0: 20 people are still missing in rubble after an apartment block was hit. The attacks also damaged other residential buildings, a school, a veterinary clinic, and part of the city's water supply. Moscow has been ramping up its assaults after a three-day ceasefire expired on Monday.
1: The Australian government has officially ruled out cleaning up an old contaminated base in Antarctica before the end of the decade. Antarctic reporter Jarno Gibson has the details.
2: Wilkes Station was abandoned by Australia in 1969, leaving behind almost 20 Olympic-sized swimming pools of contaminated waste, including thousands of rusting fuel barrels. Much of it is buried under the ice, but 2 years ago a French inspection team warned that it posed a clear risk to the environment. Last year, a federal parliamentary inquiry called for the site to be fully remediated by 2030. But in its response tabled yesterday, the government says that timeframe is unviable. It says a clean-up strategy is being developed, but it won't say when Wilkes will be remediated.
1: A New South Wales grandmother says the side effects of weight loss drug Ozempic contributed to her stabbing attack on two family members. She'll be sentenced in June, as Brooke Chandler reports.
3: The 60-year-old woman, who cannot be named for legal reasons, has pleaded guilty to stabbing her 27-year-old daughter-in-law and 10-year-old grandson on a Wongawilly roadside last June. During her sentencing hearing, she told the court she blacked out during the attack, but admitted she threw the 15-centimetre fishing knife from her car window while leaving the scene. She told the court she began taking Ozempic to help with injury-induced weight gain and blamed its side effects on her violent behaviour.
1: Maritime archaeologists are working to restore the oldest colonial-era boat ever found in Australia, ahead of its display at the Australian National Maritime Museum. The ship was built in the early 1800s and was discovered during the construction of the Barangaroo Metro Station in Sydney in 2018. The rare find is being prepared to go on exhibition from the middle of next year. To the weather now, there are no warnings for the state. Showers about the north and northeast, fine and mostly sunny elsewhere, north to northeasterly winds. Burnie, Devonport and Launceston, a possible shower or two. Burnie, a top of 18. Devonport, a top of 19. Launceston, a top of 21. It's currently 16 in both Burnie and Devonport, and Launceston is sitting on 13 degrees. For Hobart, a mostly sunny day, no rain expected, heading for a top of 21 degrees. It's currently 12 degrees in the capital. 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
6: Yes, welcome to Friday. Made it to the end of the week. Well, most people's end of the week. Actually, not my end of the week. A beautiful Friday all round, though, today. Coming up very shortly on the program. Oh, by the way, Leon Compton back with you on Monday on the Mornings program. This is just a cameo from me. We're going to be talking sport on Mornings very soon, and joined by the very able Beck Taylor, president of the Convict City Rollers. And speaking of the very able, Rowie, Chris Rowbottom from ABC Sport, is also going to be on the program. Also, if you've got sporting events that are happening and you would care to share them, now is your opportunity. 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Coming up, Tassie Sport after the police on 936 ABC Hobart and ABC Northern Tasmania.

0: Sending out an SOS. Well, we've done that on 936 ABC Hobart and ABC Northern Tasmania about talking sport, and they've answered. Not with a message in a bottle, but far more modern technology, thank goodness. Beck Taylor, president of the Convict City Rollers, and Rowie Chris Rowbottom from ABC Sport. Coming up, if there's something happening where you are in the sporting world and you want everybody to know about it, well, now's your opportunity. 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
0: At 11 past 10, what are you up to this weekend? Are you grabbing the kids and the grandkids? Are you heading out? Have you got junior soccer? Are you going to be standing around that freezing cold soccer ground while the kiddies are belting about like little ants? Maybe you're headed off to watch a bit of VFL big game this weekend. Joining us to talk sport this morning, as I mentioned, it's been a while since I've seen Beck Taylor, president of the Convict City Rollers. How you doing, Beck?
5: I'm good. It's so nice to see you, Mel.
0: Looking really well.
5: Thank
0: you. It's brilliant.
5: Same
0: to you. So are you, Rowie. That's all right.
6: Thank
0: probably
6: you.
0: Do with a shave.
6: Probably not too far
0: ABC
6: away.
0: ABC Sport.
6: Yeah, I know.
0: Yeah. You're heading off to the Media Awards next week?
6: Yes. Yeah, I'll be there.
0: Yeah, great.
6: Yeah, next Saturday.
0: How many are you up for now?
6: Only a couple. Only a couple this time.
0: Really?
6: But very, very strong.
0: Normally more than that.
6: Melbourne Cup level fields in the Media Awards. So hard to win. Very hard to win.
0: Oh, I don't know. But you know the really great thing? Is I'm the co-host and I get to roast you.
6: There you go.
0: Yes.
6: Oh, I look forward to it.
0: I know. I'm going to record it.
6: Yeah. You have plenty of material. Don't worry about that.
0: Lots of it. Excellent.
5: Is this a Tasmanian award or is it nationwide?
0: It's the Tasmanian Media Awards.
5: Okay, Tasmanian.
0: It's our Logies.
6: We need a best sort of contributor, sports contributor.
0: Oh,
6: so Beck
0: yes.
6: can nominate.
0: Oh, well,
5: no,
0: yes.
5: I think that would have to go to Dom.
0: That's a good idea.
6: Dom's ineligible.
0: Just own it.
6: We'll make him ineligible as a sports administrator.
0: Exactly. Because, the non-paid operators,
6: exactly.
0: I think, need to be the ones. Okay, let's kick it off. Beck, with you, since we're now going to come up with a new field for you in the Tasmanian Media Awards.
5: Oh, thank you.
0: A Brisbane climber.
5: Brisbane climber, this really caught my attention because I guess first he's trying to traverse Mount Everest from sea level to the top of Mount Everest. He's trying to break a world record and his name is Oliver Foran. He's only 26 years old. The current world record is 67 days. He has been caught in an avalanche on Wednesday that could have killed his whole team, but really should have. Somehow they miraculously survived, so he's still up to try and beat this world record attempt. He's already had to turn around and walk 75 kilometres back to a camp to rest from altitude sickness. So he's really had a lot of challenges along the way. He had to ride across India in an extreme heat wave. And he's just kept on going. And I think for so many reasons, he's Australian and he's so young and he's doing it all in the name of youth mental health.
0: That's what I was going to ask. I said, there's got to be a reason, you know, other than the Edmund Hillary reason, which is because it's there, that these days it is. So youth mental health.
5: Youth mental health, yes. And his mom died of brain cancer when he was quite young. And so it's just an area that he's been passionate about for a long time. And he's just done so remarkably well. He's starting his Everest push on Saturday. So hoping to beat a Korean record that I think was set in the 80s and get through in under 67 days.
0: And wouldn't it be great if he became our next national hero?
5: It would be great.
0: That'd be pretty fantastic, wouldn't it?
5: Yeah, it's looking like he's going to do it.
0: Brilliant. It's 14 past 10. It's got to be about the footy, Chris Rowbottom, this weekend, doesn't it?
6: Yeah, the Devils. Well, they're back at North Hobart Oval. But the big headline act is, of course, the women's team this weekend because it's their first ever game. They've been training. It feels like they've been training for 6 months for this game, and they just about have. Their preseason started back in it has been 6 months. They started back in December, I think, at Brighton, and they've had the longest preseason in the history of sport. And they finally get to run out onto the ground for their first ever VFLW game tomorrow against Casey up at North Hobart.
0: So, well, they should have it in the bag with all that practice.
6: Well, they should be. It's like they're halfway through a season. They should be well and truly ready to go. They've only had the one practice match as well. So there's this sort of logistical challenge with being a Tasmanian VFL team that all the other teams are based obviously in Melbourne, so they can sort of have practice games against each other throughout the last couple of months, and they can sort of meet up and play and that sort of thing. But Tassie, you got to get on a plane, you got to travel, or they have to come to us. So just the one practice hit out, that was a couple of weeks ago. They lost by 2 points to Carlton, but it was low scoring, 16 to 14, hard to get a real gauge. But they're ready to go, and they play finally tomorrow afternoon up at North Hobart. And they're actually the second game of the doubleheader, where the men's play first at 11 o'clock, kick the dew off, and then the women's have their time in the sun from 2:30 onwards. So it's going to be a pretty big day at North Hobart. And it seems that like every week there's some sort of history-making moment with this club, which is what you get in the first sort of year of its existence. But, yeah, this is a pretty major milestone as the women's program comes on board, because we've had a men's VFL team previously back in the early 2000s. So the team coming back was very significant, but we'd sort of already been there. This is an absolute first. We've never had a VFL women's team, so this is going to be a really cool moment.
0: Is that your highlight too in the footy?
5: It's pretty exciting. I think I'd like to get along to it, and I hope folks stay along for that women's game as well. That'd be.
0: Any other footy highlights to mention before we get the footy?
6: Just the AFL.
0: Yeah.
6: Geelong last night against Brisbane. That was a turn up, wasn't it?
5: Okay, you know, I don't think it was called the Gabatoir last night.
6: No.
5: And I wonder if Leon was watching that game, and perhaps partly why he's not here today.
6: He
5: got too excited. He's knocked himself off the couch. It was
6: excited.
5: A great game, and I stayed till the bitter end for it. Like watching it like last week just turned around so significantly in the last quarter. Mm-hmm. So I thought that could have happened, but Geelong well and truly brought it home.
6: Especially after what happened, it was the grand final rematch. So after what happened in the grand final last year, where Brisbane beat Geelong pretty handily, they had this big burst over the space of about a quarter, and they completely and utterly put Geelong to bed. So Geelong went to Brisbane last night. Brisbane were favourites. This is a top four clash, and Geelong got away with a 41-point win. And it was, there was a moment there in the, I think it was the second quarter, where Brisbane sort of brought things back level, but Geelong were never really headed from there. And it was Bailey Smith, 34 disposals, 2 goals and 11 tackles. And Sean Manor had 30 disposals and 5 goals. So
0: yeah,
6: a couple of those guys.
0: Yeah, still be grinning.
6: Yeah, they got off the chain, and yeah, it was a Geelong, hey? Like they just when you think they might be on the slide, might just be, you know, just backing off, maybe getting a little old, a little slow. They come up with a result like this, and they're going to go deeper again, the Cats.
5: Yeah, sure are.
0: Any other highlights that we need to know about? What are you watching this weekend?
6: Yeah,
0: footy-wise.
6: Yeah, I'm focusing locally on the Devils.
0: Yeah.
6: More than anything.
0: We can put the AFL aside.
6: But I've of course got eyes on, just back to the AFL, on the Carlton game, the first game without Michael Voss.
0: Mm-hmm.
6: So I'm wondering if they'll get the dead coach bounce and come out and beat the Western Bulldogs. And if you talk to Western Bulldogs fans, they get exceedingly frustrated, because there is a bit of a theory that the Western Bulldogs, for whatever reason, always cop these games. A coach gets sacked, the team plays the Western Bulldogs the next week. There's a big milestone game, it's against the Western Bulldogs. They seem to get these teams at really bad times. And there's a cohort of Western Bulldogs supporters, I'm not sure if there's any out there who'd like to text in, that get really angry that they get fixtured like this. It's all by chance, of course.
5: Yeah.
0: Yeah, but
6: it does
0: now
6: seem
0: they're putting the mockers on themselves,
6: yeah,
0: aren't
6: and this
0: they?
6: Is the thing. They'll come out and lose.
5: Yes.
6: Yeah.
5: Well, I've tipped Carlton for this one for that very reason.
0: Yeah.
5: It seems that, you know, team swaps coaches or changes, and they typically will win that round. And I think Carlton have the skills. It's just something about their mental game that has been lacking, and seeing them push through that half time on. And, yes, I'm thinking now with the change, we might have a better season ahead of us.
6: It was only one change to the team, though. So Adam Saad is out of the team, who's injured, and Jack Eason comes in as a debutant. So that wasn't like there's wholesale changes to the playing squad. I wonder if the magnets will be moved a little bit, but just the one change for Carlton surprised me a little bit.
5: It's their mental game. It really is. There's just something that happens for them at halftime and they just cannot seal the deal after that point. And I do think that this could be the shift that they need to hopefully bring their season up a little bit as a Carlton supporter.
0: Yes, it couldn't tell. I just want to put the stops on the football for a moment because I have somebody on the phone to have a chat to 20 past 10 on ABC Radio around Tassie. We're talking sport with Beck Taylor and Chris Rowbottom from ABC Sport. This is Joe Simpson, who's the Australian team manager. It's the Bowls. What would grudge match? I don't know. Probably would grudge match be the right Trans-Tasman test in bowls, which is happening in Port Sorell and happening as we speak. Joe Simpson is the Australian team manager. Good morning, Joe.
7: Good morning to you all, and go the Cats.
0: Oh, another one. How have your games been going so far?
7: We're not so joyous at the moment. Oh. No, our counterparts from across the ditch of putting the pressure right onto us. Yesterday, the first day of the test, we're trailing 15-7 on point system, with still 11 medals up for grabs.
0: Okay.
6: So this is this is indoors, Joe?
7: This is indoor carpet bowls, indoor bias bowls.
6: What are the differences there between the outdoor, between indoor and outdoor, other than the roof on the venue and the carpet?
7: That's correct. About 30 metres in length, I believe. So it's, played on a 24-foot carpet. That's international rules. This has been going for 51 years, and we're very fortunate to be hosting it at Port Sorell this year.
0: So, which is, how does it actually work, Joe, as opposed to a typical game of lawn bowls, I suppose? Is there any difference to how it's structured? What is it, just best of 11? What's the process? What's the structure, Joe?
7: Oh, sorry. Yeah, no, we have men's ladies singles and pairs and fours and mixed fours, 11 different events, and it's on a point system at the end of the 3 days of the test. So you play, the ladies singles play like as

0: is in the 11 events. She will play three games, and the best of three wins the medal.
1: Right. So yes. Who of the Aussie team, and maybe the Tassies as well? There must be some Tasmanians representing
0: yes, we
1: as well.
0: We're very fortunate to have five Tasmanians in a team of 14, so they're performing okay. The ladies' pairs, triples, won yesterday with the men's pairs in the afternoon session, and we had a draw in the mixed pairs and were unlucky to lose two other games with the last bowl. So that's the nature of the beast.
1: And you mentioned this has been going for 51 years. What are the stats like? Are the stats on our side? No, all right, don't tell me then. No,
0: no, look, the Kiwis have a very strong competition over there. A few years ago, they had up to 40,000 registered bowlers playing indoor bowls. And it's a very strong competition over there. But look, we've got some fantastic players, and we're taking it up to them again this morning in the next round. So we hopefully will get on top later on in the day.
1: Well, we'll be barracking for you, Joe, and maybe we just need to bump up those numbers of indoor bowlers.
2: And venues. It's a venue issue as much as anything, yeah. I'd imagine. Mm-hmm. But good luck.
0: Look, just quickly, yeah. I'd like to shout out to the Portsrell Primary School girls came and sung the national anthem yesterday.
1: Brilliant.
0: We had 60 kids over, and I tell you what, it was absolutely brilliant.
1: That sounds great. I hope somebody filmed that, because I'd like to see it. I'd like to see it and hear
0: it.
1: Oh, good. Good stuff.
0: Thank you very much.
1: All right, Joe, all the very best. Joe Simpson there, who's the Australian team manager of the Trans-Tasman Test Indoor Bowls, which is happening in Port Cyril. Things are not entirely going our way.
3: What a throwback with the kids singing the national anthem. It's very sort of 60s, isn't it?
1: It's good, isn't it?
3: Have the national anthem sung by the primary school kids. I've just
1: a
3: quick Google. Mm-hmm. The Otago Daily Times tells me that New Zealand have recorded 19 wins and 6 losses since 1970. 75 in this event, as it's held biannually. And it also tells me that the New Zealand team is dubbed the Matt Blacks, as in M-A-T.
1: They've done there.
3: Yeah. They're clever with their names, aren't they?
2: They are.
3: They've got the Tall Blacks in the basketball, which is great. And of course, the All Blacks in the rugby. Yeah,
1: it's 25 past 10.
3: So they've got us at a couple of fronts.
1: Yes,
2: they're good at branding. Those Kiwis are good at branding things.
1: They are. Very true. This is ABC Radio right around Tassie, and our guests talking sport, your guests, Bec Taylor, the president of the Convict City Rollers, and Chris Rowbottom from ABC Sport. Let's move on now to World Cup tickets. Now, there's a lot of World Cups, and I'm going to show my absolute complete ignorance in this, Bec. The tickets that are on sale in LA.
2: Yes.
1: Wildly. The World Cup of what?
2: So soccer, so FIFA World Cup.
1: Okay,
2: yes,
1: right,
2: are happening.
1: Okay.
2: The finals are happening in July.
1: Oh, of course it is. I know someone going. This is San Francisco, isn't it?
2: Los Angeles. Yeah. It might be. Oh, look, it could be being played across California. But I was talking to my sister yesterday who's trying to get tickets. $1,600 was the cheapest ticket that they could find for one seat for a game. And I read that tickets are being scalped for up to $2 million a piece for the tickets that are down near the pitch, which is, it's outrageous.
1: Maybe they won't go at all and just sell it at the gate.
2: No, well, it's making me wonder how the tickets for the Olympics are going to go and what's going to happen in that space. But hopefully there's still lots of opportunities for fans to get along and watch that happen.
1: As a former Californian, and the popularity of soccer, maybe, I don't know, is it the Beckham factor? I mean, clearly this is the World Cup, so people are coming from all over the place.
2: Mm.
1: But do you think the profile has been significantly lifted of...
2: No, I don't. I think that's a good question. I actually don't think it has been lifted that much.
1: Yeah.
2: And I imagine that a lot of these tickets would be going to international guests and people who are travelling over, and also people who have a lot of money who can afford to pay those $2 million scalp prices. In my experience of being there in the last 10 years, soccer really didn't pick up as much as they would have liked.
1: This could be the point, though, of having the World Cup there, really, when you think about it. I mean, that's like the AFL strategy and, part of the reason I'm sure Tasmania didn't get an AFL team for so incredibly long, wanting to build that fan base somewhere where it isn't.
2: With basketball, football, and baseball, I think they're going to have a hard road ahead of them to try and get America.
3: They've had a World Cup in the States before in 94.
1: Oh, did they?
3: USA 94. There's been a World Cup in the States previously. So it's sort of, it has been there before. But I think there's this weird relationship between FIFA and the US at the moment. And we've seen, you know, the FIFA Peace Prize being donated to Donald Trump.
1: Right.
3: And he gets lauded with these big gold shiny trinkets as he does. And the head of FIFA, is there's always clouds around what FIFA does in terms of its practices and its pricing and how it operates in a general sense. And I think there's a little bit of this where you put a World Cup in the United States, and it caters heavily towards the wealthy. And I think we're seeing a little bit of that here now. I think a World Cup in the United States probably looks different to what a World Cup in a, you know, an Eastern European or a South American nation might look like in terms of getting people in. And I think, you know, the World Cup, you don't want to talk about losing its soul and things like that, but it needs to retain it. It needs to retain its soul. It is the purest World Cup for the purest sport in terms of the world game, and it needs to really retain some of that soul so that the average person can get a look in.
1: Yeah.
3: Obviously, you're going to have seats that are more expensive than others, and you're going to have certain categories and that sort of thing, and I think that's fine. But, you know, if you want to go and watch, you know, USA and Paraguay and sit up in the nosebleeds, you can't be forking out thousands of dollars. There's got to be there's got to be caps and those sorts of things put in place.
1: Speaking of things, speaking of being tough to get a seat, let's talk Jack Jumpers.
3: Yes, yeah. Well, they're making some moves, which is good. We weren't sure whether or not Will Magnay would be returning for the upcoming season. He was out of contract. He's the captain, of course, and when he's fit and firing, he's probably a top five player in the competition. But some good news this week. He's re-signed with the team for another two seasons. So he's back on deck. He sort of said he never really seriously considered moving, at least not to another NBL club. If he was to move, he would have gone overseas. But he's back with the Jack Jumpers for another 2 years. And then there was some reporting yesterday from ESPN that Taron Armstrong has agreed to a one-year deal with the Jack Jumpers. Now, Taron Armstrong, if you're unfamiliar, he's a Burnie local. He's a Tasmanian born player. He played with Cairns. He had a really, really strong season a couple of years ago. He got a contract in the NBA with the Golden State Warriors, and he's since been in Dubai with Dubai Basketball. But he's seen as a very, very, very good get for Tasmania if that deal does eventuate, which we think it will. He'll play point guard. He's the type of guy who can average 16, 17 points, 5 rebounds, 8 assists and be a genuine star of the competition. So he's a 24-year-old homegrown Tasmanian who it looks like the Jack Jumpers will probably snare. And the combination he'll form with Will Magnay as the big is really exciting. So, we're waiting for that one to be formally announced, but it's good news.
1: I was going to say something and sound really smart, and now I'm not because I can't remember the bloke's name. it was
3: doesn't
1: an American,
3: help you.
1: No, an American import. I think he played for Perth. And who's just become an Australian citizen after a decade.
3: Yeah, so he's had this battle to become a citizen, and he's finally going to make his debut for the Australian Boomers after
1: That's
3: playing
1: right.
3: in Australia for 8 to 10 years or whatever it is now.
1: I nearly got there.
3: Yeah, it's a pretty big coup as well.
1: No cigar. just really briefly before I let you go, Rowie, on your list is the Tigers women's contract list too. Can we
3: talk
1: about that?
3: There was just some intrigue around this. So they've released their contract list for the upcoming season. There's some ins and outs. I think the pick of the ins is probably the off-spinning all-rounder Ella Haywood. So she comes across from Victoria. She was the Victorian player of the season in 2024-25. So she's a really nice pickup. But the main source of intrigue was Amy Smith not getting a contract for Tasmania this season. So she's the she debuted as a 14-year-old for the Tigers, and she plays in the WBBL as well. She's a leg spinner. She was prodigy player, but she's been left off and won't get a contract with Tasmania this year. And Sally-Ann Beams did an interview with Win News and was very strong on Amy Smith, maybe not quite having the attitude required. She had some injury concerns. She sort of questioned her commitment and a few other things as well. Very, very strong, and Amy sort of hit back at that as well. So she's going to go to Victoria, play some grade cricket, try and get a contract over there. But the twist to that is that she's still contracted to the Hobart Hurricanes in the WBBL, so she's still going to come back through the doors at Cricket Tasmania and be in with the group because there's a lot of crossover between those two groups. So, Tasmanian-born Amy Smith, no contract for 26-27.
1: Well, it's been great, Rowie. I'll talk to you tomorrow.
3: Yes.
1: Thanks.
3: Sounds good.
1: For talking sport today. Chris Robottom from ABC Radio. And Bec, so wonderful to see you.
3: I'm going to come back through the doors at Cricket Tasmania and be in with the group because there's a lot of crossover between those two groups.

0: Oh, we got you there. Hi, Luce. Oh, no, can hear bits and bobs in the background, but not. Never mind. Moving on at 27 to 11. Up next, though, we'll check in with finance.
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0: Only open for a short time this morning, but how are things looking right now on the markets?
7: Look, markets are recovering this morning, Mel, after what's been a fairly difficult week for the local market. US equities overnight continue to power higher. The tech sector there's hitting all-time highs again. Nvidia, which is the world's largest company, has risen about 20% in the last week on the back of AI chip demand. That now puts that company valued at $6 trillion, which is three times the size of the whole Australian share market. So the tech sector is really going hard at the moment in the US, but our market this morning is high by 43 points, or a half of 1%, to 86.79 on the ASX 200. We're seeing most parts of the market higher this morning, with the exception of the materials and infrastructure sector. The banks, Mel, are doing better this morning. They've had a rough week, but we're seeing gains across most of them. ANZ's high by around 1.5%. The Commonwealth Bank's higher by 2%. The miners that have done well most of the week are lower this morning. Commodity prices are under pressure overnight. Rio Tinto lower by 2%. Fortescue lower by around 2.5%. The best performing part of the market is the tech sector. WiseTech Global's high by 2%. Zero Technology, which had a difficult profit result yesterday and were heavily lower, they've recovered some 9% this morning. So better news for shareholders of that company in early trade.
0: Go. Can't let you go without looking at the Aussie dollar and gold, Sam. And if you've got the oil price too.
7: Yeah, I do. So the Aussie dollar's lower by around 0.5% this morning to 72.2 US cents. Gold price also lower by around 1%, currently trading at $46.50 US an ounce. And the oil price, Brent crude's at $106.50, up about 1%, and is about 6% higher for the week. Obviously, we're seeing the market focus on the Middle East, and whatever's happening there is moving the oil price at the moment.
0: Good on you, Sam. Thanks so much. 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Still to come, we've got fishing advice on the way on the program on Mornings on 936 ABC Hobart and ABC Northern Tasmania. Mel Bush with you filling in today. Cameo performance for Leon Compton. Back with you on Monday morning on the Mornings program. Fish and Tips is on the way with Nick Crawford after some classic Divinals.

0: the greatest rock goddess of all time. In my personal opinion, and I won't hear any different, Chrissy Amphlett and the Divinals on 936 ABC Hobart, ABC Northern Tasmania, Mel Bush with you for Leon Compton, who's going to be back with you on Monday morning at 19 to 11 on the morning's program. And Rowie will be pleased to know this from Craig in Rosny, who did say that Chris Rowbottom is 100% right about the Bulldogs copping the sacked coaches' games and big milestone games as a Dogs member. It strikes fear in our hearts when this always happens. However, thinks it is going to beat the Dogs by 38 points. Fair enough, Craig. 19 to 11 to a very different sport. Coming up next, we're going to talk about where to drop in a line. It's Fish and Tips with Crawf.
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0: And joined by the expert, thank goodness, at 18 to 11, Nick Crawford.
6: Whoa. You've changed the intro.
0: Calm the farm.
6: What is going on there?
0: How are you, Crawf? Well, otherwise,
6: I'm good, Mel.
0: I'd have to try and impersonate Leon Compton's voice, and I can't do that. So we had to shift it up a little bit. Sorry. Surprise.
6: Ta-da.
0: How's your week been?
6: Weather's
0: been great.
6: You've got a big. Had cause to drive up from Tryabunna last night fairly late, and it all the way up the coast, especially in the stretch between Bishnoe and St Helens, frogs like I've never seen. My wife said, "I hope you didn't run over any." I said, "Well, I'd still be driving if I tried to avoid them." There was just
0: what?
6: It's just amazing. It was like something out of the Bible. They were everywhere.

0: That's good if you're a trout, I suppose.
1: Well, yeah. I mean, having been, that is one thing I do miss from my little house on the East Coast was all of the frogs. You know, the frog chorus was pretty substantial, but I wouldn't have thought, what, across the road?
0: Yep, going across the road.
1: There you go.
0: And the majority of them heading inland, which is a bit odd. But anyway, there they were, and as I say, it'll be good news for the trout. They're all out doing their thing at the moment. I was just having a look at the Inland Fisheries website, and they were talking about the brown trout spawning run up in Great Lake and how they've been banking water up in Augusta, so they had enough water to make sure the trout had plenty of water to come up the spawning channels in, and there's some fantastic photos there.
1: Season's over, isn't it?
0: Season is closed, yeah. Well, look, it is. It's not like before it used to be shut, it was shut for everything everywhere, but going back, way back. Now there's quite a few waters around the state that are open 12 months of the year, so they manage them for that purpose, and they manage the stock, and, you know, it's great. If like down the West Coast, there's still plenty, and Great Lakes open all year long. The snow is the main issue that keeps people at bay there. Mm. But if you look on the website, you'll find there are dozens of 12-month waters. So there's always somewhere to go and have a bit of a fish.
1: Beautiful.
0: Hey, big day at the ABC today.
1: Yeah. Well, every day's a big day at the ABC. But anyway.
0: Oh, huge day at the ABC.
1: Yeah, then. Right.
0: Yeah.
1: No surprise that I have no idea what you're talking about.
0: I'm talking about young George there in your little cafe.
1: Oh, I know.
0: George is my nephew. And George is just the absolute secret weapon when it comes to pastries and sandwiches and pies and all good things, soups. And it's his last day, I believe.
1: It is George's last day. We're very disappointed. We're probably going to give him a massive roasting with love. we're going to miss George. He's such a good egg.
0: He's a machine, isn't he? So good on you, George. You put up with that lot in there for a fair while. You deserve everything.
1: We are going to host a barbecue for him next week. Clearly, we can't cook like George can. No, we're not. We won't make him cook.
0: Don't get Compton on the barbecue. When he came up here, he said, I'll do a crop, I'll do the barbecue. And I look out on the deck and my barbecue's on fire. And it's a pretty substantial barbecue.
1: Uh-oh.
0: He put the rotisserie motor and everything inside, shut the lid and walked away. And the whole lot caught fire. It was like extinguisher. We never use the rotisserie again,
1: Compton,
0: obviously.
1: Compton, just one job.
0: Anyway.
1: So, Crawf, take us around.
0: Okay, let's start up here on the East Coast. Silver Trevally are definitely a thing at the moment. They are just getting bigger and more and seem to be fighting harder every day. The in Anson's Bay, so these are the reports that I've had. Anson's Bay, George's Bay, and the beaches from St Helens up to Eddiston have been producing a few, getting them on 4-inch turtleback worms in pumpkin seed, and also a few being taken on squid baits, long strips of squid. So they're basically looking like a worm as well, just on a weighted hook, jig head, and bounced along the bottom. Keep them moving, because if you keep them moving, then the toadfish and the all the other fish that are on the bottom won't have a go at it. You'll stay away from the wrasse and stay away from the leather jacket. So just twitch, twitch, twitch along the bottom, make it jump up in the water and drop back down to the bottom. Keep doing that and you'll save a lot of baits. King George Whiting are gradually returning into the bays and estuaries along the East Coast at the moment. They've been out spawning, so you'll pick them up. And they're in the entrances on most of the estuaries at the moment, getting them on the incoming tide, again on 4-inch pumpkin seed worms and squid baits. This fresh water we've got, and there's quite a bit of fresh water in the air up here at the moment, that'll probably slow that bite down a bit. They tend not to like a lot of fresh in the estuaries of the whiting, but it'll be right again within 2 or 3 days. Gummy shark, at around the back of St Helens Island, and most of the beaches from Bishno up to Swimcart have been producing some good gummy shark on squid baits and pilchard baits. So if you're surf fishing, is your thing, now's your time. Salmon, there's been some good salmon taken off the training wall, the rock wall, at the end of the rock wall there at St Helens. Also in George's Bay from people that are out trolling. Most of the beaches, Four Mile Creek has been doing really well, as has Mayfield Beach. So if you've got a surf ride down there, I know there's a big heap of tradies camped down there at the moment. When they knock off of a night, I'd be taking a surf ride down there onto Mayfield Beach and throwing it out. They'd probably do okay. Tube lures if you're trolling, but a bit of pilchard and a little bit of burley is the way to get them on the beaches. And I mentioned

0: leather jacket. There's some monster leather jacket in George's Bay at the moment. Really, really good eating. You just need YouTube just to see how to clean them properly. But get them on ice when you get them in and give and gut them if you can, just as quick as you can in the boat. And then when you get home, clean them up. And they're beautiful pan fried in a bit of butter. Getting those on long shank hooks, importantly, because they otherwise I'll just bite your lines off, on a bit of prawn or squid bait. But to be honest, a little bit of burley and they'll bite on just about anything. Now, down south, let's have a look here. Brim, lots of reports of brim in the Derwent and the Huon Rivers. In particular, Austin's Ferry is a bit of a hot spot at the moment. Getting them on any bib lures in silver. Don't go too big, though. And remember, pause the lure on the retrieve is when the brim will hit on the retrieve. So be awake, be ready. Cooter, lots of cooter being caught down the channel at the moment. In particular, though, Margate is down to Kettering. And getting those on pilchard lures, so hard-body pilchard lures, or silver slices with a little red tag on if you can get one. Salmon, lots of salmon up around the Tasman Bridge at the moment. Getting plenty of those, most of the popular spots. I'm looking at Taruna, Blackmans Bay, Kingston, Goat's Bluff. There's all been all good salmon been coming out of all of those. It is a bit of a mix. There's plenty of smaller ones there, which is a good sign for the future, but there's some big ones mixed in amongst them. Bluefin tuna, for those that have got the gear to do that, down off Pedra and Eaglehawk Neck and out in Storm Bay. Getting those on red and white halcos. Deep divers seem to be the go. Mackerel everywhere, including on your front lawn. You'll get them anywhere. So just go out, a little bit of squid bait or a sabiki rig, a bit of mashed up raw potato, or bring them around the boat or around the jetty. Margate Wharf is as good as anywhere to get a feed of those for the kids. Gummy shark, still plenty of gummy shark being caught, but the hot spot at the moment is Betsy Island. Again, a bit of oki or a little bit of squid bait. Calamari, who doesn't like a good bit of calamari? Blackburn's Bay and Conningham, they're the two hot spots. But look, you'll find them in just about any spot that's got a little bit of seagrass, and just work your lures. At the moment, 2.5 is the size, so smaller size, slightly slower retrieve, a little bit more jerking to attract their attention. So they're just a little bit hesitant at the moment. Purple and grey are the colours to go for. Snapper, there's been plenty of snapper being caught down off the fries, but I got one report back up in Taruna of a person that went out and did quite well, managed to get four in a session just after work. So they are there, and they're getting them on squid baits. Now, what else have we got? Northwest. Northwest gone a little bit quiet, mainly because Agfest had people focused on other things up that way. But there's some good salmon being taken at Stanley, Wynyard, Somerset, off Burnie, and also, mainly around Stanley and the in Western Inlet, Eastern Inlet. The entrance to the Black River produced a few. I'd probably be having a flick if I lived near the Blyth. They'd go out there with a wobbler on the incoming tide, and they're getting them on surf baits with pilchards or on big silver slices. King George Whiting. So we mentioned before, they're out deeper at the moment. They're moving around, but they're finished their spawning runs and they're starting to come back into the estuaries. And they're getting a few of those up around Somerset, Stanley, out around the islands off the back of Stanley. Off Port Sorell, there's been a few as well. And along most of the coast in that 40 to 50 metre mark, just fish with whiting rigs and bait would be the go. A little bit of squid on the whiting rigs will do okay. Gummy shark, plenty of gummy shark being caught at the moment at Somerset off the beaches. And look, surf fishing all the way down the coast of Stanley will do quite well for gummies at the moment. There's also been some salmon show up at Sinking Rock, which is down the west coast at Marawar. Marawar, that's right. You and I know that. But, I'm just translating for the southerners. they've been getting those. You need to get a bit of distance. And look, it goes without saying, you've got to be careful. Rock fishing is a dangerous pastime. Fish on your own. Don't feel bad about putting yourself an inflatable vest on. It's not a matter of looking a dork. It's a matter of coming home at the end of the day. And just
1: rather be a live dork than a dead dork.
0: That's right. That's right. So a lot of people have come a cropper, and it's just the nature of it. You get out there, and you know, there's a bit of a wave.

0: lapping around, and the birds are doing their thing, and there's a seal, and you're catching fish, and you just lose concentration. And next thing you know, someone yells out, and you've got a wall of water coming at you. So, you know, if that happens, and if you've got better footwear on, you can get a grip with, and you can lift one leg to reduce your resistance, you know, then do all those things. But they're better off to not get in that position to start with. That said, if you do all the things to keep yourself safe, and it is a good day to go, that sort of incoming tide, early part of the tide, out off some of those rocky points like Sinking Rock, just monster salmon, absolute monster salmon, mainly because they're the Western Australian version and they're a little bit bigger. Well, they're considerably bigger monsters, and you'll get into them and you'll know when it's on. They do not come home easily and they will fight to the last. You need yourself a long gaff or a long net, or alternatively cast off the beaches where you can just play them back up the sand. You don't want to be getting down on the edge of the water on the rocks. That will not end well. Getting them mainly on Nomad Ridgebacks and Armour Flash Harries. So there's a couple of really good lure names. And that will do okay. Flinders at the moment, there's a few flathead being taken around the 30, 40 to meter mark out west of Flinders, prime sea liner in particular. Getting those on a bit of fish bait and belly off a fish, something that's white, stands out a little bit at depth. Gummy shark, again, same sort of area along the western side of the island. There's plenty of gummies being taken. Octopus bait seems to be the standout there. Calamari, evidenced by all the ink on the concrete at Lady Barron Wharf, and they're in silver and red pearl colours. Been quite a few of those being taken. And as we mentioned, trout's all a bit sleepy at the moment, but Macintosh is the standout at the moment with both soft plastics and deep divers. There's your blooming lot.
1: Beautiful, beautiful. I was just doing a little bit of a Google. I know it hasn't come up terribly well for me, but speaking of dorks,
0: I can't wait to see where this goes.
1: No, I was just going to say there is a love poem by Loonig, which is an ode to the dorks, and you know, if that encourages the dorks to actually, well, you're a dork if you don't wear your PFD. If you're out on the rocks, that might make you feel better about being a dork. Love poem, okay. Loonig. Have a look at it.
0: That's it.
1: Good on you, Croft.
0: It's the best thing you can buy, Dad, or your partner is a inflatable vest, and I wear one when I'm up in the streams and the rivers fishing as well. It's just, you know, keeps you a little bit warmer.
1: It's insurance. It's there
0: if you need it. It's insurance, that's right.
1: Good on you, Nick. Nick Crawford, fishing guru, currently ensconced on the East Coast and seeing loads of frogs across the road. That is really odd, isn't it? We're going to catch up with someone definitely not a dork, Tony Briscoe, and the Country Hour in just a tick.
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5: The Country Dork.
1: Oh, hang on a minute. The Country... He just said something funny then.
5: The Country Dork.
1: The Country Dork. Honestly, I love this poem. I search and search and find no dorks. I search the whole world through, but not a single dork do I find, except for the dork in you. Isn't that great?
5: I think everyone's got a bit of dork in them.
1: Oh, yeah, I hope so.
5: Yeah. I've called someone a dork once. They looked at me and said, oh, thanks.
1: Oh, there you go.
5: Thought it was a compliment.
1: Well,
5: it's not really an insult.
1: No, it's not.
5: It just means you've done something silly, isn't it?
1: I think so. Yeah. I don't mind being called a dork. That's the least of my problems.
5: What are you doing here?
1: What am I doing here? Yeah. I ask myself the same question. Leon will be back on Monday. This is a cameo, Tony.
5: All right.
1: What's coming up in the Country Hour?
5: We talked to a couple of Young Guns of Wine finalists. Jake Sheedy from Campania, from the Sisu Winery.
1: Oh, okay. Mm. That's my I don't know that I'm familiar with that one.
5: That's my wife's name, and I see her every day. Oh. See Sue. Anyway, and we also go to the north of the state. Sam Rush

0: is another vigneron. We speak to a young gun of wine. So it's for people, I think, aged under 30, 35, mm-hmm. I'm not sure, but the up-and-comers in the wine industry, and it's Australia-wide. And there's actually about four finalists from Tasmania, so we talked to half of them today.
1: I think that's really great because you think that, you know, the younger mob, young people today, mm-hmm. are more going down the distillery sort of route than necessarily winemaking. I mean, it's so involved.
0: It's funny you should say that because we're also going to the Hellfire Bluff Distillery, which is celebrating its 10th anniversary. With the official opening of the new distillery building.
1: Weren't they the first to make
0: vodka out of potatoes?
1: Spuds.
0: Yeah, they're still doing it.
1: Oh, great.
0: And they're experimenting with other stuff, but they wouldn't tell me what it is they're experimenting with.
1: Okay.
0: It's all top secret.
1: All right.
0: And Richard Bailey has details of the latest store cattle sale at Powrenna, along with the mainland livestock markets. We'll take you also to Wodonga, where they had the national Hereford bull sale. And there was a couple of record bulls.
1: Okay.
0: And that's no bull.
1: Couldn't stop you doing that,
0: Couldn't. Anyway.
1: Good on you, Tony. All of that coming up in the Country Hour.
0: Back into the
1: midday.
0: Shell. Back into the shell for a dork for another hour.
1: There you go. Best kind of dork, Tony. Yeah. No shame in being a dork. Coming up to news time at 11 o'clock. Conversations is on the way after 11. Tony Briscoe bringing you the Country Hour after midday today. Thank you for your company on the program this morning and putting up with me. It's been great chatting to you. And thank you too to the incredible producers, Greg Brindley and Eliza Closer.
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6: 936 ABC.
7: Good morning, ABC News with Lucy Shannon. The state-owned company which operates the Spirit of Tasmania ferries will receive a $506 million bailout from the Tasmanian government in the state budget over 4 years. The announcement comes as TT Line continues to wrestle with large amounts of debt driven by its bungled delivery of the new Spirit of Tasmania vessels. Last week, a parliamentary inquiry heard the ferry replacement program had cost at least $717 million more than originally forecast. Infrastructure Minister Kerry Vincent says the funding injection will help alleviate the company's debt.
8: This money, though, is not for extra spending. It is to cover past capital cost overruns, to make sure that TT Line are in a very strong, substantial, sustainable position for the future.
7: An industry expert engaged by the Tasmanian Liberal Party to develop a framework for its flagship TasInsure policy says he advised against the state-owned insurance company when first engaged. In last year's election campaign, the Liberals promised to deliver TasInsure, saying it would save families $250 a year. Yesterday, it announced it will instead establish a government-owned oversight body for the insurance industry, drawing accusations of broken promises. Industry expert John Trowbridge told 936 ABC Hobart, he told the Premier from the beginning that a state-owned insurance company was the wrong solution.
9: The right solution is to deal with all the weaknesses, if you like, limitations of the insurance industry as it operates today, to see if we can find better ways of, or more effective ways of helping Tasmanians.
7: The RACT says it supports the government's decision on TasInsure, saying it did the right thing by workshopping the proposal with experts. RACT Chief Executive Mark Mununoni says high insurance costs due to higher risk from extreme weather has long been a problem. He says many more details are needed on the new entity, but he credited the government for making a start.
10: The most important thing is that we get started. This is a problem that we know eventually is going to come home to roost. At some stage, we are going to have the next major fire. We are going to have the next major flood. The best time to get started to do something about it is today.
7: The Prime Minister and opposition leader have both begun post-budget roadshows, spruiking dueling taxation plans. Political reporter Adam Langenberg has more.
11: Announcing that the 250,000th person had accessed the government's 5% home deposit scheme, Prime Minister Anthony Albanese has continued to defend his negative gearing and capital gains tax changes as

0: necessary to allow young people into the housing market.
1: Well, we've taken hard decisions this week.
0: In an unusually bold budget in reply speech, Angus Taylor promised to index income tax brackets in line with inflation.
2: We'll end the inflation tax.
0: He says the plan would cost $22 billion over 4 years and claims it's funded by a crackdown on welfare payments to non-citizens and cuts to government programs.
3: The US president says he hopes Washington's relationship with Beijing will be stronger as he continues a two-day visit to China. Sara Amir reports.
4: Donald Trump says Chinese President Xi Jinping has told him the United States was in a state of decline before his return to the White House, with the US leader blaming his predecessor, Joe Biden. It's the first trip by a US president to China since 2017, when Mr. Trump last visited during his first administration. Donald Trump says his Chinese counterpart has agreed not to provide military equipment to Iran, adding that Xi Jinping is also open to playing a role in ending the war, while Mr. Xi warns Taiwan could become a point of conflict between the two superpowers if not handled correctly.
3: Australian pop star Delta Goodrum has taken Australia through to the Eurovision Grand Final in Austria. The singer wowed the audience and judges with her soaring cinematic power ballad Eclipse. Eurovision fan Alfie Chu is in Vienna for the contest and says the odds are looking good for Delta.
5: Delta was expected to get through to the finals, as she did, but she was placed fourth in the odds, and minutes after her performance, she went up to third. So that is just saying how good her performance is.
3: To the weather, there are no warnings for the state. Showers about the north and northeast, fine and mostly sunny elsewhere. Burnie, Devonport and Launceston, a shower or two. It's now 16 in Burnie, Launceston and Hobart. Devonport is sitting on 18 degrees. 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It's 11:05.
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15: Our thinking minds like to tell us that we can have a plan for life, that we can be in control of how it all turns out. But when you step back a little, it might become clear just how much is up to chance, to forces beyond our intellectual understanding. And in fact, this not knowing can actually be wonderfully liberating and spacious. Lindy Lee embraces the energy of not knowing in her work as an artist and in her life as a Zen practitioner. As a little girl growing up in Brisbane in the 1950s and 60s, Lindy always felt different. It took her many years to find the power and meaning in that difference. Hi, Lindy.
16: Hi, Sarah.
15: You work with different materials in your artwork, including bronze. Tell me where you go to do that, to handle the bronze.
16: Oh, I go to Urban Art Projects, which is actually a very large factory on the outskirts of Brisbane, and they have a wonderful foundry and they let me play around with molten bronze, which is kind of dangerous and wonderful.
15: When you say molten bronze, how hot is it?
16: Oh, 1200 plus degrees centigrade.
15: So what do you have to wear to keep yourself safe?
16: Thank you for asking. No, I love the ritual of leathering up. So I've got to wear leather trousers, apron, jacket, this snood, this kind of hood that you have to pull over your head, plus these goggles and this mask and these huge gloves. So I look like a kind of polar bear by the end of the dress-up.
15: And the bronze is bubbling away inside its kiln. What's it like at the moment that you open the lid?
16: That's an amazing moment because the sound of the foundry actually permeates the entire factory. So there's this low hum. And as soon as you open up the lid, it goes, and then whoosh. And it's just like, it's very dramatic. And then all these sparks and this redness, this glowingness just emanates. And it's time to start.
15: And what do you do next? What's the process?
16: Normally I've spent a couple of minutes just quietening myself because it's for a number of reasons. Because it's a meditation practice for me. And B, if I'm not quiet in myself, it's very dangerous. Okay, so if one little drop of bronze drops onto the surface of what I'm wearing, it can burn straight through, and, you know, it burns straight through to bone. So you have to be very careful.
15: And once you have you've had your moment of quiet and you've got a ladle full of bronze, what do you do?
16: Well, I kind of receive the ladle. It's very heavy. It can be up to 15 kilos. And then I kind of have to... It's hard to describe, but it's from the moment I receive the ladle, it's just however I am in that stance is going to dictate how the rest of my body is going to flow to toss the bronze. So it's kind of like from the moment my hands are on the ladle, the trajectory of the toss is already determined, not by me, but just by circumstance.
15: So you don't go in with a particular plan for what you want the shape to be?
16: I can't. I mean, what do you do? Anybody tried tossing a glass of water and trying to determine the shape? It doesn't happen that way. And that's the whole point. The practice is actually based on this ancient Buddhist calligraphy technique called flung ink. And what the practitioner would do was sit quietly, meditate, to quiet and still the mind, and then take up a flask of ink and then just toss it onto paper or silk. And it was understood absolutely that the resulting mark is the condensation, the distillation of absolutely everything that has happened in that moment. Everything in the universe in that moment has conspired to make that mark.
15: You went and studied calligraphy in China. Is that where you learned this technique?
16: Sort of. Okay, so the funny thing is that, you know, I am Chinese and I felt I had a duty, and especially as an artist, then I should go and study calligraphy. Seemed to make sense. So I managed to get an Asia Link fellowship, and I found a studio in Beijing, found a calligraphy master who was absolutely fantastic. He was saying all the right things that a young Zen student wanted to hear. You know, that this is the good stroke and this is the bad stroke. The bad stroke is bad because it's all over the place. It is not focused, it's not concentrated. It's just chatter, chatter, chatter. The good stroke is just this, you know. So he was saying all of these wonderful words to me, and I'm soaking it up. And then I take all my tools away and I grind the ink, and it's all a process. And I love this. And about 4 seconds after I begin, this huge, like, no, mustn't, can't, shouldn't. And I'm going, what? I've just, you know, like, I won this fellowship for 5 months. I was supposed to be studying calligraphy.
15: The no came from within you?
16: Yeah, it was an absolute, complete prohibition. It's like, no. It's like, it was in calcitrant. It was just like, nah, you must not do this. And I went, what the is that about? But I do have these kind of intuitive responses, and I guess it's this place of not knowing. And when that no or that thing rears its head, I have to listen. I've just learned over decades. And then I have to unpack the no.
15: What did the calligraphy master make of your strong intuitive no?
16: Didn't understand it. because, you know, I'd up front paid for the classes and stuff, and in conversation, clearly I was understanding something. So he was very surprised that I couldn't continue. But what I ended up happening was I then started to splash paint, and I was thinking, but this feels authentic. And I was thinking, this is, so I'm having this 5 month argument with myself, splashing paint, going, why is this more valid than learning my strokes, my calligraphy strokes? And I quite like repetitive work, so it's not about, you know, the boredom or anything like that. It was just like, no, I mustn't do it. Anyway, on my second last night in Beijing on that trip, I met up with a young artist, and he was Chinese, and he was showing me his work, and he was saying that this was really Chinese, and it was, and I kept thinking when he was describing his work, that it was traditional calligraphy, painting of flowers and streams and, you know, that sort of thing. But when he showed me his work, it was scenes from nightclubs and, you know, lots of dancing and partying. And I said, I mean, that's interesting, but why do you call it traditional? Because the subject matter isn't. And he just simply, he just held up his brushes and he said, this is the tradition. So his work was evolving from Chinese watercolour, and somehow in that second I just realised this wasn't my tradition. You know, we may be genetically

0: Chinese together. But my background and my relationship with Chinese art history is very different to his. And that was why this huge no came up. I said, no, this is not your tradition as it is. I have to reinvent it.
1: Paying attention to the way things look, the nature of shape and of colour, the play of light. How early on in your life, Lindy, do you remember taking notice of that sort of thing?
0: Oh, I remember when I was 3 years old and we lived in Kangaroo Point in Brisbane, and it was an old Queenslander house that we had. And I remember lying on the veranda on my tummy, and there were shafts of sunlight streaming onto the veranda, and looking up and just seeing these dust motes just dancing merrily in the sunlight. And, you know, as a child, when you first see something and it is pure magic, and I remember that moment, and I just remember thinking, because I was drawing at the time, I was thinking, oh, if only I could draw that. And in some weird way, after more than 60 years, I'm finally doing it.
1: So your impulse right there from the start was wanting to make a record of that, or to make a response to it? What's the impulse, do you think?
0: Good question. I think what I wanted to record was that moment of engagement when it becomes magical. You know, when you have, instead of an intellectual experience of something, you have this direct experience of something that is really vivid and true, and you can't describe it. I wanted to capture that. And something in the absolute direct and immediate connection with those dancing dust motes, I kind of think in retrospect carved my career.
1: You say you started off life in an old Queenslander at Kangaroo Point. What kind of images do you have in your head about life inside that home?
0: Oh, it was probably orderly chaos. So I have very vivid memories of my mum cooking all the time, of the old Ringer washing machine, which she thought was just the most fantastic thing, even though, you know, today, of course, it still means quite a lot of work. I remember my dad making furniture in his workshop out in the backyard, because he had a furniture factory. I remember mum with my sister strapped to her back, painting the backs of glasses to make mirrors. Dad was making furniture, and he was making these buffets, and the glass was actually for the backs of the buffets. So it was that kind of childhood where mum was just always there, and there was just the sort of the chaos of that interaction, all that working.
1: And did you speak Cantonese at home as a little girl?
0: I think before I started to go to school, I spoke mostly in Cantonese, but as soon as I started to go to school, I lost it. Pretty quickly, because my parents, because they were talking about a time in the 50s, and Australia is still very much entrenched in the White Australia policy. And my parents and a lot of immigrant families felt this way too, that it was better not to take up my mother tongue, because they felt that that was going to make life harder for me if I was bilingual. It's a bit weird to think that way, but when there's a lot of prejudice about and you want to protect your children, that's what you do.
1: So were you aware from an early age then that the way other families looked and behaved in those other houses around you was maybe quite different from what was happening at your home?
0: Yeah, I think I was, because it was the experiences within the family are just different if you're from a migrant family. But I do remember, actually, now that you bring it up, Sarah, that the people I loved most were the Italian family who lived next door, curiously. I remember vividly swapping Maria's penne with mum's black bean sauce beef and rice stuff, you know, over the fence. It was that typical inter-migrant interaction.
1: They had two very good trades on both sides, I think we
0: all won.
1: Take me back to your parents' story, Lindy. How did your mum and dad first see one another?
0: I love this story. So the story goes, my mum loves the story too. So apparently my My

0: Mum's sister had eaten too many cakes and had a stomach ache. So my mum was sent down to the herbalist to pick up some stomach herbs. And then as she was running towards the herbalist, she heard some music from a gramophone. And she looked up, and in that moment she saw a man who looked down at her, and their eyes met, and that was that moment. And then the next day, Mum says that that man came and she was asked to serve tea with him and his uncle. And afterwards, my mum's mum then said, you like that man? And I always have to do the Chinese accent. She said, you like that man? And my mum says, him quite good looking. Him okay. And then her mother says, you want to marry him? And she say, well, okay. Does he seem okay? But that was it. And then they got engaged and they stepped out for a year and then they got married.
1: How old was your mum then, Lindy?
0: About 19. So it was one of those stories of, you know, it's a movie. She looks up, he looks down, eyes lock. Who is this mysterious person? Dad tries to find his Cinderella and he finds her.
1: On Conversations today, my guest is artist and Zen practitioner Lindy Lee. What sort of life did your mum expect or would have been expected after marriage back then?
0: Both my parents came from relatively well-off landowning. They were farming people, but they were landowners, so they had wealth of some kind. Mum loves to contrast her life before the war came and everything was lost. So before then, you know, my mum says she just played mahjong all day. You know, she just, yeah, everybody come feed her. Nothing to do, everything to play, you know. So that was the life that she was expecting, and it was not the life that she was eventually to live out.
1: Well, what changed for them when war broke out in China?
0: Well, Japanese invasion, you know, that was a pretty harsh thing. It was World War II. China was in turmoil. It was about to go into revolution. There was no money. There was huge poverty. And my grandfather had been in Australia for a number of decades. But at some point he decided that it was time for him to return. So when he decided to return to China, it was then possible for him to kind of nominate unofficially who could replace him. And my father decided that it should be him. So my dad should come and replace his father-in-law. And that was a really important decision in the life of my family. But it was also, I think, very, very hard for my mum because I just always remember this photograph, and I've used this photograph in my work, and it's of my parents, my mother and my father, my oldest brother and my mother's sister. But in the photograph, my mum is 6 months pregnant. And it's a really poignant photograph because it's the day that Dad is about to step off China onto a boat and come to Australia. And every time I see that photograph, I can only think what it would be like to be a woman, to be 6 months pregnant, to say goodbye to your husband when you know that revolution is imminent and not to know how long it will be, if ever, you're ever going to see your husband again, and to give birth to another child in that situation. You know, that's incredible.
1: How did your mum help support her family financially after your dad came to Australia?
0: I think my mother is one of the most brilliant people who's ever walked this planet. She became a gold trader, as you do.
1: What did that entail?
0: Oh, well, I think one of her uncles used to go, I don't know, it was a black market or something, would sort of, and somehow, you know, secret my, you know, my mum into these gold dens. Anyway, mum just says, you know, I just look and I just learn up and down gold, up and down, up and down. I just learn, I sell den or I buy then, you know. And so she just learned to trade gold. And so over time she accumulated quite a lot of gold.
1: How did she carry it about on the streets, you know? As you say, revolution is happening. It would be dangerous even in peacetime.
0: So my mum got her cousin to make a suitcase with a false bottom which is like hilarious.

0: Well, it gets even more hilarious because she manages to take this suitcase eventually from China, from Guangzhou, into the new territories in Hong Kong.
1: How did she use that gold to help save your grandmother?
0: One of the things about being the daughter-in-law of a Chinese family, if you know, it was understood that you were the slave of your mother-in-law. So Mum's duty when she married Dad and when Dad left for Australia was to look after her mother-in-law. But by this time, the revolution was in full swing. And so my grandmother, her mother-in-law, was imprisoned by the Chinese communists because she'd been of a landowning class and sort of disreputable. And, you know, in that time, my grandmother was actually tortured. So she was hung up by her thumb and her big toe and beaten. Anyway, Mum had enough gold to bribe the guards, and eventually my grandmother was released.
1: When your mum decided she needed to leave China, that it was too dangerous, how did she make her way out with these two young boys?
0: My mother very cleverly forged a letter from her uncle in Hong Kong. The letter said something like, "My niece is needed urgently in Hong Kong for whatever business. You know, it's a matter of life and death." And she forged this letter. She hired a trishaw driver to take her to the border, and she presented this document to the border officials, and she was let through with my two brothers and this, you know, suitcase of gold.
1: And then she finds herself in Hong Kong, still without your dad. Where did she live?
0: For a long time, she lived on the shop floor of her uncle's place. So that would mean getting up before dawn every morning and tidying things up so that the shop could open for the day, and just spending the days like that until eventually Dad could find a way to bring Mum and my two brothers to Australia.
1: As you say, Lindy, this is extraordinary strength and will and talent that you see now as an adult. Were you aware of that growing up, that kind of heroic nature of your mum's backstory, or was she just mum?
0: Well, of course she was just mum, but the thing is that as I grew and grew older and became more reflective about my parents, I began to see

0: somehow she embodied and demonstrated the best way to hold your life. And even though you will never get everything that you desire, not everything that you even need, Mum always demonstrated capacity to embrace it and to turn it around. So she just has this willful, it's not even optimism, it's pragmatism and joy.
1: Tell me about the rooftop garden she created, which seems an illustration of what you're describing.
0: Yes, I love this story. This sums Mum up so perfectly. We lived in St. Lucia for my teenage years. Mum and Dad built a block of units, and we lived on top of this block of units, and there was this big rooftop, and Mum made this garden. And she was so proud of it. So one of the things that she loved and continues to love is gardening. And it was her pride and joy, and it was her solace. Dad was a very difficult person, very patriarchal. He really did try to put Mum down. Anyway, he was both jealous and proud of the fact that she had created such a beautiful garden. Part of his criticism was, you know, he would criticise her and say, oh, the tenant underneath complaining about the water, you know, too much water, breaking up the cement, all this sort of stuff. It was partially correct, but in truth he was also niggling at her, trying to kind of break her a little bit. So one day he just said, you know, garden have to go. You have to destroy the garden. He was really strong about this. And I saw Mum sort of crumple and go into a very dark corner for about 30 seconds. After about 30 seconds, she came out and she said, okay, I only got one thing to say, cactus. I gonna make the cactus garden. No water. You can't complain. Okay? That's Mum.
1: And I bet she made the best cactus garden ever.
0: She made the best cactus garden ever. It was her pride and joy. There was no way in the world that just because she wasn't told that she couldn't have a garden, she would just make it happen anyway.
1: So you have this strong, creatively independent mother and a father who, it sounds, had pretty strict ideas about who should be in charge. What was expected of you growing up?
0: I think that Dad was actually very disappointed that I was, I'm going to say this, as bright as Mum, because he didn't really, he loved Mum, but he didn't appreciate her capacity to shine. And he didn't like my capacity to shine. So he tried to school it out of me. Well, no, he was a bit tougher than that, actually. You know, he'd set up things like he wanted me to marry a Malaysian dentist at one point, till my sister very gently said, Lindy, I don't know, not going to work, Dad, just think about it. And finally Dad gave up. He just wanted me to be, to have a traditional life.
1: How were you pushing back against that?
0: Well, you become rebellious for a start, but, you know, I wasn't a rebel in any outrageous sense, but I had a very strong sense of what was just. So justice was really important to me, and fairness. So it, instead of pushing me down, as he tried to do, it just gave me grist for the mill. I just wanted to not be the best. I didn't even know what I wanted to be, but I knew that being told to be other than what you are was not right. And I guess that's his gift to me, that I had, I don't know, he gave me the reason to step up to myself.
1: You'd loved drawing and been drawing since you were such a little girl. Were there women artists that you saw around you or looked up to and thought, okay, this is a model of what I might be?
0: You know, I tried for the first 10 years after I left high school not to be an artist. Mostly, in fact, entirely, because there were no artists, women artists on my horizon. There was Betty Churcher, she was my art history lecturer, and there was Davida Allen, we're talking in Queensland. But we're just talking two possible role models to deny history, you know, in the face of history. So I found it really, really hard to come to terms with my desire to

0: be an artist.
1: You trained as a graphic designer. What kind of work did you get after finishing that?
0: Oh, I didn't finish graphic design. I splendidly failed. because the graphic design was not graphic design like we would think of it now. Graphic design was just doing very black and white drawings of things like irons, toasters, hair dryers, stoves.
1: What, for advertising?
0: Yeah, for advertising. So, you know, so in the Daily Telegraph or whatever, you get this fold-out of, you know, what was on special, and an artist or a graphic artist would have drawn, no photographs, you've drawn this. So that was called graphic design, and it was as boring, as boring, as boring. So I failed.
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3: Hello, Lucy Shannon with the news update. The federal government has announced it's secured an additional 150 million litres of diesel. Using recently legislated underwriting powers, the 900,000 barrels of fuel have been secured through partnerships and will be directed to Tasmania, South Australia, Queensland and Victoria. A third round of direct talks between Israel and Lebanon are taking place in Washington days before a truce is due to expire. Despite the ceasefire, fighting between Israel and the Lebanese militant group Hezbollah has not stopped, with the Lebanese health ministry announcing Israeli attacks during the truce have killed some 400 people. And consumer advocates say the federal court's ruling that Coles misled customers over fake discounts could pave the way for a similar result in the ACCC's fight with Woolworths. Woolworths is being sued over similar allegations, with the federal court decision reserved until a later date. More news at 12 o'clock.

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1: On Conversations today, my guest is the acclaimed artist Lindy Lee. Lindy, you say growing up there was no model for you of how to be an artist as a woman, and you didn't kind of think it was possible. What painting did you see in the Uffizi Gallery in Florence that changed your mind?
2: Yeah, it was a wonderful moment. So I'd left Australia and was seeing the world. And I really was this one part of me, and I was really, really struggling with the idea or the trying to commit myself or even entertain the idea that I could be a painter, because I just didn't think that women could do it. I mean, I didn't say that, but everything, every fibre in my being had been told that. Anyway, I was in the Uffizi, and I remember sort of walking down and just being engrossed in these incredible paintings and then being very attracted to this particular painting of a woman beheading a man. And I thought, oh, that's so brutal and that's so fascinating. Anyway, I went to have a look at it, and I looked down and I read the label, and the painting was by Artemisia Gentileschi. And I realised that it was a woman who'd painted it. And not only had a woman painted it, but it was an incredible painting. And somehow in that moment, I mean, it took a little bit of time, but there dropped the seed that said, you know, it is possible that you could be an artist, Lindy, because this person did it.
1: And the story of that woman artist is incredible too, her life story.
2: Yeah, Artemisia, she was an incredible painter, but she was also raped. And instead of her accuser being put on the stand, she was put on the stand and she had to defend herself, and to prove the accusation of that she had been raped was true, she was tortured to make sure she was telling the truth. So, you know, and that gives you some idea of why her paintings are quite so visceral. She was really expressing her own experience. And the more you look at those works and the more you understand her story, the more you think how powerful this woman was.
1: There were probably quite a few men she would have liked to have beheaded.
2: Totally. Understanding where she's coming from.
1: You then spent some time at art school in London, and this was in the 1970s. So were you a punk, Lindy Lee?
2: My nephew Nick would like to think I was. No, my boyfriend at the time was.
1: Why didn't punk stick with you?
2: Look, whatever people think of me or artists do, I live a very quiet life. I didn't go out to gigs a lot. I never really did. I used to be notorious for going to all these parties for about 10 minutes. So, you know, I would go there, make sure those people who needed to see me saw me, and I would just back out at 100 miles an hour. I don't know. It's just not me. That's all.
1: You came back to Australia, and this is then in the 1980s, and you've talked now just about thinking differently about how a woman might be a painter and the legitimacy of a woman being in that role. What about this other element of your identity of being a Chinese Australian? How did you start reconfiguring that part of who you are in your work?
2: The thing that is really important to me about being an artist is that I feel, not everybody feels this, but I feel you have to deeply explore your darkest wound. It sounds like a cliche, but you really have to go to that place that you don't want to go to. And for most of my life, because I can be entertaining and I can be articulate and all these sorts of things, I could cover up the deep shame that I felt at being Chinese. And I remember, you know, I'd finished art school back in Australia, and my work was very quickly taken up. But first of all, people would find it odd when they'd meet me and say, oh, you're Chinese. Oh, and that was okay and fine. But I was absolutely in denial. I did not want to be Chinese. The last thing in the world I wanted to do was acknowledge my ancestry. Because I wanted to

I wanted to be understood as being Western and as much as possible, almost white. That sounds horrible, doesn't it? And I'm glad it does. It means I've grown. Anyway, but so I'd been making these works and they'd been taken up, and for some reason I was invited to speak at a conference about Australia's relationship with Asia, because it must have been around the Keating time when Asia was opening out. So, no, I was invited to talk about me being Chinese and an artist. And I just kept thinking, I don't want it to be, I'm not Chinese like that. I'm not, you know, blah, blah, blah. And then I was speaking and I was on the podium and I was talking and I was saying, you know, the reason I'm mining Western art history in my work is because I want to declare that my horizon is Western, my allegiance is Western, that I belong to the West. And as soon as those words came out of my mouth, that I want to declare that I belong to the West, I just realised, bugger, I don't. Because if you have to declare, you don't belong at all, because you...

0: kind, you know, I don't know.
1: But it pulled you up short.
0: It pulled me up short, and I realised that I had to go deeply, and I had to realise I had to actually understand that the reason I wanted to be Western was because I was ashamed of my Chineseness.
1: So what did you do once you'd had that kind of, as you say, dark, painful realisation?
0: Instead of using my art history, you know, I was using a lot of images, you know, like Artemisia Gentileschi, you know, I used a lot of her work. Instead of using these quite deliberate references to Western art history, I decided to look at my own family. So then I plundered the family photograph albums and then started to use these images. And I guess what I was beginning to do was interrogate the transition, you know, that my family made from China to Australia, from one culture to another, the sorts of ambitions, heartaches, everything about that.
1: What are some of the photos that you plundered, that you saw? What stand out for you as images that really spoke to you strongly?
0: I remember photographs of my sister and I playing at the Gold Coast in a Chinese restaurant, things at the Chinese club, which I both hated and loved because I both felt I belonged and didn't belong. Actually, that's a good question, Sarah, because I think it was the photographs where I felt the split somehow in retrospect. I mean, of course, at that time, I was just going for photographs that attracted me.
1: Tell me about your nephew, Ben, and how he inspired one of the most important works.
0: One of the interesting characteristics of being a Lee is cancer. Curiously, all of us, every single one of us, my parents, all my siblings, have had cancer. And my nephew Ben got cancer. And unfortunately, it was a cancer that was incurable. When he died,

0: was sort of dedicated to a member of the family at different phases of their life. And if you can imagine that these books are sort of unwound, sort of, and set up, and it's like wave after wave, these accordions, wave after wave of family. And what I wanted to do for Ben, because the grief was so profound, I mean, when somebody young in the family dies, it is a very, very different thing. So what I wanted to do was somehow give Ben a place in the family, in the various tumultuous and hugely enriching transitions the family has had to do over five generations to come to Australia. And it's an important work just because it maps that for me. And it honours Ben, and I'm hoping it honours the lives of everybody in that grouping.
1: Your partner Rob took a photo of you with the work when it was shown at Campbelltown Art Gallery. What does it look like, that photograph?
0: So it's a photograph of me sitting in the installation called Birth and Death. So there are about 100 red and black accordion books that are surrounding me, and they're all this sort of face after face, wave after wave of images of people in my family. And it could be my grandmother of when she was 82 or when she was 43, or Ben when he was 6 months old and maybe when he was 20, just before he got really sick. So there's just this massive sea of faces. And in the middle of it, I'm sitting in Zazen or Zen meditation with my Zen robes on. And basically on that day, it was the opening day, and I just decided that rather than attend the opening, I just sit. So I sat in meditation for the entire day. So my husband Rob was there, and he came and took a photograph of it.
1: When you mention Zen meditation and this image, you know, in that shift where you decided that you were going to face this fact of your heritage and the history, incredible histories and culture and learning of the East as opposed to the West, and you began practicing as a Zen student, how did that impact the way you were thinking about self and identity? What shifted once you began studying Zen around that struggle?
0: The way I came to Zen

0: you know. And so this was really liberating. I didn't have to any longer look for an identity, you know, something exactly perfectly fitting this as an outfit or whatever, but rather it became this really glorious question, well, what is it that I am in this moment? And it endlessly unfolds. And so it becomes enriching and it becomes expansive, and the boundaries of what you are through meditation, you understand, are not the boundaries of your skin. And so the world becomes this wondrous place, I keep saying, to play in or to interact in. You know, it's just a much more dynamic way of being in the world. But you have to go through, you know, you have to agree to look at this thing called self.
1: Artist and Zen practitioner Lindy Lee is my guest on Conversations today.
2: That wonderful image of you meditating in the midst of these accordion books of your family over many generations, which was taken by Rob, won the National Portrait Prize, Photographic Portrait Prize. Tell me about Rob, Lindy. What drew you to him when you met?
0: Rob was also a Zen student, and for the first three Zen retreats that I sat on, you know, in Zen you don't choose where you're going to sit during the week of retreat. You're placed. So anyway, I kept getting placed next to this guy, this man, and, you know, you don't talk to each other. So, you know, it's like, okay, this is curious, whatever. But after the third time, we both looked at each other and said, well, who are you? You know, like, you know, we've been placed together, you know. Anyway, we just started to talk. It turned out he moved to Lilyfield and I lived in Glebe, which is, you know, the next suburb. We had a cup of coffee. And then he moved in and then we got married.
1: It's the perfect Zen dating story.
0: Yeah.
1: What role did he have in your work? Tell me about the way the two of you collaborated.
0: Rob was very, very talented. He was a great musician. He could write. Actually, the problem with Rob is that he could do too many things and that confused him. But Rob also, you know, one of his many talents was he was a master printer, digital printer. And when I was doing the early works with images, and I was using this clapped-out photocopier that had already done a million copies before I'd bought it. So that's how clapped-out it was. But it was fantastic. It did exactly, because it was so crappy, it would smudge, it would do all these really exciting things, which I loved. It's the accident again, you know. But it died. And then Rob just said, oh, I think we can emulate this. Shall we have a go? And so he started to help me with the printing and the images. And, you know, Rob was a great photographer, a really, really good photographer. So he would often help to take images, photos of work. And so we worked in this way. And so we kind of mutually worked with each other in our own individual practices.
2: He passed away just last year. What's helped you in your grief?
0: I wasn't expecting this question, but it's a good question. The beauty of Zen practice is that it's an invitation to deeply experience your life, not to evade it. And I certainly can produce many ways to evade difficult situations. But Zen kind of helps to soften the heart and allows you to hold things that perhaps you didn't think you felt able to. There was a great Zen master, Huineng, and one of my favourite quotes from him, and I'm going to misquote him, but it goes something like this. There are bushes and grasses, stars, planets, mountains, rivers, good people, bad people, fantastic teachings, bad teachings. Every single one of these things is your original face. Every single one of these things makes what you are. Compassion is your capacity to hold everything, you know, the good, the bad, the delightful. But that compassion that allows you to hold even the most difficult and painful thing, if you can look at it and be with it with great tenderness, that's the thing that's going to help you through life. But it's also the

0: that if you can look at this in your own soul, then it's possible that maybe when you look at another soul, that empathy and connection is also going to be there in that relationship too. So, you know, it's just this, because Zen is the practice of just being open to every moment of your existence and not being afraid of that. Or if you are afraid, then saying, oh, God, I'm so afraid of that. And that's cool. That's okay. But, you know, death is going to happen to all of us. And the difficulty of loving somebody is that you will lose them. But to create a heart that's generous enough to hold everything is the only game in town, actually.
1: Given that you worked together so closely, is the studio a happy place for you at the moment, or is it a bit bittersweet to be in that studio space without him?
0: Well, initially, you know, it was extremely painful to be there without him because my studio is adjacent to the house that we lived in, and it sounds kind of naff, but it isn't if you experience it. As the time goes on, you know, I'm walking around the garden and the memories of Rob, you know, the house that we moved to 7 years ago really was our forever home. So everything reminds me of him. So there's a kind of transition that when grief is so raw, it's like breathing razor blades. And isn't it a miracle how it softens and transforms to an appreciation and a bathing in the spirit and the beauty of what you had and you continue to have?
1: He was a great dog lover, and you've got a number of Scottish Terriers. What kind of friends have they been to you over the last year?
0: Oh, they are the most ratbag Rastafarian Scotty dogs. They're fabulous. Rob's great love, and his greatest love, was his dogs. And he took some amazing photographs of them. It's a very Rob and Lindy thing, just to be laughing at the dogs all the time, because you've got four stubby little dogs who've got egos as big as and who are just hilarious. They're just, I don't know, they're just funny.
1: You're in the process, Lindy, of working on a very big project for the National Gallery. What's it going to look like when it's finished?
0: It'll be based on the idea of a snake swallowing its own tail. So it's going to be called Ouroboros. So it's a spiral, basically. So there's a spiral the tail of the spiral actually enters the mouth of the beast. So it will be 4.2 metres tall, I think either 8 or 10 metres wide. Okay, so it's basically the size of a small house. It will be stainless steel and mirror polished. So what will happen is that in the daytime it will receive the imagery of the world, okay, on that highly polished stainless steel. So it receives the imagery of, you know, passers-by, clouds, birds, traffic, all that sort of stuff. So life is sort of enlivening it. It'll also be perforated with about 100,000 million little holes. And at night it'll be internally lit and there'll be light sort of bleeding out to the world. So the way I like to think about it is that during the day it's receiving the imagery of the world, and at night it's returning energy and light back to the world.
1: It seems to echo with that description of self that you were describing earlier. It's a few years yet before it's installed.
0: Two more years.
1: And do things feel on track for such a big project?
0: Yes, just today I had a very long meeting about the engineering of the project. It's a massive job. To explain it, it's like this 13-ton object anchored to the ground only in one place. It's cantilevered. It has no internal structure, so it has to be holding itself up. the engineering of it is award-winning.
1: The scale and the vision that you have for this work, it feels like you've well and truly left behind any questions or imposter syndrome or anxiety you had in the start of your career when you're photocopying bits of Western art. You just feels like this is such a powerful statement of presence.
0: Thank you. It is. I hope it is. That's so good. Thank you.
1: If you look back over your career to this point, how do you feel about where things are at for you in terms of what you're making in the world, right back to that little three-year-old lying on a tummy, noticing the dust motes in the sunlight, to someone who's creating this engineering marvel of reflection and light? What comes up for you when you think about that journey?
0: Oh, what a journey, you know, because the self-doubt was enormous. Have you any idea? Oh, my God. But somewhere along the line, you, maybe it's age, maybe it's Zen practice, maybe it's all of this stuff, or maybe it's just maturity, you just realise you can only be what you are, whatever that is. And on the entrances of a lot of Zen temples in the world is something like, only enter if you are unafraid to meet yourself. And that's truly what Zen practice is. And I'm not trying to proselytize or anything. But I think what's happened for me was this extreme self-doubt. I was almost suicidal with this self-doubt because I just did not know how I could fit in. And so it's grown, it's changed, and I guess it's blossomed into this just acceptance that I can never step outside the web of cosmos. None of us can. You know, each of us is an integral part and holds up the sky in our own way. And that, no matter where that position is and what you are in that, is a beautiful and glorious thing to do. You cannot extricate yourself from the web and the matrix of this. So, you know, and because you can't, then enjoy it, you know. I'm just enjoying it now.
1: Lindy Lee, I've so enjoyed speaking with you. Thank you so much for being my guest on Conversations.
0: Thanks, Sarah. You're great to talk to.
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1: I spoke with artist Lindy Lee in 2022, and Lindy's beloved mum passed away peacefully in November last year. This episode of Conversations was made on the lands of the Yagara and Turrbal peoples. The producer was Nicola Harrison. I'm Sarah Kanoski. Thanks for listening.
3: Good afternoon, ABC News with Lucy Shannon. The operators of the Spirit of Tasmania ferries say the major bailout announced by the Tasmanian government today will secure the company's long-term future. Monty Jacker explains.
4: TT Line is currently facing huge amounts of debt after the bungled delivery of the new Spirit of Tasmania vessels led to a cost blowout of more than $717 million. To alleviate that pressure, the Tasmanian government announced today it would inject $506 million into the state-owned company. TT Line chair Ken Konofsky says the money will bring the company's future debt down to manageable levels.
5: This is just like a mortgage on your house. It's a long-term investment.
4: Labor says the financial fallout from the Spirit's delivery will haunt Tasmanians for generations.
3: The federal government has announced it secured an additional 150 million litres of diesel. Using recently legislated underwriting powers, the 900,000 barrels of fuel have been secured through partnerships with Ampol, Viva and IOR and will be directed to Tasmania, South Australia, Queensland and Victoria. The Trade Minister, Don Farrell, says he'll visit Japan and China next week to meet with his counterparts to bolster Australia's fuel security.
6: very much the topic of the day will be how do we continue to ensure reliable fuel supplies into this country, and of course particularly in the area of jet fuel, China is very important in that equation.
3: The ACCC now has Woolworths in its sights after the federal court found Coles misled consumers by not offering genuine discounts. Woolworths is also being sued by the consumer watchdog over similar allegations of fake discounting, with the judgment of Justice Michael O'Brien reserved in that case until a later date. Erin Turner from the Consumer Policy Research Centre says Coles faces significant fines for its breach.
7: Theoretically, it could be high as $650 million. The highest we've seen penalties under the consumer law is $400 million, more commonly around $100, $120 million. I think that is enough for a company the size of Coles.
3: Australia's peak medical body says the risk of a hantavirus outbreak in the country is low. Six people evacuated from a cruise ship at the centre of an outbreak are due to arrive in Perth today. They'll be transferred to a nearby facility in Bullsbrook, where they'll quarantine for 3 weeks. President of the Australian Medical Association in WA, Dr. Kyle Hoth, says every precaution has been taken to minimise the risk to the community.
8: We know the virus doesn't spread readily from person to person, and that all the passengers and staff will be in PPE throughout the entire flight. The risk is low, and I think it's been handled pretty well to ensure that we get these people home but don't increase any risk in our community.
3: Australia's major airlines say proposed new passenger rights laws that could see carriers fined over cancelled or delayed flights will drive up the cost of airfares. National tourism reporter Christy Sexton-McGrath explains.
9: The federal budget includes nearly $40 million for a new aviation complaints watchdog and complaints system for travellers. Legislation before Parliament could force airlines to compensate passengers and face fines in line with European laws. Both Virgin Australia and Qantas say the changes could lead to higher fares and say baggage handling and weather disruptions are beyond their control. Consumer advocates say the reforms are long overdue and will give Australian travellers fairer outcomes when flights go wrong.
3: A new study shows the use of antidepressants while pregnant does not raise a child's risk for developmental disorders such as autism, contradicting a previous statement by US Health Secretary Robert F. Kennedy. Analysing over 25 million pregnancies, the data has found children of mothers who took antidepressants in pregnancy were slightly more likely to be diagnosed with autism or ADHD, but the associations become significantly weaker or statistically insignificant after accounting for the mother's mental health, family history, and genetics. Tasmania's weather, there are no warnings today for the state. Showers about the north and northeast, fine and mostly sunny elsewhere. North to northeasterly winds. Burnie, Devonport and Launceston, a shower or two. Burnie, a top of 18, it's now 16. Devonport heading for 19, it's 18. Launceston heading for 21, it's currently 16. For Hobart, mostly sunny, no rain, a top of 21 today. It's now 15 degrees in the capital. 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
11: And coming up today, the Tasmanian Young Gun of Wine finalists.
12: And we've really settled into it now. Weekends are going great guns, particularly Sunday. I think we're turning into a bit of a destination. Come up, get a pizza, a glass of wine, not too far out of Hobart, but far enough that it's a drive in the country.
11: And some good results from the National Hereford Bull Sale.
13: Well, yeah, we reached a new record today of 60,000. Our previous record was 44, which was 10 years ago. Had no real expectation of what he would make, just because you never know.
11: Predicting the lottery results. We'll take you to the National Hereford Bull Sale held yesterday in Wodonga, where, as you just heard, there were some good results for vendors and a couple of bulls offered. We'll be heading to Tasmania. G'day, Tony Briscoe with you on this Friday, where locally we also had a store cattle sale at Powerenny yesterday. Richard Bailey will be along later in the program with all the details. More than 1,600 cattle on offer with a mixed result. Also today we'll hear from a couple of Tasmanian winemakers who are finalists in the Young Gun of Wine Awards. It's a competition nationwide that recognises the up-and-coming winemakers making their mark on the industry. And 10 years of a Southern Tasmanian distillery with a new building opened officially today. That story coming up as well. We'll check the latest on the weather in around 15 minutes. And you too can be part of the country via that text line. 0438 922 936 is that number. There's a strong Tasmanian contingent for the 20th Annual Young Gun of Wine Awards. As the name suggests, it puts a spotlight on up-and-coming winemakers across the country. Sam Rush produces small batch wines under his own label at Rosevears in the Tamar Valley.
14: What drew me to Tassie was the cool climate. Like I'd done a vintage overseas with Pinot Noir and Chardonnay and sparkling wines in the US, and seeing that level of like sort of purity of fruit, like acid in the wines, and probably just like the growing, like, you know, Tasmania's in its infancy, if you consider that like in the scheme of Australian wine industry. But I saw it as a possibility of, yeah, sort of getting my foot in the door where there was a lot of opportunities, a relatively young sort of up-and-coming industry. So, yeah, that was a big driver. And just that accessibility to, yeah, pristine Pinot Chardonnay fruit, which are like sort of the two of the wines that like I really like enjoy making. So yeah.
15: You've worked at a couple of vineyards before you started dabbling in your own property.
14: Yep. I did a vintage at Stefano Lubiana in 2019. Great family, like they really looked after me in that vintage, and it was just a good opportunity to see that sort of southern fruit in Tasmania. And then I did my first year and a half at Delamere with Shane and Fran. And similar to what I'm doing now here at Utzinger, I was sort of in the vineyard, in the winery, doing a little bit of everything. Gaining that knowledge in the vineyard gave me the perspective to say, like, oh, I can actually see myself doing this in the long run and growing or looking after some fruit and then producing the wine from that fruit. And I think that probably stems back to my history with like Margans, their grower producers. So like my boss there, Andrew Margan, always said that like we pretty much take the fruit off the vines, and if the fruit's good, we don't have to do much in the winery. It's all about the quality of that fruit off the vine. So he gave me that perspective that, yeah, accessibility to good fruit and looking after the fruit was probably the number one thing that I had to do.
15: When did you buy, or you're now leasing land at Rosevears, is that right?
14: Yes, so it's someone's private property. They've got about half a hectare of Pinot grapes that were planted 20 years ago, all Pinot Noir, three clones, MB6, 114 and 115. I have leased it since 2023, so all my Pinots from then on have come from that vineyard. And yeah, it just gives me the opportunity to make decisions in the vineyard, such as picking, pruning, when to drop fruit and when to, yeah, give the vines what they need. So having that opportunity to sort of be on top of all those aspects gives me the final product in the winery.
15: So what is your approach to making wine? What have you tweaked in the time that, you know, the decade or so that you've spent in other vineyards around the country? What have you taken from that experience to put into your own wine now?
14: I think I've taken the idea that like wines for me have to be an expression of that fruit, so they have to be fruit forward, acid driven. I want them to be an indication of where they've come from. So a lot of my wines are single vineyard wines,
15: small batch,
14: like really it's in consideration, it's like I'm almost a micro sort of production scale. Like at most we have 5 tons, I think, is the biggest vintage I've done. And yeah, we're looking at small batches, so I have a little bit more control over what those final outcomes are. And yeah, I really like the natural acidity that comes from these Tasmanian grapes. Like they really give that driving sort of structure and balance, and then you can build the wine around that. So yeah.
15: And how are they aged?
14: The Pinot's aged in French oak barrels. So I actually have a relationship with a guy that does a lot of cooperage work for the whiskey guys. And what he does is actually I give him old French oak barrels that I've got from other wineries around the valley, and he reshaves them for me. So in a way we're trying to recycle sort of a lot of those barrels that are, like, if you buy them brand new from France, they can be quite expensive. There are a few newer barrels, like those reshaved barrels, but I tend to like to keep the newer oak a little bit in the dial it down, so you have that expression of fruit, you have that brightness. You want these wines to be drunk now and, like, yeah, in the next few years, like, because, yeah, that's what people are doing.
15: But are they? Is wine a necessity in this tough economic climate?
14: That's a hard question. I don't know if it's a necessity, but I think people still enjoy it. Like, I think we saw a boom, obviously, during COVID when everyone was stuck at home. And there's been a little bit of a tail off from that boom, but I think we're still seeing a general sort of drive for wines, and hopefully smaller producers like myself, like who have a good story to tell and are producing stuff from, yeah, in on a smaller micro scale. So
15: how does it feel to be a finalist in the Young Gun of Wine Awards?
14: Oh, it feels great. Like, it's one of those things where you're put up against your peers. A celebration of wine is sort of young people in the wine industry is something that you'd love to be part of. Extremely proud and happy.
11: Yeah, Sam Rush from Rush Wines in the Tamar Valley talking there to Larissa Smith, who's currently working at Utzinger at Rosevears. Anna Matthias Utzinger, also nominated as a finalist in the Young Gun of Wine Awards. And Andrew Trio from Small Wonder Winery in the Tamar Valley has also been named a finalist. Campania winemaker Jake Sheedy is flying the flag for the Coal River Valley as another finalist in the Young Gun of Wine Awards. I dropped by the winery just outside Campania to talk to Jake about his latest addition to the property, a new cellar door.
12: Been a bit of a journey getting it up and running in time for Chrissy, but we were able to do that, which was fantastic, to do that Christmas New Year's trading period. And we've really settled into it now. Weekends are going great guns, particularly Sunday. I think we're turning into a bit of a destination. Come up, get a pizza, a glass of wine. Not too far out of Hobart, but far enough that it's a drive in the country.
11: Because there's no other real cellar doors around this area, are there?
12: There's quite a few nice ones in Richmond, but up this far, we'd be the only one north of Campania.
11: Now, you're still in the latest vintage. What's happening there?
12: Yeah, still going. So we've got some clients, Pinot Noir and Malbec, fermenting away, as well as our Riesling and Rosé. Yields have been down this year, but quality's been really good. Cooler season has meant we've had to pivot for a few of our wines. The Syrah we've made into Rosé this year because I wasn't going to make red wine. Which is a bit of a shame in some ways, but the rosé is looking really good, so someone wins.
11: Yeah, always. Yeah, the conditions were quite strange, the weather conditions all the way through.
12: Super strange season. Just the wind, the relentless wind. We harvested south-facing blocks before north-facing blocks. You know, traditionally, you'd make sparkling wine from south-facing, if you've got the ability to, but we actually made our Blanc de Blanc sparkling Chardonnay from a north-facing block that we picked 3 weeks after our south-facing table Chardonnay block. It was all the rule books got thrown out this year.
11: You've got different varieties now, haven't you? A lot of different varieties. You've got, what, about eight?
12: Yeah. And we've got, so they're coming online. So this year we're going to do our first Pinot Gris, which is really exciting, and our first Gamay, straight Gamay. Last year, the Pinot Gris and Gamay went into the Rosé. And then this year, the Rosé is going to be made from Syrah and Nebbiolo. So some interesting varieties there along with the, you know, the classics, the Riesling, Chardonnay, Pinot.
11: Now, who dobbed you in for the Young Gun of Wine?
12: That's a really good question. Justin Filoso from Cave Wines is responsible for that. He's a very good friend and a very good man. I wasn't going to do it, truthfully. Yeah, I'm not very good at that type of thing. And he gave me some pretty stern words. And so I just threw the hat in the ring, and really grateful to get the nomination. So Very pleasing.
11: And good to see a few Tasmanian names in there.
12: Absolutely, yeah. And strong producers as well. I actually had a bottle of Sam Rush's Pinot the other night, and it was lovely, and a huge fan of Utzinger as well. What they're doing up there, the way they farm, is just wonderful. So it is really nice to be in good company.
11: What's it mean if you win a prize like that? What does it do for you personally, and what does it do for the name, Sisu name?
12: I think it would be great for the Sisu name, you know, to, you know, be coming out and, you know, develop. We've built a vineyard, we've built a winery, built a cellar door, and we've had some pretty good wine reviews. But to, if we were fortunate enough to jag an award like that, it would be really good to be like, you know, we're here and we're trying to do good things, and it's nice to be recognised for that. So that would be really good. And for me personally, like, I've never applied for Young Guns before. Yeah, I never wanted to apply until I thought I was kind of worthy of it. So to have a few vintages under the belt and seeing the results, it's, you know, it helps give a bit of confidence to know that we are doing the right things.
11: Now, I've been here a few times now, and every time I come here, there's something new, like the cellar door. Before that, it was the winery. Before that, it was just new plantings. Have you finished planting?
12: Yeah, for the next little bit. I think my wife will kill me if I take on another big job. Yeah, I think it's time to move into, like, the next phase, past the development phase of the business, and really start, you know, honing the craft and working on the pathway to market. I've got lots of ideas for the vineyard of, like, things I'd like to do. I'm thinking about potentially a still to make some brandy, so, like, no waste from the winery process. If we could even make some alcohol for cleaning, then that would be more closed-loop systems, so that could be good. But, yeah, I've been told I need to stop dreaming for a little bit.
11: Stop planting. The winery itself, are you making much wine for many other vineyards around the place?
12: We are doing a bit of contract processing. This year we lost a fair few contracts, truthfully, with such low yields. We make wine for a few brands where they sell fruit and then they have their own label. And because yields were so low, they took a haircut themselves to honour their fruit supply agreements. So we've done less this year than what we were anticipating, but I think we'll probably end up doing maybe 150 ton on average for contract processing.
11: What about the staff numbers with this building here? Have you increased staff?
12: Yeah, we'd be at 25 odd staff now, which is
11: pretty good.
12: Which is pretty good.
11: Yeah. And talking numbers, how many trees have you planted now?
12: Well, actually, we've just fenced off another section, so we haven't. We've got 1,300 done native land care, native trees with land care for a 4-hectare block, but we've actually just fenced off about probably another 7 hectares of individual parcels where we're crash grazing it currently, and then we'll plant in there. And we've also fenced off another section down the bottom on the sandy river flats where just eucalypts and black wattles were popping up naturally as we weren't grazing it with the vineyard blocks there. And now that they have popped up, we've fenced around that little corner. So it's probably only, you know, half a hectare or something like that. And just letting that all pop up. And once they're established, we'll take that little temp fence down and then the sheep can come back in and graze.
11: And water, the situation with water. Are you worried about heading into winter?
12: Yeah, absolutely I am. Some rain would be good. Yeah, we'll see. There's a bit of talk. I'm not sure if I'm allowed to say it, but yeah, there's certainly issues with next year's surety supply and the following year. You know, they're talking about 80% allocation from Southeast Stage 1. That could be, like, difficult but survivable. But then the following year will be the really difficult part where it's not just the volume of water but the quality of the water, the salinity could be a really big issue. So for any horticultural industry, ask the cherries. Yeah, we could be in a spot of bother in a couple of years if something doesn't change.
11: All right, Jake, thanks for your time. Good luck with the Young Gun of Wine.
12: Thank you very much, Tony.
11: Evening, you're on Jake Sheedy at the Sisu Winery in Campania, finalist in the Young Gun of Wine Awards. Just talking about lack of rainfall there. Let's check what the weather is doing. Hannah Marsh joins us from the Bureau. G'day, Hannah.
16: Good afternoon, Tony.
11: Any rainfall anywhere of any note?
16: Yeah, there has been. We did have some fog in the inland valleys earlier this morning and some cloud about the north and east. And we've seen some drizzly showers associated with that cloud. So in the 24 hours to 9 a.m. this morning, we saw 19 millimetres at St Patrick's Head, which was the highest. Since 9 a.m., the highest has been 23 millimetres

0: at St Helens. We are looking at fine conditions elsewhere. Maximum temperatures so far have ranged from 8 degrees at Bushy Park up to 21 degrees at Low Rocky Point and Strawn. Tomorrow is going to start out pretty similar, with fog about the inland valleys and some showers about the north and northeast. But then we're looking at some patchy rain developing from the west in the evening and extending eastwards on Sunday to clear the east by early on Monday morning. In terms of temperatures for Saturday, we're looking at 21 and a possible shower for Launceston, 21 and mostly sunny for Hobart, 19 with a shower or two at Devonport, Wynyard 19 with a shower or two, Currie 20 with showers increasing, Strawn 21 and a shower or two, also 21 but mostly sunny for Whitemark, and 20 with a shower or two for St Helens tomorrow. Then in terms of rainfall of amounts, we're broadly looking at 1 to 5 millimetres, increasing to 5 to 15 millimetres in the north and west, with some isolated falls of 15 to 30 millimetres again about the north and west associated with this rain band.
1: Okay, and what are we looking at early next week?
0: Yes, so as we head into early next week, for Sunday, we're looking at temperatures around that 17 to 20 degree mark. Then as we head into Monday, we'll just see some light showers again, mainly about the north and west, with generally light winds, looking at temperatures around the 16 to 19 degree mark. Then we're looking at showers starting to ease and clear as we start heading towards Tuesday. There is just another weak front that does keep the showers going for a little bit longer, and looking at maximum temperatures again around that 16 to 19 degree mark.
1: Now, Hannah, the warnings, what have we got?
0: We haven't got any warnings still at the moment.
1: Fantastic. That's about 3 or 4 days worth. Very
0: yeah,
1: good.
0: Yeah, absolutely.
1: Okay, coastal waters and swell for the people who want to look at maybe going fishing, boating over the weekend.
0: Yeah, so for tomorrow we're looking at a north to northeasterly at 15 to 25 knots. And then the swells, we've got in the west and south, we've got a west to southwesterly at 2 to 3 metres. In the north, we've got a westerly around 1 metre. And in the east, we've got that northeasterly at 1 to 1.5 metres, reaching 2 metres in the north. And there's a secondary swell as well, which is a southerly below 1 metre.
1: And the Wave Rider buoys, what's happening with those? I think one's out of order, isn't it?
0: Yeah, so Cape Sorrel got loose of its tether and tried to go for a bit of a swim on Wednesday. It has been retrieved, but we don't have a date as yet when that'll be out back and operating. But Maria Island, we've got a significant wave height of 1.1 metres and a maximum wave height of 1.7 metres.
1: Terrific. Thanks, Hannah.
0: Thank you.
1: Hannah Marsh from the Bureau with the latest information for you on the weather we can expect as we head into another weekend. Still to come on today's edition of The Country Hour, we've got something about the live export ban, a court ruling coming up later in the program. We'll take you to the National Hereford Sale, pretty good sale in Wodonga, and Powrenna, we'll take you there as well. Richard Bailey was at the Powrenna Sale, and also the opening of a new building in southern Tasmania for a distillery that's been there for 10 years.
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1: Hope you're enjoying your Friday, whatever you may be doing. 0438 922 936. Don't forget to stay in touch. After decades of court battles, the tide may be turning for Aboriginal fishing rights activists on the New South Wales south coast. Most recent cases against cultural fishers have been abandoned by state prosecutors as a native title claim lodged in 2017 is being determined. But as they come closer to winning back their sea rights, traditional custodians are now facing an even greater threat to their saltwater culture. Vanessa Milton has this report.
4: For young Walbunja man John Carriage, diving for seafood runs through his bloodstream.
5: I've been living off the south coast my whole life, hunting and gathering in the ocean. My dad would teach me, I'd cling on to his back and we'd duck dive, and he would point out where to gather lobsters, conchs, abalone, fish.
4: But maintaining this cultural tradition has come at a heavy cost for many. Three generations of South Coast Aboriginal divers have faced heavy fines and imprisonment for cultural fishing practices that are now protected by Commonwealth Native Title Law, but still not recognised under state fisheries regulations. After decades of defending their fishing rights, Aboriginal custodians are now fighting to save their sea country from an even greater existential threat. The native long-spined sea urchin has transformed 50% of nearshore reefs in southern New South Wales from lush kelp forests to barren wasteland.
6: They don't just eat the seaweed, they eat all the sponges, all the other invertebrates, mussels, barnacles, even in really old barrens, they even eat the rock.
4: That's marine biologist Dr. Kane Layton.
6: With the loss of the kelp, you lose literally thousands of associated species.
4: The stakes couldn't be higher for Walbunja elder Wally Stewart.
7: Yuin people, we're sea people. The sea's been a big part of our way of life and our culture surviving, so we need to fix that back up. If we don't do something about it now, our culture way of life is going to be severed forever.
4: But there is a solution to this ecological crisis, and an opportunity for Aboriginal custodians to take the lead in safeguarding their sea country. The New South Wales government is backing a plan for an Aboriginal-led sea urchin fishery on the south coast, with a $1.48 million grant to develop Indigenous-branded sea urchin products and to streamline processing.
8: We'll get all your gear ready. It's easy for you guys with snorkels just to get in, we'll have a look.
4: After facing possible jail time earlier this year for cultural fishing, young Walbunja divers John and Denzel Carriage are now training to harvest sea urchin with diver and exporter Jamie Newman.
9: Every time we're taking a sea urchin out, we're allowing the weed to regrow. We should be able to then have more fish, more lobsters, more abalone and better quality sea urchins.
8: So getting in and getting out, remember, that's stop. When you guys do it in the water, I'll stop and I won't move the boat or touch the engine, okay? Engine stopped. You guys are right to get in.
7: We've been working on a restoration plan for the last 4 years. This is basically the start of it.
4: That's Walbunja elder Wally Stewart again.
7: You can see them in the water. They're just natural divers. Growing up as culture fishermen, taught by culture fishermen, and they've never ever been given that opportunity to be part of an industry like this. If we can start marketing these sea urchins and restoring our reefs, there's benefits there forever.
4: While sea urchins are causing mass habitat destruction on the reefs, their roe is a sought-after delicacy in the USA and parts of Asia, and there is also a growing domestic market. Dr. Tilman Burma from the University of Wollongong has been working with traditional custodians for years to develop a business model for an Aboriginal-led sustainable seafood enterprise.
10: We have an Aboriginal community that has been dispossessed of their sea country, dispossessed of the resources. Here we are at a point of ecological crisis, and we want the Aboriginal community to take leadership, not just in the restoration, but also benefit from their resources in an economic way.
4: For young diver John Carriage, it's a chance to uphold the culture that has been handed down to him.
11: This is our sea country and we've always wanted to take care of it, and I'm very passionate for what I'm going to do.
1: That was Walbunja diver John Carriage, ending that report by Vanessa Milton, with additional reporting by Toby Hemmings. Now, you can see the story on ABC Landline program this Sunday at 12:30, or you can catch it on ABC iView anytime after that. Still to come on today's edition of The Country Hour, the National Hereford Bull Sale at Wodonga will take you there, and Richard Bailey will have all the details of the latest store cattle sale. That's all coming up after the news headlines with Lucy Shannon.
12: Thank you, Tony. Making news, the state-owned company which operates the Spirit of Tasmania ferries will receive a $506 million bailout from the Tasmanian government in the state budget over 4 years. The announcement comes as TT Line

0: continues to wrestle with large amounts of debt driven by its bungled delivery of the new Spirit of Tasmania ferries. Last week, a parliamentary inquiry heard the ferry replacement program had cost at least $717 million more than originally forecast. Matthew Wale has been voted in as Solomon Islands' new Prime Minister. The long-time opposition leader has won a secret ballot of MPs 26 to 22. He was up against former Foreign Minister Peter Chanel Agavoka, who had been endorsed by outgoing PM Jeremiah Manele. And the US Justice Department is reportedly planning to indict former Cuban leader Raul Castro. The CIA has met with Cuban government officials in the capital, Havana. The Reuters news agency is reporting the complaint is in relation to the downing of aircraft in 1996. Protests have also been taking place in the island nation over widespread blackouts, which have been caused by an unlawful energy blockade imposed by the US. More news at 1.
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2: Still got that feel on the roads. Outbound on the Brooker, slow past Risdon Road.
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1: Hey. 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
3: It's back, baby. Yeah. And it's because of all the Winnie the Pooh-ness last night. It's Quidstaffer Robin.
1: Quidstaffer. Okay. Kylie Baxter from 4 and Helen Shield from 6:30. 936 ABC Hobart.
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6: A unique distillery in Southern Tasmania is celebrating a decade of making drinks out of potatoes. Our reporter Jasmine Snow visited the Hellfire Distillery at Boomer Bay this morning for the official opening of a new building for the company and spoke to business manager Ruby Daly, who reflected on the past 10 years.
7: Gee, where do we start? The first 10 years was

0: make new products and build on from that. So, you know, the first 10 years have just been full growth stage, and now we're here today in our brand new facility as well.
1: That's so exciting. And you were saying that you've evolved over the past 10 years. So what are some of the other products that you now produce?
0: Yeah, so originally we started with just potato vodka. And so then we knew that we wouldn't survive on just plain vodka. So we've now branched into gins, liqueurs, rums. We pretty much produce anything, which is exciting.
1: Yeah, that's a lot to cover. What's your role here? And have you always been involved in vodka? You're saying that you got into the business, but yeah, what's your role here?
0: Yeah, so we're a family business. So my parents are a second generation potato farmer. So I'm third generation. I came back to the farm for the distillery. I was never coming home for potatoes. It wasn't exciting enough. So when they said they were going to start a distillery, I was home the next month. But I've been here since the start, and I am the business manager, but anything with family businesses, you do whatever needs to be done. So marketing, sales. In the early days, I was doing everything, sales, marketing, any channels that we could do, I was there. But now it's nice to know that we've got people employed to do that. So we now employ 15 people. We started with just one or two people. And so it's really exciting to see the amount of people that we employ. And I think every day when I drive into the car park and we see all the cars that we employ, that's just the best part about it. You know, we're a small community. We don't have many places to work. So for us to keep continuing to grow and employ more people is the best part about it.
1: And the potatoes come from the daily farm next door, the potato farm. We've also seen the cost of producing and processing and importing potatoes increasing. Has there been some challenges you've seen or faced because of this?
0: Yeah, so I guess that comes to what we do here is about diversifying. And, you know, farming is changing. You can no longer just be a sole operator in potato farming, and I think that's what we've tried to do as potato farmers is continue to diversify and make sure we've got different avenue streams of income, and hence why the distillery is one of our main income streams. We also have cattle now, and you know, although potatoes is getting harder and harder to make a dollar, I guess it's about making sure that we diversify and have better income streams as well.
1: And with these rises in costs, are the rises in the vodka potentially going to increase or have increased the products?
0: No, because I think we're getting better and more efficient. And so it's all about efficiency for us. The more we put through that distillery, the better we are. So, and we know consumers are struggling as well. So it's all about what a consumer is willing to pay. And so understanding that consumer can't afford anymore. So we need to get better at producing better products.
1: Over the years, have you seen a change in demand for a lot of your alcohol products? Like, has it increased, or, you know, what are the differences?
0: Yeah, so I mean, gin obviously had its day when we first launched. Gin was huge, and now I feel like that's saturated a little bit as well. So, you know, we try and branch out into different products as well and understand what the consumer is chasing. And now we produce a lot of our liqueurs, so chocolate liqueur and things, and try and bring out limited editions. And I feel like that's what customers are chasing, you know, a little bit of a reward where they just buy it one off and it's not around again. So that's been really exciting to come up with new ideas every time as well.
1: And so it is 10 years since the business has opened, and what can people, how are you celebrating?
0: Yeah, so we have our brand new facility here, which was built a year ago, and we are launching it today. You know, we just tried to include as many locals as we possibly can to showcase their produce, and inside we'll do a bit of a tour of our facility as well. It's a purpose built for distillery. There's a lot of compliance that goes into distillery now that wasn't back there 10 years ago. So, you know, that's been quite a challenge to work through. But we know now that our distillery is so compliant and so safe that our staff feel a lot more safe producing alcohol than they ever have been.
1: And looking forward for the next 10 years, what are you looking or hoping for?
0: Oh, that's a really good question. I mean, don't you get long service leave after 10 years? I don't think that happens in a family business. Look, it's all about in 10 years, I'd love to say there'd be a restaurant here. There was a part of the plan to build a restaurant here. But, you know, so we'd love to showcase our potatoes on the farm as well and cook them in our restaurant. But let's see what happens.
1: Was there anything else you might want to say or add?
0: I don't think so. I

0: think if anyone's listening, and you know, thank you for everyone who supported our 10 years. We're all so grateful for everyone who's brought our product, and we hope we have another great 10 years.
1: That's the business manager of Hellfire Distillery, Ruby Daly, talking there to reporter Jasmine Snow about the new distillery building at Boomer Bay with one of the best views in the world, let me tell you. Now, in just a moment, we shall talk about the ruling, the latest ruling on the live export ban, which has been going on and on for a long, long time.
2: Does it bounce? Does it slither? Does it fly? I'm Mel Bush. Get to know your local critters better with wildlife champion and expert Greg Irons from 10 tomorrow morning on 936 ABC Hobart.
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1: Well, the federal court has today dismissed the Northern Cattle Industries' appeal on the scale of losses incurring following the Gillard government's ban on live exports to Indonesia in 2011. It's been 15 years since that ban, 6 years since the federal court ruled the government's decision was unlawful. But hundreds of people involved in the successful class action have yet to receive any compensation because the process has been bogged down in legal matters, with the cattle industry and federal government arguing over the size of compensation. CEO of the NT Cattlemen's Association, Romy Carey, says today's ruling by the court is deeply disappointing. She spoke to Matt Brann a short time ago.
4: So today, the federal court dismissed the appeal case for the 2011 live cattle class action appeal. The reasonings for that dismissal are not yet public, and so we're now asking that we have the opportunity to review those decisions and consider what the options are and the next steps are moving forward.
5: Right, so even the NTCA hasn't been given the reasons for today's ruling by the federal court?
4: Correct.
5: Right.
4: So the federal court, when they signed in, it was dismissed and we are awaiting publication of those reasonings.
5: So this is the federal court ruling against the cattle industry's appeal that was launched last year. Can you explain to our audience a bit about what you were appealing?
4: Correct. So we were appealing the decision that no cattle would have been exported following 2011 in 2012 and 2013. And so evidence was provided to the courts from industry to that, and that is what has been dismissed today by the courts.
5: Because cattle exports to Indonesia did fall in the years after the ban, but obviously it's been difficult to prove that that was because of the ban. Yeah.
4: Absolutely. You know, as our understanding, and as soon as we have that information around the judge's decisions, we will be able to consider that and provide further information.
5: So this ruling has only just come out. How are you and people within the industry feeling?
4: Matt, we are deeply disappointed with today's decision. It's something that we were not hoping would happen, and we were hoping that the ruling would go in our favour. I think it's really important to reiterate that today's decision does not change the justice delivered in 2020, and you know, that decision still stands, and today's decision does not change that historic win.
1: CEO of the Northern Territory Cattlemen's Association, Romy Carey, talking there to Matt Brann about the federal court today dismissing the Northern Cattle Industry's appeal on the scale of losses incurred from the ban on live exports to Indonesia way back in 2011. Well, close to 100 white-faced red-coated bulls were led around the sale ring in Wodonga yesterday in Victoria for the 61st National Hereford Bull Sale. With confidence in the cattle market, buyers from around the country, including Tasmania, were out with money to spend. Rural reporter Annie Brown was at the sale.
6: 30,000, there's around 200 people in the crowd at the National Hereford Bull Sale in Wodonga, and the bidding has just reached $60,000. It's a record for the Lancefield-based Anne Traven Herefords in Victoria. Erin Waters runs the stud with her dad, Jeff Smith. She said they're very happy with the result.
7: Well, yeah, we reached a new record today of 60,000. Our previous record was 44, which was 10 years ago. Had no real expectation of what he would make, just because you never know.
6: Well, congratulations. That's a great morning for you here.
7: Yeah, amazing morning. Yeah, has not sunk in at all. But, yeah, maybe once in a lifetime. Yeah, definitely.
6: Well, and while we were chatting earlier, I was coming up to find you and ask you a bit about your sale. You were the top price for most of the morning, and then as we were chatting, the next bull sold for $66,000, yeah. So you got pipped.
7: Yeah, yeah, amazing. Like, you're just happy for all your vendors in here to have a great, successful sale. Happy for everyone. Like, we all just hope that we all have a clearance. Yeah, it's been a cracking sale.
6: The buyer of Erin's bull was James Pierce from Yavinvale Pole Herefords, based in the Snowy Mountains in Adelong, New South Wales. He said they're investing in their herd.
8: It's really exciting because we search pretty widely to find the size that we need for our herd, and when you get the combination of the phenotype that's really attractive with the breed plan figures that we strive for, it's great. And you normally know that it's going to cost you a bit when that happens, but the two, having that complete package is what's attracted us to this particular bull. And I really pleased we've been fortunate enough to purchase him today. So
6: cattle market's very strong at the moment. Prices are very good. I mean, how are you finding the industry and that side of it at the moment for you?
8: Considering how the season's been, like 12 months ago for us, and now up north, I think the cattle market's held up amazingly well. I think fundamentally there's a lot of confidence there, and when we do get, and I saw Eastern Seaboard gets a good run again, it's probably quite exciting where things may get to, because I think some of the upper end pricing's probably come off because of the supply that's out there. But yeah, it does give you confidence, and it's been happy days in many ways, other than the feeding we've had to do, because this time 12 months we're very short. We've got a bit of grass now, but it's been challenging, and I suppose everyone gets their turn, unfortunately. So
6: like Erin Waters said earlier, the top price bull went for $66,000.
9: My name's Ross Coghill. Working here today with my mum's cattle from the Kawarra Pole Hereford Stud at Mornington in Victoria. Yeah, this year we've had a great sale. Topped the sale with $66,000 for Kawarra Moonraker.
6: So I should say, for people listening, they might be able to hear your bull in the background here, because you're holding him right now waiting for the photo shoot that happens. But tell us a bit about him. Like, what makes him special?
9: He's just been a really good shape, structured calf all the way through. He's always had a really good set of EBVs back by genomics with him. I guess he just really peaked on the day.
6: He just spat on me.
9: He just peaked this. I just think he's really peaked this week. He presented really well, and got interest from the right people, I think.
6: How long has your family bred Herefords?
9: So mum and dad and us, we've been operating as Kawarra since 2001. Prior to that, mum's family operated as the Hillendale Pole Hereford, over 70 years. We talk about the temperament, and that's been the biggest deciding factor for us, I guess, all the way through the family's history with them. The cattle have been handled by grandchildren and grandparents, and we really need that temperament so that it's always been safe for those people.
6: Overall, the sale was stronger than last year. With only 13 more bulls sold this year, the total amount of money spent at the sale was up more than $400,000. Ben Davies is the chairman of the show and sale committee, also a Hereford breeder from Paris Creek in South Australia.
10: We had a great result. We sold 89.98 bulls, grossing $1.175 million today. So it was a 91% clearance, and it was a great day for the breed. So,
6: and how about the crowd today? I mean, where have people come from, and where are buyers
11: coming from and having a look at bulls here?
10: We've had bulls go from Tasmania, Victoria, South Australia, New South Wales and Queensland. So we've had a great representation of buyers all come down, and both commercial and stud. And it's been very well, like a great spread of people looking for new genetics to put back into their herds. It's great to see everybody coming out with smiles on their faces. So
1: that's Ben Davies from Wild Bear Hereford Stud, based in Paris Creek in South Australia. He's also the chair of the show and sale committee of the National Hereford Sale, and that's ending that report from Annie Brown in the 61st National Hereford Bull Sale in Wodonga yesterday. And Annie was pretty cool, even the bull spat on her. 89 bulls sold from 98 on offer, an average price of $13,213. And as you heard, the top price bull went for $66,000 from Kaywarra Herefords. They're based in the Mornington Peninsula in Victoria. Okay, store cattle sale at Powerani yesterday. So let's find out how the sale went with our livestock reporter, Richard Bailey. How are you, Richard?
12: Going very well, Tony. Very well.
1: How did the sale go, the store cattle sale at Powerani yesterday?
12: Yeah, two agents, Elderson and Nutrien, 1,657 cattle. A pretty wintry yarding, you'd call it, I think, and given the season sort of from Campbelltown south and down the Fingal Valley, it's sort of what we might have expected. Good quality cattle, both yearlings and weaners, sold well, but there were a lot of in and outs and a lot of split pens, fair heap of sort of crossbreedy type cattle with not much shape. They dragged the averages back. But just generally speaking, you'd say that most of the yearling steers should have, you know, the decent yearling steers made over 400 cents up to sort of 430 or 40 cents. And the weaner steers more in the sort of 520s to 550s. I did see some very little steers make up to 600 cents a kilo. Just in general terms, heavy yearling steers, $1,760 to $2,260 a head. Medium weights, $1,060 to $1,940. And little ones, $960 to $1,660. The best of the weaner steers, $1,480 to $1,980. The next run down, $1,280 to $1,740. Lighter, $1,020 to $1,500. And then some very small, $680 to $1,040 a head. Over in the heifers, the better of the heifers, sort of low to mid 400 cents. And once again, the crossbreeds brought the averages right down. Like there were heifers that made down closer to 320 or 30 cents. So quite a big difference. But I would have thought that those crossbreed cattle probably, for what they were, sold pretty well. I think someone made comment yesterday that there, in that sale there was something there for everyone.
1: Yeah, sounds
12: so,
1: like it.
12: yeah, best of the yearling heifers, 1780 to 1960. They would have all gone back to the paddock to become breeders. Next run down, 1540 to 1660. Weaner heifers, 1240 to $1,680. Next lot down, 1160 to 1240. Lighter, 750 to 1240. And very light, 520 to $700 a head. But I can say that they were not that well bred, some of those. So, look, I think it's a pretty good day. We'll be back there in a month's time. And while if the season stays where it is, I reckon there'll be, you know, a reasonable number of cattle. If we get a bit of rain, it might dry supply up a bit, but be interesting to see.
1: Yeah, as we just heard on the radio before from Wodonga, Andy Brown's story about the bull sale, the Hereford bull sale, it went pretty well. One of the vendors had a record price up from $44,000 to $60,000 for a bull. They didn't expect that much, but yeah, it sounds like they had a good sale there too. Richard, what's happening on the mainland?
12: Yeah, I heard the same sort of report yesterday, and I think there were a few bulls that came back to Tassie, which is good. But I think that the Hereford boys would have been pretty happy with the results up there yesterday. Generally speaking, because there's been some rain in parts of New South and parts of Victoria, just a bit more restocker competition in the yards, and so just a little bit better market, 440 to 520 cents a kilo for tray cattle. 440 to 480 for grown steers and bullocks. Cow market was definitely dearer in a lot of markets, and particularly the Victorian markets. Victoria sort of 380 to 410 cents, and New South Wales anywhere from 330 to 350 or 60 cents a kilo. But that cow market's definitely on the move a bit. And that's on the back of much smaller numbers through those bigger sale yards, you know, Gunnedah and Dubbo and all those markets where we were getting record numbers because of the rain. And I presume probably because we've run out of a few cattle up there. Those numbers came back.
1: All right, lamb and sheep, what's happening?
12: just started the lamb market early in the week at Bendigo, Ballarat, just a little bit cheaper, not drastic. A lot of their averages at Bendigo at 1,050 to 1,100 cents, 1,100 to a little bit better at Ballarat. Yesterday at Wagga, I might add that the numbers at these yards have come back dramatically over the last 2 or 3 weeks. You know, I think we only had about 6,500 at Bendigo, Ballarat, I think 13,000. And then at Wagga yesterday, there are only 28,000, which is 7,000 less than last week. Heavy lambs averaged 1,030 cents a kilo, just up to sort of 5 to 10 cheaper. Trade lambs held up very well, average 1,150 cents a kilo. We're pushed along by feedlots. The feedlotters yesterday were very, very strong and even bought lambs, you know, lambs up to sort of 26 and 7 kilos to feed on. So I wrote an article during the week, Tony. It's an interesting one, this lamb feedlot. With cattle feedlots, we've got numbers. It's regulated and we know exactly how many numbers are on feed at any particular time in Australia. With the lamb feedlots, we've got no idea. There's no regulation. There's no numbers put out, anything. So we all suspect that there's a heap more lambs on feed than we've ever seen before, but we don't know how many. But we're starting to suspect there's probably a fair heap, and it may be the one disruptor going into the winter as far as lamb supply goes that we just don't know.
13: Why the difference between lamb, sheep and cattle? Why? Why can't they all be the same?
12: Purely because it's a new thing. The lamb feedlots are relatively new. You know, like I take a stab at saying that we've probably quadrupled the number of lambs on feed or better in the last 12 to 18 months. Like you go back, 5 years, almost hardly any lamb feedlots. But there's certainly a lot now and there's a lot of lambs going that way. And it was shown yesterday at Wagga.
13: Okay, now mutton.
12: Mutton market's holding up pretty well. Just you run a line earlier in the week, 760 to 850 cents a kilo. Wagga, you stay average 800 cents. There's a lot of sheep in those mainland markets making between $200 and $300 a head. And it has to be a pretty poor sheep to get under $150. You know, our market on Tuesday down here was very strong as well. And that's purely a numbers thing, I think. I just don't think there's enough. There won't be enough mutton around, and it can't go to a ridiculous level, but it'll stay pretty strong for a fair while, I reckon.
13: All right, Richard, you have a great weekend.
12: Good on you, Tony.
13: Yeah, Richard Bailey back with us next Wednesday to check the latest weekly Power Renner sale. Time to say good day to Joel Reinberger. Hello, Joel.
14: Hello, Tony. How are we doing?
13: Going okay on a Friday afternoon. Why not? What's on the program?
14: Like, what a beautiful looking day. And I'm going to be stuck inside here watching the sun go down, and then it'll be cold by the time we get outside.
13: Yeah, it gets cold quickly, doesn't it?
14: It does. It does. Like earlier this week was my first full gloves, scarf and beanie walk into work. Like, I've managed with just the beanie for a while, but it's crept up. I still don't need the extra jumper.
13: Because you're follically challenged on top now, aren't you?
14: Very much so. So yeah. The beanie's been necessary for a while, but the gloves and the scarf have just joined it, and it's only going to get colder from here.
13: And I did have a haircut, Joel, and I had to wear a hat for a while because it's just too cold.
14: Too cold?
13: To get a haircut.
14: I thought you were feeling ashamed of your haircut, Tony. That the mohawk was a bit too much.
13: Oh, dear. I wish. Now, I'm not game enough to do that.
14: Why not?
13: Oh, I don't know.
14: Why not, Tony? Give it a red hot go. That'd be great.
13: Yeah.
14: Or the moulet. Grow yourself a mullet, Tony.
13: Been there, done that.
14: Have you?
13: Yeah.
14: How long did your mullet get?
13: Too long.
14: Oh, I want to see a picture of this now.
13: Too long.
14: I want to see the photo of Tony with the mullet.
13: No, you don't.
14: I've got photos of
13: me.
14: Come
13: on, what's on the program? Come on.
14: Oh, people don't care. Okay. No. What's on the program today? I'm wondering about what is the unwritten law that your pet enforces in your household? So for me, it's if I'm in my bedroom, I must lie down or the dog will be so annoying. The dog will be scratching at the bed and it's like, I can't get comfortable until you hear scratching at the bed and wandering around and going under the blanket and out of the blanket. My wife is, just lie down. And I lie down and the dog just goes ka-flump and it's on my leg and it's fine and it's happy then.
13: So who's the boss?
14: Yeah, exactly. Yeah. Exactly. Yes, the you know, 4.5 kilos of poodle rules the roost in our house, Tony.
13: I think that's the same in every household anywhere, isn't it, with a pet?
14: Yeah, that's right. And I've heard of a place where the cat will only drink water from human glasses on the table. you know, any water on the floor, for sure. I don't want any piece of that.
13: We had a cat that would only drink water from the sink. You had to put the tap. The tap had to be running, and he'd take the water from the tap.
14: Wow.
13: That was it. Give it to him in a saucer. Nah.
14: Nah, not interested. Nah. I only want the freshest of the fresh, Tony.
13: I want running water.
14: Yeah, I'll eat a rat that's been sitting dead outside the house for 4 days, but water must be fresh, Tony.
13: So you want people to ring in with...
14: To ring in with what is their, you know, pets' rules that they enforce upon you. And we'll have a animal behaviourist, Sam Morris, to help us sort these out and maybe change them if they need to be changed.
13: Sam is fantastic. Good on you, Joel.
14: Thank you, mate.
13: On the radio from 1:30 this afternoon. Don't forget ABC Rural. 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
17: Good afternoon, Guy Stainer with ABC News. The Tasmanian and federal governments have agreed to fund the wages for workers at the Liberty Bell Bay manganese smelter for another fortnight. Sandy Powell reports.
18: After almost a year of operational uncertainty under the ownership of GFG Alliance, voluntary administration of the Liberty Bell Bay smelter was extended last month until July 29. At the same time, the state and federal governments agreed to a $3 million support package to fund workers' wages for 3 weeks. That ends Tuesday, but now the governments have agreed to fund payroll for another 2 weeks. At the time, administrators said buyers were circling to take over the smelter, but a deal may take months. Tasmanian Premier Jeremy Rockliffe says the 50-50 funding deal with the feds will help facilitate a sale.
17: Tasmanian Labor says the bailout for the Spirit of Tasmania operators TT line is a major financial blow for the state's taxpayers. The state government has announced a $506 million funding injection for TT line to help bring its debt under control. The company is in a dire financial position after the project to replace its ageing ferries blew out by more than $700 million. Labor's shadow treasurer, Dean Winter, says the bailout will result in taxpayers coughing up about $30 million each year to pay interest on the debt.
19: It is every single Tasmanian that's going to pay for this, and they'll pay for it through a lack of services, through job cuts, through schools and hospitals. This is a catastrophic outcome for Tasmania and for our budget.
17: Treasurer Erica Betts says securing the long-term future of TT Line is vital to the state's economy. Overseas, and the US says China wants the Strait of Hormuz to reopen without restrictions. Sarah Amir reports.
20: US Trade Representative Jamison Gree says Beijing will limit military support for Iran, adding that China doesn't want to be on the wrong side of the conflict. US President Donald Trump is in Beijing for 2 days of talks with his Chinese counterpart Xi Jinping. He's praised Mr. Xi in an interview with Fox News, saying he's all business and no games. Mr. Trump also says China wants to buy oil from the US to curb supply issues brought on by the US-Israeli war on Iran. Meanwhile, Taiwan has thanked Washington for again expressing its support for the territory. It follows a warning from the Chinese leader that the US must deal with Taiwan carefully.
17: Large crowds of ultranationalist Jews have marched through Jerusalem's Old City, chanting racist slogans towards Palestinians. The annual procession, held on what Israel calls Jerusalem Day, is often marred by violence and marks the capture of Jerusalem's Old City. Marchers could be heard chanting death to Arabs and may your villages burn as they move through Palestinian areas of the Old City. The young, mostly male group did their chanting under the eye of Israeli police, who had blocked off parts of the plaza for journalists to safely cover the event. Back home, and a national food charity has reported Tasmania has more first-time food aid seekers than any other state or territory. OzHarvest collects food from supermarkets that would otherwise be wasted and redistributes it. The charity's latest report found demand for food assistance is continuing to increase in Tasmania, with more than 40% of people seeking support doing so for the first time. Speaking on 936 ABC Hobart, Tasmanian State Manager Jen Hegarty says Tasmania's position as a regional state was one reason.
21: But also the cost of living, the rental crisis, the fuel costs. We just
0: really, we've moved from a cost of living crisis to a cost of surviving crisis. People, by the time they've paid their bills, paid their rent, they just don't have enough money left to put food on the table.
17: Dr. Goodrum will represent Australia at the Eurovision Grand Final in Austria after making it through to the last round of the song contest. Glenn Lauder has the story.
21: Analysts predict Australia could go all the way this year. Goodrum's now second favourite for the competition, only behind Finland, long predicted to lift the trophy. Australia's never won Eurovision, but Goodrum's told SBS she's got her eyes on the glass microphone.
22: I'm so grateful. I'm honoured to be a part of this, and I'm excited to keep going in the grand final. Let's go, Australia.
21: Five countries chose to boycott this year in protest against Israel being allowed to participate. 20 countries will compete for the grand prize on Sunday morning.
17: To Tasmania's weather, showers about the north and northeast, but fine and mostly sunny elsewhere. It's currently 18 degrees in Hobart and Launceston, 19 in Devonport and 16 degrees in Burnie.
23: Hello and welcome to The World Today. I'm Rachel Mealy, coming to you from the lands of the Turrbal and Yuggera people in Brisbane. This Friday, in the UK, leadership challenges line up as Prime Minister Keir Starmer digs in, insisting he's the best man for the job. And our Delta belts out her power ballad to land Australia in the Eurovision Grand Final. One
24: touch, one kiss, oh. I think this could be the biggest number that we've sent to Eurovision. Absolutely loving it. So excited that she's made it through to the final.
25: It is absolutely possible for her to win.
26: Hoping to just enjoy and do what I love to do and celebrate music.
23: First today, the opposition leader, Angus Taylor, has used his first budget in reply speech to outline a plan to index tax brackets to inflation. He's also vowed to reverse Labor's changes to capital gains tax and negative gearing if a coalition government is elected. Labor has described the plan as uncosted nonsense. Alexandra Humphreys reports.
27: The coalition is planning its own sweeping changes to Australia's tax system if elected. Opposition leader Angus Taylor's used his budget reply speech to outline plans to address tax bracket creep affecting workers by indexing brackets in line with inflation.
28: We want to get moving on the vast majority of taxpayers, which are in the lower tax brackets. That'll be about 85%.
27: Bracket creep is when inflation pushes people into higher tax brackets, meaning workers pay more tax even though their real purchasing power has not increased. Under the coalition's proposal, the lowest tax brackets would be indexed first from 2028-29. The plan to ensure income tax brackets keep up with inflation is expected to cost $22 billion.
28: So someone who is on, say, $70,000 will receive approximately $250 in year one and $1,000 by year four, and similarly for other people on similar tax brackets in those lower tax brackets, it'll be very similar numbers. And this is about a tax back guarantee that will end the inflation tax and stop Australians being taxed simply because prices have gone up.
27: 3 years later, the higher thresholds would be shifted too.
28: And so we'll do it piece by piece.
27: Instead of indexation, the Labor government's introducing an annual $250 working Australian tax offset to reduce the burden of income taxes. Innes Willicks is the chief executive of Australian Industry Group. He's supportive of the coalition's proposal.
29: But the fact that people are losing money when they're moving into new tax brackets is a real problem for incentives. So we think it's positive that this has been raised by the opposition, and we're very pleased that they have raised it for public debate. The WATO, as the government has described it, the Working Australians Tax Offset, is another way of addressing it in the short term. The question will be is whether that then gets indexed and goes up as time goes on or it loses value.
27: Pat Bustamante is a senior economist with Westpac and says indexing to solve bracket creep is a good idea.
30: I guess the opposition's approach addresses it like for once and for all, so to speak. It's if you index brackets, you won't have bracket creep again. The government's approach, it gives them flexibility to give away tax cuts over time, so through announcements, but it doesn't really address bracket creep.
27: Labor has described Mr. Taylor's budget reply as uncosted nonsense. Treasurer Jim Chalmers.
1: Ours is a plan to strengthen the economy. Angus Taylor's is a ploy to stave off One Nation. It wasn't a budget reply, it was a bin fire of higher deficits, more debt, more inflation and more division.
27: The coalition would also repeal all of Labor's negative gearing and capital gains changes, labelling them an assault on aspiration. Prime Minister Anthony Albanese was defending those changes on Melbourne Radio this morning.
2: I'll tell you what's not fair is people having such a gap between our tax on income earned from working and the taxation that's applicable for other forms of legitimate income raising, such as assets and wealth.
27: With One Nation still riding high after their recent by-election win in Farrah, Leader Pauline Hanson delivered her own budget reply in the Senate.
3: One Nation believes the government is there to serve you. This budget only goes to prove yet again that this government believes you are there to serve them.
27: But after speaking for her allocated 15 minutes, the upper house adjourned and Senator Hanson was cut off.
3: We are covering our land with windmills and solar panels and in turn delivering...
4: Hanson, I'm sorry, your time has expired.
5: Alexandra Humphreys with that report. Another of the coalition's proposals in the budget reply is a plan to restrict welfare and NDIS access to Australian citizens. The government says it's a plan to outdo One Nation. The Business Council of Australia has also expressed concern about the idea, saying Australia depends on skilled migrants to build homes, care for older Australians and keep essential services running. Multicultural leaders describe it as a recipe for racial hatred that would impact the economy. Isabel Massali reports.
6: Lena Orozco moved to Australia 7 years ago for her master's degree, but she fell in love with an Australian and began building her professional career here too. Right now, she's a permanent resident on parental leave, and if she couldn't get that support...
7: I will have to go back to my country, you know? I will have to leave my partner here, which, you know, I love. They will rob, you know, my baby to grow up in her country.
6: In her spare time, she's been helping women like her with their careers through the not-for-profit Professional Migrant Women. She struggles to understand the coalition's proposal to stop non-citizens from accessing 17 different welfare programs and the NDIS.
7: We work, we pay taxes, contributed, build a family here.
6: In his budget reply speech last night, opposition leader Angus Taylor argued taxes paid by hard-working Australians should support Australians, and non-citizens were receiving handouts. Peter Dukas is disappointed by the coalition's direction. He's the chair of the Federation of Ethnic Communities Council of Australia.
8: It would result in an insular and regressive migration policy which will translate into economic reversal.
6: He doesn't believe it's a serious policy from a party intending to be in government.
8: It's a cheap attempt to mirror or echo One Nation.
9: There's nothing wrong with talking about migration as a policy issue. It's clearly an important policy issue. But it's more how you frame that discussion.
6: That's Australia's Race Discrimination Commissioner, Giridharan Sivaraman.
9: We know that migrants contribute far more than they take. And messaging that scapegoats migrants or makes it seem like cutting benefits to migrants is the key ingredient in a recipe for economic success, it's actually a recipe for racial hatred.
6: Mary Crock agrees. She's a professor of public law at the University of Sydney and a specialist in immigration law.
10: It is likely to have a really nasty impact on the lives of people who have been here for a very long time.
6: Angus Taylor says there's a simple way for migrants to ensure they're able to access support, become a citizen.
11: If you commit to Australia, Australia will commit to you.
6: But Professor Mary Crock says the path to citizenship is a long one and may force people to make a tough decision.
10: Most of the countries surrounding us in Asia do not allow for multiple citizenships. If you take up Australian citizenship, you will lose the citizenship of your homeland. Now, if you have ageing parents, that can mean that you're restricted to short-term visas to go back and see and potentially to care for those parents.
5: University of Sydney

0: Professor Mary Kroc, ending that report by Isabel Musali and Tanya Dendrinos. 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Just search for The World Today. Overseas now, and in the UK, leadership challengers are positioning themselves as pressure continues on Prime Minister Sir Keir Starmer to relinquish the nation's top job. In the wake of the resignation of Senior Minister Wes Streeting yesterday, another firm contender has emerged from outside the British Parliament, with a sitting MP offering to vacate his seat in favour of the popular Mayor of Manchester, Andy Burnham. But Sir Keir is refusing to go without a fight, the knighted political leader valiantly insisting he's still the best man for the job. Nick Grimm reports.
1: After weeks of speculation and uncertainty, Britons want the nation's leadership crisis resolved. If only anyone could agree how.
2: It's much of a muchness as to who's going to be a viable candidate, really.
3: I think they're all awful, so I don't really have an opinion, because I don't think there's anyone that's decent.
4: I'm really happy with Keir. He needs to be allowed the time to get on and deliver for us.
1: Sir Keir Starmer is facing a growing field of potential leadership contenders, including his former health minister, Wes Streeting, who resigned yesterday. Another name being floated, Angela Rayner, the deputy prime minister.
5: I would probably opt for Angela Rayner, just because I think she comes from, you know, the right kind of background. Yeah, she gets things done.
6: I don't trust Angela Rayner, and Wes Streeting, I don't know that much about him, but he looks a bit of a slippery fish to me. Sorry.
1: Meanwhile, making an outside bid, the Mayor of Manchester, Andy Burnham, has also entered the fray, revealing he'll make a run for the necessary seat in Parliament that would enable him to lead.
7: But he probably would be the best in terms of personality. I mean, I'm not saying I'd vote for him, but if I had to pick, that's who I'd go for.
6: I think Andy Burnham, I think. But I'm not quite sure, because they're all a bit the same. That's the thing. They've all been in politics. They're all a bit the same group of people. So it's difficult to judge, really. But I do feel sorry for Keir Starmer. I think he's tried his best.
1: A former Labor minister, Andy Burnham, has made no secret of his ambition to return to the nation's parliament and serve as Prime Minister. But without a seat at the moment, he'd need to bank on a long, drawn-out leadership contest. Jonathan Tong is a Professor of Politics at the University of Liverpool.
8: There are plenty of people within the Labour Party, within Westminster, who want Andy Burnham to be the next Labour Party leader. And they would favour a very prolonged timetable for a new leadership election. In many ways, what they're hoping is that Wes Streeting would go for it and go for it alone. And they will then, the Burnhamites within the Parliamentary Labour Party would vote to keep Keir Starmer in, to buy Keir Starmer more time, so that any leadership contest takes place in, say, 2028, by which time Andy Burnham probably would have found a seat and come to Westminster, assuming he can win that by-election. So there's all sorts of games going on.
1: And amid the behind-the-scenes horse trading and backroom deal-making, some suggest the best option for the British Labour Party would see Keir Starmer stepping back to take a senior role in the government more aligned to his talents and make way for someone better placed to hold off the Conservative juggernaut that swept last week's council elections across Britain.
0: Nick Grimm reporting. Thousands of right-wing nationalist Israelis have marched through Jerusalem's Old City overnight, and while many peacefully attended the event, others chanted violent anti-Arab slogans and harassed Palestinians in the area. It marked the anniversary of the Six-Day War, when Israeli forces seized control of East Jerusalem in 1967. Our Middle East correspondent Matthew Doran was there, and a warning: his report contains racist language.
9: In the shadow of Jerusalem's old city walls, an Israeli border police officer is hoisted onto the shoulders of a group of young men. He's enthusiastically waving an Israeli flag as people chant and sing and jump up and down in a circle around him. This is the sort of image the Palestinians living inside the city fear most. Police and right-wing nationalists arm in arm as thousands march through its ancient streets and laneways. The event is called the Dance of the Flags, an innocent name for a deeply divisive commemoration.
10: among the singing of biblical passages, songs with deeply racist

0: racist tones, one declaring Jews have a soul, while an Arab is a son of a bitch. For Israelis, Jerusalem Day marks the moment the holy city was reunified. But for Palestinians, it's the beginning of occupation. And in the hours prior to the march, usually bustling parts of the old city fell eerily quiet.
1: It's always advised for us to leave before they arrive here so that, you know, no clashes will take place.
0: Fayez Dakak is a third-generation Palestinian shopkeeper. His store is around the corner from the Church of the Holy Sepulchre, one of the most significant Christian sites in the world.
1: There will be hitting, there will be vandalizing, there will be breaking, you know, windows, breaking merchandises. That would be the worst-case scenario. So, you know, you have to do it the smart way and just leave before all that takes place.
0: Gathering outside his shop are a number of people acting as protective presence for Fayez and other Palestinians in the old city. They're effectively human shields.
2: If we don't show up, nobody will show up.
0: Rabbi Amichai Lau Levi is an American-Israeli Jew and chair of the board of the organisation Rabbis for Human Rights. He says many in his community are fearful and dismayed at what they see as being done in their name.
2: Israel has become a leper in so many contexts because of the actions of the government and many of the people that support the government and the media. So we need to do better.
0: One advocacy group captured the moment a brawl erupted between the Israelis and some Palestinians, chairs and bottles among the weapons of choice. Many of the Palestinians in the old city fear the nationalists, many of whom live in illegal settlements in East Jerusalem and the West Bank, have been emboldened by the right-wing Netanyahu coalition government. It has smashed long-established norms, such as the rules restricting worship in the Al-Aqsa Temple Mount compound only to Muslims. National Security Minister Itamar Ben-Gvir taking the provocative step of entering the precinct earlier in the day, brandishing an Israeli flag, something also meant to be banned.
3: The Temple Mount is in our hands. The Temple Mount is ours.
0: It wasn't long before the activists and the media were pushed out of the old city with force ahead of the main event. We were shoved aggressively by police through Damascus Gate. Outside, some joining the march were prepared to publicly declare their desire for a Jerusalem without Palestinians. Among them is Atara Sawatian.
4: So yeah, I do hope they get harassed, and I hope they get so harassed that they leave Israel completely.
5: So there's no chance of being able to live side by side at all?
4: You don't live side by side with cancer.
6: Matthew Doran in Jerusalem with that report. After decades of court battles, the tide may be turning for Aboriginal fishing rights activists on the New South Wales south coast. A string of recent high-profile cases against cultural fishers have been abandoned by state prosecutors as a native title claim lodged in 2017 is being determined. But as they come closer to winning back their sea rights, traditional custodians are now fighting to save their sea country from ecological collapse. Vanessa Milton reports.
7: Just months ago, while Bunja diver John Carriage was facing a possible 10-year jail term for practising a cultural fishing tradition handed down by his father and elders, free diving for seafood.
8: I've been to court around four times with my face and name all over the media. It's not a good look for our culture, and it scares a lot of the next generation to do what we do.
7: Three generations of Aboriginal divers on the New South Wales south coast have faced heavy fines and imprisonment for exercising fishing rights that are now protected by Commonwealth Native Title Law, but still not recognised under state fisheries regulations. Now, their traditional saltwater culture is facing an even greater existential threat as the native long-spined sea urchin has exploded in numbers, transforming dive sites from lush kelp forests to a bare rock wasteland.
9: They don't just eat the seaweed, they eat all the sponges, all the other invertebrates, mussels, barnacles, even in really old barrens, they even eat the rock.
7: That's marine biologist Dr. Kane Layton.
9: With the loss of the kelp, you lose literally thousands of associated species that only live in and amongst our kelp.
7: There is a solution to this ecological crisis, and it marks an opportunity for Aboriginal custodians to take the lead in safeguarding their sea country. While the urchin causes mass habitat destruction for other sea life, its eggs, known as roe, are a delicacy in the USA and parts of Asia. While Bunja elder Wally Stewart says his people are perfectly placed to harvest these urchins for export.
10: You can see them in the water, they're just natural divers. Growing up as culture fishermen, taught by culture fishermen, and they've never ever been given that opportunity to be part of an industry like this.
7: The New South Wales government has announced it will support plans for an Aboriginal-led sea urchin enterprise with a $1.48 million investment in sustainable sea urchin management and Indigenous-branded product development. It's a win-win. Removing the sea urchins allows other marine life to recover, and roe from the collected urchins is sold overseas. It's all happening in partnership with urchin diver and exporter Jamie Newman.
11: Every time we're taking a sea urchin out, we're allowing the weed to regrow. We should be able to then have more fish, more lobsters, more abalone and better quality sea urchins.
7: For young diver John Carriage, it's a chance to uphold the culture that has been handed down to him.
8: This is our sea country and we've always wanted to take care of it, and I'm very passionate for what I'm going to do.
6: Diver John Carriage ending that report by Vanessa Milton, and you can see Vanessa's report on Landline this Sunday at 12:30 p.m. or anytime on iView. With a belter from Delta, Australia has secured a spot in the grand final of the Eurovision Song Contest for the first time in 3 years. Performing her song Eclipse, pop idol Delta Goodrum climbed onto her grand piano on stage in Vienna to deliver the final chorus of her Eurovision anthem. Australia is now one of 25 countries set to battle it out for the glass microphone, awarded to the country voted to have best original song. Kathleen O'Connor reports.
12: Shadows in the moonlight.
13: In a display involving pyrotechnics and dazzling lights, pop idol Delta Goodrum had fans on their feet.
14: Woo! Oh my God! Effortless!
15: That's how you Eurovision effortlessly, exactly.

Australia's golden girl, Delta Goodrum, belting out a song she co-wrote called Eclipse in the world's largest and longest-running song competition, Eurovision. Dressed all in gold, she performs at a grand piano before climbing on top of it, ending the show hovering above the stage after a tiny platform pushes her into the air. Will you

0: The electric performance, stunning crowds and sending Australia into the grand final.
1: Delta's heart is beating. Ours is too, girl.
2: Australia!
1: Oh, what a relief. Our first time through to the finals in a few years.
0: It's the 11th time Australia has appeared in the Eurovision Song Contest after gaining entry to the competition in 2015. Guy Sebastian, the first to compete for the country. This is one tough act to follow. Others to represent Australia over the years include Isaiah Firebrace, Kate Miller-Heidke and Dami Im. Twenty-five countries will also perform in this weekend's grand final, including Cyprus and Norway.

0: Delta Goodrem's performance has dramatically increased Australia's odds of winning the glass microphone trophy. Eurovision enthusiasts like Alfie Too, who flew to Vienna for the competition, say they're over the moon.
1: Absolutely loving it. So excited that she's made it through to the final.
0: Speaking earlier in the week at the turquoise carpet opening party, Delta Goodrem said it was an honour to be representing Australia.
2: I think for those who might have had my music many years ago in their hearts and they've just rediscovered it again, I hope that they would join me in this moment.
0: This year, the Eurovision Song Contest is celebrating a major milestone. It was founded 70 years ago as a way for Europe, divided after the war, to come together by celebrating its music. But it hasn't been without controversy. Five nations boycotting this year's event after the organising body allowed Israel to compete, prompting protests in Vienna. Jess Carneal is an associate professor in humanities at the University of Southern Queensland. She notes that even if Delta Goodrem were to win, the usual hosting honours wouldn't be granted to Australia.
3: We would have to partner up with a country in Europe because the time difference, as we know, getting up at 5 a.m. to watch it is too significant.
0: Those eager to cheer on Delta as she battles it out for Australia in the grand final will have to set an early alarm on Sunday morning.
4: Kathleen O'Connor reporting, and I'll be among those early risers. That's all from the World Today team for this week. The program supervising producer is Alison Schau. Associate producer is Barney Porter. Technical production by David Sargent and Joram Toth. We'll be back at the same time on Monday. I'm Rachel Mealy. Have a great weekend.

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1: If you see someone illegally cutting down trees, the City of Clarence wants you to report it. A tassie blue gum, 200 to 300 years old, recently cut down.
0: Kylie Baxter.
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0: 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Welcome to Afternoons with Joel Reinberger.
4: Good afternoon. What a glorious day we have outside. I am trapped inside in the air conditioning, which is perfectly consistent and pleasant, I guess. But it's not fresh air and sunshine, which I do wish I could be partaking of on this lovely afternoon. But we shall carry on anyway, shan't we? You should take advantage, though. Get the ABC Listen app for yourself. Get me on that and go for a walk outside this afternoon while you are tuning in to this strikingly wonderful show. Coming up on the program, a couple of our regulars today. So our theme tunes today, we actually gave away the rights to choose our theme today to a listener. And Donna has chosen Heart as her theme. And so our Heart theme is going to be hearts in songs through the decades. That's what Liz is going to be taking us through. Also today, the parrot cage. We call it that because, you know, today's newspaper ends up under the budgie tomorrow. So it's just fossicking through the interesting and quirky end of the news of the week with a couple of interesting Tasmanians. We've got artist Laura Purcell and Jack Machen from the TSO with us to go through that. We're also going to be catching up with Charlie Troman. He spent the last most of a year riding across the face of the planet, over 20,000 kilometres from Ben Nevis, Scotland to Ben Nevis, Tasmania. And he is in Tasmania. He actually finally made it to our little island this morning. And he's hopefully done his ride to the city that I've taught him to call Lonnie. He kept saying Launceston, and I'm going, no, that is not right. Just call it Lonnie and you'll know where you are and people will know what you're talking about. So we'll see if he's remembered Lonnie when we catch up with him a little later to see how he's enjoyed his first day in Tasmania. What unwritten rule does your pet enforce in your house? I'll give you my own example. My dog will be a pain in the butt at bedtime until I lie down on my side so she can tuck herself into the bend at the back of my knees. Before that, she will just dig at the doona non-stop, going round and around, go under the doona and out of the doona and dig, dig, dig, dig, dig, dig, dig, and generally be a pain. But the moment I lie down and present the crook of my knee, zoom, she's in there, she is fine. So the law is Dad gets in bed and makes it comfy or he is not getting to sleep. If you're in the bedroom, you're lying on the bed and making the place comfortable for me. That is the law that my 4.5 kilo poodle lays down. What does your pet lay down for you? What law does your pet enforce at your house? Is there a strict order to the scritching? A reward that must be delivered in a particular way? Something that visitors must do? Let me know. Call me on 1300 222 936. I would love to hear from you today with your story of what your pet makes you do. Animal behaviourist Sam Morris is here to help us unwind some of these behaviours. Hello, Sam.
5: Good afternoon, Joel.
4: So why do dogs dig and turn before bed? The old age-old question.
5: Oh, the age-old question. So the three circles and a bit of nestling. It's to flatten the grass. So in when they would have been bedding down in previous times, one, three checks, three circles around to look around, make sure no one's coming in your cave, in your den, or all those little places and things like that. But if you're nestling down in the grass, if you walk around in three circles, you get it to go around in the right direction, and you'll notice that they also then lay down in that direction, so it's all nice and smooth and comfy.
4: Oh, so it's the grass is all facing in the same circle.
5: Yeah, think of those UFO crop circle pictures and things like that. Direction, and you'll notice that they also then lay down in that direction, so it's all nice and smooth and comfy.
4: Oh, so it's the grass is all facing

0: you know, it's folding up clothing.
1: Really set. It's getting it set for not only he, they, she, her, she, they, them. It's not only getting it set for her.
0: She's a non-binary dog.
1: Okay,
0: no.
1: we've got to be careful nowadays. Yeah. But so she's also making it comfortable for you. So she's actually getting some things, and she's nurturing a nice. So it's a protection and a caring thing. So she's doing it to snuggle up for you. So you're like, it's all ready now. Come on in. Let's go, Joel.
0: Ah, it's her invitation.
1: Yeah.
0: Is it?
1: Okay. So mother dogs will do that, and you'll see mother dogs. They'll also, when they're bedding down with their puppies and things like that, they'll herd them around in that same circular formation into their little belly crook, so that they've got them, and they'll position it so they can look. Be interesting to know which way she looks. Does she look towards the door in case, you know, some stranger needs to come in and she has to protect you from
0: yes,
1: it?
0: Yes, she is head towards the door.
1: Yeah, so, and her positioning down by your feet is also quite a protectory position as well.
0: Okay.
1: Yeah.
0: And look, in the lounge room, she is on the couch end, which is next to the window, because our house has...
1: Perfect vantage point.
0: Our house has absolute street frontage. Mm-hmm. So, like, literally people are walking past and can trail their hand along the front of my house mm-hmm. on the footpath if they want to mm-hmm. do that. And so people walk within, like, a metre of my dog where she's sitting on the couch. So she's constantly looking out that window and then protecting at the front door just beyond that.
1: Yeah. My cats have the same. My cats have on the days that I'm not at work and things like that, it's really funny because I'll still be in the house because I have day beds because my cats are indoor cats only.
0: Yep.
1: And they have day beds on the windows that they follow the sun around to make their needs met. But they have quite a street following. So there are quite a few school children that will and a couple of elderly ladies. So throughout a good 3 hours of a morning, they have a constant nine deep, sometimes people having a chat to them because they like that. And that's great. It's really good if your animals get brought up in that environment with that stimulation. It's when you move and then all of a sudden those animals get that stimulation. They're like, whoa, this is a protecting scenario. So if they've grown up with it, it's really beneficial because it's socially so entertaining, you know. But if you move into somewhere and then they've got a whole heap of street visibility, that's often when you have problems where they're barking and doing things like that because they haven't adapted that as part of their normal. They need a new normal.
0: My sister's Labrador had that at one house, loved it. It was right next to the bus stop where all the kids waited in the morning for school. Yeah. So all the kids would come and pat Bab the lab.
1: Yep.
0: It was all lovely. And then she found out one day she was going to give the dog breakfast and the dog was not anywhere to be found. And not in the backyard, not in the house. What the hell's going on? And it turns out that these early morning walkers, because she backed onto like a national park, the dog would be begging and whining at the gate for them as they walked past. So they would take her with them.
1: Yes. I am a poor dog that nobody loves. Yeah. Look at me. My life is so terrible.
0: And they would just open the gate and take her into the national park for an hour for their walk and come back and put her back.
1: Animals are so good at putting the guilt on it. Like, oh, my owner doesn't love me. It's so horrible in this existence. And then all of a sudden everyone's like, oh, you poor thing. You know, that's a human emotion that they solicit it from us beautifully.
0: Ian in Somerset says, I'm glad I'm not the only one with a furry friend like that, says Ian. So clearly Ian's dog is also ruling the bed.
1: I have a shower supervisor. 100%.
0: So, in the shower with you?
1: Well, the new one thinks that in the shower is quite hilarious because you can chase the water around and like slipping and sliding and carrying on. But the other one, the elderly one, is just like, you are quite the troublesome kitten. The old cat's like, no, we just sit here and we make sure that she gets in and she gets out and then we get to drink the water and then we get to smooch her legs while they're wet. It's so I have a
0: and then if
1: shower,
0: she dies in the shower, we have a meal.
1: No, that's a wives' tale.
0: I was just reading that there's the average of 2.5 days before that happens if the cat's in the house.
1: Okay, now that's a story for that's a much longer.
0: We'll leave that for another day.
1: That's another session, yeah, for sure, because I can certainly speak on that one.
0: You are listening to 936 ABC Hobart and ABC Northern Tasmania. I'm Joel Reinberger, your afternoon's host. Animal behaviourist Sam Morris is with us, and we're talking about the rules, the laws that your animals lay upon you. And I'd love to hear from you, 1-300-222-936 there. Now, if our animals get into a habit like this, can you break them of it? Particularly if it is something like if you find it really annoying.

0: annoying to have the cat lick your legs after your shower.
1: Yeah, or just rub up against them and then all of a sudden they're furry unnecessarily.
0: Yeah. Can you break the animal of that habit that it thinks is completely fine and normal?
1: Yes. I could shut the bathroom door. I can manage the situation.
0: Yep.
1: Okay, but then I'm also going to have two cats going, and paws under the door, and I'm like, is it worth it? You've got to choose. So I have promoted, I've allowed this behaviour to happen, because with the other cat, perfectly fine, you know, she's just like, yep, I'm just here, this is our time. It's also part of the normal routine. So animals love routine. So she knows that, you know, if I after the gym, after whatever time, you know, these are times that I've been somewhere. She knows I've done something because she knows the outfits that I might have put out or laid out. And the shower time is a time where, you know, I'll actually talk to them. So I will engage with them. So I'll, you know, pay them the attention. So it's part of her routine. So if I change the routine, always think of a behaviour as just an unmet need. So if I take something out, there's probably going to be something else that's going to pop up somewhere else that I find a lot less appealing. So you've got to choose. But if you've started to create a beast, then you do need to get on top of it, because a habit is much harder to fix. You know, it is so hard to try and change something that they become so – they forget why they do it. They just do it all the time now.
0: It's just – it's built into their brain, completely built into their brain. It's just a pattern that's there.
1: That's right.
0: Now, I've got – I'll get you to slip some headphones on there, Sam, because we've got some questions coming in for you.
1: I like that.
0: Okay. Harky, hello. How are you doing?
2: Well, thank you. Good afternoon.
1: Good afternoon.
0: And what is the habit of your animal? What is the law?
2: Well, this is Vivian Bullwinkle, and she has a blanket on the bed. And every night when she gets under her blanket, she needs three invitations. So the first and second time, she'll go under her blanket and then come out the other end. And the third time, she will go underneath, lie down, and make that circle that you talked about and be ready to go to sleep.
1: Mm-hmm. Just really checking her surroundings, really ensuring things are secure. You're not going to get up. You're not going to go and get a drink of water. You're not going to change your mind. You're not going to go get your phone. You haven't forgot to put your phone on the charger, have you? There are things that you would have done where she's gone, oh, for heaven's sake, just go to bed. So she's actually started to create.
0: So it's your fault, Harky.
1: No, it's nobody's fault. But they have come up with a bit of a pattern of those things. And it's three is actually quite an unwritten rule for these types of behaviours. Yeah, it is. Because it's first times, you know, they're like, what? We're just checking. Second time, they're usually checking. So pets are very protective. The relationships that we have with our animals is really close bond, and they like to protect us. They like to look after us. So as I was, you know, saying with Joel, the way they position themselves on the bed, where they sleep. So, you know, people that have cats that sleep at their feet, people that have cats that sleep at their heads, dogs that sleep at the end of the bed that will never get on the bed. So I've got a friend whose dog is just the bee's knees to her and to he, you know, but he will not get on the bed. Regardless of the situation, you know, when her partner's away, he'll sleep right at the end of the bed. When a partner's home, he's happy to sleep by the door, you know. So those protective behaviours are real, because you are the most important thing to them. So the rule of three is usually something that's like one for me, one for you, and then we can settle down.
2: That is lovely, thank you. And I'd just like to talk about her sister, Hedy Lamarr, who has
1: trained. Great name.
2: Hedy Lamarr is blind, and we go for a walk with some other dogs. And if they bump into her accidentally, she has trained me to give her a treat to make her better.
1: I'm so pleased you recognised this. And that was because it made you feel better, wasn't it?
2: It did, originally. Yeah. I thought, this poor thing, I'll give you a treat, they bumped into you. But now, if they bump into her, she comes straight over and finds me and sits in front of me and looks at me with her little blind eyes, and I give her a treat.
1: I love how you said she looks at me with her little blind eyes.
2: Oh, thank you for telling me that. That's really interesting about Vivian Bullwinkle. I really appreciate that. Thank you very much.
1: Thanks for the call.
0: Cheers, Harky. Thank you. Vicky is in Blackmans Bay. Hello there.
3: Good afternoon. I've got a delightful greyhound called Stark, but I've had to ban him from the bed because he gets on the bed, I lie down, As long as I don't move, everything's fine. But if I move, he growls at me.
1: Yes. Yes. It's so funny. All pets are quite the same. You can be, if you can be completely uncomfortable and have to lay in the most awkward position, but heaven forbid you

0: you slightly flinch to make yourself more comfortable, and they are completely disgruntled at you. So greyhounds are very big. So big on the bed, and they are like giant hot water bottles as well. Be nice in the winter, but growling at you is not what I would be too pleased about. But obviously he has learnt that it's going to make you leave him alone. So I might think about who's in charge of this situation and whether or not you want to make sure that you can enforce it by maybe having them on the bed, having them on the floor, having a bed on the floor, having them next to you. Shutting them out completely can make you feel really bad. But being growled at is a warning sign, really. It's going, no, don't touch me. I'm actually the king of the pin here. So I would be more careful than comfortable.
1: No, well, I've just banned him.
0: Oh, well, there you go. So, and clearly, you are in control.
2: Yes, he thinks you're the pup, Vicky. So that's great that you've demonstrated that he is, in fact, the pup. Thank you kindly. Beverly at Midway Point there. Hello there. What is the law in your house?
3: Tea at 6 o'clock.
0: Tea at six? And
3: how
0: do they...
3: does the dog know when it's 6 o'clock?
0: And what's even better, they know when daylight savings change and they adjust accordingly within a second, don't they?
3: That as well.
0: Yeah, I can't believe it. I'm like, it takes me weeks to get over daylight savings. And then all of a sudden it's like, oh, no, it's still tea time. It's 6 o'clock now. And it was six o'clock yesterday, but it was a completely hour out. That is a nice habit that they like to get into. My girls all know what time it is. 5:30 is dinner time, and that is the time that food should be presented in some form, and we must sit and look at the cupboard that the food comes out of glance over at you and then look at the cupboard and glance at you. That's because you've created a habit, created a pattern, and maintained that pattern. If you do want to change that pattern, and look, I really strongly recommend that, you know, routine feeding is a lovely thing to have. But if you should have to be away in hospital, go on a holiday, and someone else looks after your pets, that's going to make you anxious because you're like, oh, my gosh, they're not going to be there to feed them at 6 o'clock. You know, it might be at 6:15 or it might be at 7 o'clock, you know. Just be a bit melancholy about it. Sometimes feed them 10 minutes before and don't even make a song and a dance about it. And then sometimes just go 10 minutes late and they go, they still know it's coming, but it's not on their solicited demand as opposed to you giving the choice.
3: But I sort of wondered how come, is it through their digestive system or something?
0: Depends on the diet. The better the diet, usually the better the routine and the digestive system works. Mm-hmm. But no, they just know. They know what time they regularly. Okay. We do too. Let's think about that. We go, I don't even need to look at the clock. And I go, you know what, it's recess time, little lunchtime. I'm pretty hungry now. And then you sort of see that that's the time.
2: Plus they're taking cues from you. If you're bustling around in the kitchen and half an hour of bustling is what always leads to dinner time for them, well...
0: Or, and if you get home at
3: I
0: a certain
3: can understand
0: time, yes.
3: Breakfast because she has to wait until I've had breakfast. But I just can't understand, I couldn't understand tea, and I just wondered if it was.
0: No, it's perfectly classic Pavlovian conditioning there. So they've learned how to do it, and they've learned that that's what works for them. And heaven forbid you should try and change it because it works really well. But you can, you can be a bit of a devil's advocate and have a bit of a play about it. Sometimes I have to shut the door and go, not going to look at you right now. Or I get home and I'm like, I'm so sorry, it's 9 o'clock at night and you haven't had your dinner. And they're like, of course, it's so late, we're clearly dying. They're fine.
3: All of those reactions are mine.
0: Anyway, I'm sure lots of people's houses and radio and in the cars, there's people nodding going, oh, exactly. Yeah. Yep.
2: Cheers, Beverly. Thank you.
3: Thanks for that, Sam.
0: Pleasure.
2: Yeah, look, my dog has a particularly high-pitched yip, which says it's mealtime. It doesn't come out at any other time. You don't hear it at the park. It is...
0: The food
2: meal.
0: Noise. Yep.
2: Meal.
0: It's the food noise. We have... I classically condition the cats to come to the sound of the food.
2: Yep.
0: So that should I not be feeding them, they're still going to eat for somebody else.
2: So
0: dogs can become particularly cats are pretty good at they'll eat it when no one's looking. But dogs are like, oh, my gosh, it's not my normal safe person, or I'm not going to come inside. And if you've got a house sitter or someone, they're like, oh, come on. this is my half an hour window of time with you when you're sitting at the other end of the yard. So, you know, a shaking of the container or a tapping of the tin or a flapping of the packet prior to feeding gets the animals to come in, and it just seems to work really well. And that's my cue that it's now your dinner time, but I'm choosing when I'm going to give it.
2: Okay, I like that. Tap the bowl. Tap the side of the bowl with the spoon, tonk, tonk, tonk, when to clear off the wet food. And
0: yep. Yep. And then all of a sudden they go, oh, it means the same with you. You know, because when you have people over to your house, and it's really interesting when dogs, cats, whatever fur creature that you have, those unwritten rules on what's acceptable for you, you know, like people come into the house, oh, cats on benches. Well, they're not meant to be. I can't control it when I'm not here. So, you know, all those things that you don't realise that your pets do. Having a few little things like that so they can be multi-adapted to lots of different people can make your life a little bit easier.
2: This is Sam Morris, Animal Behaviourist, today talking about the rules that your animals lay down on 936 ABC Hobart and ABC Northern Tasmania. Simon says, we had a very large rooster in our backyard. The wife and kids had to take the rake with them that we had next to the back door if they wanted to go outside because he would try to attack them. Mm-hmm. I, being the man of the house, would walk out of the backyard and he would be on my heel, proud as punch. He thought I was the king, says Simon.
0: Oh, my goodness me. My first talk back on radio was the first question I had was about a rooster, and that was quite a savage rooster. So that's rings very true, Simon. I understand.
2: And yet, as a man, you go, I want to solve this for my wife and child, and yet I love being the one person that the rooster likes.
0: Are you thinking of those Warner Brothers? You know, that, you know, foghorn, leghorn,
2: yeah.
0: And that chicken.
2: I say, boy.
0: And the little chicken hawk. Yeah, there. Yeah. That's what I'm thinking as well.
2: But so what's the story there? It knows the king and follows the king?
0: Birds are so smart. Birds are incredibly intelligent, and we don't give them credit for it. I had to do some work with chickens. We had to train some chickens. That was amazing because we trained chickens to do things, to press buttons, to pick out shapes, to pick out colours. And that's how, you know, you train them for movies and bits and pieces and ads and stuff. And I was blown away at the fact that birds can identify those things. This rooster has picked his person that he thinks is going to be the person that's probably of the best value to him. And probably the behaviour that everybody else displays is also quite confronting. So if Simon walks out and he's like, hello, mate, how are you today? And the bird's like, yeah, we're cool, we're calm around each other. But then the kids come out and the rooster goes up to them and they're like, ah, no, the rooster's around them. And of course, the rooster's going to react with those types of things as well. So
2: and
0: your
2: once
0: reaction,
2: it's happened once, it's just going to set itself in stone eventually.
0: Oh, yeah, they remember. They remember so well, to the point where they'll even remember a certain pair of gumboots. So if there's one person in the house that stomps around that wears the gumboots that brings the food, you wear those coloured ones, that's the person that you're going to follow around. So if the people have had a negative reaction to it and it's caused a negative reaction with the bird, you've created a different behaviour.
2: Yeah. Now, more animal rules. Stephen says, oh, my goodness, we also have a shower supervisor. So much so, it turns out on some weekends that our shower now turns into a day spa for Miss Patsy, complete with a shampoo and condition. She loves it and stands there taking all of the wall water and attention. Mm. So it's turned into a positive. You know, the dog will now... But I'm pretty sure Miss Patsy's a Labrador, so she was going to want to hop in the water at some point anyway.
0: Yes, she'll need a little shower cap so that she doesn't get, you know, wet ears, because Labrador wet ears, don't go there.
2: And Bob says, and has sent a photo as well, jumps in the ute every morning, rain, hail or sunshine, until you go somewhere. Even if it's only 100 metres down the driveway, then she'll get out and do the things that dogs do. So she must get a ride in the ute every morning, rain, hail or shine.
0: One of the dogs I used to work with was a case of the ignition just had to be turned on. Dog would get in the back of the ute, he'd be sitting there all day, and they hadn't gone anywhere, to the point where I'm just like, just go turn the key, start it and turn it off again. Yep, okay, cool, okay. You know, it was that thrill of the excitement of going for a ride. So that ride was a really positive thing. So, and possibly led to great things that happened in his past dog's life. So it's like, cool, okay, I really like it. It makes me feel good.
2: Samantha Morris, so great to talk to you today. Thank you so much for being with us.
0: My pleasure. Thanks for having me, and hope a few people enjoyed that.
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2: Some breaking news. Two people have been found dead at a property in Campania in Tasmania South. Tas police say emergency services were called there shortly after 10 a.m. today, where they found a man and a woman deceased. It's a crime scene now. There's no evidence of an ongoing threat to the community. There will be more details in the news in 5 minutes' time. Now, for a community to thrive, there has to be opportunities for connection. And a cafe in Bridgewater was created with just that in mind. ABC's roving reporter Andy Gall went along to enjoy a coffee with some of the local community.
8: So Cafe Connections started as a little community group. We're still a community group. We met the first in November in 2019. Mm. And we just wanted to make a positive influence in our community, and realising that people, just even one at a time, with a bit of support from each other and from wider support, can make a positive difference, change the narrative of this Bridgewater area into something positive. And Sam will talk about how Bean to Brew came about, but Cafe Connections meet here in Bean to Brew once a month on the fourth Tuesday of the month, just to support a small group of people to make a change. We introduced Christmas carols back into the community with the help of the Brighton Council, and we also run the Bridgewater Jerry Photo Competition.
9: Yeah, it's a big festival this year for the first time, isn't it? So
8: well, we're working up to a bigger festival, but...
9: Oh, bigger. And what's really nice as well is that it's actually a physical community connection. I know that there's lots of Facebook pages for community networks, but it's really nice that people, boots on the ground, so to speak, everyone chats to each other. Sam, you are the owner of Bean to Brew. Good morning.
10: Good morning.
9: How did it all start for you in meeting Moira and then slowly evolving? You were giving free coffees out, weren't you, to generate some kind of community hubbub?
10: Yes, I was running a coffee van at the time by the same name, but we'd pull up to the Civic Centre in Brighton where Cafe Connections was meeting and, hand out free coffees. Needless to say, it expanded quite quickly. People would just...
9: Funny that the word free is very popular.
10: It definitely is, but people would just walk past and go, oh my goodness, there's coffee here. So it definitely showed a need in that regard.
9: Yeah, there was a need for coffee. And also your mum works here. She's the person who's decorated these the tables with beautiful flowers.
10: Yes, she works here. She works in the kitchen. She does a lot of my paperwork. She is an absolute godsend, that's for sure.
9: Now, hold on. If you're operating heavy machinery, stop now. If you're driving, you may need to pull over because we have a whirlwind of a person, Rosie, who has been nominated Community Volunteer of the Year. Good morning, Rosie.
11: Good morning, Andy.
9: Tell me a little bit about you. You've got all these things that you make, and how important the community connection has been for you.
11: It's been a great experience for me, for my mental health, meeting lots of other people. I make teddy bears for the ambulance service.
9: Now keep your powder dry. Now, the teddy bears, this is interesting. What happened? You spoke to somebody in an ambulance? And
11: I was working for St John Ambulance, and we only had one teddy bear. We'd give it to a child when they were in the ambulance. When we got to deliver them, we took the teddy bear off them so they'd be screaming and they'd be upset again. And I suggested that we make some more, and because I knitted a lot when I was on duty, I got the job of knitting the teddy bears. So I started knitting the teddy bears.
9: How many have you got now?
11: I've knitted thousands, yep. And I spend a lot of time in hospital myself, so I often take them in and give them to the emergency department. And Sam's wife is a TAS paramedic, so we make them and give them to her for having them in the ambulance services now too.
9: Brilliant. Hey, it's lovely to meet you all, and it's such an important connection that is being made here, isn't it? And celebrating community. Absolutely. And like you were saying, Moira, looking around and going, do you know, this place, people are desperate to meet each other and connect and develop a positive attitude.
8: Yeah, well, the only place they could meet was at a local takeaway place, and it wasn't conducive to meetings for service providers, and now there's somewhere warm and friendly, but lots of community members come here because there's a cafe.
9: Every fourth Tuesday of the month, Bean to Brew in Bridgewater. Come down here and meet the community.
2: So that is Moira, Rosie and Sam chatting with Andy Gall at Bean to Brew in Bridgewater. So the fourth Tuesday of every month is when you can get together with them. Coming up on the program, our theme tunes has chosen by Donna. We gave away that right in a competition a few weeks ago, and she wants the theme of heart. So our music is going to be under the theme of heart. With Liz Bales after the 2 o'clock ABC News. And keep your stories coming about the law that your pet lays down in your household.
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0: afternoon, Guy Stainer with ABC News. Two people have been found dead at a property in Campania in Tasmania's southern Midlands. Meg Whitfield reports.
1: Tasmania Police says emergency services were called to a property on Native Corners Road in Campania shortly after 10 o'clock this morning. Ambulance officers arrived first and found a man and woman dead at the home. Detective Inspector David Gill says police don't believe anyone else was involved and there's no evidence of any ongoing threat to the community. He says a crime scene has been declared and investigators and forensic services remain at the scene. Anyone with information is asked to contact police.

0: psychiatric illness, the court has heard. Emily Smith reports.
1: On December 21st last year, 48-year-old Daniel Gregory Woodward was charged with being unlawfully armed in public. After pleading guilty earlier this year, he today appeared in the Launceston Supreme Court. The prosecution said he'd been watching a Christmas Carols event at Launceston City Park when he pulled a machete from his backpack, triggering panic from those nearby. He was later found to have two other knives in the backpack. His defence told the court he'd not threatened anyone with the knives and suffered from schizophrenia, other mental health disorders and trauma. He will return to court on May 21st.
0: The Greens say a $500 million bailout given to TT Line is a sign of things to come with the Macquarie Point Stadium. Next week's state budget will include $506 million over 4 years to help return the state's ferry operator to

0: Liberty leader Vicar Bailey says it speaks to the scale of the failure of the government.
1: From our perspective, it looks like a sign of things to come when it comes to the Macquarie Point Stadium. This is a black mark against this government's name in terms of their capacity to credibly manage big infrastructure projects.
0: Australia's Race Discrimination Commissioner says the Coalition's proposal to restrict welfare and NDIS access to Australian citizens is a recipe for racial hatred that would impact the economy. In his budget reply speech last night, opposition leader Angus Taylor argued taxes paid by, quote, hard-working Australians should support Australians and non-citizens are receiving handouts. Giridharan Sivaraman says words have consequences.
2: We know that migrants contribute far more than they take, and messaging that scapegoats migrants or makes it seem like cutting benefits to migrants is the key ingredient in a recipe for economic success, it's actually a recipe for racial hatred.
0: At least 10 children have been treated by paramedics following a medical emergency at a high school on the New South Wales Central Coast. Sarah Forster reports.
3: Emergency crews were called to Brisbane Water Secondary College Yamina at around 11 o'clock this morning, with six ambulances responding to treat students for what police have described as a drug-related medical emergency. 10 students have been treated, including three who were taken to Gosford Hospital, their conditions listed as stable. The ABC understands some students not involved in the emergency have been sent home. Police and New South Wales Ambulance remain on the scene.
0: Prime Minister Anthony Albanese has congratulated the new Prime Minister of Solomon Islands, Matthew Wale, after his election to the position. Mr. Wale won a secret ballot in the country's parliament this morning, a week after his predecessor, Jeremiah Manele, was ousted in a no-confidence vote. In sport, Hawthorn AFL coach Sam Mitchell has welcomed the extra attention on two of the game's star small forwards ahead of the Saints' clash with Melbourne at the MCG tomorrow. Supporter bays at either end of the ground will be renamed the Pickett Pocket and Wizard Bay after Keziah Pickett from the Demons and Nick Watson at the Hawks. Hawks fans will be donning wizard hats, while D's supporters will be given caps to wear. Mitchell says football is all about entertainment.
4: I think as a fan, you want to go to the footy, you want to have a great time. Now, my job is to put on a great game and make sure that we play a brand of football that people want to watch, and I think Stephen King's doing the same. So I suspect it'll be a good game of footy to watch, and if the fans can be more engaged in it, then that creates more energy at the stadium, then I think that helps everybody.
0: To Tasmania's weather, showers about the north and east, but fine and mostly sunny elsewhere. It's currently 16 degrees in Burnie, 18 in Devonport, and right now it's 20 degrees in both Launceston and Hobart.
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6: A very good afternoon to you. And we're going to continue to ask you all day about what law your animal enforces in your house there. So a texter here says, absolutely no singing under any circumstances. She hates it. If I sing in the shower, she will body slam the door open and scream at me. If I'm cleaning or cooking and singing, the cat will follow me and scream at me. Wow. That is an interesting law. Another texter, before bedtime, we must have sink time, where my cat holds his head under the faucet and lets the water run down his nose. Doesn't really even drink it, just stares as it drips down the drain. There must be something uniquely soothing to your cat about having that water do that particular trip. Maybe it's because free access to the water is a thing that animals find comforting. So I'd love to hear your tale about what is the law that your animal has invented that they enforce inside your home. You can give me a call on that, 1300 222 936, or send me a text, 0438 922 936. Now, coming up this hour, like it's quite an interesting hour, actually. The Sweet Adelines are in town this weekend. This is Female Barbershop. It's the national conference and competition. So incredible music going on in Tassie this weekend. And there's some new What the Duck episodes coming out. So What the Duck is an ABC podcast, which is just tremendously entertaining about animals and plants and etc. So many interesting, weird little facts about animals end up popping up. Today, we're going to be talking about animal inheritance. You know the thing you see that used to come up in 50s sitcoms about

0: You know, I'm going to leave all of my millions to my cat Trixie Belle. And can you actually do that? Does that happen much, particularly in Australia? How does the law treat it when the cat inherits the mansion? Do they get the new advantage out of the, you know, are they grandfathered in for the new tax regime that is coming in? We shall find out in a little while. Now, a few weeks ago, I gave away a ridiculously cool prize. The winner got to choose the next theme for our theme tunes segment. So our maestro Liz Bales would spend hours making the perfect playlist based on their merest whim. Donna won the prize, and Donna has spoken with her heart, as heart is the theme she has chosen. Liz Bales, good afternoon. Is your heart full? Is your heart aflutter?
1: My heart overfloweth with millions and millions of songets.
0: Yeah, she couldn't have chosen a more common thing. Or maybe baby and, you know, would be a slightly more common word, but only just.
1: Yeah, it's probably the most common word, I mean, honestly. But that's fine. That means I had many to choose from. It was really just a matter of paring it down somehow. I thought maybe we could do types of hearts, you know, hearts of gold, hearts of glass, hearts of
0: this
1: or jar of hearts, that sort of thing. There's quite a lot of those kind of very
0: specific queen of hearts.
1: Yeah, that sort of stuff. And then I thought I could do things that are part of, like Heartbreak Hotel, or, you know, sort of some things that are sort of named after hearts, or.
0: Yep, yep.
1: It got a bit complicated. So I thought perhaps I'll go back and look at not like the first song that was about hearts, because that was probably Ugg and Pag in a cave somewhere saying, Ugg, love you, Ugg, heart there. It'd go boom.
0: You know, or perhaps heart is best bit of rabbit for you.
1: Exactly. I love you. You can have the squishy bit.
0: That is all of humankind.
1: Pretty much.
0: It's just been encapsulated by you there, Liz. I love you. You can have the squishy bit.
1: The squishy bit is the good bit. So I thought we might go back and just have a look at, I don't know if these are the best heart songs, but they're ones that really stick in our consciousness, for better or for worse. Some of them are sort of earworms. Some of them are, I was going to do something from every decade, but some of these just lasted four decades. You know, like, they just kept going and going. We've sort of got a rough half century of hearty songs where I'm sure I've missed your favourites, and I apologise.
0: And look, if you've got a favourite that's missing from this list and you would love to put it on the list, then by all means you can send it through. Liz, by the way, makes a Spotify playlist every week with all of the songs she's been thinking about. So we're only going to be doing half a dozen heart songs that Liz on the radio today, but there's 20 of them on her playlist if you'd like to go and have a look.
1: Yes, and usually more, yes. I should possibly put it somewhere useful. I'll try and find a place to put it. People can have a look.
0: Now, I know the song. The first song you've got, the song is one that I know very well because it's the sort of thing my parents, you know, sang as I was growing up. But B. Wayne, the artist, I don't know. Who was she?
1: Yeah, so, I mean, Heart and Soul is sort of potentially the first viral song when you think about it. A lot of people will know Heart and Soul from, like, high school music classes, the thing that people would play before the teacher got there on the piano. Because it came this kind of became this viral sort of piano thing that everyone could play in the style of chopsticks, and people, kids still play it today. It's kind of fascinating, actually. B. Wayne probably should have been in The Wizard of Oz. She, in 1939, she was voted number one female band singer. She was ahead of Ella, she was ahead of Billie Holiday, and she was ahead of people like Mildred Bailey, who we sort of don't hear of anymore. And she had a fabulous and short career. She had her name chopped in half by the record company, apparently, to fit on the record label, which is kind of odd. She's actually Beatrice Wayne, but she had a fantastic career from really young. She was one of those, like, featured performers on They used to have radio hours for kids, and sort of they'd have these, you know, precocious or just very good, you know, kids singing. So she started very young. She sang for much of her life with amazing people like Ella and Dean Martin and Dave Brubeck. But I don't know, for some reason her name's kind of faded out of our consciousness, even though she lived to the grand old age of 100. But she has this fantastic sort of 40s kind of voice with the orchestra, and this little bit, this version of Heart and Soul has kind of exactly what you would play if you sat down to play it at the piano at the start.

0: Just a gorgeous swoon-worthy sound, isn't it? She makes it
1: It's a
0: sound
1: classic
0: easy.
1: voice, yeah. She's actually the first person to record Over the Rainbow, but they made her hold it back until the movie had done its thing, and then of course Judy Garland was it. But there is a lovely recording of her doing Over the Rainbow. So if that's your thing, look up B. Wayne.
0: Now, I have just posted your playlist from today onto my Facebook page. There's a
1: Oh, right, okay. I
0: there's
1: can
0: a
1: add what I didn't add. There's a few more.
0: oh okay
1: Excellent.
0: yes,
1: Sure.
0: add any more that you want into there, but
1: Sure,
0: if you
1: sure.
0: look up me on Facebook, I've got a professional page, and it's there if you'd like to go and have a look at that. All right, the 30s and 40s, we've got that big band sound, but the 50s and 60s, a very different sound was emerging.
1: Yeah, everything's got a much closer. A lot of it's about the technology. Technology got much better. You could have close singing harmonics. People sing different, not harmonics, but harmonies. This is actually a later. This is Buddy Holly and the Crickets singing Heartbeat, which is one of those classics which everybody will know, even if they don't know, they know it, I think. It's almost the last thing he recorded. I think it's the second to last single, which is a bit sad. And in my Am I hunting around for little bits and pieces about recording it? I never really knew why they were Buddy Holly and the Crickets. I did know that the Beatles say they took their name from Buddy Holly and the Crickets as an homage, which is nice. But apparently they recorded "Listen to Me" somewhere in New Mexico, and there were actual crickets. As the track fades, you can hear crickets in the background, and they liked it so much, the way it sort of melded in and sounded like sort of this, warm evening, that they kept it and called themselves the Crickets. That's really cute. I didn't know
0: That
1: that.
0: is really sweet. I do love it when someone does manage to convince nature to play along.
1: It's usually never work with children or animals, yes. So this one actually worked, apparently. This is one of those songs that had two goes at the two bites of the cherry too. So this is the 1958 version, which then played all through the 60s, by people covering it and this version as well. But it had a resurgence when the television show popped up
0: Yes.
1: in the 90s, and was wildly popular. So. Which everyone kind of, I had several people say, "Oh, that great Beatles song." I was like, "It's not a Beatles song, it's a Buddy Holly song."
0: That's right. That is
1: It's
0: right.
1: quite different.
0: Yeah, Buddy Holly with that lovely hop and quirk to his voice. It's such a beautiful thing. This is Heartbeat.

0: I do love that you can still hear his natural accent in the in that singing me. It's a bit Kath and Kimmy. Yes. Look at me, look at me.
1: It is a little bit. It is a bit. But I read somewhere else too that he's I sort of like that sometimes you hear his edges, like, you know, you can hear that he's a real person. I also read that he you know, these days people might wear the horn-rimmed glasses because they looked cool. He wore them because he had really crappy vision. He had like 2800 vision or something. He could barely see. And so his doctor convinced him to wear horn-rimmed glasses because the shadow sort of helps, apparently. And they're so synonymous with him. That there's a massive, like, sculpture of them outside the Buddy Holly Centre. But it wasn't really, you know, he didn't wear them for the look. He wore them because he...
0: He needed something capable of handling the amount of glass he had to put on in front of his face.
1: Exactly. It needed the scaffolding.
0: Absolutely fascinating. And now here's another man who wears the weirdest of glasses. Going on to Elton John.
1: Indeed, yes. The weirdest of weird, weird glasses. This is one of Elton John's apparently most famous. I think it was one of his number one. I don't think he was one of his number ones, but they stuck it together in one of those funny things where this just happened in sort of 10 minutes. Someone suggested, I don't quite know where it came from. I didn't find where it was written from, but Don't Go Breaking My Heart was sort of written, and I think it was Bernie Taupin wrote it kind of, that's right, he wrote it on holiday in Barbados, and he rang Elton and sort of hummed the song down a phone. Elton was recovering from a party and so dunked his head in an ice bucket, and then went to sort of recorded a bit and then sent it on to Kiki D singing her bits. Don't go breaking my heart. And she sang over the squeaky bits, and they did it, and then they got together and sang it through once, and that was it. And he didn't have another hit until like 14 years later, but he had a massive hit with this. Anyway, it's, you know, and they wrote it under strange synonyms too. They wrote it under Anne Orson and Carte Blanche, like horse and cart.
0: Wow. And Carte Blanche, there's like several puns in that name there.
1: Right, yeah. I don't know. I think it was one of those 70s had to be their things, but it's resulted in this sort of, you know, very cute song that everybody seems to know. I know Elton did it on The Muppets with Miss Piggy even, apparently.
0: Well, it's funny. I was just reading a Raymond Chandler book at lunchtime, and there's a writer in that who says, all the good stuff comes easy.
1: Yeah,
0: great stuff is stuff that came to you easy and flowed out of you easily. You know, the stuff you have to struggle over is never that great, but the things that you just kick off and do quickly end up being fantastic. And I think there is, not 100%, but there is some truth to
1: that. There's something to be said to that. It doesn't always work, but for sure it worked for this one. Apparently for the video, they popped them on the stage and said, improvise, and so they did, and that was it.
0: And yet, all these years later, we still love this song.

0: Do we all do that along with that song, don't we? It's just impossible. So ingrained in us now.
1: Yeah, impossible not to. Apparently he used to like touring with Kiki because he'd say, Elton John would say, we date some of the same guys. I don't know if that's true. He might have just said it for the newspapers, but it's funny.
0: That's right. We only need, you know, one plus one for this show. a fascinating idea there. All right, moving on to the 80s now. Now, in the 90s, it starts to get controversial, but I think this is still a pretty strong heart song for the 80s, isn't it?
1: I think so, yes. And there could have been, I mean, yes, the 70s is rife with things I could have put in, and there's probably many Neil Diamond people saying, what, no Heart of Gold? I don't mind it. I don't mind Neil Young. I think there are better songs than Heart of Gold, but, you know, I'm sure I'll be disagreed with.
0: It's kind of depressing, Heart of Gold. The way he sings it is kind of depressing. So
1: it is.
0: So, yeah. Whereas, you know, I quite like it where it's got a little bit more upbeat to it, especially if you're going to sing about a heart.
1: Yeah. Option here was to have Young Hearts and have some disco in here. But I went with Blondie. Blondie also, like, this song was a massively, massively popular thing that just spread right through the 80s. Just kept, and they redid it when they had their resurgence as well, with a slightly more, slightly heavier bass, I suppose, but still with the same, you know, cool vaporwave stuff on top. Yeah, look, they got a lot of flack for doing this because they were really quite punk. You know, it's Debbie Harry, and then people were like, Debbie Harry's doing disco? Apparently it was very badly received, and the phrase Heart of Glass was badly received because they thought it was too soft or something, and she said, well, we kind of put that in because we didn't think we'd be allowed to say pain in the ass, and we thought we'd say Heart of Glass. And people got very, apparently her punk fans got quite annoyed by it. She used to say that John Lennon had sent Ringo Starr a postcard saying, write more songs like Debbie Harry's Heart of Glass. And she was like, I've made it. That's us done. So, you know, she was happy with it.
0: And look, I like to think there's a little bit of punk in this because it's a woman saying about a guy, you break too easily.
1: Yeah, and I don't know, it's got quite a punk beat underneath the drifty. I think it's got some of both, to be honest.
0: Here it is, Blondie from the 80s.

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0: Coming up while we're feeling musical, we are going to have someone from the Sweet Adelines come and have a chat to us. It is the national competition for female barbershop. A female barbershop group is called a Sweet Adeline, which is rather lovely, isn't it? There's hundreds of them, if not thousands of them, in Tasmania this weekend for their national conference. We'll catch up with them in a little bit. But for the moment, we are still with our maestro, Liz Bales, playing theme tunes on the theme of heart, with thanks to Donna from Exeter, who chose our theme for today. A very difficult one because there's so many heart songs to choose from. And you were caught in controversy in the 90s, Liz.
4: Well, yeah, I mean, it was it was going to happen. If we did Celine Dion, so many people were going to sort of say, oh, not Titanic, not again. And I did have the very 90s Grooves in the Heart, for a bit of fun, for a bit of a dance 90s, but it's not super hearty. I mean, it is a bit, but yeah. But look, honestly, when I think of an earworm about hearts from the 90s, I can't go past Billy Ray. It's very hard to go past the achy, breaky heart. It's about as hearty as a song can get.
0: Now, this song catapulted him to proper fame for all the people who loved it and all the people who hated it.
4: Yeah. Where, he was living out of his truck, yep.
0: I was going to say, where was he before that? How successful was he before this happened?
4: Well, he'd had some you know, sort of limited success, but he was literally living out of his truck. He'd been sort of struggling as an artist. This song was written by a wallpaperer, a man who owned a wallpaper business, who was a former army helicopter pilot, and because he had a head for heights, he used to do painting and wallpapering. And while he was wallpapering an old person's home, he wrote this song, because that makes total sense. And then he didn't really know what to do with it, because he was an amateur and just didn't really want to sort of get into the game, so he gave it to the Oak Ridge Boys, who I don't think exist anymore, and they didn't really do much for them, and it ended up with Billy Ray. And Billy Ray apparently stepped into it with both feet and gave it, you know, 100% country and his whole, like, he had a bit of a Chippendales look going there at the time. That probably would have helped.
0: He was an absolute hunk at the time.
4: Absolutely, and the treatment they gave it potentially helped, in that it wasn't quite straight country. It had a little bit, it had a rocky sort of southern rock kind of beat underneath it. So somehow he managed to not alienate the entire kind of mainstream and instead scoop them up and take them along. And it became one of the first songs to cross over from the country charts to the mainstream charts. It was huge. It kept Megadeth off the charts. It was kind of hilarious.
0: And look, Billy Ray went on to a very successful country career, and then he was smart enough to be one of the co-voices on Old Town Road, which was the most massive song of like the decade a few years ago. And then he had a daughter who's better than him.
4: Yeah. Yeah, and worth like 20 times what he's worth, sadly. I think he's worth 20 grand these days, and Miley's worth 160 or 170 million.
0: Yeah.
4: But, you know, you've got to be proud.
0: I'm going to say, Miley, deservedly so. Every time I listen to one of her tunes and actually pay attention to it, I go, that's really good. That's
4: yeah,
0: really
4: she
0: well
4: often
0: done.
4: Says stuff about her dad, like about them singing a lot of the time and it being very, you know, not weird to sing. You could sit down, open your mouth and sing, and sit down, oh, like, hey, let's have a sing. So that's got to be helpful for someone who kind of goes on to make it.
0: Singing becomes as natural as speaking.
4: Because
0: my brother is like that, and his daughter can sing incredibly because of that. They've just sung all their lives together.
4: Yeah, my little sister's a singing teacher, and she loves teaching kids, and then you get to adults, and they're all tied up, and their throat's all tight, and they don't want it, and they're all worried, and they think they sound terrible, and they can't open. You know, we put all these things on ourselves as adults, so if you've got it from a kid that it's okay to sing, I think probably important, even if you are singing songs written by wallpaper owners.
0: Liz Bales, thank you so much. Talk to you in a fortnight.
4: Take care.
0: Our maestro Liz Bales there with our theme tunes. And yes, you're going to listen to a bit of Billy Ray.

Achy Breaky Heart, which, like it or not, was very much an earworm of the 90s. Another one, bonus 90s Happy Not a Country song. It's not really a heart song, but it's there in the lyrics, and yeah, what an earworm.

Groove is in the Heart by D-Light there. And just to move it forward, another couple of decades there into the 2000s. This is a song which really had us going in 2006. This is Gautier, Australian artist, amazing Australian artist, otherwise known as Wally DeBakker, but most popularly known as Gautier. And Heart's a Mess, just the most incredible production job on all of his stuff, where he's just melded together so many different instruments and voices to make this incredible sound he does.

0: Just such an amazing sound that that man manages to put out. You are on 936 ABC Hobart and ABC Northern Tasmania with Joel Reinberger. In a moment, What the Duck.
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0: Answering the questions you didn't even know you had about the world of nature. This is the mission of the ABC podcast, What the Duck? Digging into the weird and wonderful things about animals, plants, fungus and bacteria, we have the host of What the Duck, Dr. Anne Jones. G'day, Anne. How are you doing?
6: I'm not too bad. Thanks for having me.
0: Now, you've been investigating these strange legal cases where animals inherit stuff. Does this actually happen? Does it happen in Australia particularly?
6: Sort of, but not really. Not like the really big cases. Like the big cases are overseas. There's like this one from New York where there was a hotel heiress who was quite well known for being grumpy, apparently. But anyway, she had a dog, little Maltese called Trouble, who apparently inherited $12 million at the expense of her grandchildren. And apparently in the will, the line said, "For reasons they know."
0: Oh,
6: ouch!
0: Oh, cutting.
6: Ouch! $12 million for a Maltese. It is admittedly a lot of money for a Maltese because they don't even have a credit card.
0: And, you know, I'm just going to express my opinion here.

0: So $2 million is still a pretty good outcome.
1: And so what then happens with that dog?
0: That dog lives a life of luxury. It is actually not a millionaire, even though it sort of sounds like it is. How this works is that normally someone sets up a trust as a part of their will. So the dog sort of becomes like a trust fund puppy.
1: Right.
0: And someone, you know, gives them money and looks after them.
1: Okay, so yeah, someone gets paid to give the dog the life of luxury.
0: Yeah.
1: And I got to tell you, I would take up that job. If someone wanted to pay me, you know, similar money to what I'm earning now, because that's what it would end up being, you know, $2 million,
0: oh, yeah.
1: You know, it'd be more than I'm getting now. If someone wanted to pay me my current pay packet to just walk a dog and make its life a pleasure, God, I would do the hell out of that.
0: Well, trouble apparently had around-the-clock security as well because there were so many dog-napping threats. So, you know, trouble did have, like, a lot of outgoings, I suppose. But there was also a case in the UK where a man who was in publishing and he had a thing for, like, rare breeds of, you know, different sort of domestic animals. And he left, apparently, £10 million to a Scots dumpy hen, which is the breed. It's a dumpy hen. From Scotland,
1: yeah.
0: That has really short little legs. Apparently, they've got tiny little legs, and so that's why they call them dumpy. Yeah, £10 million Zizou got. But it's really rare for this to happen in Australia. It's really rare for a trust with an animal as a beneficiary to be set up. And in fact, I couldn't really find any. And our legal expert we got on the show was pretty cagey. She said that she didn't think that it could really happen. Technically, probably yes, but in reality, it isn't happening.
1: So maybe you'd leave a trust to a person and part of the conditions would be you must look after my dog, something like that perhaps, but the dog wouldn't actually get it, I would imagine.
0: Yeah, yeah. But and normally it's not a trust, right? Because that's sort of like a complex legal framework that has to happen and it's got a duration and things like that. So apparently normally what happens is people say Fido goes to my grandson Stuart and that's it. You know, Stuart looks after Fido, owns Fido, because Fido is in fact an object before the law, not a human. And so it's like inheriting a watch.
1: Okay, then. So, yeah, people in Australia are a bit more sensible about it. Here's the dog. You should look after him because you're actually going to look after the dog.
0: Yeah, but if you're worried that everyone that you know is a bit of an idiot and they're not going to look after Fido in the way that you think Fido should be looked after, what you can do is set them all against each other. So you can say in your will, right, I give $50,000 to Stuart on the condition he looks after Fido in this manner. And if he doesn't, the $50,000 goes to Frank. And then Frank has an, you know, a real reason to be making sure that Fido is looked after.
1: Ah, and does it mean
0: so you can be a bit crafty, you know?
1: Does it mean you don't get the $50,000 until the dog has had a life of joy?
0: No, I think that it's a little bit more simple than that. But there is even another option, Joel.
1: Oh, okay.
0: I hope you're taking notes.
1: Yeah, absolutely.
0: It depends if you really trust your family, I suppose. So if you don't, right, if you think that no one around you can be trusted with the welfare of your cat, there are now animal welfare organisations such as the RSPCA who have these new programs they call pet legacy programs. And essentially what you do is sign up and you fill out a big form and have an interview about all of the ways that Tiddles likes to be looked after. Tiddles must be allowed to sleep on the bed, must be allowed to watch TV on the couch, must be, you know, the radio must be left on when someone's out. You write all these stipulations down, and then when you die, money plus Tiddles goes to that animal welfare organisation. Now, this is a really safe way in some respects because it's an animal welfare organisation. They're going to put the animal's welfare first. This could be more than perhaps your relatives, right? So that is a safe way of ensuring that Tiddles gets the care. And Tiddles wouldn't be in the pound. What they do is actually apparently source a foster family who is willing to have all of those stipulations put on the care of Tiddles so that

0: that, you know, Tiddles gets to live to a ripe old age.
1: Now, what about in divorce? How are pets looked at and dealt with in divorce? Because I do know that it can cause considerable trouble.
0: Yeah, because it's so emotionally charged in every single way, right?
1: Yeah.
0: So this has changed in recent years. Generally, before the law, animals are considered chattels, so something that you can own, like you own your phone. Well, maybe you don't own your phone, your car, or something like that. But in family law, which is where divorce sort of falls under, they've been changed recently to be called companion animals. And this differentiates them from, say, stock, if you're dividing a business and you know the cattle are an animal, but they are an asset, right?
1: Yep.
0: So this divides them off and it enables the judge to take into account some different things that include whether one party or the other has the ability to look after the animal, whether there had been a history of violence or threats of violence, whether there is an emotional connection that is, bigger on one side than the other for the animal. But I must say that it is an emotional connection on the human side. It's not really the emotional connection of the animal that's taken into account. So it still has a lot of restrictions, you know. We're still a long way from having non-human animals with something like human rights.
1: Do you get visitation rights? Do they ever split it that way?
0: No. No, it is given. Ownership is given. Though visitation, when that happens with animals, is done in a more sort of ad hoc, you know, not in the court's manner. Though there was a case in the US, which, you know, obviously is a completely different
1: legal situation.
0: Yeah, but that there was a couple that spent over $200,000 US in legal fees fighting over who should have the dog. And it's just ludicrous, right? That's your mortgage or something, you know. It's just shit ludicrous. But anyway, they eventually gave it to the ex-wife, and the ex-husband went straight to the pound and got another one. So, you know, he filled the hole very quickly after he spent $100,000 on legal fees.
1: Yes, indeed. Now, I do have a bonus question for you from Lucy, my usual producer. Budget relevant, saying, are pets' inheritances subject to capital gains tax? Will my cat's negative gearing be grandfathered in?
0: I dare say, and they've just made all those changes and I can't keep up with it, with all of my money that I'm putting in trusts to my freshwater prawn, Sir Prawn Connery.
1: Do you actually have a freshwater prawn?
0: Yes, and his name is Sir Prawn Connery.
1: Wow. How does one keep one of those? Are we just talking yabbies? You've got yabbies in a tank?
0: No. It's a completely different species, much smaller, much longer arms and tiny little nippers on the end.
1: Okay. How did you end up with one of those?
0: Because I went to an aquarium shop and got them without doing any research because they were there. And I don't recommend it. Do your research, people. Don't be like me.
1: Okay, so what was the problem? Are they really difficult to look after?
0: No, they're not, but they do eat everything. Everything, including probably each other. And who knows how long Sir Prawn Connery is going to live. He might have to get grandfathered into the trust.
1: Sir Prawn
0: Connery
1: is going to inherit the negative geared investment property, Dr. Ann Jones.
0: I wish. I wish I had that problem.
1: Dr. Jones, great to talk to you. Thank you.
0: Thanks.
1: Dr. Ann Jones is the host of the ABC's podcast, which is called What the Duck. It is so much fun. It is so entertaining, all about the wild and wacky world of animals and plants. Great one to get your kids to listen to on ABC Listen. Download that, and it's one of those safe things that you can give to your kids to have a listen to. They will laugh and they will learn. Oh, I knew I was going to get this. Texter says, Joel, what an insult to Maltese dogs and their owners. We have a 14-year-old Maltese who is known and loved far and wide. Thanks. Look, that may be so, but I stand by what I said. Every purebred Maltese I have personally ever met has been just a really difficult dog to love.
2: 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We asked the self-described queen of banning things, retired Supreme Court judge.

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3: We will be diving into the sweet harmonies of the Sweet Adelines because there's hundreds or even thousands of them in Tasmania at the moment. Up next.

0: Elvis Costello and the Attractions, and Every Day I Write the Book on 936 ABC Hobart and ABC Northern Tasmania, where you're listening to Afternoons with Joel Ryanberger. This weekend, Tasmania will be ringing with beautiful harmonies because the Sweet Adelines are having their national convention and competition here. That is the name for female barbershops, Sweet Adelines. So quartets of amazing a cappella voices, not an instrument in sight. Tori van der Donk from Queensland is a competitor and on the organising committee. Tori, g'day, how are you?
1: G'day, Joel, how are you?
0: Good. How did you get involved in singing Sweet Harmony?
1: I went along to a Learn to Sing evening after my family kept telling me to stop singing to the radio in the car. So I said, well, I'll show you. I'll go and learn how to sing. And I turned up and they made me cry the very first day, so I was hooked. That was about 9 years ago. And

0: now I'm here doing the finances for the Australian organisation.
1: Well, I want to know how they made you cry.
0: Well, have you ever seen the movie Pitch Perfect or have you ever watched Glee or something like that? It was just so powerful what they did with just their voices. It's just amazing. Four-part harmony, so women singing from low notes up to high notes and then in the middle and then just the joy of the singing. And it was so moving.
1: Okay. Now, what is your part in the group these days in a quartet?
0: So I don't yet sing in a quartet. I sing with a chorus. So I have more people backing me up. So in a quartet, the four parts is only four people. So each person sings their own part with no one else helping them. Whereas in a chorus, we could have between 12 and 100 people. So I could have 25 people singing the same thing as me. So it gives me a bit of support. And I sing lead, which is what we call the part that usually sings the melody, which means I get all the words. I usually sing the similar song to I would normally sing on the radio. And then we're supported by the other parts, which is the bass, the tenor and the baritone. And they sing all the bits that meld in to make all the make those chord rings, as you mentioned before.
1: So this has not cured you of singing along with the radio. Quite the opposite by the sound of it.
0: Quite the opposite, yes, yes. Yes. Mm-hmm.
1: Now, the name, I've found the names of the choruses and of the quartets are really cute. It's really important. What is the name of your chorus that you're in?
0: My main chorus is named Redland Rhapsody Chorus, based in the Redlands in Queensland, in Brisbane. And we were the 2024 national champions, and we went and competed at the international competition last year in Ohio, Columbus. We're not competing at this competition this year because it's a bit too close to what we just did. So I love it so much that I joined another chorus just to compete this time. So I'm singing with Brisbane City Sounds tomorrow afternoon.
1: Oh, lovely. How different is Brisbane City Sounds to Redland Rhapsody?
0: There's some similarities and then a few other differences. Brisbane City's a bit smaller than Redland Rhapsody. But a few Redland Rhapsody girls are singing with Brisbane City and their director is a member of my primary chorus. So there's some similarities and some differences.
1: Now,
0: and I have to travel further to go to that one.
1: And what made Redland Rhapsody a winner? Is there something in particular that really made that group work?
0: We're just very good at what we do, Joel.
1: I just wondered if you had spectacular dance or timing or something else alongside the good singing that just really made you stand out.
0: Oh, it's definitely the performance. I'm one of what we call the front rowers. So we have to put a bit of the sparkle on and we do a bit of dancing at the front. But the thing is, it's all the hours of preparation we spent, 18. Oh, the song we took was Maybe This Time from Cabaret that Liza Minnelli sings. And we spent a few years perfecting that. So every single week, and we get coaches in to help us perfect our technique. And, it's a lot of work.
1: Tori van der Donk is with us. She is a part of the Sweet Adelines Conference and Competition, which is happening in Tasmania today. There's hundreds of singers here in choruses and quartets. Now, you had a mass sing today, I understand, with everybody. How is that?
0: Oh, look, that is amazing. If you've been to Rest Point Casino, there's a grassy area out the back, just on the water, just beautiful. We had about 600 people singing. We sang five songs, I think, and it's just amazing. And now they're all inside the plenary room here watching some quartets. And listeners, you can join in if you want to. Just jump on our website or our Facebook and you can get the webcast for $20. And that'll let you watch all day today, all day tomorrow, and see what it's all about. Or if you actually want to do it in person, you can come down and get some session tickets and see it live.
1: Now, who's competing today? Is it the Adelines or is it the choruses?
0: So everyone's a Sweet Adeline. So Sweet Adelines International is our big thing.
1: It's all of the harmony singers, okay, yep.
0: Yeah. And then we're one of the regions, so we're Region 34, which is the whole of Australia, And then we split our competition into two parts, which is the quartets. So that's the four

0: people who sing four brave people who get up on the stage, just the four of them.
1: Yes.
0: And that's today's competition. So around about 6:30 today, we'll announce our new champions there. And then tomorrow we sing the choruses. So there's 14 competitors, choruses from around Australia. The groups, I think we've got 12 the minimum and up to about 60 will be on stage, and some of the groups to sing tomorrow.
1: Now, what to your mind separates the winner of the quartet competition from second place?
0: Oh, that's now that's a cruel thing to ask me, Joel, because then I have to play favourites or something. I'm just going to answer that by saying I haven't been trained as a judge, so I couldn't tell you.
1: Okay, fair enough. Fair enough. I will allow that wussing out.
0: yes, you're being too cheeky there.
1: how many competitors do you end up kind of having at this thing altogether over? Because it's Wednesday to Sunday, isn't it? So like close to a week of events.
0: Yeah. So there's been some pre-things from Wednesday night, and then we go right until Sunday afternoon with some education sessions on Sunday. But the competition, the competitive part is today and tomorrow. And I'd say we've probably got about 450 or 500 different people competing, and some of those will compete both days. And some crazy people, if you like to call it that way, will be competing in multiple choruses. So I know there's one lady that's doing two choruses tomorrow, so she's been doing a lot of practicing and rehearsing.
1: Wow, and there's a big performance tomorrow where the winners get to kind of all sing together. Is that right?
0: That is correct. We have what we call the Parade of Champions, and that's on tomorrow night here at Rest Point. And, yes, first place down all the chorus, so the first five places of the choruses and the first five places of the quartets all will perform again. Sing one or two songs depending on where they placed. So you see the cream of the cream performing tomorrow night. It's an amazing thing. But then the stress is gone because they've done the competition part, so they're even more relaxed, and it's a great fun party.
1: They can have a moment to feel the joy of doing the singing.
0: They can, yes, exactly. Because it is the joy of singing that keeps us coming back.
1: Absolutely. Tori van der Donk is a part of the national competition, the Sweet Adelines, that is happening in Hobart as we speak and until Sunday. Great to talk to you, Tori. Thank you so much for being with us.
0: Thank you so much for the opportunity, Joel.
1: And just for a little taste, this is a Tasmanian quartet as recorded in this very studio.

0: It's the Cocktail Hour Quartet, and let's do it on 936 ABC Radio Hobart and ABC Northern Tasmania. Coming up after the 3 o'clock news, we're going to have the Parrot Cage, because today's newspaper, of course, ends up under the budget tomorrow. It's our way of dissecting the news that has been. We'll have a pair of interesting Tasmanians to see their views after the 3 o'clock news.
1: When our leaders speak,
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0: afternoon, Guy Stainer with ABC News. Crossbenchers have hit out at the state government over its $500 million bailout for Tasmania's state-owned ferry operator. Josh Duggan reports.
1: TT Line will get $500 million in next week's budget to return the company to a more steady footing. Independent MP Peter George says the Spirit saga has moved from a farce to a disgrace. He says it's further evidence the Macquarie Point Stadium should be dropped. David O'Byrne, who supported the removal of Deputy Premier Michael Ferguson from Cabinet over the saga, says it should not have been allowed to get to this point. He says he's not happy about the bailout, but not against it, given the importance of TT Line.
0: Two people have been found dead at a property in Campania in Tasmania's southern Midlands. Meg Whitfield has the story.
2: Tasmania Police says emergency services were called to a property on Native Corners Road in Campania shortly after 10 o'clock this morning. Ambulance officers arrived first and found a man and woman dead at the home. Detective Inspector David Gill says police don't believe anyone else was involved and there's no evidence of any ongoing threat to the community. He says a crime scene has been declared and investigators and forensic services remain at the scene. Anyone with information is asked to contact police.
0: The federal government has announced the neo-Nazi organisation known as White Australia has been listed as a prohibited hate group. Formerly known as the European Australian Movement and the National Socialist Network, the group is the second to be banned after Hizbut Tahrir was listed under the criminal code in March. From midnight tonight, supporting, funding, training, recruiting, joining or directing the group constitutes a criminal offence with a maximum penalty of 15 years jail. An incident that prompted a Tasmanian hospital theatre to be evacuated and left several staff feeling sick was possibly caused by chloroform. Beck Pridham reports.
3: In September, a surgery theatre at the Launceston General Hospital was evacuated after staff reported feeling hot, nauseated, faint and had burning eyes. According to Right to Information documents, staff believe the cause could be two chemicals that were poured down the sink of the neighbouring clean-up room, creating chloroform. Although it can't be confirmed retrospectively, an air quality assessment report found the theory is plausible and aligns with staff symptoms. Preventative controls have since been brought in, including stricter segregation of incompatible chemicals, trap management, and reinforcement of door and ventilation protocols.
0: Overseas, and the leaders of the world's two biggest economies have been meeting again today as US President Donald Trump wraps up his trip to China. He's been holding talks with President Xi Jinping in the leadership compound in Beijing before returning to the US. Mr. Trump earlier told Fox News that China had agreed to buy oil from Washington and to withhold military equipment from Iran. Chinese media says the two leaders reached new consensuses, but hasn't said on what. New South Wales Ambulance has confirmed it's treated seven students for a drug overdose at a Central Coast high school. Sarah Forster reports.
4: Students at Brisbane Water Secondary College Umina began to show signs of being drug affected just after 11 o'clock this morning, prompting six ambulances to respond. Paramedics treated seven students for what they've described as an MDMA overdose. Three were taken to Gosford Hospital, where they are all in stable conditions. The other four were sent home with their parents after being treated on the scene. Police are investigating and paramedics remain present in case any more students show signs of being affected.
0: To sport, and interim Carlton coach Josh Fraser says he will seek advice from Michael Voss as he coaches the Blues through until the end of the season. Fraser is preparing to lead the side for the first time in its round 10 match against the Western Bulldogs on Saturday. Fraser says while he doesn't want the senior coaching job on a permanent basis, he is eager to learn from his predecessor.
5: I think he's an outstanding person. I love the way he's led under a lot of adversity, and he's one of the best people I've met in football. So I want to maintain contact with him throughout this next while and continue to offer my support to him, but also lean on him where I feel like I need to.
0: To Tasmania's weather, there are no warnings. For the state today, showers about the north and northeast, but fine and mostly sunny elsewhere. It's currently 16 degrees in Burnie, 18 in Devonport and 20 in both Launceston and Hobart. Tomorrow, showers about the north, then also developing over the west later in the day, but fine elsewhere. Possible morning fog about inland valleys with north to northeasterly winds. ABC News.
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7: Yesterday we were talking to Charlie Troman, who was almost here. He's travelling from the top of Ben Nevis in Scotland to the top of Ben Nevis in Tasmania.

Yeah, on a push bike, more than 20,000 Ks off more than 20 countries, touching down on three continents, all to do this.

What were you doing up there, Donald? Indeed. He made it. Charlie has made it to Tasmania. He was about to board the ferry last night, so he should have been riding from Devonport to Lonnie, as I told him to call it. He said Launceston, and I said, tut, tut, dear fellow. Lonnie. Call it Lonnie. People will like that. So hopefully he's in Lonnie by now, and we'll be having a chat to him in a little while. Up next, what we call the parrot cage, because today's news ends up under the budget tomorrow. We are having a look at the news of the week, the quirky, the interesting, the fun stuff. What?

0: Ben Lee and the song we absolutely need with the current state of the world. We are all in this together on 936 ABC Radio Hobart and ABC Northern Tasmania. Now we invite a clever pair of Tasmanians to enter the parrot cage and look at the stranger end of the news cycle.
1: The parrot cage, because yesterday's news ends up under the parrot on afternoons.
0: Joining us today, we have Jack Machen, who is Head of Schools and Community Projects with the Tasmanian Symphony Orchestra. Hello, Jack. How are you doing?
2: I'm so well, thank you.
0: And artist Laura Purcell. Hello, Laura. How are you doing?
3: Good, good. Yes.
0: Now, the conversation we were just having while waiting, we kind of have to have it again because it was so entertaining. Laura, what did you see at the tip shop this week?
3: Well, I went to the recycle centre at the South Hobart tip and space, and then just a couple of guys were pushing off a piano off the side of a ute, and you know, almighty crash, and it kind of broke my heart really just to see
0: a proper big timber piano.
3: One that you'd see in someone's beautiful home. So yes, it broke my heart. But then, Jack,
2: oh, I just think it would have been like a Warner Brothers movie. How exciting to see it!
0: A coyote
2: land
0: gets up with keys for teeth.
3: They did push it with such gusto, you know.
0: Okay, like, and Jack, you have experience with such
2: things.
0: Well,
2: I have. Yes, I did accidentally break a Steinway grand, about $200,000 worth of piano at the Canberra School of Music. It was not my fault. I went to move it out of the way and one of the legs buckled underneath it and, yes, it smashed into many pieces. And I thought in that moment, I've got to play this, you know, one of two ways. Best not to apologise because that's admitting that I was at fault. So instead I went and made an official complaint about the near accident that I almost
0: the
2: suffered.
0: The OHS incident.
2: That's right, the WHS issues surrounding this piano. And I think I got away with it.
3: Were you on your own when that happened?
2: No, I had a whole band there with me.
0: Did they notice the hammer marks in the lid? Oh,
2: the first thing I said to everyone was, has everyone still got all their toes? Because it was...
0: They're a big item. We've got one in there and they're a big item. I've had to move it and it's a massive thing to move around.
2: I'm married to a pianist, so it's not a nice story. He'll be absolutely recoiling.
0: So there's maybe a talkback topic for it. What is the thing we've taken the most joy in destroying?
2: I wouldn't say I took joy in it. Like, this is a lawsuit waiting to happen, Joel.
0: Okay, look, I'll give you mine. I got given a computer by my parents at the start of second year of uni. And it was a very old PC that my dad had bought for next to nothing from his workplace and gave to me because I needed one. And it was so old. It was massive old thing with a tiny green screen and the big old floppy disks that ran it. Mm. And it just got to the point where it got more and more unreliable. And I found out eventually it wouldn't save things anymore. So I had to type, but it would print things. So I had to type it out in one go while it was on and print it, and then even that stopped working, and it's just like, this thing has been so painful for so long. And so me and my housemates took it out the back and destroyed it with hockey sticks and cricket bats, and it was just fantastic. Watching and listening to that screen implode, because those old tube screens, they actually implode.
3: Mm, I can see it in slow motion right
0: just
3: now.
0: Yeah. Just so satisfying. So Laura, have you destroyed anything good? Everyone.
3: Oh, I can't. Popped with my head. No. Well, like I make sculptures and then I destroy things as well. Oh, yeah, I did. I made this beautiful.
0: I knew there'd be one.
3: Oh, there is one. Well, I threw it away. I don't think I've told anyone, but it was a big sculpture I made out of an old dinghy from the tip shop, and it was blue and yellow, and I turned it into a cape, a jacket, and it looked like a prawn. And anyway, there was just like a whole heap of synchronicities with that prawn, with some of the Laponia forest as well, and green and yellow and blue tags, but on the trees. But anyway, yes, I had to throw it in the bin. And that's, for me, like, heartbreaking to throw artwork away, whether it is, like, stately art or whether it is something I've made.
2: Should have taken it to Salvo's. Because wouldn't that be the best afternoon of your life, seeing that walk down the street?
3: Yeah, absolutely.
2: Give a new life.
0: Someone wanted my boat that now is a cape that looks like a prawn, and somebody wanted it.
3: Does anyone have it, please? I do miss it.
2: And it'd be waterproof as well. I mean, it's a very practical garment for Hobart.
3: Look, I thought... Yeah, absolutely.
0: A boat turned into a cape that looks like a prawn is a very practical garment. Mm. Your cupboard must be just amazing, Jack.
3: let's collaborate, Jack, honestly. Yeah.
2: Fabulous.
0: Okay, news of the week, the fun news of the week, the quirky news of the week. Probably Eurovision has to be at the top there. And just revealed in the last couple of hours, Delta is through to the grand final, which she was going to.
3: Yeah.
0: You know, yeah. I thought she was going to make it. She's a great performer. She was going to make it through. Because a lot of people who do this are one-offs, are brand new to this sort of thing. And so, you know, the Milkshake Man who represented Australia last year, Gojo.
2: Oh, the semi-final performance.
0: Yeah, yeah.
2: My goodness, it's time to invest in a better-fitting jumpsuit, Gojo. Like, you could tell what he had for lunch. You could dressing to the left, clearly. And the kangaroo came out. I mean, I didn't know which pouch was more offensive, the one on the kangaroo or the one that Gojo was sporting.
0: There's a name for it. It's the hamster's mouthful.
3: Oh, my goodness.
2: That's awful.
3: Okay, PG, PG.
2: Sorry.
0: Did you see that, the comedy thing?
3: I did.
0: Australia are not the same.
3: Australia, yes, and I am still in shock after watching that. It's big, it's massive, the digital screens, the colour, but the performance, and it was voice, like they were just miming. And I don't know, it went on for a really long time.
2: Beautiful that they could get primary school students to deliver such a great song lyrics and theme for the performance.
3: Is that all we can do?
0: The song itself was catchy, but the comedy was so cringe. But that is true of Eurovision. I've never seen a good joke land on Eurovision.
3: It's kitsch. It's quite kitsch.
0: Yeah. Listening to... who was it? Sam Pang used to do the commentary on that.
3: And
0: listening to Sardonic Sam, his jokes would be really funny, but the actual people doing Eurovision would never come up with a good gag.
2: And the British one, Terry Wogan, he did, and he That's used to be broadcast, right. yeah, yeah. and he was the king of understated, dry, you know, humor.
3: Spot on. He was spot on.
0: Yeah, yeah exactly. Yeah. And the same thing, though. He was not part of it. He was just commentating on it going, oh, this is so awful. Now, are either of you going to be getting up early to watch Eurovision?
3: Well, I have downloaded the Eurovision app now that they have an app. And I did sign away all of my personal details just to get that app so all the marketing crew can follow and track me. But basically, yes, look, I've been able to watch some of the videos and the songs, and the costumes are incredible for what I can see at the moment. Really wild.
0: But no prawn boat capes in there, I'm sure.
2: That was the one thing that really probably would have pushed Delta to that number one slot.
3: I just say Delta's outfit? That's right. She would have, look, call me Delta, honestly. Because, you know, I think whatever I've seen so far, it looks really tame. I think Australia's quite classy in this, but I also, compared to what the last year, Gojo, but everyone's really amped up with their costumes. There's a lot of lace-up boots and lace-up leather costumes as well.
2: I love hearing all the quotes that they talk, because they talked about the staging and they talked about the dress, and they're like, this is really here to represent the softness and yet deep strength that, you know, that is offered through the lyrics of this song. And I thought, like, the only softness on display was Gojo in that blue jumpsuit, for one thing. And it's just so overinflated. I'm like, you were on top of a piano that had been rolled in glitter. You can make your own jokes about that. And, yeah, I thought it was very funny. Wow. They're taking it very seriously.
3: But there is also a crew with masks as well, rhino, cyborgy sort of angular masks. And, so I'm looking forward to seeing that.
0: We shall see who comes out on top and which eminently forgettable song comes out of it. Because, you know, I think the last one that wasn't forgettable to me was Hard Rock Hallelujah by Lordy, who dresses trolls.
3: Whoa.
2: Oh, yes.
0: Heavy metal song from 2006.
3: That's right. Yes.
2: Viva La Viva. That was Conchita.
3: Conchita.
2: The bearded woman. That was beautiful.
0: Conchita
2: was. I
0: love
2: that one. And I like the one that won last year. I can't remember the name of them, but da-na-na-na-na. Woo. It had everything, you know.
3: Hang on. Now, which song is Delta's? What's Delta's called?
0: Eclipse.
3: Oh, okay,
0: Eclipse.
3: Because Euphoria won a few years back, remember, and that was France. Mm. Euphoria.
0: Sweden was Sweden? Euphoria. Yeah, yeah.
3: I don't know. Okay, good.
0: The Swedes win a lot.
3: Oh, the Swedes. And, oh, no, she was Swedish. Okay,
0: and,
3: yeah,
0: and
3: yeah.
0: What I understand is there's kind of a Eurovision factory in Sweden, and yeah. That's where Delta went to have this song made.
3: There you go.
0: So
3: there
0: she's,
3: you go. Can I also just say, like, no, I've got nothing else.
2: Well, I'm going to be shameless because my boss promised me a raise if I can get La La into this conversation. And I think La La and the La La's Big Live Band should be our next representatives for Eurovision. And if you haven't heard of them, you should have. And they're performing tomorrow at the C3 for a younger audience. They are fabulous.
3: Absolutely.
2: They were on ABC Kids for many, many years.
0: This is one of the Teletubbies?
2: I'm being absolutely shameless. No, Tina and Mark, they are fabulous. Stripey Sock Club. Put them up for Eurovision. And
3: absolutely.
2: If you have little people in your house up to about the age of 7 and you're looking for a great show, tomorrow at the C3 Convention Centre.
0: Okay, you have winkled that in effortlessly.
2: You're welcome for that, Joel. You're welcome.
3: You're incredibly wonderful.
0: Now,
3: yes.
0: A few texts coming through here. TJ suggests Roy and HG should do commentary for Eurovision.
3: Yeah,
2: yes.
3: Agree.
0: I agree with that. That is fantastic. Mel's saying, you and that computer sound like the scene in 2001 A Space Odyssey where the ape discovers the destructive potential of a large bone on other bones. Yeah, I agree. That's pretty much what it was like.
3: You know, it's just also the parties that go on in people's homes to watch Eurovision and people would get dressed up for them.
2: Yeah.
3: I'm heading out
2: to see it at a friend's place. One of my son's friends, my son's in year 5, so one of his 10-year-old friends is fanatical about it, knows everything. Every winner for the last, like, he just has one of those fixations on Eurovision. And so I get to go along. He knows I'm a music teacher, assumes I know all the same things he knows.
3: Oh, wow.
2: I smile and nod. I get the kudos of being an expert in Eurovision, something I know very little about.
3: Oh.
2: And I get to just live it through the joy of a 10-year-old.
3: Oh, I love
2: it's
3: it.
2: It's so good.
3: Yeah.
2: I know.
0: You are listening to 936 ABC Hobart and ABC Northern Tasmania. I'm Joel Reinberg, your afternoon's host. With us in the parrot cage where we're looking over the week's news is Jack Machen and Laura Purcell. Jack from the TSO and artist Laura with us today. Now, interesting anniversary today. 20 years since the wrong guy got interviewed on the BBC.
2: Yeah.
0: So the story is this guy named Guy came to the BBC for an interview about a job in IT. There was another person also named Guy who was due to be brought on, I think, as an economics expert. And the BBC, are you Guy?
3: Yeah.
0: And they're ready for your interview and they pull him in and do makeup and he's getting more and more confused and
3: And then he ran with the interview.
0: Yeah.
3: He just didn't
2: get the job. How could you not give him the job after that?
3: Yeah.
2: I mean, that was spectacular. I mean, I have to say, it does feel a bit like a slow news decade though, doesn't it? If you're setting your alarm to remind you that 20 years ago on this day, they interviewed the wrong person on a BBC News program.
3: Very good point, Jack. Yes.
2: But it doesn't. What I love about it is, you know, we all have those moments where we see someone waving at us from a distance. We wave back as though we know them really well, only to discover they're waving at the person behind us. This will forever put these moments into context as I'm not actually that big an idiot.
0: It could have been worse.
2: I could be sat in the BBC newsroom now being interviewed about Apple's something or other.
3: Yeah, absolutely. And also he's just written a book about it too with the producer who pulled him in accidentally. So there is
0: what?
3: A book. He's published a book. A novel.
2: Is there a movie deal?
3: Yeah.
2: A Netflix series. How do you write a book out of, you know,
3: how many? Is it a short story?
2: Minute,
3: I don't know.
2: I know. That's right.
3: It's an
2: essay. It's a picture book.
0: It starts with "I was born here," you know, in a small village, and on it goes to the day that you accidentally appeared on the television.
2: Yeah.
3: I was a little bit gobsmacked. I was reading the story, going, "Ah, yeah," and then get down to the bottom, like, "You've got a book?"
2: Yeah. Incredible.
3: Well,
0: it doesn't take much of an excuse to accept somebody for a book, and unfortunately,
2: they say
0: days.
2: There's a book in everyone. Joel, what's yours?
3: Oh, he's got a few, I think.
0: I've got 7 published and another one waiting
3: for
0: publishing.
3: Did you not know this?
2: I didn't know.
3: Oh, yeah.
2: Oh my goodness! I'll show myself out.
3: He's really famous. Did you know?
0: I'm self-published. I'm still looking for a proper publisher. So I'm what they call an indie author. Like, you know, I try and get a book published. No one's interested in it. No one can see my genius yet, and so no one's brave enough to publish it. I self-publish it as a way of kind of drawing a line under the
2: publishers. If you're out there, you're online booking your tickets for the La La concert, get an email. To Joel, sign him up
0: for that prawn boat.
2: Sign him
3: please
2: up.
3: Find it. Right. Find if someone's got it.
2: It's sailing down the Derwent River as we speak.
3: I'm going to have to find another.
2: The
3: dingy.
2: New spirit of Tassie. Now designed a large version.
3: Honestly, they really need to come.
0: Here
3: to
0: is,
3: me.
0: I think, the
3: ideas.
0: Job now that everybody wants, which is Michelin Guide judge. So the Michelin Guide has come to Australia. Mm. Now, apparently, a region, an area will have to pay a very large amount of money to the Michelin Guide in order to start the process of Michelin Guide judging your local restaurants and giving hats or not to people.
3: Mm.
0: Would you like that job, either of you?
2: Look, nice I don't know. It maybe, though, but it's all very fancy, isn't it? I don't know if I'm fancy enough. Like, I'd give a Michelin star to KFC on the corner of the new one. The oil's still fresh, Joel. And because I love it.
0: Because I went there and the computer thing died in the middle of my order.
2: So, yeah, I don't know. I think, sometimes I think, is it a bit pretentious? But do you know what I took exception about in this article when I was reading it was, I'm going to just share the description. A place surrounded by natural beauty with the finest, crispest wines and some of the most delectable food Australia has to offer. To me, that says Tasmania, and nowhere else lives up to that description. However, they were talking about South Australia.
0: Yeah.
2: Outrageous.
0: Yeah, the South Australian government has paid a very large sum of money in order to invite Michelin to South Australia to start that judging process, and so they have. And it means that we'll end up with, I don't know, 2, 3, 4 restaurants in the Adelaide region that have that. But I love the fact that they never announce themselves. You don't know who those people are. They work really hard to keep themselves anonymous.
3: The secret shopper.
2: There's no carrot a la bitumen on the menu, though. Like in the Bass Highway.
3: I love a carrot and a bitumen. Yeah.
2: That's a very traditional Tasmanian dish. Oh.
0: Don't you love a highway spill? Everyone loves it. There was that famous beer spill off a highway in Australia. And then some of the beer went on the highway, but lots of it went to the river and it was floating down the river and people were boating and picking up the beer.
2: Yeah. Yeah.
0: Because you can never serve that beer once it's been through a spill.
2: You have
0: like
2: to get
0: that
2: to it before the deers. Look, I'm just going through all the list. Sorry, Joel, I'm jumping the gun.
3: Spoiler alert.
2: Spoiler alert.
3: You've done your homework. I like that. You're a good teacher.
0: So what happens
2: out
0: is
2: in the waiting room.
0: Once we have elected the people who are going to be in the parrot cage with us on a Friday afternoon, we send them a list of the stories that we may end up talking about today. And one was about the carrot spill on the Bass Highway, hundreds of carrots and cars slipping across the carrots on the Bass Highway.
3: Yeah.
0: And then a later story was about French police warning drivers to beware of drunken deer because animals will happily get drunk the way humans do. And we know they'll actually plan it. So elephants, there's a particular gourd in Africa that elephants will pull off the vine and crack open and leave there for a couple of days because they know if they do it and come back and eat the gourd, they get drunk. Mm. So it's a known thing that animals will chase a high the same way that animals will. And apparently it's happening, the deer in a particular region of France getting
2: That's
0: drunk.
2: That's right. They take a Panadol and a quick Hydralyte before they go out for the gourd. That's how we know they're doing it like we do.
0: Or that weird Korean pear stuff. Have you seen that?
2: No.
0: There's this Korean pear juice which you drink before you drink.
2: Ah.
0: And apparently it will help to prevent a hangover. Apparently.
3: Apparently. Wow.
0: I don't know about the science behind that, but apparently it will help to prevent a hangover there. So,
3: well, I mean, look, that deer, when I watched that video of the deer, I did have to speed through it because it was making me quite dizzy. Mm. I can't, you know, I don't normally do that if I drink a bit too much, but yeah, that makes my head.
2: That's what she says, everyone, but we've seen, we've seen the footage.
0: We've seen her doing circles at Salamaker Lawn.
3: Well, actually, can I just say, I've told everybody, all my friends over the last few months, like, oh yeah, I stopped drinking. I'm really good. Yeah, yeah, yeah. And then on Echo Festival, their final ad, they've got me taking a nice oyster shot from behind in costume. So I'm just like, I cannot hide.
2: Is it your oyster costume or the prawn costume?
3: Well, actually, it's my scallop costume.
0: You actually have a scallop costume?
3: Yeah, because scallops have eyes. They've got like hundreds of eyes. Oh yeah. Do you want to get me started on this? Because these sentient creatures, they can see,
0: and
3: they have,
0: I don't
3: like,
0: know if sentience

0: quite going to make
1: them. Yes, they are. They totally are. They can, and they've got like the things behind their lens, or their lenses are like similar to the mirrors that they use for the what are they called? Telescopes.
0: The like, James.
1: They've got different fractals in there. They're really unique. And they've got, and if you do, if you go pick up a scallop, before you, not before you eat it, but live, it's got hundreds of eyes. So I created hundreds of eyeballs, blue eyeballs, and have just made them into lots of different things.
2: Amazing. I just want to come and visit your wardrobe.
1: Come and visit.
0: Okay, yeah.
1: Yeah, yeah.
2: I'm just going to borrow a few things.
1: Okay.
0: For Eurovision this weekend. My guests have been Jack Machin, Head of Schools and Community Projects for the TSA. Thank you, Jack.
2: Thank you so much.
0: And artist Laura Purcell. Now, Jack gave a beautiful plug to a TSA property in the middle of there. Laura, do you have something you need to plug for us on the way out?
1: Actually, Afternoon Delight's happening with beautiful Caroline Kent, DJ Track and Field, and I just got in a little invite to come along, and I'm just going to, that's happening in a few weeks, but I'm really hanging out for a dance, and it's for, it's an early afternoon.
0: Dance between 4 and 7 p.m.
1: Oh,
0: be
1: you
0: home
1: know
0: in
1: it.
0: Time
1: okay,
0: for
1: great.
0: Dinner.
1: Yeah, you should know it.
0: That's
1: yeah.
0: exactly
1: yeah,
0: right.
1: So
0: okay.
1: that's what I want to plug.
0: Thank you
1: yeah.
0: kindly, folks. Have a lovely one.
2: Thank you.
0: We'll have
2: Thank
0: some
2: you.
0: Weather and traffic news for you in a moment.
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0: So the situation today is there's a slow-moving high-pressure system near New Zealand directing a mild to warm north-to-northeasterly airstream over Tasmania. A trough is expected to slowly approach the west of the state today and tomorrow before moving across Tassie during Sunday. Today we've had showers about the north and northeast, fine and mostly sunny elsewhere with north-to-northeasterly winds. The current temperatures... Funnily enough, it's warmer in Strawn than Bishano. So Burnie 16, Launceston 20, Bishano 17, Strawn 19, Campbelltown 17 and Hobart 20 degrees. Tomorrow, showers about the north, then also developing about the west later in the day. Fine elsewhere, possible morning fog about inland valleys, north to northeasterly winds. Tomorrow, about the place, Burnie is going to have a shower or two and 18 degrees. Launceston, a possible shower and 21. Bishano, a shower or two and 20. Strawn, a shower or two and 21. Campbelltown, partly cloudy and 19. Hobart, mostly sunny and 21 degrees. Moving a little bit further ahead, Sunday showers statewide, tending to rain about the north and west and northerly winds. Monday, light showers, mostly about the north and west, mainly light northwesterly winds.
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6: Traffic.
0: In Hobart, it's currently looking good. The Brooker a little slow outbound near Derwent Park Road. And inbound, there's a minor two-vehicle crash between Risdon Road and Domain Highway, making things slow. Now, that's a spot that is slow basically every day of the year. And when there's a little bingle going on there, it's going to get slower. So maybe you want to find another way around if you can. Launceston, East Tamar into Wellington Street is a little slow until you get past Paterson Street. So only a short distance. Nothing major going on in Burnie or Devonport, which is a blessed relief. If you've got a crash where you are, a snarl where you are, things getting slow for no apparent reason where you are, you can report into me on the text line 0438 922 936. Or you can talk to Evie, who is producing the program today, on the usual phone number 1300 222 936 is the number for that. Now, we have just had the parrot cage in a moment. We're going to catch up with the other parrots. And normally it's the Bridge North Parrots, which is the Tasmanian footy club that's also called the Parrots. It's just a cute thing we do to catch up with them. They're having a bye, so we're going to catch up with the only other football club called the Parrots in Australia.

0: Aussie band The Preachers. Is This How You Feel? On 936 ABC Hobart and ABC Northern Tasmania, where you're listening to Afternoons with Joel Rheinberger. Now, after we do the Parrot Cage, we usually speak to the Parrots, our local footy team, the Bridge North Footy Club, but they have a bye this week. So they've sent us on to the only other Parrots footy team in the country. That's the Leon Gatha Footy Club in Victoria. Hello to Trevor Risley from the club. G'day.
1: How are you, Joel?
0: Very well, thank you. Tell me about whereabouts are you in Victoria? What's the competition you're in?
1: We're in the Gippsland Football League. It's football netball league, actually. We have netball involved as well. We're about 2 hours southeast of Melbourne.
0: Rightio. And who are you? What's the competition like around you? Who are you playing against?
1: We play against cities. We're only a relatively reasonably large town, but we play against Sale, Traralgon, Morwell, Moe, Warrigal, all major centres, and Wonthaggi and Druin and Maffra and Bairnsdale. And yes, we've competed very well over the last 10 years especially, yes.
0: That's interesting. Why do you think a little country centre is beating bigger towns, which presumably have a much bigger tranche of players to choose from?
1: Well, a lot of it comes down to the leadership of our president of 15 years, Mel Mackey, and his assistants from his wife, Christine, and the committee, and also a group of locals, footballers, who have decided to knock back big money from other clubs to stay and, you know, and contribute at Leon Gatha.
0: Well, that's rather nice. And you actually won the flag last year convincingly?
1: Yes, very convincingly, yes. And the reserves have won the last four flags as well, so our depth is very good as well.
0: Okay, then. Now, who's your competition this year?
1: Moe are looking like the standout. They have recruited very, very well in the off-season, as they usually do. They beat us in the first round of the season, but it was a pretty ordinary day, and they played very well, and we weren't great. But they are definitely going to be our toughest competition.
0: Now their recruiting tactics, I don't know. It sounds on the brink of whether it's fair or not. Who are they recruiting?
1: They've got an ex-AFL player from Melbourne, and they've got a couple

0: people from the Southeastern League Metropolitan Comp that look like very, very good players. But yeah, they find a way. They've got a points issue because they've got a lot of out-of-towners. But
1: How do they
0: yeah.
1: convince out-of-towners to come and join the Maui Footy Club like that?
0: Oh, a few dollars here and there, I guess, yeah.
1: Okay, I didn't know that there was that much money in what's meant to be an amateur sport.
0: Well, yeah, no, there's a little bit floating around, yeah.
1: But that said, you've got Dyson Heppel playing for your club this year.
0: We do, but he's a born Leongatha lad,
1: Oh,
0: and
1: really?
0: yeah, so the point system works that he only actually costs us 1 point instead of an ex-AFL player costing, I think it's 5 or 6 points in the first year. But yeah, and his brother plays as well, Aaron, who spent a lot of time at Essendon as well.
1: Rightio. And how and you know his dad, I believe.
0: Yeah, I played in a premiership with Paul in 1982, and yes,
1: That's how
0: makes you
1: you get
0: feel
1: an
0: old, but
1: AFL
0: yeah.
1: team together. You play with their dads. How many games have you played, Trevor?
0: I played over 300 at Leongatha,
1: Wow. That is quite incredible.
0: and then I was runner for a little while after that. So yeah, and I'm on the committee now. So,
1: Now, what's this weekend's game? Who are you playing against? What are your
0: oh,
1: chances?
0: this weekend we have a week off.
1: Oh, you've got a bye as
0: We've
1: well.
0: got a bye as well. We play the pretty much the bottom team next Saturday. But the Brisnorth boys did say to mention that their girls actually play tonight.
1: Okay, so if you're in
0: So,
1: the Bridgnorth area, go up and see the women's team play. Are they the Parrots as well?
0: yes, that's the Bridgnorth Parrot girls, yes.
1: Okay then. Well, there's some Parrots playing. That is the important thing. Go and get behind those if you're in that neighbourhood. Trevor, great to talk to you today. Thank you, mate.
0: No worries at all.
1: Trevor Risley there from the Leongatha Football and Netball Club. They're the Parrots as well. There's only two clubs called the Parrots around. You are on 936 ABC Hobart and ABC Northern Tasmania. We're going to catch up with Charlie Troman next. This is the guy who's cycled across the face of the planet and has finally made it to Tasmania.

It's the original version of that song. You probably know the 1980s Soft Cell version. That's Gloria Jones doing a great job of it. Tainted Love on 936 ABC Radio Hobart and ABC Northern Tasmania. And now we're answering the question that has been asked in Scottish song for centuries.

0: What are you doing at the top of Ben Nevis? Charlie Troman started his current cycling trip at the top of Ben Nevis in Scotland and is on his way to the top of Ben Nevis in Tasmania. He landed here finally this morning. How has his first turn of the wheel in the Apple Isle been? G'day, Charlie. How are you doing?
1: Yeah, not too bad, thank you. Sun is shining. It was a bit of a muddy track on the way into Lonnie, but we made it.
0: Oh, lovely. He said Lonnie. He's remembered. I love that, Charlie. Now, how was your crossing? Because that crossing can be lovely. It can be rough.
1: Oh, I think luck's on my side. I had a pretty smooth one and slept as well as I could have, half upright.
0: Okay. Now, you were going to find a place to put your mat down. What did you end up doing? Where did you end up dozing away the night?
1: Oh, I just I actually ended up in one of the recliner seats. I stuck a film on and waited until my eyes were drooping and then headed for one of the seats and thought, yeah, that'll do.
0: Yeah, that is the way to do it. And I've also found that it means you can actually look at the ocean on a lot of those recliner seats. And if you are a bit seasick, that makes it a little bit better there. Okay, and you what time did you actually get to get off the boat and start your wending your way?
1: Oh, well, I pulled in at about 6 a.m., had to wait about half an hour for the bike. And then one of your lovely listeners was waiting for me when I arrived with some porridge and a cup of tea.
0: Really? What, someone had heard about you and said, come and said, I'll meet you there?
1: Yeah. Well, I didn't even know they were coming. They just were waiting at the terminal for me.
0: To that listener, thank you so much. That is just grand, absolutely grand.
1: If you're listening, thank you very much, Bronwyn.
0: That's really delightful. Now, what's the track you take to get from Devonport to Lonnie on a bike?
1: So I came up past the Tasmanian Zoo. I just point my nose in the direction. I'm terrible at remembering names, but here we go. I can tell you. So I came up towards like Frankford, and through the Reddy Marsh Forest Reserve.
0: Rightio. So you were taking tracks and trails again rather than a main road.
1: Oh, that's it. Yeah, on the dirt roads just to avoid the worst of the traffic.
0: Now a muddy ride. How were the conditions for you actually on the track?
1: Well, you know what? 75-80% of the track was great, but then I think I hit like a serious off-roading track for your utes and your big four-wheelers, and I was suffering down there, I'll tell you.
0: Yeah, I bet you were. Any bad hills? Because that's the thing. Tasmania is hilly.
1: Oh, I reckon I've done over 1,200 meters in climbing today. So the legs are good and primed, ready for tomorrow.
0: Okay, then. And now, what's your hospitality tonight? Where are you staying?
1: So I'm just staying in a little hostel in town. Just clear my head, get ready for the sort of final push. It's really nice of people to offer, but you know, sometimes you just want to reflect back by yourself in some solitude.
0: Yeah. Have your own bed in your own space where you don't have to talk to anyone.
1: That's it.
0: Okay. Tomorrow morning, harvest market first thing.
1: Yeah, about 9 a.m. I'll be there.
0: Rightio. Yes. And what do you breakfast on? Like, what is the perfect breakfast for a cyclist who's going to be burning up the calories?
1: Do you know, I'm a porridge man. I get the porridge on the go, mostly water, splash of milk, and then I put salt in my porridge and honey. And that's me good to go after that.
0: Look, I reckon you're going to lose so much salt, you probably really feel the need for the salt, don't you?
1: Oh, like salt on everything, to be honest. Yeah.
0: When you're sweating. I'm even
1: guilty of feeding the little salt sachets from the cafes sometimes.
0: Of course you are. Of course you would. Look, how are you feeling being so close to the finish? Like, you know, you're only kind of 24 hours away from being done with this incredible trek.
1: I know. It's bizarre, really. At the same time, I'm thinking, yeah, I'm gonna get it finished. You know, I've been cycling for a year now. I think, oh God, I've got to apply for a job and stay still for a little while. So, it's a strange feeling, that one. But now, overall excitement.
0: Now, do you now fly home and just pack your bike up for the last time and fly home, or is there more cycling to get yourself back? How does that work?
1: Oh, well, I've actually got myself a working visa. So if there is anyone listening looking for a brewer, that's what I'm qualified as. And I'm planning on staying in Australia to get a bit of work done.
0: Well, you know that probably two of the best known and frankly best breweries in the country are here. And there's one at each end of the state, and there are 100 excellent small breweries in the state as well.
1: Oh yeah, I've definitely visited a few last time I was here.
0: Okay then. All right, look, is anyone looking for a brew? I don't normally make this a jobs board, but we're doing it today for Charlie Troman because gee, he shows planning and determination and ability to deal with whatever pops up in front of him. So, you know, there's a whole lot of incredible qualities of a human right here in front of us that you might want as an employee. I've got a question for you. From Patrick, the Uber driver. Hello, Patrick.
2: Hello. How are you guys? And welcome from another Scotsman to a fellow Scotsman.
1: Hello, Patrick. Yeah, good to hear a Scottish accent on the go.
2: Well, I've lived in Lonnie for 24 years now, and I can assure you it's a damn good place to be where you are right now. But my question for you, fantastic you're doing the Ben Nevis to Ben Nevis. And by the way, I've never managed to get up Ben Nevis, so you're going to do that one before me. But the question I wanted to ask, are you familiar with Jacob's Ladder on Ben Lomond, which is our absolutely iconic classic bike, road bike trip here near Launceston?
1: Aye, absolutely. I'm planning on heading there maybe Saturday afternoon, and I might take it on, but I'll see how the legs are feeling ahead of the mountain on Sunday morning.
2: I'll tell you what, you just have to make it part of your bucket list. Don't go back to Scotland without doing Jacob's Ladder.
1: I'll get it done, Patrick. Don't you worry.
2: Cheers.
0: Good on you, Patrick.
1: Cheers, pal.
0: Thank you kindly. Nice to hear another Scottish voice. I've text here says, ask for Amanda at the Harvest Market and brekkie on her. I don't know if that's Amanda actually texting, but... ask for Amanda at the Harvest Market tomorrow and talk to her. At the very least, she'll point you in the way of a good brekkie.
1: Fantastic. Thank you very much for that offer, Amanda, I think.
0: Good on you, Charlie. Best of luck tomorrow, mate. Thank you kindly.
1: Cheers, mate. Have a good one.
0: You too. Charlie Troman, who we've been following as he makes his way, we were following him right throughout Asia as he made his way to Tasmania. He's finally here. He'll be making the top of our Ben Nevis tomorrow. Well, actually, I think Sunday. I think Sunday is he's making Ben Nevis. Tomorrow he's doing another bit of riding around.
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0: Drive is not too far away to tell you what they've got going on.

0: On the text, Joe tells us Clarence Street between Bellerive and Shoreline is at a standstill. Well, police tell us, Joe, there's been a motor vehicle crash on Clarence Street at the intersection of Shoreline Drive there. So things are going to get snarled up and you need to avoid that for the time being. So that is Clarence Street at the intersection of Shoreline Drive. There's been an accident and the snarls expected of that. Have a great weekend. Let's find out now what your drive program has set for you today.
1: Thanks, Joel. Coming up on Drive today, RSL clubs, so popular around the country. Tassie's no exception, but one town faces the prospect of losing its RSL sub-branch. I'm talking about Queenstown, which has operated for more than 80 years. There's a meeting this Sunday to determine the future, and I'll have all the details coming up on Drive. As well as that, after 4:30, the breast screening crisis affecting some communities. Council on the Ageing and Women's Health have expressed some serious concerns about the ongoing failure to provide access. This is to breast screening services via that bus. So it's not getting out to rural and regional Tasmanians when it should be. All those details coming up.
2: In your neighbourhood,
3: we will still continue to assert our cultural law
2: around the nation.
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7: Good afternoon, Meg Whitfield with ABC News. A 32-year-old man has been charged with attempted murder after a shooting in Tasmania's northwest earlier this week. Sandy Powell reports.
8: Dozens of police swarmed a property at Sandpiper Road, Wynyard, on Wednesday afternoon after reports of a shooting, which left a 37-year-old man in hospital with serious injuries. Drones were flown overhead and officers fanned out across bushland in search of the person allegedly responsible. Police say after an overnight manhunt, the alleged shooter, a 32-year-old man, was arrested at a house in Wynyard on Thursday afternoon. He has now been charged with attempted murder, among other offences, including firearms charges. He's expected to appear in the Burnie Magistrates Court today.
7: The Australian Workers' Union has welcomed a joint funding agreement between the state and federal governments to continue paying Liberty Bell Bay workers' wages for another fortnight. The manganese smelter's workforce has been in limbo in recent weeks while administrators and the governments sound out potential new owners. A $3 million three-week support package between Tasmania and the Commonwealth is due to end on Tuesday, and a further $1.6 million has been agreed for the fortnight after that. Workers' Union Tasmanian Secretary Robert Flanagan says the taxpayer funds will ensure the smelter can once again contribute to the economy while a buyer is found.
9: It contributes $340 million a year to the Tasmanian economy. We know that it is a viable business going forward, and we know that the workforce has a specialised skill set which is necessary for that to occur.
7: The operators of the Spirit of Tasmania ferries say the major bailout announced by the Tasmanian government today will secure the company's long-term future. Monty Jacker reports.
10: TT Line is currently facing huge amounts of debt after the bungled delivery of the new Spirit of Tasmania vessels led to a cost blowout of more than $717 million. To alleviate that pressure, the Tasmanian government announced today it would inject $506 million into the state-owned company. TT Line chair Ken Konofsky says the money will bring the company's future debt down to manageable levels.
11: This is just like a mortgage on your house. It's a long-term investment.
10: Labor says the financial fallout from the Spirit's delivery will haunt Tasmanians for generations.
7: Tasmania police remain on the scene of a property in Campania, where two people were found dead this morning. Police say emergency services were called to the residential property north of Hobart shortly after 10 o'clock, where ambulance officers found the bodies of a man and woman. They say they don't believe anyone else was involved, and there's no threat to the community. Investigators and forensic services remain on the scene. Anyone with information is asked to contact police. Internationally now, and US President Donald Trump says he's discussed ending the war in Iran while on a state visit with China's leader Xi Jinping. China correspondent Alison Horn has more from Beijing.
12: The two leaders are meeting for a second day in Beijing with the war in Iran featuring high on the agenda. As the president sat down for tea inside the secretive CCP compound known as Zhong'anhai, Mr. Trump said the pair had similar views on how to end the war and have the Strait of Hormuz reopened. It's unclear whether Beijing will now pressure its ally Iran to resolve the conflict, even though Mr. Trump told US media his counterpart would love to help. Chinese state media is yet to comment. Alison Horn, ABC News, Beijing.
7: In sport, Jackson Artemis looks to have played his last game with the Tasmania Devils, with selectors leaving him out of the team to face Southport in the VFL at North Hobart Oval tomorrow. Artemis has been listed as managed ahead of the AFL mid-season draft, where he's strongly expected to be selected by Richmond with its first pick. Captain Robbie Fox has been recalled to the team in his place after also being managed last week. The Devils made one other change to its team for tomorrow's clash, with Cameron Owen named to play his first game for the club after recovering from a hamstring injury. He'll replace Rory Wright, who's been omitted. To the weather now, there are no warnings in place. It's currently 16 in Burnie, 17 in Devonport, 19 in Hobart and 20 in Launceston. Tomorrow, showers about the north, then also developing over the west later in the day. Fine elsewhere, possible morning fog about inland valleys. North to north-easterly winds.
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1: You might be catching this for the first time if you have just finished work or literally switched on the radio. But Tasmania police are continuing investigations after two people were found dead at a property at Campania this morning. So emergency services were called to a house in the area shortly after 10 a.m. Ambulance officers found the bodies of a man and a woman. Now, anyone with information is asked to contact police.
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1: We are hearing that police are responding to a report of a motor vehicle crash on Clarence Street at the intersection of Shoreline Drive. Now, you can imagine at this time of the day, that is going to be a massive headache. You might want to just avoid the area. And if anyone can give me an update, how bad is it right now? Earlier, Joe the Cynic, one of the regular texters to the Afternoons and Drive program, says at a standstill between Belrive and the Shoreline, and that was only about 8 minutes ago. Another texter from Devonport. Hi, David. David says that both lanes of eastbound traffic coming out of Ulverston almost at a standstill as well. We don't know why, but if anyone can update us, 0438 922 936. 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
1: Now, they are the focal point of communities across the country, but one Tasmanian town faces the prospect of losing its RSL sub-branch. The Queenstown branch has operated for more than 80 years, so, you know, it's an institution. There's a meeting on Sunday to determine its future, and if committee positions are not filled, the state board says it's got no option but to suspend or withdraw the charter of the sub-branch, meaning that the doors could literally be closed. I'm joined now by Mike Gallagher, who's the RSL state president in Tasmania. Mike, thanks for joining me.
17: Thank you, Kylie.
1: So an extraordinary general meeting is being held Sunday. Can you explain?
17: Yes, I can. Yes, unfortunately, at the present time, the sub-branch doesn't have a committee. So it can't operate under the Constitution and also under the Associations and Corporations Act. So we've already had one go at running an extraordinary general meeting. That was in February. Members then asked that they be given more time, and so we've postponed it once again. So on Sunday will be, I don't like to say D-Day, but it'll be a day where we're certainly hoping that both veteran families and the community will come together, rally for this wonderful sub-branch that, as you said, has been in existence for now over 80 years.
1: And is it because there's not enough members so people don't want to step up and take on those committee positions? Is that the big issue, or is it something else?
17: I think there's two issues. One is that, yes, it doesn't have a significant number of members, so that makes it more difficult. And those that that are there, some of them have been on the committee before, and we find they're volunteer committees, but there's always work to be done. So, yes, it's really a matter of getting a bit of enthusiasm back in. I'd like to think that, you know, over those 80 years, the custodians have continually ran the sub-branch, handed it down to the next generation. We're at a bit of a crossroads at the present time, but I'm sure that the people in Queenstown will rally on Sunday. And I'd love to be able to report on Monday that we've got a full committee and they're up and running.
1: And so how much of a blow would it actually be, Mike, for the community if the sub-branch closed?
17: Look, for any community, Kylie, it's tragic. But for Queenstown and the West Coast especially, they've been through some really tough times over the last, 10 years, maybe 20 years. So it makes it very, very hard for a community to continue with positivism when they continually see banks move out of the area and other businesses close. But for the veterans and veteran families, where do they go? That's the real issue. Sub-branches were established to cater for veterans and veteran families. And today they're a little different from yesterday. And we're certainly, RSL Tasmania is pushing this, that more emphasis on family activities rather than just sitting at the bar having a drink.
1: Yeah, and that's really important, isn't it? So it is, you know, exactly as you said, an entire family event. Do they offer meals and that sort of thing? Is that something that's offered at the RSL sub-branch in Queenstown?
17: They used to, and certainly they've got a good kitchen as well, Kylie. So if we can get it up at running, that's the first.

0: a step. And I know hopefully some of those people that are coming to the meeting on Sunday will be resident to put their hand up. But let me assure them, the first step is getting a committee. RSL Tasmania will assist wherever we can in terms of getting the committee not only up and running, functioning, so that we can step away and they can run their sub-branch as they like.
1: What if someone says, I'll go on the committee or I'll be the chef in the kitchen, but they're not actually a veteran? I mean, is that allowed or is that completely outside the rules?
0: No, not at all. Not at all. Sub-branches have service members, that is people that have been in the military. We have affiliates who, they are people that their uncle or grandfather or father or mother were in the forces, and then we have social members. In Tasmania, we usually find there are very few, even though sub-branches have social members, most people in Tassie have been are related to a person that's been in the service. If that's the case, that can be an affiliate. But in terms of membership, if they're not a member and they'd like to be a member, I would ask them, the meeting starts at 1 o'clock, please come early so that we can sign you up. That's so important. So don't sit back and say, I'm not a member, so I can't do anything.
1: It sounds as though you're quite positive, and if we could just get people to step up, the RSL could live on in Queenstown, because after, you know, Queenstown, the last bank shut down last year, lots of things are not necessarily continuing. I'm sure you'd agree Queenstown needs as many clubs and places to go as possible.
0: It does, Kylie. And look, I've had some great conversations over the last week with members from not only the sub-branch but other interested people in the community. And the community is really keen to ensure that the sub-branch stays. And the way to do that is to come and support your sub-branch.
1: Become a member, turn up to the meeting. So that's happening at 1 o'clock this Sunday. You want people to turn up early if they'd like to become a member. Sounds as though you're hopeful of a positive outcome. Is that the case, Mike?
0: Yes, Kylie. I wasn't earlier in the week, but I've really been buoyed by some of the locals. And one person, Frank, his name is, I've never met him, who's an ex-Queenstown young fella who's in the ADF. Lives in South Australia, and he's been door-knocking in Queenstown and just doing everything he can to get people motivated. So a big thanks to Frank. I am hopeful now. I've just had some really positive conversations over the last few days.
1: We need Frank to give us a buzz. Hey, Frank, if you're listening, call up and tell us how you've been going with the door knocking, and if you've had, you know, a lot of positive feedback, it'd be good to hear from you. You can call us on 1300 222 936. And just before we wind up, roughly what are the ages of the members? And, I mean, obviously Frank's young, you just mentioned, but, across the spectrum, the numbers of members and their ages.
0: Yeah, look, we've got about 20 signed up at the present time, and that's up considerably from what it was in February. Average age, I can't tell you. I would guess to say in the 60s. There's only three or four, maybe five, that probably 40s to 50s, to be honest.
1: Well, look, those numbers might change after this conversation today, or mostly after Frank's hard work, I'd say. So, look, you're raising awareness. It's all you can do, Mike. We appreciate you coming on the Drive program.
0: Thanks very much, Kylie. Really appreciate it.
1: Mike Gallagher there, State President of the RSL in Tasmania. If you care about the RSL sub-branch, might want to turn up to that meeting, 1 o'clock on Sunday. Get in touch if you've got anything to say about it. 0438 922 936.

0: That is Rick Springfield and Jessie's Girl. You're listening to 936 ABC Hobart and ABC Northern Tasmania. Lovely to have your company all around Tassie today. I'm Kylie Baxter. Of course, you'll be joined by Lucy Braden next week, and I think we'll be back to normal programming. So actually, I'm not 100% sure who you'll be listening to on your radio, but make sure you tune in to Drive 4 o'clock on Monday. Now, I do want to know, if you live in the south, did you hear that a Tasmanian blue gum estimated to be between 200 and 300 years old was cut down recently in the Pilchers Hill Reserve, presumably for firewood? And it was among dozens of trees targeted. This is not the only part of the state this happens. I mean, a lot of wood stealing does take place. I wonder if it's something you're familiar with in your area. Get in touch if you've noticed suspicious activity. The Clarence Mary is asking us to report any suspicious things that you see in the bushland reserves, just in case this happens again. And I'll have more on this situation in a minute.
1: Bet you didn't know we're the world's biggest gamblers.
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0: Still waiting for you guys to give me updates because there is a crash on Clarence Street at the intersection of Shoreline Drive, and we've heard the traffic is pretty bad. Police saying motorists might want to avoid the area. Can someone give me a report? That would be really helpful. Is it still really bad? I don't know. I don't have a magic camera there, so I need you to tell me. 1300 222 936 or text. And earlier, not that long ago, David in Devonport said both lanes of eastbound traffic coming out of Ulverston almost at a standstill as well. So you're the eyes and ears, as you know, so I'd love you to get in touch. Now, I'm sure you are aware that cutting trees down is usually illegal if you don't have permission. A Tasmanian blue gum, hundreds of years old, was one of many trees cut down recently in the Pilchers Hill Reserve area, all of them protected under legislation. City of Clarence Mayor Brendan Blomley joins me on the program. Hi, Brendan.
6: Hi, Kylie, to you and your listeners.
0: Hey, are we talking about ongoing criminal activities here?
6: Yes, we are, Kylie, sadly, and there seems to be a growing prevalence of it as well, particularly across our 18 bushland reserves in the city of Clarence, and the tree in question is between 200 to 300 years old, and it's really very disappointing when this sort of illegal activity takes place. And it's not a victimless activity. Illegal firewood collection, it damages ecosystems, it destroys habitats, and it clearly impacts the long-term health of our bushland reserves, and it's something that we've had enough of.
0: And don't you think somebody would have seen something? It's not like you can really chainsaw down a giant tree without somebody noticing.
6: Well, these are quite large reserves, Kylie, and we are calling upon members of the community. If you do see anything suspicious, please do ring the police. Please ring council. Take down radio numbers if it's safe to do so. But we went there today. I went with the team, and it is quite some way into a very remote part of the bushland reserve, Pilchers Hill, which is between Risdon Vale and Gilston Bay. And of course, if you do hear some chainsawing activity, someone might think that's someone in the backyard. So it can be difficult at times.

0: to identify it. But if you are suspicious, please do report it.
1: And is it having quite a big impact broadly, this wood stealing across bushland reserves in your area?
0: Yeah, it sure is, Kylie, but it's not unique to Clownsville and southern Tasmania. I think it's fair to say it's an occurrence right across the state. And I just ask people, you know, we have a wood fire at home, and I have a credible supplier of wood to our family, and I just urge people that to know where they're getting their wood from, where the wood supplier is sourcing their material from, because if there's no market for it, that would then be disincentive, obviously, to these thieves who are breaking into public lands, destroying our trees and habitats for animals as well. And the tree in question we looked at today, as I said, was many centuries old. It just left there. It is just senseless, wanton theft, and it's really got to stop.
1: And also, I believe the blue gum that was cut down, this species is listed habitat for the endangered swift parrot.
0: Yes, yeah, it is. And in fact, you could observe about 10 different hollows in that actual tree, Kylie. So, and the experts are telling, sort of advised me that that definitely was a home for native animals. And I didn't see any swift parrot today, but it's certainly they're known to be in the area. We've also Tassie devils as well, and everything in between. There's a very diverse ecosystem there, and when people come in and start destroying the homes of local animals, that clearly has an impact.
1: Well, look, let's hope this raises awareness and you get more reports of this illegal activity. So appreciate you highlighting it.
0: Thanks so much, Kylie. Thank you.
1: Brendan Oblomley there, the City of Clarence Mayor. Have you noticed anything, not just if you live in Clarence, but anywhere around Tasmania? You don't have to necessarily sign your name or tell us, you know, who did the deed, but are you noticing illegal woodhooking? Stealing of wood, 0438 922 936. Now, I asked for traffic reports from the Clarence area, Clarence Street at the intersection of the Shoreline Drive, and there was a big accident or a motor vehicle accident which caused long delays, still delays. This texter says, moving very slowly, the traffic on Clarence Street in Belrive and regular periods of no movement due to traffic lights. JC says, no change. The scene is still being managed by the old Bill. His words, take another route. Thank you for that update. If anyone else would like to update me on traffic around the city or, look, anything else, what about cool things happening on the weekend? Always love to know about that. Get in touch, 1300 222 936.

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1: 936 ABC Hobart and ABC Northern Tasmania with Kylie Baxter.
0: Getting a lot of texts, thank you everybody, about the traffic after the crash on Clarence Street at the intersection of Shoreline Drive. Pete from Opossum Bay has texted. He says traffic's backed up on the Tasman Highway around the Rosny entrance, backed up citybound that is. He says very slow. Fortunately, he's going the other way, so he's happy, but I do appreciate the traffic report. Anyone else got anything to say? You know the deal. Get in touch. 0438 922 936. Now, once you get to a certain age, it's really important to get regular breast screens. But what if you live in a regional area and they're hard to access? I would like to hear from anyone who lives in a regional part of Tassie, because we are statewide today, talking to every corner of this beautiful state. But I'd like to know if you found it hard to book in to have a breast screen, or maybe you might have been relying on the breast screen mobile unit that's currently not very mobile. Leanne Robertson spoke to Lucy Braden earlier this week about visiting the breast screen bus when it went to Ulverston and the discovery of cancer despite having no identifiable lumps.
2: It wasn't palpable even by the doctors in the breast screen in Hobart. It was early, but it was stage two. 12 to 18 months delay, it could be, you know, too late for some people.
0: And we are going to talk about these ongoing delays. COTA Tasmania, Council on the Ageing and Women's Health are both calling for urgent action on breast screen access. Something needs to be done.
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0: Great to have your company at 4:30 on this Friday afternoon. COTA Tasmania and Women's Health have expressed serious concerns about the ongoing failure to provide equitable access to breast screening services for women in rural and regional Tasmania. Now, if that's you, I would like you to send me a text. It can be anonymous. You can call me or text. The number if you're phoning is 1300 222 936, or if you're texting 0438 922 936. 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Meg, good afternoon.
6: Good afternoon. Making news today, a 32-year-old man has been charged with attempted murder after a shooting in Tasmania's northwest earlier this week. Police swarmed a property in Wynyard on Wednesday afternoon after reports of a shooting, which left a 37-year-old man in hospital with serious injuries. Police say after an overnight manhunt, the alleged shooter, a 32-year-old man, was arrested at a house in Wynyard.

0: Yet on Thursday afternoon. He's been charged with attempted murder, among other offences, including firearms charges. Crossbenchers have hit out at the state government over its $500 million bailout for Tasmania's state-owned ferry operator. TT Line will get $500 million in next week's budget to return the company to more steady footing. Independent MP Peter George says the Spirit Saga has moved from a farce to a disgrace. Fellow Independent David O'Byrne says it should not have been allowed to get to this point. And the Prime Minister has backed Delta Goodrum after she took Australia through to the 2026 Eurovision Grand Final. The Aussie icon performed Eclipse, wearing a dress adorned with more than 7,000 crystals. Australia is now one of the favourites to win the world's largest music competition. There'll be more news at 5 o'clock.
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2: Now, we're talking about access to breast screening services. Now, the Breast Screen Mobile Unit has been out of action since April of 2025, more than 12 months. So why is that? I'm joined by Bridget Wilkinson, who's the CEO of COTA, Council on the Ageing. Bridget, thanks for coming in.
3: Afternoon, everybody.
2: Now, why is it taking so long to get the Breast Screen bus, known as Luna, back on the road?
3: Well, I will say that's a question for government, not us. But obviously, Luna's been out of action for quite some time. But also, so has Ida, who has been a replacement. And what that means is that we've really lost that ability for the more rural and regional women of Tasmania to actually have access to that mobile screening in their own environment. And you know these buses, Kylie, they stay there for a week or two. They enable people to come locally, have a free mammogram, get on top of things like that listener said. And actually, you know, for some people, there are no symptoms, like that listener said, to actually have that screening as a preventative health measure. If we are already seeing 18 months delay and now extended out to December, that's a long delay for an essential preventative health service in Tasmania.
2: I mean, this could be for some women with an aggressive form of breast cancer, the difference between life and death, early diagnosis.
3: 100%. And, you know, the Australian guidelines are women between the age of 50 to 74 to have this every 2 years, and obviously younger and older, absolutely also. But that's the crucial age where, you know, we know some women, you know, are having that prevalence of breast-related cancers. And, you know, from we've come together with Women's Health Tasmania, Kelly Bruce, the CEO, and I've had quite a few conversations this week. And we both landed on the same thing. This is about preventative health. This is about ensuring access to a really important service. Why should regional and rural Tasmania be without this provision? We're in a cost of living crisis. We have a fuel crisis. We have poor public transport options. We have a patient transport scheme that doesn't necessarily take people to these sort of, you know, regular appointments, or can't, because that's at a capacity. So this is really going to put a lot more pressure on, and it'll go down the bottom of the list for some people, unfortunately, because they can't navigate those challenges.
2: And so there are two buses, one of them known as Luna and the other mobile screening unit known as Ida. It seems incomprehensible that you've got two services out of action. So what's the actual problem? Is it broken down breast screen machinery or the actual mechanics of the bus?
3: My understanding is it's the bus and it's technical issues to do with the actual buses, I understand. And we have had some conversations with the Minister for Health this week, Bridget Archer, who's been behind the scenes, very supportive and really pushing this. She's actually got on to health ministers of other states to see if we can lease another similar type of bus. So my understanding then it is around the bus, the infrastructure of that. So it's quite a lot to then purpose build another one, which they are looking into. But, you know, at the same time, let's look at then how are we supporting other people to get to those fixed screening sites. So we've got sites in Hobart,

0: concerns about the ongoing failure to provide access to breastfeeding services. So the two services, the breastscreen bus known as Luna, I don't know why it's known as Luna, we'll find that out in a minute, or maybe we won't, and the mobile screening unit known as IDA, they're both not working, not operating. Luna has been out of action since 2025. Are there any bus mechanics listening? Mm. How hard is it to fix a bus? You would think, honestly, Bridget Wilkinson, that to fix a bus is not that complicated.
1: Well, yes, I'm not a mechanic. However, it does seem like quite long lead-in times for to get these technical issues fixed.
0: A year to fix a bus.
1: Well, and to be told it really is pushed back to December now. So I guess, you know, what we are really concerned about especially are those more rural areas in the north, northwest, east, the ones that don't have those fixed mammogram screening centres. And I think, you know, what really at the end of the day, it feels like then that it's not equitable. The service to get that health, preventative health check means that if you live in rural and regional Tasmania, you're not getting the same ability and access. So what we would love to see, and as I said, the minister is and her team are working very hard, but she rightly said that breast screening cannot be overstated, the importance. And so we'd love to see the government do all they can to actually get this online before December. It requires urgent work on the government's part.
0: Because obviously you increase the risk of later stage diagnosis, don't you? Because
1: absolutely,
0: that's one of the biggest problems.
1: Yeah. And what do we have at the moment? A health crisis. We have, you know, a problem getting into health-related systems and services, and our hospitals are full. We don't want women to end up then, like you say, not getting diagnosed, not maybe having symptoms, and then needing urgent acute care because of medical issues that have exacerbated, thus leading to more pressure in our other already heavily utilised acute section.
0: And, of course, when breast cancer is diagnosed later, treatment becomes more difficult, more invasive and more expensive. So the load on the health system is much worse, and they could just fix the bus.
1: Well, and that is why we have them. So these measures to have the fixed screening sites and then the buses were to alleviate that pressure, like you said, in the first place. So that, you know, we are getting to things beforehand. We are seeing things at an earlier stage, which will then obviously both be absolutely, from a mental health perspective, much better for patients, but also from an economic perspective, not costing the acute health sector the same amount. So absolutely. So what we'd like to see, both Women's Health Tasmania and CODA Tasmania, is that we'd like to see urgent action. We want to understand why these buses are taking so long and what people are going to, what other supports people can have to maybe access those fixed sites with some transport accommodations and some clear communications. The people that have missed appointments over the last little while, are they going to be fast-tracked when the buses are back online and recalled?
0: When will the buses be back online? Yeah, yeah, that's the other big issue, isn't it? A lot of people are engaged in this story. If anybody else would like to share their thoughts, please do. 0438 922 936. Barbara says, Kylie, could it possibly have anything to do with a man possibly being in charge of breast screen? I do not know exactly who is in charge of breast screen. Barbara says, not biased, just that previously under a woman who was there for a long time, it seemed to run better. Is there a man in charge of breast screen?
1: I have absolutely no idea.
0: Can't answer that one for you, Barbara.
1: Can't answer that question.
0: Stuart in Harris says, Kylie, gosh, there's plenty of money for sports. Can't get a mobile breast screening bus on the road. Really? What a sad joke this state has become, says Stuart in Howrah. Nick says it's beyond ludicrous that these services are not available because of a broken down bus. So a lot of men really concerned about this as well. Nick says there must be much more to it than that. Metro can and do fix broken down buses in a day. Yep, we're
1: good
0: pretty
1: point.
0: Perplexed about
1: there
0: it
1: we go.
0: As well. Okay.
1: Metro is a GBE of the Tasmanian government. Maybe they can share resources here.
0: Yes, that would be amazing. And Sue from Glenorchy says, if it was for men's health, it would have been sorted out a long time ago. Thanks for your text as well. If anyone else would like to join in, you can also call 1300 222 936. And so the move from now is you'll continue to hound government to work together collaboratively with Minister Elise Archer. Is there there anything
1: Bridget Archer,
0: I meant to say. Thank you. Is there anything else that we can do?
1: I think just keep the conversation going. I think it'd be really wonderful for any of these messages and texts that you've had today to be forwarded on to myself, and I can actually then make sure that the minister receives those so she can see what public support there is for this. I think, as I said, they are trying very hard, but I

0: I just don't think it's good enough that people have been waiting for such extensive long times for a preventative health measure that can mean, let's be honest here, life and death for some women in Tasmania at a time where a lot of people are already under incredible pressure. And as I said, Women's Health Tasmania, together with us at CODA Tasmania, will continue to raise this. You know, and the Minister for Ageing is also Bridget Archer, so she'll have those conversations with us as well as in her health portfolio. So we'll continue. And as I said, we've also made key independents, Shadow and Greens, aware of this issue too.
1: More texts coming in. Sally in Opossum Bay says, how much does a new bus actually cost? Well, I think the issue here, Sally, is that they could fix the bus, but they don't seem to be able to fix the bus, and nobody really knows why. It would be great to get to the bottom of that. Ian says, g'day, Kylie. Regardless of the reasons why the breast screening bus has not been available, why has the Health Minister, Bridget Archer, not treated this issue as a priority? She's known about it for months. She seems more interested in her personal land portfolio than her government portfolio. That is Ian's text message. Another one here. This is Grant in Hobart. We're getting mostly men texting in. The possible reason the bus is out of action for 12 months is the fact that it is old. I believe it's 30 years old. It is quite possible, says Grant, that the manufacturer doesn't actually make the parts anymore. Oh, look, this could be the reason. Thank you, Grant. It would be good to better understand that. He says the real reason, in his opinion, though, is that the government should be buying new buses. And I will ask, are men able to get screened as they also get breast cancer? I don't know the answer, Bridget.
0: My understanding is, yes, absolutely, that there are also male mammograms out there through the population screening centres as well. Yeah.
1: Jude in Cygnet says, apart from the awfulness of late diagnosis, what about the cost of acting late on breast cancer financially as well as personally? It just doesn't make any sense. Thank you for your text as well. So, yeah, clearly something people are very passionate about. So we really appreciate you coming in the studio and raising awareness. And hopefully we're going to see some action and we'll be having a conversation, and both Luna and Ida might be back and up and running to regional areas.
0: Absolutely. Wouldn't it be wonderful to see that bright pink in our communities again, as I know that people started to really understand and be familiar with that service.
1: And feel comfortable
0: And feel comfortable going along in their local communities where it was positioned for 1 to 2 weeks at a time. So let's hope we start to see that pink back on the roads, the pink bus, and we will continue to push alongside Women's Health Tasmania so that this issue isn't forgotten.
1: Great to chat. Thanks for coming in.
0: Thanks, Kylie.
1: That's Bridget Wilkinson, the CEO of COTA, a Council on the Ageing. It's 4:45. You're listening to 936, ABC Hobart, ABC Northern Tasmania. Stick around. I'm Kylie Baxter. Bit of music, I think, now.

0: Finally, CC Peniston, it is 12 minutes to 5. You're on 936 ABC Hobart, ABC Northern Tas. I'm Kylie Baxter, and so many of you want to talk about the breast screen bus that is not operating. The bus is called Luna and it has not been operating. Let's see, I'll get you the exact date again. It has not been operating since April of 2025. John in Ferntree says, look, I try to think positively at times, but too often I'm concerned at poor funding priorities. How disgraceful that perhaps hundreds of thousands of dollars are not instantly found to get regional breast screening buses on the road within weeks, says John. Tewkesbury Dave says, it's a bloody disgrace. Anne in Lindisfarne says, Luna, the breast screen bus, is past repair. Money was put aside over 2 years ago to replace it. That's interesting, Anne. Another text, Grant did text earlier, but he's texted again and says the cost of a new bus like the Southern one would be $500,000 if Australian made. To fit it out to be able to operate as a special service bus would be an extra $200,000 to $300,000, and that's not including the cancer screening gear. But how much is a life worth? I'm sure you'd agree, Grant. You know, it's just an essential service. Time right now, 10 to 5.
1: Does it bounce? Does it slither? Does it fly? I'm Mel Bush. Get to know your local critters better with wildlife champion and expert Greg Irons from 10 tomorrow morning on 936 ABC Hobart.
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0: Do you know where to go if you happen to need legal advice but maybe don't have enough money to pay for it? Next week is Law Week in Tasmania, and there's a whole range of events aimed at breaking down the barriers between the legal profession and you. So maybe it's something that you need, something you can relate to. Zoe Craven is the principal solicitor at the Women's Legal Service in Launceston, and she joins me. Hi, Zoe.
3: Hi, Kylie.
0: So Law Week is breaking down barriers between the legal profession and the public. So what would you say are some of the preconceptions that people have about lawyers and legal matters that you would like to change?
3: So I guess some people could have apprehension about going into a legal firm or a lawyer's office to start with. So some people might have safety concerns. If they're in an abusive or violent relationship, it might not be safe for them just to walk into a lawyer's office and get legal advice. So there's a number of things that can make it difficult for people to access legal support. Geographic location can be a challenge. So we see a lot of people in our rural and remote areas, for example, the West Coast, you find it really hard to access legal support because of transportation and petrol costs. So, as I said, Law Week is about hopefully seeing lawyers out in the community and making their services more accessible for people who are needing our support.
0: And so then what would you like the community to know, our ABC audience listening right now all around Tasmania, about the legal services that are on offer?
3: So Women's Legal Service is a statewide community legal service. We're funded by the Commonwealth and state government. We provide support primarily in the areas of family law, family violence, child protection and victims of crime assistance. So we assist women and families who are separating or thinking about separation. We assist them to navigate that process safely and in a holistic way, providing supports through our social work and financial counselling support services as well. Our colleagues at the Launceston Community Legal Service will also be presenting at the St Luke's Community Hub next week when we do our panel discussion, and they'll be talking about the sorts of legal supports that they can provide to members of the North and Northwest community. So they provide more generalist advice in relation to a broader range of legal issues, for example, estates, wills and estates, and tenancy matters.
0: You're listening to the voice of Zoe Craven, Principal Solicitor at the Women's Legal Service in Tasmania. I think it's fair that a lot of men listening will say, look, men go through family issues, breakups, all this kind of thing. Is there a similar service that they can access because they may see this as unfair?
3: Yes, certainly they can access the Launceston Community Legal Centre. Men in the Northwest can access the Northwest Community Legal Centre, and we have the equivalent in Hobart, Hobart Community Legal Centre. There's also, of course, the Statewide Legal Aid Commission, who provide support to people of all genders and identities, and they also provide support across all those areas that I've mentioned in terms of family law separation. And there's also, for persons who identify as Aboriginal, the Tasmania Aboriginal Legal Service.
0: And obviously your role is with the Women's Legal Service. What do most of your clients seek help for, Zoe?
3: So what we see across the state is a lot of clients needing support to leave violent relationships. So we assist a lot of our clients to firstly get the initial advice they need and information they need to make the decision to leave an abusive relationship, and then navigating that pathway safely so that not only their legal needs are met, but other social and health needs, for example, housing, safe housing, and other supports such as counselling.
0: Can it be quite stressful for you personally and your staff? Because if you're helping a lot of people with advice about, you know, violent relationships or relationships they want to leave because they're under stress, under pressure, can that be quite hard for you as a lawyer?
3: Yeah, look, it's part of the job. It's not something that you can always leave at the office, but you know, you work out ways to manage your own schedule and mental health and well-being, so that you're there when you're on the job. You are there 100% for the client.
0: Well, look, really good to chat with you, Zoe, and we appreciate you taking the time to come on the Drive program.
3: No problem at all.
0: Zoe Craven, Principal Solicitor with the Women's Legal Service in Tasmania. It is 4 to 5. Weather next.
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5: 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Now we're talking weather with Kylie Baxter.
0: The sun just keeps on shining. It seems almost bizarre, I have to say, in the middle of May. Morgan Pumper joins us from the Bureau of Meteorology. Hello, Morgan.
7: Hey there, Kylie.
0: What do we get to today statewide? We're broadcasting coast to coast right now.
7: Yeah, absolutely. So we did get to the 20.7 in Hobart, and even at Launceston with the 20.9, pretty much the same temperature. Seems like low Rocky Point with the 21.6 and strong getting to 21 degrees. It's just continuing to be above average temperatures through today.
0: And the outlook for the weekend, as we are virtually there, we've arrived.
7: Yeah, well, it's going to continue to be above average into tomorrow. So we do see a cloud band coming over us into the Sunday. While tomorrow there is a chance of some showers and plenty of cloud around, especially the northwest and parts of the west, and even to really across many parts of the north as well, probably not as likely to see those showers around Launceston.

0: the Saturday, but as we get towards the Sunday, a much larger area of the chance of showers. So with that frontal system coming in, it's not a full throttle of a cold front, but otherwise it will be bringing that chance of showers more so into the Sunday across the state, but otherwise you might see a little bit more cloud tomorrow for some parts as well.
1: And what about temps broadly across the state over the next day or two?
0: Yeah, look, so just in regards to some of those temperatures, I mean, they won't be shifting too much into tomorrow. So another 21 for Hobart, for example, and then Launceston, and also 21, even with that change with the cloud bank coming over, probably just coming down by about 2, maybe 3 degrees. So nothing major over the weekend. We'll watch next week with an extra few degrees off the maximum, but still not even around average next week as well.
1: And warning free, it would seem it's that kind of weekend.
0: Yeah. Yeah, that's absolutely right. And looking ahead, I'm not seeing anything pop out into the start of the new week. So nothing concerning about the weather conditions. I just think maybe a little bit different of our usual May, especially end of May temperatures.
1: Thanks, Morgan. Have a great weekend. Morgan Pumper there from the Bureau of Meteorology. It's 2 minutes to 5. I don't know if you heard this, but the TT line is set to receive a cash injection of more than $500 million over the next 4 years. You could call it a bailout. I mean, it depends on the wording you prefer. The Minister, Kerry Vincent, says this equity is for past capital cost overruns, but he's playing it down, saying, look, the project is back on track and that any investment into TT Line benefits the entire state. He says this equity is not adding to the cost of the project. It's paying for past direct capital cost overruns and is not TT Line spending additional money. Kerry Vincent goes on to say that, you know these decisions come at a difficult time, and it's no secret the capital cost overruns have put a strain on TT Line. Also today, Independent MP David O'Byrne issued a statement saying it should never have been allowed to get to this point, and that this current circumstance around the TT Line has been building for years. He says he's not happy about the need for this injection of capital, but he's not against it, given TT Line's importance to Tasmania both now and for future generations. And he wants to know the market value of the current Spirit Ferries and when TT Line's finances are going to be stabilised. We did invite both those people, Kerry Vincent and David O'Byrne, to come on the Drive program. Neither of them were available, unfortunately. Now, coming up after the news at 5 o'clock, the Noyena. If you're wondering what's happened with the refuelling issue with the Antarctic icebreaker, the Noyena, the answer is not much. And Hobart Lord Mayor Anna Reynolds is calling on both the Premier and the Infrastructure Minister to urgently resolve the issue.
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2: If it's relevant to
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6: Good evening, Meg Whitfield with ABC News. Detectives are treating the deaths of a married couple in their 60s in Tasmania's southern Midlands as a murder-suicide. Emergency services were called to a property in Campania at about 10 o'clock this morning after a concerned relative called 000. Police say the woman was found inside with injuries that caused her death. Detective Inspector David Gill says it's believed the man took his own life.
7: The incident is confined to the residence only, and there's absolutely no evidence that any other person was involved in the incident. A crime scene was declared shortly after 11 a.m. this morning, and currently there are a number of investigators, crime scene examiners and also scientists from Forensic Science Services Tasmania processing the scene.
6: If you or anyone you know needs help, you can contact 1800 RESPECT or Lifeline on 131114. A woman accused of carjacking in the Launceston CBD was later hospitalised for mental health treatment, a court has heard. Emily Smith has more.
8: 33-year-old Amanda Marie Phillips appeared in the Launceston Supreme Court today after pleading guilty to carjacking and dangerous driving. The court heard on November 11th last year she became unwell and agitated when travelling in a friend's car. The court heard she ran into traffic, forcing another car to stop, pulled the driver out by the collar and took off, evading an off-duty police officer. The court heard she drove the stolen car on the wrong side of the road, knocked over signs and was speeding. She was arrested

0: after crashing the car and fleeing on foot. The defence said she had borderline personality disorder and was using illicit drugs at the time.
1: The state-owned company, which operates the Spirit of Tasmania ferries, will receive a $506 million bailout from the Tasmanian government in the state budget over 4 years. The announcement comes as TT Line continues to wrestle with large amounts of debt, driven by its bungled delivery of the new Spirit of Tasmania vessels. Infrastructure Minister Kerry Vincent says the funding injection will help alleviate the company's debt. Home Affairs Minister Tony Burke says anyone who supports the organisation, colloquially known as neo-Nazis, could face up to 15 years in prison. Lexi Junowick reports.
2: White Australia, previously known as the National Socialist Network, is the second group to be listed as a prohibited hate group under new hate laws that were introduced following the Bondi terrorist attack. From midnight tonight, supporting, funding, training, recruiting, joining or directing the group constitutes a criminal offence, with a maximum penalty of 15 years in prison. Tony Burke says while the organisation claimed to have disbanded in January, it continued to engage in hateful behaviour. Mr Burke says the decision to list White Australia came following advice from domestic intelligence agency ASIO.
1: Victoria's Education Union will endorse a new pay deal that will see public school teachers receive a pay rise of up to 32.4% after a long-running wage dispute with the state government. Teachers will receive a pay rise between 28.3% and 32.4% over the coming 4 years, depending on their roles, short of the 35% rise in the union's original claim. Victorian branch president Justin Mullally says the union's council has reached an in-principle agreement before a vote goes to all members later in the year.
3: This is a really good agreement. This is an agreement that delivers pay increases well in excess of the original government offer and certainly well in excess of the offer that the union rejected. So I think it's an agreement that members can support.
1: In sport now, and the Devils women's team say they'll harness the moment tomorrow when they run out for their first game in their VFLW competition. Tasmania plays Casey at North Hobart Oval tomorrow afternoon in the second leg of a doubleheader with the men's team. It's Tasmania's first ever foray into the VFLW and is the precursor to the club entering the AFL women's competition. Defender Matilda Elburn says the team has endured a six-month pre-season and will draw upon what's tipped to be another large home crowd.
4: I think it will definitely turn to adrenaline for us girls. We'll come out firing. We've been waiting so long for this, so I reckon the nerves will do us good. We'll come out and we'll just be aggressive.
1: To Tasmania's weather, there are no warnings in place. Looking ahead at tomorrow, showers about the north, then also developing over the west later in the day. Fine elsewhere. Burnie, a shower or two and 18. Devonport, also a shower or two with a top of 19 degrees. In Launceston, partly cloudy and a top of 21. And Hobart, mostly sunny, 21.
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9: Don't know if you caught the conversation shortly after 4:30. A lot of people texted in. It was about the breast screen bus. So one of the main buses, it's called the Lunar. It's a mobile unit. It's been out of action since April of 2025, meaning that women in rural and regional Tasmania are simply not getting equitable access to have a breast screen. And there's another mobile screening unit called IDA, and that's also recently been off the road due to technical issues. And so, yeah, a lot of people are feeling very passionate about this. And so if you are, you can text as well. This texter says, Outback Australia breast screening services are provided using specialised semi-trailers, and they've sent in a photo. They look incredible, I've got to say. This texter says it's a fraction of the cost and much more room compared to a bus. Maybe Tassie, maybe we need to look at what Outback Australia's doing using the breast screening specialised semi-trailers. Anyway, I just wanted to share that because they do look pretty cool. But moving on to something totally different, in a minute, we're talking about refuelling of the Noyina, because this has been a problem for quite some time. The Lord Mayor of Hobart, Anna Reynolds, is very frustrated

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0: Time to catch up on the traffic, see how it's looking. Philip Vrange from State Roads joins us. Hello, Philip.
2: Good afternoon, Kaylee. And the traffic is light to moderate across the state right now. Starting outbound on the Tasman, minor delays and slow traffic between Liverpool Street and the bridge. And once on the eastern shore, a good run to Sorel. The inbound run to the city is clear until Davies Street. Davies Street is moving very well at the moment. The southern outlet is also flowing well in both directions between CBD and Kingston. Macquarie Street has lots of space. Traffic is moderate on Murray and very heavy and full on Barrack Street at the moment. If you are city bound on the Brooker, minor delays past Risdon Road near the Domain Highway. The Domain is slow for those of you travelling toward the Tasman Bridge. If you are northbound on the Brooker, it's a clear run all the way to the showgrounds and further to the Lyall Highway. In Launceston, the traffic is light this afternoon. East Tamar, Wellington Street, Bassett Street and the Midlands Highway are clear. In Devonport, Port and CBD areas are also clear. The traffic is light in Burnie, Kylie, with no delays for those of you travelling westbound on the Bass Highway. Have a good afternoon.
0: Fantastic. Thanks, Philippe. Philippe Vrange from State Roads there. Anything we've missed, please always let us know, because sometimes it might be happening literally as you're in the traffic and it hasn't got through to State Roads yet. So get in touch, 1300 222 936.
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0: If you are wondering what has happened with the refuelling issue with the Antarctic icebreaker, the Nyoena, well, the answer would appear to be not that much. Hobart Lord Mayor Anna Reynolds is calling on both the Premier and Infrastructure Minister Kerry Vincent to urgently resolve the issue. The Mayor's frustrated and she'll join us shortly on Drive, but let's just sneak in a quick little song ahead of that.

0: That is Crowded House, Something So Strong.
1: 936 ABC Hobart and ABC Northern Tasmania with Kylie Baxter.
0: We are getting a lot of texts and calls because the traffic around, well, Clarence Street is an absolute nightmare, is probably the best way to put it. And just so many messages coming through, slow, nightmare, headache. Anna has given us a call. She's in Howrah. Hi, Anna.
2: How are you going?
0: Pretty good. Tell me, is it just like doing nothing, crawling along?
2: It's just started to clear, as far as I understand. So there is hope for everyone at the back of Clarence Street who's still there.
0: Yeah, far out. That's annoying though, isn't it? Because we're getting people saying it's very, very heavy and that it's still really not easing up yet. So you're just seeing a bit of difference now?
2: We've just got through. So we were sitting in it for several minutes, but I think we were there sort of close to the end or something like that. The accident has been cleared from the intersection, so with any luck, everyone will start being able to get through now, but it has been a long and slow ride home.
0: And where were you guys going? Just literally home for dinner after work, or what were your plans?
2: Yeah, no, we were just trying to get home. But the problem is we have to get through Clarence Street to do it.
0: You still got to get there. Oh, look, thanks for the update. Appreciate it, Anna.
2: Oh, good. Thank you.
0: That's Anna in Howrah. Adam called in to say he's been sitting in traffic for an hour near Clarence Street. If anyone else wants to update me, that would be appreciated. 0438 922 936. Gay from the West Coast says she actually had a mammogram in a pink bus at Queenstown yesterday. Thank you for texting that through, Gay. There are multiple buses that do mammograms, but the two that are currently not operational, from what the ABC has been told by Council on the Ageing and Women's Health, the ones that are not working are called Luna, not working since April of 2025, and Ida has also been out of action recently. But that is really great to hear that, Gay, you're on the West Coast and that you had a mammogram in a big pink bus only yesterday. That is great news. So some buses are getting around. It is 5:15, and I told you that Australia's Antarctic icebreaker, the RSV Noina, still hasn't resolved its fueling problem, refueling that is. Tasports promised a fuel barge more than a decade ago, and then in 2024, the state government committed to delivering a refueling solution as part of an agreement with the Australian government to upgrade Macquarie Wharf. I'm joined now by Hobart Lord Mayor Anna Reynolds. Thank you for coming on the program.
3: Thanks so much, Kylie.
0: Is it true that a solution has got to be accepted by the Australian government by the end of July this year in order for the Noina to be operational in time for the 2026-2027 Antarctic season?
3: That's what the agreement says. However, the Noina will still be able to operate. It will just have to spend a lot of time and money going to Burnie to refuel or to Melbourne to refuel before it heads off on its science or logistics voyages. So it's a waste of everybody's time and money, including our, you know, our own taxes that are ultimately going to do that. When this was a good faith negotiation, I don't know whether you remember, but you know, things had got so bad with resolving an agreement about fixing up Hobart's port, which Wharf 6 does have significant concrete cancer, has done for decades, and Tasports hadn't repaired it. So, you know, it reached crisis point, and Minister Plibersek at the time had to actually resort to kind of going onto the front page of the Mercury to say, look, unless this is resolved, you know, maybe Hobart can't continue to be the Antarctic gateway for our national icebreaker. So it was really embarrassing for us as a city. Fortunately, there was a lot of quick discussions and negotiations, and the Tasmanian government secured a $188 million agreement with the Australian government to pay for the upgrade of that wharf, which was fantastic. But the Tasmanian government side of that deal was that it was going to deliver this refuelling solution. And it just seems to have just fallen to the back of the

0: priorities. And now I think it was your reporter, Jano Gibson, has revealed that there's just some documents saying that it could still be several years away. And, you know, maybe they can use fuel trucks to fill up the Noena, petrol oil tankers.
1: That seems a little crazy, doesn't it?
0: It is. And I think it's like over 60 trucks and 4 days worth of back and forth between the port and Selfs Point to do that, which would just be ridiculous. And look, we've heard from Canberra. We have spent some time in Canberra on a range of issues. Last time we were in Canberra, we did hear that the Australian government did not think that idea was acceptable. And it's really not acceptable. It's not a long-term solution. And to me, it just seems like the Antarctic sector, it is such a high-value sector, not only for the Hobart economy, but for the Tasmanian economy. And the Tasmanian government's always keen to talk about, you know, this is worth $204 million a year to the Tasmanian economy. And there's 1,100 high-skilled, high-paying jobs connected to this industry, which is so important for our city's economy. And yet, where's the money? Where's the investment that they're actually putting into this industry? You know, it clearly a fuel barge will cost some millions. It was proposed to be about $6 million in 2017. Maybe it's around about $10 million now. I don't know. But this is not a huge investment when it's in return for getting our entire Wharf 6 fixed up by courtesy of the federal government. And given this is such a significant industry for the Tasmanian government, you do have to put your hand in your pocket sometimes and actually spend some money and do something properly and come up with a permanent refuelling solution.
1: You're listening to the voice of Hobart Lord Mayor Anna Reynolds. It is 19 past five on 936 ABC Hobart and ABC Northern Tasmania. I'm Kylie Baxter, and this texter, Anna Reynolds, says, I fail to see what anything to do with the wharf has got to do with the Hobart City Council. They should stick to roads, rubbish and recreation. What's your response to that, Anna Reynolds?
0: Oh, I don't know who that might be. But look, you know, every city mayor, every city council is a champion for its own city economy. And without proactive local governments, cities do decline, and we have to stick up for our city. We are a port city. We've got a fabulous port, and it would be highly irresponsible for a city council and a city leader to not engage when there's risks to our economy. So it's absolutely central business for the council. We have an economic development team, and you know, anyone who thinks councils are only about roads, rates and rubbish are sort of living in the 1950s, I think.
1: There you go. That's a response to that earlier texter. Now, for anyone out of the loop, I mean, what is the current situation with refuelling, and how much is that costing?
0: So currently the Noena has not been given permission by the harbour master to go under the bridge. We're also suggesting that one of the solutions could be for the state government to request that that's independently reviewed, because that decision was now made, you know, quite a few years ago. And I understand that the Australian Antarctic Division does think that the modelling could show that it is a possible thing. It's not so much that the ship can't fit; it's just all about the level of risk that the harbour master is willing to accept. So we think, you know, there needs to be either a fuel barge advanced and enough budget put on the table so that it's an attractive option for a private sector who would be probably the provider of a fuel barge, or, you know, perhaps the Premier and the Minister could request an independent review, a second opinion in a sense of the Harbour Master's decision, because we know several other big ships, big icebreakers like the Polar Stern, which is the German icebreaker, did go under the bridge and refuel at Selfs Point a year or so ago, and that had very similar dimensions to the Noena. So, you know, I think it's just got to be seen as a priority and given some attention. I know the Tasmanian government's got a lot on its plate at the moment, but this is a very important sector.

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1: Good to hear from you, Anna Reynolds. Thank you for joining me.
0: Thanks, Carly.
1: Anna Reynolds is, of course, the Hobart Lord Mayor. Peter says, evening. At the moment, Taz Water is spending millions to put a pipeline from Macquarie Wharf to Selfs Point. Why hasn't a pipeline been laid in the trench to bring fuel from Selfs Point to the wharf? I don't know the answer, but thank you for your text, Peter. If anyone else wants to join in the conversation today, 0438 922 936. Now, coming up in just a moment, there's been a lot of focus on the budget this week. 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
1: Good to have your company on 936 ABC Hobart, ABC Northern Tas. Time to look at the political stories of the week. And of course, well, that includes the budget. I'm joined by Richard Eccleston, Director of the Tasmanian Policy Exchange. Richard, your reflections on the federal budget and its implications for Tasmania.
7: Yeah, hi, Kylie. Budget week's a big week, sort of Christmas for policy wonks, I guess. But a big budget in the sense that after, you know, years of debate, the Albanese government, the federal Labor government, sort of finally starting to rein in some of the generous tax concessions around investment income, but particularly have really sort of supercharged property investment and speculation. So I guess modest changes in the way that they've been structured so as not to disrupt the market too much. I don't think they're going to solve the housing affordability crisis on their own. But over the long term, they should improve levels of home ownership, which is, a step in the right direction.
1: Do you think there should have been some retrospective tax law put there as far as negative gearing? Because a lot of people have made a lot of money. But, yeah, you know, the line's in the sand now. Do you think it should have applied to, retrospective situations?
7: Look, it's always difficult. And some of your listeners might know, I mean, tax is really my area of specialisation and led a big national project looking at this before that 2019 federal election where similar reforms were proposed by Labor and that was unsuccessful. Look, I think you, particularly in terms of negative gearing, I think you can do some grandfathering. And one model that we proposed and modelled was just limiting the actual amount of deduction that you can claim. And if you'd set that threshold at, say, $20,000, about 85% of landlords and property investors, often with one property, wouldn't be affected. But those with large portfolios of investment properties would be. And it would just mean that the cost of holding those would be higher. And, you know, at the margin, they're probably more likely to be selling them where an owner-occupier can buy them. And that's really what it's all about. But, you know, given the politics and the risks around this, you know, the federal government's being cautious. You know, it's a sort of reform that, you know, should deliver dividends over the longer term. But, you know, unfortunately, you know, the damage has really been done by, you know, 25 years of these very generous concessions.
1: Now, I would like to talk about Tas Insure. Were you surprised by the Tasmanian government's announcement not to establish Tas Insure as a government-owned provider of insurance and instead take on a new role of overseeing the industry?
7: Look, insurance is complicated, as all of your listeners know. So insurance generally and home insurance has increased significantly over the last 5 years.
1: But the government was promising, though, to help with that, and now a total backflip after saying, you know, we're going to be available, we're going to help out.
7: Look, that's right. And again, like others, we've been having a really close look at what's been driving up costs and what the solutions are. And, you know, our submission and a piece of work we're going to release after the state budget was very much of the view that a state-owned provider of general and housing insurance probably wasn't the best option.
1: But surely you'd think they would have explored that before announcing they were going to do it.
7: Well, that's right. I mean, clearly it was a commitment that was made during an election campaign. I guess if we're philosophical about it, a process did

0: did play out. John Trowbridge, with that national industry expertise, came in and delivered a pretty, you know, frank report about the risks and whether it was appropriate. And, you know, now we are where we are. From a policy point of view, and in terms of thinking about risks to the Tasmanian budget, I think it's a good decision. Now we just need to think about what are some of the long-term strategies we can put in place to take some of the cost pressures out of insurance. And that's really what we've been looking at. And a particular risk that's been discussed, but actually is climate and climate change. And it's interesting, once you look at the models and how we price insurance, probably about 20% of Tasmanian homes have got a pretty significant climate risk built into their into the cost. But there are opportunities that if we manage those risks through flood management and particularly reducing fire risk, that over the long term, you know, that will benefit particularly households that have got homes in higher risk areas. But unfortunately, the other thing you can see from the data is perhaps unsurprising, that those homes and communities where insurance prices have gone up significantly, we're also seeing householders having to drop insurance because they can no longer afford it. And that's a big risk as well.
1: You're listening to the voice of Richard Eccleston, Director of the Tasmanian Policy Exchange. So do you think that Tasmania needs a state-owned insurance company as far as being an overseer of a state-owned insurance company? I mean, what is the need for us to oversee? Would we actually, when I say we, will our state government actually be able to do anything constructive?
0: Look, whether it's about oversight and cost comparisons, I think there are plenty of ways of doing that, particularly once we get into events and business insurance. I think there are some gaps in the market. One model, and I think, you know, there needs to be an informed discussion about this. I think there is a role for the government or TAS Insurer Mark II in terms of understanding where those gaps are and trying to plug them, almost like a Tasmanian-focused, you know, broker on steroids, just to understand where there are risks that aren't being met by the market, and how, as a community, we can fill them. But I think the broader agenda is trying to understand what's driving insurance costs and what we can do as a community to address them. And we come back to that climate risk. You know, it is, you know, represents $1,000, $2,000 for some property owners. It's increasing. But the other thing about insurance is it's just putting a dollar value on the risk to that home and that community. So if we do invest in effective evidence-based risk mitigation and to reduce bushfire risk, there's a financial dividend, but most importantly, you know, Tasmanians and Tasmanian communities are safer.
1: Now, turning to another matter, Tasmanian Independent Senator Tammy Tyrrell announced she's joining the Labor Party. Did this surprise you?
0: It's musical chairs. So this is probably a line, you know, through from the Farah by-election on Saturday. I mean, the party systems are changing. Senator Tyrrell obviously started on Jackie Lambie's ticket and has been an independent. She's up for re-election in the Senate and obviously feels that Labor is a better home for her. I suspect that the Labor Party were probably keen to recruit her because, you know, their vulnerability in the next federal election, still 2 years away, is potentially, you know, losing control of the Senate, and particularly with an increased One Nation vote. So an interesting choice. You know, I guess the question for Tammy Tyrrell and the Labor Party, you know, is there an agreement about where she will appear on that Senate ticket, which is so critically important? And, you know, how's that being managed within the Labor Party? But, you know, time will tell where she appears on that Labor Party Senate ticket, assuming that she's seeking re-election at the next election.
1: And, of course, this is the second senator that Anthony Albanese has recruited to Labor in this term. What does that tell us?
0: Well, I think, you know, I think the tribal party loyalty is still strong, but just that political volatility and the fact that so much of the vote is moving between parties and away from the major parties, I think we will see more of this. And obviously, you know, it's happened on the Labor side of politics, but most notably the coalition with the rise of One Nation, you know, Barnaby Joyce moving to One Nation.

0: and I suspect we'll see more of it, over the next 2 years.
1: Good to catch up, and thank you so much for taking the time to come across to the studio.
0: Great. Thanks, Kylie. Have a good weekend.
1: You too. Dr. Richard Eccleston there, Director of the Tasmanian Policy Exchange at 28 to 6.
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1: Hey, what's in store for your weekend? Are you going to enjoy the sunshine? It's going to be quite a nice day in a large part of the state tomorrow. I'm hearing in the low 20s, maybe 21 for Hobart, similar for Launceston. I didn't catch every temp, but look, pretty good. You've got to admit, for the middle of May, I know we need more rain, but you've just got to take the good, don't you? The good with the bad. So soak up the sunshine and pray for the rain. I don't know. Is that a good philosophy? I'll ask Guy Stainer what he thinks. Guy Stainer, hello. Good evening.
4: You're not
1: weighing into that?
4: Well, I'm not convinced what good the praying's going to do. But,
1: well, that is absolutely true. I bet you're one of these people that never buys a lottery ticket. Is that you? I've got family members like that. They say, that's just such a stupid waste of money. My brother says this. Like, why would you bother to buy a lottery ticket? Do you know your odds? One in blah, blah, blah, 13 million. I can't remember what he says. But he just says it's just a stupid and pointless waste of time and that you should just save the $12 and never buy a lottery ticket.
4: I'm not sure how I feel about being so transparent, apparently, because I'd never buy a lottery ticket.
1: I knew it. You're just one of those people. You seem so practical, so sensible and practical. Why would you pray for rain? Why would you buy a lottery ticket? Why would you? I don't know. I can't think of another example. But no, I read it. I saw it, Guy Stainer. Sensible, practical kind of guy. What sensible thing? Yes.
4: But you mentioned rain. It's like there's hardly any rain anywhere. St. Helens had 32 millimetres today.
1: You're kidding.
4: It's like, but there was virtually no rain anywhere else. I think Fingal had two. Larapuna, Eddiston Point, like a very short distance from St Helens, only like had 0.2 of a millimetre, and St Helens got bucketed on.
1: And did St Helens really need that rain?
4: Probably not as much as other places, but I think everywhere about the east is reasonably dry, so I don't think anyone at St Helens will be complaining.
1: Happy water tanks. Hey, what else is coming up news-wise? Because that will clearly make the weather, but it definitely won't make the beginning of the news.
4: True. The bodies of a man and a woman found at a property at Campania in the southern Midlands. So we'll bring people the latest on that. The state government to provide a $500 million bailout to TT Line to cover its ballooning debt. Interesting that only a week ago in Parliament, Eric Abetz said that there was no bailout.
1: And here we are today.
4: I think $500 million counts as some kind of bailout. Also, a government rescue package to pay wages for Liberty Bell Bay extended by a fortnight. So there's another $1.6 million on the table for that. A 32-year-old man charged with attempted murder after the shooting in Wynyard on Thursday that left a man with serious injuries to his stomach. Got an interesting story about Strawn on the cusp of announcing a permanent doctor for the first time in about a decade.
1: Oh, that's good news. Yeah, really good news.
4: We'll have the budget reply speech. So the opposition looking to get rid of bracket creep. I always find the discussions about bracket creep interesting, that you always hear the economists talk about that it's not an efficient way of gathering additional tax. It's, you know, but it's actually the only time that the government can get more money without actually without a taxpayer paying or getting less money.
1: Explain bracket creep to our audience.
4: Because you only pay more tax with bracket creep when your wages go up. So when you are paying extra tax, you never actually get less money yourself. So you have to get a pay rise to pay extra tax.
1: And so are the brackets going to go up proportionally? So if you were earning, let's just say, over $100,000, are you now going to pay a greater proportion of tax in that $100,000 to $150,000 range? Or how does bracket creep work? I don't fully know.
4: Well, it's because as people's salaries go up, they put themselves into new tax brackets. So, yeah, let's say it is $100,000. If a person's earning $95,000 a year or whatever, then they'll pay a certain amount of tax. But once they start earning $100,000 or $101,000, then that extra $1,000 that's above the $100,000 bracket, they will pay a higher rate of tax on that.
1: In some ways, I'd like...
4: People's salaries go up, they put themselves into new tax brackets. So, yeah, let's say it is... one.

0: when you're actually getting more money yourself. So, yeah, but economists have long complained about it, you know, and the political argument is, you know, it's terrible that, you know, that people are paying more tax when money should be going in their pocket. But, yeah, it's...
1: Bracket creep, everybody. Google it if you don't fully get it, but it is actually fairly straightforward the way Guy explains it, because he's such a practical and straightforward kind of guy. The kind of guy that would never buy a lottery ticket. I just want to point that out. I love lottery
0: tickets. I almost feel like I'm being besmirched. We'll also have Delta Goodrum singing Australia into the Eurovision final, and the big geopolitical stories with President Trump meeting with Xi Jinping, and also the future of Keir Starmer. So there are more rumblings about a potential leadership challenge to Keir Starmer.
1: I thought it was interesting that Delta Goodrum and Eurovision was deemed higher in your list of story descriptions than Donald Trump and the outcome with Xi Jinping.
0: That was purely accidental. It was only because I raced in here without properly making notes. And so I had Delta written on my notes. So I looked at my notes and I said Delta. And then I remembered, oh, no, we've got stories about Trump and
1: you
0: Keir
1: love
0: Starmer,
1: Delta, don't
0: so,
1: you?
0: So I had to backtrack.
1: Guy Stainer
0: so
1: loves
0: Delta.
1: So
0: don't expect them in that order.
1: Thanks, Guy.
0: Have a great weekend. Toodle pip.
1: Guy Stainer, check out the bulletin tonight at 7, all those stories. And more, of course. It's 21 minutes to 6.
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1: Coming up shortly, I don't know if you feel nostalgic for the days when you could catch a passenger train in Tasmania. I mean, obviously, you've got some tourist sites, you know, up around Strawn, of course. That's an amazing tourist train. But the Derwent Valley Railway Preservation Society is passionate about reinvigorating rail travel in this part of the state, and they've just had some good news that I'm going to share. I'd also like to know if you have memories of catching a train in the Derwent Valley over the years. If you have, I'd love to hear from you. Send a text or give me a call, 1300 222 936. Find out their plans for a tourist train next on Drive. After that is a little bit of Paul Simon. Diamonds on the soles of her shoes.

0: Paul Simon, Diamonds on the Soles of Her Shoes. It is 6:15 on 936 ABC Hobart and ABC Northern Tasmania. I'm surprised about this, but people want to talk about bracket creep. This texter says, bracket creep, you get a 3% CPI salary increase. It puts you into the next tax bracket and then you don't get enough of a net after-tax salary increase to keep up with inflation. Another texter says, relative to inflation, you are losing money with bracket creep. Thank you for your text messages. I want to talk about trains now. I'd like to know if you ever caught a train in the Derwent Valley. It is 20 years since a passenger train has chugged down the tracks between New Norfolk and Boyer, but the Derwent Valley Railway Preservation Society has got plans to see rail travel reinstated on this corridor, and it has just secured a lease on this 3.1k stretch. Maurice Hayes is the secretary of the Derwent Valley Railway Preservation Society. Gee, that's a mouthful to say. And he joins me on the line. Hi, Maurice. Thanks for joining me.
1: Thank you for having a chance to be able to talk about it. Yes, we secured the lease for the first time in 20 years. And it's going to be a lot of work, but we plan to have trains running back down the Boyer line in about 2 years' time. We are looking for more volunteers. A lot of our members have been waiting a long time to be able to run trains again, so it is a lot of work. People will see a lot of agitation work happening over the next few weeks and months to come ahead. So, yeah, we're very excited.
0: So how significant is it? I mean, it seems as though, this has been a long time in the making.
1: So it is very significant for our society because we have not run trains since 2005. So it has been a long time coming. A lot of members have left and gone to other railways because the railway has sat stagnant, but the new board have decided we want to turn that around and we want to run trains again. And we're taking significant steps in the yard at the moment to allow us to be able to get back onto the line. And we're awaiting our accreditation on the stage one, which is between Black River Road and Third Avenue, and then we will go from there down to Boyer.
0: Now, I'd like you to describe this stretch of rail. Like, what scenery would passengers get to enjoy out the window?
1: So they'll get to look out onto the river going down towards Boyer. They will get some bush down towards the bridge. And then coming back into New Norfolk, they'll get to see the houses and also the river as you come back in.
0: And what kind of condition is the track in? Is it going to be a lot of work to get it up and running to restore it to become, fully operational?
1: Parts of the track does need significant amount of work, but there is a lot of the track that is in really good condition. It is just mainly removing the trees and replacing some sleepers.
0: Now, this work is going to be carried out all by volunteers, or will you have some paid staff? Because it sounds like a fair bit to do.
1: No, all volunteers. So we are looking for more volunteers to join us. And

0: and other railway groups have offered volunteers to help us.
1: And do they do the track maintenance as well as, I mean, what do those volunteers do? Do they need special skills?
0: No, we have a wide range of volunteer jobs. Some will be track maintenance, which they will require some skills. Others will be restoring the rolling stock, maintaining the locos, and also doing general yard duties. There's a lot of volunteer roles for most people.
1: And so what's your vision for tourist trips once the track is actually up to scratch? You mentioned a two-year time frame. What's the vision?
0: So the vision is we're going to have a rail car, and we'll run down in a rail car. We'll also have a steam loco and a diesel, and we are planning to also do night trains as well in the foreseeable future.
1: Oh, it's all happening. Well, very exciting and great to chat, Morris. Thanks for taking the time. I know you had a busy afternoon, so thanks for having a chat on Drive.
0: No worries at all. You have a great day.
1: Thank you. Morris Hayes there, Secretary of the Derwent Valley Rail Preservation Society. It is 12 to 6 and, of course, you're listening to 936 ABC Hobart, ABC Northern Tasmania. I'm Kylie Baxter, and I'd love to know what activities are happening in your part of the world for the weekend. You're part of the state, of course. I mean, are you going to a flower show, a sporting event? Come on, what's going on? Let me know. 0438 922 936.

0: Ricky Lee Jones, Chuck E's In Love. It's 8 minutes to six and the Eurovision Song Contest is underway in Vienna, Austria. Oh, look, Joe the Cynic says, I can't wait for Delta's final performance. I've got the girls coming around for white wine spritzes and lollipops. Thank you, Joe the Cynic. Well, Australia's hopes rest with Delta, seeing the track Eclipse, I don't know if you know that track, and competing against contestants from more than 30 other countries. Austria has hosting rights, of course, after being crowned the Eurovision winner in 2025. So let's have a listen to a bit of the coverage this morning from SBS as Delta took to the stage.
1: The pride. Oh, we're all bursting, aren't we?
2: They are absolutely bursting.
1: And let me tell you, the checklist of Eurovision requirements has been well and truly ticked in this song.
2: Oh. You might be watching a person on a swing, but we're actually watching a giant gold piano being shuffled down the runway, ready for Delta's performance. They're fixing her dress. Oh, she looks resplendent.
1: Resplendent. Some say luminescent.
2: Rudy Hill RSL is ready to host in 2027. This was worth waking up for Australia. Our golden girl, Delta Goodrum, with her song... Eclipse!

0: That is Delta Goodrum singing Eclipse this morning at Eurovision. And earlier you heard SBS hosts.
1: That's how you Eurovision effortlessly, exactly.
2: We haven't seen that tonight. We haven't seen somebody own a number. Just, you felt the ease and the confidence, the hair flicks, the grace.
1: Cheeky smiles.
2: Oh.
1: Everything, the notes.
2: Oh, goodness. Oh, okay.
1: All right, calm down.
2: Okay.
0: Yes, Delta Goodrum there and host, SBS host Courtney Acton, Danny Estrin this morning. So SBS is going to be broadcasting the grand final from 5 a.m. this Sunday. So if you're an early riser, you'll be able to catch it. And the SBS News online team is covering all the action in a live vlog. A lot of people are very excited. I just like to point that out about Eurovision. And so for those who want to sleep in or you want to relive the excitement, SBS will air primetime access of all areas broadcast over the next few days each night at 7:30. So if that's your thing, look, see, Joe the Cynic says, frocking up for the Eurovision final. Martin in Hobart says, anyone enjoying that song should definitely watch Will Ferrell's movie, Eurovision Song Contest. Okay. I can imagine what that's going to be like. Thank you, Martin in Hobart. Anyone else want to join this conversation about Eurovision? Love, hate or otherwise, look, I'll take it. 0438 922 936. Now, something that is important that we really haven't had a great deal of time to talk about on the program today. I don't know if you know, but police are investigating reports of an alleged dog poisoning at Evandale, and a lot of pet owners are actually quite worried. So the ABC understands that two dogs have died in the town after eating poisoned meat. It's not known for certain, but it was allegedly thrown into backyards. So police have confirmed that two dogs have died and that they are continuing investigations. Anyone that might have any information at all is asked to call police on 131 444. Or if you're more comfortable, you can actually provide this information anonymously to Crime Stoppers at crimestopperstaz.com.au. But the number, once again, if you do know anything, because this is, you know, really quite worrying, the number to call is 131 444.
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0: Just want to say a big thank you for joining me coast to coast around Tassie, wherever you're listening in on 936 ABC Hobart and ABC Northern Tasmania. A beautiful weekend in a lot of areas. Early 20s, nice sunshine. Okay, not a lot of rain, but great to have your company. And a big thank you to Ella Kennedy, who stepped into the Drive producer's role. Enjoy your weekend.
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9: Good evening, Meg Whitfield with ABC News. Tasmania Police says the scene of a murder-suicide in the state's southern Midlands was extremely confronting for first responders. Emergency services were called to a property in Campania at about 10 o'clock this morning after a concerned relative called 000. Detectives are treating the deaths of the married couple, both in their 60s, as a murder-suicide. Police say it's believed the man took his own life. The woman was found inside with injuries that caused her death. Detective Inspector David Gill says assistance will be provided to those who attended.
10: It would be fair to say, from what I know, that they'd be somewhat distressed in relation to what they have seen and what they're dealing with. They didn't come to work this morning, expect to go to that scene and see what they had to see.
9: If you or anyone you know needs help, you can contact 1-800-RESPECT or Lifeline on 13 11 14. A 32-year-old man has been charged with attempted murder after a shooting in Tasmania's northwest earlier this week. Sandy Powell reports.
11: Dozens of police swarmed a property at Sandpiper Road, Wynyard, on Wednesday afternoon after reports of a shooting, which left a 37-year-old man in hospital with serious injuries. Drones were flown overhead and officers fanned out across bushland in search of the person allegedly responsible. Police say after an overnight manhunt, the alleged shooter, a 32-year-old man, was arrested at a house in Wynyard on Thursday afternoon. He has now been charged with attempted murder, among other offences, including firearms charges.
9: An incident that prompted a Tasmanian hospital theatre to be evacuated and left several staff feeling sick was possibly caused by chloroform. Beck Pridham reports.
12: In September, a surgery theatre at the Launceston General Hospital was evacuated after staff reported feeling hot, nauseated, faint and had burning eyes. According to Right to Information documents, staff believe the cause could be two chemicals that were poured down the sink of the neighbouring clean-up room, creating chloroform. Although it can't be confirmed retrospectively, an air quality assessment report found the theory is plausible and aligns with staff symptoms. Preventative controls have since been brought in, including stricter segregation of incompatible chemicals, trap management, and reinforcement of door and ventilation protocols.
9: Public school teachers are expected to receive a pay rise of up to 32% over the next 4 years in Victoria after the Education Union reached in-principle agreements with the state government. Michaela Ortolan reports.
13: Cheers erupted as the Australian Education Union voted to endorse the agreement. It's a significant step towards ending a long-running wages standoff, which in March saw tens of thousands of teachers and staff take part in their first statewide strike in 13 years. AEU President Justin Mullally says while the union originally wanted a 35% rise over 4 years, the deal will see rises between 28 and 32% depending on individual roles.
14: These are significant pay increases.
13: The agreement has yet to go to teachers for a vote.
9: A New South Wales coroner has acknowledged the relatives of Claire Nowland on the final day of the inquest into her death. Adrienne Reardon reports.
15: Claire Nowland was tasered by police officer Christian White at a Cooma aged care home in 2023 while she was holding a steak knife and using a walker. A coronial inquest into the 95-year-old's death this week focused on the training given to aged care and first responders in dealing with dementia patients. Ms Nowland's daughter told the inquest the family is still dealing with the tragic circumstances of her death and described her mother as adventurous, bold and an inspiration. Coroner Teresa O'Sullivan said her relatives had a powerful presence in court. The findings will be released later in the year.
9: Interim Carlton AFL coach Josh Fraser says he'll seek advice from Michael Voss as he coaches the Blues through until the end of the season. Fraser is expecting to lead the side for the first time in its Round 10 match against the Western Bulldogs on Saturday. Fraser says while he doesn't want the senior coaching job on a permanent basis, he is eager to learn from his predecessor. To Tasmania's weather, there are no warnings in place. Tomorrow, showers about the north, then also developing over the west later in the day. Fine elsewhere. Burnie, a shower or two and 18. Devonport, similar but a top of 19. In Launceston, partly cloudy and 21. And Hobart, mostly sunny and 21 degrees.
16: Good evening and welcome to PM. I'm Samantha Donovan, coming to you from Ngunnawal country in Canberra. Tonight, Australian neo-Nazis facing jail terms after the federal government declares one organisation a banned hate group. Also, Donald Trump wrapping up his talks in China with Xi Jinping. And Australian soccer great Sam Kerr finishing her stint at London club Chelsea.
17: Sam had a phenomenal career at Chelsea. They were a phenomenally successful club, winning the league multiple times. She was being called the best striker in the world for much of that period.
16: First this evening, the federal government is listing one of the nation's neo-Nazi organisations, now known as White Australia, as a prohibited hate group. The listing means joining, recruiting for or funding the group is a criminal offence, attracting jail terms of up to 15 years. It's the second organisation to be listed by the government as a hate group after the Islamic fundamentalist group Hizb ut-Tahrir got the same classification earlier this year. Kimberly Price reports.
18: Leaders of the neo-Nazi National Socialist Network claim to have dissolved the group in January, but authorities say it's still operating. Tony Burke is the Home Affairs Minister.
19: Today, the organisation that would be colloquially known as the neo-Nazis, but has gone through different names, the European Australian Movement, the National Socialist Network and White Australia, has been listed as the second prohibited hate group under the changes that were made to the Criminal Code. This means that supporting, funding, training, recruiting, joining or directing this group constitutes a criminal offence with a maximum penalty of 15 years in prison.
18: The National Socialist Network was allegedly involved in several incidents, some of them violent. In August last year, the alleged storming of a First Nations gathering on a sacred burial site known as Camp Sovereignty made headlines around the nation. It was allegedly led by Thomas Sewell, then the leader of the National Socialist Network. The incident is still before the courts. In January, after the federal government announced new hate speech laws, the neo-Nazi group announced it would disband to avoid having its members face arrest. But authorities say the group is still operating, and Tony Burke says a strict process has been followed to ban it.
19: The process can only occur when it's initiated by ASIO, and then a ministerial decision has to follow that. The ministerial decision has to be made with the approval of the Attorney General, and then there also has to be consultation with the opposition, and all of these steps have been met.
18: Tony Burke says any new iteration of the neo-Nazi network will fall under the new ban.
19: Effectively, what they did, for want of a better term, was they phoenixed. Changed their name, but didn't change the fact that they were still an organisation and were still engaging in the exact sort of behaviour that met the thresholds for this legislation.
20: Well, I think it does send an important message that advocating for white nationalism, violent white nationalism, neo-Nazi ideology is not something that's going to be tolerated.
18: Dr. Imogen Richards is a criminologist at Deakin University, but she's not convinced the hate classification is enough to stop the group from continuing its ideology.
20: Prescription itself is not a panacea. It's not a bulletproof solution. There also need to be, I think, much wider kind of community investment, government investment in community efforts as well, toward things like supporting those who might be vulnerable, large-scale public education campaigns, I think. Also supporting disengagement programs.
18: While the minister insists any future versions of the National Socialist Network will fall under the same ban, Imogen Richards says banning the beliefs that drive its members is much harder.
20: Unfortunately, these ideologies do sort of ebb beneath the surface. They come out and sort of are triggered and become more prominent in response to public political campaigns and talking points, but also sort of different types of social crises as well. I would say probably, unfortunately, it's still going to persist in some form.
18: The ban on the group comes in from midnight tonight.
16: Kimberly Price. It's been a busy week in Canberra with the federal budget handed down by the government and the opposition leader delivering his speech in reply to Parliament last night. Tax reform was a key element in the economic plans of both sides of politics, as Tanya Dendrinos reports.
21: Opposition leader Angus Taylor was full of confidence in his first budget reply.
22: Last night, I laid out our plan for a fairer, a freer, a better Australia.
21: Central to his plan, a promise to repeal Labor's negative gearing and capital gains tax changes and to index income tax brackets to inflation.
22: Our plan is to bring down taxes, and that is what Australians need. Right now, Labor's plan is to raise income taxes every single year.
21: Treasurer Jim Chalmers labelled it a shambles of a budget reply.
2: What Angus Taylor released last night was uncosted, it was unfunded, it was a recipe for much bigger deficits, much more debt and much more division as well. Angus Taylor is focused exclusively on staving off One Nation.
21: Kayleen Hubbard heads KPMG's mid-market and private tax practice. She says the opposition's plan to index income tax brackets is more permanent and more flexible.
3: It is harder to unwind politically, but it does prevent what the opposition leaders referred to as, you know, stealth tax increases via inflation, and it's much closer to a rules-based tax system. Obviously, the government proposed the Working Australians tax offset, which you could kind of put them side by side and have a look at them and think they're sort of the same. The difference there, I suppose, is that it is at that $250 level, which is the lower end of where the coalition certainly forecasting that the savings of their indexation would end up.
21: She says while very different, both the coalition and government plans offer some positives, but argues neither offers the type of tax reform economists have long called for.
3: What the government's announcements really did was sort of attempt to shift or level that playing field between different types of income, which I suppose is somewhat structural, but left alone, as I say, the GST and those larger company tax rates, which we would suggest would probably need some kind of a reform in order to rebalance where we're getting our tax revenue from.
21: Angus Taylor also delivered a pledge to slash migration and prevent non-citizens from accessing the NDIS and 17 different welfare programs.
22: Pledge and become a citizen, and they can do that after 4 years.
21: It's been met with sharp criticism from multicultural groups and immigration law experts who argue the policy is unfair, including for long-term permanent residents who contribute to Australian society and pay their taxes. Tony Barry is a director at Redbridge Group and a former Liberal Party strategist.
5: In an ideal world, they'd just stick to the tax cuts, but obviously they need to focus on the front they're fighting with One Nation and try and neutralise some of those concerns. But the problem is that, you know, can they up One Nation, One Nation? Why would voters go for the Xerox when they can go for the original? So I'm not sure how many votes are on the table from that policy when I think the more richer vein of votes is back to the economic legacy strengths that they've had in the past.
21: Do you think that sort of a policy risks further alienating would-be voters?
5: Every policy proposition is a risk versus reward analysis. Immigration is obviously a potent issue in the electorate. We have it about fifth on the pantheon of national issue agenda. So it's an important issue, but not nearly the most important issue. But I'm not convinced that they're going to beat One Nation on that. On our most recent polling, One Nation was perceived to be by voters the best party at managing migration at 35%. Labor were 19% at second, and the coalition were third at 15%. So they've got a lot of ground to cover, and I don't think there's a lot of reward for them going down that path.
21: Still, he says the policy announcements give the coalition something to talk about.
16: Tanya Dendrinos reporting. Six passengers who were on board a cruise ship with a hantavirus outbreak have arrived in Perth, where they'll spend at least 3 weeks in isolation. The holidaymakers will be ending their trip in a quarantine facility built during the COVID pandemic. Members of the flight crew will be there too. After their possible exposure to the sometimes deadly virus borne by rodents, the group's physical health will be the top priority for doctors. But isolation experts say protecting their mental health will also be a major challenge, as Angus Randall reports.
23: Six passengers from the MV Hondius cruise ship arrived in Perth on a small charter plane, waved to the cameras and headed into weeks of quarantine. Federal Health Minister Mark Butler says there's no reason for Australians to fear an outbreak of hantavirus.
24: They'll be subject to one of the strongest quarantine arrangements you'll see anywhere in the world.
23: The four Australian citizens, one permanent resident and a New Zealander, plus the plane's flight crew, will stay at the Bullsbrook Centre for National Resilience, 40 kilometres northeast of Perth. They'll have plenty of room. The 500-bed facility opened in 2022, near the end of the COVID pandemic, and has barely been used since.
24: There are expert staff that we've deployed from Darwin's Critical Care and Trauma Response Centre who are there ready to take them, and they'll be there for at least 3 weeks.
23: Because of the lengthy incubation period, 3 weeks of quarantine could turn into six if anyone starts to show symptoms. Professor Catherine Bennett is the inaugural chair in epidemiology at Deakin University.
0: So that's part of the challenge of this virus, in that someone might be exposed and they have to wait a long time to find out whether they're incubating the virus and might yet become unwell. The good side of that is it means that they can find people who've been close contacts and get them into isolation and also monitored for their own health before they actually become unwell.
23: Three people have died during the hantavirus outbreak. No one in the Perth group has tested positive to the virus. Pro golfer Stephen Leaney can understand what these passengers are about to go through more than most. He spent three lengthy stints in hotel quarantine during the COVID pandemic.
1: Your food gets dropped off and you're allowed to open the door for about 2 or 3 minutes, and then it's just the boredom of it as well.
23: His advice for those under quarantine: keep your body active and your mind will follow.
1: I rented a treadmill and I basically was reading books and watching things on my iPad while I was walking on the treadmill. I think that's probably the most important thing, is just to try and keep your body active.
23: Professor Kimberly Norris is the consultant clinical psychologist for the Australian Antarctic Program, where people can spend months in a different sort of isolation. She agrees physical activity can make a big difference.
6: When you do that, your brain actually works better. So your ability to think differently, your ability to manage emotions, your ability to manage this challenge is actually improved as well.
23: Unlike the people she's worked with in Antarctica, these six passengers had no idea their cruise journey could turn into weeks of uncertainty and isolation. Professor Norris says they need to find purpose during the quarantine period.
6: So it could be for them the knowledge they are helping to keep other people well by engaging in this quarantine. For other people, finding purpose could be, I have 3 weeks in which I actually can't really do the things I'd planned to do. So what are things I'd always thought about doing? Are there new routines that I can do? Are there new activities to look after myself that I can begin? Because what we know is that a degree of routine gives a sense of predictability, and predictability gives a sense of control. And then in turn, control helps people feel a bit more psychologically safe.
23: The six passengers could be released in early June.
16: Angus Randall reporting. This is PM. I'm Samantha Donovan. You can hear all our programs live or later on ABC Listen. The American President Donald Trump is wrapping up his 3-day state visit to China this evening. He and his host, the Chinese leader Xi Jinping, have continued their formal talks today at an opulent complex with impressive gardens in Beijing. Their meetings have outwardly at least been cordial, but the Chinese Foreign Ministry has this afternoon released a statement saying that the Iran war, quote, should never have happened and has no reason to continue. James Lawrenson is the director of the Australia-China Relations Institute at the University of Technology, Sydney, and I asked him if there are any signs that China is going to try and help end the war and have the Strait of Hormuz reopened.
7: No, look, I don't think China is itching to insert itself into this conflict, which it very much sees as being between the US and Israel and Iran. But look, what we have seen over the last 24 hours is that the US and China are not on complete opposite ends of the spectrum. Both sides, for example, agree that Iran should not have access to a nuclear weapon. They also don't want to see Iran being able to charge a toll. So in some areas, China's not apart from the US.
16: So is China not too worried about the flow of oil to Asia?
7: Yeah, correct. It's under no intense short-term pressure. China has a massive stockpile of oil onshore. And of course, it's also leading the world in terms of renewables rollout. And so it's just less dependent on oil compared with where it was at 20 years ago.
16: Mr. Trump has told a reporter that they've made some, quote, fantastic trade deals. Have we heard any details about those?
7: No, we haven't heard any details about fantastic trade deals. What we have seen, though, I think, is a clear repositioning, at least by the leaders, of how their relationship is framed. I mean, don't forget, back in the Biden administration, this was a relationship viewed in very competitive terms, where the two sides were often clashing, and now you've got both sides talking about constructive strategic stability. And you've also got a President Xi visit to the White House, seemingly locked in for later this year. That also suggests there's going to be stability moving forward.
16: Commentators seem to widely expect that Taiwan would be discussed in the meetings between the two leaders. Do we know if that very tricky situation has been raised?
7: From the Chinese readout, they say it certainly was raised. But look, the language that the Chinese side has used around Taiwan in the latest readout they released overnight is very much stock standard language. It can sound quite confronting to an Australian ear if you haven't heard Chinese leaders talking about Taiwan before, but it's really just stock standard language that they've been using for the last 50 years.
16: And what have they been saying over the last couple of days?
7: That Taiwan, the status of Taiwan, that's a not negotiable, and they're saying that US recognition that Taiwan is not its own separate country, that's the political foundation of the US-China relationship, and that's a position that US agrees on. And again, there's no change in that over the last 50 years.
16: Why is it, James, that it seems most of the information or the notes on the meetings being put out by Chinese state media on behalf of the Chinese government, obviously, and we're not hearing as much from the American side?
7: Yeah, the Americans did put out a statement last night. It certainly had different points of emphasis. A lot of the issues that it raised were very practical, technical-focused issues, such as China agreeing that Iran should not impose tolls for ships moving through the Strait of Hormuz. So it was less expansive. And Trump himself has offered plenty of commentary yesterday and today, and it's been very upbeat, not just about how he sees China, but also the Chinese leader Xi Jinping.
16: I imagine you've been speaking to colleagues in China. How is the visit of the American president being received there?
7: I have been speaking to some colleagues, and the message they give me is that they see the US as slowly coming around to the position that China's been pushing for the last few years, which is that China thinks the relationship should be viewed primarily in terms of a partnership rather than a rivalry. Now, of course, there's plenty of differences. They haven't disappeared. But you do seemingly have Trump now emphasising that partnership rather than the rivalry as well.
16: And James, what would Australian foreign affairs officials have been watching out for at these meetings?
7: They would have been watching to see that the relationship is being put on a stable footing. I mean, that's the worst nightmare for an Australian government, is if our most important security partner and our most important economic partner begin clashing. I think Penny Wong, Anthony Albanese, would have been quite reassured from what we've seen out of Beijing over the last 24 hours. Not only is Australia's relationship with China on a more stable footing, but the two leaders of China and the US are also looking to put their bilateral on a stable footing too.
16: James Lawrenson is the director of the Australia-China Relations Institute at the University of Technology, Sydney. Matilda's captain, Sam Kerr, has announced she's leaving her long-time London club, Chelsea. The star striker will take to the pitch for the Blues one last time this weekend, giving her a final chance to become the club's highest ever female goalscorer. Alexandra Humphreys filed this report.
4: Chelsea. Sam Kerr's all smiles playing with her young son before delivering a bittersweet goodbye in a video message.
8: I wanted you to hear it from me, but this Saturday will be my final game for Chelsea. I definitely don't want this to be a sad conversation. I want it to be not a celebration, but remember all the good times we've had together.
4: After 6.5 years with the London-based Chelsea Football Club, there are plenty of highlights to reflect on.
10: Cup final hat-trick, Sam Kerr. Chelsea have 5. Kerr's taking the ball home.
11: Across. Sam Kerr's the target. Sam Kerr, 2-0 to Chelsea. Brilliant scenes now for the Blues.
12: It's Kerr, it's 2. And she's got her goal this time.
4: Sam Kerr is already the club's highest scorer in the Women's Super League with 64 goals. With one final game still to play this weekend against Manchester United, she has the opportunity to become the club's highest ever female goal scorer across all competitions. She's sitting on 115 goals and needs just one more to equal the record.
8: I've had the best memories and, hopefully we can make one more amazing memory on Saturday.
4: The star striker has won 5 Women's Super League titles, 3 FA Cups and 3 League Cups during her time at Chelsea.
25: She leaves
9: the WSL as really a legend of the club and of the league.
4: Moya Dodd is the former vice-captain of the Matildas.
9: Sam had a phenomenal career at Chelsea. They were a phenomenally successful club, winning the league multiple times, winning FA Cups, getting to the final of the Champions League. She was being called the best striker in the world for much of that period.
4: Sam Kerr walks away with a brimming trophy cabinet, but there's one prize missing.
9: I'm sure she, like every player in Europe, would want to win the Champions League. They got to the final. It wasn't to be that she would get a winner's medal, but that's probably her one regret, I suspect, from her time at Chelsea.
4: While still the Matildas' captain, the 32-year-old's future plans remain unclear. Moya Dodd believes Kerr's unlikely to hang up the boots just yet.
9: There's a lot of talk about Sam going to the US next, which would make some sense. I mean, the NWSL is, along with Liga F in Spain and the WSL in England, probably regarded as, you know, the top leagues in the world. Sam's partner is American. She's a mum now as well. So it would make a lot of, you know, a lot of dots would join if they were to spend some time in the US next.
4: But for now, it's goodbye after a career as one of Chelsea's greats.
10: Kerr's in there! And that'll do it!
16: That report from Alexandra Humphreys. Australia is through to the 2026 Eurovision Grand Final on Sunday after pop star Delta Goodrum wowed voters at the semi-final in Vienna. Australia is now one of the favourites to win the world's largest music competition, which is celebrating its 70th anniversary this year. Rachel Hayter prepared this report.
18: Australia takes on Europe. A radiant Delta Goodrum, glittering in 7,000 Swarovski crystals, rides a piano podium into the Eurovision Grand Final.
13: I've stood on a lot of pianos. Like, I've played a lot of pianos, I've jumped on a lot of pianos, but I was so excited because I've never been lifted out of a piano.
18: Australia is closing in on Finland as favourite to win the world's biggest music competition, which celebrates its 70th anniversary this year.
14: Hey, I'm so excited. I'm so grateful for people's votes and I'm looking forward to heading into the grand final. What an honour.
18: The Born to Try singer-songwriter backed in by the Prime Minister, Anthony Albanese.
15: I think she's a ripper. She's so proud. I'll say this about Delta Goodrum. She's at the stage of her career. She doesn't need to do this at all. She's doing this because she wanted to represent Australia. The Australian government supported her.
17: People went wild. She's wearing gold. She's going for gold. She sounded incredible. It was a tsunami of sound.
18: In Vienna for the competition is William Lee Adams, founder and editor of WeWe Blogs, an independent Eurovision YouTube channel, and author of the memoir Wild Dances, My Queer and Curious Journey to Eurovision.
17: She sings about the eclipse, things aligning, sun, moon, earth. So you have to have a lot of sunlight. And so the stage is bathed in sun. She is like the Australian Statue of Liberty.
14: I'm excited to keep going in the grand final. Let's go, Australia.
18: The Eurovision Grand Final is at 5 a.m. Australian Eastern Standard Time this Sunday.
16: Best of luck to the Australian Statue of Liberty, Delta, with her belter in the final this weekend. That report from Rachel Hayter. And that's PM for this week. PM's producer is John Stewart. Technical production by Joram Toth and David Sargent. I'm Samantha Donovan. We'll be back on Monday evening. Don't forget you can find the podcast of the program on ABC Listen. I hope you have a great weekend. Good night.

0: Good evening, Meg Whitfield with ABC News. Tasmania police say a couple found dead at their property in the state's southern Midlands were not known to police. Emergency services were called to a property in Campania, north of Hobart, at about 10 o'clock this morning after a concerned relative called 000. Ambulance officers were first to arrive, where they found the pair, both in their 60s, dead at the property. Police say the incident is being treated as a family violence case and a murder-suicide. Detective Inspector David Gill says the couple had no previous interactions with police.
1: I can categorically say that this couple were not known to police in any way, shape or form. There'd been no interaction at all.
0: If you or anyone you know needs help, you can contact 1800 RESPECT or Lifeline on 13 11 14. A Launceston man who produced a machete at a Christmas Carols event had a long-standing psychiatric illness, a court has heard. Emily Smith has more.
2: On December 21st last year, 48-year-old Daniel Gregory Woodward was charged with being unlawfully armed in public. After pleading guilty earlier this year, he today appeared in the Launceston Supreme Court. The prosecution said he'd been watching a Christmas Carols event at Launceston City Park when he pulled a machete from his backpack, triggering panic from those nearby. He was later found to have two other knives in the backpack. His defence told the court he'd not threatened anyone with the knives and suffered from schizophrenia, other mental health disorders and trauma. He will return to court on May 21st.
0: The Burnie Port ship loader has been damaged after coming into contact with a ship on Thursday night. In a statement, a Tasport spokesperson said the damage was confirmed on Friday and that an engineering assessment is underway. It says it's unclear how long the ship loader, which was part of an $82 million federally funding project, will be out of service for. The ship involved in the incident, the

0: MV Canada Express suffered minor superficial damage. No one was injured. Tasport says the incident is under investigation and that it's working to rearrange shipping movements where possible. An independent researcher into far-right extremism has welcomed the move to ban the neo-Nazi group known as White Australia. New hate speech laws passed in January have allowed Home Affairs Minister Tony Burke to officially prohibit the group and all its associated aliases. Dr. Kaz Ross says it's surprising how long it took for ASIO to assess they met the threshold to be prohibited, given their momentum.
1: They were intending to register as a political party, and they say that they had over 1,400 signatures, and I imagine that those 1,400 people are pretty keen not to go to jail for supporting a prohibited hate group. So I think that their political ambitions will now be stymied.
0: Internationally, and the US president has departed Beijing after another round of talks with his Chinese counterpart, Xi Jinping. China correspondent Alison Horn has more.
2: Donald Trump did give a little bit more information of what the two had reportedly talked about. He said that he and Xi agreed on many issues, but he pointed out the topic of Iran as a particular area that he and the Chinese president spoke on. He said he and President Xi agreed that the war should end, that the Strait of Hormuz should be reopened, and that the pair didn't want Iran to have a nuclear weapon. Now, Chinese state media has not responded to what Donald Trump has said.
0: In sport, the Devils women's team say they'll harness the moment tomorrow when they run out for their first game in the VFLW competition. Tasmania plays Casey at North Hobart Oval tomorrow afternoon in the second leg of a doubleheader with the men's team. It's Tasmania's first ever foray into the VFLW and is the precursor to the club entering the AFL women's competition. Defender Matilda Elbin says the team has endured a six-month pre-season and will draw upon what's tipped to be another large home crowd.
3: I think it will definitely turn to adrenaline for us girls. We'll come out firing. We've been waiting so long for this, so I reckon the nerves will do us good. We'll come out and we'll just be aggressive.
0: To Tasmania's weather, there are no warnings in place. Looking at tomorrow, showers about the north, then developing over the west later in the day, fine elsewhere. In Burnie, a shower or two and 18. Devonport, also a shower or two and 19 degrees. Launceston, partly cloudy in 21. And Hobart, 21, mostly sunny day.
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5: Hello, it's great to be with you and hope your week's been a good one. Coming up tonight, do you say diapers or nappies? Cookies or biscuits? Trash instead of rubbish? And what kind of a reaction are you having with me just asking that? I know I'm feeling rather patriotic. It's nappies. It's biscuit. We'll talk more during our mixtape hour about whether our longtime frenemies, the USans, seem to be taking over our English. Also tonight, we're cooking with Alex. Yay! It's all things fish. So if you're like me and you love cooking fish, but maybe not so confident to wrap it into a weekly or fortnightly dish, Alex will be here with us a little later tonight to help, as well as hearing from you and how you love to cook your fish. And before we get to the news in a bit, John Travolta's former Boeing 707 has finally arrived in Australia by boat. We'll find out why and where it's going to live. But first, the number of fur seals getting entangled in recreational fishing gear is going up and up. Why is it happening and what's being done?
4: Evenings.
5: Do you live near the coast? If you do, you may have noticed an uptick in the number of seals and other marine creatures tangled up in fishing equipment. Is this something you've seen? 1300 800 222 or text 0467 922 702. Let me know if you've encountered this. Pip Jacobs is a spokesperson for the Organisation for the Rescue and Research of Cetaceans in Australia, so ORCA, and she joins me now to explain why this is becoming a more common sight and what you can do if this is something you come across.

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1: Thanks for having me.
0: Where are we seeing this happen?
1: Look, our fur seal population, which is incredibly vibrant on the New South Wales coastline, spans all the way from sort of the Central Coast region down to the New South Wales border, so down around sort of Eden and down into Victoria. So they're all along our...
0: Pip, welcome to National Weekend Evenings.
1: Thanks for having me.
0: Where are we seeing this happen?

0: It's hard to say at this point, but we've seen sort of between 2024 and 2025, there was a 7% increase in calls to our hotline for entanglements. But this year to date, we're seeing now a 26% increase in calls to our hotline regarding seal entanglements. So fishing hooks are the number one culprit, closely followed by fishing lines and wires. And these make up about 70% of all entanglements that are reported to us for seals. We do believe that some of the seal populations are developing learned behaviours. So they're essentially seeing people out fishing and they're thinking, hey, here's an easy meal. And they'll try and steal the bait from fishing hooks and then inadvertently be hooked on, you know, those fishing hooks or lures in the process.
1: Yeah, they're curious creatures and they're clever too, so...
0: That's it. They're incredibly clever and they're incredibly curious. And so if they see, you know, some free fish floating in the ocean, they're going to go up and investigate and check it out. And unfortunately, this is when some of these entanglements are occurring.
1: Yeah,

0: is that they sort of embed deeply in. And so what's happening is even when they're cut, you know, free from a line, those fishing hooks will rust out normally within about 1 to 6 months. But if they're dragging any lures or lines, they can also get snagged on other things such as rocky outcrops. So we had a rescue in April a few weeks ago where a seal had been hooked on a fishing line but was trailing a really long line which had some floats attached to it also. And those floats got lodged in a rocky outcrop and that seal became completely immobilised and unable to move. So the consequences can be really devastating even though those fishing hooks do rust out over time more generally.
1: Yeah. Pip Jacobs is a spokesperson for the Organisation for the Rescue and Research of Cetaceans in Australia. Pip, if you see a seal or other wildlife that's become entangled, what should you do?
0: So Orca runs a 24/7 rescue hotline for whales, seals, dolphins and dugongs. And so we are licensed and trained to assist when there are disentanglements required. So our advice to people is never attempt to do this yourself because seals, particularly if they're hooked or they're injured, can become quite aggressive and it can be really dangerous for people to try and undertake these activities themselves. So teams such as Orca, we are licensed in New South Wales to undertake these rescues. And as I mentioned, we have a 24/7 hotline that we run 365 days of the year, and if you give us a ring, you can look up our number online. We will send out help to that animal and hopefully be able to assist with the disentanglement effort.
1: And what about fishermen? How can fishermen and other visitors to the coast make sure that they're minimising the risk to wildlife?
0: Look, that's an excellent question. And human and wildlife interactions are going to occur and we don't want to dissuade anyone from enjoying recreational fishing. We know it's an activity that people love to enjoy along our coastline, but there are a couple of things that you can do that can really help prevent entanglements. So just little things like making sure you dispose of your fishing line and your tackle responsibly. So just if you're out fishing and you've got your gear and you're cutting your lines, just make sure you pick up all of that tackle and you dispose of it on your way out. Another thing you can also do is never feed seals fish scraps and frames. So this is what we're seeing in some areas where there are vibrant seal populations is as it's a learned behaviour, the seals are expecting fish scraps or frames from fishermen when they're cleaning their catch. So if you could avoid feeding those seals, we obviously want to promote just natural feeding behaviours for those individuals.
1: It's so tempting though.
0: I know. And
1: isn't
0: isn't it the nature of us?
1: What do they call it? Sorry?
0: People call them sea puppies because, I think they've got those begging eyes.
1: Yes. I mean, how do you say no to them? No, but in all seriousness, yeah, it is a no-no.
0: That's it. You're doing more harm than good, no matter how much sort of they can plead with you that they're deserving of your fish scraps. Yeah. And also, if the seals are there, sometimes it can be really difficult, but if you can, try and move to another fishing location nearby or just avoid casting near them until they've moved on. And little actions like this will prevent entanglements. There's also new options around sort of biodegradable tackle and non-lead sinkers.
1: Oh, yeah.
0: So when you're choosing your fishing gear, avoid things like stainless steel because stainless steel doesn't rust out. Whereas if you have biodegradable tackle, it'll at least rust out over time. So that will give that animal a better chance of recovery where even if we can't disentangle it, hopefully that hook or lure will remove itself over time and that seal can kind of return to normal programming.
1: Great. All right, Pip, then I suppose finally just a reminder of that 24/7 hotline if anybody does see a seal or other wildlife that's become entangled and what they can do. Definitely not to interact themselves directly with the seals, but to call the 24/7 hotline of Organisation for the Rescue and Research of Cetaceans in Australia. Is just looking up the number on that website. Is that right, Pip?
0: That's right. It's 94153333. But you can look it up. Just Google Orca. That's Orca with two R's. So O-R-R-C-A. And you'll find our number and you can call us and someone will pick up any time of the day to help.
1: Good one. 94153333. Pip, great to talk to you. Thanks for joining us on National Weekend Evenings. And hopefully we do see those numbers go down.
0: Thanks so much for letting me chat about seals tonight.
1: Yeah, for sure. Pip Jacobs, spokesperson for the Organisation for the Rescue and Research of Cetaceans in Australia. Coming up after years of planning and thousands

0: 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A legendary Hollywood jet is heading for a new home in regional New South Wales. 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
5: Across ABC Radio, this is Serene Damaki.
0: And just a quick one before we get into planes, because I love talking about planes, any opportunity. Just a quick one on the SEAL conversation we were having from Glenn in Ballarat. Hi, Serene. Love your show. Oh, thank you very much, Glenn. A potential solution to the SEAL fishing line issue, use the same thread that surgeons use, the thread that dissolves over time. That kind of links back to what Pip was telling us about the biodegradable equipment that you can use. All righty. It's not every day a Hollywood jet arrives in Australia by boat. After years of delay, dismantling, shipping, and as I mentioned, thousands of bolts, John Travolta's former Boeing 707 has finally landed. Well, docked. In New South Wales, the aircraft's headed for the Historical Aircraft Restoration Society, or HARS, at Shell Harbour, where it'll be rebuilt and eventually open to the public. Bob Delahunty, OAM, is President and Chief Pilot of HARS and joins me now. Bob, welcome to National Weekend Evenings.
6: Thanks, Serena. It's great to be with you.
0: How exciting was it finally seeing the aircraft arrive in Australia?
6: Well, we had to pinch ourselves after so long and our expectation that we'd be able to fly it here. We worked pretty hard to do that,
0: yeah.
6: But COVID got in the way.
0: Oh, COVID, you shoo-poo, far out. Yeah. And with that in mind, how long has this project actually been in the works?
6: Well, it started when I took John Travolta flying in our Lockheed Super Constellation, which we have here at the HARS Aviation Museum at Shell Harbour Airport. In 2017, and he had his 707 here parked with our Super Constellation at Mascot Airport, and it was pretty exciting to have both aircraft side by side. And I took him flying in the Super Conny and said to him, if he ever wanted to get out of the 707, we'd like right of first refusal.
0: did it ever line up with your air show?
6: Well, no, but it's part of the future. We thought that we might have been able to do that and have it in Australia back before COVID, and also to take it and showcase it not only at our HARS Aviation Museum at Shell Harbour, but also around Australia. But airworthiness directives, which are pretty important things that are issued, as everybody would know, all started to add up, and ultimately I had John with me in Brunswick in Georgia, where we were working on the 707 last year, and said, look, this is becoming quite difficult with COVID and all the FAA directives. And I showed him where we had to keep pulling things apart and paying enormous amounts of money, get from sponsors to do that. And he agreed with me that we could, with all our technical skills here at Shell Harbour Airport at HARS, that we could pull it apart and get it back together again and continue on and do a lot of repairs to it with so many retired Qantas engineers that we have and others who are very enthusiastic.
0: Oh,
6: so
0: that's awesome.
6: we took that course.
0: Why did John Travolta want this plane to come to HARS?
6: Well, he really didn't want to see it go. He was sending it to an organisation to have some maintenance done. They gave him a quote, which was a routine aviation provisioning that need to be done. And they gave him a quote. And when he was told that it was three times as much when he came to pick up the aircraft, he took them to court about it all.
0: Oh.
6: They conveniently lost the logbooks. He got a ferry flight to, when he won the court case, got the ferry flight to get it back to his property in Florida. And then he needed to get it to a maintenance base that could do something with it. So he got a final ferry permit to a base in Brunswick in Georgia, and then found that there were so much complications and difficulty that we picked up and decided that we would take it over from there and see how we could do it and get it ferried back to Australia.
0: Mm. What's special about this Boeing 707?
6: Well, it started life with an order from Qantas when they were transitioning from Super Constellations to Boeing 707s. And because of jets in those days, the engines weren't as efficient today. And Boeing agreed to let Qantas have 707s, 13 of them, shorter version, which gave them longer range. And so that was initially the very important step in this process. So it was a very unusual Boeing order for the ones that Australia were getting. And then as they were passed over, Frank Sinatra acquired it. And then it went from Frank Sinatra to John Travolta. And it's got some huge history to it, both people and its flying history.
0: Yeah. Now, we heard you talk about how difficult, we'll get an idea from you, how difficult it was just in terms of shipping something this big. I read there were like thousands of bolts removed. Bob, how daunting is the rebuild?
6: It is very significant. It'll be pretty exciting for so many people.
0: Yeah.
6: We've got on board here at our Haas Museum Qantas apprentices, and we're going to get them involved. We're also bringing the American engineers who we did contract to pull the wings off to have them here later in the year to know where they took all the 4,800 bolts from to make sure that they go back in the right place and to be supported by our engineers and also apprentices. And we think it's going to be a major tourist attraction, major education thing, great opportunity for young people to learn about aviation. So it's going to be a major event. And then when we get it all back together, and John Travolta's coming back out, so when we start it up again after all this work, he'll be here to support all our sponsors that have helped and make this a truly historic event.
0: Yeah. How long will the real rebuild take? And will you have spectators? Because I'll be the first to put my hand up.
6: Yeah. How long's a piece of string? It's taken this long to get it all back together again. But we really think that in October, we'll make some major milestones of getting the wings back on. By then, we've had all the components other than the fuselage and the wing and the engines back here for some time. And we've been working on all of that so that it's ready. So when we put it all back together again, it'll be, a milestone and leaps and bounds. But once the wings are back on, the engine pylons, which cost us a huge amount of money to acquit the American FAA airworthiness directives, are back on, then it'll be coming together. But it'll be a huge training opportunity for young people. It'll be a huge bit of history, and we're very much supported by Qantas and Bendigo Bank and local other sponsors, and it'll be a major thing for the Illawarra and Shell Harbour and for Australia. So we're pretty excited to progress this project forward, which I guess many people say, you'll never do it, but Australians always say, we can, like our Super Constellation, which we've 30 years ago, people thought we couldn't do it. But we're showcasing a lot of our components now this weekend with the big air show that's on, and it's a truly fantastic air show this weekend at Shell Harbour. Mm-hmm. And Paul Bennett, who's running that air show, has got the biggest lineup of fighters and exciting aircraft that you will never have seen in Australia since World War II. And that's Spitfires and Mustangs and all sorts of stuff. So it's a really exciting air show. So anyone who wants to see what we're doing with Travolta's aeroplane and share this total passion of what's going on, it'll be really good this weekend. We can show people so much of what we're doing with the John Travolta's thing, but also all these other aircraft that are here. So it's a truly magnificent opportunity this weekend for everybody to come and have a look.
0: Yeah, and highly recommended. I've been to a Shell Harbour air show, and it's such a great day out. I definitely don't recommend earmuffs. Just experience it all in its absolute fullest. It's so good. I know it's not built, obviously. It's a work in progress. But once it's rebuilt, what will visitors actually be able to experience? Will people be able to go on board the aircraft? What's the interior like?
6: Yeah, well, what we propose to do is initially, while we're working on all the components, have the fuselage open for the public to go through it. So people will be able to go and see what the rich and famous flu-like in the

0: past and currently, with bedrooms and state rooms and kitchens. So it'll be pretty good for everybody to see all of that as we are working on it. So we're making it an experience for everybody to see what we're doing and how we're putting it together as the engineering side progresses. And then once we've got it all together, we'll start taxiing it around and taking people who are prepared to support us taxiing around. And future generations have got a great opportunity that can make it airworthy again.
1: Yeah.
0: Man made it. Man's pulling it apart. Man can put it back together again. Man can get it back in the air. So it's only technology and the willingness and passion, which is part of what we do in Australia.
1: Oh, fantastic. And a quick final thought from you then, Bob. What does it mean to preserve aircraft like this for future generations?
0: Well, we started off with one Neptune bomber in 1988 on April Fool's Day 1988. And I've been flying that Neptune ever since, flying it in the air show, in fact, tomorrow. And the Super Connie 30 years ago, which we went to Tucson, Arizona, my wife and my secretary and her husband, who partnered with me to get the Neptune. We found spare parts for the Neptunes, and there was this derelict Super Connie. So we managed to convince everybody that we should work on that. Flew it back in 1996. People thought we couldn't do that. We've managed to keep it flying ever since, and we're still doing that. So it's been a pathway, and between the Neptune bombers and the Super Constellation, all those aircraft have bred, and we've now got 70 historic aircraft on display here that we've saved from being scrapped. Many of them are restored to fly, and we support other organisations with their air shows to showcase all of this.
1: Great. Bob, all the best with the build, all the best with the air show this weekend as well. It's been great to talk to you. Thanks for joining us on National Weekend Evenings.
0: Thanks, Serena, and all the best to you and everybody. And we look forward to seeing everybody this weekend.
1: Yeah, thanks a lot. Bob Delahunty, OAM President and Chief Pilot of HARS, the Historical Aircraft Restoration Society. And on the text line, Sandy says, the HARS Museum is a wonderful place to visit, adults and kids alike, a must-visit location. Thanks, Sandy. Just before we head to the news, Frank.

0: You.
1: Frank Sinatra, Fly Me to the Moon, as we head to the news. And that great chat with Bob Delahunty, and yeah, that wonderful plane that's going to enter the museum there. The news is next. Then we're playing the

0: 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Listen out for the cue to call. And tonight, speaking of museums, let's talk about museum. What's a museum you've been to that you've really liked, you've loved it? And what about one that you want to visit? Or maybe even one that you want to recommend? We'll talk about that while we play the quiz after the news.
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5: Good evening, Meg Whitfield with ABC News. Detectives are treating the deaths of a married couple in their 60s in Tasmania's southern Midlands as a murder-suicide. Emergency services were called to a property in Campania at about 10 o'clock this morning after a concerned relative called 000. Police say the woman was found inside with injuries that caused her death. Detective Inspector David Gill says it's believed the man took his own life.
6: The incident is confined to the residence only and there's absolutely no evidence that any other person was involved in the incident. A crime scene was declared shortly after 11 a.m. this morning and currently there are a number of investigators, crime scene examiners and also scientists from Forensic Science Services Tasmania processing the scene.
5: If you or anyone you know needs help, you can contact 1800 RESPECT or Lifeline on 13 11 14. Crossbenchers have hit out at the state government over its $500 million bailout for Tasmania's state-owned ferry operator. Josh Duggan reports.
7: TT Line will get $500 million in next week's budget to return the company to a more steady footing. Independent MP Peter George says the Spirit saga has moved from a farce to a disgrace. He says it's further evidence the Macquarie Point Stadium should be dropped. David O'Byrne, who supported the removal of Deputy Premier Michael Ferguson from Cabinet over the saga, says it should not have been allowed to get to this point. He says he's not happy about the bailout, but not against it, given the importance of TT Line.
5: Police are investigating an incident in which seven students were treated by paramedics following a medical emergency at a Central Coast high school. The ABC understands police were notified about a drug-related medical emergency at about 11 this morning. Six ambulances responded, transporting three students to hospital in a stable condition and sending four others home. Police are working to locate and identify the substance the students ingested. Internationally now, and the political turmoil surrounding UK Prime Minister Keir Starmer continues, but there's still no leadership challenger. Europe correspondent Catherine Diss has more.
8: Yesterday, we expected that Wes Streeting, the Health Secretary, would resign and possibly take a tilt at the leadership. Yesterday, he resigned, but he didn't launch a challenge. Then, who is arguably the favourite candidate, Andy Burnham. He is the Mayor for Greater Manchester. He has also made moves in a direction towards taking a hit at the leadership here, but he can't at this point because he doesn't yet have a parliamentary seat. But yesterday, a backbench Labour MP in the seat of Makerfield in England's northwest resigned to make way for him.
5: Reports out of the US say Washington is preparing criminal charges against Raul Castro, the 94-year-old brother of the Cuban revolutionary leader Fidel Castro. They said to relate to Cuba shooting down aircraft operated by a humanitarian group 30 years ago. As the BBC's Mimi Swaby reports.
9: The reports of charges against Raul Castro came as the CIA boss, John Ratcliffe, was in Havana to personally deliver a message from President Trump to Cuban leaders. Although Cuba said the meeting was an attempt to improve dialogue, the possible legal action appears to be an attempt by the US to ramp up pressure on Cuba. Washington says the US is prepared to seriously engage on economic and security issues, but only if Cuba makes fundamental changes. A US fuel blockade on the island has exacerbated severe shortages and led to rare protests. The US has offered aid, also in exchange for changes, but Cuba's current president, Miguel Díaz-Canel, has said the conditions could be eased faster if the US lifted its blockade.
5: In sport, Jackson Artemis looks to have played his last game with the Tasmania Devils, with selectors leaving him out of the team to face Southport in the VFL at North Hobart Oval tomorrow. Artemis has been listed as managed ahead of the AFL mid-season draft, where he's strongly expected to be selected by Richmond with its first pick. Captain Robbie Fox

0: has been recalled to the team in his place after also being managed last week. To the weather now, there are no warnings currently in place. Looking at tomorrow, showers about the north, then also developing over the west later in the day, fine elsewhere. Possible morning fog about inland valleys. In Burnie, a shower or two and a top of 18. Devonport also a shower or two with a top of 19 degrees. In Launceston, partly cloudy conditions with a top of 21. And in Hobart, a mostly sunny day ahead with a top of 21 degrees. For more news anytime, head to the ABC website.
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2: Hello, it's lovely to have you company as we get ready to play the National Weekend Evenings Quiz. Now's the time to call. Call now to play. First caller, as you know, is an instant winner. 1-300-800-222. That's 1-300-800-222. That's the number to call to play the quiz with me tonight. And while we play the quiz, we thought let's talk about museums. So a museum that you've visited that you've really liked, one you've loved. And what about one that you want to see? What's on your, I don't know, if you have a museum bucket list, what is a museum that you want to see? Or even maybe one you'd recommend. It doesn't have to be a grand museum of any sort. It could be one near you that you love or one that you stumbled on while on holidays. So, yeah, let's get into some museums and ones that you've had a look at, visited, perused and really, really liked. And also one that you is on your list to see while we play the quiz. 1-300-800-222. And while I'm giving you that chance, give you a bit of a chance to get to your phone and dial that number, here's Louis Armstrong with What a Wonderful World.

Louis Armstrong with What a Wonderful World there as we get ready to play the National Weekend Evenings Quiz. That number again, 1-300-800-222 is the number to call to play the quiz with me. First caller is an instant winner. And tonight on the quiz, we're talking about museums. So I want to hear about a museum that you've visited that you love and one that you want to see. Haven't gotten to it yet, but you want to see. And as I mentioned before, we heard the song. It doesn't have to be a grand museum.

0: of any sort, anything. In fact, producer Joe has been to a pretty cool museum, in my opinion.
1: Yeah, so look, sometimes, Serene, you choose a museum because you're interested in what they're showing. And sometimes a museum chooses you because you are just so interested in, you know, kind of how do you make a museum out of that? You know, I imagine that you would opt to go to a plane museum because of your love of transport. I wouldn't necessarily opt to go to an Australian pen museum, but that's where I found myself in Gundagai. And it's one of those niche museums that just sort of caters to a very specific thing. And the people that work there, and I'm not sure if they work or if they volunteer, mm-hmm. I have to brush up on that, but are just so passionate about sharing their love of something with other people. It becomes contagious. You know, I didn't leave with like a newfound love of pens, but certainly a deep appreciation for the people who keep those museums together.
0: Yeah, for sure. Thanks a lot, Joe.
1: Thanks,
0: and
1: Serene.
0: I love pens. So when you told me about this, Joe, I was like, I love pens. They have fountain pens. They have quills. What kind of other pens they have? I think they had some First Nations utensils that they used as well. So that's it. What about you? What's a museum that you've visited that, you've loved? And what's one that you'd like to see while we play the quiz? For me, I love our art gallery here in Sydney. And I also love the State Library of New South Wales in the sense that it's got, just the museum aspects, especially the map room. I love the map room. But one that probably stood out for me because it's maybe a bit more recent in my mind is when I went to Lebanon last year, and I went into in North Lebanon. It's called the Kadisha Valley, and I went into the monastery of Saint Anthony the Great in Qozhaya, which is Der Mar Antonios Qozhaya, and it is a monastery that is pretty much carved and built into the mountain. So you're already in a mountainous area, in the valley of it. The scenery is breathtaking, and then you approach this incredible structure and building that is in the mountain. And so we went into there again. This was just one that happened to be on our itinerary that particular day. I didn't know what to expect, but discovered that the first printing press in Lebanon was displayed there. Extraordinary. It printed Syriac, and it's considered the earliest in the region, in the monastery. We're going back 1585. So that was pretty cool. One that's on my list, you know what? I don't know. Look, of course I'm going to call out the Louvre because I've been to Paris and didn't go to the Louvre, but I'm picking up on what Joe was kind of saying, where museums find you. But if I had to call one out, it would have to be taking me to Uzbekistan, and I would have to look at the Memorial Museum of Avicenna. So Ibn Sina, who we actually talked about not too long ago on the show. But it is over to you while we play the quiz, a museum that you visited that you loved and one that you want to see, 1300 800 222. Let's play.

0: All right, and our first call and instant winner tonight is Barbara in Falconbridge. Hello there, Barbara.
1: Oh, hello.
0: Hi, congrats.
1: You're expecting to be the first caller.
0: There you go. Yep, instant winner. No matter what happens in the quiz, you get a book.
1: Yay. Oh, wow. I'm excited.
0: I'm excited too. Barbara, tell me about, talk to me about museums. Is there a museum you've been to?
1: Oh, well, there's one that stood out in my mind forever was the Hermitage in Russia.
0: Russia. Oh, that is extraordinary.
1: Isn't it beautiful? All the amazing carved, no, I can't think of the name of the stone that's carved.
0: No,
1: I can't. Green and white stone.
0: Yeah.
1: And it was Catherine the Great and... it was her winter palace, I think.
0: Right.
1: In, do you know the city? I just can't. My brain decided.
0: I don't, but I go, my brain, St. Petersburg.
1: St. Petersburg,
0: yeah,
1: or Leningrad.
0: Yeah. Yep. St. Petersburg.
1: That's right. I needed the St. Petersburg to yeah. Because when I went there when I was only 21, it was called Leningrad. And it was still behind the Iron Curtain.
0: Wow.
1: And it was quite an experience, really. You know, it just. And I was absolutely floored by the grandeur of it.
0: Yes.
1: The beautiful paintings, and it's a beautiful building as well.
0: Yeah, according to Wikipedia, it holds the largest collections of paintings in the world.
1: My goodness, I didn't know that.
0: I didn't know that either. Look, we're on Wiki. We know that we haven't fact-checked to the nth yet, but that's worth a call out. I mean, it's sheer size. Do you remember when you went? Did you do it in a day or did you have to go over
1: it? We took a whole good 4 hours, yeah.
0: Yeah, right. Yeah, it's extraordinary. Oh,
1: yeah,
0: beautiful.
1: And that's probably why I felt I didn't do it justice, because you couldn't see it all properly in that time, you know.
0: Yes, I do. So that's one that you have seen. Is there one that is on a list that you'd like to visit?
1: Oh, I'd like to see the Guggenheim, yes.
0: Oh, yes, the Guggenheim. Yeah.
1: I'd like to see some of these beautiful world museums.
0: Yes.
1: You know?
0: Yeah, let's take a trip around the world, Barbara, and just
1: you know,
0: hops,
1: me in your
0: that's
1: suitcase?
0: It. Yep, absolutely. Let's do it.
1: Yeah.
0: I don't know, once John Travolta's plane is, you know, we'll hook up with Bob from Haas and we'll see whether or not we can take his plane
1: we'll
0: out.
1: We'll find
0: and,
1: a nice people.
0: We'll
1: maybe
0: find,
1: you will take
0: that's
1: in
0: it.
1: Suitcase.
0: Exactly. Good on you. All right, Barbara, let's play the quiz. Our first question for tonight: in which English seaside town was Fawlty Towers set?
1: Oh, yeah. That, oh, God, now this is my numb brain at the moment. It's in Devon. I would have been normally able to answer that straight away, but...
0: That's all right. Take a bit.
1: anyway.
0: No, it's got drawn a blank. You're right about Devon.
1: Yeah, I know it. Talkie.
0: Yeah, good on you.
1: Oh, thanks for doing that.
0: Good on you, Barbara. Talkie is correct. There has been lots of talk about the new Devil Wears Prada movie lately, but do you know what year the original premiered?
1: Oh, it's quite a long time ago. Maybe 82.
0: Ooh, that's going a little bit. Yeah, too far back. But hey, well done on Talkie. And like I said, it doesn't matter. You're our first caller and an instant minute winner. So we're going to send a book.
1: Oh, how kind of you to make me the first caller.
0: Oh, you called first. That's how it
1: yeah,
0: works.
1: Really?
0: You did. Yes. We are true to our word. Well, we try to be. No, I'm kidding. I'm going to pop you on hold. Joe's going to take down your details. We're going to send you a book as a prize. Let Joe know what genres you like and we'll see what we can find. Barbara, it's great to talk to you and play the quiz with you.
1: Lovely to talk to you too.
0: You too. Take care. And speaking of Talkie, hey, Ted.
2: I was hoping she didn't get that one.
0: It just would have been quite befitting, right?
2: Yes, correct.
0: Yeah. Museums, have you visited, visited any museums, any that stand out to you? And do you have any that you'd like to see?
2: Mine's pretty obscure.
0: Yeah, obscure is good.
2: As a young kid, Echuca.
0: Echuca?
2: In Victoria.
0: Ah, okay, yeah.
2: So
0: cool.
2: A very small museum on the Murray River.
0: Mm-hmm.
2: A lot about the original inhabitants of that area, but a lot of paddle steamers were in Echuca.
0: Oh, right.
2: And they transported, I think, predominantly wool bales.
0: Yeah.
2: Down to the Adelaide ports. So it's fascinating.
0: Paddle steamers are I just think
2: yeah.
0: They're absolutely gorgeous.
2: Yeah.
0: They really are. They're a sight. You just sit and just want to watch them. and just watch them and just watch them. Was that the highlight, do you reckon?
2: I was only a young kid. We used to show in caravan parks, and there was a caravan park at the end of the street, and the museum was there, so we went and visited. It was great.
0: Oh, that's fantastic. What about you, one you want to see?
2: Sorry?
0: What about a museum that you'd like to see?
2: Oh,
0: like to get anything pop to mind?
2: Not really. I've been to the Melbourne, which is fantastic.
0: Yeah? Yeah.
2: Not sure.
0: Not necessarily. No? That's all right. Anything overseas?
2: Not really.
0: No, it's not a sorry at all. Well, that's just it. And it kind of goes back to what we were sort of talking about earlier, is sometimes it's, you know, we don't necessarily seek out museums, but if we're on holiday, we might pop into one that stays in the memory. So that's just as wonderful. I haven't seen that one. That one, Echuca sounds
2: great. It's pretty small, but it was fantastic.
0: That's just it. It's like Joe and his pen museum, you know. It's great.
2: Yep.
0: All right, Ted, question we're up to. There's been lots of talk about the new Devil Wears Prada movie lately, but what year did the original premiere? It's not 1982. That's too far back. We're in the
2: 2000s. Yeah, 2000s. Five, six or seven, around
0: there. Let's go, pick one. Yep.
2: I'll go the middle six.
0: Nice work.
2: Oh, geez. Pulled that out.
0: Well done. 2006 is right. Which river runs through Hobart?
2: Derwent.
0: Yep. The Derwent River is correct. This is
2: You've asked a Tasmanian this question, by the way.
0: This is the closing line to which famous film? Take a listen.
3: That'll do, Pig. That'll do.
0: Okay.
2: Oh, so I didn't hear it. Sorry.
0: Oh, really? All right, hang on. Let me.
2: There was music playing. Sorry.
0: There was, and then there was just. Okay, well, I'll play it again for you.
2: Thank you.
3: That'll do, Pig. That'll do.
2: No, I wouldn't guess that one.
0: I'm looking at the answer going, oh, my God. I mean, I know the movie. I'm just trying to remember that ending. Wow. Joe's made it a bit tricky.
2: It's an old 30s, 40s movie.
0: It's old, probably not that far, but yeah.
2: And frankly, my dear, I don't give a damn, so I can't get that one.
0: No.
2: I don't know.
0: You're going to pass it on?
2: I have to pass it on.
0: All right, let's see how we go with it. Ted, great to play the quiz with you and chat with you. Have a good night.
2: Cheers. Bye. You too. Bye.
0: Anthony's in Caringbah. Thanks, Anthony. Hello there, Anthony.
4: Hi there.
0: Tell me about museums. What's one you've been to that you really like? What's one you want to get to?
4: Well, not until I met my now wife, museums weren't really my thing. But since then, I mean, I did go to the Louvre in Paris, which was amazing.
0: I want to see one.
4: In keeping with your producer, who's I wasn't thinking of museums in the light of like a pen museum or something like that. I'd love to go to the Golf Museum at St Andrews in Scotland, which is the home of golf.
0: The Golf Museum. What are you hoping to see?
4: Yeah. Well, there's an old Tom Morris was, and they've still got his original pro shop next to St Andrews Pro Shop, where literally he was like the godfather of golf, the first sort of historian and caretaker of the game, if you like. And, just go and find out, why are there so many rules?
0: Good question.
4: Yeah, and why are the rules so complicated? But,
0: great question.
4: To be honest, it'd be just as much to go and play the golf course as anything else.
0: Oh, yeah, for sure. And, look, I get that the handicaps I appreciate.
4: Yep.
0: I feel like I just need a minute to get my head around them.
4: Yes, I hear you. But we are going to Athens as a family in September, so there'll be some old stuff there to check out.
0: Oh, you'll be, museums and memorials and all sorts of stuff happening. That's awesome.
4: Yeah, that'll be fun.
0: Yeah, that'll be good. All right, Anthony, to the quiz. I'm going to play this for you again, and it's the closing line of which famous film? Take a listen.
3: That'll do, Pig. That'll do.
0: So it's that'll do, Pig, that'll do.
4: Babe.
0: Babe. Was it? Can I ask? Was it me reading it out, or did you get it from hearing it?
4: No, I thought it said "That'll do, Pip," and then my wife was in the kitchen, and she said, "That's Pig, that's Babe," and I went, "Yeah, that's probably
0: nice
4: why.
0: Work. Well done. Good brains trust. Excellent, Babe.
4: Excellent brain trust.
0: Work. Yeah, indeed. What's the name of the evil wizard who's the enemy of the Smurfs?
4: I've got two young daughters here. Let's see if they let me down here. The evil wizard is the enemy of the Smurfs.
0: Yeah, they don't. What about your wife? She might.
4: Yeah. No, I don't think we're big. We're big on Smurf on Smurf trivia.
5: Beige, Mike, but I know that.
4: No, that's not it. Hang on.
5: It starts with a G.
0: That's right.
5: Yeah.
0: That's right.
5: It's not Gandalf.
6: No.
0: He's not an evil wizard. He's a good wizard.
5: Gargle mouth or gargle or something close like that.
0: That's such a great effort. I'm gonna pay it. And I love, did you say gargle mouth? That's perfect. Yeah. It's Gargamel, but it was just too good.
4: It should be gargle mouth.
0: It should be gargle mouth. But yeah, it's Gargamel. Nice work, team. All right, next question. John Paulson is an Australian actor and director, also known for founding which film festival?
4: The one in Bondi, did you say?
0: No, I didn't. I just said John Paulson is an Australian actor and director, also known for founding which film festival?
4: Is it Tropfest?
0: It is Tropfest. Correct. What's the boiling point of water in Fahrenheit?
4: Oh, this is good. This is no good. I was looking at something today and converting it to Fahrenheit, or ask Google to convert it to Fahrenheit.
0: Yeah, I can't do it in my head.
4: You reckon I would have memorised the ratio, but I didn't. All right, I'll see if I can. There's 100. 100 is 234 degrees Fahrenheit.
0: You're not too far off. What a great effort, Anthony and Brains Trust. It's been a pleasure playing the quiz with you. Thank you.
4: So much fun. Thank
0: Have
4: you.
0: A good time. Have a good night. See you guys. Bye bye. Tony's in Penshurst. Hey there, Tony.
7: Hi, Celine. How are you going?
0: I'm well, thanks. Talk to me about museums. One you love, one you want to see.
7: Been to the Louvre like everybody else has been mentioning, but I think an open museum is actually Pompeii, which I think is actually fantastic.
0: Oh, I've been
7: so
0: there.
7: So much history.
0: Yes.
7: So much history is in there.
0: It's great. The
7: toilets and the sewage.
0: Yep.
7: I think it's not technically a museum, but it is a museum.
0: No, you're right.
7: It's preserved everything. So it's amazing. And all the people that are petrified, I think that's amazing as well, doing things.
0: It's incredible. Yeah, you've reminded me of that one. I've been there too, and you're right. It is I'd call it an open museum as well. I remember when I went there, I saw Jerry Springer there, actually.
7: Oh,
0: it's so random.
7: Oh, that's so funny.
0: It was so random. But, not that, you know, was a highlight of it. I was like, is that Jerry? Oh, yeah.
7: He wasn't doing a show, was he?
0: No, he wasn't at all. Just another tourist. But, yeah. What about
7: that's
0: one?
7: Hilarious.
0: What about one you did you say that? Well, you, yeah, what about one you want to check out?
7: Well, someone's already mentioned the Guggenheim, but I wouldn't mind going to the NASA, something that Dr.
0: Smithsonian
7: would love to. Yeah, the Smithsonian, yeah. But also the NASA in Cape Canaveral, you know, where all the rockets are.
0: Yes.
7: Yeah, but that Kate Spaceman Dan would love that. He'd probably talk about that.
0: Yeah, Dan. We're going to have to ask Dan next time we speak with him for sure. Yeah, but that'd be a great one to check out for sure. Oh,
7: definitely.
0: Yeah. Mm. All right, Tony, to the quiz. What's the boiling point of water in Fahrenheit? It is not 234. Anthony wasn't too far off.
7: Pretty close. Is it 212?
0: It is 212. Man, I can never, the whole conversion.
7: It's like kilometres and miles,
0: yes,
7: you know. That's
0: I can't
7: the same
0: do it.
7: Thing, isn't it?
0: Even pounds and kilograms get me sometimes.
7: Yeah, totally.
0: All right. Who plays Superman in the 1978 Superman film?
7: That would be Christopher Reeves.
0: That's the one. Christopher Reeve is right. All right, take a listen to this. I'm after the name of the song and who sings it, Tony.

0: Oh, that's CC Penison and totally.
1: Sorry.
0: Is it CC Penison?
1: No, unfortunately.
0: Oh, okay. That must be a mistake.
1: Yeah, no. No worries at all.
0: Get them mixed up.
1: That's all right, Tony. Night. Always good to talk
0: Thanks
1: to you. Have a good night,
0: Thank
1: too.
0: You. Bye-bye. You too. Bye-bye.
1: We're playing the National Weekend Evenings Quiz. 1-300-800-222 is the number to call. The question we're up to, I'm after the name of the song and who's performing it of this little grab. Take a listen.

0: Who sings that? And what's the name of the song? If you know, you've got a call to play the quiz with me. 1300 800 222.
1: Guy Montgomery is back with a new assistant.
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0: We're playing the National Weekend Evenings Quiz. We're also talking about museums that you've visited that you really like, and a museum that you'd like to check out. On the text line, Carolyn says the British Museum in London, especially the Egyptian section, fascinating. So many mummies. Also the Louvre in Paris. Actually, you've just reminded me, Caroline, I have been to the Egyptian Museum. In Egypt. It is enormous and it's huge, and at the same time, it still needs more space in terms of how much to fit just from ancient Egyptian history. It's absolutely incredible. Also on the text line, the Christchurch Museum in New Zealand was awesome. And keep them coming. 1300 800 222. While we play the quiz, or of course you can text me if you have to with your museum experiences on 0467 922 702. Bill is in Leichhardt. Hey there, Bill.
4: Oh, hello.
0: Hi. Tell me about a museum that you visited that you love and one that you want to check out.
4: Well, the Tank Museum. Well, we went to under the great sufferance of Amanda, we went all the way to the Tank Museum in, where was that? In Bobbington.
0: Bobbington.
4: That's a great museum. The Tank Museum in Bobbington, England.
0: Oh, that's pretty.
4: Yeah.
0: Wow.
4: And that's just me speaking, but I think everybody should go and, But the museum that I have the fondest memories of is in Amsterdam, the Rijksmuseum.
0: Oh yeah,
4: and it's a beautiful building, and it's a beautiful place, and it's got some of the greatest Dutch masters that you'll ever see, including the constantly under repair Night Watch.
0: Oh really?
4: They're the night watchmen, and everybody, there's tall figures, it's constantly under repair, and they're all painted at full size, which is very Dutch.
0: Oh, wow. That's incredible.
4: So you can stand there and you can see them, and it's a Vermeer.
5: No, that's Rembrandt.
4: It's a Rembrandt.
0: Oh, it's a Rembrandt.
4: So it's full of Vermeers and everything. You can get lost in there for days.
0: Oh, for sure.
4: It's a brilliant museum.
0: Oh, yeah, you're making me kick myself. I have been to Amsterdam as part of just a Europe tour ages ago, and I remember seeing the building, but not on the itinerary to go in. I'm like, far out, that would have been something.
4: Oh, well, yeah. But you've got the Van Goghs and all those other museums, but that's a big one.
0: Yeah, true. Right. Good one. What about one you want to check out?
4: We've gone on a big museum tour. I think we've done a lot.
5: There's a list of 15 or 20.
4: Yeah, it's a list of 14 or 15. We're doing well. We haven't been to America yet, so we're going to have to do the Goog.
0: Yep.
4: And Smithsonian. And a few of those things,
5: We've covered a lot more.
4: We've covered some.
0: Sounds like you're doing well, and you're getting through your list. Very good.
4: We're ticking along.
0: All right, Bill, we're on a sound question. I'm after the name of this song and who's performing it. I will play it again for you. Take a listen.
6: Makes you feel warm when you're trying to.
0: Do you know the name of that song and who sings it?
5: Yes, you do.
4: Yes, we do.
0: Go ahead.
4: Amanda?
5: It's KT Tunstall and It's Suddenly I See.
0: Nice work. Suddenly I See by KT Tunstall. Well done. What's the name of the two children in the Addams family?
5: Oh,
4: Wednesday and Pugsley.
0: Yeah, that's the one. Wednesday and Pugsley's right. What's Bob Dylan's real name?

0: Good question.
1: Good question. Good question, Guada.
2: What do you reckon?
0: No, I haven't got that.
2: No?
0: No.
1: I'm getting a funny look here.
0: I haven't got
1: the
0: one, so.
1: No. I really didn't know that. Actually, it's definitely not Bob. Actually, Robert.
2: Okay. Yeah.
1: Am I getting close with
2: you
1: Robert?
2: Got Robert. Yep. So Bob to Robert's. Good. Now we need that last name.
1: What? I don't have it.
2: Don't have it?
1: Okay. I'm going to have to leave that with you with Robert for a startup.
2: Robert's for a startup's good. Thanks a lot, Bill and Brains Trust. Great to talk to you and play the quiz.
1: Yeah, that's Amanda. Thanks a lot.
2: Thanks a lot, Amanda. Cheers. Okay.
1: Bye.
2: Bye. Betty's in Dapto. Hey, Betty.
3: Hello, Serene.
2: How are you?
3: I'm fine, thanks.
2: Oh, good. Talk to me about museums. Have you been to any museums that you really liked?
3: Oh, I've been to the Sydney Museum.
2: It's a good museum. What do you like about it?
3: It's pretty good. It's got lots of interesting things in it. It's a long time since I've been there.
2: Yeah? What about one that you'd maybe like to see? Have you been to the art gallery?
3: I'd like to see the Louvre or whatever.
2: Oh, okay. The Louvre in Paris, yeah?
3: Yeah, but yeah. I'll never see it because I'm not a traveller by air and
2: gotcha.
3: I'm too old.
2: Gotcha. But you didn't check out the Mona Lisa?
3: Yeah.
2: Yeah, be good, for sure.
3: It was amazing how those people broke in there and stole all those valuables, wasn't it?
2: Yeah, I know, right? Oh, that's right. Yeah, that wasn't too long ago either. Yes, incredible.
3: Yeah, they'd have had better guard on it, but anyway, they somehow or other did it.
2: Yeah, they would definitely have tightened the security like it's no one's business.
3: Yeah.
2: Yep. All right, Betty, let's go to the quiz. Do you know what Bob Dylan's real name is? We know his first name's Robert. Do you have any idea what his surname is?
3: No, I'm sorry, Serena. I've heard it a few times, but I haven't remembered it.
2: No.
3: Adrian, do you know Adrian?
4: No, I think it's Irish name. I'm not sure.
3: An Irish name.
4: No. All right, doesn't matter.
2: You want to pass it on, Betty?
3: Yes, thank you.
2: All right, no problem. It's been so nice to talk to you. Lovely to hear your voice.
3: Thank you.
2: Have a lovely evening. Bye-bye. Martin in Engadine. Hey there, Martin.
5: Hi, how are you?
2: No, I'm all right. Thanks. Tell me about a museum that you've visited that you've liked.
5: I like the National Maritime Museum in Sydney.
2: Oh yeah. Yeah. Now what do you like? Well, what aspect of it do you like for you?
5: I like the underwater photography exhibition every year.
2: Say again, sorry?
5: I like the underwater photography exhibition every year.
2: Yeah, that's pretty cool. That is pretty cool. Have you been more than once?
5: Yeah, I think I've been a few times.
2: You've been
5: actually.
2: A few times? Yeah. And what about a museum that you'd like to visit? Anything come to mind?
5: I'd like to visit one of the space museums in the United States.
2: Oh, yeah. Yeah. Fair enough. Yeah, I think Tony was mentioning that one as well, one of the NASA ones. They're pretty cool. NASA. Yeah. Very good. Nice one. All right. To the quiz. Do you know what Bob Dylan...

0: visited that you've really liked and one you want to check out?
1: Yeah, the one I really liked was when I did year nine in Boston in America.
0: Oh, yeah.
1: And the one year they took us on a school excursion to the MIT, the Massachusetts Institute of Technology, I think it's called.
0: That would have been cool.
1: Oh, the museum was unbelievable. There were so many different experiments that you could do there, like you press button and things would happen and so on like that, you know, like displays.
0: Yep. That's kind of the best part, right? It's like, oh, what does this button do? Yeah. Oh, what does that button do?
1: Especially when you're a kid. Yeah, you know?
0: Absolutely.
1: And they had these two huge, really tall, maybe 40 feet tall sort of Perspex see-through tubes.
0: Oh, okay.
1: And from right when you walk in the opening part. And what they did is inside the tubes was a vacuum. And they dropped, I think it was a ping pong ball and a feather, and you watch them fall at both exactly the same speed when there's no air resistance.
0: Oh.
1: Yeah, so they fall down, and it just looks amazing. You know, you wouldn't expect that to happen.
0: No, because isn't that whole which one would fall, which one would land first?
1: They both land together.
0: Yeah, they both land together. Yeah, that's right. Yeah. That's what's really cool about it.
1: Yeah.
0: Yeah. That's incredible. That's incredible. You reminded me of, is it Questacon in Canberra? I think they've got something. Yeah. That's where, my daughter and a lot of the school kids now kind of when they head to Canberra, Questacon is one of those, one of the museums that they, or one of the places, that they. Yeah, absolutely. And it's not, it's really immersive. It's not just pressing buttons. It's all sorts of things that you're tossing and turning and going into and coming out of and flipping into and going down and up. And
1: I bet they love it.
0: They love it. Absolutely love it, Tom. Cool. And what about one that you'd like to see?
1: One I'd like to see, one of the previous callers mentioned, the Egyptian Museum.
0: Yeah. Oh, it's stunning.
1: A long way away, but.
0: It is, but look, if you can, if it's possible, it's an absolute must. That's just, it's breathtaking. It's incredible. Mm. It's just endless. And you know that it almost, when you're there, it's like, it feels like there's so much here, but they really still only have scratched the surface. It's just phenomenal. Mm. Yep. Massive. All right, Tom, to the quiz, Bob Dylan's real name. Now, we've got Robert, but it's not this. I'm after the surname. It's not Knight.
1: No, I don't know the answer. I just know a guess.
0: Oh, you want to take a guess? Go ahead. Too many names flooding into your head.
1: Robert Winkler.
0: Winkler, good name. It's not, but great name. Good to talk to you, Tom. Have a good night.
1: You too.
0: Bye-bye. Bye. Emma's in Randwick. Hey there, Emma.
2: Oh, hi.
0: Hi. Tell me about, museums, one you've been to that you really like, one you want to check out.
2: Sure. In Paris, there's lots of beautiful museums, as you know, all the ones already mentioned. There's a great one. It's smaller. It's called the Musée du Carnavalet, and it's got beautiful, like, interiors from hotels from years gone by and things about Paris. And it's just beautiful. It's a beautiful museum, a little museum. It's really sweet. Musée du Carnavalet. And the one I'd like to go to, well, I wanted to get to, but I never got to, when I was there, I didn't get to it. Apparently there's a museum of clocks.
0: Oh,
2: and
0: what?
2: Time, Musée de l'Horlogerie, one of them, and also a museum of magic. If it's still going. And in any case, those two were the ones that I'd like to get to.
0: Oh, that's pretty good. I did a quick Google search. There's like a German clock museum. There's the National Watch and Clock Museum in the USA. How cool would it be to go to a clock museum?
2: Yeah, I know. But Paris has got great stuff. Amazing museum. There's a beautiful one out in the suburbs, the Maurice Denny.
0: Yep.
2: Museum as well, and it's got all the paintings of the Nabi, and that's incredible. And it's in a nice garden. There's so many beautiful.
0: It's
2: a great town. It's a good town.
0: Yeah, it is. Nice one. But you've put clocks into my mind. I'm like, oh, Museum of Clocks would be incredible. Nice.
2: Mm-hmm.
0: All right, Emma, can you help us out? What is Robert? What is Bob Dylan's real name? We've got Robert. We need his surname.
2: Could be wrong. Okay. I think it's the same as like a fashion designer's name. Is it Zimmerman?
0: It is. Zimmerman? Yeah. Nice work, Emma. Robert Zimmerman is correct. Woohoo! Nice one. What's the postcode for the city of Brisbane?

0: Brizzy?
1: Yeah.
0: Oh, okay.
1: Mariah
0: well,
1: Randwick. Okay.
0: Hang on half a second.
1: Mm-hmm.
0: I'm just thinking because I was born in Queensland, and I'm not going to say it, but my hometown I use as the pin code for everything. so I think, like, Sydney's 2000, and I think Queensland starts with a 4, so I'll say 4,000.
1: Nice work. No, you're right. Yep, you're right. 4,000 is correct. All right, I've got a piece of audio for you to listen to. What film is this audio from?
2: Inconceivable! You keep using that word. I don't think it means what you think it means.
0: Mm.
1: I don't know.
0: Is it from The Princess Bride?
1: Oh, nice work! I'm like, I've seen The Princess Bride. I know what it meant. Well done, Emma. Nice work. Princess Bride is correct. What's the name given to a triangle with three unequal sides?
0: I'll ask my brain's trust.
1: Go.
0: That kid's very good at math.
1: Go ahead.
0: Lou, what's the name given to a triangle with three uneven sides? Isosceles is what they're saying.
1: Isosceles. It's not that one.
0: Oh, well.
1: We're going to have a conversation tonight.
0: Sad. That was no help at all. Math extension one. Can't even tell me what a non-matching three-sided triangle. That's very sad. That is trouble.
1: Yes, think a bit of a family chat might be, Hey, Emma, nice work on the quiz nonetheless. Great to talk to you. Have a good night.
0: Thank you.
1: All right. Bye-bye. Bye. We're playing the National Weekend Evenings Quiz. The question we're up to, what's the name given to a triangle with three unequal sides? If you know the answer, you've got a call to play the quiz with me, 1300 800 222.
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1: We're playing the National Weekend Evenings Quiz. We're also talking about museums while we play the quiz. A museum that you've been to that you really loved and one that you want to check out. Jean on the text line says, hi, Serene. The Mawson's Hut Replica Museum in Hobart is fascinating. Melis from Watson's Bay says, we just went to the Ned Kelly Museum in Glenrowan, just near the Big Ned. Also, Anthony and Vanessa from Rushall Brook loved the Banjo Patterson Museum in Winton, New South Wales. And there's a really interesting medical museum in Murrundi, which has an iron lung and old dentist torture chairs. Goodness. The best museums are hiding in little towns all over run by volunteers. Yeah. Couldn't agree more. Also on the text line with a picture to boot. Hi, Serene. One of the best museums is the Musée d'Orsay. D'Orsay, I'm going to say, in Paris. It was a former railway station. It is loaded with amazing works by Renoir and other impressionist sculptures. And it has a cafe in the clock tower where you can look out the face toward the Seine to cap it off. It is much better than the Louvre, by the way. Thank you, I think, Anthony, for that one. Another texter calls out the Snowy Ski Museum in Adaminaby documents the history of the Snowy Mountain hydroelectric scheme from the 50s to the 70s. It's got so much stuff. These are some really great call-outs and recommendations here in Australia, which is fantastic. Keep them coming. You can text in. Love getting photos as well. 0467 922 702 while we play the quiz. Janet's in Redfern. Hello there, Janet.
8: Oh, hi. I was just saying hi to the puppy.
1: Hello there, Janet. Sorry. And a little birdie tells me something like this. It's your birthday today, Janet.
8: Yes, it is. It is my birthday and it's my great niece's birthday, Marley. So, I'm going to say my age because I'm gobsmacked. I'm 68 today.
1: Go you.
8: It's just hilarious.
1: Happy birthday to you and to your niece as well. And go you for telling Joe. Like, we love this. This is so much fun.
8: Yeah. You know,

0: to celebrate your birthday with you, play some, you know, happy birthday music. It's all happening, Janet. Talk about creating an atmosphere.
1: I had to ring tonight. I mean, it's, you know, not been a particularly good year for the world, let alone our little household. So it was nice to just be quiet and ring the quiz.
0: Yep. Thank you for doing it. I'm so glad you did. Aw. Big hearts. Lovely. All right, Janet, talk about museums. Is there one you've been to that you really like?
1: Tons, actually, I realise. But I'm overwhelmed constantly by big museums. I tend to go to see one painting and then get the hell out of Dodge. I get too overwhelmed.
0: Fair enough.
1: Little ones.
0: Yeah.
1: So in New York, there's a dollhouse that's a really amazing mansion called the Frick, and it's on the way to the Guggenheim, and it was an industrialist's home. So it's actually a home. Oh. So they have, like, they bought things like French you know, Marie Antoinette's dressing tables, and they've got artwork. So you walk through the house as well, the ground floor of it, and the setting, I mean, it's lush and extraordinary. And little things like the Frick, and there was one another I said to Joe, oh, yeah, we found out, I've never been to the Louvre, even though I've been to Paris. I've been to the Orangerie, which has got the water lilies by Monet. But and that was amazing. I'm going, like, amazing. And getting there early in the morning before too many people. And
0: so you can sit with it.
1: Yes, yeah, and watch it. And we found out the Louvre is running out of space, which is hilarious in a way, and also gets... So they've moved, they've created a Louvre, I think somewhere in like Swana, the region, you know, southwestern northern, like somewhere maybe UAE have built one or somewhere, and a little working class coal town, old coal town in the north of France. And the town's spelt L-E-N-S, like Lens, but it's pronounced Lens. They built this amazing Louvre, and it's a Japanese designer. There's a picnic area inside so school kids can go, and you walk in, and what they've done is you just walk through a floor of art through the ages, which is bits of the collection. And downstairs they have people restoring stuff. And it was so beautiful in this town that, you know, has lost a lot of economy and now has this tourism attraction, and exquisite, really exquisite.
0: No, it sounds...
1: And just to finish, because it's my birthday, I'll be slot long, but... A big one, we went to the Edo in Tokyo, and I would have walked out in 5 minutes, but they had free guides who spoke various languages. And we ended up being walked around by a lady who lied about her age to become a guide. And she was actually a survivor of, like, the Tokyo Second World War and could talk really openly about that experience and explain things on the artwork. And that was... extraordinary.
0: Yeah.
1: It was like walking with a living storyteller who was humbling and gorgeous and young, which is why I don't mind saying I'm 68, because it's the right attitude, right?
0: Indeed. Oh, absolutely it is. And even just sitting and listening to you describe it so vividly, it's really nice to just sit and listen to you. Take us into these museums that you've experienced that we may not get a chance to. So
1: Janet. Yeah, thanks, Serene. That's very kind of you.
0: No, of course.
1: And Joe has just said that I went, I don't know, I figure in whatever it is, I failed it. And she said it's a scalene. Is that correct?
0: It is a scalene, yes. The question that we're up to is, what is the name given to a triangle with three unequal sides? It is a scalene. Nice. I think the isosceles is the one that has two equal sides and one unequal side. Yeah.
1: I started failing maths in about grade three.
0: Gosh, don't even... I can't even remember. But the words, like when I hear isosceles, when I hear scalene, when I hear obtuse, these are very familiar. But ask me to define it. That's where I might get a little bit lost.
1: Me too.
0: Yeah.
1: Me too.
0: Yeah, yeah. All right. What's the capital of Venezuela?
1: Oh, it's not Caracas.
0: It is Caracas. It is, yeah.
1: Oh, my goodness.
0: Yes.
1: The only reason I know that is they used to have big cultural festival, and Circus Oz went there a few times.
0: Oh, there you see? Sometimes this random stuff comes in handy.
1: Totally random.
0: All right. Name this song and the band performing it. Take a listen,
1: Janet. Here we go. Okay.

0: Secure, Don't Walk Away. I don't know what the name of the song is. It's Secure.
1: It is.
0: Yesterday I felt so old, I felt like I could die. Come on and walk away. If I get marks for singing it nicely. No, it's okay. You can pass it on, but it's Secure.
1: It is The Cure. You've helped out the next person. How about that,
0: yes,
1: Janet?
0: Yes, I have. And yeah. I got to talk News Aids.
1: Totally.
0: Which is really nice. Yep. And I should find out some more small museums in Australia now.
1: Yeah, so for sure. Text them to us, Janet, and happy birthday again. Enjoy it with your niece as well. Good on you,
0: thank
1: Janet.
0: You so
1: great to talk to you, of course, you too. Ben's in Monash in the ACT. Hey, Ben.
2: Hey.
1: Hello. Museums, any that you've visited that you really like?
2: I've seen a lot of museums.
1: Okay, what comes to mind that kind of stood out?
2: Well, to be honest, they're all great. I've been from one side, the Louvre, and the other side to the British Museum. I'm really interested in the Egyptian exhibitions and stuff.
1: Of course.
2: Yeah. But you know what? I haven't even seen one art gallery or anything here in Canberra. I've been here 16 years.
1: Ooh, Canberra's got some good stuff. Got to get out. Got to get to them.
2: I know.
1: Sorry, you say that again, Anthony?
2: Who's Anthony?
1: Anthony, Ben. Sorry. I've got other callers on the line. Ben, can you say that again, please? Sorry. I was thrown.
2: Uh-huh.
1: Go ahead. You were saying?
2: I was saying that I've been to some fancy museums and et cetera, but I have not. I've been here 16 years and I have not seen one art gallery, one museum or anything here, even my wed, you know. But I have not seen anything here in Canberra. I've been here 16 years
1: yeah,
2: now.
1: Yeah, you're going to have to remedy that, Ben.
2: I really do.
1: Yeah.
2: You know, I've traveled all over the world and I just come back from crossing over from the from here to Perth and back, so Nullarbor and et cetera. And that was trying.
1: Yeah.
2: It was fun. It was good. You know,
1: it was an experience. Cool.
2: Yeah.
1: You'll definitely have to get
2: to it again.
1: Yeah. Done it once, but you'll definitely have to get to some of those Canberra museums.
2: Museums, yeah.
1: Yeah. All right. We heard the gong there, which means this is our last question tonight. So if you get this right, you are tonight's winner. I'm going to play, it's a sound question. I'm going to play this audio grab for you again. I'm after the name of the song. Now we know the band, it's The Cure, but I'm after the name of the song. Take a listen.

0: Do you know the name of that song by The Cure, Ben?
1: Oh, they got so many good ones and they all sound so much the same. It's tough. Do you have any clues, Serena?
0: I actually don't at this stage, no. Other than that it's The Cure, because we were asking for the name of the song and the band, but Janet helped us out with It's The Cure. Now I just need the name of the song.
1: Okay. Gosh.
0: No?
1: If I was going to take a stab at it.
0: Yep.
1: I will probably say something like,
0: I'm going to need an answer, boys, Ben, because we're going to crash into the news.
1: Okay. Boys Don't Cry.
0: Boys Don't Cry. Unfortunately, no. Sorry about that, Ben. Good to talk to you and lovely to play the quiz with you. Candace is in Canberra. Hey there, Candace.
2: Oh, hi, Serene. How are you going?
0: I'm really well, thank you. We're getting close to the news and I want to hear about museums, but I don't want to crash into it and I want to see if you know the answer to this question. Do you know the song?
2: Is it In Between Days by The Cure?
0: There we go. Nice work. It is In Between Days by The Cure, which means... You are tonight's quiz winner. Congratulations. That album was released in 1985, I believe. Mm. So nice work on that one. In Between Days by The Cure. We're going to be sending you the ABC Evenings Quiz Fridge Magnet as your prize. Congratulations. Along with
2: Thank
0: a book.
2: You.
0: So let Joe know. Yeah, totally. Quiz winner tonight. Let Joe know what genres you like and we will see what we can find. Candace?
2: Okay, thanks, Serene.
0: No problem. And I've got it here in front of me, one in Paris, not the Louvre, but one in Paris is a call out for you in terms of museums.
2: It was the Rodin Gallery.
0: Ah, Rodin, nice. Yeah, good on you.
2: Great one.
0: Good on you, Candace.
2: Okay.
0: Congratulations.
2: Thanks,
0: again. Don't go anywhere. Congrats to Candace from Canberra tonight, our quiz winner. Thank you. Thanks for your texts and all of your wonderful stories about the museums that you visited here in Australia. So many. And abroad, and some great recommendations as well. And lots on the text line as well. Look, we're getting to the news. Then we're asking, do you think Australian English is becoming Americanized? Is it trash or rubbish? Is it cookies or biscuits? We'd love to hear your thoughts. 1-300-800-222 or text in 0467-922-702.
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0: ABC News, good evening. I'm Noni Edwards. Hundreds of pro-Palestinian demonstrators have gathered in Sydney's CBD to mark the 78th anniversary of the Nakba. Rhiannon Solomon-Marin is there.
1: The Nakba, which means catastrophe in Arabic, refers to the mass displacement and dispossession of hundreds of thousands of Palestinians, which occurred during the Arab-Israeli War in 1948. The day is commemorated every year by millions of Palestinians and their supporters. Here in Sydney, demonstrators will soon march through part of the city, calling for an end to the war in Gaza and for Australia to sanction Israel. Speaking at the rally earlier was Fuad Shridi, who survived the Nakba and spoke of being forced from his home when he was just 9 years old. Sydney's rally is among several planned across the country over today and Sunday.
0: The Chief Medical Officer at the Central Australian Aboriginal Congress, John Boffa, says there needs to be a greater focus on vaccinations to tackle the diphtheria outbreak. He says people need to take the disease seriously.
2: They've proven that they're strongly ideological and, quite frankly, in many cases, don't have any other prospects outside of the organisation. So the critical question is, to what extent would they reform and what direction they go in.
0: The Northern Territory Health Department's investigating a probable diphtheria-related death, the first in Australia in almost a decade. Diphtheria is a vaccine-preventable disease which, left untreated, can be life-threatening. The Central Australia Aboriginal Health Congress told the ABC a young person died in a remote community from the disease. NT Health says it's waiting on autopsy results and is unable to provide further comment at this time. The department's confirmed there have been 145 cases of diphtheria reported in the NT since January last year, including 42 respiratory cases. Police are investigating an incident in which seven students were treated by paramedics following a medical emergency at a Central Coast high school. The ABC understands police were notified about a drug-related medical emergency at around 11 this morning. Six ambulances responded, transporting three students to hospital in a stable condition and sending four others home. Police are working to locate and identify the substance the students ingested. Internationally, US President Donald Trump has just left China after closely watched talks with Chinese President Xi Jinping intended to improve relations between the two superpowers. Mr. Trump says they made some fantastic trade deals, though he didn't give details. Chinese media says consensus has been reached between the two leaders, although it didn't say which areas this covered. Mr. Xi also gave an optimistic note on the summit.
3: About a third of the cases are being hospitalised. People are in ICU. It's a serious disease, particularly for people who are unvaccinated or under-vaccinated. Now, one of the things we've learnt with this outbreak is that more than 5 years is too long since you've had a booster. And young people, even if they've got their booster at 12, we need to be boosting young people and adults if there's been more than 5 years since they've had their vaccine.
0: And returning now to President Xi.
4: So far, we've established a new relationship between our two countries, a constructive and strategic one. This can be said to be a milestone visit, and we have reached many understandings on cooperative outcomes.
0: The political turmoil surrounding UK Prime Minister Sir Keir Starmer continues, but there's still no leadership challenger. Europe correspondent Catherine Diss has more.
5: Yesterday, we expected that Wes Streeting, the Health Secretary, would resign and possibly take a tilt at the leadership. Yesterday, he resigned, but he didn't launch a challenge. Then, who is arguably the favourite candidate, Andy Burnham. He is the Mayor for Greater Manchester. He has also made moves in a direction towards taking a hit at the leadership here, but he can't at this point because he doesn't yet have a parliamentary seat. But yesterday, a backbench Labour MP in the seat of Makerfield in England's northwest resigned to make way for him.
0: The Israeli military, meanwhile, has ordered the residents of another five towns and villages in southern Lebanon to leave immediately or risk being killed. A spokesperson says the military was taking action against Hezbollah, which it blamed for breaking a nominal ceasefire. Delegations from Israel and Lebanon have been holding talks in Washington, which US officials described as positive. Hezbollah is not taking part in the talks. ABC News.
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7: Hello, it's good to be hanging out with you this Friday night. It is mixtape hour, and soon I'll be hitting you up for your best Australian songs. It's all Australian this hour and the best of our music. But just before we get to our mixtape, I want to ask you, are we losing...
8: G'day, g'day, how you going?
7: ...in favour of...
9: Cowabunga, dude!
7: Do you think Australian English is becoming Americanized? 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For me, it's idea, I suppose, for this conversation kind of came up when Joe and I were sort of talking about this, in the sense that my daughter was telling me about ding-dong ditching. It's something, I don't know, it's happened at camp, it's happened at, you know, just in all sorts of places at school. And I'm like, what's ding-dong ditching? And it's basically knock and run. You know, when you kind of knock on a door, they just said camp, they'd be, you know, go to somebody else's like cabin, knock on the door and run. She's like, we ding-dong ditched them. And I'm like, it's called knock and run. And she's like, no, it's ding-dong ditch. So we're going back and forth. And then Joe tells me that ding-dong ditch is like kind of American. I was like, what? What do you mean? And then my daughter would sort of throw in diapers. And I'm like, what are you talking about, diapers? We say nappies. And for some reason, I found myself getting, I don't know, a bit patriotic. It kind of rubbed me the wrong way. I'm like, no, we don't say it that. We say this. And the whole cookies and biscuits, I will put my hand up. I have sometimes said cookies instead of biscuits. So someone who's noticed this and spent a bit of time looking into it is Dr. Dylan Hughes. He just finished a PhD in youth language studies and joins us now. Dylan, welcome to National Weekend Evenings.
10: Hi, it's great to be here.
7: What do you think? English is becoming Americanized. What do you use that's more American than it is Australian?
10: I'm quite partial to a y'all for like referring to more than one person. I know we get a lot of Australians might prefer yous as a non-standard variant. But I feel like I tend to use y'all.
7: Y'all. Okay. I arced up for a while on yous because I just thought it was bad English.
10: Yeah. Well, it's non-standard. Yeah, I think there's a bit more of a patriotic quality to it compared when it's competing with things like y'all. So yeah. I think that's given it some advantage.
7: Yeah. So what are some of the key differences between Australian and American English?
10: So look, there's a lot of differences. Obviously, the biggest one is accent, right? We know that the way that Americans pronounce words sounds different from Australian. Mm. A good example is the words cot, like you put a baby in, like a
7: crib.
10: Cot,
7: mm-hmm.
10: and then caught, like if you like, you know, you caught a robber, right? Mm-hmm. These two words, they sound different in Australian English, but in American English, they would say them, the vowel would be the same. So it would be caught and caught.
7: Yeah.
10: Sort of that kind of thing. Mm-hmm. And then, yes, there's plenty of words that, whether they be slang or also like words for cooking, like we might say plain flour, whereas Americans might say all-purpose flour or caster sugar instead of granulated sugar. And these are things that, like, a lot of people, you know, seeing a lot of recipes are online now and coming from American authors. And so people might frequently see, you know, cornstarch and think, oh, what's that? Oh, it's just corn flour. That sort of thing.
7: Yeah. Fair enough. Some good call outs. And a couple on the text line, because I was calling out that whole ding dong ditch and knock and run. I think Texas said it's known as knick knocking in Australia. Also, Byron says it's called knockdown ginger. So it sounds like that it's got some other sort of iterations here. In Australia.
10: I think one of the things that a lot of researchers have noticed is that when we hear something different, like a different word that we are not familiar with, and we have, you know, there'll be different regional versions of mm-hmm. these kind of things across Australia, but if you hear one that isn't one you're familiar with, our go-to response is that's probably American, that's probably an American influence, when a lot of the time it's actually not.
7: Right.
10: Might be British influence or just another regional variant.
7: Okay. Does an example come to mind?
10: So, yeah, so like something like O, so like if you spell a word color or honor or yep. flavor, you use O-U-R. Whereas in America, they use O-R,
7: yes.
10: right? That's, I think, a very well-known spelling thing. But the O-R spelling has been in Australia for many decades. If we think about the Labor Party, they don't have a U in the name. If we think about a lot of Melbourne-based newspapers primarily use the O-R spelling until about 2001 when
7: really?
10: They got pressured from readers to start using the O-U-R. So that variation... whilst it is in America, it was also has been in Australia for decades, if not longer. And so, but we just have this common, I guess, fear or hatred, potentially, maybe, of Americanisms,
7: yep.
10: and that has been around for over 100 years.
7: Yeah,
10: and we will call things American even if we're not fully sure that they are.
7: Yeah, we'll just, it's our default position, right?
10: Yeah, exactly. Yeah.
7: And then we think, because pop culture, movies, TV shows, music, I mean, mm-hmm. even singing, the American accent is dominant when
10: yes.
7: it comes to, I mean, you know, even like K-pop and all that, that influence is huge. And when they, yeah, sing, it's all adopting that American accent.
10: Yeah.
7: Have they been different since English started to be spoken in both countries?
10: As in, like, the accents?
7: Yeah, maybe. Yeah, we could potentially start with the. Oh, look, that one I always find quite fascinating in terms of the English language, and then the three. I suppose, is it three? I don't know. Maybe I'm missing one. Oh, but no, there's Canadian. That accents,
10: and
7: but
10: New
7: still,
10: Zealand.
7: That's still, and New Zealand, there's slight variations, but if you've got Australia, New Zealand,
10: yeah.
7: you've got the UK, and then you've got North America, and, you know, that's incredible in terms of the accents developing. And I
10: yeah.
7: know in a conversation we've had here on the show not too long ago on sort of this topic adjacent, it was really around children and how children play such a huge role generationally
10: yep.
7: in shaping accents.
10: Yeah, yeah, yeah, absolutely. And yeah, there's several hundred years difference in sort of the colonizing of America versus Australia. So like the people coming to America at that time were speaking one kind of British English, and then actually what we've sort of found when we look at like the works of Shakespeare and things like that, American English often, a lot of the vowels in particular sound a lot closer to the accent that Shakespeare would have had. And it's actually British English in England, in the UK, that actually has shifted in how it sounds over time and diverged from that. So
7: right.
10: So it's not just that Americans sort of diverge from British English. It's actually both happening. And so then we've... Australians have sort of come, you know, 200 years later on, and it's a maybe closer to that British accent, but then it's, you know, taking on things from Irish English and Scottish English and things like that.
7: Yeah, so when, I suppose, why is the American influence becoming more apparent?
10: So, look, we're obviously consuming a lot more media, I think, just in general with, you know, our phones can give us, like, everything on social media in an instant. And so a lot of that is American. But I think I wouldn't say that we actually have been experiencing stronger American influence. It's sort of been this consistent thing from in the last 100 years or so. Even if we think about sort of the time when a lot of these classic Australian expressions like fair dinkum and mate,
7: yeah,
10: and bonza, where they sort of cropped up, it's sort of in the gold rush era. And we have to think the gold rush, a lot of Americans were coming over because you had the California gold rush, and then Australians were going over to America. We had an influx of Americanisms then, and during World War II, same kind of thing. There's a lot more interaction overseas with Americans. And then the advent of movies and then TV, and now we have social media. We've always had this, new things which are introducing us to American English, and we constantly... Like this, I have a quote here from some newspapers from 1936.
7: Oh, you got 36. I've got one from 1930 in the Sydney Morning Herald. What have you got?
10: Yes, well, I've got one which from 1936 from the Sydney Telegraph. Much okay. of the slang called Australian is really imported from the United States. So they're already thinking that.
7: Mm-hmm.
10: And then I have another one from the Sydney Morning Herald. The American element in our slang is growing fast and outstripping the original Cockney element.
7: I've got the Sydney Morning Herald 1930. It must be already apparent to many thinking people that since the introduction of the American talking films, we are in grave danger of the Americanization of our speech. I do hope that this matter will be taken up by all those possessing this true Australian spirit and help to save their country from this wholesome invasion and exploitation by a foreign power. It's like this Aussie spirit remains strong.
10: Yeah.
7: If the emails we get are anything to go by.
10: Yeah, absolutely. And the thing to think about as well is just because they're being used now, especially a lot of these things, a lot of these Americanisms that we hear are maybe sort of related to teen speak, that youth slang kind of area. And that's not language that is necessarily going to last, right? It's something, it's part of the youth experience. You adopt these sort of fashionable terms that are in the media you're consuming. But then once you get into adulthood, you're not really using them. And so actually the great Australian dictionary writer, Sydney Baker, wrote a book called The Australian Language in 1945, sort of cataloguing all of these expressions. But by the second edition in 1966, what he had found is many, many of the American expressions that had occurred in the first edition of the book were no longer being used. So whilst we are constantly getting this influx of American words, we're only really keeping the ones that actually become useful. Maybe there's a gap in sort of the meaning that it sort of is filling.
7: Mm-hmm.
10: Or maybe it has some other kind of purpose. We're not necessarily wholesale replacing all of our Australian expressions.
7: Yeah, we hold on strong. If you have just joined us, you're with me, Serene Damaki, on ABC Radio's National Weekend Evenings. We're with Dr. Dylan Hughes. He just finished a PhD in youth

0: language studies, and we're kind of exploring the question if we you think Australian English is becoming Americanized. Keep your texts coming. I've got a few that I'm going to read out in a tick. 0467 922 702, or if you want to give me a call, 1-300-800-222. And we're just going to expand a little bit more with Dylan on this youth slang, it tying into the sort of the development of a language and, of course, you know, moving forward with the internet.
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0: So, Dylan, on the text line, we've got texters saying, is it, oh gosh, arugula? Rocket lettuce, romaine, cos lettuce, cilantro, fresh coriander. I don't know what that first one is. Arugula.
5: Arugula.
0: Yeah, what's arugula? Oh, that's rocket. That's rocket?
5: It's rocket.
0: Oh,
5: yeah, yeah.
0: I've not come across that one. Huh. There you go. Okay. Arugula.
5: Yep.
0: Wow.
5: Yeah. There's also things like, it's not just American English with those sorts of things. You've also got British English, like
0: other influences.
5: Aubergines and courgettes and things like that.
0: Yeah. A texter says, my teenage girl says dupe instead of dupe and math instead of maths now. So it's more pronunciation. Nat in Adelaide says, hi, Sarit. Yep. Oh, my goodness. If my students say use, I start baaing like a U. They think it's hilarious. Sorry, not sorry, but use is not okay. And yes, I'm not a millennial. Ha ha. That's Nat in Adelaide. And then another texter says, there are many of us that refuse to write in the American manner. For example, change it on your computer. So there are some thoughts there from our listeners, Dylan.
5: Yeah, no, I think that's that last thing about the computer systems influencing it is actually a factor, I think, that is shaping the spelling in particular. When you open Microsoft Word and it's already set to US English, you know, it's not going to be, it's going to be red underlining all your sort of Australian spellings versus your American spellings. And I think that does shape how people spell.
0: Yeah. So can you expand a little bit more on youth slang and how it ties into the development of a language?
5: Yeah. So youth language is obviously, it's a way for young people to not only sort of mark their own identity as separate from, you know, adults or, you know, very younger sort of children, but also as a way of, you know, navigating the cliques that sort of emerge, you know, within a school if you're thinking about high school or primary school students. So you have, it's very useful for them to kind of, you know, have this vocabulary which allows them to sort of, you know, identify each other as both, you know, of the same generation, but also of, you know, you might have, you know, the cool group that has all the cool slang and they're using that. And then you might have sort of the rebels who are using their own expressions.
0: Yeah, and you've made me think you're right. I mean, I've got a Gen Alpha child who reminds me every now and again that, Mum, this is Gen Alpha speak. I'm like, yep, fair enough. I don't know, there's all sorts. Oh, my goodness. I've got Riz that's popped to mind and all sorts of other things. But then there's ones that can kind of develop within a home. You get your own kind of lingo that can kind of develop within friends groups.
5: Yeah.
0: And just building a little bit on what you're saying there, which is really kind of interesting and cool, is – and I've just used the word cool. I'm going to use that as an example, is that some do stick. So generationally, I know thinking back when I was in high school, there's probably words that I said, like you said, you know, it was a bit clicky, it was a bit of our generation, but have maybe faded and aren't, I don't use them as much anymore. But there are those that stand the test of time, like something being cool or, oh, that's mad and far out. And I mean, far out might be a bit old fashioned now. I don't know in terms of Gen Alpha, but just some things that do stick. And that's interesting in and of itself. What do you observe there?
5: Yeah, absolutely. We do see these kinds of expressions which do last. I think the word that was that actually lasted for quite a while but was sort of usurped by cool was the word swell. That was very used a lot, maybe sort of in the earlier half of the 20th century, but less so now. And I think it really comes down to what these words represent, you know, like if it's an expression which really, you know, represents something like Gen Alpha and or maybe like a particular sort of subculture within Gen Alpha. Once that subculture sort of dies out, the word will sort of die out too. But I think something like cool is something which has been able to spread its wings, so to speak, where it captures this general sense of solidarity, but there used to be quite a masculine element to the sense of cool, but I think it's sort of been used by women a lot more and it's sort of diversified. And we're not exactly sure why these words do this, but it is definitely notable that some of these things do last.
0: Yeah, that's right, they do. I suppose a final thought on the text line. Hi there, I find youth language funny in that they shorten phrases. Example, it went pear rather than pear-shaped. And the use of acronyms like the OG is shortening their language. That's a short thought there from the texter. But I think based on our sort of conversation, it feels like it's safe to conclude, Dylan, that I don't reckon our Australian English is actually under threat from Americanization. What do you think?
5: I think there's always going to be American expressions that enter Australian English, but we also create new expressions ourselves. But also there's sort of another level, which is now with the internet, we have a lot of communication where there are Americans and involved, and there is the spread of American expressions across the internet. But there's also many expressions which, when you look at it, they don't necessarily come from American English. They come from the internet, which is its own sort
0: entity.
5: And so it can be hard to sort of work out, is the influence American influence, or is it just, you know, the internet and Australia forms part of that? If we think about like a word like selfie, which was an Australian invention, that spread widely across the internet. And similarly, we get, you know, words like sus for suspicious, right? Came very popular from the game, the video game Among Us. It's not really coming from America. It's coming from all these sort of nationalities of people on social media playing that game and using that word.
0: Yeah, that's a great observation in terms of, taking it so much more globally, right, because of our digital platforms and the influences that they have. It's been wonderful exploring this with you, Dylan. Thanks so much for your time. Thanks for joining us on National Weekend Evenings. Really thought-provoking.
5: No worries. Thank you.
0: Thank you. Dr. Dylan Hughes, he just finished a PhD in youth language studies. We're about to kick off Mixtape. Let's do it.
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0: All right, let's do Mixtape. Let's keep your texts coming, keep your phone near. I want your best great homegrown Australian songs. Your best songs that are homegrown Australian. We're just going to do Australian music between now and, well, the news. So really looking forward to what you're going to bring us tonight. Text your best Australian song to 0467 922 702. Add it to our mixtape tonight. Joe's kicking us off. He's brought us City Looks Pretty by Courtney Barnett. Thanks, Joe.

With Sid Looks Pretty kicking off our mixtape tonight, our theme, great homegrown Australian music. Your texts have started to come in. That's fantastic. Keep them coming. What's your best Australian song? 0467 922 702. Texter on the text line says Slim Dusty's Duncan.

Agreed. And there's Slim Dusty with Duncan. All right, to the loved one by the loved ones. Thank you. On no, give me your names. If you're texting me, let me know who you are. Oh, you have. This is Zen. I'm guessing in Melbourne. But yeah, let me know. We'd love to know your name. If you like, obviously, you know, you don't have to, but it'd be lovely. I like to, you know who I'm getting these texts from, and it's lovely to interact with you. And even why you like the song. Give me a reason behind it. So Australian music, your best Australian song, why you love it, and maybe your name. 0467 922 702.

Loved Ones with The Loved One for our great homegrown Australian music mixtape that we're curating tonight. You can text your best Australian song to 0467 922 702. Let's keep them going. Here's, hang on. Why have you jumped like that? How rude. One sec. Let me line that one up.

again. The next one's Home Among the Gum Trees, I think I've got. Oh, no, wait. Huh. Okay, sorry. My songs have disappeared. One sec, let me bring that back up. All right. Here's Home Among the Gum Trees, John Williamson. Again, the next one's Home Among the Gum Trees, I think I've got. Oh, no, wait.

right, John Williamson, Home Among the Gum Trees for our homegrown Australian music mixtape tonight. On the text line, Lee from Atherton. Hi, Serene. Friday on My Mind by the Easy Beats, first Australian rock song to achieve international success.

And there's the Easy Beats there, Friday on My Mind, for our great homegrown Australian music mixtape that we're curating onto King Stingray. So on the text line, Elizabeth in Brinken says, King Stingray from the NT is a fabulous Australian band. Here's Looking Out.

All right, King Stingray looking out, who will often sing in their Indigenous language as well. Thanks, Elizabeth in Brinken, for bringing us that one. Cold Chisel has come from a texter, K. San.

There's Tina Arena there for Sorrento Moon. We are getting close to the news. I think we've created a fantastic mixtape of great homegrown Australian music. And we thought it'd be great to end tonight on Models, Out of Mind, Out of Sight, 1985. ABC presenter the late James Valentine played saxophone on this song.

0: Models with Out of Mind, Out of Sight, wrapping up our mixtape of great homegrown Australian music. Thanks for your texts, your suggestions. Great playlist we pulled together tonight. We're heading to the news. Then it's that time of the month where we are cooking with Alex. And tonight, fish is on the menu. How do you like to cook your fish? We'd love to hear from you after the news. 1300 800 222 or text 0467 922 702.
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5: ABC News with Noni Edwards. Tax reform has emerged as a major battleground after this week's federal budget, with both major parties outlining competing plans for cost of living relief. In his budget reply speech, opposition leader Angus Taylor promised changes, including indexing income tax brackets to inflation and repealing Labor's negative gearing reforms. Tax expert Kayleen Hubbard from KPMG says the opposition's plan to index income tax brackets is more permanent and more flexible.
6: It is harder to unwind politically, but it does prevent what the opposition leaders referred to as, you know, stealth tax increases via inflation, and it's much closer to a rules-based tax system. Obviously, the government proposed the Working Australians tax offset. The difference there, I suppose, is that it is at that $250 level.
5: Six passengers from the cruise ship struck by deadly hantavirus outbreak have arrived in Perth and have been transported to the nearby quarantine centre. Michael Tetlow has the latest from Bullsbrook.
7: Behind me, those six evacuees will be settling in for a night, finally back on home soil, but they are going to be here for 3 weeks of quarantine, and it's going to be a fairly lonely old 3 weeks for them because they can't socialise with anyone, not even each other. So that is the situation for them. They landed here in Perth at the Bullsbrook RAF Pierce Air Base, which is about a 9-minute drive away. They arrived late this morning at WA time. They were tested for hantavirus. They've all been cleared. So from here, they will be tested on a regular basis to make sure they are not infected.
5: Health experts are urging people in the Northern Territory to get booster shots amid a growing outbreak of diphtheria. One person has died and more than 100 cases have now been recorded. The disease was once a major cause of death before vaccines were introduced in the 1940s. Central Australian Aboriginal Congress Chief Medical Officer John Boffa says immunity can fade over time, particularly if people haven't received a booster in recent years.
8: Young people, even if they've got their booster at 12, we need to be boosting young people and adults if it's been more than 5 years since they've had their vaccine. And that's become really clear. And even 10 years is not enough. So the vaccine is tried and proven. It's safe. It's effective. It works. It'll prevent death.
5: Four students have been taken to hospital after a suspected drug overdose at a Central Coast high school. Emergency crews were called to Brisbane Water Secondary College in Umina at about 11 a.m. Seven ambulances responded and assessed 15 students whose ages are yet to be confirmed. Central Coast Superintendent Paul Edmonds says early intervention by the school helped the students.
9: It's limited information I can give you just to protect the children involved, but there is a drug overdose of MDMA. There's three patients that transported to hospital in a very stable condition. The school reacted very quickly, put their safety plan in place, called us early.
5: The Palestinian National Authority says a 15-year-old boy has been killed by Israeli soldiers in the occupied West Bank. The Israeli army says Fahad Zidan Owais was throwing stones at Israeli vehicles on a road. Elsewhere, the Palestinian Ministry of Religious Affairs has condemned the burning of a mosque north of Ramallah by Israeli settlers, describing it as an act of cowardly terrorism. To sport now, Hawthorn AFL coach Sam Mitchell's welcomed the extra attention on two of the game's star small forwards ahead of the side's clash with Melbourne at the MCG tomorrow. Supporter bays at either end of the ground will be renamed the Pickett Pocket and Wizard Bay after Kaziah Pickett from the Demons and Watson at the Hawks. Hawks fans will be donning Wizard hats while D's supporters are being given caps to wear. Mitchell says football is all about entertainment.
2: I think as a fan, you want to go to the footy, you want to have a great time. Now, my job is to put on a great game and make sure that we play a brand of football that people want to watch, and I think Stephen King's doing the same. So I suspect it'll be a good game of footy to watch, and if the fans can be more engaged in it, then that creates more energy at the stadium, then I think that helps everybody.
5: And the Prime Minister has backed Delta Goodrem after she took Australia through to the 2026 Eurovision Grand Final. In a dazzling show of light, the Aussie icon performed Eclipse, wearing a dress adorned with more than 7,000 Swarovski crystals. Australia is now one of the favourites to win the world's largest music competition, which celebrates its 70th anniversary this year. Anthony Albanese says she has his support.
10: I think she's a ripper. She's so proud. I'll say this about Delta Goodrem. She's at the stage of her career. She doesn't need to do this at all. She's doing this because she wanted to represent Australia. The Australian government supported her.
5: This is ABC News.
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0: Hello, I hope you're enjoying your Friday night. In a moment, we're cooking fish with our resident chef and host of Alex K Cooks. Then we're at the movies with Ehab Rashid. He'll be reviewing Guy Ritchie's new action thriller. It's called In the Grey. It stars Henry Cavill and Jake Gyllenhaal. I think this is the third movie he does with Henry Cavill, Guy Ritchie. So there you go. Along with a couple of others that are new to streaming. That'll come around when we chat with Ehab. And later we'll get our tech update from Dr. Erica Mealy. And after previewing some of the topics that she's brought us tonight, man, she has some AI stories, and that world is it's just quite crazy. Goodness me. Evenings. So do you avoid cooking fish at home because you're worried you'll ruin it? Maybe it sticks to the pan, and maybe it dries out, it falls apart, or it just never tastes as good as it does at a restaurant. Or maybe you've got a fish cooking trick you swear by. We'd love to hear it tonight. What's your go-to way to cook fish at home? Give me a call, 1300 800 222 or text 0467 922 702. Or, of course, if you've got any questions for our chef and host of Alex K Cooks, from choosing the right fish to getting that perfectly crispy skin and avoiding the mistakes that many of us can make in the kitchen when it comes to cooking fish. Hey, Alex.
1: Hey, Serene. How's it going?
0: Yeah, well, thank you. Why do you think so many people, including myself, are intimidated by cooking fish?
1: I don't know. I think it's a combination of things that you mentioned earlier, how it's like it's really easy to mess up. It can stick, or it's very temperamental. It can dry out really easy, and then it can be kind of mushy if you don't nail it. And I think a little bit that there's this assumption that it's difficult to cook from the get-go, because at restaurants it's usually costed higher, and I guess in like the culinary world of people watching cooking shows, it's like, oh, the fish is like the fanciest kind of thing. So I think people kind of have this almost like precognition that it's supposed to be hard, when in reality it generally isn't. It's just like cooking anything else.
0: I think the latter of what you said there has nailed it for me. It is that I think maybe I feel a bit intimidated I think that if I cook, well, it's just the practice. The more I cook with it, the more I will become familiar with it and get to know it. And
1: exactly.
0: Just like steaks.
1: Yeah, exactly.
0: In terms of knowing whether you want it medium or medium rare or well done, and that just comes with a bit of practice. So what's the biggest mistake home cooks make with fish?
1: Well, I'm actually working on my next video coming up is going to be about fish. And so I actually got a lot of feedback from people. And the biggest thing I always heard with this, and just historically before I was making videos, is that just getting it sticking. Sticking to the pan, and then just the struggle of trying to get it up. You rip the skin off, you
0: and
1: break
0: then
1: the whole
0: thing. It's horrible when you rip the skin.
1: And then it's just terrible.
0: Off.
1: Yeah, and then it's just the whole experience is ruined, and people get really demoralized when that happens, and that might be the only time they cook fish again. Well, it's actually a pretty easily solved problem.
0: I can't wait, because that was my last cooking experience. It just started getting, and then it was just, I ended up putting it on a platter because I got quite a few pieces. It starts with L. I can't even remember the fish, because I asked the fish, my local fish guy, fish shop. I said, look, I'm not going to do a barramundi or a snapper. Yeah, what's kind of my beginner fish? And he gave it to me. And I'm going to ask you, obviously, that's coming. Starts with L, and I've forgotten the name.
1: We'll get to it.
0: Starts with L. I'm going to have to think about it. And yeah, it just looked like mush. It really was demoralizing. It was disheartening.
1: Yeah,
0: the flavor was there, because I did it with lemon and oil. I kept it really simple, but I looked going, I don't know if I'm going to eat that. And I felt bad. Oh, gosh. So
1: yeah, I think that's a big part of it. Just people feel so, like, after they mess it up,
0: they
1: feel so disheartened from their failings.
0: So I kind of mentioned my fish shop. Is fresh always better, or can frozen fish be just as good?
1: I honestly think frozen fish is totally fine. Obviously, when it comes to quality, the utmost quality is always going to be something that's fresh, like day of caught kind of thing. But that's not always that realistic for like a home cook. So Like at home, I buy frozen fish all the time, or I'll buy a whole fish, break it down, and freeze the pieces. As long as you store it correctly, or if it was frozen and handled with care at the time of freezing, generally quality is preserved pretty well in fish. So I really wouldn't. I personally have never seen the big stigma around frozen seafood, except with the exception if like if you're going to a seafood restaurant, obviously there's a like an
0: Oh, an
1: expectation of
0: expectation.
1: really high quality. So there that would leave a if I worked at a seafood restaurant, they're using frozen fish, I'd be like, wait a second. But as far as a home cook goes, or just for your weekend dinner, I would not feel have any negative feelings by using frozen fish. It's just convenient, and freezing is one of the best ways to preserve quality that the fish had when it was caught, as long as it was frozen correctly.
0: What about buying from a fish market versus a supermarket? And if Joe and I were talking about this, I was like, yeah, that's a good point because I will go to the local fish shop and not get fish from like a supermarket deliberately. Whereas meat, I find I can be a little bit more if I
1: A
0: have
1: little bit
0: to.
1: more, yeah.
0: Yeah, but not fish. I'm like, no.
1: Yeah, I feel like it's just whatever you have available. I think obviously the quality at a fish at a dedicated fish counter is probably going to be higher. But also I imagine the price might be a little higher too. I'm fortunate enough to have my local shopping center has a butcher and its own little fishmonger kind of thing. So I generally go to those. But I don't see too much. I do browse the quality at like your standard shopping store, and I don't. I sometimes I can tell the quality is a little eh. But for frozen things, something like frozen fish, totally fine to buy it from there. And you kind of with fish, no matter where you buy it from, it's always good to just do some like do your standard checks of quality. And if there's any red flags, even at like a fit, like because those red flags can show up even at like a dedicated fish shop. So it's important as the consumer to understand what you're actually looking for when it comes to quality.
0: So, what should people look for when buying
1: Well,
0: fish?
1: I'd say there's either three or four major things that can really determine quality of a fish. When you're looking at whole fish, most of it's in the eyes. You want to look for rounded, not sunken, and clear, glossy eyes that aren't cloudy. That's usually a really good sign of freshness. Usually when within 2 or 3 days of fish being caught, a lot of their moisture starts leaving their eyes and they start becoming sunken. So if they're concaved, you can usually tell that fish is a couple of days old. Doesn't mean it's bad, but it's not at peak
0: That's an
1: quality.
0: indicator, yeah.
1: Yeah, another good thing if you again on a whole fish, if you can see the gills, they should be very vibrant, like a bright blood red, or even a little bit more of like a crimson red. That's a good sign because as those gills are filled with blood, so as blood ages, it oxidizes and turns more of like a brick red or a brown. So that's a really good way to tell if it's still fresh, if those gills are still oxygenated. Another thing is if you can see the flesh of the fish, it should be firm and it should bounce back to the touch. And so obviously over time, the flesh breaks down. And another thing would just be honestly the smell. Fish should
0: Yeah.
1: not have a smell. It should smell at most like the ocean,
0: Ocean.
1: or have a slight like watery kind of smell. But if it smells fishy, that generally doesn't mean the fish itself is bad. That could just be the smell of drainage grates in the shop or something like that. But the fish itself, if you put it right up to your nose, it should not smell fishy.
0: Okay. What about tinned fish? Thoughts?
1: I'm a huge fan of tinned fish. My missus loves tinned fish. It's cheap, it's convenient. I just obviously you can't use it at all in the same ways you can use it like a fillet of fish, but I think it's totally fine and it does have a lot of great uses. I love tuna salad, I love salmon salad, salmon cakes, little croquettes and things like that. Something like tinned fish is great for that. Even quick pasta dishes where you're just sauteing up some minced garlic, some chili flake, and throwing in some tinned fish in that and then mixing
0: Okay.
1: in pasta for a quick meal. I think that's totally fine. Food is food, and I really don't think there's any good to be done in shaming people's food choices. So
0: Yeah, good call out. 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
0: So, Alex, are there certain fish that are better for beginners?
1: Yes, when it comes to cooking? Yeah, I would say when it comes to the ease of cooking, some fish definitely are a little bit more easygoing when it comes to how they're treated. They stand up to imperfection a little bit better than others. And those kind of things would be more of your oily fish with a higher fat content and oil content. One of the biggest issues I feel like the beginners have is overcooking it. And those oily fish, they can handle a little more cooking because they do have all that extra oil and fat in them. So they'll still stay moist and enjoyable even if you do overcook them a little.
0: Okay. And how do you know when fish is actually cooked properly? Can I take a stab?
1: Yeah.
0: When you put it on, I'm going on a pan. And then this is what I was saying. This is with the salmon as well. And I think because it needs to start to turn white, or in the salmon's instance, you know, that pink.
1: Yeah.
0: Halfway. And then I think you turn it. And once it's kind of fully, either if it's a white fish, it's gone all white cooked, then you're good to go.
1: Pretty much. Honestly, that's pretty good. I wouldn't go all, I personally like my fish a little bit on the more underside. Okay. So I generally go about, like if I'm doing, obviously when you start skin side down in your pan, if you're doing like a sauteed fish, but I generally watch to see that coloration go maybe one third up the fish. And then when I flip, once the skin is crispy, I'll let that go maybe a one third. And then the inside will still be a bit undercooked. And then just naturally through just carryover cooking, that inside will just cook through perfectly. So, depending on the thickness of the fish, of course.
0: Thickness of the fish, yes.
1: Yeah,
0: and then how do you strike a balance when, you know, the portion isn't always the same width,
1: same
0: for instance.
1: Size.
0: Yeah, it's not the same size. And sometimes
1: honestly,
0: the tail end can be quite
1: thin, yes. So it's very hard to give. I think a lot of people get caught with fish they get caught with fish because they go by cooking time. And fish is generally something you can't do with cooking time because of those differences. Obviously, it depends on the thickness of the fish, what part of the fish you're cooking is going to drastically change your cooking time. So it's definitely more of a like a touch and visual kind of thing when you're cooking fish. But when you're working with those different size pieces, honestly, I personally think the best route, at least in restaurants, what we do is we'll separate, if you get a long fillet, we're going to separate those tail pieces from the thicker pieces.
0: Oh, okay.
1: So we don't even try to attempt to cook them all at the same time, because you're just inevitably going to overcook the tail end and undercook the top end.
0: Oh, so cut it off and cook it separately.
1: Cook it separately.
0: Oh, nice.
1: Yeah, just cut it off and cook two different pieces, because they're going to cook at different rates. So.
0: And I suppose based on what you've sort of talked about here, is that why it is easy, like so easy to overcook fish?
1: I think that is one of the things. Yeah, I think people don't take that into consideration. They treat it more like steaks, where you can move things around a little bit more, and you can put it on a cold side and a hot side. But I don't think people consider that, like, just the physiology of how fish are designed. It's the way their muscles are set up and the water content of their muscles and the connective tissues, they're completely different than land animals. So they cook in completely different ways. So they really can't be treated similarly.
0: Yeah. Just on the text line, Deborah says, my husband catches fresh bream and flathead. I coat them whole in flour and lemon pepper, shallow fry them in rice bran oil, crisp up the tails. Actually, that's a good point, because, could you do that? Like, if you're cutting them off separate. Oh, wait, I think she might be talking about tails. I'm talking about the ends of fillets. Wrong. Sorry, Deborah. Also, Tim says, fresh pan fried sea mullet. How good?
1: Ooh, a good one. Yeah, I love mullet. It's honestly a cheap fish, and people look it over, and it's

0: It's such a good, like, dense, meaty fish that people don't give enough of a shot. So I'm glad he's enjoying it.
1: Nice, called it out. Nice one. Yeah, if you've got any other fish you'd like to really call out, or any tips of how you like to cook fish, or if you've got any questions for Alex, 0467 922 702 is the text line, or 1300 800 222. Can we talk about crispy skin? What's the secret?
0: I'm actually going over this in the video, and it's one thing to do is it's a fun little effect called the Leidenfrost effect, and it's
1: The
0: if
1: what,
0: you've
1: sorry?
0: ever the Leidenfrost effect, it's an interaction between liquids and metals and heated things. Like
1: Okay.
0: so the idea is that you ever throw put water or liquid into a hot pan and you see the little beadlets dance around?
1: Yes.
0: That's called the Leidenfrost effect. It's the pan is causing the liquid, the hot heat of the pan is causing the water to skip over a state pretty much. So there's a layer of steam between the liquid water and the metal pan, and it almost acts as like a protective coating that lets that water sit on its own steam and skirt around, where normally it would just vaporize normally. So you
1: Oh.
0: want to use that same practice when cooking fish, because fish is like 90% water. So you want if you want a crispy skin that doesn't stick, you want to get your pan almost to a smoking point. Then
1: Wow.
0: add your oil and let your fish sit in there, and it'll even in like it's just a plain stainless non-coated pan, it will just slide around effortlessly as long as you maintain
1: Wow.
0: that temperature.
1: Oh, you got to maintain it.
0: Yes, you want to keep. You don't want to change your temp.
1: You
0: You just
1: don't
0: want to
1: bring it
0: keep.
1: back
0: You want
1: down.
0: to, no. You keep it hot and you just
1: Oh.
0: let it go. Fish is a very fast cooking method. If you turn that temperature down, that water will just turn. That steam won't be steam anymore. It'll just turn into water, and that'll make your skin soggy, and then it'll allow it to re-stick back to the pan.
1: That is really cool. Fish aside for a second, even though I totally know this is a fish topic that we're doing tonight, does that work with any other proteins?
0: Not as well. It works with chicken. Generally, whenever you're trying to do sear anything and fully cook it in a pan, you gener and
1: You
0: especially
1: need
0: with
1: to
0: like
1: bring it
0: chicken with
1: down.
0: this, you want to no, you want to keep that temperature pretty high, but not in the same extent as fish. Fish, you really want to let it rip and just let
1: Yeah.
0: it go. With
1: Okay.
0: chicken has so much fat in it, or like a duck breast. Like with chicken and duck breast, you actually want to start those really low to let the fat leach out a bit, and then you're kind of frying the fat and the skin in its own fat. With fish, you don't really have as much fat to work with, so you're really relying on the water turning into steam to create that protective barrier between the skin and the pan.
1: That's very encouraging, Alex.
0: Yeah,
1: Okay.
0: give it a whirl. Next time,
1: Yeah.
0: yeah, next time you sear up some fish, just wet your hands and throw some beadlets of water in your pan, and if they dance around, you know your pan is nice and warm. If it evaporates, it's still not hot enough. You
1: Oh,
0: want to see
1: okay.
0: those beads dance around.
1: Okay.
0: There's a point where water will hit the pan and immediately turn to steam and cook off. And then there's a little higher temperature than that where the steam itself protects the water from evaporating. It's actually so more heat is almost preventing the water from turning into steam. It's a
1: Okay.
0: very interesting effect. That's why it has its own name, the Leidenfrost
1: The
0: effect. This,
1: Leidenfrost effect.
0: yeah, that's this Leidenfrost guy invented, discovered it, which
1: So
0: makes no
1: cool.
0: sense. Yeah, kind of cool. It's just a little fun with science.
1: It's fantastic. Should fish come straight from the fridge into the pan, or do you need to let it get to room temperature like we do with meat, for instance?
0: Honestly, with all meats, I would recommend letting it t come up. Not you don't have to let it come all the way up to room
1: Yeah,
0: temperature,
1: but at least
0: but
1: leave it out for a
0: let it
1: bit.
0: yeah, leaving let it li sit out for 15, 20 minutes or
1: Okay.
0: so, and that's going to really improve your just the more not so much the cooking process, but the finished result. You're going to end up with a juicier, more evenly cooked thing.
1: Okay. Oh, I got a question on the text line. What is Alex's opinion on steaming fish?
0: I love steaming fish, and in the video, I'm doing three different cooking methods, and steaming is one of them. It's one of my favorite. I think it's the most underutilized, and it's probably one of the easiest ones to do, and probably the healthiest too. So I love steaming fish. Just I do usually steam in paper. I do the classic French en papillote, where you make like a little steam pouch with baking paper, and you can put all your ingredients right in there. I usually do like you can just, aromatics. You can do tomato, lemon, and herbs, or I like doing ginger, lemongrass, scallion, maybe a splash of soy, and just seal it up and then throw that in the oven. Kind of forget about it. It's almost impossible to overcook. It just the most hands-off, easy-free cooking with some of the best results, I think.
1: Oh, wow. John in Adelaide says, poach, it's simple and easy.
0: Yeah, yep. I think poaching's another.

0: the really underrepresented one, but it's also a little challenging too. So if you can successfully poach fish, that you're doing something right.
1: Yeah, because this is where we're submerging it, right?
0: And yeah, you're cooking it in liquid. Yeah, if your temperature is too high, it can just fall apart. If it's too low, you'll end up with this undercooked fish. They really need to strike a perfect balance. It's like poaching an egg. It seems easy, but it's actually a lot harder than it seems.
1: I was going to ask you what's the best pan for cooking fish at home, but after hearing you talk about that lead-in frost effect, I think you even mentioned it doesn't matter if it's just a stainless steel.
0: Yeah.
1: It's not coated.
0: I personally only use stainless steel pans. I don't use any Teflon coated. I think I also have a cast iron for some other things.
1: Yeah.
0: But you really do, as long as you coated pans, they do make cooking easier. But if you understand your temperatures, it's just a skill you can learn to kind of negate the need for those things.
1: Fair enough. Yeah, because then you have to replace them after a bit.
0: And there's all that risk of it scratching off, and there's all those studies saying, oh, it's toxic and stuff like that too. So I kind of keep it simple. We've been using steel pans for thousands of years.
1: Maybe not thousands, but for a long time.
0: Like iron and steel, I feel like those are tried and true.
1: Yeah, we've got an OMG from a texter saying, another way is to wrap your fish in baking paper and alfoil with wine, butter, garlic, mushrooms, and veggies, and bake. OMG.
0: Yep.
1: Amazing.
0: Yeah, that's NPAPIO.
1: Yeah. Oh, that's the one. Wrap in foil with some lemon slices and salt and pepper and bake in the oven. Yep, that sounds quite classic. That one is the
0: classic,
1: same.
0: Yeah.
1: Butter or oil or both?
0: I personally like both. When I'm doing a pan sear, I'll start with oil, and then right at the very end, after I flip the fish, I'll throw a little pat of butter in there, maybe baste a little bit on top, because it won't screw up the skin too much. It'll still stay crispy, and then that can be the base for like starting your pan sauce or something. Because when I do a seared fish in a pan, I usually just do a simple like caper butter or lemon butter kind of pan sauce. Just seems natural, seems nice with fish.
1: Just let it shine on it. Yeah,
0: yeah,
1: it doesn't
0: exactly.
1: need much, yep. does it?
0: It really doesn't. Yeah, I feel like fish has a lot of, most seafood in general has a lot of delicate flavors. Mm. So you really don't want to cover them up too much. You want the fish to shine.
1: Yeah, couldn't agree more. And time has flown. We've got to wrap it up. So before I let you go, Alex, if someone wants to become more confident cooking fish, where should they start?
0: I would start, honestly, learning that lead-in frost effect.
1: Yep.
0: I would start with, just don't feel like you have to use expensive fish. Just start with something you like. I think most people generally like salmon. It's the most, it's not temperamental at all. So just honestly start with a baked fish. Baking fish is a great way to just not mess it up. And also just monitor your temperature. It's all about temperature. Control the fish more than anything. And worst case scenario, it's always better to undercook your fish than overcook it. Because if you undercook it, you just pop in the oven for a little bit and it'll be fine.
1: It'll be all right.
0: But you can't uncook it, though.
1: You can't uncook. Yes, that's right. And don't overcrowd the pan. Same principle as like...
0: Exactly,
1: okay,
0: yes.
1: All right.
0: Yep.
1: Okay, that one's key as well. Yep, got it. Oh, we've got to leave it there, Alex. Far out. It's been wonderful, talking all things fish with you. And for everyone, check out Alex's fantastic YouTube channel, Alex K Cooks. And you did just remind us, what are these videos on fish that you're going to be dropping?
0: It should be coming out in the next week or two, just depending if I get it's a lot of footage. It's going to be just cooking fish three ways. I'm going to go over from spying it, what to look for, the visual of what we just talked about, skinning it, scaling it, filleting it, and then cooking it three different ways, a steam, a roast, and just a pan sear.
1: Great. Fantastic. Thanks so much, Alex. And can't wait to speak to you in a month's time, and we'll see what we'll bring then.
0: Yeah, can't wait.
1: Take care. Thanks a lot. Chef and host of the YouTube channel, Alex K Cooks. All right. Now that we've got dinner covered for this weekend, let's find out what's new and out to watch with Ihab Rashid.
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1: 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Hey, E.
7: Happy Friday, Serene. How are you?
1: Happy Friday to you too. 2 weeks in a row, you're taking us to the cinema. It almost feels a bit rare.
7: I know. Sometimes we like to just stay home and watch streaming, but We got a great one in the movies this week.

0: so we have to talk about it.
1: No, go ahead. In the Grey.
0: In the Grey, directed by Guy Ritchie's new film. And look, I'll be the first one to admit that Guy Ritchie can be kind of hit and miss sometimes, you know. He'll give you great, incredible movies like, you know, Snatch and Lock, Stock and Two Smoking Barrels. And he could give you something kind of dire like Youth, Fountain of Youth that he did recently for Apple TV. So he's not always, you know, amazing. But
1: yeah,
0: when
1: Fountain
0: he does,
1: of Youth, Fountain of Youth was pretty bad.
0: It was. I kind of initially
1: liked it. I didn't know that was a Guy Ritchie movie. Right.
0: It was. It was a very quick Apple TV, here's the money, make our film for us. And it's been kind of universally lauded. But this is more his niche.
1: Okay.
0: You know? Like, this is, if you've seen The Gentleman or The League of Ungentlemanly Warfare, those are recent Guy Ritchie movies that where he's hitting his stride. It's it's what he does kind of best. And he's doing that again right now here in The Grey, which is an action thriller starring Henry Cavill and Jake Gyllenhaal and Isa Gomez, I believe, is Isa Gomez from some great films recently. I believe she was in Hitman recently with Glenn Powell. Isa Gonzalez. Yeah. There you go. Yeah. Yes. So in the Grey, I'll give you the basic premise. Sometimes there are some people in the world who are notorious criminals and they need to borrow money, believe it or not, you know, and they can't just go to their local bank. So they find some underground way of borrowing a whole a large amount of money, and sometimes they don't want to pay it back. Because, you know, they're criminals. That's kind of what they do. So they need to enlist some specially skilled people to go in and try to retrieve this money. And Eliza Gonzalez, she kind of heads a team of people who are experts at getting the money. And it's not as simple as you're thinking, just, you know, flying to this guy's place and, you know, just putting a gun to his head and saying, give us the money. No, it's not like that. There's a lot of little nuances that they need to do. And this is what this movie does so well. And that's what's so entertaining about it. So Henry Cavill and Jake Gyllenhaal play kind of like her fixers. They're fiercely loyal to her. You don't really know why. You kind of learn throughout the movie as to why they are. But initially you don't know. They're just part of the team. And they're very mysterious in nature of their background. But they're professionals with executing what they need to do. They can, you know, shoot guns when they need to. They can drive around when they need to. They can set up really elaborate plans. And that is where the fun of the movie is happening, because anyone who's seen a Guy Ritchie movie, there's moments where people will just go off on monologues and they'll start doing a scene where it's being broken down and just in an entertaining way. And that's what he does here. And that happens multiple times throughout the movie. And the beautiful thing about this is how beautifully paced it is. It's about an hour in 45 minutes, I believe. It's not that long of a film, and they pack a lot into it, and there's a lot of story going on, and it's very, very entertaining in this kind of criminal world that they're creating, and Guy Ritchie just does it well. Slick violence, very witty one-liners, and the insults, you know, when they're, even though they're very close friends, because the bond between Jake Gyllenhaal and Henry Cavill is one of the highlights of the movie. The way they interact, you don't know what the history is. They're kind of tight-lipped about it, but when you see them bantering and jabbing with each other, that is a lot of where the fun of the film comes out. But there's a lot of action in it as well.
1: There's a heist movie?
0: Kind of heist-ish. Okay. They're trying to figure out how to extract this money from this. I think he's a drug dealing arms dealer.
1: Right.
0: A very, you know, cartoonish kind of a evil character. And the fun is seeing how they mess with him, how they get into his legal problems, how they get into his legitimate businesses, and how they force his hand to make them want to pay the money back. Because they go, look, it'll just be easier for you to pay the principal back to us than having to deal with all this stuff. But sometimes plans don't go the way they're supposed to, and all these troubles kind of happen, and they, like I mentioned before, they're fiercely loyal. So they're always looking out for the protection of the Eliza Gonzalez character. And you learn why later on. You find out in the movie why they're so loyal to her, and that is the awesomeness of the movie. I love movies about people where they have a sense of duty or a sense of loyalty, and they think they have to do something because it's the right thing to do. And that's why you fall in love with these two characters, because of their moral compass and what they want to do in the movie.
1: Okay.
0: But look, I'm making it sound more prestigious than it is. It's really a popcorn action fun flick. It's great to watch with a crowd if you're in a flat cinema, and it's the best way to kind of see it. And, yeah, home run for Guy Ritchie. I hope this film does well, because this is the type of movie I'd love to see him do more of and go back into his films like The Gentleman or in Rock and Roller, where, you know, there are crime elements to it. And his next film, which is going to star Brian Cox and Benedict Cumberbatch, the name of it's completely skipped my main brain right now, but it's kind of like a Succession story. And I saw a trailer for it recently and I cannot wait. It looks like more great stuff from Guy Ritchie. And look, if he's

0: keeps making movies like this, then he's going to have a career until he, you know, retires, and it'll be popular. He just, he knows how to make entertaining movies. Mm. And we were talking about this before. Serena, I highly suggest you go watch The League of Ungentlemanly Warfare.
1: Yes.
0: And this marks the third time that they've worked together after that movie, and also The Man from U.N.C.L.E., which is also one of our personal favorites.
1: Yeah, so him and Henry Cavill. Mm.
0: Henry Cavill, and he's, okay. This is the second time he's working with Jake Gyllenhaal after they did The Covenant, which was another great
1: movie. All right, let's get a feel of In the Grey from hearing a bit from the trailer.
2: Manny Salazar. He's not really the guy you loan $1 billion and expect to see it back.
3: You think you can recover it?
2: You know I can. In this job, when mistakes are made, you need insurance.
4: Yun Kun!
2: Kids, don't say a word. Follow me. Bronco and Sid will now solve it their way.
5: Love the shirt.
6: It's silk.
5: Of course it is.
1: In the Grey by Guy Ritchie is in cinemas if you want to check that out. Now to Netflix, two from Netflix you're bringing us tonight. Ehab, tell us about Legends.
0: Yes, this is a new prestige British crime drama from Netflix where they just drop, every once in a while they drop some gold, and this is one of them. It's a six-part crime thriller based on a real undercover UK customs operation, and it's based on a program that happened in the late 80s called the Beta Projects program. And the guy in there, originally his name was Guy Stanton. He wrote a book about it. And this is what this series is based on, that book. And it's kind of like a fascinating story. This is from the makers of a recent series called The Gold. If you guys have never seen that, great series about a gold heist that happened in the UK. This is from the same makers. And it tells a story of the way heroin was introduced in the UK in the 80s. It was kind of like a massive pandemic. You know, it went through so many towns, and it was a real blight, and they didn't know what to do. This was something brand new, and for the UK, this was around the time of the, like I mentioned, the 80s, Margaret Thatcher was in office, and they didn't know how to combat it. Everything they've been trying to do with regular police just hadn't seemed to be working. So they decided to come up with this program called the Legends Program. And what it is not police officers infiltrating drug circles. They were bringing customs agents, people that were working, you know, in customs, and kind of trained them up to infiltrate and put them undercover. And that's what this story is about. It stars Steve Coogan, kind of like a chiseled veteran police officer. He's one of the best characters in the show. He's trying to recruit a team that is going to be infiltrating these criminal gangs and bringing down the heroin trade in the UK during the 80s. And what's so fascinating about this is because it is a true story, and it makes you want to do that deep dive of, did this stuff actually happen? Did they get all these just ordinary people to go into these life-threatening situations? And they are pretty tense because you do get a lot of there are a lot of elements of like The Wire. If you guys have seen The Wire, where you're watching the
1: Very
0: drug trade
1: burn.
0: Happen. Very slow burn. This is not that. Mm. This is not a slow burn show. This is six episodes that get through very quickly, and it's a standalone story. It's a one-off, so I doubt there'll be a season two. But it was just to show you the lengths that they went into to try to get this operation underway. And it's fascinating getting people. They were trying to basically find smart people that could, you know, think on their feet. And the term legends means to the background story that these people come up for each one. Because if they get caught while they're undercover and they don't give a convincing story, they're dead. And that's something that is hammered home to them in the beginning. And they're learning how to deceive the criminals. And that's the fun part of this. They just did a great job with executing the story of the time. The pacing of the show is one of the best things about it as well. And just the grim situations you find yourself, it gets very tense at times.
1: Okay.
0: And again, because you know it happened in real life, it makes you kind of lock in a little bit more. But it's just a fascinating story about a chapter in UK history that not a lot of people know about, but is pretty prevalent as to where like crime fighting and everything is happening now. This was like one of the trendsetters. These were the trailblazers of the kind of drug fighting movement. And it's a great story. Yeah, very interesting. And
1: how many episodes did you say?
0: Six all up. They're all available right now, so you can binge it. And it's a very easy, quick binge.
1: Easy watch over the weekend. All right, let's hear a little from the trailer.
7: Your legend is the identities we use when we work undercover. Your legend has to be part of you. One wrong word, one wrong decision, and you're a goner.
8: The heroin crisis is a national emergency.

0: She needs a crisis she can solve, and here it is. You think a few customs officers can take on the biggest drug gangs in Britain?
1: Absolutely.
2: Legends, 6 episodes, limited series on Netflix if you want to check that one out, a drama series. Ending tonight with your third pick, Action Bloodhounds, a Korean...
0: And here it is. You think a few customs officers can take on the biggest drug gangs in Britain?

0: and a scene came up of a boxing match, and it was so well choreographed. I was like, what is this? I've never heard of this. And I did some just quick research and found that this is from a series called Bloodhounds on Netflix, and season two just premiered, I believe, about 3 weeks ago, season two. So there's only two seasons available. I believe only 15 episodes all up. And the story is about these two boys who are kind of amateur boxers, and they team up to go up against a criminal element that's kind of infiltrating their neighborhood. And they're basically predatory lenders in South Korea. And when I say predatory lenders, I mean that in every sense of the word. These are people who go into local businesses, sell them a fake story about, you know, loaning money, and then go in and kind of destroy their lives with, you know, high interest loans. And these are things that aren't happening, you know, this isn't just made up. This is the things that actually happened at the time. It's a show. Season one is set during the pandemic, so there's a lot of elements of that going on in the show. So you're watching COVID-19 is one of the main storylines of the thing, and how people have to react to it, how the homeless are reacting to it, and how the scams that these predatory gangs are doing during that time. The series stars two South Korean actors, Woo Doo Hwan, who plays kind of like he's the humble one in the show, and he's the one you really pull for. And there's also Lee Sang Yee, who plays his kind of brother in arms. They're both Marines and in the series, and he is more of a outlandish, over-the-top, crazy character. He's the yin to his yang. So they kind of complement each other very well, and it's very easy to root for these two. That's one of the best things about the show, Serene. Some of the fight scenes in this series are just magical. They're the kind of things that when you watch a fight movie, this is what you want to see. Now, it does start off in boxing in season one is what they get into. And while season one is more about getting back at these loan sharks, there's an evil element to it, but these guys are working for a good element. So it's a very good versus evil story. These guys are trying to find out who's hurting the neighborhood, and they're working for like a benevolent kind of godfather who lends money to people with zero interest. So you see two versions of it. They're the good guys and the bad guys, and you really, really want the bad guys to lose. And watching these two kind of navigate their way, because they're new to it, they're amateurs, they're teenage boys trying to figure out, but the thing is they know how to fight. And when it's time for the action to get gruesome, there are moments of pure gruesome brutality. This is a South Korean show. They're kind of known for hyper-violence, but the show definitely has a heart. So don't think of it as just an underworld story of just pure grim and grit and that's it. No, no, no. It's not like that at all. He's someone that you can easily root for in the show. And when it goes from season one to the boxing element, and season two turns into kind of like an underground fighting element. So fans of movies like, you know, Bloodsport or Kickboxer, that kind of thing where there's an underground tournament and salacious fighting, that happens throughout season two is the main part. And it's just very, very enjoyable. It's their episodes are about 1 hour each. Season one, I believe, is 7 episodes, and then 8 episodes in season two. And there are both options. You can listen to it with English audio if you want. I prefer with the subtitles. I just find it a little bit more authentic. But the way it's not, again, it's not a groundbreaking story or anything, but it is a satisfying story. And when you hang out with the guys, you really start pulling for them, and you really hate the bad guys in it. The guys who are playing the gangsters, they're just so cartoonishly awesome and over the top. You really get into the fun that they're trying to have in the show. And yeah, the show doesn't take itself too seriously. It knows what it is, and it's giving you what it wants. And it's satisfying. It's watching these guys go on a rampage of pure revenge and him defending his mum in the neighborhood. It's just, if it's, has feel-good elements, because when you see them, you just want them to win. Yeah. And home run show, just complete surprise. I love when I find stuff like this where I've never heard of and I get binge-dried into it. I think I've done the first season already. I'm starting into the second.
1: Right.
0: And I only started like last week. So very bingeable, very enjoyable. Bloodhounds is home run. Very well.
1: All right.
0: Done.
1: Bloodhounds is on Netflix. There's two seasons available if you want to try that out, about 15 episodes. Staying on Netflix is Legends. That one's new limited series, six episodes if you want a drama series based on a true story. And if you want to head out to the big screen, watch a Guy Ritchie movie, In the Grey, if you want to check that one out. Ehab, thank you. Another great mixed bag. Have a great weekend. We'll catch up with you next week, next Friday.
0: Always fun chatting with you, Serene. You have a great weekend, and I'll talk to you next week for sure. See you later.
1: Ehab Rashid, our movies and TV enthusiast. We're getting our tech update next with Dr. Erica Mealy.
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3: Let's get our tech update now with Dr. Erica Mealy, computer science lecturer at UniSC. Although a congratulations is at hand, Erica, correct? Hi.
4: Hello. Yes. Yeah, well, I'm still surprised that after all this time that, you know, you still want to engage with my zaniness, but apparently you're not the only one. I've got the privilege of having been asked this week by my dean, and so I'm going to be leading our technology discipline at UniSC, which is super exciting.
3: Congratulations.
4: So it's a wonderful an opportunity, and I think thank you so much. Yeah.
3: So it's Dr. Erica Mealy, discipline lead.
4: Yes, indeed. Yeah.
3: So we're dropping the computer science lecturer.
4: Oh, I'm still a computer sciences lecturer. Yeah.
3: Discipline lead, computer science lecturer at UniSC. Yay.
4: Yeah, we can do all those things or any of the subset. I wear so many hats these days. Yeah. Just Erica is also okay.
3: You are very modest indeed, but no, look, a big congratulations from us here. And, you know, been with you, for, you know, years now. So it's really, really exciting and a good call out to be made. Before we get into this AI
4: scariness
3: thing, it's just a bit of a crazy world, but it kind of does this first one in terms of AI and healthcare. That can hit a little bit close to home, well, at least for me, just when I think of, you know, doctors and GPs referring to AI. So tell us about this. Tell us about Google's healthcare AI that's made up a body part.
4: Yeah, so Med Gemini. So Google's AI is called Gemini. Mm-hmm. And so they have a few different sort of versions of that model where they've, I guess, cross-trained it into a specific discipline. And so this is a medical one. And you're right, there are some applications, which we even call out nationally in our voluntary AI safety standard, that, you know, there's things like medical, like transport, that they're really, we call them safety critical. they need to get it right. And so what's happened with Med Gemini and also with its successor, which is Med Gemma, is that we're back to this hallucinating again. Mm. And so the idea with these models is they can help radiologists interpret really complicated 3D scans, so CT scans or X-rays, these kinds of things that it could be really easy to overlook. Sometimes the technician really might find something only because they've seen something like it before, which was investigated. And then, so there's a lot of educated hunches, I guess, is a way you could talk about it. Like they are absolutely an educated and it's very hard to codify for the software in terms of where they've pulled that. So by using this AI, they're really good at details. They're really good at processing humongous amounts of data, which these 3D scans are huge when we look at how much data they are. But what's happened in this example is it's mixed up two key parts of our brain. So the the basal ganglia is the one that they were actually supposed to talk about. And they were talking about instead the basilar artery. So they said the basilar ganglia, which is no such thing. There is no such thing. It's three letters different. And, you know, you and me who haven't been to med school, we probably look at that and go, they kind of sound the same. Mm. That sounds close enough to me.
3: Yeah. But to a trained,
4: So, you know, one is like a portion of the brain for motor control and learning. The other is one of the main arteries that supplies all of the blood to your brainstem. Mm. So they're very different things. And so if you have something in your basilar artery instead of your basal ganglia, it's a very urgent, concerning, we need to get you in, we need to treat you with any stroke medication, like super critical, something's wrong. And so the AIs messed it up. And Google was so proud of their model, they did a research study. And the error is in the research study. And it's also then they put it into a blog post advertising the new model.
3: Right.
4: And so it made it out into the wide world. And some a neurologist actually came across it and said, well, wait, that's not a thing. And the bigger concern is not that it's made it out into the wide world. It's how Google has responded to that, because Google went, oh, they just misspelled it.
3: But it's not.
4: Oh, no, it's not really a misspelling because, you know, it's only three letters different. It starts the same. It's very similar. But I had an example recently where my Gemini in my car, I was out. We were doing some digital health work, actually, in a little town out in Gympie called Kilkeven. And on the road, can't text. And my research assistant, who actually lives up in Wandai, shout out to my family and research friends up there. And because they listen to you every week, Serene. So they always like, oh, we listen to you every week on Serene, like every fortnight. We were up there and she texted me and said, I'm on my way to kill Kevin. And I'm like, well, what did Kevin do to you? But what the problem was that Gemini didn't know that Kilkeven is a little town, a beautiful little town outside of Gympie, in our sort of area behind the Sunshine Coast, a little bit north. So getting those words wrong, it can be comical when poor Kevin's being threatened by AIs, but slightly more concerning when it's healthcare, and it's not the only example that they've got. So the concern really is, you know, and I think this is a drum that I've been banging on the whole time you and I have been talking about AI. Humans tend to trust technologies. We're used to things like a calculator where we learn and it always consistently performs. And so this idea of when we use tech, we're used to it either just performing the same or better. And we get lazy because humans, well, we get efficient.
3: Yes.
4: We try to conserve effort. Mm. And so we don't necessarily check it as closely as we should. But then in MedGemma, the problem also became depending on how you asked, changed the answer. Right. So yes, the AI could pick up the problem, but if you said, what's in this? It said nothing. But if you said, look at this and tell me about XYZ, it would go, oh yeah, actually there is something at quadrant da da da da that needs to be analyzed.
3: Right.
4: So, you know, it's not even just did the model pick it up, it's has the model communicated that to us, which is, a very, very concerning thing. That being said, though, they are finding, particularly in like GP clinics and things like that, you'll often get asked, I want to use it for my notes. Is it okay if it, if it records? And they'll say, I'm going to do this. I'm going to record. I was speaking actually to a specialist recently and he said it's really helped him because he spends hours and hours writing notes. Now he can go to correcting notes, which would be the same kind of thing he may have had an assistant for in the past, but he can now spend more time with patients. So, you know, there is that benefit. But, yeah, it's definitely one of those challenging areas that we really have to consider.
3: Of course. And on top of that, it's bringing it back to Google and not playing it down in terms of what it is.
4: Not a misspelling. Yeah. It's quite the problem.
3: But it's like we need to get into some control here.
4: I was going to say that the interesting thing, though, is one of the other stories that we sort of had a look at this week is to do with how to use AI without turning your brain to mush from BBC.
3: Okay.
4: And they've had advice like don't take AI's word for it and leave a blank page blank longer. So you're actually encouraged to, instead of going straight to AI to help you start thinking, to actually try and think about your own thoughts first or even prime your brain by doing some problem solving beforehand. So, you know, do your daily Wordle or do your Sudoku
3: and then
4: before you start using the AI.
3: Before the task.
4: It'll it'll be better.
3: Yeah.
4: Which is interesting. We've got these little tips and tricks we've been coming with alongside.
3: Yep. Because that ties up nicely with what you were saying, is that there is an expectation when we're engaging with, like you said, a calculator, a computer, that we expect it to be right. So yes. Mm. Yes, yes, yes.
4: Yes, buyer beware, right. User beware. Back beating that drum again. Sorry.
3: No, of course. But look, let's go to a just because they can story that you've brought us here about Gabby, the humanoid robot Buddhist monk.
4: Buddhist monk. Yeah, I saw
3: this. Oh, Erica, where do you find this stuff? Yeah, go on.
4: Well, this one's from the Smithsonian.
3: Okay.
4: So that amazing, museum organization. And, so in South Korea, they have Gabby, and they've just become a Buddhist monk. So they've just done their purification ritual and joined the order, which I don't really understand, because I feel like there's a level of devotion and engagement that requires emotions mm-hmm. when we have any kind of spirituality. So I'm really struggling with this. I mean, Gabby looks really cute in her robes.
3: She does look cute. I mean, it does look cute. Gosh, yes, it does look cute. But it really is a just because they can.
4: They did, yeah. But the other thing, there's a few research articles out. There's at least 17 others in other religious settings as well. And I'm like, wait, what? When did that happen? And why? There's some Hindi ones that have actually, there's an arm. There's this particular movement of the arm that's to do with a praise to the deity. Mm. And so they've built an arm, and I feel like offloading the religious sort of rites to automation might defeat the purpose. I feel like, yes, it's an interesting one, but Gabby is definitely being involved with the practices, and I believe is going to be involved in the Lantern Festival, which celebrates the birth of Buddha.
3: Yes, and I guess they state that they aim to fearlessly lead the AI era and redirect its achievements toward the path of attaining peace of mind and enlightenment. But it goes back to your point around what you made when it comes to, humans and interaction with faith and then just why. Mm. But that's why you have tagged it under just because they can.
4: Just because they can.
3: Just because they can.
4: I don't understand it either. So, but yes, Gabby the Buddhist monk.
3: Yes, we can take a moment and reflect for a little bit, if anything. We've got to leave it there. Erica, it's been wonderful to speak with you again. Congratulations on the promotion.
4: Thank you so much. Yes. It's always a pleasure.
3: Yeah, and we'll chat to you in a couple of weeks. Thanks so much, Erica.
4: Sounds fabulous. Talk then.
3: Take care. Bye. Dr. Erica Mealy, Discipline Lead and Computer Science Lecturer at UniSC. I'm going to get used to saying that one. Very good. Nightlife's coming up after the news, where you'll be with Suzanne Hill. Hey there, Suzanne.
5: Hi, Serene. Now, I understand you've been talking about museums.
3: Yeah, we have today. It's been great. Yeah. You got a favourite?
5: Well, it's not necessarily my favourite, but I did go to one of the strangest museums I have ever been to, is the Iceland Penis Museum, where the people who run it literally have collected a penis from as many species as they could possibly find. So there were literally whales and worms both represented in this collection. So any species you could think of, there was a penis. So that is one of the stranger museums.
3: Very niche.
5: It is very niche. But I think the fact that it was so niche attracted a lot of visitors who went, what? I can't believe they have a museum of this.
3: But yeah, that definitely trumps Joe's visit to a pen museum.
5: Sorry, Joe.
3: Sorry.
5: Okay, you want to know what's happening on Nightlife tonight. Now, a Booker Prize-winning author will be my guest in our writers tonight. Jan Martel, people will know that he was the author of Life of Pi, which was a hugely best-selling novel. It was made into a film, just this extraordinary story about a boy in a lifeboat with a tiger. So he's written, his new book is called Son of Nobody. It's actually a kind of a retelling of the Trojan War. He will be my guest. guest in the writers. We're going to look at the way that younger Australians are turning away from alcohol and at some of the drinks that are stepping into the gap that's been left. And you've heard of the placebo effect, right,
3: yes,
5: Sarine?
3: Yes.
5: We're going to talk about the nocebo effect,
3: oh,
5: where you make people feel a bit sick through the power of suggestion. And it was World Limerick Day on Wednesday, so guess how we're celebrating?
3: By having your limerick competition.
5: Well done, yes. I want the theme to be all about Eurovision tonight.
3: Oh, of course you
5: Wrapping
3: do.
5: Together two of my favourite things, limericks and Eurovision.
3: Good on you, Suzanne. Thank you. Have a great night. I'm back in the chair on Sunday. Here's the news.
6: ABC News, good evening. I'm Noni Edwards. Health authorities say the risk to the wider community remains low after six people linked to a deadly hantavirus outbreak were flown to Australia and placed in quarantine. Here's Michael Tetlow with the latest from Perth.
7: It's a difficult virus to catch. You can't catch it by walking down the street and having someone cough on you. You really need to be in a room with someone for about an hour. So the view is from health authorities that the community is safe. And as I say, those PPE measures and the isolation measures taken to make sure that there's no chance of transmission. The other thing is the crew on the aeroplane as well, the evacuation crew, they are also quarantining here. They'll quarantine for 2 weeks. After that, they'll be free to go home.
6: The Central Australian Aboriginal Congress Chief Medical Officer is calling for urgent help as a growing diphtheria outbreak in the Northern Territory places pressure on the health system. More than 100 cases have now been recorded, with several people admitted to intensive care. The Territory's also recorded Australia's first reported death from diphtheria in almost a decade. Most cases have been detected in remote Indigenous communities. Dr. John Boffer says hospitals are already under strain.
8: We've very significantly closed the gap, and life expectancy has been improving because of the really good work the health system does. But when we're diverted into communicable disease outbreaks, that impact is reduced, and we just can't afford that. So we desperately need additional resources. We're 4 months into this outbreak. It's getting worse. It's not getting any better.
6: The New South Wales Department of Education is investigating a suspected MDMA overdose at a Central Coast high school. Seven ambulance crews responded to a call to Brisbane Water Secondary College and assessed 15 students whose ages have not been released. New South Wales Ambulance Superintendent Paul Edmonds says four students were taken to hospital, three of them in a very stable condition. Centre-left think tank, the Australia Institute, has hit back at the Prime Minister's claim their campaign for a new profit tax for gas companies is dishonest. Anthony Albanese ruled out the inclusion of a gas tax in the federal budget, saying the industry already pays $22 billion in tax each year. Richard Dennis is the Institute's chief executive. He's told ABC Radio Perth the government is parroting the gas industry's own arguments.
9: That $22 billion figure is not the tax figure from the tax office. It's not from Treasury. It's from the gas industry. And he also misled people. He's conflating the tax paid by the gas industry with the tax paid on gas exports.
6: US President Donald Trump has left China after closely watched talks with Xi Jinping intended to improve relations between the two superpowers. The BBC's Stephen McDonnell has more.
10: The Chinese side has said that there's some sort of mechanism now in place for the two sides to sort out their differences over the next 3 years. But no specifics at all on this, no details regarding what the mechanism might be. Is it people who meet? What are the parameters of the discussions? How does it operate? At the end of this, I don't really think people are going to be talking about any specific deals rather than the bigger picture. The fact that they met, that it went okay, and that it's maybe, hopefully, will provide some sort of a reset.
6: Iran's Foreign Minister Abbas Araghchi says current diplomatic attempts to end the conflict with the US are suffering from a lack of trust. Speaking in India, Mr. Araghchi says contradictory messages had raised questions about Washington's real intentions in the talks. Meanwhile, US President Donald Trump says he is weighing lifting sanctions on Chinese companies that buy Iranian oil, following a 2-day state visit to China. The US Justice Department is reportedly planning to indict former Cuban leader Raul Castro. The CIA has met with Cuban government officials in the capital, Havana. It's unclear if the two countries discussed the indictment during talks. Reuters news agency is reporting the complaint is in relation to the downing of aircraft in 1996. Sport now, and interim Carlton AFL coach Josh Fraser says he doesn't want the Blues' top job despite ambitions to one day become a permanent senior coach. The former Collingwood and Gold Coast ruck has taken over from Michael Voss following Voss's resignation at the start of the week. Fraser says stepping into the job on a temporary basis will give him a lot of insight going forward.
11: I'm ambitious and I want to be a senior coach at some point. I guess as we stand here right now, I probably don't think I'm quite ready. But what this opportunity does give me is a chance to jump in the driver's seat, learn a lot about myself, and hopefully at the end of it be better placed.
6: ABC News.
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5: Good evening, nightlifers. Welcome to your Friday night edition of our program. We've got Freya on the phones tonight. So if you ring up and take part, you'll have a chat with Freya. Do hope you've had a lovely week. Now, I'm excited to tell you we have a Booker Prize winning author appearing on Nightlife tonight in about an hour's time. Jan Martel, who wrote Life of Pi, is in Australia to talk about his new book, Son of Nobody. He will be my guest. In a moment, we're going to explore the way that younger Australians are turning away from alcohol. We're going to look at some of the products that are springing up to take its place. Some new ones are even promising a buzz with extra health benefits, but should we be cynical? And have you heard of the nocebo effect? You know about the placebo effect, where the very suggestion that you're feeling better, or maybe you're on a medicine trial where you know it might have positive impacts. Even knowing that can help produce an improved sense of well-being. Well, this idea works the opposite way. Nocebo. More about that in about 25 minutes' time. And we are going to do our limerick competition tonight. Did you know it was World Limerick Day on Wednesday this week? I hope those of you who love writing limericks for the show felt like it was your day. So I want to see what you can do tonight. Our topic for tonight is the Eurovision Song Contest. So hopefully your limericks will include outrageous costumes, power ballads, disco beats, and someone has to get dues points into a limerick somewhere. So start scribbling if you want to send your efforts in early, because you won't be staying up to be part of the official competition. Just let us know that it's not going to be entered later. We will read it out loud to encourage others when we get a chance. And our Nightlife Limerick Laureate, David, he's already done one. There was once a diva from Australia whose key change caused mild hysteria. With sequins and smoke and one baffling bloke, it conquered the whole televoteria. Thank you very much, David. That's just the first. Get scribbling, nightlifers, and you can SMS us 0467 922 702 if you want to be part of the show and want to have a chat on air. 1300 800 222 is the number to call. Well, are you someone who regularly drinks alcohol-free wine or alcohol-free beer? Low or no alcohol drinks have been soaring in popularity. Younger generations are really moving away from booze. You'll know if you're a regular listener on Sunday nights when we talk to our rural reporters around the country. They keep telling us that the wine industry is actually facing a very real crisis, and the decreasing number of wine drinkers around the world is very much a part of that. So what are the big companies that make alcohol to do? Well, moving into creating low or no alcohol drinks is part of the answer. Something else you might have come across recently is a new range of drinks being peddled by online influencers, which promise a kind of buzz, the same buzz you might get from having an alcoholic drink or two. So we're going to explore what's going on in this area. Simone Pettigrew is with us. Simone's the Director of Food and Alcohol Policy at the George Institute for Global Health. Simone, thank you so much for coming in.
12: Good evening, Suzanne.
5: Well, how significant is the shift away from consuming alcohol in younger generations of Australians?
12: Well, it's significant across the whole population, but particularly in our young folks. So over the last 20 years, our 14 to 17-year-olds, it used to be around two-thirds of them were drinking. Now we're down to one-third. And that is really, really good news. We kind of need to take that with a grain of salt, though, because one third of our young people drinking alcohol while their brains are still developing is not great, but it's definitely improvement and it's kind of a trend of the way things are going. Our 18 to 24-year-olds, there are also some reductions happening there, but they are amongst our heavier drinkers still.
5: Oh, really? I had really thought that that trend was quite strong in that particular age group, but not so much.
12: It is. It's come down to about 10% drop right. in that group, which is important and it is good. Lots of room to improve still there.
5: Okay, but say compared to the 18 to 24-year-olds of yesteryear?
12: Yes, that's right.
5: Right. What is driving this big shift, do you think?
12: Well, there are various different components of that. And if you think back to when we were at school, how much alcohol education we got probably wasn't that much. Kids these days are hearing a lot more at their health ed, for instance, about what alcohol is. We didn't used to know that alcohol, for instance, caused cancer, and now we know it's attributed to 7 different types of cancer. So that knowledge is kind of building up out there. They also, I think, there are cost of living pressures, so young people don't really want to be spending as much on alcohol, perhaps, as previous generations might. But there's the whole social media thing as well, where people are spending more of their socialising time alone, interacting with a screen perhaps rather than with their peers in real-world contexts.
5: So how much is that shift creating challenges for people who make alcohol?
12: Big challenges, because that youth market is so important. It's sales today because they're an important segment in their own right, but it's also your sales in the future. So if that group is going to drink less and less all the way through their lives, you've lost a lot of sales revenue over the decades.
5: And so does it seem to you that big alcohol companies are very cognizant of this challenge and looking around to do something about it?
12: Definitely. We monitor the alcohol industry. We go into stores, we take photos of all the products, all the different sides of them. We capture all the claims that they're using, all the new brands and flavours they're bringing out. And we're really seeing a targeting of young people through both the types of products that are emerging, but the way, you know, the pink cans and the different types of flavours that are emerging and the way they're using influencers to sell them. It's clearly very youth-directed these days as they try and soak up that evaporating market.
5: Yeah. Okay, so pink cans. What else might you see on the shelf that are very clearly targeting young people who may otherwise not be interested in drinking alcohol?
12: There's a lot of really sweet flavours, candy-type flavours, fruit-type flavours, and we know from a lot of research that that's particularly appealing to young people. You can get 6-packs, 4-packs that are very cost-effective that are really targeting young people as well. You've got your cask wine, unfortunately, that can be super, super cheap and easy for young people to drink. So we do see quite a lot of product on shelf that's targeting that group. But it's also the way it's promoted, as you were talking about influencers.
5: So what would the relationship be between the alcohol companies and those influencers? Would they be reaching out to the influencers?
12: It's so difficult, isn't it? That all happens behind closed doors, yeah. But we're pretty sure. Influencers are supposed to disclose when they've received payment to make those kinds of statements. It's difficult to police. The estimates are that many of them are not actually doing that, but some do. So you will see them online as well.
5: We've got Simone Pettigrew with us. Simone is Program Director Professorial Fellow with Health Promotion and Food Policy at the George Institute. So that's trying to keep young people drinking the old-fashioned stuff, the actual alcohol. How many of these companies are then moving into creating some kind of low or no alcohol products?
12: There are lots of them. And to the extent that we do a lot of interviews and surveys with people, and they're increasingly telling us they're finding it difficult to discern between them. So they'll often be placed next to each other in alcohol stores, and they'll say they'll get home and they've got the zero alcohol product version instead of the real one because the branding is so similar and the packaging is so similar. Mm. So there are definitely a lot of them out there because you can see that this is a definite interest in the market. People are looking for alternatives to alcohol. The industry needs to keep selling products. It's stepping up.
5: Simone, do you have a sense of how much of the market is now those low or no alcohol drinks?
12: We know on shelf, so it's tiny in terms of when you look across a supermarket shelf, it's only about 2% of the products that are actually zero alcohol products. What we don't know is the sales data. So, for instance, Heineken Zero might actually be selling enormous quantities. We just don't know.
5: Yeah. So being able to drink a glass of something that tastes like wine but doesn't give you a hangover or damage your liver does sound like a win-win. But are there things consumers should be aware of if they're taking up these alcohol-free drinks? Is it, you know, the kind of panacea that it sounds?
12: Potentially. And anything that stops us drinking alcohol is good. I know it's really bad news for a Friday evening, but, you know, alcohol is a group one carcinogen. It is one of the top three killers in the world. We just need to drink less if we possibly can. So if zero alcohol products are helping us do that, fantastic. What we're noticing in the research, though, is that some people are substituting alcohol with these products, but other people are adding them into their repertoire. So they keep drinking the alcohol products, but instead of perhaps alternating with soft drinks, they're now alternating with zero alcohol products. Or instead of not during the week, they've got the zero alcohol products in the fridge and they keep drinking that same flavoured alcohol product during the week. And that might sound tame, but they also tell us that they've now got teenagers at home who see it in the fridge and are asking, can I try it, please? It's got zero alcohol. How hard could it be? You know, surely I'm allowed to drink that. But there's quite good emerging evidence that when kids start drinking these zero alcohol products underage, that really sharpens their interest. It helps build a palate formation for the products and they're more likely to start drinking the real thing earlier. So we do need to be watching that.
5: Well, I know. I mean, for example, I think, you know, when I started drinking wine, it wasn't a great taste. You know, you have to work yourself up to like some of this. So I guess if that introduction is happening at a young age and the wine, how similar would that taste to alcoholic wine?
12: The beers do a very good job of getting a very good taste comparability. Wine is more difficult, and that's more of the production kind of process, how they develop the wine product. But they're definitely getting there, and young people can absorb that taste. They can get that taste for it. Like you said, it's the icky thing to start with. Mm. You just have to persevere a bit. If it's in the house all the time, easier to do.
5: And what about the fact that it's now actually in supermarkets? We're all walking by that zero alcohol all the time.
12: This is a real issue, and particularly because they place them most of the time in the soft drink aisle. So you've got young people walking past them all the time. We've done work with 14 to 17-year-olds, and they really feel like these zero alcohol products are targeted at them. But even they said to us quite spontaneously, I don't want my younger brothers and sisters walking past that stuff in the supermarket. Mm-hmm. So even they could see that this was an opportunity for those big alcohol brands to get their products out in front of a whole new target market that they wouldn't have been able to access previously.
5: Simone, has there been any thought about actually regulating where that stuff is placed in the supermarket, or even saying actually you need to be back in a bottle shop?
12: That would be ideal, and we would even like it to be mandatory that there has to be proof of age before you can buy those things at the checkout. Mm. Now, fortunately, the large supermarkets are voluntarily doing that, but they're not made to. So that would be a really important starting point, is that underage people can't buy it. But yes, definitely popping it way down the back of the supermarket out of a high traffic area would be the ideal.
5: Oh, but supermarkets aren't letting a 16-year-old buy it, even though it has no alcohol.
12: The large supermarkets have got rules about that, yes.
5: How interesting. Now, also, Simone, is this right that just because it says zero or no alcohol, it doesn't mean there's not some alcohol potentially still in that drink?
12: That's absolutely right. And that's where, say, for example, pregnant women can become a little unstuck thinking they're drinking these products and there's zero alcohol in it. Despite the name, there can be up to 0.5% of alcohol in it. And that's an artifact of the alcohol reduction process, that there can be some remnants behind.
5: Mm. Now, I've understood this for the first time a few years ago. I had no idea before, but you actually, isn't this right, Simone, that you actually make your alcoholic drink and then you take the alcohol out? So you're not actually making a separate product. You're just de-alcoholising it.
12: That's right. Just like you decaffeinated coffee. There are some exceptions, like fruit mocktails that are never containing alcohol, but the vast majority of zero alcohol products had alcohol in them to begin with, which is partly why they cost at least the same as alcohol. People can get quite upset about the fact that, hey, it hasn't got alcohol, why am I paying for an alcohol price? But it did, and then they had to go through the process of extracting it.
5: That's exactly what Dave is saying on the text. Why is it priced so similarly to the regular alcoholic beverages? Well, Dave, there is the answer for you. A couple of comments. Philip is saying, I haven't drank alcohol for more than 40 years and probably the late last eight or so, I've become a big fan of zero alcohol drinks like the beers and red wine. I'm finding it increasingly difficult to get nice wines from any of the bottle shops, though. Dan Murphy says hardly any zero alcohol drinks anymore, just the cheap wine, not the zero wine. I don't know what's going on there, says Philippa. Yeah, Tony's just saying neither my 23 nor 21-year-old daughters are drinkers. The main reason is they don't like the taste, says Tony. Yep, well, they haven't got used to it, Tony, so that's probably a good thing. Now, tell me what you know, Simone, about these new types of drinks that seem to be emerging, drinks that are promising to provide drinkers with a functional buzz. What does that mean, and what's being sold to people here?
12: Yeah, this is all part of this process of needing to make a buck, got to sell people stuff. You don't get much money from selling people water, even though that's the ideal beverage. So as we drink less and less alcohol, we're seeing these zero alcohol products come up, as we've just talked about. We're seeing these functional drinks come up. And we're also seeing things like hard solar, you know, the alcoholic soft drinks. So we're seeing a proliferation of all these different beverage options that we can take. And they need to outdo each other. It's like it's a very mature market. We've got, you know, lots of different brands out there that people can choose between. So we are starting to see some more and more outrageous claims about some of the products. We're seeing very unusual kinds of range of ingredients popping into these products, which concerns us because they are effectively additives and a lot of them are not naturally occurring. So we do need to be careful about what we're putting in our bodies, but they're sold as if they are a magical cure for things, or suddenly we're going to be smarter and more beautiful just by drinking these beverages.
5: Okay. So, I mean, I know you don't know a lot about what goes into the individual ones, but what these are being marketed as, what, drink this, not only will you be healthy, but you'll kind of get the same vibe as if you have a drink?
12: There are different ways that they work. So some of them that have got, for instance, caffeine or guarana in them, yeah, they're looking for a bit of your buzz. They want to lift you up and make you feel a bit more engaged and vibrant. But there are other ones that are actually about stress relief and they're soothing. So there's like quite a large repertoire of these different kinds of products out there with a whole range of different claims. And as I was saying, some of them through the advertising, you would think they're going to turn you to a genius, while others you think are going to turn you into a champion weightlifter. They seem to have this magical sense about them.
5: Simone Pettigrew is here. Simone's the Director of Food and Alcohol Policy at the George Institute for Global Health. So what's your take then, Simone, on some of the questions that we should be asking about these products? Because they're really being pushed heavily by influencers as well, aren't they?
12: Absolutely. Look, if something seems to be too good to be true, then you can be pretty assured that it is too good to be true. We really do need to watch these things. They're kind of going very fast ahead of the regulation. It's hard for the regulators to keep up with this because, like, you get protein-enriched drinks, you're getting collagen-enriched drinks. It's just way, way out there, and it's difficult for lay people to understand. What does it actually mean? Can that benefit me? The ones, for instance, that got electrolytes in them, that's really helpful if you are very dehydrated and you need electrolytes. But for the vast majority of us, it's not going to make any difference. And this is where it comes to, do you want to pour your money into these additives that for most healthy people are not going to make any difference whatsoever?
5: Now, what are the requirements, you know, regulatory requirements around making claims that may or may not be true?
12: Yes, there are a few different requirements here that the companies really should be looking into. So, for instance, if they say this has got guarana, it really should have at least a minimum amount of guarana in it. Things like caffeine, there should be a maximum amount that's specified. But for all of these products, they're not supposed to imply any kind of medicinal or therapeutic benefit. They're just supposed to really say that the ingredient is in the product. But as you'll see on any shelf, they are going way beyond that. And that becomes a monitoring and enforcement issue, which is really tough because there are a lot of them. And they're being promoted in ways that are not permitted. But how can anyone regulate what's going on the internet? It's very difficult to do. Even in terms of what's in store, there are a very small number of people in each state that are responsible for making sure that packaging is accurate. But they're also the same people who have to make sure that there aren't salmonella outbreaks in restaurants. So they just don't have the capacity to be monitoring that. At the George Institute, we are currently in both supermarkets and alcohol stores, as I said, going in and taking photos of every product, and we're capturing all that data. So we're onto it. So watch this space. We'll be reporting on that in due course.
5: Jen says, my father was a very heavy drinker. He's recently given up alcohol. Having zero alcohol is a real benefit to him. And I imagine there are lots of people in that position where the sense that you're still having that drink but none of its side effects would be, you know, wonderful to have available. Mike says, I like the beer taste, but I don't want the carbs, the sugar or the gross feeling I have after drinking alcohol. Non-alcoholic beer allows me to have rounds and just drink with everyone else. What I don't like about it is that it's the same price or more expensive than full alcohol beer, even though it doesn't have any excise tax on it. So the excise tax isn't on any of those drinks when they've been dealcoholized?
12: Because it doesn't have alcohol in it.
5: Because it doesn't have alcohol. So why is it still so expensive?
12: It's got
5: then?
12: That extra production layer.
5: The extra
12: involved.
5: Production. Yeah. Okay. I'm sure.
12: But also, you know, it's an opportunity to get extra margin.
5: It is, absolutely. I mean, it is true that alcohol is something of a social lubricant, and if you go to a party, you know, a party with people standing around with glasses of water just doesn't have the same kind of appeal that people standing around with glasses of champagne does. So can you see why these products that offer a kind of functional buzz without alcohol might be appealing?
12: Oh, absolutely. It allows you to, as you said, stand there and hold something that looks good. It can become a conversation topic. What's in yours? What does that do? You can see how that is something that would fit in with the way that we would normally treat alcohol. So the evolution of zero alcohol products, the evolution of functional beverages can certainly be positive where it's substituting for alcohol products.
5: And does that work psychologically? Do low or no alcohol drinks, how do they compare in terms of ritual and social connection and perceived relaxation?
12: We do hear from people that they will especially use these products in social situations because there's that performative element. It's something that you're showing to others and that you're drinking in front of them. So again, where it allows them to not drink alcohol but not be questioned by their peers, that's a good thing.
5: Yeah. Do you think our drinking culture is undergoing a long-term shift away from alcohol-centric socialising?
12: This is going to be really interesting to watch as we spend more and more of our lives engaged on screens instead of physically with each other. We hope that we will be able to be a social species without alcohol in the future, but hopefully it's not at the detriment of interacting with each other day to day.
5: With all of what we now know about, as you said at the beginning, alcohol being a major carcinogen, contributing to what, 7 cancers, I think you said it was, do you see a time when governments actually start tightening up access and alcohol content and actually becoming more proactive in trying to reduce the amount of drinking?
12: We're hoping that's the case. In Australia, we were world leaders in mandating the pregnancy warning label on alcohol products, and we've been monitoring that over the last few years just to check that, one, the industry is doing it, and two, how people are reacting to it. And that's been really, really positive. What we need to look at now is that cancer warning, and we are seeing that in Ireland and the UK, that they are in the process of implementing cancer warnings. So hopefully it's just a matter of time until Australia decides to follow suit.
5: Imagine what socialising might look like then. Simone, thanks so much for coming in to Nightlife and chatting with us tonight.
12: Thanks, Suzanne.
5: That is Simone Pettigrew. Simone is the Director of Food and Alcohol Policy at the George Institute for Global Health. Is Cindy Lauper for you.

Cyndi Lauper and girls just want to have fun. You're on Nightlife on ABC Radio. It is Friday night. Thanks to Philippa just picking up on that conversation we were having with Simone Pettigrew, who says zero alcohol drinks are also called gateways. They advise people who've given up alcohol due to a problem not to drink zeros because that can lead to them drinking the real stuff. Interesting. I'd imagine

0: Imagine though, if you were trying to get off the real stuff, the zeros might be a good step back in the other direction. Thanks so much for all of your contributions.
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0: And a warm welcome to all our listeners joining Nightlife tonight after listening to coverage of the Rugby League tonight. Wonderful to have you along. Well, we've got some excitement happening tonight. Next hour, we have a Booker Prize-winning author in to talk with us in the writers, Jan Martel. I wonder if you've read Life of Pi. It won the Booker Prize in 2002. If you haven't read the book, you might have seen the film that it was made into. One of the scariest storm at sea scenes I think that I've ever seen. Whenever I think of that book, I just think of how terrifying that storm was that's written about in it. Anyway, he has a new book. It's called Son of Nobody. He'll be here next hour to talk to you. We're going to talk about the nocebo effect in a moment. Do you know what that is? You will find out momentarily. And look, it was World Limerick Day on Wednesday this week. How apt then. I think it was compulsory that I would run the Nightlife Limerick competition tonight. So what we're going to do the other big competition on this weekend is the Eurovision Song Contest. I want you to write me a limerick about the Eurovision Song Contest. You know, you can mention outrageous costumes, dues points, if you can get that in there somewhere. Look, whatever your take is on Eurovision, I would love you to write a limerick about it. Right at the end of the show, in the last half hour, I'll get you to ring up. That's when you will read your best limerick, and the person who is judged to have written the limerick of the night is going to be our winner. You will get our very special winning fridge magnet. So I do hope you'll stick around. Oh, and there's the mighty challenge. What more could you want on a Friday night? Well, I want to introduce you to Helen Pilcher. Now, last year, Helen performed a little experiment on her husband. For his birthday, she'd gifted him a monthly beer box subscription. One evening, she opened her email and then she looked up and she told him that the beer company in question had issued a recall on the last batch. Then she asked her husband if he was feeling okay, and he replied that actually he did feel a bit sick. However, there was no email and the beer was perfectly fine. Helen is not a terrible wife. She just has a very strong interest in the nocebo effect. You will have heard of the placebo effect, where positive expectations influence your health for the better. Well, the nocebo effect is the opposite, when having poor expectations leads to worse health. Helen's written a book called This Book May Cause Side Effects about this phenomenon. She's here with us now. Hello, Helen.
2: Hi.
0: Why do you think your husband did start to feel sick that night?
2: Can I just say before I start, he's all right now. He really, truly is. I don't want anyone to think that I created some awful long-term chronic illness. But no, he did genuinely start to feel a bit off and start to feel a bit sick. And the reason for that is that when you have an expectation of a symptom or a side effect, and that is real and believable to you, sometimes that is enough to generate the thing that you are worrying about or thinking about. So when I put the idea of this beer might make you feel ill into his head, it created like a genuine sensation. That was how it made him feel. And it was kind of like, for me, it was to see, right, how easy is it to conjure this nocebo effect in people? How easy is it for our brains to create symptoms out of thin air? And I think the experiment with my husband, you know, as well as kind of like temporary symptoms like nausea and a potential divorce, it did show me that was actually possible. And we see this out there in the real world. The serious point I was making with this mini experiment is we see this out there in the real world. So when doctors warn patients that side effects are likely, they make those side effects more likely to occur. And we know now, for example, that a lot of the side effects people have when they take medications like statins or like when they have vaccinations, a portion of those side effects are caused by our expectations of them and not by anything physical that was actually inside the drug.
0: Mm. Now, Helen, before I go on, I just want to know how long you let your husband stew for.
2: Do you think I should have told him by now? No, he got over it pretty quickly. No, he did. He,
0: but
2: he

0: Did you give him an hour, a couple of hours before you told him that it was all an experiment?
1: I'm an awful person because I did it in the first place, but I'm a nice person because I told him within kind of like 10 minutes or so. And we know that the nocebo effect can very easily conjure these kind of transient sensations in our bodies that are really genuine. But we know it can, in different circumstances, conjure things that are bigger, worse, last longer. So, I didn't let him suffer too long.
0: Excellent. All right. So how did you get interested in this phenomenon in the first place, Helen?
1: Well, so I became interested in it about 15 years ago. So I've worked as a science writer for a long time. And 15 years ago, it was possible to read all of the literature that there was on the nocebo effect. So my book is underpinned by evidence, by scientific studies. And 15 years ago, we knew that people in clinical trials who were taking placebo tablets with no medicine in them, they were getting side effects because they were suggested to them. We knew that 25% of people with cancer having chemotherapy start to experience nausea before the treatment. And when that happens, you know it's not the drug that caused the symptom. So we knew there was that. It was kind of touted as maybe this mysterious force behind cases of voodoo death. And there was kind of like this air of mystery about it 15 years ago. And I thought, well, okay, this is worth watching and this is worth following over time. So I've been following it for a long time. And then about 5 years ago, a couple of things changed and made me think, right, this is the time to write the book. So one was that the amount of research had grown. Another one was obviously the COVID pandemic. So the nocebo effect kind of thrives on unease and people being worried about their health. And I thought, well, look, you know, if ever there was a time when as a global population, we're going to be affected by this, this could be it. And then the other thing was I had some health problems of my own. And it made me think, right, how much does the nocebo effect contribute to our experience of being ill and the illnesses and the diseases that we suffer? And so the book really was kind of like my attempt to answer those questions.
0: Have there been examples, Helen, where it's thought that the nocebo effect might have caused fatalities? I mean, you mentioned voodoo, was it voodoo deaths there? But you know, yeah. Is there much that's actually documented?
1: Well, so what we get here is anecdotes. So you have to be really, really careful. So there are undoubtedly documented cases of voodoo death from places a long time ago and far away where people were cursed by some shady shamanic figure. And they were told they were going to die, and then they died sometime afterwards, like quickly afterwards. And the book kind of goes on to explore, well, what could the physiology be here? What could be happening in their bodies to make that happen? And I think kind of if you start thinking about the mechanisms and you kind of take this sort of thought experiment further, you go, well, OK, sort of chronic stress and the cortisol it generates and the effects that that has on inflammation and the immune system, maybe add in maybe some kind of underlying heart condition. It's not impossible. So I think today, I think that would be highly, highly unlikely because we don't really believe in voodoo curses. But I'll tell you a quick story that's always stayed with me. And this was one that I heard a long time ago about a guy in the 70s who was diagnosed with a terminal cancer of the esophagus, and he was given 3 months to live. And he died 3 months later. But when they did the autopsy, they couldn't find the cancer that was supposed to have killed him. And the doctor who treated him told me he didn't die from cancer, but from believing he had cancer. So that's like an anecdote, but it kind of fits within this maybe voodoo curse kind of theme, but in a medical setting. And what had happened in that case is they'd got his medical notes mixed up. He'd received somebody else's prognosis, and then he kind of bought into it with every fibre of his being. But as I say, that was an anecdote. And the book kind of builds on all of the research that is out there now, trying to understand how this affects people in their everyday lives, I guess.
0: It just suggests that the brain is just so powerful, isn't it, Helen? Helen is a science writer, author of This Book May Cause Side Effects. Now, I want you to tell us about the Havana syndrome and what happened in this case.
1: Well, so sometimes the nocebo effect can generate symptoms that are really profound and really disabling and that spread between people. So Havana syndrome was this thing that emerged in 2016 in Havana in Cuba.

where American diplomats and their families started reporting these awful symptoms that nobody could find a physical cause for. And sometimes they heard a noise, like a screeching sound or something. And then they experienced these symptoms, and they could be things like feeling dizzy or extreme headaches, where American diplomats and their families started reporting these awful symptoms.

0: thought they were being targeted by some kind of sonic device. And then when they couldn't find any evidence for that, it became some kind of microwave device. And in the beginning, they thought it was the Cubans, but they couldn't find any evidence for that. And then it was the Russians. And this story kind of grew. And the people who experienced these symptoms, the symptoms were genuine. It was really distressing. This story that surrounded them was so powerful that it kind of trickled through people within this diplomatic community in Havana and then spilled out of the country as the story grew and into other countries. And it was always North American diplomats, and they still believe very strongly that they have been targeted by some covert weapon and that this whole thing is being covered up. Now, people may well disagree with me on this, but for me, the strongest evidence is not behind some kind of like weird weapon that no one's been able to find, because there is no physical damage, because the symptoms are real, but they can't find anything on any diagnostic tests. They can't find any organic cause for them. It leaves the nocebo effect as the most likely explanation. So basically, this story that has emerged has created an expectation in the brains of those who believe they are vulnerable that is so strong, so profound, that it is generating these symptoms. And the difficulty we've got now, there's been about 1,000 people potentially who've been affected, some of them so badly they've had to give up work. It's really about trying to find out the best ways to help them. And for as long as they believe they've been targeted by some kind of weapon, that's actually potentially going to hinder their recovery. So it's this kind of like fascinating thing where nocebo effects kind of ripple from one person to the next.
1: Are there other historical examples of things like this happening? I know there've been outbreaks of, for example, I think there was a dancing virus or a laughing viruses that have struck at various times in history and, you know, sort of killed dozens of people, and no one seemed to understand what was going on in those cases either.
0: Yeah, well, so they call it mass psychogenic illness, and it's been around for as long as we have because it's a product of our belief system. So in the Middle Ages, you're quite right, there was something that was called a dancing plague, and in that time, it didn't kill people, but they had these uncontrollable, jerky-like convulsions that were a bit dance-like. But this was entirely involuntary, these movements. And it started from one person and then it spread to a whole community. And they weren't able to control them. They were these intense neurological symptoms that no one could get to grips with. But in that time, in that place, like with Havana syndrome, they made sense because they thought they had been cursed by the saint of dancing, Saint Vitus. So they thought like this story sort of made sense to them. And then there were other outbreaks in the Middle Ages in nunneries and convents where women were affected. They thought they were being possessed by the devil's familiar in the form of a cat. So they had these weird movements and started meowing, and it kind of sounds crazy, but that was their involuntary verbal tics. I guess maybe like a bit like people with Tourette's sometimes have you know, say things they can't control. This happened to them. And so these outbreaks of mass psychogenic illness, they have a kind of a cultural basis to them, and they're of a time and they're of a place. In America, briefly, there's a really interesting one right now where a lot of police officers and law enforcement officers believe that if they touch a couple of specks of fentanyl, so the synthetic opiate that is part of the opioid epidemic out there on the streets, they believe if they touch just like a couple of grains that they will overdose. And that's exactly what's happening. They look like they're overdosing. They fall to the ground, they become non-responsive. But in fact, toxicologists, they've put out a statement on this. It can't be absorbed through the skin. And it kind of makes sense when you think about it, because if you could overdose from just touching it, then pharmacists who prepare the drug legitimately would be keeling over. They're not. People at needle exchange sites would be keeling over. They're not. Drug dealers, the same. They're not. So here we've got this story that has grown up around fentanyl in America. 80% of first responders in New York believe it. And it's created this terrifying self-fulfilling prophecy where they are incredibly scared

0: understandably, to be dealing with this white powder because they think it can have this effect on them.
1: And because
0: And
1: you look
0: the
1: at the person
0: symptoms.
1: it has happened to, and you go, well, that's what, they can see it in front of their eyes, right? When other people are getting affected by it.
0: Exactly right. And what's particularly powerful in this case is they wear body cams. So, there's footage of these people collapsing, these police officers collapsing, and that gets spread around on social media and on news sites when it gets reported. So other people can see this. And so now the concern is that this is an example of like a new type of mass psychogenic illness where it's being transmitted not from like person to person directly, but through the internet, through social media. So there's a concern here, which I talk about in the book, that actually this kind of contagious nocebo effect is entering a new form now where it can spread much further and much
1: And it's
0: faster than it ever has
1: supercharged
0: done
1: by,
0: before.
1: by the internet.
0: Yeah.
1: Incredible. Helen Pilcher is my guest, a science writer, author of this book, Made Called Side Effects. We're talking about the nocebo effect. Quite a number of my listeners, Helen, are texting in to say this would surely be an explanation for why bone pointing in Indigenous cultures is so seemingly so effective.
0: Yeah, I mean, that's great that people have picked up on that, of course, because so in the book, I do talk about this. There was within certain Indigenous populations in Australia, there were these stories, this history of shamanic like figures, witch doctors who killed by bone pointing, and they would track their victims. And they would have a like a specialized weapon, some kind of bone that they had prepared symbolically, and they would point it at their victim. They wouldn't touch the victim, and it was said to create this spear of thought that punctured the victim and then led to their death. And this is like a just such an interesting historical example of voodoo death in that time, in that place, amongst Aboriginal cultures. This was something that was believed in. And we have documented cases of where people died as a result.
1: Now, Helen, I'm not sure if you've tackled this one in your book, and this is a bit of a controversial one. I've certainly seen this create some very divisive opinions, but I have also heard that menopause can be seen as something it is suggested to women that they will experience certain symptoms and that that could actually contribute to some of the experiences women have during menopause. Apparently, there are some cultures who don't have, a word for menopause, who haven't experienced it. And you go and talk to these cultures and they go, what's that? We've got no idea what that is. Have you looked at menopause at all?
0: Well, I did, and I kind of left it out of the book because it is quite controversial. Because one of the things you've got to be really careful about when you're talking here is that if you suggest to somebody that their symptoms or a portion of their symptoms have some kind of psychological component, people can get really upset because they interpret that as you saying, I don't believe you, or your symptoms aren't valid, I don't believe in your suffering. And menopause was really interesting to me because you're absolutely right in what you say. There are some cultures where hot flushes just aren't really a thing. And what I would say is that whilst we don't really have the science to pick this apart at the moment, what the research does tell us is that whenever we have a cultural expectation about a condition or an illness of any type, the nocebo effect will feed into it. So there will almost certainly be a portion of the symptoms that women who, in places like the UK, where it's, we talk about the menopause a lot, I think it's the same with you guys in Australia, there will be a portion of that will almost certainly be influenced by the thoughts and expectations that you have of it. But in a sense, it doesn't help you that much because you've still got the symptoms, right? So it's helpful to be able to tease this apart if it can, lead to better treatments. But one of the interesting things about learning about the nocebo effect is there's been some research that says when people are more aware, more accepting of the mind's ability to influence the body, they tend to be either less affected or less bothered by this type of symptom. So I think it is really sensible to be open-minded about this and to at least entertain the idea that your symptoms may have a mix of psychological and physical causes. Because when you realize that, you can start to tip the balance in your favor a little bit more.
1: I mean, if the power of thought is so strong in terms of being able to induce you to experience symptoms, it can go the other way, right? You can perhaps use your mind to tip it the other way. But I mean, how do doctors deal with this, Helen? I mean, in the case that you were telling us about with the first responders in the US who are literally kind of, you know, provoking themselves to have overdoses when they touch a little bit of fentanyl, how can you address what is obviously actually a really serious problem?
0: Yeah, well, the American thing is really, really interesting because what happens, they don't want to take the risk that these guys haven't had a genuine opiate overdose. So what happens is they give them the antidote. They give them a drug called Narcan and people recover. Now, in this case, there aren't any opiates in their system and the drug isn't actually having a pharmacological effect, but it's having a psychological effect, even though people are seemingly non-responsive at the time. At some level, they recover, but it's the placebo effect that's kicking in here. And I think one of the really interesting things that doctors need to do, so doctors kind of, they tend to underestimate the power of the placebo effect, and most of them have never heard of the nocebo effect. And I think doctors in particular have this enormous responsibility, not just to treat us, but to make us feel better, not just to give us medicines, but to heal us too. And that means doing whatever you can to boost our positive expectations of a treatment, and doing whatever you can to minimise negative expectations. So sort of bringing this back to sort of everyday life where people have symptoms and they might go to a doctor and they might be prescribed a medicine. This kind of brings the conversation full circle. You know, if a doctor mentions all of the side effects to you, they have just made them more likely. So do we need to rethink the way that side effects are given? Do we need to rethink how much information are told or how much we should want to go and find? And the other thing that's really interesting with thinking about doctors is doctors, through the way they treat people, there's what they do, but there's how they act and what they say. So doctors who act empathically towards people, and we've all had doctors who are like less empathic and we don't really want to go and see them, and then we've all had doctors who we just think are great, and actually we do better with the doctors who we think are great. You can run clinical trials where you pit an empathic style against a less caring style, and what you see unequivocally is that people do better when the doctors that care for them take time to make them feel seen and validated. And that is dialing up the placebo effect and dialing down the nocebo effect. So I think it really does pay to go for the doctor, ask for the doctor that you like, and also think very carefully about the amount and the quality of information that you're accessing.
1: What if, Helen, you might be listening and thinking, you know, perhaps I'm experiencing some of the nocebo effect. I mean, what can we do as individuals if we think we may be susceptible to, you know, like your husband was, to feeling bad when we hear that, you know, the beer needs to be recalled? I mean, can we train our brains, or how should we, what information should we take in?
0: Yeah, that's a really good question. So there's a couple of things to say in response to that. One is there's this idea of reframing. So when I told my husband that, or when I hinted to my husband that the beer was going to make him feel sick, instead of going, well, my beer is contaminated, what if he'd reframe that to go, well, okay, it's unlikely to be anything serious and my wife can be quite annoying, so actually I think the probability of that is quite low. So being kind of critical and thinking of what they're thinking, how you can reframe things so that there's a positive flip side. So, for example, you know, if a doctor says, well, this side effect affects maybe 5% of people, you tell yourself it doesn't affect 95% of people. And by doing that, studies have been done that show this, by reframing things in a positive light, you dial down the nocebo effect. So that's one thing. And then the other thing is, because the nocebo effect, as I say, genuine, real symptoms that are kind of woven through the fabric of illness and disease, you know, most symptoms that we experience, whatever they are, will have a component of the nocebo effect in them. And that's actually quite a good place to be in, because it means there is a bit there that we can play with, that we can improve, that's kind of independent of any disease process in the body. And to do that, there's a strategy called attention to variability. So if we take an example of chronic pain, somebody who has chronic back pain, the injury that they had that precipitated the back pain in the first place is long gone, but they're left with this really chronic, intractable pain that is really debilitating. Well, attention to variability means understanding, number one, that maybe you don't have a physical trigger triggering the pain now. And number two, that it's not always as bad as you think it is. And so to get people to realize this, one strategy is to get like your friend or a partner to set a timer on your phone to go off randomly during the day. And when it goes off randomly, turn your attention inwards to the symptoms inside your body and make a note of how bad they are or how good they are. Rate it out of 10. Jot that down on a piece of paper. And I would be amazed if by, you know, when you're looking back at the end of a week, it was 10 every time. Okay. If it's going up and down, if the pain comes and goes, is slightly better sometimes, is slightly worse sometimes, it tells you that there is variability here. And by drawing attention to that variability, you start to challenge the brain's kind of prediction that this symptom is always going to be a problem. And by doing that, people might find that their symptoms start to ease. So we've seen this, for example, with chronic pain, that when people go through this process in a kind of with psychologists who are trained to help them to do this, by paying attention to variability, that their symptoms can improve. So I liken it to looking out the window now at the cloudy sky. Instead of looking at the clouds, look at the bits of blue between them and train yourself to notice the bits of blue, the times when things are slightly better, and that can start to tip the balance of ill health in your favour.
1: Helen, it's been absolutely fascinating talking with you tonight. Thank you so much for your time.
0: My pleasure. Thank you.
1: Helen Pilcher is a science writer, and her book on the nocebo effect is called This Book May Cause Side Effects. This is Nightlife on ABC Radio. News a couple of minutes away. This is Delamitri. It's called Roll to Me.

0: Delamitri and Roll to Me. This is Nightlife. This is Anne Hill with you on this Friday night. The news is not too far away. After the news in our writers tonight, we will be joined by a Booker Prize-winning writer, Jan Martel. I wonder if you've read his book, Life of Pi. We will also find out what's been making news in Alice Springs. We're going to talk about porn, and the Mighty Challenge is awaiting you too.
1: ABC News with Andrew Kaloupis. Home Affairs Minister Tony Burke says anyone who supports a proscribed neo-Nazi organisation could face up to 15 years in prison. Lexi Junawick with more.
2: White Australia, previously known as the National Socialist Network, is the second group to be listed as a prohibited hate group under new hate laws that were introduced following the Bondi terrorist attack. From midnight tonight, supporting, funding, training, recruiting, joining or directing the group constitutes a criminal offence, with a maximum penalty of 15 years in prison. Tony Burke says while the organisation claimed to have disbanded in January, it continued to engage in hateful behaviour. Mr Burke says the decision to list White Australia came following advice from domestic intelligence agency ASIO.
1: Six passengers from the cruise ship struck by a deadly hantavirus outbreak have arrived in Perth and been transported to a quarantine centre. Michael Tetlow has more from Bullsbrook.
3: Those six evacuees will be settling in for a night, finally back on home soil, but they are going to be here for 3 weeks of quarantine, and it's going to be a fairly lonely old 3 weeks for them because they can't socialise with anyone, not even each other. So that is the situation for them. They landed here in Perth at the Bullsbrook RAF Pierce Air Base, which is about a 9-minute drive away. They arrived late this morning at WA time. They were tested for hantavirus. They've all been cleared. So from here, they will be tested on a regular basis to make sure they are not infected.
1: Four students have been taken to hospital after a suspected drug overdose at a high school on the New South Wales Central Coast. Emergency crews were called to Brisbane Water Secondary College at about 11 a.m. Seven ambulances assisted 15 students. Ambulance Superintendent Paul Adams says early intervention by the school helped the students.
4: It's limited information I can give you just to protect the children involved. But there is a drug overdose of MDMA. There's three patients that transported to hospital in a very stable condition. The school reacted very quickly, put their safety plan in place, called us early.
1: US President Donald Trump says he doesn't think there'll be a risk of conflict with China over Taiwan. Mr. Trump also says he'd make a decision on weapon sales to Taiwan soon. China strongly opposes such sales. On the flight back from his state visit to Beijing, Mr. Trump said he'd listened to Chinese President Xi Jinping about Beijing's opposition to Taiwanese independence, but stressed he hadn't expressed an opinion.
5: On Taiwan, he does not want to see a fight for independence because that would be a very strong confrontation. And I heard him out.
6: Are you going to say two words?
5: No, I didn't make a comment on it. I heard him out. I have a lot of respect for him.
1: The federal court has upheld and strengthened a landmark ruling that a transgender woman's exclusion from a female-only app constituted unlawful discrimination due to gender identity. In 2024, Roxanne Tickle was awarded $10,000 in compensation in a case against the Giggle for Girls app and its founder, Sal Grover. The federal court dismissed an appeal by Ms. Grover and found two instances of direct discrimination against Ms. Tickle, doubling damages to $20,000. Ms. Tickle says she now looks forward to getting on with the rest of her life.
7: Seeking justice for the discrimination has since stolen over 4 of my 8 years since I began my gender affirmation. Those years were intended to be the most joyful years of my life, a time for me to live my life and truly be who I am, but that joy was ripped from me.
1: To sport, and in the NRL, the Sharks and Dolphins were the winners in the Friday night doubleheader at Magic Round in Brisbane. With the details, Quinton Holm.
8: Cronulla Sutherland levelled its season ledger at 5 wins and 5 losses, and in doing so, resigned Canterbury Bankstown to its fifth straight defeat, the Sharks winning by 38 points to 16. Then the Dolphins made it three straight wins by beating South Sydney 32 points to 10. Finns utility Max Plath putting in another stunning audition for a Queensland Origin jersey, while South's star Latrell Mitchell was injured and couldn't see out the game on return from a back complaint. Quentin Hull, ABC Sport, Brisbane.
1: That's the latest from ABC News. 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
0: Nightlifers, welcome to our second hour. You're going to meet Canadian author Yann Martel in just a moment. The Mighty Challenge is coming up in an hour's time. And folks, the Limerick competition is back. I want you to celebrate everything Eurovision in five lines for me tonight. They can compete with the songs and the dances. I want you to compete with your words and your Limerick.

0: Limerick. So see what you can do. Anyone who gets dues points into the Limerick will win some special affirmation from me. Not necessarily a prize, but you'll certainly have my admiration. Well, you would have all heard of the ancient city of Troy, famously, according to the stories told by the poet Homer, falling to the Greeks after they tricked the Trojans into bringing a giant horse full of Greek soldiers into their city. This story's passed through the ages via the two great stories that Homer told, the Iliad and the Odyssey. But did any of it really happen? Does it even matter? Imagine if, somewhere in the lost fragments of the written word that might have existed back in the 12th or 13th century BCE, there was proof, and perhaps even another perspective on what's essentially a mythical war. My guest tonight in The Writers has imagined this. He's a man with a healthy imagination. His most famous book, Life of Pi, tells the story of a boy trapped for months at sea on a small boat with a tiger for company. That book won the 2002 Booker Prize. It was made into a 2012 film. Now Canadian writer Yann Martel is in Australia appearing at writers' festivals and talking about his new book, Son of Nobody. Yann, such a privilege to welcome you to Nightlife. Welcome.
1: Pleasure. Thank you, Suzanne.
0: You know, I have a pair of socks with the Trojan horse on them. I was hoping they'd be out of the wash so I could wear them during our interview. Unfortunately, they're not, but I'd like you to know that the socks are with us in spirit tonight. Now, tell me, has ancient Greece been a long-standing interest or something you've sort of taken to more recently?
1: Well, like a lot of kids who grew up reading books, I read the Greek myths. They're so startling, so imaginative, and yet so perspicacious about what it means to be human, the errors we make, our foibles, that I grew up on those. So yes, I grew up with ancient Greek myths, but never specifically Homer. I'd never read the original material when I was a kid or a young man. I sort of missed the boat on that. I read a lot of ancient Greek philosophers, but I'd never read Homer until just a few years ago.
0: And what prompted you to?
1: My partner said, Yann, why don't you read this book? And she gave me Homer's Iliad in a wonderful translation by the American poet Stephen Mitchell. It's a very lean, propulsive translation. He cut out a lot of stuff that was, in a sense, excessive for the narrative needs of it in English. It's still a very faithful translation, but, you know, edited of stuff that is necessary for the oral ancient Greek recital of it, but not for a literate reading of it in the 21st century world. So I read it, and it was not what I expected, so it stayed with me, and the result, some years later, is Son of Nobody.
0: What did you expect, and how was it different?
1: Well, I did expect a classic that would be, you know, great but slightly dull, something we built upon but have long gone beyond. I didn't expect its emotional tone. The first word of the Iliad is menim, which means wrath, anger, and it is entirely about that. I didn't expect the first book of the West, literally the very first book that we wrote down, would be about that single emotion and the wreckage of it when it goes too far. I didn't expect that. Also, smaller things. It's interesting, in the Iliad, everyone who speaks is either a god or a goddess or a king or a queen or a princess. There's only one single commoner who speaks. They're cities, and for what he says and what he does is he verbally attacks Agamemnon. He's promptly beaten by Odysseus. I didn't expect a story that would leave so little place for the ordinary man. And considering it's a war, it's ordinary men who'd mostly be the victims of that war, and yet they barely are heard of in the Iliad. So that was one other thing that struck me. But mainly it was this idea that it was all about anger, the consequences of it. It's essentially a book about failed anger management.
0: Now, as you say, it was the first book written down by the Greeks, and therefore the first in kind of Western civilization. There's no evidence that the story or any of the characters actually existed, could be completely made up. Does it matter that it may never have happened?
1: Well, no, you're right. That's a good point. No, you're right. It doesn't. In a sense, there's no accountability. We can do what we want with the Trojan War. There is definitely a Troy. It's located south of Istanbul, south of a buzzing little town called Çanakkale. It is definitely there. There's nine layers of it, so that's definitely Troy. But you're right, as you said, we have no evidence for a historical war that was 10 years long, featuring characters like Agamemnon, Menelaus, Odysseus, Nestor, Helen, Andromache. None of that. That's all an invention. Clearly something happened in northwestern Anatolia some 3,000 years ago, and the bards started singing. And what's interesting is they're still singing to this day, and I think it's partly, in fact, the fact that it is a mythical war. Because had it been a historical war with facts attending to it, that would somehow limit what we might do with it. Any number of wars have a name, you know, the Punic War. Maybe some people have heard of the Punic War. There were three of them. Those are historical wars. I suspect most people, they've barely heard of them and they know nothing about them. And that's because they're historical wars, so that if you look at them, you have to attend to the facts. There's only so much, you know, you can take liberties with historical events. What's nice about myth is you absolutely can. There is no accountability to it. As I like reminding people, for example, The Little Red Riding Hood. It was a story by Charles Perrault, a French writer. And in the very original tale, Little Red Riding Hood, when she's in bed next to her grandmother, she gets her head torn off. She literally gets her head torn off by the wolf. There is no redeeming quality at the end of, there's no redemption at the end of Little Red Riding Hood. Well, we didn't like that, so what do? We switch it out and we've completely changed it. And that's exactly what you can do with stories and myths. You can adapt them to what you need. And so a perfect example of that is the Trojan War. And also, I'd like to point out in my novel, In Son of Nobody, also the story of Jesus of Nazareth, for which there is also very few factual restraints, which means you can make, you know, there's very little of the Jesus of history, but to some people, there's very much of the Jesus of faith. Same thing with other myths, like the Trojan War. You can very much adapt it to what you might need. Hence why we keep on talking about it. And there's been lately this resurgence of feminist takes on the Trojan War.
0: I've got Jan Martel here with me on The Writers Tonight. His new book is Son of Nobody. He's in Australia at the moment. Now, when I first opened up Son of Nobody, I was quite confused. It's laid out in a very, very different way, and the structure of the way you're telling the story is quite something. Can you just explain to our listeners what you've done?
1: Yes, there's two stories I wanted to tell here. The story of this alternate take on the Trojan War from the point of view of a commoner, and also the story of the scholar who discovers this lost Trojan War tradition. And if I'd recounted it in the sort of standard way you'd expect of full pages of prose, I would have had to weave in those two stories and therefore slightly awkwardly present up the past at the convenience of the present. I'd have to weave in explanations about Homer's Iliad, about the Soad, this other story of the Trojan War, besides things to do with Harlow Dunn, the scholar in question, about his life at home. And to mix that all together would just have been sort of jarring and awkward. So I thought, let's just split it up literally. After all, the story's from the past and it's told from the point of the present. Well, let's give each its own space. So when you open up Son of Nobody, after the author's note, which is just a few pages long, the rest of the pages are divided in two by a black line. And above it, you will have the fragments of this lost Trojan War epic told in verse, in English, obviously. And those will be at the top of the page. And the line is exactly how

0: combination of text at the top of the page or the bottom of the page. It's kind of like a respectful dialogue. When one person speaks, the other person is quiet, and then when they speak, the first person is quiet. So there's a respectful dialogue between the past and the present, between verses and verse and footnotes. So it's a novel in verse and footnotes, and to me, it's a lovely metaphor in what I was trying to do, that the august past, this great story of the Trojan War, is at the top of the page. It sort of has pride of place. And scurrying beneath it are these little tiny footnotes. At one point, I have this line that we're all footnotes to a greater story. And you see that in the text. You have this epic on the top, and at the bottom are these footnotes. But they are essential, these footnotes. You know, I said we're all footnotes to a greater story. Every nation is made up of each one of its citizens, and the collective stories of each one of those citizens is ultimately the national story. And one can't do without the other. So the text at the top, without its footnotes, would remain, you know, less comprehensible. And the footnotes obviously need something to refer to. So there's a lovely symbiosis between the two. But that's what you do. You'll read an alternation, epic verse, and then footnotes. And the footnotes are more than just conventional footnotes. Some indeed do refer to the Iliad. I don't presume that readers have read the Iliad. After all, I didn't. And then some talk about the Soad, this other tale. And then some recount events from Harlow Dunn's own life. So they're unusual footnotes. They're footnotes with dialogue and stuff like that. They're quite inventive footnotes. But what's nice is they're very varied. You change gears as you read the footnotes, because it's in the nature of a footnote that doesn't have to relate necessarily to the one next to it, the one before it,
1: that's
0: or after
1: right.
0: it.
1: That's right. One minute we're getting insights into what's going on in the Soad, and the next, you know, Harlow Dunn is just expressing his feelings and talking to us about what's going on in his personal life.
0: Exactly.
1: And what I actually, yeah, and I really loved about the footnotes is that if I had, you know, when you read, sometimes you don't take in a line properly. When I went to read the footnotes, I was like, oh, yeah, I didn't take that line in properly. So the footnotes kept drawing me back to the lines that I'd missed. So I actually really, really loved that way. Like I was backing up everything that I was reading. I've got Jan Martell here. Now, why did you want this character Soas to be a nobody, or at the very least, the son of a nobody?
0: Because, as I said, in the Iliad itself, commoners don't speak, yet they'd be overwhelmingly the victims of the war. And the same with today. I mean, to write this novel from the perspective of an elite, of a multi-millionaire or something like that, just doesn't speak to me. I'm the son of an ordinary Canadian middle-class family, which means everything was given to me. I mean, you know, the middle class is the largest class, and a democracy essentially serves it. It's supposed not to have an underclass. You're supposed to hoist them up into the middle class, and you shouldn't have a ruling class. You shouldn't have a class of multi-billionaires. It's terrible for a society. So it was just naturally the perspective from which I would wanted to speak as a modern writer. And also, it's one of those voices that has been lost to time. You know, for the longest time, we spoke of history as being the story of the big men and the big women of history, the kings and queens and emperors. And, you know, lately there's been a version of history where we try to listen to those ordinary voices that have been lost. I sort of, in a sense, imaginatively want to do the same thing here, discuss all those quiet voices that were lost to time. Surely, even in a class system as elaborate as that of ancient Greece, a commoner, as let's say he was dying at Troy, would have probably accepted the fact that he was unimportant, being a mere vassal, a servant of the king, but nonetheless would lament the passing of his life, the fact that even if his life was unimportant, it was still the only life that he had, and to lose it is not very pleasant. So it just struck me as a natural perspective to take, that of a commoner, because to me, is in a sense, we're all like that. We are all, you know, glibly, you know, sons of nobody. We're all just ordinary people, but at the same time, that's ironic. We are essential. We are what makes up a society.
1: And the same idea of the pointless war fought by ordinary people on behalf of the rulers, that would have resonated as much in ancient Greece as it does today, wouldn't it?
0: Yeah, that's another thing that's striking about the Trojan War, is it's not one of those morally clear wars. It's not like the Second World War, even that your most ardent pacifist would agree that Adolf Hitler was an evil man and he had to be defeated. The Trojan War, there were no winners. Yes, nominally the Greeks won. They wiped out Troy. It was literally, and the Trojans were pushed to extinction. But then the Greeks got nothing for that 10-year war. As soon as Agamemnon got home, he was assassinated by his wife. Many of the other soldiers lost on their return home. Odysseus took 10 years to get home. I mean, it was, and truly in history, like not in fiction, in history, after whatever happened to Troy, after the end of that war, Mycenaean civilization, the civilization of the early Greeks, collapsed. There was something called the Greek Dark Ages, which started soon after the end of this, you know, mythical war. So clearly something happened and everything collapsed. So another thing that's interesting about the Trojan War is that it was essentially a war with no winners. It was a nihilistic war.

0: And that also, I think, speaks to us. We live in a time where sometimes meaning is hard to find. We have, you know, wars that seem pointless. We're living one right now in Iran. Wars that never seem to end. Wars that seem endemic. There's less of that moral clarity that we hope to have in wars, for example, like the Second World War. So that's also what seems very resonant about the Trojan War, is that it's slightly a nihilistic war. And we have that. We still seek meaning today, often with the acts of violence that surround us. It seems to shake our sense of meaning.
1: Yeah, and you mentioned that a lot of these Greek gods or the people in the story, the main characters in the story, there's a lot of anger management issues going on. What I found really interesting, you gave Hades, the god of the underworld, a voice towards the end of the book, and he has this perspective that, you know, the underworld, it's his workplace, his realm. It's actually the calm place and the orderly place. And he's actually really like, oh, this stuff that's going up above, this is loud and violent and terrible. That kind of threw me, because that's not kind of the idea we would normally have when we think of Hades and the underworld, is it?
0: Right. Well, I find Hades a really interesting god. When you're a child and you start reading about the Greek myths, one of the gods that tends to be slightly neglected, not entirely, but slightly neglected, is Hades. We're all about, you know, Zeus and Poseidon and Apollo and Athena and Aphrodite. You know, these are the gods that hog all the stories, that get all our attention. Hades remains very much a passive, slightly background figure. He rarely appears above ground. He does briefly to kidnap Persephone, his wife, but he rarely appears ground. And in the Iliad, for example, it's a madly gregarious war in terms of the gods. They literally are on the battlefields. Aphrodite gets injured by Diomedes, as does Ares, Athena, Hera, Zeus, Poseidon. Hermes. They're all appearing very actively, right next to soldiers, talking to them, you know, cloaked by invisibility. Well, the one who doesn't is Hades. In fact, in the Iliad, there's only one reference to Hades, and it's not, he doesn't even say anything. The battles are raging, on top of him, are of such an extent, such devastation, that he's afraid that the earth literally will founder, and Hades, the underworld, will be exposed. And his reaction is to scream. That's all he does. That's his only intervention, is a scream. That's it. So he's a very self-effacing god. And yet, if you think of it, he's the one god that for sure every mortal would meet. It'd be very few and very lucky mortals who might meet, you know, Poseidon or Hera or Athena or Aphrodite, but for sure every mortal would at one point meet Hades, and he's barely mentioned. And then even more interesting to me, he's the only Greek god who's mentioned in Christianity. Jesus mentions Hades. He's mentioned, I think, 12 times in the New Testament. And I thought that was how striking, that one religion would have the vestiges of another religion, a radically different one, in it. Like, we usually think of religions as being exclusive. You know, Islam will only talk of itself, and if it talks of other people, it's, you know, subsumes them into it. But here's the, you know, Jesus mentioning Hades, and I thought, how interesting. He's the only god that transfers cosmoses and is now in Christianity. So I thought that was interesting. And also, what's interesting to me is that both these myths, and I don't mean to underplay that by saying myth, but both these foundational stories were spoken in the same language. The earliest Christian documents are Paul's letters. They're in Greek. The Gospels were written in Greek. This is the same language as the Iliad and the Odyssey. So to me, these myths were, in a sense, talking to each other. And as I said, myths are not accountable. They're malleable. They're plastic. So I thought, here we have two myths that are obviously talking to each other. The despair, the anger that I mentioned in the Iliad, to me, there had to be a reaction to that. Because as I said, if you read the Iliad, it's a really despairing work. There's everyone, you will likely die, and there's no redemption after that. So it's a very hard life portrayed. It's a despairing life. Surely there'd be a reaction to that. And I sense 600 years later, you do have that with the story of Jesus, where there's the same level of violence, but the emotional note is completely the opposite. Whatever one people might think of Jesus, you'd agree that the Gospels are all about love. The key idea of Christianity is of love, whereas the key idea of the Iliad is menim, is anger, rage. So to me, these things are sort of in dialogue. This is like the West trying to figure itself out. Here we are angry because life sucks, basically. What do we do with that? Well, you've got to switch to a different emotion. So to me, these two things are speaking to each other.
1: Jan Martel is my guest on The Writers on Nightlife tonight. His latest book is Son of Nobody. He's in Australia at the moment. He'll be speaking at the Sydney Writers Festival in three sessions, next Thursday, May the 21st, and also on Friday, May the 22nd. Just tell us a bit about Harlow Dunn, who is, well, he's pretty obsessed with his work. When he heads to Oxford to undertake this research, he leaves behind his wife, Gail, who's actually very happy to see him go, and his young daughter, Helen, presumably named after the Helen. What sort of guy is Harlow?
0: Well, to me, he's someone who's trying to grab the opportunities that are, you know, thrown his way. So who would turn down a fellowship to Oxford if you're an academic? And then, yes, I suppose he does get lost in his research. Although, you know, I if you were Howard Carter and you just discovered King Tut's tomb, presumably you'd be late for supper that night. But also I did want him, I mean, I established a parallel between this ancient epic, Psoas, who himself is, you know, loses himself to anger, and Harlow. Don't forget, as I said, the Iliad is about anger, is about people who are taken over by an emotion and make poor decisions. In a sense, I wanted to parallel that with Harlow on a smaller scale. We're not talking an epic story of a war, we're talking of a relationship that's foundering. But yeah, he discovers something, and yes, he spends too much time with it. He in a sense, it's a gift for his daughter, and he wants to finish it before he returns home. So yes, from the outside, people would say you've made a foolish mistake. Just as if you look, read the Iliad, and you see Agamemnon's anger, you're saying, Agamemnon, you're being a fool here. But we're not Agamemnon. We're not caught up in his emotions here. It's very easy to judge from the outside. From the inside, Agamemnon felt he was quite right when he got angry at Achilles, in the same way Harlow feels that he's quite right to do what he did, to stay back and finish this discovery. Because after all the wisps of it, these papyrus fragments are at Oxford, and the Oxyrhynchus papyri are all stored at Oxford. So yes, from the outside, it seems easy to say you've made a mistake. From the inside, he felt I needed to do this. And then, of course, he pays the price, as we do for all our excesses. There's always going to be a price to be paid. One of the questions that I ask in this book is the worth of work. Is what we do worth it? Was Agamemnon's quest worth it? Was Harlow's quest worth it? Even I ask myself this. Here I am traveling for 20 days in Australia and New Zealand. I'm away from my children. I have four children and they're young still. And I miss them every day. And I ask myself, is it worth it? Is it worth it? So these questions of worth, of what, and you know, these are questions that you see in the Iliad too. You can see the beginnings of Greek philosophy in the Iliad. And they often ask, you know, why are we at war? Why are we here? What do we have to gain? Wouldn't it be better to have longer but anonymous lives at home? These questions, you see them in the Iliad, and I wanted, in a sense, Harlow to ask himself those questions and also live them by making his own mistakes.
1: Yeah. So, Jan, is it worth it for you to be here in Australia? I mean, how do you weigh up that? Do you make the decision about whether it was worth it now or in hindsight?
0: No, I've been here twice before, and every time it was lovely. Just now I have these four children, so it's hard. Mm. But listen, yesterday, here I'm in Brisbane, yesterday I went to Lone Pine Koala Sanctuary. You know, they have 100 koalas there. The cuteness factor is so enormous. I mean, I was touching a koala. So, no, that made it worth it. And also kangaroos. And I saw a platypus, which I've never seen before. And a Tasmanian devil, which is one funny
1: looking
0: creature.
1: You're not getting any of that in Saskatoon?
0: No, I'm not. So the marsupials definitely make it worth it in the lovely cities. I've been doing the art museum. So today I went to the GOMA, the Gallery of Modern Art, and the Queensland Museum of Art. And I'll be visiting the Art Museum of Sydney. Same thing I did last time, you know, connecting to the marsupials. Connecting to the art and then meeting lovely book readers. So, of course, it's worth it, but there is a cost to it. There is a cost to the choices we make.
1: Finally, Jan, I just wanted to ask, nearly 20 years ago, you embarked on a campaign to encourage former Canadian Prime Minister Stephen Harper to read more fiction. You sent him a book every 2 weeks for 4 years. I think it's unclear if he ever read one or even really acknowledged what was going on. But in this age when reading is in decline, why do you think it's important for our leaders to be well-read?
0: Precisely because there are readers. You know, you don't want to weaponize art. You can't guilt people into reading. If people don't want to read, that's completely fine. If they can muddle through life by other means, and let them do so. It's not for anyone to judge anyone. Except if you have power over me. If someone has power over me, I think we're entitled to ask, where do you get your dreams? Because your dreams may become our nightmares. And we do live in a complicated, you know, literate society. So elites, those who rule us, whether it's political elites, medical elites, business elites, police elites, military elites, we want them to have rich, full dreams. And so I don't know how you can get quite those dreams without reading. I mean, I suppose you could be really perspicacious and meet wise people, meet gurus and learn from them orally. I suppose if you travel a lot and see different ways of being, you will get that sort of life wisdom. But really, one of the quickest way to get wisdom is to read. And so to have a prime minister who essentially does not read is shocking. You could see in the United States the difference in, let's say, between Donald Trump and Barack Obama. The elevation of Barack Obama's speeches, the depth of his feeling came from the depth of his reading, and vice versa with Donald Trump. So it's not a question of weaponizing art. You don't want to instill a sense of shame about it. But with people who have power, I think we can say, where do you get your dreams? What do you read? And so with Stephen Harper, he was a narrow-minded, middle-aged white man, and unfortunately they rule our planet still. So I for 4 years, I sent him a book every 2 weeks, and the idea was to say, this is what the written word can do. Read this short book. They're always relatively short. The first one I sent him was The Death of Ivan Illich by Leo Tolstoy, about a man dying and how he feels about it. You cannot read that book and not be wiser for it, not sort of stop sweating the small details and live big and live fully. You cannot get that effect from reading an 80-page book that's both entertaining and elevating. It's a fantastic book. So, I showed Stephen Harper 4 years. These are great books from all traditions, all languages, short, not too experimental, so not too complicated. These are great books. You read this and be better for it. Not only be a better person, a better man, but, possibly even a better prime minister. And no, he never wrote back.
1: Well, thank you for your work, Jan, and thank you for being our guest here on Nightlife tonight. Much appreciated.
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1: A big welcome to the AFL fans who've been listening to coverage of AFL on this Friday night, joining us here on Nightlife. Well, we're running limericks tonight. Nightlife is in honour of World Limerick Day, which actually took place on Wednesday. I'm not sure what kinds of international celebrations actually occurred, but given that obviously we have a limerick fetish here on Nightlife, well, I do, and many of you have embraced it, I thought we should definitely run our limerick competition tonight. Given that the other great competition on this weekend is the Eurovision Song Contest, I'm asking you to pen a Eurovision-themed limerick for us tonight. If you want to compete for the main prize, you need to ring in the final half hour of the show, read your limerick on air, and we'll see who's declared the winner. Here's a couple of examples. From Jeff in Cottesloe: a vision of splendour in gold has a voice that is strong and so bold. She's known as Delta, with a song that's a belter, has millions of votes to be polled. Excellent, Jeff. I'm sorry, I know you can't be with us later on, but thanks for your contribution. From our David in Mount Waverley, our unofficial Nightlife Limerick Laureate: Guy Sebastian sang with great class. Dami Im came so close to first pass. Kate Miller-Heidke flew as the point split in two, and Europe said, well, thanks for the sass. Thank you, David. I also did want to shout out Oliver from Perth, who texted me earlier. He said, I texted you a few weeks ago when you were filling in for Phil. I told you that I was going to see Jeff Goldblum. It was so good. I got to shake his hand after the show. I got a little starstruck. I tried to gift him my hat. He took it off me, then gave it back. Then I got a blurry selfie. Oliver, I see it. Thanks so much. Absolutely fabulous to see. What else are we doing? We'll find out what's been making news in Alice Springs in just a moment. We're also going to have a yarn about porn, because a couple of months ago, RE Safety Commissioner introduced some new rules, really trying to limit any kind of access that under 18s have to porn in Australia. Why and what have the consequences of that been? We will talk about that as well. The Mighty Challenge is also heading your way, and Andrew Romano will join us from the States as well. You might know US President Donald Trump's been in China over the past few days, so we will have a yarn about that as part of that conversation. If you want to be part of the show, 1300 800 222. RSMS is 0467 922 702.
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1: this week, we're finding out what has been making news in Alice Springs. I've got Nat Chenchich with me, who is ABC Alice Springs Drive presenter. Hey, Nat, welcome to Nightlife.
4: Hello, thanks for having me. Always good to shout out about the centre.
1: Well, look, obviously Alice Springs has been in the news for some of the wrong reasons lately, the whole country really paying attention to the death of Kumanjai little baby. Now, in response to that, Nat, the NT government has introduced some changes to child protection laws. Tell us about those.
4: Yeah, so what happened is that a couple of weeks ago, after the death of Kumanjai little baby, it was found that a few child protection notifications had been out about her and her family, and three child protection workers were stood down as a result of this, and it caused a bit of a brewing in the government and the department to look into whether there were particular systemic failings here. And so what has happened this week is that the government has introduced changes to child protection laws that tweak the Aboriginal Child Placement Principle. Now, here we have the Aboriginal Child Placement Principle, which aims to ensure that when Aboriginal kids are removed or taken into protection and custody, that their connection to culture and country is still prioritised, because this has been found to have better outcomes for kids, as opposed to leaving them alienated from their culture and where they come from. And so what these changes that have been put forward do is that they actually take away a few of those, they soften a few of those rights that are in the Aboriginal Child Placement Principles. So they basically say that they don't, it takes away the requirement to place a child in who has been taken from their family situation with another Aboriginal family or person in the community. So now it can just be any family or community within close context. It also removes the right for an Aboriginal child's family to participate in court processes or nominate the person that they would like to be involved on their behalf. And so, you know, it's been somewhat controversial for a lot of organisations that work with children, that work with child protection, and that work with Aboriginal families in the Territory.
1: So how's everybody feeling, Nat, a couple of weeks on from the discovery of Kumanjai little baby's body? What's the sense like in Alice Springs?
4: Oh, goodness. Yeah. I mean, it caused a huge amount of emotional outpouring and grief. And, you know, when the missing alert came out, everybody in the community just banded together to try and help. I spoke to so many people who were out there from the crack of dawn searching through buffle grass that was neck high looking for this little girl, and hundreds of people came out through the week to try and look for her. So when it was announced that she was found and she hadn't survived, it was just absolutely devastating. I remember getting on air that afternoon and I couldn't help but cry. It was really hard to control my feelings because it just is such a sad story. And it did cause a huge outpouring of grief that night from the Walpree community as well. A number of people were looking you know, to express their anger and express their grief against the man who's now in custody for the alleged murder of Kumanjai little baby. They threw rocks outside Alice Springs Hospital where he was being held. They really, really were out for blood. And it's hard to say whether it wasn't the right way of going about it necessarily, but you can understand where the anger was coming from.
1: Yeah. And so, Nat, these changes that you've just told us about, what kind of reactions have there been to those within the community and other people who are invested in the, you know, the protection of Aboriginal children?
4: Yeah, most organisations that I've spoken to this week are pretty concerned about the changes. And in particular, we heard from National Commissioner for Aboriginal Children and Young People, Sue Ann Hunter, who said that this legislative change before a review is a little bit putting the cart before the horse. She doesn't think it's that appropriate. Here's what she had to say.
5: The announcement, major reforms to the Care and Protection of the Children's Act, without the investigation even happening, is pretty backwards. So they've made the Aboriginal Child Placement Principle conditional on a universal principle. that means they've already decided what they're going to do. This review must be led by Aboriginal people who review the exact systems that failed Kumanjai Little Baby. And what also needs to happen is they need to look at more than just one case. They need to look at the systems that failed not only this little girl, but a lot of people.
4: So that's National Commissioner for Aboriginal Children and Young People, Sue-Ann Hunter there. So a review is still going to be undertaken. A former New South Wales Police Chief Commissioner is going to be heading that review. And yet these legislative changes have been introduced this week as well. So are we waiting to hear what happens with the review? Well, it doesn't seem so. And a lot of organisations are concerned about the rush.
1: Nat Tenchich is here. She is the Drive presenter at ABC Alice Springs. Now, let's talk marathons. You've got the Larapinta Trail not too far from Alice Springs. And, well, there's an annual trail running marathon along it that is taking place. Tell us all about it.
4: Yes, the Westmacs Monster. It's on for, I believe, its seventh year. It started in 2019 as a couple of people wanted to see how quickly they could run the entire trail, which is 231 kilometres, by the way. It is a long way. And it's become this massive festival of running and endurance in the community. Everybody trains for it. Everyone looks forward to it. I think about half of the Alice Springs ABC office have been training for it. I've been hearing about sock types and what you eat on the trail while you're having your run and getting your gels ready and all of this. Everybody is so excited about it. But essentially, it is a huge, huge running race on a very difficult trail where there are a few different distances. So the biggest is 231 kilometres. That's the entire Larapinta Trail that you can run. And people do it over 2 and a bit days, which is just bonkers to me. As somebody who cannot run at all, just right. Go, this is wild.
1: So you're not doing it. It's everyone else in the office, yeah, who's doing it.
4: Okay. Absolutely. I

0: for bereaved parents to sort of help, you know, power through and look for healthy ways to cope with that grief and to do it in honour of their little babies as well. So here's his story.
1: When we first lost my son, my ex-wife and I used that as a reason to drink and essentially destroy myself. But then I come to realise that, you know, I wasn't honouring my son's spirit, so I had to utilise his loss as fuel to flame my fire. Along the way, it became not only about him, but all children that have been taken before their time. And so I'm not only running for myself or my crew, I'm running for them. That's why it'll be a dream to get through. We run for the parents still dealing with the incomprehensible pain of losing a child. So we're also representing for them as well. Team at a Clunge is about showing others that no matter what you're dealing with, you are capable of truly amazing things.
0: That's R&D man Ben Mack, who's running the 231 kilometres of the Westmax Monster. And he did say too that he was dedicating some of his run to Kumanjay Little Baby as well.
2: That's the beautiful reason for doing that. Well, good luck to everybody who is taking part. That is a huge undertaking. And now I think you're quite right to sit it out. Don't go anywhere near it.
0: No, absolutely not.
2: Now, look, we heard recently about this year's Archibald Prizes. There was a lot of Central Australian representation at these very prestigious prizes.
0: Yes, it was quite amazing to see, actually, so many territory representatives, but centre as well. The winner of the Archibald Prize was Richard Lewis, Portrait of Iluwanchi Ken. And I'm really sorry if I'm pronouncing that incorrectly. Sometimes the transcription of Aboriginal language in the territory is... I'm getting across it all the time. But she's amazing, a Pitjantjatjara elder, artist, and a Nyankari as well. She's a traditional healer and works in the APY lands. She's also a finalist in this year's Win Prize. It's a stunning piece that I think really speaks to her fire, her passion. She's backgrounded by this beautiful yellow ochre, and she's standing in this sort of power stance. And it's very incredible to see a figure from the art world in the centre, which is so revered, to be celebrated at the Archibald. But there are a number of other pieces as well that came from artists from Mbantwa Alice Springs, including Vincent Namajira of the Namajiras, his self-portrait, The Dust Bowl, which is the bowling alley just across the road from the ABC, by the way. So it's a picture of him bowling the globe, like the world, into pins that are the major sort of major towers of the world, like Big Ben, the Eiffel Tower, the Statue of Liberty. And so it's this really powerful sort of movement on this piece, which is just really delightful to see, as well as Alice Springs born artist Kayleen Whiskey, who's been doing some amazing artwork that's been seen nationally. Her work with the Huxleys, so it's a self-portrait with the Melbourne-based duo, Indigenous as well, queer drag duo. They're really artsy, they do amazing costumes, and she's sort of merged her really colourful, sort of cartoonish, whimsical style with their big, sort of their big art presence, basically. And that was a finalist as well. Lots and lots of really great works. It's a really good one this year. Have you gone down to have a look?
2: I haven't. But Nat, do you get a chance in Alice Springs? Do some of these pictures come back to the region, and do you have a chance to go and see them?
0: That's a really great question. I don't know just yet, but I think we'll have to be, I'll have to be finding out. I do know that a lot of these artists are around town. There's another great work from Adrian Jangala Robertson, who has painted Dylan River. And Dylan River is a film director, writer, cinematographer, has worked on a number of amazing films around town as well. People are just around town. Sometimes you'll find yourself at the pub and then, you know, Warwick Thornton, you know, major director, will walk past and you'll go, wow, celebrities in Alice Springs. There you go.
2: Well, Nat, thank you so much. I know it's a very, very arty crowd in Alice Springs. Thanks so much for bringing us news on what's been making news this week in Alice Springs.
0: No worries.
2: There's Nat Tenchard, who's the Drive presenter at ABC Alice Springs.
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4: This is Nightlife. Now, while you listen to all our interviews and while the Mighty Challenge is ongoing, don't forget, maybe have a go at writing a Eurovision-themed limerick for us tonight, as our limerick competition is back, timed this week because it was World Limerick Day on Wednesday. This from Karen in Mullumbimby, who says, in Vienna, our Delta will shine as she belts out her heart on the Rhine. With talent to spare and long golden hair, the winner from Oz is divine. Excellent work, Karen. Thank you very much. What can you do? 1-300-800-222. But actually, that's for when you ring in to be part of the main competition later. So keep writing the ones to text in and the ones that maybe you really want to write a limerick, but you're not going to stay up all the way. Those are the ones that you can SMS me in now on 0467 922 702. But if you want to be in the main comp, keep your powder dry. That's for about an hour and a half's time.
0: For the thinkers, night owls, and the curious.
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4: Well, some of you might be regular consumers of pornography. It's an area I don't know a lot about. When I was a kid, you'd occasionally hear about someone's dad who had a dirty magazine under their bed. But the internet, of course, has changed everything. So many concerns have been raised about the amount of pornography that young people in Australia particularly are either actively seeking out or being accidentally exposed to, that in March this year, Australia's eSafety Commissioner, Julie Inman-Grant, moved to restrict access to porn, deliberate or accidental, for anyone under 18. Well, journalist Cassandra Morgan's been investigating the impact of these changes for an article in this weekend's Good Weekend in the Nine Papers. It's called Nothing to See Here. Cassandra joins me now with a preview. Hey, Cassandra, welcome.
6: Hi, Suzanne. Good to be with you. Thanks for having me.
4: You're very welcome. Now, what's changed that means that under 18s can't technically access porn on their devices anymore?
6: Yes, so the changes are slightly stronger than that in that they've had unintended consequences for adults too. So as you say, so in March this year, new laws came into effect basically forcing pornography websites to verify the ages of its users. So ALO, which is kind of the biggest porn company in the world, it's behind websites like Pornhub, responded by that to that by effectively shutting out all Australian users from its porn content if they weren't already registered with the site. So it's now basically the case that the onus is on porn websites to verify that, people are over 18. They've decided that they won't do that. They won't play ball. So it's a pretty massive change.
4: So is there a way, though, for the under-18s, Cassandra, to get around these restrictions? Is it really a game-changer for young people who might have been either deliberately seeking it out or accidentally coming across it?
6: Yeah, so there are loopholes, the biggest one being VPNs. So VPNs, for people who don't know, they're basically services that let you roam the internet without kind of identifying yourself, identifying your personal network. So kids, if they've got access to an iPhone, if they can download a paid app, can pretty easily download these VPN services. And then if all they have to do is choose another location in the world that's got unblocked access to porn websites, like somewhere in the US, for instance, and then they can jump straight on there and see the same content that they would otherwise. So this has become a bit of an issue from people who I've spoken to who've said that they've witnessed teenagers actually doing this, which is, interesting, a bit frightening.
4: Yeah, I would have thought you'd have to be pretty savvy about how to get around the regulations in order to go and do it. I'd imagine there would be some younger people who would kind of be shut out at that first hurdle. But as you say, it's clear that there are teenagers who do know how to get around those rules.
6: Yeah, very easily. So, I mean, a lot of teenagers these days are what you might describe as digital natives.

0: Like it's just as easy as hitting the pay button to download an app. And then I actually did an experiment myself, having not downloaded a VPN before. And I think it took all of about 3 minutes for me to get on to a porn site that was unrestricted. So yeah, it's not particularly hard for people who know their way around a smartphone.
1: And I mean, that was what's happened with Pornhub, though. It's basically said, okay, we're going to stop, you know, registering accounts in Australia. Are there other sites, though, that aren't compliant? Can you still go and find porn if you know the right words to put in without going through those age verifications?
0: Absolutely. And look, it's not very hard. If you if people were to go online and search porn now, as I have had to do in researching this article, you'll find that there's lots of websites that are still relatively easily accessible, like they come up in the Google results. But these websites tend to be, for lack of a better word, a lot dodgier. So they've got more pop-ups. Sometimes if you go to click on a video, yeah, there's ads and things that come up and try and prevent you from getting through to the video quickly. So it seems like, to me at least, if you want to go ahead and use these websites, you may be sacrificing your safety online, which is a big thing.
1: So, Cassandra, is there anyone welcoming it? I mean, so far you're telling us it can be fairly easily got around with a little bit of tech savvy. But are there, you know, groups in the community that are saying, actually, this is having some kind of impact?
0: Absolutely. So a lot of the experts I've spoken to, their view on it is basically that if a teenager wants to watch porn, wants to, you know, get around the ban, they will. But the big thing that this is trying to stop, and from what I've been told will hopefully stop, is accidental exposure for particularly very young children. So we're talking about kids, you know, 8, 9, 10, et cetera, who are Googling terms mostly out of curiosity, like whatever, you know, vagina, penis, sex. And rather than having educational content pop up, it's porn sites that are popping up instead. So this will hopefully be enough of a roadblock to stop those porn sites and those images and videos coming up when kids are Googling out of curiosity.
1: Cassandra Morgan is here. Her article, Nothing to See Here, is in the Good Weekend in the Nine Papers this weekend. So give us a sense, Cassandra. I mean, you looked at all different angles around this, of the kinds of porn that young Australians have been exposed to, you know, until now, and how that differs from what older Australians might have been exposed to when they were younger.
0: Yeah, certainly. So I guess, and what the experts say too is that potentially some older Australians may equate, you know, the term porn to what you might have seen in a Playboy magazine back in the day. But really, if you go on any, if you use a VPN or if you go on another unrestricted porn site that's kind of skirting around the rules and not complying with the rules these days, you'll immediately see this kind of hardcore porn, and porn that can be quite aggressive as well. There's thick themes of, you know, incest, group sex, aggressive scenarios, primarily obviously against women. So a lot of it is, I feel like Australians would be surprised at what's on some of these sites if they're not familiar. And it's worth noting that this isn't all the content on porn sites, but it is something that porn sites, until they kind of went dark with this ban, were offering up even first-time users on their homepage.
1: Now, you spoke to a lot of people, as I said, who explained the impact that exposure to porn at a young age had had on their attitudes to sex. Can you give us some examples?
0: Yeah, so the biggest example I would say is people who are probably a bit younger Gen Zs, but there's a whole, you know, really this whole generation of people who've grown up at least having porn, online porn, on the periphery of their life, and this has influenced kind of sexual norms. So the big one for Gen Zs, like I say, is strangulation.

0: of Gen Zs, or of young people, I should say, were engaging in this practice. So it kind of became, the done thing, and perhaps with teenagers, especially not realising the risks that come with that, which are really serious and can be fatal.
1: And a couple of the people that you mentioned in the article, Cassandra, they both, in fact, weren't enjoying it, but doing it because they thought that was the way it was done. It was a huge relief to them when they suddenly realised, oh, hang on, we don't actually have to do this.
0: Yeah, so that was a really interesting case that stuck out to me. A younger man called Elijah, and he was saying, he and his girlfriend were participating in rough sex just because they thought that was the done thing. Every now and then he'd choke her, he'd pull her hair, that kind of thing. And then it came up in conversation one day and he's like, actually, I'm not into it. And she said the same. And he's like, oh, my God, I cannot believe, that we've been doing this and neither of us like it. So that's super interesting.
1: And Cassandra, I mean, you even went to a meeting for porn addicts. A lot of those people had been exposed to porn when they were, for the first time when they were really young. You heard some terrible stories there, didn't you? Just about the kind of impact that porn addiction had on people's lives.
0: Yeah, so that was something that was kind of really surprising for me, to be honest. I kind of went in there, the men's only online meeting, and I didn't really know what to expect. As you might suppose. So I went in there and heard kind of really harrowing stories about what these men had been through, and they were kind of ranging in age from, 20s to 50s. And it was just devastating for them and really isolating and crushing. And I guess what stuck out to me was the frustration of feeling like you're controlled by this thing, but also not being able to escape it. Like a few of the men were kind of in agreement that as long as you have an internet browser on your phone, which many have since deleted all internet browsers from their phones, there's no getting away from it. You can block every porn site under the sun. You can avoid, social media, et cetera, but it's just ubiquitous. That's their reality.
1: And the shame of reaching out for help when you've got a porn addiction is one that I imagine would be quite hard to, have the bravery to reach up and say, I really need help with this.
0: Yeah, absolutely. And I think that's where a lot of the shame comes from as well. I think we live, thankfully, in an age where you can kind of put your hand up and say, hey, I've got an alcohol problem, I've got a drug addiction. And for the most part, you'd hope that in the modern world, people would be receptive to that and understand that you need help, whereas these men felt like they couldn't even say that to the people who were closest to them in their lives without being met with this stigma and this idea of what that means for them in terms of who they are as people.
1: That is journalist Cassandra Morgan, and that article is in The Weekend, the Good Weekend magazine, in the Nine Papers. Coming up to the latest ABC News, call me now for the challenge, the mighty challenge, 1-300-800-222.
2: ABC News with Andrew Kaloupas. Home Affairs Minister Tony Burke has announced an organisation of neo-Nazis has been listed as a prohibited hate group. Also known as the Australian European Movement and the National Socialist Network, the group is the second to be banned under hate laws. Supporting, funding, training, recruiting, joining or directing the group now constitutes a criminal offence with a maximum penalty of 15 years in prison. Mr. Burke says the organisation claimed to have disbanded in January, but that did not change the fact that the group continued to engage in hateful behaviour.
3: They've engaged in a series of examples of bigotry, all of which fit with their white supremacist ideology. It's been made clear today that under Australian law, they are now a banned organisation.
2: The author of a report into Islamophobia has spoken out against the federal government over concerns it has not responded since it was handed down last September. Special Envoy Aftab Malik warned the government not to wait for another Christchurch massacre before responding.

0: It comes just days after a man was charged in Brisbane over alleged threats to Muslim worshippers with an AK-47 assault rifle. Mr. Malik is urging the federal government to act urgently.
1: Post-Bondi, what we're seeing is we're seeing individuals emboldened with their Islamophobia and threatening to murder individuals, chasing down individuals in broad daylight. Australian Muslims cannot wait for a Christchurch-like attack to happen on Australian soil for the government to respond to my 54 recommendations.
0: The Federal Health Minister, Mark Butler, says the risk of the 6 hantavirus-exposed people requiring hospitalisation is low, but not zero. The 5 Australians and 1 New Zealander have begun 6 weeks of quarantine near Perth after being repatriated on a special flight from the Netherlands. They were exposed to hantavirus while passengers on the MV Hondius. Mark Butler says the WA health system is well equipped to provide safe and secure treatment if they fall ill.
2: There are hospitals in the Perth metropolitan area that have the facilities to deal with a case like that. Obviously, they have the highly trained staff to deal with it, but they also have the physical facilities to deal with a case like a hantavirus case that would need to be isolated.
0: The federal court has upheld and strengthened a landmark ruling that the exclusion of a transgender woman from a female-only app constituted a gender identity discrimination. Roxanne Tickle was previously awarded $10,000 in compensation in a case against the Giggle for Girls app and its founder, Sal Grover. The federal court dismissed an appeal by Ms. Grover and doubled damages to $20,000. Ms. Grover says she's absolutely devastated, while Ms. Tickle told reporters outside the court that she's very pleased with the outcome.
3: I brought my case to show trans people that you can be brave and that you can stand up for yourself. In the process, I surprised myself at how brave I could be. Young Roxy would be surprised but overjoyed.
0: Washington is reportedly taking steps to indict Raul Castro, the 94-year-old former Cuban president and brother of the revolutionary leader Fidel Castro. With more, the BBC's Will Grant.
4: The apparent decision by the Justice Department to indict Raul Castro is in relation to a long-standing call from conservative Cuban Americans for the Cuban leader to face charges over his role in the shoot-down of 2 civilian aircraft in 1996 by Cuban military MiG fighter jets. The aircraft were being flown by members of a Florida-based organization which provided support to Cuban migrants attempting to reach the US by sea, but which also dropped propaganda leaflets over Havana and had been repeatedly warned about violating Cuban airspace.
0: To sport, and Sydney has stayed on top of the AFL ladder after a come-from-behind win over Collingwood at the SCG. Here's Clint Wilden.
5: The Magpies kicked the opening 5 goals of the game and got out to a 33-point lead midway through the second quarter. But Sydney stormed back, Brody Grundy exploiting the injury to Collingwood ruck Oscar Steen to dominate hit-outs and first possessions as the Swans booted 10 of the final 14 goals to go on to win by 6 points, 11-15-81 to Collingwood's 10-15-75. In Darwin, Gold Coast again excelled in the hot, humid conditions to beat the Power by 25 points. It's the Suns' 10th straight win at Morara Oval. Clint Wilden, ABC Sport.
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6: And now your forecast for Saturday from 936 ABC Hobart. For the state, showers about the north, fine elsewhere. Possible morning fog about inland valleys. For Hobart, a mostly sunny day with a slight chance of a shower at night. Winds northerly 15 to 25 kilometres and an 80% chance of no rain. An overnight low of 11, tomorrow's top 21. Sunrise 7:16 a.m. and sunset 4:57 p.m.
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8: Nightlife, it is time for the mighty challenge. I have one line free. Excellent turnout thus far, but I have one line free. If you would like to grab that line, you need to hop on the phones. 1-300-800-222. Have a yarn with Freya and she will line you up. I suppose you want to know the categories tonight. Let's see what we've got. We have Australian flora, hotels and motels. We have That Was the Week That Was. We have history and we have true crime. All right, that last line is now gone. But if you like the sound of those topics, just listen for when someone drops off the line. That will be your moment to give me a call. We'll do the Mighty Challenge. Andrew Romano will join us to tell us about the latest news from the States. In the final half hour, I hope you've been busy writing some limericks. If you're just joining me, the limerick competition is back tonight. Tonight I want you to write a limerick that has a Eurovision theme. As the Eurovision Song Contest is on this weekend. Maybe it's historical, maybe it's about this year's competition, maybe it's about the outfits or the power ballads or, you know, nil point or whatever it might be. But I'm looking forward to hearing what you're coming up with. So if you're just getting the topic for the evening, you might want to scribble away on your limerick as you wait to get a line on the Mighty Challenge. 1-300-800-222.
9: The Mighty Challenge.
8: Peter.
10: Good evening.
8: Good evening, Peter. Gosh, you like to ring nice and early, don't you?
10: Oh, I do. I get to talk to Freya that way.
8: Yes, you're monopolising Freya's time. That's okay.
10: Well, you know, for all those people who like to praise her, I heard her first.
8: I rang first, therefore I heard her first.
10: Yes. Right.
8: Where do you want to start, Peter?
10: I'm going to start with flora because there's probably two or three plants I know about.
8: Two or three?
10: Well, I'm not a botanist, but if I get the question I'm wanting, you'll find out why I say that.
8: Okay. Question one. In which Australian state or territory could you witness the turning of the fagus every autumn?
10: The turning of the fagus?
8: The fagus. that wasn't one of the questions you had in mind, by the sounds of it.
10: No, I don't know about faguses.
8: It could be fagi. Who knows?
10: I'm going to go with Tasmania.
8: It is Tasmania. Oh. What made you lean in that direction?
10: The fact that I was absolutely sure it wasn't New South Wales.
8: Well, if it's not New South Wales, it must be Tasmania.
10: And are you going to tell us what it is?
8: The fagus. No, I don't know either. Someone will know.
10: I just thought it was the coldest place I could think of where you'd need to turn something over so we'd get enough warmth from the sun or something like that. Yeah. You know. Anyway.
8: All right. Now, I did not look it up pre-show. Someone tell me why. Oh, hang on. Freya's got it for us, of course. It refers to the annual autumn phenomenon where Tasmania's native Neophagus gunny, which are Australia's only winter deciduous tree, transforms the alpine hillsides into brilliant shades of gold, rust and fiery red.
10: So the coldness was a factor, but not in the way I thought.
8: Mm. Well done anyway, Peter, you got it. You live to get another flora question. Would you like to stay in this category?
10: Yeah, I don't think I'm going to wait. I don't think I'm going to get another black magnet tonight, so I'd like to stay in this. I'm sort of hoping to get the question I'm after again. Still.
8: Question two. Which genus of trees has a name that means well covered in Greek?
10: It's, well, Greek. Eucalyptus.
8: It is eucalyptus.
10: Calypto being Greek for hidden and you being Greek for good.
8: You're all over this. Staying in Australian flora?
10: Oh, yeah.
8: Okay. Question three. The Cooktown orchid is the floral emblem of which state or territory?
10: Cooktown is in Queensland. I'm going to go Queensland.
8: Yes. That wasn't very tricky, was it?
10: No.
8: That was a bit of a gimme. Question four. What is the most widely cultivated native Australian food crop?
10: Okay. I always assume there's a trick in the question, but maybe there isn't. I'm going to say wheat.
8: It is not wheat.
10: Oh, no.
8: No, sorry.
10: Okay.
8: Ba-bum. And you didn't get the question you wanted.
10: No, I didn't get one about. I won't mention it because it might give away the answer.
8: Well, it might never be asked either.
10: Oh, okay. Well, I just the only flora thing I mainly know is tilopia. Tilopia specissimoma.
8: Well, I can safely tell you there is not a question about that.
10: And that's because my great-grandfather named the suburb in Sydney of Tilopia.
8: Really?
10: Yeah, after the plant.
8: Ah.
10: It's Waratah. It's the common name is Waratah.
8: Well, what a lovely little claim to fame, Peter.
10: Anyway.
8: Fare thee well.
10: He was a horticulturist. I'm not.
8: Bye.
10: Bye.
8: There's Peter in Sydney. Harry's got it. Maurice in Albany has the answer. Oh, so does Susan in Hobart and Ray in the Bay. Good work. Rodney in Warburton. Hello, Rodney.
11: Hello. How are you?
8: Yeah, doing well, Rodney. Can you tell me what the most widely cultivated native Australian food crop is?
11: I would have said wheat as well. I thought it would have been wheat.
8: Is wheat native to Australia?
11: I don't know, is it? how many questions do I have to answer? I'm not quite sure.
8: Just this one. At the moment, what is the most widely cultivated native Australian food crop? I'm assuming that wheat is imported, yes.
11: Well, native is the obvious word.
8: Exactly.
11: Just trying to think of something that could be native that's widely grown. I'm sorry, Susan.
8: Nothing, Rodney?
11: Native. What could possibly be widely grown that's native? No, I don't know. I'm sorry. I'm going to have to pass.
8: That's all right. Thanks, Rodney.
11: Thank you.
8: Bye. We have Julie has it, Sandy and Lee and Gavin and Chipper and David and Annette in Perth have all figured the answer out to this one. Joni in Preston. Joni?
12: Hi, Suzanne. I'm similar to the last caller. I'm hung up on that native part. Like, I'm trying to think what's grown widely. It's an interest. I'd be really interested to hear the answer. I'm going to just take a stab at it. This is probably wrong. Is it rice?
8: It is not rice.
12: Damn. Okay. I thought, is there native rice? Is that such a thing? No, of course not. Okay.
8: Thanks, Joni. We're all learning how much we don't know about our native food crops, I think. Lorenzo in Fulham Gardens. Hi.
13: Hello there, Suzanne.
8: Okay. Any reports from Adelaide this week?
13: Controversy. Premier Malinowska's chopping down, I think, about 600 fully grown trees in the golf course so that the Saudi Arabian LIV Golf can do their thing. And also Adelaide United lost tonight in the semi-final in the A-League. So, were my two highlights.
8: Okay. I tell you this, neither of them are in That Was the Week That Was.
13: Oh, okay.
8: Anyway, but you can't even go there unless you can tell me what the most widely cultivated native Australian food crop is.
13: Would not have a clue, but I'm just guessing the kumquat.
8: It is. I mean, that is at least, I think, I'm pretty sure it's native Australian, but that's not the answer.
13: Okay. Thank you, Suzanne.
8: Thanks, Lorenzo. Let's see. Maybe Tim in Melbourne has an idea about this.
14: Hello.
8: Hi, Tim.
14: Hi, how's it going?
8: Tim, can you tell me what the most widely cultivated native Australian food crop is? It's not wheat, it's not rice, it's not a kumquat.
14: No, it's the native bit that's getting me. Is it macadamia nuts?
8: It is macadamia nuts, Tim. Well done.
14: That was a guess. I was thinking lemon myrtle or something, and then I wasn't sure because they're grown more in Hawaii now, I think. Is that right? Now more than Australia, I think. But, yeah, I don't know.
8: Can't tell you that, but you are correct. It's macadamia nuts. Would you like to stay in Australian flora?
14: No.
8: Okay. Hotels and motels, you could have true crime, you can have history, or you can have That Was the Week That Was.
14: Let's go history. Why not? That's a pretty random topic.
8: Question five. The Bismarck was sunk in which ocean, Tim?
14: Oh, geez. No, I'm not going to know. The North Atlantic? I don't know.
8: It's the Atlantic, so you can have that.
14: Oh, thank you.
8: Well done.
14: Okay.
8: Do you want to stay in history?
14: Yeah, why not? That's
8: Question. It is. Question six. In which ancient culture would family members shave off their eyebrows as a mark of respect when their cats died?
14: That is so random.
8: People who loved their cats.
14: Which was the Egyptians? I'll go with that.
8: Yes, it's the Egyptians, Tim.
14: Okay.
8: Well done. They are cat Thank lovers. You.
14: Yes, they've all got the hieroglyphics and cats. So that's the only reason I went for that.
8: Mm. Staying in history.
14: Yes.
8: Please. Yes. Question seven. Which scientist said the one great mistake in my life was his 1939 letter to Franklin Roosevelt supporting the development of the atomic bomb?
14: Oppenheimer?
8: It was not Oppenheimer.
14: No, I know who it was.
8: No, but you didn't say it, Tim.
14: Yeah, no, I know who it was. I'm not going to say it now and give it away, but no, thank you very much. Anyway,
8: all right.
14: I went too quickie.
8: Thanks, Tim.
14: No worries. Have a good night.
8: 1-300-800-222. Mark in Coffs Harbour. Hello, Mark. Okay, question seven, Mark. Which scientist said the one great mistake in my life was his 1939 letter to Franklin Roosevelt supporting the development of the atomic bomb? It was not Oppenheimer.
15: It wasn't either. He was a genius, wasn't he?
8: You tell me. Who is it?
15: Albert Einstein.
8: Albert Einstein is correct, Mark. Would you like to stay in history? You could have true crime. You could have that was the week that was. You could have hotels and motels, or you could try to finish off Australian flora.
15: I'll keep on going with Australian history and see if I get two.
8: Yeah, it's not Australian history. It's just world history. But
15: oh,
8: yes.
15: Well, history. Yeah. I've only got one there.
8: Okay. Question eight. In which decade of the 20th century did India and Pakistan gain their independence from the United Kingdom?
15: I'll say...
8: Which decade, Mark?
15: Which decade?
8: All right, I need an answer, Mark.
15: 30s.
8: 30s. It is not the 30s. Thanks for playing, Mark. Now, a lot of people saying that the kumquat is not a native to Australia. It's actually native to China and Southeast Asia. Maybe Lorenzo was thinking of the Kwandong. They've got a similar sound to it, don't they? Now, who's got this one? Diana, Ray in the Bay, Adrian, Stella, Jim, Maurice, David in Singleton, Susan in Hobart, Harry in the Bay. What about Stuart? G'day, Stuart.
16: Oh, g'day, Suzanne. How you doing?
8: Yeah, can't complain, Stuart.
16: Nice to hear you. You've got that wonderful voice of yours. I feel very... I'm trying to be nice to people now. I've had a change of heart. How you doing?
8: Did something happen, Stuart? Did you have some kind of Road to Damascus conversion or something?
16: I had an epiphany.
8: Yeah?
16: No, not really. Okay. I just think it's... well, life's a bit of fun, isn't it?
8: Yeah, well, it can be.
16: You always sound pretty chirpy, so... Fair enough.
8: Thanks, Stuart.
16: And that's I'm finished now. No compliments left. Hey, what was that? what was the thing called in Tasmania? That flower.
8: The fagus.
16: I didn't have the fagus idea.
8: Very good. Very good.
16: My dad was a funny guy. I'll be brief. Is it okay, Dad? We used to live in Prospect. You know Prospect.
8: I do.
16: And Flora Terrace, which goes to the north out of their footy club, and he used to say to people, we live in Flora Terrace, but don't spread it around. You get it, eh?
8: Yes.
16: My dad was just a great guy. I really miss him, eh? He was 90 when he died, but he was such a good guy.
8: Oh, so oh, isn't it one? That's wonderful to hear that you had such a dad you really loved. Yeah.
16: I was just thinking about it a while ago. I get fairly sentimental sometimes. So I'll be quiet now. It's 1940s.
8: It is 1940s. That is
16: 47,
8: the
16: 47. It's not a 49.
8: 47. You're right.
16: Yeah, that was,
8: India and Pakistan gained their independence from the United Kingdom.
16: Well, they just cut the place. The British just cut the place up. God, what a brutal regime they were.
8: It did turn into a bit of a mess, certainly around that time, didn't it, Stuart?
16: Absolutely.
8: Let's not dwell too much on that.
16: Let's think positive. I'm Mr. Positive now.
8: That's right. All right, Stuart. Well, Stuart, it's always lovely to talk to you and to hear your outlook on life.
16: You make a blooper though, don't I?
8: Would you? Well, we won't talk about that tonight because we're being positive.
16: We are. Okay, let's kick on then, Suzanne. Let's get on.
8: Would you like to stay in history? You can also have true crime. You will. Okay.
16: Yeah, I think I will because I'll be history after this question.
8: Stuart, you know what? You're definitely part of nightlife history.
16: Oh, well, thank you. I'm not too sure that's too good. There's a few people dropping off.
8: Question 9.
16: I'm sorry. I'll be one of them one day.
8: Come on. Let's get on with this question. Question 9. Francis was the first member of which religious order to serve as Pope?
16: Oh, it's true. Francis. That's right. He was a lawnmower salesman, was he? Hang on a minute. Let me think. Of which what is? Say it again, Suzanne, please.
8: Francis was the first member of which religious order to serve as Pope?
16: I was actually thinking of Francis the Mule, but would it be Benedictine?
8: I'm afraid it is not the Benedictines.
16: Well, Suzanne, it's been lovely talking to you, and I think I've been benedicted.
8: Goodbye, Stuart. Talk to you next time. Oh, dear me. All right. Let's now go to 9-year-old Colin in Perth. Hello, Colin.
17: Hello.
8: Very nice to chat to you tonight. Now, Colin, have you got any idea? Francis was the first member of which religious order to serve as Pope?
17: Catholic?
8: Yeah, I mean, he's definitely a Catholic, but no, we want a more specific order. Stuart mentioned the Benedictines. Can you think of any other order?
17: No.
8: All right. Well, next time, Colin, you might get luckier with a question.
17: Thank you.
8: Okay, nice to chat to you. We have Tara the Truckee. Hey, Tara.
18: How are you, Susan? What was the answer to the Australian crop one?
8: The macadamia nut.
18: I thought that was my guess, but I didn't hear the answer. So
8: excellent.
18: I was calling in at the time, so I didn't hear it.
8: Oh, don't worry, you were right. You knew your macadamia nut. Right, we are on question 9, Tara. Francis was the first member of which religious order to serve as Pope? It's not the Benedictines.
18: I've got about 3 choices, but I'm going to go with the Knights Templar.
8: No, not the Knights Templar either. Thanks, Tara.
18: Thanks, Sue.
8: Who's got it? A couple of people do. Annette in Perth, Jess in Warrnambool, Diana in Woodanilling, Paul in North Fitzroy, Vincent, Jim in Campbelltown. Hillary's got it too. Right. Let's go to Grant in Waterloo. I do have a couple of lines free now, 1-300-800-222. Hey, Grant.
19: Hi, Susanna. How are you?
8: Grant, I'm well.
19: That's good because the last lady said Susan. So you let it go through to the keeper, which is very good of you. So
8: yeah, look, I can't rule with an iron rod all the time, can I, Grant?
19: No. Very quickly, thanks for Peter to put in the botany questions and just a little bit of history. Yes, I am Grant from Waterloo, but the indigenous name for Waterloo I've found out is what's called Ilpa, which is Illpah, which apparently means place of many raspberries. So that's the
8: kidding. Native raspberries?
19: But, well, I'm not sure about that, but apparently it's an old term, and that's because of we've got a new metro station at Waterloo, so that's been there some history there, and they're also doing a redevelopment here. So there you go. So
8: yeah, I got out at the station at Waterloo sometime last week or the week before.
19: There you go. You would have been across the road from when you came out. You would have been across the road from my building. So there you go. Yeah. Did you see all the big Indigenous boy? The big photo of the Indigenous boy.
8: Yes.
19: Yes. So it's a very Indigenous area. So
8: now yeah. Ray in the Bay is just saying yes, there were native raspberries.
19: Yeah. There you go.
8: Thanks.
19: And just while I would have had my guess that that was going to be the finger lines, because I would have thought that would have been more widespread than the macadamias. Mm. I thought the macadamias were only sort of top of New South Wales and maybe a bit of Queensland. But anyway, there you go.
8: Right. Grant. Let's question 9. Francis was the first member of which religious order to serve as Pope?
19: The last bit before I try and have a question. Einstein, yes, regretted his 39 thing, but he just towards the end, before they actually dropped the bomb, he actually wrote a letter to the president at, I think it was Fermi's, asking, and it's debatable whether the president actually got the letter, because I think one of the presidents died just before Truman did. Now, to get on to this question, I don't know whether this is an actual order or not, but is it Francis of Assisi?
8: No. So yeah. I'll rule out the Franciscans for you.
19: There you go. Yeah. No worries. That's my middle name too. Back. Just while you're at it. Cheers. So there you go.
8: Goodbye, Grant from Waterloo. Nice to talk to you tonight. Hello, Kylie.
20: Oh, hello. How are you today?
8: Yes. Well, Kylie. Now, Kylie, do you know, we've got a question, question 9. Francis was the first member of which religious order to serve as Pope? We've ruled out Benedictines, Franciscans and Knights Templar.
20: Oh, look, I'll pass that on. Have a good week and I'll give you a ring next week.
8: Okay.
20: Thanks, Suzanne.
8: Thanks, Kylie. Steve in Leicester. Oh, got to press you. Steve, there you are.
21: Yes, indeed, here I am.
8: Indeed. Do you know which religious order we're looking for, Steve?
21: Since everyone else has ticked off everything, I'd guess that. I've got to be wrong. The Shakers.
8: The Shakers. It is not the Shakers, I'm afraid.
21: I thought it was a funny answer.
8: Thanks, Steve.
21: Ta-ha.
8: All right. Some more lines have come up. 1-300-800-222. Graham in Lowood.
22: Good evening.
8: Good evening. Graham, Francis was the first member of which religious order to serve as Pope?
22: My knowledge of Catholic orders is very limited, so I'm going to go with Jesuits.
8: Jesuit is correct. Well done, Graham. Woohoo! Right, what would you like to do? We've got one more Australian flora question. We have That Was the Week That Was. We have True Crime and we have Hotels and Motels. We've finished history now.
22: Let's try True Crime, please.
8: Question 10. Ma Baker was killed in a shootout with which US law enforcement agency?
22: Well, all that comes to mind is the FBI. I'm not convinced it is, but I'll just have to go FBI.
8: It is the FBI, Graham.
22: Yeah, okay.
8: Yes. They were who she was killed in a shootout with. Would you like to stay in true crime?
22: Sure.
8: Question 11. Stolen from Louis XVI in 1791, by what famous name is the Tavernier Blue Diamond now known?
22: Blue Diamond. No, I'm going to have to pass. Sorry.
8: Bye, Graham.
22: Bye.
8: John in Ashfield. Hello, John.
23: How are you, Suzanne? How are you going?
8: Yes. Well, John, question 11. Stolen from Louis XVI in 1791, by what famous name is the Tavernier Blue Diamond now known?
23: I think I might have to pass on that one.
8: Can you think of any famous diamonds?
23: I can only think of, I don't know whether there's such a thing, the Good Luck Diamond.
8: It's not the Good Luck Diamond.
23: Oh.
8: All right. Thanks, John.
23: Okay. Have a lovely weekend.
8: You too. Marion in Locklear.
24: Oh, I rang up for the Pope's.
8: Our union, your Jesuits, hey, Marion?
1: Yes, I knew the Jesuits, yes.
8: Yes. Well, you can have a go at this one. Question 11, stolen from Louis XVI in 1791, by what famous name is the Tavernier Blue Diamond now known?
1: Oh, I don't know. I can even remember the Hope Diamond, but I don't think it's that.
8: Are you sure, Marion?
1: Well, I'll say the Hope Diamond.
8: Marion, it's the Hope Diamond.
1: I don't know where that came from.

0: Good work. Ed had it. So did Craig and Harry and Diana and Morgan also knew it. Now, Marion, you could stay in true crime. You could go to That Was the Week That Was. You could have Hotels and Motels, or you could try to finish off Australian Flora for us.
1: I'll go with the one I was just on, whichever.
0: True crime.
1: Yes.
0: Question 12. In which year of the 1960s did Bruce Reynolds and his gang undertake the Great Train Robbery?
1: In which year?
0: In which year of the 1960s?
1: Oh, right. I'll say 62 comes to mind, but I don't know why.
0: Oh, it's not 62. I'm sorry, Marion.
1: Right.
0: All right. Nice to chat.
1: Bye-bye.
0: Bye. Peter at Yamina Beach.
2: Hey, how are you going?
0: Peter, in which year of the 1960s did Bruce Reynolds and his gang undertake the Great Train Robbery?
2: Okay, the lady before just said 62, correct?
0: She did.
2: I think 64.
0: It is not 64.
2: Thank you so much. Have a great night.
0: Okay, thanks, Peter. Sammy in Barara Heights.
3: Hi, Suzanne. How are you?
0: Sammy, it feels like it's been a while.
3: It has been.
0: Mm. All right.
3: I've been having a rest.
0: Okay. How's your husband snoring?
3: Oh, he's in the snoring room right now.
0: Okay.
3: Yeah. He's got a good memory.
0: Yeah. Well, it was quite, what was that description you gave of him? It was very, very memorable.
3: Feeling him.
0: That's right. That's right.
3: Like, you know, you'd be sitting there and you go, and that, like, it's like the steaming's coming in, and they go, and he let go, and his fingers back out. I'm sure there are other people, partners or people that snore that experience this issue.
0: I'm sure. Now, question 12. In which year of the 1960s did Bruce Reynolds and his gang undertake the Great Train Robbery? We have ruled out 62 and 64.
3: I'm going to go in the middle and say 63.
0: That's very clever of you, Sammy. It was 1963 that the Great Train Robbery happened. True crime, That Was the Week That Was, Hotels and Motels or Australian Flora?
3: Let's go Hotels and Motels, please.
0: Question 13. In which Scandinavian capital would you find the Hotel d'Angleterre, the Socialist Hotel and the Radisson Collection Royal Hotel?
3: Scandinavian. Sweden.
0: Mm.
3: Oh, do you want the capital?
0: Well, we wanted the capital, but we will rule out Stockholm, which is the capital of Sweden. Because it's not that.
3: Well, I was just going to say Sweden. I know it's in Sweden, but no.
0: Sammy, you're out. You're done.
3: Okay, all right, no worries.
0: Okay, take a shelter from the snoring. Nice to chat with you. Here is George in Fremantle.
4: Yeah, hi, Suzanne. How are you going?
0: George, in which Scandinavian capital would you find the Hotel d'Angleterre, the Socialist Hotel and the Radisson Collection Royal Hotel?
4: Did you say you've ruled out Stockholm?
0: I have ruled out Stockholm.
4: Well, then Oslo or Helsinki. Look, I'll say Helsinki because I don't know.
0: It is not Helsinki.
4: Okay, no problem.
0: All right, bye, George. Brian in Nowra. Hello, Brian.
5: Hi.
0: Brian, in which Scandinavian capital would you find the Hotel d'Angleterre, the Socialist Hotel and the Radisson Collection Royal Hotel? It's not Sweden and it's not Helsinki.
5: I'll just say Copenhagen.
0: Copenhagen is the correct answer, Brian.
5: Wow.
0: Would you like to stay in hotels and motels? You could go back to true crime. You could open That Was the Week That Was, or you could try to finish Australian Flora.
5: No, I'll go for the Week That Was.
0: Question 14, Brian. Who is the federal shadow treasurer?
5: Andrew Wilson.
0: It's not Andrew Wilson, no. I will have to let you go, Brian.

0: Thank you for playing. Jeff in Toowoomba. Hey, Jeff.
1: Hello.
0: Hello. Not Andrew Wilson. Who is the federal shadow treasurer? Question 14.
1: So Jim Chalmers, I've got complete mind blank here. I do know it, but I can't come up with a name, so I'm going to have to pass.
0: Thanks, Jeff. All right, we will talk to you another time. Emery in Doonside. Hi, Emery.
2: Hi, how are you doing this evening?
0: Yeah, very well. Do you know who the federal shadow treasurer is?
2: I'm thinking Manus. Mick Manus?
0: No, that is not the answer that I'm looking for either. I'm sorry. Thank you for calling.
2: See ya.
0: Bye. We have Justin in, is it Kepera? Kepera, Justin?
3: Yeah, Kepera, that's right.
0: Where is that? I've never heard of it.
3: It's near Fernie Grove, Mitchelton, Brisbane.
0: Brisbane, Northwest, okay.
3: Brisbane.
0: All right.
3: Northwest Brisbane, yeah.
0: Okay.
3: Yeah, federal opposition treasurer.
0: Yes.
3: Oh, God. Andrew Lamming, try and guess out there.
0: No, it's not Andrew Lamming.
3: Oh, okay. Right.
0: Thanks, Justin.
3: Thank you.
0: Shane in Singleton. Hi, Shane.
4: Good morning.
0: Good morning. Who's the federal shadow treasurer?
4: Well, for the life of me, I can't come up with it. I think they've probably got a bit of a problem with name recognition there. Everybody seems to be having trouble here. No, I'll just let it pass.
0: Thanks, Shane. George from Lakemba.
5: Oh, g'day, Suzanne.
0: Hi, George. George, who's the federal shadow treasurer?
5: Well, that previous gentleman said Andrew Wilson was very, very close. You just had the wrong Wilson. It's Tim Wilson, the member for Goldstein.
0: It is Tim Wilson, George. Would you like to stay in That Was the Week That Was? You could go back to True Crime or Hotels and Motels, or there's our final question in Australian Flora.
5: Yeah, no, I disagree with the previous caller that if they're having trouble remembering the name of the shadow treasurer right after the shadow reply speech, then the coalition really is in trouble. Let's go for the week that was there.
0: Very well. Question 15, George. How many of Coles' 14 down promotional discount tickets were found to be misleading by the federal court this week?
5: Good grief. I did hear about the case. I didn't go into the forensic detail. So how many of the 14 did you say?
0: How many of Coles' 14 down promotional discount tickets were found to be misleading by the federal court this week?
5: I think I seem to remember that maybe there was only one that wasn't misleading. So let's go 13.
0: 13 is the correct answer, George. Yeah. Do you want to stay in That Was the Week That Was?
5: I'm changing my mind now. What else do we have again? The hotel?
0: We have True Crime, Hotels and Motels, and we have one more Australian Flora question.
5: Let's go to the Hotels Motels.
0: Okay, George. Question 16. Major Gowan, Miss Tibbs and Miss Gatsby are the permanent residents at which fictional English hotel?
5: Can you just give me the names again? I think I know which one it is, but just
0: Major Gowan, Miss Tibbs, and Miss Gatsby.
5: Yeah. Well, the Major kind of gives me a hint that it might be Fawlty Towers.
0: Yes, George, it is Fawlty Towers. Very well done. George, are you staying in hotels and motels?
5: Yes, I don't really like many of these subjects that you're offering, but I'll stay there.
0: Question 17. Which 2011 film stars Dev Patel, Judy Dench and Maggie Smith?
5: What do they call it? I'm trying to remember the full title. It's the Marigold Hotel, but there's another word before it. The

0: Oh,
1: All right, George, are you out?
0: You're not going to give me a hint like an initial for the missing word.
1: No, I'm not.
0: Oh, thank you for your generosity.
1: You're very welcome. All right, George, I will move along. On the SMS, Susan's... Stella's missing one of the words, but Maurice and Harry and Pat at the point and Cheryl know which one this is. Let's see if Jacqueline from Ballarat has it. You see a few movies, don't you, Jacqueline?
2: Oh, well, yes, I did see that. And a girl I was at school with was in it.
1: No.
2: I knitted her a bikini once.
1: What? What a random collection of facts, Jacqueline,
2: exactly.
1: And connections.
2: She only rang to tell you there's a new Prime Minister's bust in Ballarat.
1: Oh.
2: That I haven't seen. I didn't know about it.
1: This will be Anthony Albanese's bust.
2: No.
1: No?
2: The other one. The one who was playing the ukulele on his holidays.
1: Scott Morrison.
2: That's the one.
1: Have they not put one up for Albanese? Are they a few years behind, are they, with their busts?
2: Yeah, they're a long way behind. Oh. I think we poor ratepayers have to pay for them now.
1: Mm.
2: It's a bit naughty. I'm Australian now, by the way, as well.
1: Well, happy being Australian, Jacqueline.
2: I've only been here 39 years.
1: Now, Jacqueline, can you give me the rest of the film? Which 2011 film stars Dev Patel, Judi Dench and Maggie Smith and your friend?
2: And my friend. The best.
1: Yeah, okay. Now George gave us
2: can
1: Marigold
2: we have all the
1: Hotel.
2: Other words and best it.
1: It's the best something Marigold Hotel.
2: Marigold
1: we just
2: Hotel.
1: Want the something.
2: I know. What is that? The best. Oh goodness. No, I can't think. I'll be annoyed when I hear it. But don't worry.
1: Okay.
2: Nice to hear you again.
1: Well, you
2: were missing
1: too,
2: a while.
1: Jacqueline?
2: I haven't rung for ages.
1: You haven't.
2: Someone said they hadn't heard me lately, so I thought I'd better.
1: Well, you'd better make your presence felt.
2: I'm only ringing you, Paul, the other guy. What's his name? Paul Phillips Dugrumpy.
1: Ooh.
2: Did I say that aloud?
1: Oh, Jacqueline, I'm going to let you go now because that that wasn't very diplomatic or nice, maybe. Anyway, who have we got now? Michael in Berrydale. Hello, Michael.
3: G'day, how's it going?
1: Well, we're just looking for a word to complete the name of this 2011 film that stars Dev Patel, Judi Dench and Maggie Smith. It's the best something Marigold Hotel. What's that missing word?
3: It reminds me of that ad when the guy says, how exotic, remember?
1: Exotic is your answer, is it, Michael?
3: The best exotic. Yes,
1: you are correct. Exotic was that missing word. So it was the best exotic Marigold Hotel. Do you want to stay in hotels and motels? You could also have true crime. That was the week that was. We've got one more Australian flora question.
3: I'm going to go Australian flora, thank you.
1: Question 18. Hang on, there it is. Which common desert grass is known as jumpy in Central Australia?
3: I don't know exactly. Maybe what, kangaroo grass?
1: It is not kangaroo grass, no.
3: I'm worth a try.
1: Bye. Thanks, Michael.
3: Thank you. Bye.
1: Now, Neil says they don't create the bust until the Prime Minister leaves office. That way they can put the period that they were in office on the plinth. That makes perfect sense. But still, if they're only putting Scott Morrison's up relatively recently... That does indicate a bit of a delay, doesn't it? I guess the artists have to get everything just right. Betty in Dapto. Hi, Betty.
4: Hello, Suzanne. How are you?
1: Yeah, I'm well, Betty.
4: How are things in the family?
1: Yeah, they're all right. Now, look, Betty, which common desert grass is known as jumpy in Central Australia?
4: Would it be paspalin?
1: No, it's not paspalin.
4: Okay.
1: All right. Thanks, Betty. Dave is in Perth. Hi, Dave.
5: How's things, Suzanne?
1: They're good, Dave. Which common desert grass is known as jumpy in Central Australia?
5: Maybe Spinifex?
1: Spinifex is correct. Well done, Dave. Do you want hotels and motels, true crime, or that was the week that was?
5: The week that was, maybe.
1: Question 19. The senior coach of which AFL club quit this week after seven consecutive defeats?

0: Michael Voss.
1: The senior coach of which AFL club quit this week?
0: Oh, geez, that's Carlton.
1: Carlton is what I'm looking for. Thanks, Dave.
0: Geez, okay.
1: Staying in that was the week that was?
0: Yeah, okay.
1: Question 20. Sung by Delta Goodrum, what's the title of Australia's 2026 Eurovision entry?
0: I was thinking this today. I knew the answer. It's like a word.
1: Got anything for me, Dave?
0: I knew it an hour ago, I'm telling you.
1: You'll probably know it again in another couple of minutes too.
0: It's a one-word title. I know that much. Okay.
1: Dave, we might have to move on.
0: Yeah, okay.
1: Okay. Thanks, Dave. Charles is in Dimboola. Hi, Charles.
2: Hi, Sylvia.
1: Charles, I'm after the name of the song that Australia is has entered into Eurovision, sung by Delta Goodrum.
2: Yeah, you've got me thinking. I have heard it. I'm paying a lot of attention, but probably more attentive to the fact that the way she was performing.
1: Mm-hmm.
2: I'm the first time calling to you.
1: Oh, that's nice, Charles.
2: I'm a long time listener.
1: Long time listener, first time caller. Do you call Phil?
2: I have one.
1: Okay. You're not a complete newbie then, just a partial newbie.
2: Yeah, but long time listener. What was that? 99.
1: I've got lots of people on the SMS have it, Ed and Snoopy and Joy and Karen and Mary. Can you give me anything, Charles?
2: Oh, golly. You're coming down that walkway. And, oh, boy.
1: All right, Charles, I might have to move along.
2: Have to go, but yeah, just let.
1: All right, Charles, better luck next time. Let's see, Claire in Modbury. Hi, Claire.
3: Hi, Suzanne.
1: Do you know the name of Australia's 2026 Eurovision entry?
3: I think it's Eclipse.
1: It is Eclipse.

0: Yeah, she's looking pretty strong too, Claire. Are you going to be watching?
1: No, I'm not getting up at 4 a.m.
0: Fair enough. Yes. All right, Claire, you got question 20. You can have that was the week that was true crime, hotels and motels.
1: I'll stick with that was the week that was.
0: Okay, we have one more question in this category. Question 21. Independent Tasmanian Senator Tammy Tyrrell has joined which political party this week?
1: Oh, I've not heard this story, but One Nation?
0: No, she did not join One Nation. No. Thanks, okay. Claire.
1: Thanks.
0: Bye. Bob in Greenacre.
2: Oh, I just had a query. I went to La Kemba Public School. I wondered whether George went to La Kemba Public School.
0: George, would you like to SMS in? Bob, do you remember a George from La Kemba Public School?
2: Yes.
0: Maybe it's the same one. Okay, Bob, while we let all of that play out and we'll see what George has to say, Independent Tasmanian Senator Tammy Tyrrell has joined which political party this week? Oh, actually, we've lost Bob. He's fallen off the line. All right, Bob, call back in if you're listening and you can. Stuart in Adelaide.
3: Hello.
0: Hi, Stuart. At 21, Independent Tasmanian Senator Tammy Tyrrell joined which political party this week?
3: No, I don't really know much. I'm just going to throw out a guess. Let's just say Labor.
0: Yes, it was the ALP that she joined. Right, that finishes up. That was the week that was. Your options now are either true crime or hotels and motels, Stuart.
3: I think I go with true crime.
0: Question 22. In 2007, which Melbourne gangster pleaded guilty to the murders of Lewis Moran and his son Jason Moran?
3: I don't really have a clue.
0: All right. Thanks very much, Stuart. Justin in Perth. Hello.
4: Hi, Suzanne.
0: In 2007, Justin, which Melbourne gangster pleaded guilty to the murders of Lewis Moran and his son Jason Moran?
4: I can see his face, Suzanne, and I can't think of his name, the baby face, so I'll bid you good night.
0: Thanks, Justin. Thank you. Marie in Narooma.
5: Hello, how are you going, Suzanne?
0: Yeah, well, Marie. Any idea who this was? The Melbourne gangster who pleaded guilty to the murders of Lewis Moran and his son Jason Moran in 2007?
5: Well, I'm guessing, my guess is Tony Mockbell.
0: It's not Tony Mockbell, no.
5: Okay. All right. No worries.
0: Thanks, Murray. A couple of lines come through. 1-300-800-222. G'day, Vando.
6: Good morning, Suzanne. How are you?
0: Well, who is this Melbourne gangster I'm looking for?
6: Well, so it's either Carl Williams or his mate who starts with B, but I'm guessing it was Carl. Like he was sort of responsible for it. He didn't actually do the job, but, yeah, so Carl Williams.
0: Carl Williams is correct, Vando.
6: There you go.
0: Well done. Yeah. Do you want to stay in true crime or you could go back to
6: true crime?
0: True crime. True crime. Okay, this is our final question in true crime, Vando.
6: Oh, can I have a black one and a crocheted fridge magnet, please?
0: Ha ha. Which famous gangster headed the Chicago outfit from 1925? Yeah, don't even let me finish the question, Vando.
6: I don't have to. Oh! hold on. I'm on the wireless. It's all right. Sorry.
0: In case you actually wanted to know the question, the rest of you, which famous gangster headed the Chicago outfit from 1925 until his imprisonment in 1931? Vando, there are two to go. Question 24 is this. The Singapore sling was invented in the bar of which famous hotel?
6: Oh, I think I've been there. It's a Singaporean hotel. The Palace?
0: It's not the Palace.
6: Oh,
0: Vanta, you're so close to the end too.
6: I know, I excited myself.
0: You could have been a contender, Vanta. Oh, well. Jai is on the road. Hi, Jai.
7: Hey, good. G'day.
0: Jai, we're on question 24. The Singapore sling was invented in the bar of which famous hotel?
7: Famous hotel? Raffles Hotel.
0: It is the Raffles Hotel, Jai. This puts you in the box seat. For the win, question 25, Jai. 2650 Virginia Ave, NW, Washington, D.C. is the address of which notorious hotel? Jai, I'm having trouble hearing you. Can you try to say that again?
7: Watergate.
0: Jai, you're the winner of the Mighty Challenge.
7: Hi, yes, exactly.
0: Have you ever won before?
7: Oh, I mean, actually, like between me and my mate, there we go. So I'm going to win a magnet. I'm going to put it on the back of my trailer so I can drive up and down the highway. Everyone knows that I'm a winner of the challenge.
0: I'm so pleased to hear you will be doing that. Jai, stay on the line. Freya will grab your details. We will get you out your fridge magnet. We'll throw in a copy of Gardening Australia too. Thank you very much for playing the Mighty Challenge, friends. We've got the pop quiz tomorrow night. We're also going to do an hour-long special tomorrow with Jeff Apter on Creedence Clearwater Revival. And if you're a music fan, our first hour is going to be all about the making of albums. We've got a couple of Australian producers who are going to fill us in on many of the secrets. So I hope that you'll join us tomorrow night here on Nightlife. Here's 10cc to take us up to the news.

0: 10cc and the things we do for love. We're coming up to the latest ABC News. Andrew Romano will join us. And then I want to hear your limericks. You've still got time to write one about Eurovision.
1: ABC News with Andrew Kaloupas. Australia's special envoy to combat Islamophobia says the federal government is taking too long to respond to a landmark report into anti-Muslim hatred. The report, handed to the government last year, found Islamophobic incidents have sharply increased since the October 7 attacks in Israel in 2023. In a statement, Multicultural Affairs Minister Anne Ali says the Albanese government is focused on combating Islamophobia and is carefully considering Mr. Malik's report and recommendations, with a response to be provided soon. Extremism experts say banning the neo-Nazi group White Australia may not stop its members from continuing activities. The federal government has listed the group as a prohibited terrorist organisation following concerns over far-right activity. But researchers say investigations into online chat groups reveal former members are still communicating. Deakin University extremism researcher Josh Roos says there's no guarantee the ban will dismantle the movement.
2: They've proven that they're strongly ideological and, quite frankly, in many cases, don't have any other prospects outside of the organisation. So the critical question is, to what extent would they reform and what direction they go in?
1: The Chief Medical Officer of the Central Australian Aboriginal Congress says the Northern Territory needs a larger skilled workforce to tackle a diphtheria outbreak. The Northern Territory Health Department is investigating a probable diphtheria-related death in a remote community, the first in Australia in almost a decade. The department has confirmed there have been 145 cases of diphtheria reported in the Northern Territory since January last year. Dr. John Boffa says more people need to be vaccinated.
3: We need skilled public health nurses who are good at contact tracing, and we need nurses who can help with the immunisation drives. We have been rediverting resources already. We're getting up towards 1,000 people who have been boosted in Alice in this region in Central Australia, which is really good, but we need to do a lot more. We need to go more quickly. I think that there needs to be a level of urgency into this that there hasn't been up to now.
1: A man who killed a university professor when his speeding vehicle hit her in West Perth has been sentenced to 4 years jail. Here's David Webber.
4: Lucas Martins da Silva was driving his hatchback more than 30 kilometres an hour over the speed limit when he struck Brenda Walker on Kings Park Road in December 2024. Ms. Walker was thrown into the air and landed on the road. Martins da Silva, who was 30 at the time, didn't have any drugs or alcohol in his system. He'd pleaded guilty to dangerous driving causing death in circumstances of aggravation. He was sentenced to 4 years and must serve two before being eligible for parole. Martins da Silva, who was born in Brazil, is likely to be deported after his sentence. Speaking outside court, Brenda Walker's husband said the sentence was too light.
1: The South Australian government's bid to overturn a ban on fracking in the state's southeast looks set to fail, with both the Liberals and One Nation saying they won't support the legislation. The state government plans to lift the moratorium 2 years before it's due to expire, but will need crossbench support to get it through the upper house. Leader of the opposition in the Legislative Council, Nicola Centofanti, says the Liberals imposed the moratorium 8 years ago because they understand the importance of the area's prime agricultural land.
5: We know how important it is that those water tables are kept pristine. We have had community consultation prior to putting in that moratorium.
1: US President Donald Trump has stepped up his criticism of the media, accusing the New York Times of committing treason while being questioned about the Iran war. Speaking to reporters on Air Force One after a two-day visit to China, Mr. Trump was asked by New York Times journalist David Sanger about a potential resumption of American bombing of Iran with the ceasefire in a fragile state. The US president didn't hold back, taking aim at the journalist and the New York Times.
6: We've had a total victory, except by people like you that don't write the truth. You should write. I actually think it's sort of treasonous what you write, but you and the New York Times and CNN, I would say, are the worst. Your editors tell you what to write, and you write it. You should be ashamed of
7: it. This is another war. Is there any
6: I actually think it's treason.
1: That's the latest from ABC News.
8: And now your forecast for Saturday from 936 ABC Hobart. For the state, showers about the north, fine elsewhere. Possible morning fog about inland valleys. For Hobart, a mostly sunny day with a slight chance of a shower at night. Winds northerly 15 to 25 kilometres and an 80% chance of no rain. An overnight low of 11, tomorrow's top 21. Sunrise 7:16 a.m. and sunset 4:57 p.m.
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0: Nightlife is we're into the final hour of our show. Andrew Romano is standing by to have a yarn with us about all the news coming out of the United States. And then it is time for you to ring up and tell me your limericks. If you haven't written one yet, you've still got time. I want you to write a limerick. It was World Limerick Day earlier this week, so we've got to do it this week. We're picking Eurovision as the theme. So if you would like to go and write yourself a limerick about Eurovision, once we finish chatting with Andrew, I'll open the lines. You can ring up and read your limericks to me and we will decide who has the winning limerick this time round. But first, let's head to the States. America.
10: This is America.
0: Yeah, US President Donald Trump has left China after a much anticipated two-day meeting with China's President Xi Jinping. Wasn't so long ago that the two nations were embedded in a trade war, you might remember. That war was suspended last October when Xi Jinping delayed threatened retaliatory tariffs on rare earths against the US after America had imposed sweeping tariffs on Chinese imports. The two leaders were all smiles. President Trump described President Jinping as really a friend. Taiwan and Iran were both discussed during the visit. Our US correspondent is Andrew Romano, who's national reporter with Yahoo News. Hello, Andrew. Welcome back.
11: Hi, Suzanne.
0: So, look, everyone was smiling and saying nice things. Were there any clear resolutions or outcomes to emerge from this visit?
11: Well, clear might be a bit of an exaggeration, but Trump, he has long criticized what he calls unfair Chinese trade practices. That was the motivation behind the trade war he launched against China specifically, though it was pretty much against the rest of the world when he took office for his second term. Now, there's a bit of a detente now in that trade war, but he had pushed tariffs as high as 145% on some Chinese goods. So his objective here was to kind of emerge with things that he could tout as economic wins. And there are some things that have been mentioned by Trump and members of his administration in the wake of this visit. So Trump told Fox News on Thursday that Xi had agreed to order 200 airplanes from Boeing and potentially more if that goes well. Now, China has not directly answered a question about whether that agreement is in place. So it's something to watch. The U.S. Trade Representative also said that the U.S. and China would establish a board to oversee the reduction of tariffs on about $30 billion in goods. The Chinese government has renewed export licenses for some beef exports, American beef to China, $10 billion in U.S. agricultural products. There was some discussion around high-end chips, but again, not a lot of clarity there. And also a little bit around the fringes about AI, although Trump and Xi did not discuss that directly. So Trump has touted these as fantastic trade deals. Whether they come to pass, how much they really affect the larger dynamic remains to be seen. China and United States are going to remain competitors, rivals, geopolitical rivals going forward.
0: Well, actually, if we jump to a question on that, Andrew, because Xi Jinping made a reference apparently during their discussions to avoiding the Thucydides trap. What can you tell us about that idea, what it is?
11: So this is kind of a warning from the classical world. It refers to the Greek city-states of Athens and Sparta, who went to war This idea of the Thucydides trap was named after an ancient Athenian general who wrote one of the first military histories. He argued that the war between Athens and Sparta was driven by the threat posed to an established power by one that is gaining strength. And there was a historian, a classicist who sort of coined this term. So Xi referred to this and said that the two countries should avoid this trap. Of course, the implication there being that the United States is kind of the declining power and China is the one on the rise. But Xi's goal, as much as Trump's was to tout economic wins, was to sort of cement this idea of kind of a strategic stability, that the two countries will remain rivals, but that they can do it in a way that avoids direct conflict of the kind that we saw, I guess, between Athens and Sparta in the ancient world.
0: Well, we wouldn't like to see that again. But yeah, the idea that the world's big enough for both of these powers, really. Right. But as you say, Xi Jinping even apparently described America as being a declining nation. And we know that because of a social media post that the president made.
11: Yeah, there was nothing sort of direct. And I think the assumption is that it was Trump's interpretation of this quote about the Thucydides trap. But Trump took to social media afterwards and had this sort of extensive post where he defended Xi and this implication, but he attributed the decline. He said U.S. decline is 100% correct and was expressed very elegantly. That's a quote, but it was referring to the quote tremendous damage we suffered during the 4 years of sleepy Joe Biden. Of course, for Trump, that period is over. America's on the rise. America is great again, and he claimed that he and the Chinese president agreed about that.
0: So in terms of Iran, which obviously would have been a really key issue to discuss, Iran is an ally of China's. What was actually agreed on? Will anything come out of this summit that could have material impact on the war that America is, engaged with against Iran?
11: I'd be skeptical about that. So Trump, all we kind of know about this is what Trump has said. He said that Xi vowed during their talks not to provide military equipment to Iran and offered to help resolve hostilities, also agreed that the Strait of Hormuz should be reopened. Trump told Fox News, he said, "I would love to be a help if I can be any help whatsoever." But a spokesman for China's foreign ministry said that the, quote, conflict should never have happened and, quote, has no need to continue. China is the biggest purchaser of Iranian oil, so they have some leverage over Tehran, but whether that leverage extends to, a conflict that threatens the regime's very existence, China has essentially wanted to remain out of this. It's America's problem. I think that's the strategic tack that China is taking, and I would be skeptical that they're going to put their thumb on the scales to end the conflict.
0: Tell us, Andrew, because there were also discussions regarding Taiwan. What can you tell us about those?
11: So this was kind of the big moment. So the U.S. has, supported Taiwan to a degree with sales of military arms. There is another shipment that's set up. I believe that Taiwan has already approved the money. It's moving through Congress right now. Xi issued a stinging rebuke at the start of the visit. This was the first closed-door discussion, and it was reported by Chinese media after that, warning that the U.S. and China could, quote, collide or even enter into conflict regarding, Taiwan, a self-ruling island over which China claims sovereignty. Xi said this is, quote, the most important issue in China-U.S. relations. And so that was a pretty direct, probably as direct as anything got during this visit. And I think the question is, Trump has sort of resisted approving this sale of arms. And now does he sort of come into conflict with U.S. Congress, which wants to pass this and maintain the current U.S. position? Does he come into conflict with U.S. Congress in order to kind of continue to try to appease Xi and sort of smooth out the relationship he has with the Chinese president?
0: Andrew Romano is here, national reporter with Yahoo News. Well, let's head back home for you. The news on inflation is grim. I mean, we're experiencing it somewhat too, driven in large part by the increases in the price of oil thanks to the war against Iran. Tell us what some of the latest figures out of the US are on this.
11: Yeah, so we got the latest numbers. The numbers for April, year-over-year inflation spiked to 3.8%. That's up from 3.3% the month before, and that is the highest rate, the fastest increase in inflation that we've seen in more than 3 years. So this is causing a lot of headaches for President Trump, not just because people don't like inflation. Of course, they don't like inflation, but because of how the rise can be directly connected to Trump's own actions as president. A lot of times presidents don't have really control over what the economy is doing, but Trump launched a war of choice against Iran. He put in place global tariffs, and both of those things have had a direct impact on, you know, the cost of living and the affordability of goods and services here in the United States.
0: How are the rising prices playing out in opinion polls?
11: Not great for the president. So latest numbers, a CNN poll found that 70% of Americans disapprove of Trump's handling of the economy. This is a benchmark that never crossed 50% in his first term, even during the pandemic when inflation rose to 9%. So there are 77% of Americans now, including a majority of Republicans, who say that Trump's policies have driven up the cost of living in their own community. And that's really, again, the problem, that people can see this direct connection between choices Trump has made and how much things cost.
0: So, Andrew, just give us your perspective on this. I mean, I was reading, too, that the prices are rising far faster than wages are in the US. I mean, are you finding that things are getting noticeably more expensive? That people that you know, you're talking about how much prices are going up?
11: Yeah, I think so. I mean, so yeah, that those numbers sort of cross the threshold. The annual inflation, 3.8% in April, is now rising faster than average

0: hourly earnings, 3.6 in April. And that's when people really start to feel the squeeze, right? When they don't see their paychecks increasing at the same rate as the things they're trying to buy. I mean, obviously, gas is a huge factor in this. You see those numbers every time you drive down the street, you see them going up and up and up. And I take that with a grain of salt that it's still cheaper here in the United States than it is in Australia and many other places around the world. But I think the rate of change is the thing that people really register. You're seeing it in grocery prices too. I mean, that's the other kind of benchmark. Fresh vegetables cost like 12% more than they did a year ago. I was reading a story about tomatoes, like up 40% or something. People notice that, right? This was a big problem for President Biden when he was in office, trying to recover from the inflation shock of the pandemic. Arguably, one of the reasons, obviously, in addition to his age, why he's not serving a second term. And now Trump is facing the same problem. And he just said this week, he was asked how much Americans' sort of economic pain, their financial situations factors into his efforts to end the Iran war. And he said, not at all. He said, I don't think about that. I only think about, whether Iran can get a nuclear weapon. And that's the kind of thing that just rubs Americans the wrong way. They see prices going up and they hear their president sounding disconnected from that. It's the economy, stupid, right? That's the quote. That's always the biggest factor in American politics. And we've got a midterm election coming up where Trump is going to have to face that music, I think.
1: Are there other factors pushing the prices up? And what about the tariff regime?
0: Yeah, I mean, so the tariff situation is a little bit complicated now because the Supreme Court ruled that the global tariffs of, 10% across the board that Trump put in place, were not legal. He did not have the legal mechanism to do that. So he's looking for other ways to keep the tariffs in place or replace them. But, there were independent studies that showed that those tariffs would raise costs for Americans, just the tariffs, by $1,700 per year. Now, that's not in addition to how much more people are paying for gas and the knock-on effects of higher fuel prices at the grocery store and elsewhere, because, goods obviously have to be moved around the world. So yeah, the tariffs are a big factor in this, and Trump is insisting on continuing his tariff regime one way or the other. So yeah, that's playing a part as well.
1: All right. So are the government making any kind of policy moves to try to relieve some of the pressure on American consumers?
0: Yeah, I mean, the latest thing is Trump has said he's considering suspending the federal gas tax. That would, take a few cents off the price of gas, and it will at least be seen as sort of doing something. Economists argue that it's not really worth it. The impact is very small. It doesn't address the underlying reasons why fuel is more expensive, and it takes away government revenue that's used for things like infrastructure, roads, etc. He's also supporting this bipartisan housing act, and this is actually a moment where the parties have gotten together to figure out ways to try to make, to incentivize the building of more affordable housing across the country. And that's something too, but it takes a long time to be felt at the ground level. So in terms of changing the situation right away, the biggest things that can happen are ending the Iran war, reopening the Strait of Hormuz, getting oil flowing again. That is really going to be the thing that can have a quicker impact.
1: I still can't quite believe you used the word bipartisan, Andrew. It doesn't feel like
0: I know,
1: we've
0: I
1: seen anything
0: know.
1: come out of the US in recent years that fits that bill.
0: I know. Housing, they seem to agree on housing, so there's something.
1: Let's talk about a guy named Jack Schlossberg. Some people may know this name. He's a very attractive 33-year-old. He has a famous grandfather, aka JFK. And Jack is attempting to get into politics at the moment, a potential, revival of the Kennedy political dynasty. He'll be trying to get in on the Democratic side. His campaign, though, it seems a little bit unhinged. What's going on?
0: Yeah, so unhinged is a decent word for it. He's the grandson of JFK, the son of JFK's daughter, Carolyn. He announced his campaign for a House seat in New York City, district covering the Upper West and East Side, very, very wealthy and solidly Democratic district. He's 33 years old, mostly known for his social media presence up until this point. He was a very outspoken critic of his, what would it be, unk second, some sort of, I don't know the relationship, but RFK Jr., who is obviously our health secretary now and on the other end of the political spectrum. He got a lot of attention.

0: recognition for those criticisms and other kind of madcap musings on social media, decided to jump into this race. But he is a first-time candidate with little traditional work experience, and he's been having a kind of hard time keeping a team together. He's had multiple campaign managers, been sort of churning through field directors, advisors, consultants, and there was a story about this in the New York Times this week, where the kind of telling anecdote, I think, was where he was going to announce his candidacy. He abruptly dropped out of that announcement and told his staff that he needed a nap, then effectively disappeared for the day. There are many other tales like this as well in the story. So I guess it goes to show reviving Camelot is not as simple as it might seem.
1: All right, we'll wait to see how the rest of that campaign unfolds then. Now, Andrew, I know you're excited for the World Cup. It's now just a month away. There is news on who will headline the halftime match at the final. What can you tell us?
0: Well, I feel like the news is that there is going to be a halftime
1: Well,
0: show at the
1: that
0: final because that's never happened before, right? So it's Shakira, Madonna, BTS. You get a kind of global mix there. Madonna, obviously, American icon, won 7 Grammy Awards. Shakira, Latin American star, and BTS, the first K-pop group to receive a Grammy nomination. And I think that's part of the intention to sort of show the global reach and global cultural influence of soccer.
1: All right, so talk us through the decision then to actually have this musical halftime act. It feels very American.
0: It's very American. As someone who's sort of straddling two worlds in this, obviously grew up watching American sports, Super Bowls, the Super Bowl halftime show. It's a big deal culturally who's going to perform. And some people don't even watch the football. They just tune in for the halftime show. But it's not part of, world football or soccer, as we call it in our two countries. And so this is a big departure. They brought in Chris Martin, the lead singer of Coldplay, to kind of quote unquote curate this. He announced the lineup in a video on social media featuring characters from Sesame Street and the Muppets. He said it was a chance to show how amazing all different kinds of humans are. I think it's a chance to, bring in some big money, some advertising dollars to draw eyeballs that wouldn't necessarily tune in otherwise. And that is very much the American way. I'm sure there'll be some criticism coming from true football fans elsewhere around the world about how this just isn't done at halftime.
1: What do you think, as both a football slash soccer fan and an American?
0: I feel like it's inevitable. Basically, I sort of accept it as the American way when it comes to these things. But I gotta say, when I'm watching my own team, this is Arsenal in the Premier League, it's often so stressful that I need to step away from the screen at halftime and go take a break. So I don't need more excitement at halftime. I need to reset and refresh and get ready for the second half personally.
1: I must say, when I spent some time, I lived in Canada for a year, Andrew, and I went, along to the basketball. I couldn't get my head around how every time there was a moment when there wasn't some play happening, loud music was being pumped through the arena constantly. And I've noticed this now is appearing in Australia too. I found it so hard to concentrate. I felt like I was getting distracted all the time by the music that was playing.
0: Yeah, I mean, I think it's one of the beautiful things about soccer is that the game doesn't stop, right? It's not like football or basketball. Basketball flows, but there's also some pauses there. And you have 4 quarters, so you have more commercial breaks, right? Soccer is just one half break, one half, and the clock goes the whole time. And that, I think that rhythm is a little bit challenging for American sports fans. They're used to a different kind of rhythm and more sort of distractions and excitements and breaks. So maybe this will help people get into it. I don't know.
1: Yeah. Now, Andrew, are you an outlier amongst your friends? Are a lot of Americans, getting on the bandwagon now that you've got the World Cup coming?
0: Well, we're definitely going to have those fans that just tune in for the weeks of the World Cup, and that's great. I think it's the biggest spectacle in sports, right? This is the biggest global sports event. And because it's in the United States, I think people will be especially connected to it. Now, whether that means they will continue to watch soccer after the World Cup, I don't, some might, but Most probably won't. What I am seeing, though, and this is really heartening to me, is that my son's generation, he's 9, he plays soccer. All of those kids wear soccer kits to school every single day. It is much more pervasive and influential in that generation than it was in mine. And so you're definitely seeing this sort of growth from one generation to the next because we can access global soccer now. We can watch the Premier League or La Liga, the Bundesliga in Germany. All this stuff is available on streaming. And so you get to know the teams, the players, and you get connected to that sort of the world community of soccer in a way that just wasn't possible when I was a kid.
1: Now, Andrew, I assume that you've got June the 20th penciled onto your calendar.
0: June the 20th, penciled onto my calendar.
1: Australia v the United States.
0: All right. It's a big day.
1: We are very much looking forward to lording it over you when we win.
0: You very well might win. I'm not going to make any arguments for the US men's national team. They have a lot of good players. They've called it the golden generation, but they've really struggled and sort of sputtered, and hopefully they can get it all together for the World Cup.
1: Well, look, we're very much hoping the same at our end. Andrew, thank you very much. We will chat again next week.
0: Thanks, Suzanne.
1: There's Andrew Romano, national reporter with Yahoo News. Well, I'm not going to play you Madonna or Shakira, but Andrew did mention that Chris Martin from Coldplay got to decide who was going to be on stage at halftime in the World Cup final. So I've got a Coldplay song for you. I think, though, if you've written me a limerick, you might want to get on the phones now. Line up with your limericks, 1300 800 222. From one musical spectacle, talking about the World Cup, we'll talk about Eurovision. I really want to hear what you've managed to write to do with Eurovision. I think lots of people have been doing Delta Goodrum themed limericks. If anyone can get 12 points into it, 12 points, I'll be very impressed. But look, not compulsory. What have you got for us? 1300 800 222. Give me a call now with your limericks. This is Coldplay.

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1: Does it bounce? Does it slither? Does it fly? I'm Mel Bush. Get to know your local critters better with wildlife champion and expert Greg Irons from 10 tomorrow morning on 936 ABC Hobart.
0: All right, let's see who has managed to write a Eurovision-themed limerick that is worthy of being chosen as our winner tonight. If you're sitting on it at home thinking, should I ring, should I not ring? Hop on those phones. I don't have as many competitors as I might normally have tonight. So if your limerick's half good, look, you might have a good chance. 1-300-800-222 is the number to call. We always have people who send their limericks in but don't ring up. Sometimes they just don't like to ring up, or maybe they've hopped off to bed. For example, Judith said, "Our beautiful Delta has sung in the hope of the top rung. Her voice sounds like bells when the music it swells. On Sunday it needs to be sung." Very nice work, Judith. Excellent. Right, let's go to the phones. 1-300-800-222. Pat in Canberra. Hello, Pat.
2: Oh, good evening.
0: Good evening. You are definitely one of our regular limerick writers. Good to have you along.
2: Oh, thank you.
0: Are you going to be watching Eurovision?
2: Well, I'm going to turn the television on, but it depends. It might be too late. I believe it's quite early on Sunday.
0: Oh, I know. I think they end up giving the winner around, what, 5 or 6 a.m.
2: So, oh, yes. Okay. Well,
0: you need to be in for the long haul.
2: I'll try and see it.
0: Get up very early. Okay, what do you have for us, Pat?
2: Okay. Our stunning contestant is Delta. To date, she's been kept under shelter, but now is her chance to make her advance, and she's going to put out a belter.
0: Oh, I like it, Pat.
2: Thank you.
0: Very good work. Okay. Hang on. Hang on the line. Pat, thank you. Excellent contribution from Pat. We have David from Mount Waverley, our Nightlife Limerick Laureate. And do you know what, David? It was thanks to you and a post you made on the Nightlife Facebook group that I even knew that it was World Limerick Day on Wednesday. How did you find that out?
3: I was actually just rifling through the common internet, and it just popped up. It just popped out of nowhere.
0: And you went, oh, that's a day that we should know about.
3: Yeah, exactly. Okay. I've got news on the book.
0: Are you going to tell us on it?
3: Yeah, they said no. Boom, boom.
0: All right. Well, do you want to fill everybody else in, because what you were hoping or not?
3: Oh, I was hoping to get a book deal to write some limericks and get a book deal and everything because of you and Nightlife and all the people there that helped last year, and it didn't come off. But that's okay.
0: Right.
3: I'll just keep trying.
0: It's pretty hard to get a book up, I believe, David.
3: Oh, it is.
0: Yeah. All right. Don't be disheartened. There's always those stories of writers who try 20, you know, a book deal, publishers, and then it's the last one that they get when they've given up hope. So you never know.
3: Well, all the people that you have, all your book people that you have, all your writers that you have on, I'm inspired by them all the time, you know, by their stories and everything. So it'll get there eventually.
0: Excellent. That's the spirit, David. Okay, give us your limerick.
3: Okay, this is, "Once there was a singer in Chrome who yodeled somewhere in Rome.

0: Diesel points, they cried loud, to the joy of the crowd, while Australia voted from home.
1: You got deuce points in, David?
0: Thank you.
1: All right. Well, I asked you. You delivered. Much appreciated. Okay. All right. Bye, David. There's David from Mount Waverley, our unofficial nightlife limerick laureate. George in Lakemba. George, is this your first limerick contribution?
2: It could be, I think.
1: I think it might be. You obviously, Eurovision is a topic you felt that you could write a limerick for.
2: Yeah. And by the way, I don't know if you saw my earlier text and reply to Bob of Greenacre's inquiry about whether I went to Lakemba Public School, but I didn't because I moved into the area after I finished my primary school education, but I did go to the local high school, Principal Boys High School down the road.
1: All right. No Lakemba Primary School reunion coming up for George and Bob. George, are you on the regular phone or you sound very muffled?
2: I'm on the phone because I'm trying to read the limerick off my phone at some time.
1: Oh, okay.
2: Otherwise, I wouldn't be.
1: Well, you've made an artistic compromise there, George, but...
2: Oh, it's never the story of my life.
1: Okay, what have you got?
2: There once was a diva who was never eclipsed, the best exotic singing Aussie miss. She sang at the top of her game and rose to new heights of fame, and when she won, boy, were the Europeans pissed.
1: I like that, George. The confidence that our Delta will do well is excellent.
2: Yes, okay. Amazing, so we can only hope.
1: Okay. Thanks, George.
2: Bye.
1: There's George in Lakemba. Now, a lot of you have written about Delta. Someone did. Here we are. Where is it? From Matthew in Armidale. This came in earlier. There was a young man who thought ABBA were better than Sport at the Gabba. They'd won Eurovision with vocal precision. For him, all since then was just yabba. Although Matthew goes on to say, apologies to Delta, we all hope that she wins this year. So, yes, Matthew certainly went back and delved into some Eurovision history with his limerick. Anne. Greetings, Anne.
3: Good morning. How are you?
1: Yes, very well. Now, what have you got for us?
3: A really bad limerick, but that's okay. First time is always have fun. So, on the continent some call Euro, they seek a musical hero. Dressed in glitter and bling, they screech, croon and sing in an effort to avoid the score zero.
1: That's good. I don't think that's bad at all, Anne. Be prouder of your limerick. Okay. Thank you. Shane. Hi, Shane.
4: How are you?
1: Now, you're a Eurovision fan, Shane?
4: Well, you know, I've always got to be a little controversial.
1: Oh, you do like to do that, yes.
4: Could I just, as a sideline, would you like to wish me happy birthday?
1: I would love to. Happy birthday, Shane.
4: Thank you, dear. Is it, you know?
1: it's the new today, is it? Not it yesterday?
4: Yes, no, it's now.
1: Okay. How are you going to tell us how old you are?
4: Will she still need me?
1: Okay. And how are you marking the day?
4: 64. I'm marking the day by ringing you and sharing a limerick.
1: Excellent. Let's hear it, Shane.
4: That's it. It's rare to find words that can really right wrongs. Yet given the choice, only one word belongs. We could call it apartheid. But it's just ongoing genocide while the world once again gathers to sing meaningless songs.
1: Shane, yes. That is different and definitely political. Thank you. It can't all be glitz and glamour. Bobsled, king of the puns, is Bobsled. Hello.
5: Hello, how are you?
1: I'm good. I'm interested in what you've got to present for us, Bobsled.
5: Okay. Look, I did attempt to, and one sort of Delta supportive and the other one's just silly, but I'll give you the Delta one. Frock up with full glitter and zest and prepare for the annual fest. Will some Spaniard or Swede seduce fans and succeed, or will Delta eclipse all the rest?
1: Excellent. Although, of course, Spain's not in it, bobsled, because they did boycott.
5: Oh, well.
1: Yeah. So there are some factual problems with your limerick, but but apart from that, you hit all the keynotes.
5: Yeah. So I just say bling it on, and I've learned to embrace Eurovision over the years myself. Yeah.
1: Oh, have you? Did you used to be a real cynic about it?
5: Oh, yeah, a little bit, yes. But I don't mind a bit of the glitz.
1: Excellent. Thank you, bobsled.
5: Okay.
1: From Jim in Campbelltown, in Europe with your limerick, but apart from that, you hit all the keynotes.
5: Yeah, so I just say bling it on, and

0: Lek in Barra. Hi, Lek.
1: Hi, Suzanne. Oh, lovely rain here. It's so delicious.
0: Oh, I'm glad.
1: Yeah. I have to read the first one I texted through to you earlier off my phone, so forgive me. And I've

0: make a good football side winger. She doesn't sing flat. Instead, she sings that. Songs written from her right finger. It was terrible. It was terrible. I wrote that about 2 hours ago. That was awful.
1: Did you say there was another one?
0: Yes.
1: You so could, you can read one. That one too.
0: Okay. Well, thank you. Just a secchi. I wrote it down. Here it goes. Sorry, Suzanne. I'm half asleep as usual. I was born. So this is to commemorate Elton.
1: Mm-hmm.
0: The little bits in the beginning. I was born to try singing like Delta. Her songs made me feel so much better. I'm sure she'll do well. Our hearts will swell then. I'll start again. I was born to try singing like Delta. Her songs made me feel so much better. I'm sure she'll do well. Our hearts then will swell when she sings a great song as a belter. Oh, I'm sorry.
1: No, it's all good, Lek. This is a safe space to try your limericks out. All right. Lek, thank you. All right. Now, any last callers for the limerick competition, then hop on those phones right now if you would like to be in it, 1-300-800-222. I've got a few more to read out from people who haven't called. This from Paul. There's a contest called Eurovision, which is more like a musical collision. As it's not my cup of tea, I'll watch something else on TV, or better still, turn off the transmission. Paul, should have rung with that one. I reckon that's a contender. George says, Eurovision glitz and kitsch is back. Contestants from all over will give it a crack. Whose song will succeed or make your ears bleed? Either way, it's going to be more fun than Prozac. Thanks, George. And we've read that one from Judith already. Let me just see if any more have popped in here. Steve, the phenomenon of Eurovision will be on television, but it's on too late.

bobsled, who says, his bobsled rang and gave us one. He said, my silly alternative was this. I was ready to rock Eurovision, but I came to regret my decision when my thrash metal song, dressed in bat wings and thong, was met only with howls of derision. Oh, I like that bobsled. Little Brother Trucker has contributed this. At Eurovision, singing they do, so many will sing songs that are new. Everyone waits with bated breath to see who dies a horrible death, but who remembers any song besides Waterloo? So true, Little Brother Trucker. Chipper says we should have sent AC/DC to Eurovision playing Highway to Hell. Can you imagine how that would have gone down? Okay, are you ready to hear who our winner was? And Freya and I have both agreed that Anne is the winner of our Limerick competition tonight. So, Anne, if you're still listening, which I hope you are, give us a call back and have a yarn with Freya and we will grab your details. We'll send you out our very special winner magnet. I've got quite a few Gardening Australia magazines, so I'll throw in one of those and an organic gardener for you too, Anne, if you would like it. So hop on those phone, the phone, Anne, and get in touch with Freya. Congratulations. It's 10 minutes before the latest ABC News. We'll talk to Ashwin, said Carr before too long, about what's happening on overnight. So here's Billy Joel and A Matter of Trust.

0: and a matter of trust. Debrilla says, decades ago, a mate dragged me, almost kicking and screaming, I assume against your will, Debrilla, to a Billy Joel concert, and he was bloody brilliant. Actually, funny, Debrilla, my stepson was in the US, maybe it was a couple of years ago, and he had a friend who had tickets to, I think it was like Billy Joel's final concert or something, some huge concert at Madison Square Gardens. And so my stepson was also dragged along. And I'm not sure if he was converted, because his complaint was that in the car on road trips, we had forced him to listen to Piano Man so many times that he was totally like just didn't want a bar of Billy Joel because we'd inflicted him on him too much. Now, even now, people are writing in more limericks. Where's this one? Ben says, it's time for Eurovision and the big decision. Most acts give us a fright, but Delta's all right. Let's hope she wins the big fight. Matthew wanted us to read the winning limerick again. It is this. On the continent some call Euro, they seek a musical hero. Dressed in glitter and bling, they screech, croon and sing in an effort to avoid the score zero. And another that we didn't get to read from Claudia. Delta's all glamour and glitter. As at the piano they sit her. She's doing us proud, singing a clips real loud in a dress that so snugly does fit her. Claudia, very good limerick too. Ashwin Sedkar, hello.
1: Hi, Suzanne.
0: Are you a fan of Eurovision?
1: I am. And just during that song, Frey, before we went to the song, said we might have a couple more minutes today. So I wrote a limerick as well.
0: Excellent work. Go on.
1: Okay, here we go. This might make you feel sour, but Australia is now a European power, second only to Finland in the race for the crown. Not long till we know how it goes down. From 10,000 K away, we'll put them to the test. We'll put the pest in Budapest. And then we'll call it a day. It's pretty bad, but I only had 4 minutes.
0: Yeah, you just came right up with that one. Very good work. Talk about putting someone on the spot.
1: Well, I thought, you know, we get more time and I never get to limerick with anyone. So I thought I want to see how that feels. It feels good, you know. It nourishes the soul to limerick. It
0: like how you've just turned it into a verb. To limerick.
1: It's
0: excellent.
1: A limerick, yeah.
0: I'm going to, every time we do this now on Nightlife, we're going to limerick tonight.
1: Yeah, it needs to be. I like that when English turns nouns into verbs. It just makes life more playful and fun.
0: It does. Okay, well, what are you going to do to keep the playful fun going overnight?
1: Okay, quiz to kick off. In the second hour, we will analyse the Finland versus Australia rivalry, because those are the top two chances at Eurovision this year. We'll check in with Hollywood. It seems to be declining in different ways. The studios in different ways are shutting down. I think streaming is killing Hollywood. So we'll look at that. In the third hour, we have someone who spent 30 years in the police force, was at Threadbow, has dealt with massacres, bikie wars, detective work, and now as a singer-songwriter. So all that police life is coming out in singing and songwriting. So it's a really interesting source, a well to draw from to be a musician today. So that's coming up. And then also in the hour after that, we are looking at a mushroom festival. And I think, Suzanne, mushroom is the one vegetable people insult each other with. They call each other mushrooms. And I think it's not fair to the mushroom. So we have the spokesperson for the festival trying to rescue the reputation of the mushroom.
0: Now, come on, what's a mushroom insult that you've heard?
1: Oh, you little mushroom, you silly sausage, you know, those kind of things that people get called. Have you ever been called a mushroom?
0: I never have. I was just thinking if there's any great vegetable insults I can think of. I'm sure Paul Keating, it's like being flogged with a warm lettuce or a wet lettuce?
1: Oh, yes. Yeah, lettuce is another one. And cabbage gets a few insults thrown its way. But no one insults the aubergine or the asparagus. So there's some.
0: They're too
1: some
0: obscure, I think, to be used as a proper insult.
1: Maybe excellent. You think it's a sign of love that we insult the mushroom.
0: Yeah. No, I think that it's a sound that it's dear to us. It's near to us.
1: Maybe, but we'll find out.

0: the nuances of the mushroom lifestyle. if you're interested, stick around for that.
1: And you've got a quiz coming up.
0: Quiz coming up as well. And I see Stephen in this text says, Ashwin, stick to your day job. So that's the last limerick I might have to do. No, it's fine.
1: Don't take it to heart, Ashwin. No, we've all got, as I said, this is a safe space for us all to try and work on our art.
0: Yeah, I'm a bit of a mushroom, I think, when it comes to limerick.
1: Okay, and Freya found it. Yeah, Paul Keating said it was like being flogged with a warm lettuce.
0: That's it.
1: That was good. <thing. laughs> Hey, Ashwin, that sounds like lots of fun. Have a great time. There's Ashwin Sekhar, who will be with you on Overnights. Thank you for your limericks. Thank you for playing the Mighty Challenge. Thank you to Freya for being here on the phones. Thank you for listening. Why don't we do this all again?
2: ABC News with Andrew Kaloupis. Australia's special envoy to combat Islamophobia says the federal government is taking too long to respond to a landmark report into anti-Muslim hatred. The report by Aftab Malik, handed to the government last year, found Islamophobic incidents have sharply increased since the October 7 attacks in Israel in 2023. Earlier this week, a man was charged in Brisbane over alleged threats to Muslim worshippers with an AK-47 assault rifle. In a statement, the Multicultural Affairs Minister, Anne Ali, said the Albanese government will deliver a response soon. Mr. Malik says the Australian Muslim community is expecting an appropriate response from the government.
3: These are human lives, these are individuals, these are Australians that are being impacted and marginalised and increasingly being felt unheard. And therefore, there is an immense amount of responsibility placed on my shoulders to ensure that I deliver the outcomes that Muslims across Australia expect from my office.
2: Home Affairs Minister Tony Burke says neo-Nazi groups will not be allowed to avoid Australia's hate laws simply by changing their names. The White Australia Group has officially been banned and providing support, recruitment or association with the organisation is now a criminal offence, punishable by up to 15 years in prison. The group was previously known as the National Socialist Network and the European Australian Movement. Mr. Burke says the laws are designed to stop extremist groups from assuming new identities.
4: The way the legislation works in the fee-mixing part of the question is once an organisation has been listed, then if they try to reform under a new name, effectively it's a simple regulation change. We don't need to start the process from the start again.
2: US President Donald Trump has refused to comment about a potential war between China and the United States over Taiwan. Speaking to journalists on his return flight from a state visit to Beijing, he said he listened to President Xi Jinping about Beijing's opposition to Taiwanese independence, but stressed he hadn't expressed an opinion. With a fragile ceasefire taking place with Iran, Mr. Trump played down any talk of conflict between the two superpowers over Taiwan.
5: I think the last thing we need right now is a war. That's 9,500 miles away. I think that's the last thing we need. We're doing very well.
6: Would the U.S. defend Taiwan if it came to it?
5: I don't want to say. I'm not going to say that. There's only one person that knows that. You know who it is? Me.
2: Security officials in northwest Pakistan say militants have attacked an army post, killing at least 8 soldiers and wounding 39 others. 9 of the attackers were reportedly killed. More from the BBC's Caroline Davis in Islamabad.
7: According to Pakistan officials, the militants rammed a vehicle filled with explosives into the camp before opening fire at the outpost, a security installation used to counter cross-border attacks. Pakistani Taliban has been reported to have claimed the attack. Last weekend, many police officers were killed in a similar incident in Banu, also close to Afghanistan's border. Pakistan has repeatedly blamed the Afghan Taliban for harbouring militant groups, reigniting a conflict between the two countries in February by launching missile strikes.
2: Queensland's Premier is remaining tight-lipped about how much it's cost to secure the NRL Magic Round extension. A new deal announced earlier this week will keep the annual showpiece event at Lang Park until 2032, staving off interstate and New Zealand interest. David Crisafulli says he can't reveal the price tag, citing commercial confidentiality.
8: Some of the crazy dollars that you heard other states offering, it wasn't about the money. We were never held to ransom. The NRL never said, this is the offer, do this, match this. It was always about two visions lining up.
2: 5 Italian nationals have died following a scoop.

0: scuba diving accident in the Maldives. Italy's foreign ministry says the group was exploring a series of underwater caves at a depth of around 50 metres in Vavu Atoll. Four of the divers were affiliated with the University of Genoa, including a professor and her daughter. In the AFL, the Sydney Swans have hung on for a gritty 6-point victory over Collingwood at the SCG, and Gold Coast extended its winning streak in Darwin to 10 matches, downing Port Adelaide by 25 points. You're up to date with the latest from ABC News.
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2: Good morning. If you were just listening to Nightlife a few minutes ago, we had a slight end to the Limerick competition. It didn't go so well for me, and some of you have said, stick to your day job. I had to use the line with Suzanne because we are, as a country, coming at this competition from so many thousands of kilometres away that we were putting the pest in Budapest. Bobsled says, Ashwin, I don't know if you put the pest in Budapest, but you may have put the bull in Istanbul. As far as my Limerick career goes, I put the nope in Constantinople. Ray welcomes Stu and I to the show, Tom as well. Thank you. So many good messages. Joel enjoying, and Latif enjoying the show. Ray has mentioned the Mother's Day and really enjoying the Mother's Day segment last week. We have another music special coming up tomorrow as well, I think. We'll go for something different. But yeah, stick around for that program as well. Right now, as always, we kick off with the quiz. So if there's something that you would like, well, if you'd like to win the ABC Radio Overnights fridge magnet, give us a call on 1300 800 222. 1300 800 222. The text line is 0437 774 774. And then after that, for the rest of the program, in the second hour, we will dive into this contest between Australia and Finland, the two front runners for Eurovision. You'll hear some of the music in that great rivalry, that great European rivalry up there with Prussia versus the Ottomans. It's Australia versus Finland. It's the new kingpin rivalry of Eurovision. So we'll look at that. And then we have a musician for you in the third hour who was a police officer for decades and is now a singer-songwriter, 30 years in the force. And how does that career dealing with tragedy and some of the darkest elements of society turn into great music? There's a lot of depth there, I'm sure. So you'll find out about his career in the third hour of the show. And mushrooms seems to have sparked an interest. We will look at the humble mushroom and how is it getting the respect that it deserves in this country? If not, let's see what can be done for it. That's coming up in the Mushroom Festival. We'll profile for you in the third hour. 1300 800 222 is the number to call in to play the quiz. Some of the lines are lighting up already, but let's start off with some music. This is the Screaming Jets here on ABC Radio Overnights.

0: That's Better by the Screaming Jets. Maybe one for the truck drivers than the rest of you who may have been just falling asleep. We'll keep it a bit gentle, I think, for the rest of the night, at least until breakfast arrives. Donald says, mushrooms. I was friends with a mushroom because he was a fun guy to be around. But when we went out for drinks, he couldn't get into the club. He wasn't mold enough, says Donald. And Bobsled writes, as for Australia-Finland rivalry, we'll put the can in Canberra and the sink in Helsinki. Bobsled, shots fired there. Bobsled, I heard you for the first time on the radio, so it's good to know that you're out there. You're a real person. 1300 800 222 is the number to call in for the quiz.
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0: Morning, April in Sydney.
2: Good morning, Ashwin.
0: You would have had a life as a poet at some point, a limericist, wouldn't you?
2: I don't know about limericks. Oh, I did, actually. I used to write haikus.
0: Oh, yeah, because of the Japanese heritage.
2: Yeah. But I did write romantic sort of poetry when I was, you know, heartbroken after, you know. Yeah. When I was a younger person, I wrote lots of poetry.
0: Yeah, good to let the feelings out. But did you find the haikus didn't have enough syllables to deal with heartbreak?
2: Yeah, exactly.
0: Okay.
2: Haikus are a challenge, actually. They're very, quite challenging, yeah, difficult, but very rewarding.
0: Very much so. You have to be quite succinct as well.
2: Yes.
0: Well, let's see if we can get you on the board, April, with your first question, which is, what term is used for the outer coloured part of a peel of a citrus fruit when it is used as flavouring?
2: Zest.
0: Zest is correct. Question two, April. Rapa Nui. Rapa Nui, also known as Easter Island, is administered by which South American country?
2: Yes, I know it's one of those ones down there.
0: Yeah.

0: We're more familiar with the heads, aren't we, the symbolism of it, than who owns it.
1: Absolutely, absolutely, yeah. I'm not confident. I'm going to have a stab in the dark.
0: Yeah.
1: And go for, okay, so not those two.
0: Have a guess.
1: I don't think it's right, but I'm going to say Colombia.
0: It's not Colombia, but you are narrowing it down for everyone else, uh-huh. April.
1: Okay.
0: Thank you for
1: Can
0: calling.
1: Can I do a quick shout out before I go? Since you're not on rapid fire yet.
0: No.
1: from my friend Arani in Melbourne and Jen, who did hear me and was thrilled. And also for Robin in the UK.
0: Robin in the UK. Yeah, I hope to hear from him one day again. But thanks for calling, April.
1: Thank you. Thanks, Ashwin. Thanks for the show. And mushrooms, I'm looking forward to hearing that segment.
0: I can imagine you like the mushroom because, you know, we from the Ayurvedic lifestyle, you wouldn't be averse to a good mushroom curry.
1: Yeah, although my love of mushrooms is more with Japan again because they have incredible mushrooms in Japan, and there's a very, very, very expensive one, which is called matsutake, which I have never eaten because at the time that I was in Japan, which was a good 20 years ago, they were like $100 for one mushroom.
0: Because I feel guilty if I buy a shiitake mushroom. It feels too decadent at the supermarket when there's button mushrooms that are much cheaper. So this is a next-level shiitake mushroom in flavour.
1: Oh, just incredible. And it's seasonal, of course. They're only available for a very limited time of the year.
0: Okay. Matsutake, did you say?
1: Matsutake. They're grown on pine trees, on pine wood, which is matsu, the Japanese pine. They're very, very, very special.
0: Oh, good tip, April. Thanks for sharing that with us.
1: Yep, okay. Thanks, Ed. Thanks. Bye, Ashwin. Good night.
0: Bye. Fran in Tura has it correct. Which is this country that administers Easter Island? Peter has called in. Let me get the right mouse. There's so many mice in front of me. That's the correct one. Peter in Sydney, good morning.
2: Good morning. I believe it's the often mispronounced country of Chile.
0: Chile, because I used to say Chile sometimes and you feel guilty afterwards. Chile. Have you ever been travelling around South America and biking and enjoying the sights?
2: No, I haven't, but I know Argentinian, Spanish and Italian and a lot of other languages have the E sound that we don't have in English.
0: Chile, yeah.
2: Because we have E and E, like a long, you know, drawn-out version. Of course, we have E, like Chile.
0: Yeah, so we don't say eh. I'm just trying to think, is there any word in English that has the eh sound?
2: There probably is. Oh, you were talking about this last night.
0: Yes, MT, dreamt.
2: Yeah, I don't know, but what is true is we have the schwa for almost any vowel of convenience.
0: So schwa is the extra A sound, isn't it?
2: Yeah, it's so when I say, what's a good word? I can't think. Blurb.
0: Yes.
2: It's a schwa in the middle, even though it's UR. Blub. Well, if I say it quickly, it's blub.
0: Yeah. There was a phase where we deleted schwas. I know in India, if you go to the north of India, they say Ram. But if in the south, they say Rama. Or they call the elephant god Ganesha in the south, Ganesh in the north. They delete the A's.
2: Yeah, so the A at the end is pronounced like a schwa, Ganesha.
0: Yeah, they delete
2: the A's. Even the first A is almost a schwa, Ganesha.
0: Ganesha versus Ganesh.
2: Yeah, which is an A, which should be Ganesha. Ganesha. Sorry, I'm spelling it missing correctly in my head.
0: Yeah, it's an interesting phase we went through, the way we pronounce different sounds. So, interesting. So it is Chile for your correct answer for question two.
2: Before we go to the next question, you're talking about the screenshotting last night. I couldn't ring last night.
0: I'll just update people. So I just discovered yesterday you can swipe with your whole palm left to right on an Android and it screenshots, yes.
2: Yeah, well, unlike you, the first thing I do when I get a new... I've only probably had a couple of new phones with special, you know, with gestures for screenshotting, but my previous phone was a Xiaomi, and that one had a range of things you could select for easy screenshotting. One of them was you could just hold the back button for, like, more than a second, and it would screenshot the page. And the current one I have, which is a Motorola... for all of anybody happens to own one. If you you can choose to either tap on them. You just go into the gestures menu. You can choose to tap twice on the back, which I found didn't work very well. But the other one is if you just hit the recents button on the left.
0: Yes.
2: Shows you all the open apps, like in a small picture of all the open apps. You can toggle through them.
0: Yeah.
2: If you hit the recents button, you can screenshot any one of those images in the list. It's got a little pair of scissors as a picture.
0: That's much more convenient because I was used to, you have to get three fingers on different buttons. It's almost like striking an F-sharp chord just to take a screenshot. So there's all these easier ways now.
2: Of course, you can turn on gestures, but I haven't owned a recent Samsung. Do they have the gestures on by default, I guess, on yours, if it's a Samsung?
0: They may. I don't even know what gestures are.
2: Well, that's like three-finger swipes, two-finger swipe.
0: Oh, that's right, yes. Yeah, Jess, that makes sense. Yeah, using hand signals to get your life achieved. Okay.
2: I don't trust my fingers to do the one that the phone interprets as what I want.
0: No.
2: That's why.
0: No, as we get older, our fingers put on weight and they hit things we don't want them to, so it's best to keep it simple.
2: Anyway, give me another question.
0: Okay, question two. Who was everyone's first friend on MySpace?
2: Oh, my goodness. I'm definitely older than you, but I'm not young.
0: Did you have a MySpace?
2: No.
0: You skipped that MySpace. You went straight to Facebook.
2: Well, I come from DOS.
0: Okay. That was before friends, wasn't it? DOS.
2: I still have friends who wanted me to join their Morse code, I think, no, come on. Like, are we still in the 18th century?
0: Yeah, I wish I had a good Morse code question for you. Now, this is a very 90s question.
2: Yeah, that's all right. I probably do know, but I just, it's back there and I've never used it since I heard it 30 years ago.
0: Yeah.
2: 20 years ago, whatever.
0: Yeah, a while ago. We'll have a crack at this one. Basically, you joined MySpace and you had to be friends with this person straight away. What was the person's name?
2: Wasn't Mark Zuckerberg, so we don't... Or Mark Sugar Mountain, as his name means. Well, Zucker is German for sugar.
0: Yes.
2: And Berg is probably like, everybody knows.
0: Like an
2: German
0: iceberg,
2: For mountain, yeah. Anyway, Bill Gates.
0: Bill Gates is not correct, but it's not a Bill, but not a bad guess. Thanks, Peter.
2: No worries, bye.
0: Peter there calling in Sydney. Missed the MySpace, for I assumed everyone had a MySpace account at some point. Cameron in South Perth will be delighted. I do not have a music question for him. Hello, Cameron.
3: You've got a music question for me?
0: No music question. It's a MySpace question, though. Did you ever join MySpace?
3: No, I never. No, I really don't know what you're talking about.
0: Well, look, if you get this wrong, the question goes into pass mode, so the next person can pass on it. But it's only been answered incorrectly once, so I have to ask it to you.
3: Yeah, can I ask you a question?
0: Sure.
3: Did you say earlier in your program that you were on again tonight? Tomorrow night?
0: Just tomorrow. I'm doing the weekend, so yeah, I've got a music special as part of tomorrow, yeah.
3: Oh, but not a quiz.
0: Oh, another quiz. It's the same show tomorrow. But Tom from Whittlesea just said he really enjoyed the Mother's Day special last week, and I was just mentioning I'm doing another one tomorrow, not a Mother's Day one, quite a different theme. So that's all I'd said. But it's the same usual show with a quiz from tomorrow.
3: Yeah, and Sunday?
0: Tomorrow is, what are we, Saturday morning now? Yes, I'm doing Sunday morning. And then Francis is doing Trevor's shift, the weekdays at the moment.
3: All right, okay.
0: Yeah, that's the flip around. I think Trevor's away for a few weeks travelling.
3: Yeah, now I don't eat mushrooms because I just ate some... Well, what I was told was field pick mushrooms out of my farm, and it was the worst night of my life.
0: No, that's dangerous. Field pick. I just trust the supermarkets with my mushrooms. Yeah, you've got to be careful picking your own. Well, this is not a mushroom question yet, Cameron. It's who was everyone's first friend on MySpace?
3: I'll say Ray.
0: Oh, I like that name. It's a similar popularity of name, but it's not Ray, Cameron. So we'll talk another night.
3: Tomorrow night. Thank you.
0: Tomorrow. Thank you there. Yeah, a few of you have this correct. Maybe 90s kids. Leaf has it correct. Chris in Southern Waters. Yeah, a few of you have this right. We're talking about the schwa deletion, the deletion of the word in English. Maureen from Carlingford says, "Hi there. Kept and bent are two examples of that sound, like chile, chile, kept, bent, are two examples, plenty of others. I love these language deep dives. We haven't had a single linguist on the program that I've done it, so I think it's worth a conversation with one. We'll find a good language topic to dive into. Stuart is in Victor Harbour for the quiz. Hello, Stuart.
4: It's chilly, mate. Don't worry about it.
0: That's been answered. That's correct, Chile.
4: No, I'm just saying this Chile is just absolute pseudo-nonsense.
0: You say Chile.
4: Yeah.
0: Oh, no. Everyone's saying Chile over there.
4: Well, I can't be bothered with Chile. It's just some sort of pretentious nonsense.
0: Oh, it's not like when you say Paris rather than Paris.
4: Oh, that's just absolute nonsense too. Just get on with it. Hey,
0: yes.
4: That conversation you had with that chap sounded like something in a Costello routine for a while.
0: I can't remember what it was. Were you talking
4: about the Susquehanna Hat Company? Do you remember that?
0: I don't. Oh, I remember the sketch of this. Yeah, the baseball sketch is the only one I remember.
4: There's another one, but it's really funny. Susquehanna Hat Company. Now, I don't know how you spell Susquehanna, but it sounds a bit like. Well, it could be a name of a country, couldn't it, Saskatchewan?
0: Sounds Canadian, Saskatchewan, Saskatoon.
4: There we go. You've got it. Well done.
0: Very good. So now, 1 point for me.
4: When I was a kid, I used to go mushrooming. It was great. You know, because it was in the outskirts of the suburbs back in about 1965. Excuse me, Ash, I'm just going back and waffling, but I'm a bit tired, actually, but I just can't sleep.
0: That's okay. Did you have to be quite careful, though?
4: You, eh?
0: You didn't poison yourself by accident.
4: Oh, no, hell no. We used to go... The mushrooms are quite easy to tell. You can tell the brown one underneath. You can tell straight away.
0: Yeah.
4: I mean, we used to go. Our paddocks was full of them. We always kept bringing them back. About it was great fun. You know, really a real. When you're kids then.
0: Yeah.
4: Forget MySpace and everything. Get out.
0: Well, you can pass on the MySpace question.
4: I've heard of it, mate, but I wouldn't have it. Not a bloke in Western Australia. I wouldn't have a clue what it is.
0: Yeah, because...
4: I'm on a landline, mate. I haven't even got a mobile phone.
0: Your mental health is probably much better because you didn't spend your whole 90s looking at MySpace and then Facebook.
4: I could do it in the 90s, but now I'm blind. I can't do it at all. That's all right.
0: That's okay, but I think you've saved it. This has been good for you to not know the answer to this question.
4: I could either guess. If I ever got this, that's a mom disqualified, aren't I?
0: You are disqualified if you get it wrong. That's the only...
4: No, I'm not doing it, mate.
0: Okay.
4: I was going to say, I can't say it because I'll be disqualified.
0: Yeah, let's not, because I don't want to get you disqualified prematurely.
4: Okay, that sounds fine to me. What is it, mate? You can spill the beans or what?
0: Oh, no, someone can come back to it because it's a past question.
4: Oh, I've got to give it a complete miss.
0: Yes.
4: Please make nothing. Computer related, please.
0: Okay, so would you like a fiction novel kind of question or a classical music question?
4: Well, there you go. What a choice. I might go back to MySpace. Hang on a minute. I'll go fictional book, mate.
0: Okay. Timothy, Tiny Tim Cratchit is a character in which Charles Dickens novel?
4: Oh, that's a. Oh, crikey. A Christmas Tale? Tiny Tim, that's a. Now I'm trying to think of it.
0: A Christmas something, you're right.
4: A Christmas Carol.
0: It is a Christmas Carol.
4: Yeah, I remember that. I read all the this and all the Dickens. I used to read them. Have you ever read them, Ashwin? Have you read Dickens?
0: I tried reading A Bleak House, and these descriptions are way too long for me. I think because I was a 90s kid, I just couldn't handle it. I was raised on MySpace.
4: That's what happens, mate. You sit down and watch Castaway or a movie, and I watch about 5 minutes of the good bits, and you don't even bother with the rest. It's just immediate gratification.
0: That's
4: the world
0: right.
4: has gone down the gurgler.
0: I've been ruined. When you were bringing the mushrooms home, were you singing a song from A Christmas Carol? Did you ever, like the Seven Dwarfs. Did you have a song to bring the mushrooms home to?
4: No, nothing that sort of fanciful. Just my two brothers and my brother, oldest brother, I was about 9 at the time. I was about 7. My other one was about 6 or 5. We just have a lot of fun, mate.
0: Yeah.
4: Just getting around in the paddocks and you'd be out all day. And now if you've got, seriously, Ashwin, you notice now if you've got a couple of kids walking down the road, say a 10-year-old by themselves, people get concerned and they'll ring the police.
0: They do. Kids are way more supervised. I know my brother and I used to run around and disappear for a day and come home, and now he's got kids. Every minute is monitored. Yeah.
4: It's just really sad. Do you know in America, just briefly, there was one instance, this is true apparently, in New Jersey. There's some two kids walking down the road. This sounds like a joke. It's not, though. Mm. There's a couple of kids walking down the road. The mother was, someone reported to the police. The mother came back home, and what happened? She actually said, well, the kids are allowed to walk around, and she was arrested for not supervising her children or something. She probably got a bit aggressive, I don't know. But the whole thing was the mother was taken to the lockup, and the kids were definitely alone.
0: Right.
4: They worked that out.
0: Yeah. Very different times.
4: Seriously, mate, it's just, you know, when you were a kid, did you get picked up in a car at school?
0: No, we used to cycle 5 kilometres to school. And
4: exactly. Yeah. Is that in New Zealand, was it?
0: New Zealand. And it's also, I grew up in a town of 40,000 people. If you're in Sydney, Melbourne, Brisbane, and there's cars, just parents these days just monitor more, I think, than country kids in the 90s and 80s and before.
4: It's actually, people are being so mighty coddled, they're just... They're not ready for life, mate.
0: No, that is.
4: That's why you got people who are just. We got kids now, killing themselves.
0: Well, resilience is important. You are right. How do you train resilience?
4: It's just an observation, yeah. And I know it sounds a bit of a morbid subject, but really, it's pretty sad, eh?
0: Well, it's a big subject. Maybe let's come back to that because we've got an open line as well.
4: I'll give it a miss. I think I'm spoiling everyone's evening.
0: No, I think I love these side tangents as well because they throw out really good insights and quirks like how to open your phone properly. But I have a question for you, Stuart.
4: I can't open it. I've got a 1985 model.
0: Oh, yeah. You're fine. You just flip it open.
4: I can't.
0: Pick it up. Okay. You've answered A Christmas Carol. Question two. Which German composer wrote 5 piano concertos, the fifth of which gained the nickname Emperor?
4: Was that Bach?
0: It's not Bach. There's not too many left. So
4: talking to the dog. Hang on a minute.
0: Stuart, I'll leave it on that one with you tonight. Let's chat another night.
4: Nice talking to you, Ashwin.
0: You too as well. Stuart there in Victor Harbour. It's not Bach. So there's not too many left. Anonymous writes... Ah, the good old days with Stuart. Oh, and I can't read the rest of it. Sometimes I start reading a text and I just realise, I can't finish that one live on air. You'll have to be in the ABC studios. Only Stuart and I in the studio know what that said. Lincoln has called in from Berry's Creek in Gippsland. Hello, Lincoln.
5: Hello, Ashwin. How are you, mate?
0: I'm good, thank you, Lincoln. Did you listen to classical music growing up?
5: Yeah, what? I like Apocalypse Now, the war film, and they did Ride of the Valkyries, you know.
0: Who scored that?
5: Ride of the Valkyries. Good question. Beethoven, it could have been.
0: Okay. What's your answer to this one? It's a German composer who wrote 5 piano concertos, the fifth of which gained the nickname Emperor.
5: A German composer.
0: And it's not Bach.
5: Okay. I might try Strauss.
0: It's not Strauss either, Lincoln, but the next person has the chance of passing on it. So let's chat another night.
5: Have a good night, mate, okay?
0: You too. Thank you, Lincoln, for calling in. You are listening to ABC Radio Overnights. I'm Ashwin and Stuart's there in the studio picking up the phone. We are talking mushrooms today, the Eurovision battle between Finland and Australia. But as always, at this point of the evening, we're in the middle of a quiz, and Greg has called in from Ryde. Hello, Greg.
6: Good day, friend. Ashwin, sorry. How are you going, mate?
0: That's okay. How's your evening been?
6: Too bad, mate. I listened to the NRL earlier on in the gather round in Suncorp, and I've been on the computer trying to get it to go because it's playing up. It's Windows 7, which morphed into a Windows 10, and it's 10 years out of date.
0: And you're sick of updating now. You're just going to stay on Windows 10 from here on?
6: Yes, I don't think I should rush out and get a Windows 11 brand-new computer over $1,000. I paid $1,500 for this, what I've got now. But I was very, very fortunate. I went on a radio quiz on a commercial station.
0: Yeah.
6: I won the first prize, which was $1,000 from Harvey Norman, and I just put $500 out of my savings towards it and bought an i7 dual-core, top-of-the-range, 1 terabyte, and 512, whatever it is, gigabytes, I think it was. And It's been with me ever since.
0: Well, Greg, I think that will cover you. If you're just watching the NRL and you're just ringing up for the quiz, if you're not doing any video editing and you're not making movies and things, maybe
6: I'm not the good
0: right.
6: I'm a mug punter when it comes to PCs.
0: No, well, let me put this question to you. And some of you, Hillary, and has it correct in the text line. So does Sandra from Perth. What do you think of this? Would you like to pass on this question, Greg?
6: Please, I've got an idea, but it may be wrong. So I don't want to go out first. So please allow me to ask another question.
0: Sure. So everyone who's listening, you can come back to that question. Which composer wrote 5 piano concertos, the fifth of which gained the nickname Emperor? And the other open question is, who was everyone's best friend on MySpace? But let's move on to a new question. Sorry?
6: Have I got that?
0: That's an open question if you want to try. Otherwise, I'll move you to a new question.
6: No, I want a new question, please.
0: Okay, here's a new question. What are the 5 Olympic rings meant to represent?
6: The 5 continents.
0: Yes, continents is correct. Another question for you, Greg. What period of the day does the adjective crepuscular refer to?
6: I think I'll just suggest maybe morning.
0: Sorry, who?
6: Morning.
0: It's not morning.
6: Okay, mate. Listen, you have a great night, okay?
0: Thank you, Greg, and you too.
6: Thank you, matey. See you later.
0: 1300 800 222 is the number to call in if you'd like to join the quiz, 0437 774 774. And if you're listening newly to the program, you get 1 point for every correct answer, and you can have up to 2 questions correct, which just gives everyone a chance to have a chance at winning the quiz rather than just the last caller. So we kind of like to do it that way on overnights. Lots of formats work, but that's our approach to it here on the program. Ray has called in from Perth. Hello, Ray.
7: Hi, how are you going?
0: Yeah, good, thanks as well. So, new question for you, because we have the answer correct about the Olympics. Would you like a question on... Oh, no, sorry, one question remains open, which is, to what period of the day does the adjective...
7: I prefer the other questions that haven't been answered yet.
0: Oh, okay. No, I will let you go back to a past question. So, which one did you want to take for that?
7: Whichever you want to put through.
0: So the 2 past questions are, who was everyone's first friend on MySpace, or which German composer wrote 5 piano concertos, the fifth of which gained the nickname Emperor?
7: The first one, is it Tom Anderson?
0: It was Tom Anderson, yeah. Did you have a MySpace?
7: No.
0: Okay, all right. No, Tom was everyone's friend. Apparently he sold it for $400 million and just became a photographer. So he's living the dream since then.
7: Right.
0: Well, Ray, let's move you to the next question, which hasn't been answered yet. To what period of the day does the adjective crepuscular refer?
7: I've got the other one for you as well.
0: Sorry?
7: I've got the other one for your composer.
0: Oh, okay, the other past question. So that question is, which German composer wrote 5 piano concertos, the fifth of which gained the nickname Emperor?
7: Could it be Handel?
0: It's not Handel.
7: Right, well, what happened?
0: So you have your 1 point tonight, Ray, for calling in.
7: Okay, thanks a lot.
0: Thank you.
7: Well, at least we got rid of one of the questions.
0: You have. You've cleared it for us. Thank you, Ray.
7: Okay, thanks.
0: April is correct about that composer. Yeah, Fran is right about the time of day for that crepuscular question. April as well for that. And Jenny in Glenbrook, what does crepuscular refer to, if you know? You can join the quiz. 1300 800 222 is the number. Roz has called in from Bundoora. Hello, Roz.
8: Good evening, Ashwin.
0: Roz, this question we're on to now is to what? Well, there's a past question open about the.
8: Okay, I can answer the
0: composer.
8: The Beethoven fifth.
0: Beethoven it was. Okay, so that's 1 point for you.
8: The piano concerto was called the Emperor.
0: Ah, what? How would you describe it?
8: What, the Beethoven
0: piece? Yes. Are you familiar with the work?
8: Oh, yes, I am. It's a very grand work. It's wonderful.
0: Takes you on a journey, does it?
8: It definitely does. Okay. It's a big work.
0: How long does it last for?
8: Oh, what's the? It's got, I don't know.

0: I'm glad. It's a major work anyway. If you had it in a concert, it would be, you know, half the concert.
1: Mm. You have to devote a morning to it probably to get through the whole thing.
0: It's very grand.
1: Okay. Well, that is...
0: It was written for, what is it, Franz Ferdinand or something? I don't know, one of those Austrian, Prussian, you know, things.
1: Written for, I mean, it was Laffan.
0: Oh, actually, Ashwin, yes. I wrote what did you call it? When Susan, I just turned Susan's show on.
1: But she was taking limericks, wasn't she?
0: And I quickly wrote a limerick. Do you want to hear it?
1: Okay, give us a quick limerick then.
0: Okay. Eurovision, you love or you hate it, but regardless of how they will rate it, Delta's done well. Europe says, what the hell? It's not right that an Aussie could take it.
1: Yeah, I like it. That was the theme I was thinking of as well. We're such a curveball entry. So I like it. Okay. Stu normally gives points for songs, but I think we'll give you one for that. Okay. Now.
0: Well, that's my 2 points then, isn't it?
1: I think that is. That is your two points for the evening. Okay. That was easy, Roz. Thank you.
0: Night.
1: Some good facts about Beethoven as well. You had to have some time for Beethoven. It's not like ABBA. Like you could just put 3 minutes on, 3 minutes on the way and you've gotten through Dancing Queen, but not the case for Beethoven's symphonies. Trev is in Surfer's Paradise. Hello, Trev.
2: Oh, how are you going, Ashwin?
1: Good. Sounded like you were calling us from the bathroom.
2: Look, I was on the other side of the lounge room.
1: Oh, that's okay. Come running over. Now, Trev, before you call us, do you put on a Beethoven symphony, any kind of music to get you in the mood?
2: Look, Beethoven is a bit too heavy for me. Yeah, I when you listen to Beethoven, it actually makes your heart race.
1: Yeah. Too much emotion for that late at night.
2: Yeah, it is. And I love him in the same way as I love a lot of other composers, but Beethoven, you got to be in the right mood.
1: Yeah, sometimes you just want the bluey soundtrack.
2: Yeah, I know. You know what? Look, somebody mentioned Haydn, and Haydn's Trumpet Concerto is something that is quite magical.
1: Mm. Yeah, you're right, though. You have to be in the mood for magic. Sometimes you just want to be sitting lightly and enjoying the frivolity of life. So let me put a question to you, Trev. You can pass on this or you can continue. That is, to what period of the day does the adjective crepuscular refer?
2: If I had to answer it, I would have a guess, but I will pass.
1: Pass. So that is now a pass question if someone would like to come back to it. Question for you, Trev. When a cricket umpire sticks both hands above their head, what are they signalling?
2: Well, I think they're just waving to a mate in the audience, but they're probably saying the batsman scored a six.
1: Six runs it is. You would have been in a kids' cricket team back in the 70s, wouldn't you?
2: Oh, yeah. Look, I was a hopeless cricketer. And my son, I used to take him every Saturday to play cricket. He was a great bowler, but when...

0: about
1: no,
0: this.
1: But I like that because you don't want to get hit in the ribs. Everyone thinks cricket's a gentleman's game, but it's quite dangerous.
0: Oh, no, it's a hard game. It's as bad as boxing.
1: It is.
0: Yeah.
1: It's boxing at 140 kilometres an hour.
0: Yeah, I know. The other guy's a long way away, but boy.
1: So did your son hit that 6 runs out of fear, just closed his eyes and swung?
0: Look, when he got the runs, it was just little bits off the bat. But as a bowler, there was one time he was hopeless, and yet he got a hat-trick simply because nobody can understand his bowling style.
1: I can imagine he would have got some unconventionality from you, so he just put that into his technique.
0: Oh, it was unconventionality, but also the fact that none of my family, apart from my daughter, are great sports people.
1: So he was just running all over the place and his run-up, and people didn't know where the ball was coming from.
0: Look, when he bowled, he'd bowl a medium pace and it'd bounce once. And then occasionally, like he was a young kid, and it'd bowl a second time just on the stumps.
1: I think that happens when you try to do a bouncer and you're not quite fast enough to bounce someone, so it just ends up bouncing three times.
0: Yeah, there's lots of stories. But I'll tell you something. Every Saturday, you know, for 6 months I go out and watch cricket, and then in winter I go out and watch my kids play basketball, and it's the best thing to do.
1: That's the best, yeah.
0: Really. It's, you know, it's just so enjoyable.
1: Yeah, because you get to live vicariously, I think, see what happens with their sporting futures.
0: Yeah. I don't want to bask in the reflected glory of my children, and they're certainly not going to bask in the reflected glory of their dad. I know that.
1: No, you've got your own glory. In fact, someone has texted while you're talking to say, good on you, Trev, when's the book coming out?
0: Oh, God, all right. I did some work on it tonight, and the other day I was talking to Francis and he said the same thing, and I went, how does Francis Leach know about my book? But he's obviously looked at my thing on the ABC. And when's it coming out? Put pressure on me, bully me. I want it to be out this year.
1: It sounds like it was your publisher in the text message line, just pretending to be a texter.
0: Oh, look, if there's a publisher around who will grab me by the scruff of the collar and go, get your book bloody finished, you idiot. That's what I want.
1: You need a coach.
0: I'm struggling over the last chapter.
1: Yeah, that's the hardest part. But just take your time, Trev. You can't hurry greatness, so take your time and finish it properly.
0: Greatness is a big word. How about mediocrity? Yeah.
1: Can't hurry mediocrity either. Trev, let's chat another night.
0: Oh, did I get a question right?
1: Hang on. Yeah, you got the 6 right. You've got, you've 1 correct. Okay.
0: Right.
1: 6 right. Okay, I owe you a second question.
0: I've been rabbiting on.
1: No, let's get to another question. Let's rabbit on to a second question. Okay. What is the name for the 2 muscular chambers of the heart that pump out blood?
0: Oh. 4 chambers of the heart.
1: 2 muscular chambers of the heart. Yeah, ventricles.
0: Ventricles and atricles. Ventricles.
1: Ventricles is correct, Trev. That's 2 points for you.
0: Well, can we have a round of applause for Trev?
1: Round of applause for Trevor. Okay. Oh, someone says it's vicariously, not vicariously.
0: Well, that sounds like something Eric would say.
1: Yeah, I miss Eric. Trev, let's chat another night.
0: Thanks, Ashwin. Good night, and I'll wait to see if I either win or lose.
1: We will find out in 10 minutes. That is Trevor calling in. Ventriculous, says Sandra in Perth. Tara has called in. Truckee on the road. Hello, Tara.
2: G'day, Ashwin. How are you, mate?
1: I'm good. Do you say vicarious or vicarious?
2: Vicarious.

0: You say vicarious. Yeah, I thought a lot of people said vicarious. We have a vicarious in the text message line. Okay. Question.
1: There's always got to be someone who wants to be different.
0: Always, always an oddball when it comes to vicarious, vicarious. Well, let's put that question to you then. That now, Trev had ventricles correct. So your new question, Tara, is Sting, Stuart Copeland, and Henry Padovani formed which rock band in 1977?
1: I think that's the Police. I was going to answer the other one, but the...
0: Oh, yes. It is the Police.
1: Other one is Police, yeah, and the other one is, if I remember rightly, it's Twilight.
0: Now, Yes. What does crepuscular refer to? Evening. That's right.
1: Yeah, just before dawn.
0: Evening. Yeah, but dusk, twilight.
1: Evening.
0: Yes. Okay. All right. That is fine. That's two for you then, Tara.
1: Oh, sweet.
0: You're on the board. Thank you.
1: Thanks, mate.
0: And Trev, it was Chipper from Kippering about the book. I will buy it. So, yeah, Trev, you have your first customer. Just have to finish that last chapter, but you don't want to rush it because that's all people remember. People remember how you left them. Don't rush. Karen is in Altona Meadows. Hello, Karen.
2: Hello.
0: Karen, would you like a question on music or science?
2: Have you got any past questions left?
0: Okay, past questions. We've done Crepuscular. We've done Beethoven. We've done Tom. I think that's all. All the past questions are gone.
2: I knew those, right?
0: Yeah, unfortunately not. But I'll give you an option, though. You can have, a music question or a science question.
2: I'll try science.
0: Okay. There are two elements that are in liquid state at room temperature. Name one of them.
2: Liquid state at room temperature. Any clues?
0: Okay. One of them is a bit, silvery in colour. I'll give you that clue.
2: Okay. Good question. Yeah, I've known so many tonight.
0: Yeah, this is a trickier one. I think it's in the realm of science. One of them is much more famous than the other, but there's two elements that you might have seen videos or movies where it's liquid at room temperature.
2: Yeah, I'm just trying to think of the... One of them I'm trying to think of, I can't really come to mind. You haven't got the first letter, I suppose.
0: No, I can only give you a clue that it's a bit, one of them is silvery in colour.
2: Yeah, I think it's that one they put in the thermometers. I'm just not sure of the name of this. Let me think of the liquid.
0: Yeah.
2: Any old liquid.
0: have a guess at a liquid.
2: Scientific liquid.
0: yeah.
2: Let me think. I can't think of anything, honestly. I think it's the one that goes in the barometer.
0: I'll leave that for the next person, but you're narrowing it down, Karen. Thank you.
2: Thank you.
0: Fran has it correct, as to Sandra in Perth. April says vicarious is fine. Okay, we have two contestants left in this quiz. Let's see if we can get to the bottom of this problem, this element that is in a liquid state at room temperature. Can you tell us one? Hi, Danny in Brisbane.
3: Good morning, Ashton. How are you, sir?
0: I'm good. You sound quite chipper. Are you a night shift worker? How come you're so full of energy?
3: No, I fell asleep in the middle of the footy last night. The Dolphins got top over South Sydney in the rugby league.
0: Yes.
3: I fell asleep. I just woke up about half an hour ago, so... Yes, I'm just working on some music. I've got working on a book as well myself, and I do have a CD and a DVD because I was a member of the Sunshine Coast Blues Club.
0: Well, one day when you call and you can just give us a little play of your guitar or something.
3: Well, I've got something here for you. This is the start of the riff of my CD, which I'm trying to finish.
0: Just give us a few seconds, Danny, and then I'll have to get you into a question.
3: Yeah, okay, Ashwin. Goes.

0: out a little bit. Danny?
1: Yes, now, yes, sir.
0: Sorry, it was just the way it was coming through the phone. We could hear the high notes, but the low notes weren't coming through as well. But I get the riff. I like it. I like it. It's a bit rock and roll. Okay, let me get you the question. There are two elements that are in a liquid state at room temperature. Name one of them.
1: One of them. Mercury, I think.
0: Yes. Mercury is one.
1: Bromine, is it?
0: Bromine is the other. And mercury, I believe, is the one in thermometers. So Karen was almost there. Kurt has it correct. April and Nadia has it correct. Okay, let's go. Second question for you, Danny. The line, Friday night.
1: The mind, did you say
0: so
1: mind?
0: No, sorry, the line, Alpha Limerick. The line, Friday night and the lights are low, opens the first verse of which ABBA song?
1: Which ABBA song did you say?
0: Yes, Friday nights and the lights are low.
1: It's Friday night and the lights are low. You are the Dancing Queen.
0: It is Dancing Queen. I like how you're saying it as well. Danny, that's two for you. Thank you.
1: Is that in the key of G? Something and the lights are low. You are the Dancing Queen. Young and sweet, only
0: 17. Danny, I've got to get one more in, but Stu's given you a point for singing. Thanks for calling in.
1: Great, thanks, Ashwin.
0: Thank you. Danny there in Brisbane. Our last caller for the evening is Anne-Marie in North Ringwood. Hello, Anne-Marie.
2: Oh, hello. I thought I'd miss out.
0: No, we've just got time for one more. So would you like a music question or I guess it's a geography question.
2: Music.
0: Okay, music questions. Which musician whose name rhymes with a famous Beatles song formed the band Wings alongside Paul McCartney?
2: Alongside Paul McCartney. I thought he formed it alongside his wife, Linda McCartney.
0: I have another name here for this, for Wings.
2: I really don't know because I didn't like
0: it. Didn't like Wings. No, there were no Beatles. Well, if you're not sure, Amory, you can pass on this and we'll chat another night.
2: Oh, I can pass.
0: No, sorry, not pass. We can't give you another question, but you can have a guess if you like.
2: God. No, I can't think who it could be.
0: That's okay. All right, well, I'll speak to you another night, Amory.
2: Okay, thank you. Good night.
0: Good night. Thank you for calling in. We'll leave that question open for the next quiz. Let's wrap it up. We'll choose a winner. Stu has the random computer system to draw a winner and we'll announce that after the news. But first, this is Michelle Branch. No, you know what? Let me go even more laid back tonight. This is Bob Marley and the Wailers.

0: That's Bob Marley and the Wailers with Three Little Birds here on ABC Radio. Overnights, we are about to explore the great European rivalry of Finland versus Australia at Eurovision. We'll announce the winner of the quiz straight after the news. So stick around for that coming up in 5 minutes.
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5: ABC News with Andrew Kaloupis. The author of a report into Islamophobia has spoken out against the federal government over concerns it has not responded to his investigation since it was handed down last September. Special Envoy Aftab Malik warned the government not to wait for another Christchurch massacre before responding. Comes just days after a man was charged in Brisbane over alleged threats to Muslim worshippers with an AK-47 assault rifle. Mr. Malik says the federal government needs to act urgently.
6: Post-Bondi, what we're seeing is we're seeing individuals emboldened with their Islamophobia and threatening to murder individuals, chasing down individuals in broad daylight. Australian Muslims cannot wait for a Christchurch-like attack to happen on Australian soil for the government to respond to my 54 recommendations.
5: Home Affairs Minister Tony Burke says anyone who aids or joins a proscribed neo-Nazi group could face up to 15 years in prison. Lexi Junowick with more.
7: White Australia, previously known as the National Socialist Network, is the second group to be listed as a prohibited hate group under new hate laws that were introduced following the Bondi terrorist attack. Supporting, funding, training, recruiting, joining or directing the group constitutes a criminal offence, with a maximum penalty of 15 years in prison. Tony Burke says while the organisation claimed to have disbanded in January, it continued to engage in hateful behaviour. Mr. Burke says the decision to list White Australia came following advice from domestic intelligence agency ASIO.
5: The chief medical officer of the Central Australian Aboriginal Congress is calling for urgent help as a growing diphtheria outbreak in the Northern Territory places pressure on the health system. More than 100 cases have now been recorded, with several people admitted to intensive care. The Territory has also recorded Australia's first reported death from diphtheria in almost a decade. Most cases have been detected in remote Indigenous communities. Dr. John Boffa says hospitals are already under strain.
8: We've very significantly closed the gap and life expectancy has been improving because of the really good work the health system does. But when we're diverted into communicable disease outbreaks, that impact is reduced and we just can't afford that. So we desperately need additional resources. We're 4 months into this outbreak. It's getting worse. It's not getting any better.
5: China's foreign ministry says President Xi Jinping has accepted an invitation from Donald Trump to visit the White House later this year. The announcement was made as Mr. Trump flew back to the US after a two-day visit to China, during which he said he made fantastic trade deals. The BBC's Laura Bicker reports from Beijing.
9: On the flight back to the US, Mr. Trump told reporters on Air Force One that Beijing had agreed to buy 200 Boeing aircraft with a potential commitment to buy 750 more. He said China would also buy billions of dollars of US farm products. The US president added he'd talked a lot about Taiwan with the Chinese leader, who had pushed him to end arms sales to the self-governing island Beijing claims as its territory. He said he had made no commitment, but would be talking to the leader of Taiwan before making a decision.
5: The United States is reportedly taking steps to indict Raul Castro, the 94-year-old former Cuban president and brother of revolutionary leader Fidel Castro. Here's Tim Wharton.
10: The charges are said to relate to Cuba shooting down two civilian aircraft 30 years ago, which were being flown by a Florida-based humanitarian organization that dropped propaganda leaflets over Havana. Conservative Cuban Americans claim the Cuban leader authorized the shooting down of the planes in 1996 after the organization, which was giving support to Cuban migrants attempting to reach the U.S. by sea, had been repeatedly warned about violating Cuban airspace. The allegations have been made as the director of the CIA, John Ratcliffe, and top Cuban government officials officials held a meeting in Havana to try to address strained relations between the two countries, with the US maintaining an energy blockade on Cuba. There has been no announcement of a deal or agreement following the talks.
5: To sport, and Auckland FC has become the first side from New Zealand to reach an A-League men's soccer grand final after defeating Adelaide 3-0 in the second leg of their semi-final at Hindmarsh Stadium. Jake Girdwood-Rick headed home late in the first half before Sam Cosgrove and then Logan Rogerson secured the Kiwi club a 4-1 aggregate victory. ABC News.
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0: Good morning, I'm Ashwin and Stu is here with me in the studio. If you have just woken up in the dark, it is 11... No, let me refresh. The website falls behind and it doesn't auto-refresh. It is 1:05, I should say, in Perth, 1:50 in Eucla, 2:35 in Adelaide, 3:05 in Melbourne, Sydney, Brisbane, the east coast, the southeast of the country, those usual places. Hello, Stuart.
3: Hello, Ashwin. How are you, mate?
0: I'm in the middle of a debate as to whether my whole life has been a lie. Now, I've been saying vicarious.
3: Yes, definitely.
0: Someone in the text message line has said, look, it's vicarious because it's victim, vicar, victorious. The V-I-C should be Vic. And I have a brother and sister-in-law who live in England, and they say vitamin, we say vitamin. So we have stretched our vowels out here. They say yogurt, we say yogurt. Have we done vicarious dirty in this country?
3: Look, I don't know. I worry. I wonder about that, particularly because I've always said vicarious as well, with the long I. And I think I saw a text someone messaged before saying that it's something we've picked up from American television where they sort of like direct instead of direct. You know what I mean? I never really thought about it that much, to be honest, but I wonder, I guess I can understand where it comes from, you know, like Vicar, Victoria, like they mentioned and things like that. I don't know if that's a general rule that would apply to all things. I think it's, I could be totally wrong about this. I understand that, but I'm very much like, I don't know if there's a catch-all rule you can really, especially for English. It's such a complicated and messy language. All I hear when people are learning English as a second language is, this sucks. Like, this is so complicated. How can things have like three or four different meanings sometimes? It's ridiculous.
0: You've grown up in a video game world connected to the world. Do you feel like English-wise a fusion of Britain and the US?
3: Well, a little bit, yeah. So obviously there's some Australiana in there too, but obviously, you know, England and in the US. It reminds me of, did you ever watch the movie Blade Runner?
0: Was that with Wesley Snipes?
3: No, that was Blade, which was okay. Like the vampire one. Blade Runner had Harrison Ford in it. It was about like robots and what were called replicants, which were robots who like believed they were alive, sort of thing. And they, you know, it was like robots gaining intelligence. The point being is I can't remember the exact name of it, but they had a sort of bastardization of, it was kind of like Japanese and English and I think Korean and a few other languages. And the whole point is that it was like street speak pretty much. And people who were sort of lower class and sort of in the slums, they would all talk this hybrid of all those three languages all sort of all mixed together, yeah. Which was a kind of like representation that all the cultures were mixing together. But it kind of just reminds me of that concept that all just the languages mixed together. And it makes me wonder whether a single like universal language would be a good or bad thing.
0: I think we are heading towards some kind of fusion. There's something people do called code switching, where if you've got parents from overseas and you move here, sometimes I've got Indian friends, and I don't know if I do this, when we speak to our Indian family in India, we put on a slight accent or we simplify the English.
3: Right, okay.
0: Because they wouldn't understand this accent.
3: Right,
0: so
3: okay.
0: You convert, so you almost have two versions of you.
3: Yeah, it's very, well, I'm unique in that scenario is that I don't really have a lot of people in my life that are bilingual or speak many different things. I've got a few friends who speak Afrikaans, obviously, because from their South Africa. But I am so worried because I grew up in the country and pretty much everyone could tell I've got a bit of a country twang. I sound like a bit of a bogan. So anytime I try and speak in another language, I am so afraid that it sounds the equivalent of being like, oh yeah, g'day mate. Yeah, it just doesn't sound right. I was in Japan with my partner last year and I was so worried that I just sound like, oh, it's an Australian, here we go. You know, I was so worried of just trying to speak Japanese, and I did my best, you know, your hellos and thank yous and, you know, where is XYZ?
0: Yeah.
3: But I was just petrified, and it all came to a head on my second to last night we were there. I was trying to order some food in Japanese, and every other time had been fine. Everyone was really polite, as almost all Japanese people are, and I was ordering food, and the guy's just like, "Look, man, your Japanese isn't that bad, but why don't we just talk in English?" And I'm like, "Oh no, I was so mortified."
0: He let you off the hook.
3: Like, I know he meant well, and he was just trying to be like, "Hey, man, you know, it's all right. Just needs a bit more practice." But I took it so badly.
0: But that is the difficulty of learning a second language, because there'll be a few years where you just sound like a child to the adults you're trying to talk to.
3: Well, it's funny you mention that. People, friends of mine that are learning Japanese specifically, say a good way to learn is to watch kids shows. So if you're learning Spanish, for example, watch like Dora, Dora the Explorer, because they speak in those terms that is very accessible for, you know, young kids or people who are learning, and as young kids always are. So if you're trying to do these things, watch kids shows.
0: It's like the Adam Sandler movie. You just have to go through the 12 grades of school
3: pretty much
0: until you're an adult again in the new language.
3: Indeed.
0: Trevor has said, "What did I start with? Vicarious." Anonymous has written, "The entire question can be described as vicarious." I like that. Good pun. Very good pun.
3: Vicurious, I suppose.
0: Vicurious.
3: Yes.
0: American.
3: We don't know. We'll never know.
0: No, we don't know. So what's happened with the quiz tonight, Stu?
3: Well, mate, as we normally do, we have our sort of quiz raffle, as it were, so people can answer up to two questions and they get an entry. And I suppose as an extra, which I've never had explicitly explained, I thought it was a bit of fun, and this came around the Christmas time when we did it there. A few people were, you know, nervous to sing Christmas carols and do these things and sort of, you know, because people thought it's embarrassing, they're nervous. But I'm thinking if people are willing to do that, I should reward them. And so if they're going to do it during the quiz, if you're willing to sing or have something musical or, you know, do something that would otherwise be embarrassing, I will give you an extra point gratis. And you can still answer your two questions. So, for example, there was a couple people that we've had in the past where they've answered two questions, but they've also sang. So they get 3 points.
0: Okay. Good system that we have there to encourage vitality in the quiz.
3: And so to that point, we have a winner. As an advertisement for that, Danny from Brisbane.
0: Well done, Danny from Brisbane, and thank you, Stu.
3: You're welcome.
0: And I can see that Alistair, our next guest, is waiting in the text message line. Alistair will be with you in just a moment. Do you know why? Because we have to decide what Australia... Well, we have to look into how Australia is doing at Eurovision. Our arch rival, as always, is Finland. What's that competition like? Who is likely to come out on top? Stick around for that. That's coming up here on ABC Radio Overnights. And if you'd like to join the conversation, you can text me on 1300. Sorry, you can text 0437 774 774. You can call in too, 1300 800 222. It's coming up next.

That is the Church, Unguarded Moments. Chris from Southern Waters says, this is a very good song. Trev from Surfers Paradise, I love the Church, but not happy with them live. Good song, though. Pity I lost the quiz, Trev. Try another night, Trev. We'll be back with that quiz tomorrow. But now we are about to enter the world of Eurovision. It happens every time around this time of year in May. Singers from all over Europe and the world battle it out in Vienna. And Australia is in a really good chance this year of taking the top prize. As always, Alistair Birch is here to join you to tell you what's happening with Eurovision. Before Alistair joins, let me give you a quick sample of Delta's song.

0: The song is called Eclipse. It's a very dramatic number performed at a piano. Alistair, hello.
1: Hello, Australia. This is Vienna calling. Yeah, we've just completed the first dress rehearsal.

0: the Sunday night's grand final, and I saw Delta perform, and it was absolutely amazing. She doesn't stay at the piano the whole time as we know her. She starts on the stage with one of those kind of big circle things representing the eclipse and sings there for a while. And then she walks down the catwalk to the smaller stage. And of course, Delta doesn't just walk, she glides. Mm-hmm. She's got a presence about her, which is absolutely wonderful. Sits at the piano and plays for a bit. Then she stands on the piano and sings for a bit, as you do. And then there's a reveal, which I don't really want to spoil for your listeners who haven't seen it. It's on TV tonight and on Sunday night. And the reveal at the end gets such a loud applause from the audience. It really does. She's got 3 minutes. She dominates the arena with 10,000 people and however million people watching. She dominates that arena for 3 minutes. And as you say, she's number two in the betting. And got a very good chance of winning.
1: Well, it seems like many of the ingredients for success are there, including a catchy song, theatrics, glam. Can you tell us about Delta's main rival and how you would contrast their songs?
0: Well, there are lots. The one that's been a favourite going into the contest is Finland. It's a song called Flamethrower, though luckily they don't bring one onto stage. There is a lot of flame flying around. This was actually quite controversial because being the Eurovision Song Contest, it's supposed to be all about the singing and the music is always pre-recorded, just the singing is live. And I say just because that's pretty rare nowadays in the music industry. Most performances are completely pre-recorded and they're just mime. Well, Eurovision, you have to sing live, but Finland has got an exemption and they have been allowed to play violin, or I should say fiddle, on stage live. It's Linda Lampenius and Peter Parkkonen. Peter does all the singing. Linda plays the fiddle, and I use that term advisedly. The style she's playing is very much like, you know, The Devil Goes Home to Georgia, that sort of very intense violin playing. It's not at all pop music style at all, but they've got all the trimmings. They've got stuff catching on fire. They've got little houses to look at each other. It's actually a story about a frozen relationship that is nevertheless fiery as well. So there's always these messages. It's not my favourite song. I think the bookies may have got it wrong this year. They do actually quite often get it wrong. I don't know. We'll see. But in terms of the betting at the moment, Australia and Finland are virtually neck and neck. They're way up there.
1: Interesting contest. It seems like Australia's within, well, perhaps its best odds of winning the competition. How would that be received if Australia did win Eurovision?
0: Well, I think the federal budget just went out. That would probably have to be revised. It's quite an expensive thing. It's quite an expensive thing to do. And the wonders of doing it is that you do get the tourism boost and the status boost of all these people from Europe traveling to your capital city or wherever you host it for the event. Of course, we wouldn't get that, unfortunately. We would end up co-hosting it with an undisclosed European country, and they would host it in one of their cities. It's simply impractical to bring all those tens of thousands of people all the way down under. So it's would be very interesting to see how it's done. Probably the nearest would be what recently happened in Liverpool when Ukraine won, and they deemed Ukraine ineligible to host it because of security reasons. So the number two country, United Kingdom, stepped in, and basically that was a British show. It was completely BBC staff, BBC doing everything. All they had from Ukraine was some music, some inserts, and a couple of hosts from Ukraine. But behind the scenes, it was almost entirely a British show. We'd end up something like that. The tourism boost to Liverpool was enormous. They're still talking about it, the way that the number of visitors has gone up. If you travel to the UK, Liverpool is probably not the number one city you'd go for if you haven't been anywhere else.

0: now lots of people are including it in their trips. So it's very, very effective for them to promote the musical history of the city across Europe.
1: Okay.
0: And well, so...
1: Sorry, you go.
0: And so I'm sure we would come up with a commercial deal where whoever co-hosts it with us also takes over a proportion of the costs, if not all of the costs. But that all has to be negotiated after the announcement. And we've got more than 24 hours to wait to find out who's won Eurovision 2026.
1: Normally you'd think we could co-host it with Austria because we always get confused with them. But this year there was a song talking about the differences between Austria and Australia. Can you take us into that?
0: Oh, that was not my favourite bit of Eurovision this year. It's strange. I've lived in Australia since 2001. I come from UK originally. I've never noticed anyone confuse Australia with Austria while I've lived here. But apparently it happens to the Austrians all the time. They'll use a .at email and people will say, oh, that's Australia. No, it's Austria. So it's something that impacts them more than us. I think that their country's got a slightly lower profile. And they tried to do a comedy number. It's actually funny. Gojo, who was our entrant last year, he actually... about 10 meters away from me. We're in the basement of one of the Eurovision buildings and he's being fed apple strudel by some of the volunteers here and signing cards and talking to the volunteers. He's a real ambassador for Australia. You know, he was last year, he is this year. And because he was so loved is one of the reasons they invited him back to do this performance. But it probably went on a little bit longer than it should have done. And probably the less said, the better. The semi-final one's been and gone. Tonight is semi-final two on the television, although, we know the results of that already because it's already happened. And the grand final on Sunday is where it'll all happen. And no Gojo anymore. It'll be purely Delta on the next couple of shows.
1: Can Australians vote for Delta?
0: Well, there are ways and means. I did, but I have an American credit card. But no, officially, no, you can't. The voting system checks the country of origin of your credit card and makes sure that for the vote to be valid, that you only vote for other countries. You can't vote for yourself, which is... I think it's completely reasonable. Otherwise, everyone would just vote for yourself.
1: Yes.
0: They have actually changed the system this year. Before, you could vote up to 20 times, and that led to some abuse where certain countries or certain organizations were pushing certain singers. And this year, it's been reduced to 10 points or 10 times you can vote. So you can vote for 10 different countries, just not Australia, or you can vote for... You can vote for 10 times the same country, if you like. But to vote, you have to watch it live. Of course, overnight's listeners will have no problem watching the show at 5 o'clock in the morning. But your average Australian maybe will want to wait until the evening for the primetime show. And unfortunately, then the voting's already been gone and settled. So, you have to watch it at 5 in the morning on the East Coast or 3 in the morning in Perth. To be able to vote. Believe it or not, there are live showings on both coasts that are coming up. In Western Sydney, there's in Hurstville, there's an auditorium run by the Georges Rivers Council, and they invite everyone. You have to register for a ticket. They're free, and it's the greatest party atmosphere. I don't know if there are any tickets left. I was there last year. Absolutely amazing. And similarly in Perth, it's not run by the council. It's run by one of the fan groups, Euroclub Perth. And last time I looked, they did have a few tickets left. So if you want to go to a live show and experience Eurovision live with other tragics, as the late great Ian Cameron used to refer to me and them as, that would be the way to do it. Otherwise, it's great. You know, such a variety of music this year. It's the one of my favorites is Greece, and that's actually number three in the betting. So that, although it is quite a way behind, it's 10-1. Akilas has got this song called Furto, which is Bring It, and it's the crowd favorite this year because he turns the entire Eurovision stage into like a form of video game. And he's rushing up and down, and it's

0: very effectively done. The thing is, usually the crowd favorite songs that, you know, appeal to that appeal to the voting public don't appeal to the jury, because typically the person doing the, you know, the complicated dance and so on can't actually sing very well. Well, Achilles can sing. He's also a trained cook, by the way, but he sings in tune all the time, which is actually good for Eurovision and means he's going to get okay points from the jury, is going to get very good points from the public, and you never know, he might sneak in there between Australia and Finland and steal the crown. Anything is possible.
1: Interesting. Okay, so we've got a video game simulation, we have a possessed fiddle player from Finland, we have Delta with a surprise that we're not sure what it is yet, so everyone's being quite dramatic and theatrical. Are there any other dark horses that you'd like to mention that would be worth waking up at 5 a.m. to see?
0: Well, I wouldn't call them dark horses. If these win, though, everyone's going to be very surprised. Italy, number 8 in the booking, Sal da Vinci. He is Eurovision royalty. Believe it or not, you know the song Volare, the first big Eurovision hit from 1958, the name escapes me. Anyway, it's the biggest hit, Domenico Modugno. That's it. Well, Volare's father was on tour with Domenico when Sal was born, and so Sal ended up being born in New York because his father was performing with this Eurovision royalty. So he doesn't speak English, he speaks Italian. He's very, very professional. He's done this song called Forever Yes, which is about long-term relationships, and it starts off with the bridegroom getting dressed for his wedding and basically goes on from there. It's a lovely song. It's a lovely performance. It's far too good for Eurovision. It's never going to win, but it's going to come in the top 10, and that's absolutely wonderful. And I think it's great to get such a variety of music in the contest.
1: Good. Lots of really interesting songs to watch out for. Israel is one of the top 10 contenders, but there's been some controversy around them. Can you talk about what the issues have been around Israel this year and who's decided to boycott?
0: Well, yeah, look, I was in Malmö 2 years ago, and there Israel, yes, was in the contest, and it was really quite uncomfortable because there were so many people protesting their participation in the song contest. What that two-year-old protest has turned into now is more of a boycott. So ticket sales are way down. There are shows, the semifinals, they were literally giving away the tickets to fill it, to make the hall look full on television. I think the grand final is sold out, but none of the other shows are 100% sold out, which is a real shame for Austrian TV. Five countries have decided not to take part, including Spain. And the reason I mentioned Spain so much is that there are five countries. They're countries in Europe with large populations, and therefore they bring lots of audience to the show, and they contribute most in terms of funding to the show. And that's going to impact this year's audience figures. It's also impacted the show. They've had to cut corners and reduce money and cut the budget across the board because the money they'd originally budgeted to have simply isn't there without Spain and these other four countries taking part. I shan't go into the politics of if and whether and why Israel should take part. It's just there is a difference of opinion, and the song contest as a non-political organization is going to have to work it out somehow. And let's hope that it goes back to normal in the future. And then we're talking about the quality of the music rather than any political voting, although there'll probably be another controversy a little further down the line as well.
1: You're listening to Alistair Birch talking to us about Eurovision and what we can expect this year. What's Vienna like as a host city for an event like this?
0: Well, it's actually very interesting. You've probably noticed, I've been to lots of these host cities. And in a city like Stockholm, you went into Stockholm and you barely noticed Eurovision was there because for them it wasn't such a big thing. Whereas Vienna has been completely taken over by Eurovision. There's Eurovision everywhere. Believe it or not, there's a Eurovision tram. If you get on the Line 49 tram, in Vienna, if you're lucky or unlucky, as the case may be, one of the trams has been fitted out with disco lights, with music, and it just drives around the city playing very, very loud Eurovision music

0: all day, and that's just the regular tram on the 49 line here. Or Vienna is known for its cafes. All the cafes have adopted a country. Well, I say it's a cafe, it's probably pushing it. There's an Australian pub, which, of course, has adopted Australia. But all the other countries have got their pub where their tourists, where their visitors can meet and talk about the contest, which is great. There's a whole social and cultural program around it. There's this wonderful app where basically wherever you are in Vienna, you can just look in the app and it tells you what you can do within a few hundred meters of that location. They've closed off the whole area around the town hall to create the Eurovision Village, which is kind of like a fairground where lots of the artists come and play to the public in the open air. The weather, unfortunately, hasn't been on our side. Remember, it's spring here. And while we were kind of rehearsing and practicing the first couple of weeks I was here, it was lovely and sunny. But now we're in show week, the weather's turned colder and rainier, which is unfortunate for the Viennese, because they put so much effort into hosting Eurovision. But I'll tell you a little secret. When the contest was originally won and they asked around the towns who would like to host Eurovision, there were quite a few bids put in. But apparently the city of Salzburg, you know, home of Sound of Music and Mozart and all that sort of thing, said Eurovision does not fit with our profile.
1: No, it's too lowbrow.
0: There are cities who don't want Eurovision.
1: Yeah, no, I can imagine that. It's because they've got a tourist reputation to protect. So maybe you can't match Mozart and glam, demonic fiddling playing and people jumping out of pianos. I can sort of see where they're coming from. I think we'll play the Finnish song to end with. Alistair, first of all, thank you for taking us in so deeply into the world of Eurovision. Alistair Birch there. Can you tell us a little bit about this Finnish song that we're about to play?
0: Yes, so I mentioned them before. It's Peter singing. It's Linda on the fiddle. It's about a five frozen relationship, and it's on SBS 7:30 tonight is semi-final two. 7:30 on PM on Sunday is the grand final. And if you want to vote, you have to watch the grand final live on Sunday, which is at 5 o'clock in the morning in the east, 3 o'clock in the morning in the west.
1: Okay, Alistair, thank you for your time today.
0: Thank you. Bye-bye.
1: Alistair Birch there. So I'll play this finished track so we can see who Delta is up against the competition. And then we'll check in with our Hollywood report. Hollywood's not doing so well in certain areas. It's winding down in some ways, at least some of the trailer people, the people who make those fancy movie trailers there, they're cutting back. They're not doing it anymore. Maybe streaming is... Video killed the radio star. Streaming is killing the film star. So we'll see what's in store for Hollywood after this. But in the meantime, this is The Entrant from Finland on Eurovision.

0: That is formidable opposition. That is thick on fiddle playing. The song is called Liechtenhäuten, which is Finland's entry. It's Delta's main competition, according to the bookies. The favourite to win Eurovision this year, Liechtenhäuten by Linda Lampinius and Pete Parkinen. So stick around for that contest. Who will win? Let's move on to another topic, and that is Hollywood. Hollywood is fighting back against artificial intelligence. It's a very difficult war to win. We'll explain how after this.
1: This is going to be quite a ride.
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0: Claude says, in reference to the Finnish entrant this year, "Oh my God, Ash, Delta will kill this dreadful noise, what they call music. I don't like this at all. It's positively vile." Maybe it's not as beautiful as Delta's song, but you know, sometimes people go for quirky. It just looks fun on stage. So maybe it's quirky versus beauty, I think, with those two tracks. So we'll see what the judges go for this year. In the meantime, let us wander over to California. Now, AI has been in the news. It's coming for all of our jobs. How will actors, screenwriters deal with it? Kevin Ott is our overnight Hollywood reporter and can fill us in as to what's going on over there. Hello, Kevin.
5: Good morning, Pav.
0: Oh, it's Ashwin here today. Pav's away on leave for a little while.
5: Sorry. My goodness. Ashwin, I apologize.
0: No, that's okay. That's okay.
5: I'm going to keep talking so I sound smart.
0: No, someone called me, who was it? Mike Girardi calls me Stuart, who's our producer. So I've had a few different names, but that's okay. I was going to ask you now, I mean, we were talking about whether I was AI or not as a presenter, because AI is coming for our radio jobs, but how is Hollywood fighting back against AI?
5: Well, first of all, the A in AI does stand, Dan, it does stand for Ashwin. So yeah.
0: That's not good for people.
5: No. No, okay. So, you know, Hollywood actors and writers, mostly actors seemingly, have really been pushing back against AI in kind of a variety of ways. Some of them have been doing it on a sort of a political level. Justine Bateman has been a very outspoken anti-AI advocate for a while. Cate Blanchett actually formed co-founded a nonprofit that's designed to sort of help you out if you think that your likeness has been stolen by, you know, some AI. But then there's other people who sort of they take an approach that's more private and personal and sort of protects themselves. A while back, for instance, James Earl Jones gave Lucasfilm the right to keep using his voice for Darth Vader after his death. So, you know, that's sort of one way to deal with it. And Matthew McConaughey recently has taken on an interesting strategy. He's trademarked himself in a variety of ways. He's trademarked his voice and his image. Sort of registered them as you know, his own personal trademark that he owns. And he did it by sort of using some clips of himself. There's a clip of himself sort of standing on a porch. There's another clip of himself sitting by a Christmas tree. There's a couple of audio clips of him, including one of him saying, "All right, all right, all right," his big catchphrase from Dazed and Confused.

use. So he's basically trying to protect himself with the legal tools he has available to him right now. Now, he did that, and then Taylor Swift did kind of the same thing. You know, she used some pictures of herself, Christmas tree. There's a couple of audio clips of him, including one of him saying, all right, all right, all right, his big catchphrase from Dazed and Confused. So he's basically trying to protect himself with the legal tools he has available to him right now. Now, he did that, and then Taylor Swift.

0: like what kind of, you know, what he might see out there, what AI version he might see out there of himself, you know, kind of spurns him on to use this legal tool. We don't know what that'll look like yet, but we should keep an eye on what's happening with him, you know, in courtrooms as far as AI goes, because it will be interesting to see how this strategy pays off.
1: It can get quite expensive to take out trademarks in different categories in different countries. So if you're a very well-off actor, I'm sure it's fine. But for others in the industry, it can be quite hard to protect themselves.
0: Certainly, certainly. And that's what I think. I don't know too much about the organization that Kate Blanchett co-founded, but I think what they do is that's more of a tool for, you know, if you don't have the resources of a Matthew McConaughey or a Kate Blanchett for that instance, for that, you can kind of go on there and register that there have been thefts. It acts as sort of a clearinghouse, I think, where you can record information, sort of a place where, I guess, you know, if you're building a legal case, you can use that somehow. Again, I'm not totally sure, but yeah, there are, I think, people like Kate Blanchett kind of trying to look out for the little guy a little more.
1: Okay.
0: But, and as we say, Justine Bateman as well, there are those like Matthew McConaughey who are sort of taking the fight very personally. And then there are those like Kate Blanchett and Justine Bateman who are trying to sort of look out for the industry as a whole, including, as you point out, those actors who don't make as much money as them.
1: It's such a tough war to fight, given the world is moving towards AI. So we'll see how this unfolds legally in the years ahead. Netflix, in the meantime, they are getting into the world of dogs. Can you explain how?
0: Yeah, this is pretty cool. So Netflix has for a while now been trying to move into the live space, to the live broadcast space. Streaming, as we've discussed, it's great for watching a sort of movie that already exists and is just sitting on a server somewhere. It's a little more difficult when you want to broadcast, say, a football game or some other kind of sporting event or a news event that's happening live. And Netflix has been pushing into that space. They did a thing last year where a guy climbed a skyscraper. It was called Skyscraper Live. It was really, I watched about 5 minutes of it before I had to turn it off because I was afraid for the guy. I didn't want to see the guy fall off. But I also imagine that's why they bought it, because it was so popular. The next move they're making is, here in the United States, we have something called the Westminster Dog Show.
1: Actually, before you continue, let me play a small grab from the Westminster Dog Show so people can hear what it's like.
2: Storm, the Doberman Pinscher.
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2: Is coming down. Standing ovation. Madison Square Garden is once more the scene of America's greatest event in dogdom.
1: It's almost like Letterman or Jay Leno. There's a real glam to these dog events, isn't there?
0: Absolutely, yeah. And this is, Netflix is going to be broadcasting this live, the Westminster Dog Show. It's run by, or at least judged by, the American Kennel Corporation. There's an Australian version of that, which I believe is called the Australian Kennel Corporation. I think there's another word in there, Australian National Kennel Council. That's what it is. So we have you guys have that. We have the AKC, the American Kennel Club. They put on this dog show every year. If you've seen the movie Best in Show, the great Christopher Guest comedy. If you've seen that movie, that is basically a parody of what happens at these dog shows. They're very cool. They're very fun to watch. It's mostly people sort of, I'm sure people, your audience has seen them, the dogs sort of parading around the ground so that people can see how they, what their gait is like, what their trot is like, things like that. Then you have the judges sort of lifting their hindquarters. But really, it's all about the personality of the dogs, and that's why people love watching this. And it was always something that, you know, when it was on here in the States, and, you know, back during the days when you had cable and you were still flipping through channels, it would really be a thing that you would just stop and watch. And I think Netflix knows that. I think they know that it got good ratings when it was on the, you know, the terrestrial channels. So they snapped it up as quickly as they could. I hope they

0: distribute it internationally. I hope you guys are able to see it in Australia, because, man, these dogs are great. They're just great dogs. You'd think they'd be neurotic and psychotic because they're, you know, they're so sheltered and they're possibly kind of inbred. But they're great dogs and they're so sweet. And it's such a great thing to watch.
1: Oh, very, very cool. Well, we have muster dogs on the ABC, and socially, social media wise, people watch so many dog videos and cat videos. That seems like a really good animal to get into. Hopefully there'll be a good cat show as well on Netflix one day. One of the sadder elements, though, of Hollywood, though, not just the AI, it seems to be shutting down in different ways. What's the latest sign of decline?
0: Yeah, this is a company called the Trailer Park. Here in the U.S., we have trailer parks. I guess, I don't know if you guys call them caravan parks. I don't know if there's going to be a language barrier here. But it's, a mobile home trailer park is a place where there's a lot of mobile homes

0: it's a mobile home trailer park is a place where there's a lot of mobile homes here. There is a company called Trailer Park, which is kind of a pun because they make movie trailers. This company is kind of the industry standard. I might want to say there are definitely other companies that make movie trailers, but these guys, look, if you saw the trailer for the next Star Wars movie, The Mandalorian and Grogu, they made that. If you watch the trailers for the two Wicked movies, they made those. That's the sort of level that they're working on. And they're laying off 150 people and shutting down some of their offices. Last week or the week before, we had talked about the company Quixote, which is a company that sort of rents out production equipment, everything except a camera. If you need it for your production, you can get it at Quixote. Quixote laid off a bunch of people. They shuttered a bunch of offices. Now the trailer park is doing the same thing. They're shutting down a lot of their trailer-making sort of technology and departments. What they're sticking with, because they're not disappearing completely, and this is interesting, what they're sticking with is video game trailers. So they're going to keep making trailers for video games, but largely they're going to cut back on making trailers for movies, which I think says a lot about the viability of the video game industry for the future. I think that's something that they probably see, and correctly so, as a more steady business going into the future than the movie industry, which, as we pointed out, and as is evidenced by this story and the story last week about Quixote, is absolutely shrinking.
1: Also, is AI able to make trailers more cheaply? Are there other factors as to why a big, expensive trailer company might struggle?
0: I mean, so, yeah. When you see a movie's budget, right? A lot of the sort of conventional wisdom is if you look at a movie's budget, you actually need to double it because that's what they're spending on marketing and advertising, right? So if you've got a movie, some big superhero movie that costs $200 million, there's another $200 million in there that's being spent on marketing and advertising. That includes trailers, that includes posters. Trailer Park makes poster art and stuff like that, too, and they're going to keep making that, by the way. But, all that marketing includes trailers, posters, billboards, press junkets, things like that. So it's really expensive. So you can imagine that if they see AI as a way out of spending all that money, then yes, we're going to see more AI movie trailers in the future, definitely.
1: Okay. All right, one last one to end with. This is a culture war issue that's come to the movies again with The Odyssey. What's happening here?
0: Yeah, this is Elon Musk is behind a lot of this. And a lot of the discourse about this has been happening on Twitter. As people probably know, Christopher Nolan is making The Odyssey. He has made The Odyssey. We've had a trailer for it. It stars Matt Damon as Odysseus. It looks pretty good. It looks typical Nolan. It's a little washed out, but it looks like fun. So Elon Musk is upset because apparently in this movie, Helen of Troy, who is the most beautiful woman in the world, is played by Lupita Nyong'o. And he is very upset that a woman with dark skin of African descent and Mexican descent as well is playing the most beautiful woman in the world. I think he and his ilk believe that it should be a blonde-haired, blue-eyed woman, or at the very least a white woman. I'm not sure. What we do need to remember, though, is that Helen of Troy is a fictional character. We are not hewing closely to historical fact, right? There is a Cyclops in this story. There are sea monsters in this story. So let's remember that. But the other interesting thing is, I think, about this, is that Elon is pointing out that he thinks that they're doing it to get Oscars. Because a couple of years ago, the Oscars actually did announce that there would be new sort of diversity requirements if you were going to be able to get Best Picture, and really only Best Picture. And those diversity requirements are such that, yes, you maybe need to have more, underrepresented groups in your movie. But if you look at the requirements, there's a bunch of tiers. And you don't need to have a cast. You can have an all-white movie and still be eligible under the new Academy diversity rules if you have people behind the camera, people working behind the camera, people on the crew, people on the development team, executives who are making the movie. The whole goal of the Oscars diversity requirements is to boost everyone in the industry, not

0: just actors and not just get more actors of color or whatever up there on screen, but get them, you know, more in the industry as well. So he's kind of wrong about that, because like I said, the movie could have an all-white cast and still be eligible for Best Picture under the Academy's diversity rules. So just keep these things in mind. You know, I'm not a huge fan of Christopher Nolan, so I'm not here sort of defending him just as a knee-jerk thing or anything. But, you know, whenever these controversies crop up, it's always sort of important to kind of look at them in perspective, remember that these are fictional stories, and learn as much as you can about what the people who are against it are claiming.
1: We also had this with The Little Mermaid. This seems to come up. People just seem really uncomfortable with fictional characters. And even the fictional Troy was not in Helsinki. It was not in Finland. It was in central, in Turkey, modern-day Turkey, and part of the Silk Road. So it's just really weirdly dark conversations, unusual conversations that come up. But Kevin, I appreciate you taking us into the varied world of Hollywood and how things are going wrong and right in different ways. So nice to chat to you again.
0: Thanks, Ashwin.
1: Thank you. Kevin Ott there here on ABC Radio Overnights. Let's go to the news and then we'll join the open line conversation. So if there's something on your mind, you can think about that now and join me for that chat after this. This is Elvis Presley.

0: Elvis Presley there with Moody Blue, a song that I have to admit I've never heard before, but it's fun. Beautiful and upbeat. As we approach the news, we'll dive into the open line conversation. So if there is something that is on your mind that you'd like to talk about, give me a call. Think about it. Give me a call on the during the news, 1300 800 222, 1300 800 222. And then we'll dive into an artist who spent nearly 30 years as a police officer and is now a singer-songwriter. So that world that he saw as a police officer is coming out in his music. So we'll explore that story. That's what we've got planned for the next hour. So stick around for that conversation. But open line next, 1300 800 222. I'm Ashwin Sedkar here on Overnights with Stu producing. Now it's news time.
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0: ABC News with Andrew Kaloupas. Australia's special envoy to combat Islamophobia says the federal government's taking too long to respond to a landmark report into anti-Muslim hatred. Aftab Malik's report, handed to the government last year, found Islamophobic incidents have sharply increased since the October 7 attacks in Israel. In a statement, the Multicultural Affairs Minister, Anne Ali, says the Albanese government is focused on combating Islamophobia and is carefully considering the report and its 54 recommendations, with a response to be provided soon. Mr. Malik has urged the government not to wait for another Christchurch massacre before responding. Home Affairs Minister Tony Burke has announced an organisation of neo-Nazis has been listed as a prohibited hate group, also known as the European Australian Movement and the National Socialist Network. White Australia is the second group to be banned under hate laws. From today, supporting, funding, training, recruiting, joining or directing the group now constitutes a criminal offence with a maximum penalty of 15 years in prison. Mr. Burke says the organisation claimed to have disbanded in January, but that didn't change the fact that the group continued to engage in hateful behaviour.
1: They've engaged in a series of examples of bigotry, all of which fit with their white supremacist ideology. It's been made clear today that under Australian law, they are now a banned organisation.
0: US President Donald Trump has refused to comment about a potential war between China and the United States over Taiwan. Speaking to journalists on his return flight from a visit to Beijing, he said he listened to President Xi Jinping about Beijing's opposition to Taiwanese independence, but stressed he hadn't expressed an opinion. With a fragile ceasefire in place with Iran, Mr. Trump played down any talk of conflict between the superpowers over Taiwan.
2: I think the last thing we need right now is a war. That's 9,500 miles away. I think that's the last thing we need. We're doing very well.
3: Would the U.S. defend Taiwan if it came to it?
2: I don't want to say it. I'm not going to say that. There's only one person that knows that. You know who it is? Me.
0: Homicide Squad detectives are investigating the deaths of a man and a woman at Werribee in Melbourne's southwest. Police say the bodies were found as officers conducted a welfare check on a property at Melton Close Friday afternoon. Both are yet to be formally identified. A postmortem will be conducted to determine the cause of death. The investigation into the incident is ongoing. Health experts are urging people in the Northern Territory to get booster shots. Amid a growing outbreak of diphtheria, one person has died and more than 100 cases have now been recorded. The disease was once a major cause of death before vaccines were introduced in the 1940s. Chief Medical Officer of the Central Australian Aboriginal Congress, John Boffa, says immunity can fade over time, particularly if people haven't received a booster in recent years.
4: Young people, even if they've got their booster at 12, we need to be boosting young people and adults if there's been more than 5 years since they've had their vaccine. And that's become really clear. And even 10 years is not enough. So the vaccine is tried and proven. It's safe. It's effective. It works. It'll prevent death.
0: Think tank the Australia Institute has hit back at the Prime Minister's claim its campaign for a new profit tax for gas companies is dishonest. Anthony Albanese ruled out the inclusion of a gas tax in the federal budget, saying the industry already pays $22 billion in tax each year. The Institute's chief executive, Richard Dennis, says the government is parroting the gas industry's own arguments.
5: That $22 billion figure is not the tax figure from the tax office. It's not from Treasury. It's from the gas industry. And he also misled people. He's conflating the tax paid by the gas industry with the tax paid on gas exports.
0: To sport, and South Sydney has experienced a horror night in the NRL's magic round, going down 32-10 to the Dolphins and losing star centre Latrell Mitchell to injury at Lang Park. Earlier on Friday, Cronulla Sutherland piled more pain onto the underperforming Canterbury Bankstown Bulldogs, running out 38-16 winners also at Lang Park. ABC News.
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7: Good morning. That is the number. Those are the numbers to call for the Open Line conversation. 1300 800 222 especially. I'm Ashwin Stew. We'll take your call. What is on your mind? It could be anything. Give me a call now. We've been speaking about a few different things this program so far, including languages and the pronunciation of vicarious versus vicarious. We had a conversation about diversity in films. I've had a couple of text messages about that. Whatever happens to be on your mind, give me a call, 1300 800 222. And then later on this hour, we will look into the music of a former police officer turned singer-songwriter. So an interesting detour that we'll go on today together. While you call in, this is REM, Shiny Happy People.

0: That's Shiny Happy People by R.E.M. I used to hate that song so much, but I've grown to love it, maybe as I get older. As you mature, you learn to love R.E.M. Chris in the Southern Waters writes, "Hi, Ashwin. For the open line, I never knew why, so I finally researched the answer a month ago. The difference between a hotel or a motel is simply that a motel is a hotel on a motorway." I didn't know that. Okay, was it just me who didn't know this? Does everybody else already know this or not? Chris, I didn't know that as well. By that logic, a hotel on a mountain should be called a snowtel, shouldn't it? Consistency. 1300 800 222 if you'd like to join in the conversation for the open line. Tim has rung in. Truck driver Tim on the road. Hello, Tim.
1: Hi, mate. How are you?
0: I'm good. Are you on a mission anywhere exciting tonight?
1: Oh, I was going back to the yard to go home, mate.
0: Oh, good. I love that feeling when you can rest up and go to bed. But what's on your mind tonight for the open line?
1: Yeah, just before I start, you know why people are called mushrooms, don't you?
0: I was saying earlier, if you've just joined, that people get insulted with the word mushroom. What does that mean?
1: Well, it's mushroom. Everyone gets called a mushroom because they're stuck in the dark and fed a lot of crap.
0: Okay. All right. So it's still an insult, but not as bad.
1: Yeah, that's right. But anyway, what's on my mind is the government done these budgets and stuff like that, but not once have they mentioned anything what they're going to do. Are they going to ramp up youth crime or what are they going to do with that? They've gone this, adult crime, adult time. That's fine, no problem. But these kids are going out doing these crimes and they're going to go, I'll go in, I'll get bail, I'm out in an hour or two. They go and commit the crimes again. Stuff the adult time, adult crime. It should be straight to jail, no bail.
0: I suppose.
1: Then make a mockery of these kids. Yeah. And then run it. They're going to go, I'm not going to do it because the other dude done it and he got 2 years, 3 years straight away, no questions asked. Yeah. I'm not going there.
0: I mean, law and order is a state issue, so you'll see state premiers talk about crime, whereas the federal government will do property laws and things that are done at the federal level. But you want to hear more from your premiers about the tough on crime laws.
1: Well, it's not just Australia. It's just not in our like Queensland. It's all over the country. So why can't the federal government go, hang on a minute, it's not working for these state governments. Let's step in and make it harsher.
0: Yeah, I think that is the message. Oh, I've had, who was it, Tracy from Mooney Ponds called, and she does a lot of social work as well. She said, and this is probably such a hard issue, how do you stop crime? Because there's so many different theories about it. One is stricter punishment. Another is intervene early before they, you know, go off the rails, more social work kind of angle. And one is deterrence with punishment. So there's called a broken window theory, where if you let a neighbourhood get run down, people feel they lose respect, they lose civic sense, and they just behave their worst in a run-down neighbourhood. So there's so many theories of how to reduce crime.
1: But they're using that as an excuse. Oh, because I come from a poor neighbourhood, I've got the right to commit a crime. It's not. It's just they're delinquents. They know they can get away with it because the government's got no powers to do anything. I think this is where they need to make it look. You've committed the crime. There's no seeing daylight for 2, 3, 4, 5 years, whatever.
0: So you want to see more jail time for youth crime? Is that what you mean?
1: Basically, for any crime, regardless. Like, at the moment, you can murder somebody, you're out in 4 years, 5 years.
0: Yeah.
1: You can steal a car and they get a slap on the wrist and they're out 24 hours later, redoing it again. There's no punishment for these crimes that they are committing and they're just running rampant.
0: I think, I take your point. We do need strict punishments that deter people. One of the critics of this approach, though, is people, that assumes people are behaving rationally. They're thinking, if I do this crime, this will be my punishment. If I don't do it, this will be my life. But a lot of people aren't thinking so rationally. So you have to tackle it another way, not just thinking rationally, but how do you get them out of that situation, out of that temptation, get them into a good job, more of that social work angle, because they're just not calculating it rationally like that.
1: Yeah, that's right. But who knows? It's just there's a lot of work to be done around it, but something's got to be done soon because there's a lot of older people out there that don't even want to leave their homes, mate, because they're too afraid to go anywhere.
0: You know, I feel the same when I go to my parents' house. I worry that they're going to have a break-in one day and I won't be there. It'll just be them. And I just tell them I don't want to give away what I tell them, but you worry for your parents as you get older, don't you?
1: Well, that's right. And we're in an aging population now, so it just worries me. But anyway, not much I can do about it, but I thought I'd

0: just raise it.
1: Well, really important issue. It's one of the most important issues, law and order, keeping the peace. So thank you for calling in, Tim.
0: No worries, mate. You have a good day, eh?
1: And you too as well. Crime, law and order, Mal says, is a state issue. Yeah, very much so. And the federal government focuses on the budget and other issues. So this is why it didn't come up in that recent conversation about the budget. But there are multiple theories of criminology, and it's not always harsher punishment. Sometimes it is that broken window theory, or it is proper jobs. It's just, yeah, there's multiple ways that are not always easy for politicians to sell to the public these solutions, but complicated conversation for sure. Rachel has called in from Botany. Hello, Rachel.
2: Very good early morning to you, Ashwin.
1: Good early morning. Now, you have the intonation of Angela Cumming for some reason from New Zealand. Are you a Kiwi by any chance?
2: I am not, no.
1: You've just adopted the Kiwi friendliness.
2: I am known for being very, very friendly.
1: Oh, good. What's on your mind for the open?
2: And I'm always like this, whether it's 4 o'clock in the morning or 5 o'clock in the afternoon, I'm always happy and upbeat.
1: Oh, how do you do that? Do you just sleep well, or do you just eat well?
2: Yeah, well, no, I don't sleep at all, which is probably why I'm up at four. I've just taken my son off to work, and I'm about to go to the gym. So, early up and at it. Anyway, I was ringing in, Ashwin, just because I've been seeing this new advertisement on Channel 9 for a reality TV show with a group of celebrities. I believe it's set in the Bahamas, and they are dropped into shark-infested waters, and they do shark encounters, and it gets progressively scarier and progressively more risque as it goes along, where there's open water swimming with tiger sharks and things like this. And I just think putting something like that on TV is really sort of irresponsible, morally irresponsible. It just doesn't sit right with me. We're here in a country where we have just had so many shark attacks over our summer, where there is so much trauma around that. We lost a little boy in the eastern suburbs who was just swimming with his friends. And then we're making a reality TV show and throwing, you know, celebrities, if we like to call them that in inverted commas, into waters and like glorifying that and stirring that kind of thing up. And I just think, where on earth has our decency gone that we're showing that kind of thing on TV?
1: Yeah, interesting point. I had Holly Baird on the other day, and she definitely did not recommend swimming with tiger sharks and great white sharks. There's much friendlier, nicer sharks.
2: I heard that, yes.
1: Yeah, it's an interesting one, because TV is always a little bit fanciful, isn't it? It always does things that no ordinary person should do, but it often comes with a disclaimer. Did you look at this and think it's just, you don't want to see it at all, even if it's a fanciful presentation, you don't want to see that at all on TV?
2: Yeah, no, I think it's just something that we don't need to see. I think it's something that we don't need to glorify, jumping in and doing risky things with sharks, when we live in a country where we watch the news that goes every major news story for, you know, 2 weeks over the summer was how traumatic it is, and what we're doing in terms of drones and netting and that sort of thing. And imagine the families of those people that lost loved ones, and they're sitting there and this ad comes on TV, and then this shows, they might not watch the show, but they're sitting there and the ad comes on TV. Surely that's got to be traumatic.
1: Sure. And I think there's different ways to get the adrenaline rush that doesn't involve sharks. You can just make them eat whatever people eat on tropical islands, or do log jumps and things that are abseiling. There's ways to scare people that don't involve swimming with tiger sharks.
2: Absolutely. Yeah, I don't think we need to bring up something that's obviously very traumatic.
1: Yeah. Rachel, thanks for your point of view tonight.
2: Thanks, Ashwin.
1: Rachel there in Botany. Good point about the shark promotion of swimming with sharks. Greg has called in from Ryde. Hello, Greg.
3: G'day, mate. Listen, can you tell me how old you are, please?
1: 46 now.
3: Oh, you're very young. I'll be 74 in July.
1: I'm catching up, though. I feel we're in the same age bracket. You know, sometimes you get a drop-down menu when you're filling in forms? I'm in the 46 to 60 or 54 age bracket, so I'm not far behind.
3: Mate, I was born 7 years after the closure of the Second World War.
1: Wow, that's a lot of decades to... So that was 39 to 45, so you were born in 52.
3: Correct. The year of the dragon.
1: Oh, great. Oh, were people talking...
3: Chinese mythology.
1: Now, were people talking about the Chinese astrology signs in the 50s, or did that come later?
3: Oh, I'm not too sure, mate. there's a whole

0: lot of knowledge, which is unknown at this time by run-of-the-mill people.
1: Sure.
0: But I want to talk about ageism in the workforce.
1: Yes.
0: I was told when I was 40 years old, when I was going for jobs, that I was too old.
1: When you were 40, can you tell, not the company, but what kind of work you were doing?
0: Stores work, store warehousing and stores-based jobs, like storemen and senior storemen and things like that.
1: And so they just said you can't keep up with it anymore at the age of 40?
0: Mate, I was doing night fill for Woolworths, starting at 9 p.m. at night and working right through the night. So if I could compete with university students who were working alongside me, and I was in my 40s, well, you know, that must count for something.
1: This is really painful that people get pushed out of work in their 40s, because what do you do? Do you start a business? Do you drive taxis, something self-employed? What did you do when you started to face that pressure?
0: I went to Medibank TAFE and I did six separate subjects. I did purchasing and supply management, office skills, sales and marketing.
1: Yeah.
0: A computer course to upskill me for the latest computer hardware and things like that. Mate, in many cultures, old people are treasured. Their experience, their life experience, their value is treasured.
1: Yeah.
0: China, Japan.
1: Yeah, I was born in one of them, India as well. The elder people are very much respected over there, the way they're talked to and looked after. That is one of the hardest parts of growing old in Australia. You get isolated. You get pushed aside by your job, by television. Sometimes you end up alone at home watching TV at 7 o'clock at night. The kids don't call as much. They don't visit as much. It can be a really lonely existence, which is why I think nighttime radio is quite important, because a lot of the time, overnight's radio, nightlife radio is people's friend through the night.
0: Yeah, well, my late father told me once that a nursing home is God's waiting room.
1: Yeah.
0: And it's very, very true. That's where you go to die.
1: Yeah. It's so interesting because on nightlife, Suzanne was talking about the nocebo effect, which is when if you think you've got some illness, you're more likely to die or to get sick because you think it's happening. And a nursing home, if it's just putting you in a negative state, it probably hurries things along.
0: You're not valued when you reach a certain age, after 60 or 70 or even 80. You're not valued by society. Mm. You're just pushed aside. The people ignore you. You don't get valued for your life experience and what you've done in your whole career.
1: No.
0: Whatever that is, mate. I stopped work in 1996 when I couldn't go no further. I worked at ABC Gore Hill, the TV station. I was in the engineering supply branch, and I was a manager of that. My brother worked on Rush. You know the TV show Rush?
1: Yes.
0: Well, he was a chippy, so he worked in the set makers area, and he used to do all the sets for Rush. So, mate, I have so many jobs that I lost count how many jobs I've had.
1: The hard part is we can't change the culture very easily, Greg. We can only change our reaction to it, so we can't make Australia a really warm collective culture towards the older people and suddenly respect them the way they do in China or Japan. So we can only handle how we react. So have you at least tried to work on how am I going to do that? How am I going to develop my stoic attitude to all this? Or have you tried to work on your reaction to all of this ageism?
0: I've let it go over my head because I can't do anything about it. I'm not in charge of the government.
1: No.
0: I'm not in charge of education or in departments of ageism and retirees. You know, we elect government politicians to look after everybody's got value, mate. Every single person in Australia has some sort of value.
1: Yeah. No, I agree, and I notice it happens in your 40s, I think, the work getting pushed aside at work for younger, more energetic people. So it's a really difficult problem, and people don't have good solutions for it. They become self-employed. They run away in some way. They just move overseas to another society. It's a really hard problem

0: fix ageism. So yeah, you've raised a good point, Greg, and I wish we had easy answers for it, but I appreciate you bringing it up.
1: You have a great morning, okay?
0: You too, Greg. Thanks for calling.
1: Thank you, buddy. Bye-bye.
0: Ageism is, yeah, very tough one. If you've got any thoughts on it, what we can do as a culture to address it, how do we change a culture? 1300 800 222 is the number to call. Andy has called in from Townsville. Hello, Andy. Andy, are you there? No, Andy, one more chance. Can you hear me? No, I think something's gone on. I'll put him on hold, Stu, see if you can talk to him one more time. Cecilia has called in from Ararat in Victoria. Hello, Cecilia.
2: Good morning. How are you, Ashwin?
0: I'm good, thank you. What's on your mind tonight?
2: Well, I'm thinking that a lot of people are saying, you know, do the time, do the crime. And I'm a teacher and I've seen a lot of very damaged kids that we work very hard in school, and most of them respond in some way. But what I'm saying, ringing up, is when we put someone in jail, it costs the community $150,000 a year to keep them locked up.
0: Yeah.
2: That's what it costs to maintain a prison, and have people work, you know, 24 hours a day, 7 days a week, and all that sort of stuff. If there's not something that happens to putting them in jail isn't going to change things. It just puts them amongst other people who are as damaged as much as it. Unless the jail system does something to change things, then it's $150,000 wasted. I have heard that there's some jails closing down in places like Denmark, Holland, and other places overseas where they approach how they imprison, what happens in prison. They go out to a job, a real job. They have to send money home to their families. They get themselves reorganised or some in how to earn and how to survive. You know, how to, rather than go out and steal. And there's lots of things that change. And I can't, I don't know, well, I haven't been there, so I don't know. But, you know, just saying lock them up.
0: No.
2: If you, who's got $150,000 a year per person? You know, that's a lot of money on the country's budget. Surely we should get something for it. You should expect change. And I think your broken window thing is quite right.
0: Yeah, there was about six explanations for crime. The broken window was one. One is biological factors. Some of people are higher in testosterone and aggression. One is social factors. How were they raised by their parents? How much discipline did they get? There's just multiple explanations for how someone ends up in crime as a criminal. And you're a teacher. Is there any insights you can shine on the classroom situation? Do you see children going down a dangerous path in the school system? And what have you noticed?
2: Yeah, well, the schools have really turned around the way. Like it's... some schools will just aim on punishment and that, but the schools that I've worked in work at forming relationships with students and giving them a positive self-esteem, and so that they and build on what they can do and bring kids up. And you know, I think there's one. I'm a casual relief teacher, so I go in. And I get the worst of it because, you know, you won't be here tomorrow to give me any consequences sort of thing. And but they have a some of the schools have a really good balance, and so they have – and kids, by the time they get up to the top of the school, have a much better self-esteem. Some kids come in with a shocking self-esteem.
0: Yes.
2: And that's – and I think if they haven't got a self-esteem, you've got nothing to start at. No matter what you go at. And things happen to kids that they've got no control over.
0: No, so that's a good point.
2: Like there's that thing point at the moment that girl was 13 who got off. Well, who's taking over? She's 13. I don't know if she's got parents, if she's a ward of the state, what she is, but somewhere there must be an adult, and it doesn't have to be a prison, who has to take over for her.
0: Yes. I think the point of... prisons is, yes, they're expensive. They only house people to keep the community safe, but they also need to do some deterrence and reformation work as well. Cecilia, it's an interesting conversation. Thanks for bringing another side to it.
2: Yeah, thank you. Thanks.
0: Cecilia. Bye.

0: there from Ararat in Victoria. George, our last caller for the open line, has rung in. Hi, George in Lakemba.
1: Yeah, g'day, Ashwin. Yeah, I wanted to I was prompted by Greg from Ride's comments, but I just wanted to pick up briefly on what the previous lady said, and because it leads into what I wanted to say. As you kind of pointed out, the cost of jailing somebody is rather prohibitive, and if the money was actually spent on preventative measures in the first place, but unfortunately, people are so focused on cutting back on government expenditure and sort of cutting their tax. So there's, you know, sort of and cutting government expenditure as a result to pay for the tax cuts. It's a mindset that's self-defeating, but people fail to see it. Now, what I wanted to follow on from Greg's comments, ageism is starting to actually occur at a much younger level these days, as he pointed out, and for different reasons. I was actually at a conference about child and pediatric health, and I came up with a question in regards, a response to what one of the speakers is talking about the effects of unemployment in terms of being brought up in a family where unemployment might be rife because you're living in a lower social economic demographic, you know, out in the western suburbs of Sydney or Melbourne or wherever it might be, where you might have intergenerational unemployment and becomes a kind of mindset and becomes a very corrosive mindset that's very difficult for even the brightest young kid to escape from. Some might do it, but they're probably the exception rather than the rule, obviously. And it coming down the pipe, as has often been mentioned in recent times, but people are really not taking it on board properly, is the effects of AI and robotics on employment. Yes. I mean, the estimates have been up to 40% of jobs could go in the next decade or two by 2050 or so. That is just astronomical. And so, but politicians of all stripes are sticking their heads in the sand and hoping that they're not going to be on board. It's not going to be on their watch when it happens. But it's coming down the pipe a lot quicker than people realise. And unless we figure out a way to cope with it, with universal basic income and sort of a much wider availability of teaching and so forth, and also figuring out what people are going to do with their lives if they don't have jobs, the level of unrest that we could have with sort of that level of unemployment is
0: it's traumatic
1: to contemplate.
0: And that is, I mean, universal basic income was always seen as a fringe issue, but the more AI wipes away jobs, it will be clamoured. It'll come to the centre of the conversation. And we've, as a society, for the last several thousand years, we've just been able to think about work, farming, metalwork, office work. Now we will have to have a post-work mentality. No more jobs because AI can do it, robots can do it. What do we do with our time? It's such a big question for ordinary folk, all of us, to think about. But that's what we will have to do. Someone has to help us with that conversation. And I'm not sure politicians are the best people for that conversation. It's all of us will have to start thinking about this more deeply.
1: Yeah, that's why I wanted to sort of just put it out there as an issue for people to think about it. Because, I mean, the rise of things like One Nation, that, I mean, is a response to kind of sort of hopelessness and apathy and lack of opportunity, whether it be through, you know, sort of not being able to acquire a property or get a job or so forth. They were seeing it all around the world with the rise of right-wing populist governments. It's no accident that it's coming up. And that's when, at a time when the majority of this change still hasn't actually been dumped on us. It's only with the harbingers of that we're experiencing at the moment, not the full effect.
0: Yes.
1: And so it's something that really we need to talk about a lot more.
0: Very much, George. Well, thank you for joining that. We'll keep that conversation going as the days go on.
1: Yeah, and I feel you, Greg. I worked at ABC at Gore Hill as well, so who knows, our paths might have crossed. So stay strong, brother in Ride, Greg. We're thinking of you.
0: Yeah, love that, George. Thank you.
1: Cheers.
0: George in Lakemba, how do we deal with ageing? And populism, whatever you think of any populist movement, the answer will be to, in some ways, go back culturally and economically to the way things used to be. Have a simpler life, maybe close the borders, see if we can make it work that way. But if that doesn't work, if that doesn't work in 15 years, we will have to revisit the solutions of how to deal with economic pain. And we may have spent 15 years at each other's throats in quite a rough conversation, rough arguments about these issues, these populist issues. So something to be handled for the next 10 to 15 years. So we can't solve it all in this open line, but I really enjoy you starting the conversation. 1300 800 222 is that number if you'd like to join in. That's it for Open Line for tonight. It'll be back next weekend because I would like to introduce you to a musician. His name is Kevin Sullivan. He joined the New South Wales Police in 1984 and was there for nearly 30 years. And that experience is now feeding into his work as a singer-songwriter. We'll start with one of his songs. This is called Unknown People.

0: That's Unknown People by Kevin Sullivan. Kevin joined the police force, the New South Wales Police, in 1984, and he was one of the graduates in the first group to come through the new police academy in Goulburn. Over the next 25 years, he was part of the team investigating some of the most famous and infamous cases in Australian history: the Milperra massacre, the Thredbo landslide, the Waterfall train disaster. He worked in witness protection, ended up as part of the bomb squad at the Sydney Olympic Games, so it was quite a varied policing career. But he also had a love of music, and these days is making a new career as a singer-songwriter. And Kevin is your special guest this morning. Hello, Kevin.
1: Good morning, Ashwin, and good morning to your listeners.
0: That was a lovely song, Unknown People. Can you tell us a bit more about what it was about?
1: Yeah, it's about the Waterfall train disaster. So it's a little bit of a sad song, and like you said, I was in the police for many, many years, and in the crime scene particularly, I dealt with major crime and a lot of trauma. I would later develop post-traumatic stress from my time in the police and particularly the crime scene forensic work. And years later, when I got out, of the hundreds of jobs I did, and I investigated over 40 murders, but some jobs sort of particularly stuck out. And the Waterfall train disaster was one of those. It happened back in 2003 on the 31st of January. Sadly, seven people lost their lives. And forensic police, pretty much around the world, when there's a disaster scene, we do what's called disaster victim identification. So that's the role that I undertook for that job. And I was at the Glebe Morgue with when all the victims were taken there. And one of the victims, I found a letter on him, and it was from his children basically saying, "Keep this letter with you, Dad. It'll always bring you home safely." And it was a job that sort of sat with me. And you know, I had small children then. I have five children now. And you know, I used to receive letters like that for my kids, and a lot of your listeners probably did too. So I wrote that letter, and unknown people were people like me, like you, like a lot of your listeners who see traumatic things. You're not necessarily related to the victims, but you feel a connection. And even though I was a police officer investigating the scene, it's a job that affected me, you know, and still does to some degree as well. Yeah.
0: Can you talk about what that effect is? How does it leave a mark on you, the career that you've had?
1: I think that when you're dealing in a forensic field and particularly crime scene, so I just did, when I was in the crime scene for a long time, it's just major crime. And, you know, I'm currently actually writing an autobiography with a best-selling author that covers my transition from forensic policing to music. And but that particular job, I think when it involves children or the thought of children, and I had attended hundreds of jobs, Ashwin. And you, know, you tend to have a certain way you deal, you know, your training, and I studied applied science. So you go into your training with every job, you record it photographically and you sketch and you're collecting samples. But some jobs just sit with you. And I think that connotation of the letter that victim's daughter had written to him, long after I finished that job, it sat with me. And in my quiet moments, and I was still in the police, it used to make me emotional. And so then I would question, what's happening? Am I going crazy myself? And, you know, later on, as part of my PTSD journey, you know, I'd be really emotional. I'd be crying. I'd be uncontrollable. I'd get upset over lots of things. You know, and in my music performances, Ashwin, I sometimes talk about PTSD. You have to pick your audience, but a lot of people like the fact that I'm honest and open, because mental health is still a topic that some people shy away or are embarrassed, and they don't need to be. There's so many areas that of help available. So,
0: When you were in the police force at that time, were they aware that the job could do this to its officers, and they needed to help people psychologically, or was that not given much focus?
1: It wasn't really given much focus. There's a lot now, but look, back when I was in the crime scene, like every day I'd be doing like a major crime job, and not only murders, but we didn't have a motor vehicle collision section there.

0: death like a murder, and you work back from there, because I have done many deaths, like, have come across as suicides that have turned out to be murders, fatal motor vehicle collisions, sadly, some cot deaths. So you get to a stage where you don't trust people, Ashwin. You don't trust anything, and you listen to other police. So, there wasn't much help at all. And I remember before Christmas one year, I did a triple fatal in Sydney, and it was really horrific. And the next day, it was just starting off, the sort of employee assistance branch called us back in to Moorebank Police Station, anyone who'd been at the job. And when I walked in, I'll never forget it, the lady from the employee assistance, she said to me, "Oh, you don't have to come in here. You guys are used to this." And I was like, "Oh, okay." So I just got back in the car and went back to work. So there was sort of this appreciation, "Oh, you know, you're used to all this trauma." And to some extent you were, because you dealt with it every day. But like I said, with unknown people and about another probably 20, 25 other jobs, they come back to haunt me. And some still do, actually. So music has always been such a great outlet for me, Ashwin.
1: Yeah, and let's talk about that. If you've just joined the conversation, you're hearing from Kevin Sullivan, joined the New South Wales Police in 1984, spent almost 30 years in there, and now is a musician. When you were in the police force, were you playing, or is this something you picked up later?
0: No, I was always a musician. Probably early on, not a great one, Ashton. I was sort of learning my trade. My dad, who's still alive, is 96, and he was a Dixieland jazz pianist, so I'm one of six. So from a very young age, we would be all sitting around the piano or on the piano, and Dad would be playing these really old songs, which he still plays, actually. So I always had music in me. But sometimes, Ashwin, life gets in the way, doesn't it, for artists and for creative people. So, I really loved every moment of the police, but over the years I'd been in probably 5-6 years, and I started to then do more music. I would go away on days off and annual leave and tour with people who weren't police. In fact, some of them were closer to criminals than police, actually. But and so we would tour on annual leave and play music. And later in life, when I was doing more forensic work and very, a lot of trauma and real heavy, hard emotional stuff, it was such an amazing outlet for me.
1: Yeah, I was wondering about the outlet, because it's not therapy per se. Therapy is different. It's cognitive techniques, it's storytelling, narrative, it's expression. It's a bit more amorphous music. How does it help you deal with the dark things that you saw and experienced?
0: Well, one way was, and I would later, because I'd never seen a counsellor, I'd never seen a psychologist or a psychiatrist, never seen anyone. I never thought I had to, Ashwin. Just before I got out, I was an inspector of police at Redfern, and I came off my push bike. That's what put me out of the police. I was living in Sydney, and I broke my right humerus in 7 places coming home from work, and that was the trauma, and then all these jobs came flooding back. Because in about 27 years in the police, I never took days off leave. I was, you always taught, especially when you do shift work. Back in the 80s, when I joined the police, you were taught, you can't go off sick on night work, because someone's got to come in and do your shift. I mean, these days people would love that over time, but back then you didn't take sick days. So I hadn't really taken many sick days in all those years, and then all of a sudden these jobs came flooding back. So I was seeing psychologists. I'd been to a place called St John of God out near Richmond, and I'd done a couple of courses in post-traumatic stress and how to manage it. And, one of the ways that one of the psychologists said to me, the fact that you were a singer-songwriter, have you ever thought of writing songs about the victims or about these incidents? So that was unknown people, and that's one way that really helped me and being able to talk about it. So a lot of the times with these trauma, you can't speak about them, and that's part of the problem.
1: Yeah, it's a really difficult problem. So you can access it almost tangentially through your art form and get the feelings out. So I was wondering whether to stick on the policing career or the music, because we've got about 12 minutes, but I'd like to play your final song before we end the news. Can you talk about how your musical career has gone? Are you surviving off music, or have you had to do some post-police career? How have you transitioned from policing to music?
0: Yeah, look, it's a hard game, the music industry, Ashwin. Yeah. As all the musicians out there who are listening would agree.

0: look, I'm on a police pension, so that obviously helps. And but I've toured, and I have three young children who are 10, 14, and 16. So we've been on the we've toured, and actually during COVID, we were on the road for a year, and we were on The Voice and all that sort of stuff. So we've played all around Australia, and we've done over 200,000-300,000 kilometres. Living in a caravan. So look, we've been getting by, but yeah, my pension obviously supplements it. I mean, it's been this great transition, because in the police, you know, it was a completely different way of life, and also I had a different outlook on life as well. If you look at me now, people look at photos of me. I've got this really long hair, and all my friends who I joined the police with, they're all losing their hair, and they say to me, "What's going on? We're getting less hair, you're getting more hair." So yeah, I've changed my appearance to get away from that sort of policing look. And over the years, we've done a lot of miles, and particularly in the Territory, where I was introduced to an Indigenous singer-songwriter, Stuart Joel Nugget, and who sings in the local language where he's from, a place called Elliot, which is halfway between Darwin and Alice Springs.
1: And I will play Elliot in just a moment. But when you said that, I was thinking, what a contrasting career, because when you hear a police officer on TV, it's very matter-of-fact, serious, no-nonsense, because it has to be to discuss the dark elements of life. But you hear a musician, they're free-flowing and left field. It's two personalities you've occupied your whole life. Do you see you've had Jekyll and Hyde, almost two personalities?
0: No, absolutely. And actually, when I first injured myself in the police, and I was like stationed at Redfern, because I always had short back and sides haircut, and I then became a boss, and I'd have to chip people, you know, cut your hair, put your hair up, da da da.
1: Yeah.
0: My hair was growing, and my hair grows pretty quickly too. And I walked into a service station one day to get some fuel in Redfern, and as a police officer, you do tend to judge people on appearances, I must say. And then sometimes you're on the money, but sometimes you're not. And we didn't get much training in mental health, and you know, that's a whole other subject we could talk about. But I walked in to get petrol one day, and I had this long hair, and I looked very dishevelled. And I still had my police identification on me. I was in plain clothes, obviously. And the guy said to me, the attendant said, "Have you got some," like really rudely, "have you got some photo ID?" And I'm thinking, I initially didn't get it. And then I'm thinking, oh, my God, he just thinks I'm some sort of criminal. And
1: yeah,
0: I thought, I'm not going to show him my ID. I just showed him a license, and he studied it and then basically flicked it back across the counter to me and sort of, oh, yeah, okay. And I thought, oh, my God, this is probably what I and a lot of police have done to people just on appearance. So, look, I have done that transition now, and looking like a long-haired musician, I get the other side now, Ashwin. So maybe I'm getting a bit of comeuppance. I don't know.
1: Calm. I like it. You've seen both sides of the coin. It's lovely. So this song that you've written called Elliot, can you tell us the story behind it, and we'll take it to the news?
0: Yeah, it's a great story. So we travelled through the Territory. We'd done a lot of shows out there. I was introduced to this Indigenous singer-songwriter, Stuart Joel Nugget, who's from Elliot, but he now lives in Alice Springs. And we toured together. We played at some remote Indigenous schools and different future forums out there. And we sat down and wrote a bunch of songs. And this is the second song we wrote and released. And it's about the town of Elliot. But more importantly, you'll love this, Ashwin. Mm-hmm. It's about the local Indigenous language of Elliot, which is called Jingli. And it's about Stuart's mum, Janet, who's the last female elder who speaks, reads and writes Jingli. So I've met Janet, and she still calls me her son, and it's just a beautiful community. So we wrote the song, and the backstory on Elliot is that we have to try to preserve these Indigenous languages, and not just the Jingli language, but Indigenous languages all over Australia. And you, like me, probably back years ago at school, I was taught, you know, French and Italian, and I can't speak any French. I don't know how you, maybe your French is a bit better, possibly, but mine's pretty ordinary. And I just think maybe we would start learning some Indigenous languages, or particularly in these Indigenous towns. So I took my family back to Elliot to shoot the music video, and I stayed at the Aboriginal Reserve with Stuart's auntie. And so my children, my wife, the film guy, you know, and we're on this Aboriginal reserve in North Elliot, and it was the most amazing experience. And I'm hoping this message gets out that we've got to save these Indigenous languages, particularly the Jingli language from Elliot.
1: I think so. And this all this knowledge about land and kinship and things stored in those languages, and it will help us plant our

0: roots in this country more, because yes, French and Italian are great, but we're here now. So I think these things will really plant our toes into the country. Just before you go, I've had a text message from Leonie saying, good morning, Ashwin and Kevin. Thank you for the music and the wonderful interview. Kevin, our hearts go out to you. That's from Leonie and the cats. So the cats are wishing you well, Kevin, and I thank you for your time as well today.
1: Thank you. Thanks, Leonie, and thank you, Ashwin, and I love your program, and thanks for having me on today.
0: Appreciate that. That is Kevin Sullivan, and this song is called Elliot.

0: That is Kevin Sullivan and Joel Stewart Nugget. Stewart Joel Nugget, sorry. With Elliot. Lovely song to take us to the news. As we approach, we are about to defend the mushroom, aren't we? The mushroom has been insulted for two... It's been used as an insult, levelled against people. No longer. You will meet the organiser of a mushroom festival who will take us into the nuances of the mushroom. There's plenty more that we should know. We started the conversation in the quiz. April was saying there's a Japanese mushroom, very expensive. We don't see it on the shelves, but there's just so much more to mushrooms than we appreciate. We'll have a couple more, I guess, hopefully some calls. And Gordon Lynch will be joining in the last half an hour to talk about how to deal with cramping. If you have left the program by then, do listen again. You just Google ABC Radio Overnights after the show, after the program, and you can find it then. I'm Ashwin Sedcar. Stu's producing the program today. Right now, though, it is news time.
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0: ABC News with Andrew Kaloupas. Members of Australia's most prominent neo-Nazi group have remained active online despite claiming to have disbanded. Matt Martino from ABC News Verify reports.
1: The White Australia Group, also known as the National Socialist Network, is now a proscribed hate group after being listed yesterday by the federal government. Anyone involved in the organisation, even if it changes its name, risks 15 years in jail. The group announced it was disbanding in January to get around the laws, but its members have remained active online since. Leader Thomas Sewell has fundraised for a High Court challenge to the laws. He also recently appeared on a vodcast alongside a notorious American neo-Nazi.
0: Australia's Special Envoy to Combat Islamophobia says the federal government is taking too long to respond to a landmark report into anti-Muslim hatred. The report by Aftab Malik, handed to the government last year, found Islamophobic incidents have sharply increased since the October 7 attacks in Israel in 2023. Earlier this week, a man was charged in Brisbane over alleged threats to Muslim worshippers with an AK-47 assault rifle. In a statement, the Multicultural Affairs Minister, Anne Ali, says the Albanese government will deliver a response soon. Mr. Malik says the Australian Muslim community is expecting an appropriate response from the government.
2: These are human lives, these are individuals, these are Australians that are being impacted and marginalised and increasingly being felt unheard. And therefore, there is an immense amount of responsibility placed on my shoulders to ensure that I deliver the outcomes that Muslims across Australia expect from my office.
0: Australians frustrated by flight delays, cancellations and refund battles could soon see stronger protections within months. National tourism reporter Christy Sexton-McGrath explains.
3: The federal budget has put nearly $40 million behind a previously announced government plan to establish a new watchdog and complaints system that could lead to airlines facing fines and paying compensation to passengers if flights are cancelled or delayed. The Aviation Consumer Protection Bill is currently before Parliament and is expected to pass within months. Similar protections have existed in Europe for decades. Consumer advocates say the laws will finally deliver fairer outcomes for travellers, but both Virgin Australia and Qantas say the measures will push up the price of airfares.
0: China's foreign ministry has announced that President Xi Jinping has accepted an invitation from US President Donald Trump to travel to the United States later this year, following a two-day meeting between the two leaders in Beijing. With the details, Tim Wharton.
4: On the flight back to the United States from China, Mr. Trump told reporters on Air Force One that a couple of huge trade deals had been reached. He said that Beijing had agreed to buy 200 Boeing aircraft with a potential commitment to buy 750 more. Mr. Trump also said China would buy billions of dollars of US farm products. The US president added that he'd talked a lot about Taiwan with the Chinese leader, who had pushed him to end arms sales to the self-governing island, which Beijing claims it's its own territory. Mr. Trump said he'd made no commitment, but would be talking to the leader of Taiwan before making a decision.
0: The United Arab Emirates says it will double its oil export capacity by next year when it duplicates a pipeline running to a port outside the Strait of Hormuz. Global Affairs editor Laura Tingle reports.
5: The UAE's port at Fujairah has been a vital export point precisely because it sits outside the narrow strait and away from Iran's increasingly aggressive claims to the surrounding waters. The Gulf state recently announced it was leaving the OPEC oil cartel with plans to dramatically increase output. The existing pipeline from Abu Dhabi carries 1.8 million barrels per day. Doubling that would bring the UAE export capacity closer to that of Saudi Arabia. But Iran has raised the stakes, claiming this week an expanded zone of control, taking in much of the UAE coastline. Laura Tingle, ABC News, Jerusalem.
0: A third rape retrial in New York of former Hollywood producer and convicted sex offender Harvey Weinstein has ended in a mistrial after the jury remained deadlocked. A Manhattan jury had been weighing up whether the 74-year-old raped hairstylist and actor Jessica Mann in 2013. Weinstein's lawyers argued that the encounter was consensual. A hearing will be held in late June to determine whether prosecutors will choose to go to a fourth trial. ABC News.
6: ABC Radio with Ashwin Sedgar. Good morning. I was talking a moment ago to Kevin Sullivan about his music, former police officer turned musician, and was asking how music can help recover from some of the difficulties, the trauma was the word he used, from policing. And we've had a message come in from Sean saying music soothes the mortal soul, Ashwin. It has to do with frequency and how it affects our brains from listening to making it. Very interesting that on a physical level it might have that impact, not just the words. I was watching a video about something called infrasound. Infrasound is sound that is at a certain frequency that scares us. Sometimes people say, oh, this house feels creepy, this building feels spooky. Perhaps it's the infrasound because it's of a certain pitch, and I'm not sure if it's the same pitch as a tiger's growl or thunder or something that rightfully scared us in the past, but infrasound is out there, and maybe that's why certain places feel spooky to you. So maybe there's a reverse of that, sounds that uplift rather than haunt. If you'd like to send me any text messages on things you'd like to talk about, 0437 774 774 is the number, or you can call in on 1300 800 222. We'll talk about a mushroom festival next, and we'll get the scoop, the details of the mushrooms that you need to know about. In the meantime, Scott Hamilton is a business and finance commentator. Scott joins you now. Hello.
7: Good morning, Ashwin. How are you?
6: I'm well today. Are you a fan of the mushroom?
7: Oh, look, I love a good mushroom risotto.
6: Oh,
7: you know, I've been known to dabble in the kitchen every now and then, and three or four different styles or types of mushrooms, and saute they in with a bit of garlic and a bit of thyme, a bit of butter, and then whack that into the risotto, and it is a family hit here. So, I do enjoy mushrooms.
6: A bit of white wine and Parmesan cheese on top?
7: Absolutely. It has to be a good white. You know, they say to put a really good white in your cooking and or a good wine and you'll always do well.
6: Very good. Adds a bit of tartness. Well, what's the international finance? What are the settings like? How are we doing as a planet when it comes to money?
7: Yeah, look, it's interesting there, Ashwin. As we know, the US President, Donald Trump, he leaves China with not much more than a courteous and a visit, as many have commentated. And it has been reported there has been certainly a Boeing deal, but that's something that will be seen through the next few days. But there's uncertainty around the UK politics as well. As we know, Sir Keir Starmer's tenure of the British Prime Minister, well, it's looking increasingly bleak, and with cabinet ministers resigning. But we also know, of course, the Middle East is still a concern for financial markets. The opening of the Straits of Hormuz, well, that still looks some way away. Now, with this, of course, financial markets are still very, very jittery. But having said that, of course, Ashwin, maybe some financial market analysts, will they be looking towards maybe Vienna or Austria, where this year's 70th edition of the Eurovision Song Contest takes place. And we know Australia's Delta Goodrum has made the final there. So it could be something a little mind-numbing for financial markets to actually have a look at that. But if I look at financial markets at the moment, it's pretty much a sea of red out there in terms of if I look towards the US at the moment. Currently, the S&P 500 down, NASDAQ down, New York Stock Exchange down over 1%. Dow Jones currently down 492 points, or almost 1%, to 49,570 points. In terms of the Australian market just slipped just 9 points yesterday, down to 8,630 points. Asia and Europe certainly dropped the Nikkei 225, and Japan was down 2% there. But the Aussie market, in terms of currencies, was mostly down on the crosses. The Aussie dollar at 71.57 cents to the US dollar and $1.22 to the New Zealand dollar. Oil gained up $3.77 or up 3.89% to $100.69 US a barrel. Gold fell down $121.90 to $4,563.40 US an ounce. So, in terms of data releases for next week, Ashwin, we're certainly domestically, it's not until next Thursday where we see labour force data for April will be released. As we know, our unemployment rate currently in Australia is at 4.3%. So certainly one to watch there. But really, most analysts will be watching both the Asian markets and also the Middle East as well. But maybe with a slight twinge towards Vienna and the Eurovision contest.
6: I hope so. We're looking good in Vienna. It's us against the Finns. So have you heard the Finnish entry this year?
7: Look, I must say the children did make me aware that the Eurovision contest was on this weekend. Otherwise, I would not have known. So I may have to get up at 5 o'clock tomorrow morning to watch the final. But we might see that with that, what happens there.
6: Give it a go. It's a very aggressive fiddle number on the Finnish side. It's not a beautiful song, but it sure is quirky and kooky. So we'll see if beauty wins over quirk this year, I think.
7: I'll have to look at that as I continue watching financial markets in the background.
6: Okay. Thank you, Scott. Nice to talk to you.
7: Have a great day. Thanks so much, Ashwin.
6: Scott Hamilton there, business and finance commentator. Simon has rung in from Cairns. Hello, Simon.
8: Good morning. Yeah, thanks for having me on.
6: That's okay. What's on your mind today?
8: Just wanted to. I was very interested in the age discussion that you had a little bit earlier. And I just wanted to share my experience, and I'm sure there'll be listeners out there in the engineering and manufacturing sector that would agree that there's a large number of older workers that have a really unique skill set that's not necessarily getting passed down at the right rate to the young people coming through as apprentices. And so as these people transition out of the workforce, there are things that just can't be done anymore in the area that I've been working in anyway. So, I think it's important to acknowledge that the young people have got some great skills and they've got some new technologies, and that's fantastic, but they need to be partnered with these older, experienced people that have, you know, they understand all the nuances, and not every boat's the same, not every truck's the same. How do you do it safely? What's the process?
6: Are you finding in your industry they're just being pushed out too soon before they can train you just to save wage costs?
8: Not really. No, I think it's a double-edged sword. Like I work in I was a ship engineer and skipper, and I work in safety. So there's two sides to it. There's one, as they get older, you want to protect them from musculoskeletal injuries, which means, you know, they can't go lifting all the stuff that they did when they were younger, particularly in engineering, because it's a manual task. So it's like, how do you protect them from that? And then if you're protecting them from injury, then why not pass on all that fantastic knowledge to the young people, you know, so that then comes through, because otherwise it's going to be lost, you know. And the industry that I work in is construction, shipping, fishing, defence. And I think if you talk to most people in those industries as owners or business investors in those areas, the people that they respect the most are the older skippers, the older engineers, because they've got this knowledge that just needs to be passed on. But if they don't give them an apprentice or a young person to pass it on to, then it just goes.
6: Yeah, and this is the flip side of the coin, because the caller who rang in about that said they just feel isolated and lonely and they get pushed out of work. But you're talking about the lack of skills being transferred. So there's a real place for them as well.
8: Yeah.
6: Because some of these skills you just can't learn at TAFE or uni. You need someone to do it with you on the job.
8: Correct. And I think, you know, I completely sympathise with the people that think they're getting pushed out, and I'm sure that there are a lot of people like that, but there's also a lot of people that are hanging in there because they're super talented and there's no one else to replace them. And as an industry and as an area, particularly in Cairns as a region moving forward, that knowledge needs to get passed on.
6: Yeah.
8: Otherwise, who's going to do it? You know, that's the question. Yeah. Safety-wise, you know, things were a little bit different back when they did what they did. But you know, if they've got a process and they've done it for 50 years and they've got all their toes and fingers, then you can bet your bottom dollar that the way that they do it is safe, for one, and efficient and accurate, and, you know, with an output that keeps the customer and the owner happy. So.
6: Good point.
8: I just think it's a shame. Like, where I work, there's a lot of people in their late 60s, early 70s that are probably going to move on. And if what's in their head doesn't get onto paper or into the heads of the younger people, it's gone forever.
6: Yeah. Yeah, really, really important point. Simon, thank you for sharing it today.
8: My pleasure. Yeah, thank you.
6: Simon there calling in from Cairns. Interesting point. Get that training done. But also, what else can someone who's a bit older do if they can't lift anymore? More managerial work, consulting. Maybe there's other pathways out there. But as George from Lakemba was saying, AI is taking a lot of that white-collar type of work away. So what happens next? Tracy has called in from Moonee Ponds. Hello, Tracy.
9: Hi, Ash. How are you?
6: I'm good, thank you. What's on your mind today?
9: I suppose I was thinking more about the conversations around childhood. You know, Stu started the conversation about, not letting kids be kids and play, yeah? And the aversion to letting kids have free play and, you know, how when we were young, we weren't allowed to come home until the lights came on.
6: Yeah.
9: You know, get outside. It was the constant refrain, yeah? I remember when my daughter was eight, a woman down the road approached me and she said, your daughter was on her own yesterday walking to the shops. And I said, yes. And she said, well, she's too young to do that. Aren't you scared? I said, no. I was worried, but I stand at the gate and I see her go to the end of the street. And I know she's crossing a busy road. But, you know, like she had to learn. And both my kids have to learn to feel confident. And so, you know, teaching her to walk with purpose, you know, not to dawdle, be aware of her surroundings, but to be confident is the main thing that kids need to learn, to be brave, to test themselves, to be bold, yeah?
6: I think if they're not bold, this world is going to chew them up because we've just been talking about AI taking a lot of the routine processing jobs. The jobs that will be left will probably involve creativity, human skills, management, jobs that where you just sit in a corner and process and do things quietly, they will disappear very quickly. So I think boldness is almost essential now for the years ahead.
9: Yeah, definitely. And you know, a lot of people say to me, oh, you're strong because I work, you know, in remote communities and it is hectic. But I'm not strong. I'm brave. And we can't always be strong, but we can always be brave. But we need our kids to feel that they can be brave. And I don't think that they are. Yeah.
6: Yeah. This is taking me back to that nightlife conversation where Suzanne was talking about the nocebo effect. So if you think you're sick, you more likely will get sick. And if you think you're not resilient, you more likely will not be resilient. So we really need to work on that mindset early on.
9: And I think, you know, that caller before who was talking about being, a policeman and trauma and not getting help, you know, and that counsellor saying, you know, you do this all the time. Mm. Well, yeah, we do it all the time, but we don't want to become numb to it. But we can't unsee what we've seen and it needs to be processed.
6: Yeah, very much, Tracy. Love to hear from you and thanks for joining again today.
9: Love your show, Ash.
6: Thank you. Tracy there in Moonee Ponds. In a moment, we'll talk about the Mushroom Festival, what you need to know. In the meantime, Helen is called in from Neil. Good morning, Helen.
10: Oh, good morning, Ashwin. Yeah, I was interested listening to Tracy then because as kids we used to just walk to school in a country town and, you know, we didn't have the car to drive us there and all that sort of thing. So in, you know, rain, hail and sleet, we just went, put our coats on, rugged up and we walked. But I'm afraid little ones today, you know, they've got to be, it's not being over precious at all, but in the cities I think one must be very, very careful too, because we were always taught, don't talk to strangers now.
6: Yes. That's right. And we were raised in an era before social media publicised the worst crime.

0: times and made everyone scared as well. So I can understand parents' fear at the moment.
1: Yes,
0: today, 80s parents
1: true.
0: Were not being hit in the same way with those messages.
1: Yes. Well, now, Ashwin, look, yes. I really must tell you today and tell all your audience that tomorrow we have our new Lions Club market again. And geez, look, I can't believe how the months are popping away. Here it is, May. And, pardon me, we have it down at JPEX Park, which is a beautiful park here in Newell, and it's on the fringe of the boardwalk and the swamp. Now, a lot of people call it wetlands. Well, I'm sorry, but up here it's always been known to we Newell people, the swamp.
0: Okay.
1: And I think that sounds more inviting and more interesting, doesn't it?
0: It
1: really?
0: Sounds more like a Dickens novel, the swamp.
1: Exactly, it does, yes. And, you know, of course, next Saturday, Saturday week away, you know, there's things happening at Dimboola and at Newell with the cancer group, of course, the biggest finger food lunch. That's next Saturday, the 26th, at the Lutheran Church Hall. And proceeds, of course, go to Newell Cancer. But I'll be on again, of course, next week to let everybody know about that. And don't forget, everybody, our South Australian fish delivery man comes too on Tuesday, 26th of May, and he'll be in the Nil IGA car park at 11:45. So write that on your calendar. But most of all, it's tomorrow we concentrate on is the Nil Lions Club Market.
0: Okay.
1: So all come along. And if you're pulling up in your caravan, you can see it. You're right. Plenty of parking along the highway. Just come over and, you know, top up with everything. It's a great market, Ashwin. Great market.
0: Thank you, Helen, for calling in. And I love that you have a car park fish guy who just comes in and does the deliveries. That is Helen from Neil. We're about 9 minutes away from the news, and I've been promising to talk about mushrooms during the program. What do you need to know? Now, we know they're delicious. They're quite a meaty vegetable if you're substituting meat out of your diet, but they often don't get enough recognition. There's different types. There's not just the button, the portobello, the enoki. There's more. And the Tasmania Mushroom Festival is now in its third year. So let's meet the person behind it. Dean Smith is the organiser. Hello, Dean.
2: Good morning, mate. How are you?
0: I'm good. Where does this mushroom passion come from for you?
2: By accident, really. I actually don't like mushrooms, which is quite ironic.
0: Okay.
2: I just happened to buy a house with an old railway tunnel as part of the title. And I kind of thought, well, what can I do with this place? You know, I see maybe I could grow vegetables, hydroponic lettuces, tomatoes. And then someone knocked on my front door out of the blue one day and said he wanted to look at it. And I took him down. He said, oh, have you ever thought about growing mushrooms down here? I said, no, I don't actually like mushrooms. But it turned out that he was one of the original farm managers at our big farm down here at the Huon Valley Mushrooms at the time. And that sort of planted the seed.
0: So do you have someone to do the taste testing for you if you don't like them?
2: I have tasted them. It's not a flavour thing for me. It's more textural.
0: Right.
2: Yeah.
0: Okay.
2: Yeah. I actually don't mind the flavour of mushrooms. It's just even as a kid, I had problems with texture with oranges and, you know, like playing footy at school, I'd never eat the oranges at halftime sort of thing. I just don't like that sort of stringy texture of some mushrooms as well. So, I do taste them all. I have to do that, yeah.
0: Interesting. Okay. So take us into this festival. What's happening at the Mushroom Festival?
2: Well, we started this a few years ago just to sort of highlight and bring to attention Tasmania's mushroom growers. You know, we have quite a unique little spot to grow mushrooms in. The climate's really good for growing particular types of mushrooms. So we thought, let's do something to bring it into the spotlight and also to support other growers. We are all small growers. There's no big farm down here anymore. So it's all about support and just bringing, you know, people into the spotlight and showcasing Tasmania's fungi, really.
0: Are there fungi facts or mushroom ideas the average person doesn't know about that you think they should?
2: There's probably, we've only just scratched the surface of fungi, I reckon. I think there's a lot of species we just haven't even come close to sort of realising, to be honest. But for me, it's more about, potential health benefits and things. That's just sort of my passion, I guess. I go into that side of things a bit as well. I do some medicinal mushrooms and grow some of those and trying to help, you know, find another natural alternative in medicine. That's kind of my driving passion, really, but yeah.
0: Do you work with naturopaths and other people in that natural medicine space?
2: To a small degree. A lot of it is just myself, and I do have a mentor that's a mycologist, because I'm not a mycologist. So he's helped me along the way, that sort of space, really. But, I do have a couple of small sort of health, sort of fitness, you know, wellbeing spaces that do sort of promote my product, and we work closely with those guys as well.
0: Can you give us some of the highlights of the festival? I'd heard about this long table dinner.
2: Yes, that's in my place today. It's the lunchtime, it's long table lunch. That starts at 1 o'clock today in the tunnel, the old railway tunnel. So it's quite a unique space to sort of not only grow in, but also have a feast in. So I think we're one of only two in Australia that have an old railway tunnel that we grow in. So this is certainly unique. But apart from my venue, we have workshops up the north of the state. We have some sip and paint sort of events. Some people go into the bush and take photos and learn about different types of native Tassie fungi. There's also farm visits, visiting a farm up north called Hillwood, which is a totally off-grid mushroom and other sort of beef and other industry farms. We have talks from various professionals, and we've got Stephen and Catherine from Planet Fungi, which we're quite excited about to have them on board this year. They do some amazing stuff with sort of lung exposures and taking some really cool photos of fungi. And their sort of flagship event, I guess, is next weekend at Brew Lab, which is a distillery on Sunday. That's kind of where the festival sort of comes to the end, I guess, and big celebration and art shows and stall holders and mushroom feast. And yeah, so it's basically just trying to cover as many bases as we can and try to cater for most people's needs.
0: Oh, sounds like a lovely world that you're part of. The mushroom, I was going to ask, is it a hard vegetable to grow? But they grow themselves out in the wild, so they can't be that difficult, can they?
2: No, there's a few things you kind of need to master, I guess. But once you get those sort of things under control, they do, they're not that hard to grow. Some species are particularly hard to grow. But, yeah, for the most part of it, once you get the few basics right, you pretty much grow most things.
0: Okay. Dean, thanks for your time today.
2: That's all right, mate. Thank you. Pleasure. I'll keep walking these border collies then.
0: Yeah, keep adventuring out there.
2: I'm halfway through here now, so we can head back.
0: Oh, what a healthy life you lead.
2: My day starts at 4 o'clock every day, mate. So whether it's Monday to Friday at work or Saturday and Sunday with the dogs.
0: Sounds like a fun one. Thank you there. That's Dean Smith there. So if you're interested and you're in the neighbourhood, it is called the Tasmanian Mushroom Festival.

0: That's Stuck in the Middle with You by Steeler's Wheel. Some of you may be leaving now to go to your own local programs. If you stick with the program, we'll be talking about how to deal with muscle cramps with Gordon Lynch here on ABC Radio. Overnights.
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5: Good morning, Carrie Worthington with ABC News. Home Affairs Minister Tony Burke says neo-Nazi groups will not be able to avoid Australia's hate laws simply by changing their names. The White Australia Group has officially been banned, and providing support, recruitment or association with the organisation is now a criminal offence punishable by up to 15 years in prison. The group was previously known as the National Socialist Network and the European Australian Movement. Mr Burke says the laws are designed to stop extremist groups from assuming new identities.
6: The way the legislation works in the phoenixing part of the question is once an organisation has been listed, then if they try to reform under a new name, effectively it's a simple regulation change. We don't need to start the process from the start again.
5: The author of a report into Islamophobia has concerns the federal government hasn't responded to his investigation since it was handed down last September. Special Envoy Aftab Malik has warned the government not to wait for another Christchurch massacre before responding. Just days ago, a man was charged in Brisbane over alleged threats to Muslim worshippers with an AK-47 assault rifle. Mr Malik says the federal government needs to act urgently.
7: Post-Bondi, what we're seeing is individuals emboldened with their Islamophobia and threatening to murder individuals, chasing down individuals in broad daylight. Australian Muslims cannot wait for a Christchurch-like attack to happen on Australian soil for the government to respond to my 54 recommendations.
5: China's foreign minister has announced that President Xi Jinping has accepted an invitation from US President Donald Trump to travel to the United States later this year. The BBC's Laura Bickett reports Mr. Trump issued the invitation during a two-day state visit to Beijing, where trade talks dominated.
8: On the flight back to the US, Mr. Trump told reporters on Air Force One that Beijing had agreed to buy 200 Boeing aircraft with a potential commitment to buy 750 more. He said China would also buy billions of dollars of US farm products. The US president added he'd talked a lot about Taiwan with the Chinese leader, who had pushed him to end arms sales to the self-governing island Beijing claims as its territory. He said he had made no commitment, but would be talking to the leader of Taiwan before making a decision.
5: The US president says it'll be tough for the UK prime minister to survive politically after a week of leadership drama in Westminster. Cyan Valence reports from London.
9: US President Donald Trump says UK Prime Minister Sir Keir Starmer has to deal with immigration and energy policy in Britain if he wants to keep his job. Sir Keir has been struggling to hold on to power after the Labour Party's poor performance in the local elections last week, which sparked a wave of resignations and fervent speculation of an imminent leadership challenge. Mr. Trump told reporters he likes Sir Keir personally, but thinks there are key policy areas he needs to sort out if he wants to stay in power.
10: He's in trouble for two reasons, energy and immigration.
9: Despite days of speculation, no one has formally challenged Sir Keir for leadership of the Labour Party.
5: The Central Australian Aboriginal Congress Chief Medical Officer is calling for urgent help as a growing diphtheria outbreak in the Northern Territory places pressure on the health system. The Territory's recorded Australia's first reported death from diphtheria in almost a decade. More than 100 cases have now been recorded, mostly in remote Indigenous communities, with several people admitted to intensive care. Dr. John Boffa says hospitals are already under strain.
11: We've very significantly closed the gap and life expectancy has been improving because of the really good work the health system does. But when we're diverted into communicable disease outbreaks, that impact is reduced and we just can't afford that. So we desperately need additional resources. We're 4 months into this outbreak. It's getting worse. It's not getting any better.
5: A crime scene will remain in place at a home in Tasmania's southern Midlands today as police continue to investigate the death of a man and a woman, both aged in their 60s. Detectives are treating the deaths of the

0: married couple in Campania as a murder-suicide. Police say the man took his own life and the woman was found inside with injuries that caused her death. In sport, Auckland FC has become the first side from New Zealand to reach an A-League men's soccer grand final after defeating Adelaide 3-0 in the second leg of their semi-final at Hindmarsh Stadium. The win secured the Kiwi club a 4-1 aggregate victory. The Black Knights will face either Newcastle or Sydney FC in next weekend's season decider, with the Jets and Sky Blues tied at 1-1 ahead of their second leg later today. That's the latest ABC News.
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2: Do you know, as a child, one of the most difficult and important decisions you make is, do you bend forward or bend backwards when you get foot cramp? And it's something you spend your whole life not fully knowing the answer to. You might be having foot cramp right now and not knowing forward or back. So we will get to the bottom of cramps in general, how to reduce the risk of them, how to deal with them when they happen, does magnesium work, all the questions you may be having about cramp. Stick around for that conversation with Gordon Lynch. And if you have any questions towards the end of that chat with Gordon, you can call in on 1300 800 222 or text 0437 774 774. 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
1: ABC Radio with Ashwin Sedgar.
0: It's probably the most common medical condition we deal with, don't they, in everyday life, is cramping. Waking up in the morning, having your foot or your calf muscle cramp up hard. How do you reduce the risk of cramping? You know, when your whole body is susceptible, there's a lot that could cramp up. So how do we reduce our risk of cramping? And if it happens, how do we deal with it? Professor Gordon Lynch is the director of the Centre for Muscle Research in the Department of Physiology at the University of Melbourne and can help out. Hello, Gordon.
2: Hello, Ashwin. I hope I can.
0: Well, I hope so. This came up in a conversation last week. It's how to deal with cramping. Let's start out with, what is a muscle cramp?
2: A cramp is a strong, it's painful, and it's involuntary, a contraction or a tightening of the muscle. So it comes on suddenly. It can last for a few seconds, maybe for a few minutes. Sometimes the spasms can occur during or straight after exercise. So we see a lot of sports people suffering from cramps, usually at the end of the game, where potentially there could be some other factors contributing to that. It's common in athletes, and especially those with long distance running, and those we need to make clear that you don't have to have a specific muscle disorder which predisposes them to cramping. This was one of these, it's a phenomena that can be very painful. But the thing I wanted to really focus on this morning was nocturnal or nighttime cramps. And they're usually a sudden tightening of the calf. You mentioned the calf before. Sometimes they can happen in the hamstrings muscle at the back of the leg, of the upper thigh. It could be happening in the thigh itself. It could happen in the foot. Sometimes it can happen in the face. They can occur just as you're falling asleep, or it could be when you're waking up. And about half of people over the age of 60 experience some form of nocturnal muscle cramp, and that causes a disturbance of sleep. It can impact upon quality of life. So this sort of borders on the medical side, so that's not my jurisdiction. So I think if you've got muscle cramps that keep coming back or they're severe enough to cause you such grief, that could be in and of itself a problem that needs to be addressed by your GP or your specialist, or it could be an underlying issue of some other problem. So it could be restless leg syndrome, which is another serious thing. So often it's a neurologist who'd be referred by your GP to a neurologist who would investigate a little bit more thoroughly. But look, when we're talking about these things, always check with your GP or specialist first. But I've got some thoughts around, especially about prevention, but in terms of what's causing them, there were sort of two theories, and the old view, and going back for many hundred years or so, it was thought that muscle cramps were caused by disturbances in electrolytes, the sort of things that are circulating in our body. If we're dehydrated, working in steam mines or steam ships or mines where it's hot and humid and you're sweating heavily and you're depleting your muscles of those particular electrolytes and so on, that could lead to fatigue. But it could be many other things, Ashwin, as well. It's often context-driven. But most evidence suggests these days, and that the more modern view, is that cramping is occurring because there's a disturbance to the nervous system or the electrical wiring that controls the muscles contracting. Specifically, the mechanism that allows the muscle to normally relax is being disrupted in some way. So the muscle, if it starts contracting, it keeps contracting, and it's shortening essentially against our will.

So it's an electrical disturbance primarily, but there may be contexts where dehydration and other factors come into it. So there are certain things that happen. If the muscle's cramping, there's certainly we can hopefully passively stretch that muscle and relieve the cramp. Your GP or your specialist may provide you with a medication which can hopefully interrupt those signals that are causing. So it's an electrical disturbance primarily, but there may be contexts where dehydration and other factors.

0: recovering and resting. So recovery is going to be really important, not to be fatigued. But the mainstay of prevention for cramping is stretching exercises. So calves, hamstring muscles, and so on. Stretching exercises are the main preventive therapy. And several studies, Ashwin, have shown that those suffering from nocturnal muscle cramps had a reduction in the severity and the frequency of cramping if they performed stretching exercises every day. So if you learn how to do the stretches, poor stretching technique can have its own problems, including bringing on cramps. But if you're stretching regularly and doing the right form of exercises, that is the mainstay. Now, the things that you often hear about, there are certain things people would advocate for taking to reduce cramps. The one I think I'll put the most credence into is vitamin K supplementation. And that's the most recent strategy that's been advocated for reducing nocturnal leg cramps in older adults. And that was based upon a multi-center clinical trial in China. And it was published in the Journal of the American Medical Association Journal, Internal Medicine. And they found that vitamin K supplementation reduced the frequency, the severity, and the duration of the cramps with no adverse effects. So it was safe and effective. Presumably, the idea behind this is it helps regulate excessive calcium influx into the muscle, which prevents the muscles from over-contracting and allows them to relax. Now, we hear a lot about magnesium as well, and vitamin K seems to be superior to magnesium supplementation. Many people take magnesium. It's often been well advertised. Not everyone responds to magnesium. It doesn't work for everyone. And in fact, the evidence for magnesium's effectiveness for cramps is actually quite limited. So we've got to be careful how we interpret some of these studies. It could be useful for some, not useful for others. The other thing we often see with sports people is pickle juice. Pickle juice, many athletes swear by it. We see players chugging it during games, especially during when they're starting to feel susceptible. How pickle juice might decrease cramp isn't really known, but it's been suggested that it sort of triggers what we call an inhibitory reflex, so it reduces the nerve signals which are telling the muscle to contract. So the shot of the pickle juice as it hits the back of the throat, it triggers a reflex that sort of shuts down this misfiring of the nerve signal to the muscle, and it sort of turns off the cramp. And it's thought that the vinegar content in the pickle juice might be doing that. So a few things here, and I don't want to dismiss the electrolyte theory either. So drinking sports drinks to replenish lost electrolytes after strenuous activity, fluid losses during sweating can be very high in hot and humid environments. We need to replenish and be sensible about those sorts of things as well. And the last thing I want to mention about prevention is limit the drinks that you have with alcohol or caffeine, because they can increase this feeling of dehydration, which means your body has lost too much fluid. So I think good hydration is nothing to – we should keep that as a mainstay as well. But I really wanted to put the emphasis on prevention and hopefully stretching exercises combined perhaps with vitamin K may be something to suggest, but I would always check with your GP or your specialist before you start doing any of these different things just to make sure that you're on the safe side.
1: Very, very comprehensive advice. And I think – I hear a lot about vitamin C from citrus, vitamin D from the sun. Vitamin K doesn't get a lot of publicity. How has it managed to fly under the radar for so long?
0: Yeah, and it's strange because I don't know if it's because of advertising. This study only came out, it was sort of late 2024, had a bit of some issues, but it was republished in its form around, I think, 2025. So it hasn't been that long. So it hasn't got as much traction, I don't think. But the evidence from this trial, and it's been advocated by medical places around the world, vitamin K supplementation, it's one of those things that you can get as supplement form. And it may be something to try. If you haven't had that before, it seemed to have a very good safety profile. But as always, if you're taking medications and other things, you need to check with your GP just to ensure that it's not going to interfere with those medications as well. So it's when we're talking about a medical problem, you consult with the medical specialist always. But here we're talking about things that may not have been tried before. And I thought vitamin K would be something. We hear a lot about magnesium, but the evidence for vitamin K seems to be quite good. But I also emphasise we can't get around exercising, Ashwin.
1: Okay.
0: You're stretching exercises, and we neglect.

0: flexibility and range of motion as we get older. I'm putting my hand up as one of the person that's not doing enough stretching exercises as part of my exercise routine. But if we do those regularly, it could be it is regarded as the main preventive therapy, and many the studies back that up, that you can reduce the severity of the cramps and how often you get them if you're doing these stretching exercises every day. So it's another thing to try.
1: Good to know. Bruce has called in from Double Bay. Hello, Bruce.
2: Hi. Yes, I called last week, and your excellent program, and you lined up a very good talk about prevention. You're a physiologist. I'm a physician. Now, one caution I'd make is don't just drink water. You can wash the sodium out. You've got to drink the salts you're losing. Okay. Now, next thing, there is research going on. There is a team at St. Vincent's, Sydney, where they've got a PhD who just studies in neurology, and now she's got a researcher, a BSc Paris, and he is going everywhere to meetings and setting up special tests. So there is research going on. I'm not sure how many other countries are working on it, but it's muscle cramping really is secondary to other muscle tests. Okay.
0: Yeah. Well, that's very good to know, Bruce, that there is some research going on about this, because there are many people in this country and internationally, of course, that suffer from night cramps, these nocturnal cramps. You mentioned about the salt. I think that's what I mentioned about having the sports drinks, which have the right formulation of the electrolytes and so on. So rather than just necessarily taking salt solutions, but we've got the proper salt in there. And so, I think you're on the money there in terms of making sure we replenish with the right fluid. So good to know. And I hope that maybe some other things I mentioned, Bruce, that might be something you may be trying as well. And the vitamin K has certainly got the evidence to back it up as certainly something worth trying.
2: Yes, well, I've gone through about 8 different ones. Magnesium is put forward, and it does help about 2/3. 1/3 of people don't get help from magnesium. Unfortunately, I'm in that group. Now, other medications, I haven't ever tried the vitamin K one. I will talk to my neurologist and we'll give it a go. Thank you.
1: Very good.
0: Okay, very good.
1: And actually, Bruce, thank you for calling in. Someone else had a similar sentiment. This is from Dave. Who says, good morning, I'm approaching 68 and I have suffered cramps since I was a child. As a child, I got a lot of nighttime cramps. Now living in the tropics, I get cramps when I overexert myself and don't drink enough water. Magnesium certainly helps, but I will now be trying vitamin K. So this comes back to that earlier point. I don't think vitamin K has had the press of vitamin C and D and some of the others, and magnesium, for instance. So it's got some PR to do.
0: All right. Well, I think it's very good to know. And I think the other thing is the context of the cramps. And I think the mention of hot and humid environments where you may be sweating more profusely really emphasises this need to replenish what you've lost. So it's not just about water. It's about making sure that the fluid we're taking has the right composition. And that's, we're very lucky to have so many different sports drinks, and athletes, they've got very careful schedules during the course of the game and their recovery where they're taking these drinks. And it's not just about because they're, part of it is because they're thirsty, but they're actually replenishing the fluids that are essential to bathe the muscles to make them contract more useful. And it's the same thing for all of us. And it may apply to some with nocturnal cramps as well, Ashwin.
1: Malcolm has called in from Carnarvon. Hello, Malcolm.
3: Hello, how are you?
1: I'm good, thank you. What do you think?
3: My grandfather, if he was trimming a tree down or digging the gardens or mowing the lawns, he would stop, get his index finger and rub it across his forehead when he started sweating, lick it off, and if it was salty, he'd go in and get half a teaspoon of salt, put into a glass, and then fill it up with warm water and drink it.
1: Oh, that's some really basic diagnosis, because he'd lost the salt from sweat and he thought he had to put that back in.
3: That is dead right, and he lived to the age 82.
1: Interesting. What do you think about that diagnostic technique, Professor?
0: I think he's sensing the loss of fluid, sensing the loss of salt. Not everyone has that sensitivity. But again, I would be advocating, you know, the safer options is to go for these drinks, which may have not just the sodium content in the salt. There's potassium, there is magnesium, there's other electrolytes in there that allow bathe the muscle. And that's the fluid around the muscle keeps it in what we want, the condition that we want it. So if we're depleting that, that's going to be on it. So it's the anecdotal things like this are very important. It really tells us that we shouldn't be dismissing the electrolyte and dehydration theories about cramping. Still very important in my mind. But remember that the actual mechanism for causing these involuntary contractions is an electrical disturbance. So we've got to try and override those electrical signals to give the relief if it's a really serious cramp.
1: Jan has called in from Muckleford. Hello, Jan.
4: Morning, Ashwin and Gordon. My GP, one of my GPs, I can't remember which one, put me on magnesium. It was moderately useful. And my other GP, who's Indian, she didn't like me taking too much magnesium, and she suggested Indian tonic water or Schweppes bitter lemon. And mm-hmm. I switched over to Schweppes bitter lemon, and it's worked a treat.
0: That's very good to know. The tonic water, I think, Jan, would have been sort of the quinine that was in the past. The quinine was used to treat muscle cramps, but it may not be suitable for everyone because there may be some adverse effects if you're taking a lot of quinine. So quinine actually decreases the excitability between that junction between the muscle and the nerve. So that would reduce the frequency and the severity of the contraction. So that's the reasoning behind taking that. And there are other medications which are perhaps have a safer profile than quinine, which your GP or your specialist would be advocating. So again, when it comes to these taking medications, and if you're taking, you know, if you want to take other supplements, magnesium or potassium, you know, the potassium, or if you want to take the vitamin K supplement, I'd always check with your GP first just to make sure that it fits with the profile that they've been treating you. They're the ones that are monitoring you, and I would always advocate that before you start doing it, you know, willy-nilly, that you've got the consultation happening as well.
1: Thank you for calling in, Jan. Similar message from David saying soda water helped with cramps for him. Another text has come in to say, muscle cramps have affected some members of my family, and I have found it's usually preceded by an overconsumption of sugars and sugary foods. I believe the theory is that sugars flush important nutrients from the body, especially magnesium and possibly other electrolytes. Any thoughts on the diet and cramping there?
0: Yeah, I think the diet is an important one. I mentioned about limiting certain things in the diet, and that was avoiding drinks with alcohol or caffeine if you're prone to having cramps, because anything which is going to make you more dehydrated, that's going to set up a scenario which is not going to be, you know, it's going to be conducive for cramping to happen. So you don't want to do that. In terms of foods, the idea of having excess sugar in the diet, we're always talking a lot to not to do that. Whether it flushes out the other minerals and other things that we're mentioning, I can't say that definitively, but it's an interesting thing that if we try different things in our diet, it could lead to a relief of cramps. And we've got to get the right mix here. And there are a few options on the table that we can try ourselves, but also, you know, that there may be some medications that your doctor can provide you that can give you that relief.
1: Well, it's a very practical set of advice, and vitamin K seems to be one people will look into. Professor Gordon Lynch is the Director of the Centre for Muscle Research in the Department of Physiology at the University of Melbourne. Thank you, Professor. Thank you, Gordon, for your time today.
0: Thanks a lot, Ashwin.
1: We are coming up to the news, so I'll let you go for that. I'll be back with you tomorrow. I've got a music special to prepare. I think we'll focus on special ingredients in songs, from voice to sound to creativity, engineering, what makes them wonderful. That will be back with you tomorrow. It's news time.
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6: ABC News, good morning. I'm Loretta Loberger. A crime scene will remain in place at a home in Tasmania's southern Midlands today as police continue to investigate the death of a man and a woman. Emergency services were called to a property in Campania about 10 o'clock yesterday morning after a concerned relative called 000. Detectives are treating the deaths of the married couple, both aged in their 60s, as a murder-suicide. Police say the man took his own life. The woman was found inside with injuries that caused her death. If you or anyone you know needs help, you can contact 1800 RESPECT or Lifeline on 13 11 14. After years of community outrage over Tasmania's animal welfare standards, TasRacing has announced sweeping changes around what's acceptable shelter for thoroughbred and harness racing horses. Jessica Moran explains.
8: The changes are part of the new code of practice for racehorse welfare, which came into effect in January. But it wasn't until last week that trainers were reminded the new requirements were enforceable by TasRacing inspectors. The changes mean where natural shelter, such as trees, isn't available, a structure with a roof and at least one wall to protect from wind should be built. The regulations also suggest a minimum floor area of 16 square metres per horse. Some in the industry have welcomed the reforms, while others worry it'll see some trainers shut up shop due to the financial burden.
6: Staff from TasRacing's Integrity Unit will start doing property inspections in the coming weeks. The author of a landmark report on Islamophobia in Australia says the federal government is taking too long to act on the issue. The Special Envoy to Combat Islamophobia, Aftab Malik, handed down his report recommending inquiries into Islamophobia, anti-Palestinian and anti-Arab racism, and more support for Islamic facilities and communities in September last year. Mr. Malik has told the ABC the government has ignored the report while Islamophobic incidents escalate.
9: Islamophobia is not receding, it's increasing. It's increasing in its audaciousness. It's increasing in its harm. And so what we need to do is we need to avoid a Christchurch response. We need to preempt that.
6: Turning overseas, and a prisoner swap between Russia and Ukraine has gone ahead despite both sides exchanging lethal attacks in recent days, including another devastating Russian attack on the Ukrainian capital, Kyiv. Europe correspondent Elias Kluwer reports.
10: 24 people died in the missile and drone strike, described by authorities as one of the biggest since the full-scale invasion began over 4 years ago. Ukraine retaliated by launching a massive attack on an oil facility in central Russia. 4 people died in the aerial bombardment. The attacks came only days after a short-lived ceasefire between the two sides. Despite the ongoing attacks, both Moscow and Kyiv agreed to a prisoner swap. 205 POWs were exchanged in the deal, a moment of relief and joy in the bloody conflict. Elias Kluwer, ABC News.
6: US President Donald Trump has called Japan's Prime Minister from Air Force One as he flew out of China. His North Asia correspondent, Natalie Whiting.
11: Japan's Prime Minister Takeuchi Sanai says Mr. Trump called her on his flight back to the United States following his two-day visit to China. She says Mr. Trump provided a detailed explanation of the trip and they exchanged views on issues surrounding Beijing, including security matters. Bilateral relations between Japan and China are at a significant low point following tension over the future of Taiwan. Japan had reportedly sought a stopover from Mr. Trump ahead of his meeting with Xi Jinping, but that didn't happen. Natalie Whiting, ABC News, Tokyo.
6: To sport, and the Sydney Swans have hung on for a gritty 6-point victory over Collingwood in the AFL at the SCG. The Swans kicked just 3 first-half goals as the Magpies led by 21 points at the main break, but a 6-goal third quarter helped fire the ladder leaders to an 11-15-81 to 10-15-75 victory. Brodie Grundy and Nick Blakey combined for 73 disposals for the Swans as Tom Papley and Logan McDonald kicked 2 key goals each. Briefly to Tasmania's weather, there are no warnings for the state. Showers about the north, fine elsewhere. A top of 18 for Burnie, 19 for Devonport and 21 for both Launceston and Hobart.
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12: Yes, here we are, Saturday morning. Welcome to it. Brilliant to have you along. Coming up on the program, we've got some interesting stuff, some fascinating stuff, some new stuff. There's a lot of stuff. I want to introduce you to a new little three-part segment that we're going to be playing number one of this morning on the program, and that is the streets of your town. In this case, it's the streets of my town. But I hope you'll get involved and tell me about some of the wonderful characters that are in your neck of the woods, because we'd like to come and have a chat on the streets of your town on 936 ABC Hobart at ABC Northern Tasmania. That's coming up on the program this morning. And, of course, a stack of events that are all over Tasmania today. Speaking, and oh, I should say too, as I do each week, if you've got something happening where you are, please let us know. We'd love to share it and let everybody else know some of the great community events that are happening around Tassie. The text line 0438 922 936, or jump on the ABC Listen app or give us a call, entirely up to you. Let's have a look, speaking of around Tasmania, at some of those top temperatures right now. And it's pretty mild still. It's unusually warm for this time of year. It's not making a whole lot of sense weather-wise, I've got to say, but there are some showers about and we could do with those, let's face it. King Island, firstly, Curry, and we are going to King Island on the program this morning too, that reminds me, with a really brilliant collab. And it's one that occurred, well, islands apart, you would say. Curry, a top of 20 today, showers increasing. On the northwest coast, Burnie 18 with a shower or two, 20, and those showers increasing for Marrawarr today, and in Sheffield, showers increasing too, and a top of 18 degrees. I think one Jennifer Stackhouse will be happy with those showers for her garden. In the central north, Launceston, possible shower in 21, 20 with a shower or two for Cressy and Georgetown, partly cloudy and 19 degrees. For Flinders, the Corner and Whitemark, both heading for a top of 21 and mostly sunny. In the northeast, Bridport and Scottsdale, both 19 degrees today, partly cloudy in Bridport, Scottsdale a possible shower. In the central plateau, Bothwell, partly cloudy and 20 degrees. Lyawini, 13 and a shower or two. In the west, Strawn, a late shower coming your way and 21 degrees. 21 too for Queenstown with a shower or two. And a wee bit cooler for Waratah, a max of 16, showers increasing there too. On the east coast, also some much needed showers in some parts. For St Helens, showers and 20, shower or two and 19 for Fingal, showers and 18 for St Mary's, and in Swansea, 22 degrees and partly cloudy. In the Upper Derwent Valley, New Norfolk and Ouse both heading for 20 degrees and partly cloudy. For the southeast, Hobart, mostly sunny and 21, not looking like really any showers around the southeast. Bruny Island, Adventure Bay, 20, mostly sunny. 20 for Dover, 20 for Port Arthur as well. All mostly sunny today. And we'll dive deeper into the weather with the Bureau coming up this hour, like we do. We'll take a look at all the coastal waters and swells and winds, etc., etc. Morning to Anthony in North Hobart too. Lovely to hear from you as always, says hi Mel. A wonderful dawn sky, in for a beautiful sunrise. Looking forward to the show. So am I.

0: Fleetwood Mac and Seven Wonders on 936 ABC Hobart and ABC Northern Tasmania. Good morning. Welcome to the weekend. And as I went through the top temperatures and weather very briefly around Tasmania, a few showers today, but very, very mild still. And morning to Tewkesbury Dave, who says it's good paddock mushroom weather. It is good paddock mushroom weather. Tewkesbury Dave. It's 13 past six. Welcome to the weekend. And it isn't a bad day. We've got a few showers around Tasmania, which is much, much, much needed. I tell you what else we need. We need to know what's happening in the world of live entertainment around Tassie. And amazing Grace McCallum's going to bring you that in a tick.
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0: Yes, what is it? What is the buzz? There is always a buzz when it comes to the gig guide. And amazing Grace McCallum, Tasmania's, oh, I could be going out on a limb going, Tasmania's biggest Eurovision fan. But you're giving the top spot a bit of a tickle.
5: I would say so.
0: How's your Eurovision been so far?
5: It's been an early one, yeah.
0: Has it?
5: Yeah, so yesterday, 5 a.m., tomorrow probably 4 a.m. so I can drive to my friend's place to watch it with him. Big Delta Goodrum fans.
0: Well, the bookies have got her at second place, I think.
5: Yes, yes.
0: Interesting conversation, though, yesterday I was listening to, there is actually a university lecturer who specialises in Eurovision.
5: Oh, I think I know him.
0: Of course you do. Of course you would. Who said that some of the challenges can be the fact that it's the diaspora voting that a lot of countries benefit from.
5: Yes.
0: So we don't have a big diaspora living overseas, but a lot of other countries do have from all over the world. And,
5: Greece
0: they bring in
5: Italy often romp in the votes because of that. It's all very, like, I've decided yesterday, if producing doesn't work out for me, that I should become a statistician because I got really into the stats yesterday. And I think I was quite accurate. So I'm keen to see what results come through.
0: You'll be so popular at parties as a statistician.
5: Yes, yes.
0: Well, let's get into the gig guide.
5: Okay, let's. Well, a really big one. It's Pirates of Penzance.
0: Oh.
5: probably
0: another great love.
5: Probably one of the most loved comic operettas ever written, I would say.
0: I liked it when John English was Pirates of Penzance.
5: He's kind of like the quintessential Australian pirate. Yes. And I've got a little snippet of him in just a bit.
0: Have you?
5: But you can see that today at 7 p.m. and tomorrow 2 p.m. at Stanley Burberry Theatre, which is at the UTAS Sandy Bay campus. I think you're going to have this song stuck in your head and all of the others, which I'm not necessarily sure is a great
0: good thing.
5: But since I had to put the gig guide together, I feel like I just needed to bring everybody along for that ride, and I'm taking you all down with me. So here it is.

0: There we go.
1: Pirates of Penzance.
0: How are you going looking at me in these really weird glasses?
2: Well, better than the last time you forgot your glasses and you said you looked like some old scientist. What was that guy called?
0: Julius Sumner Miller.
2: Yeah.
0: I look like Julius Sumner Miller's mother.
2: I think it's a vast improvement.
0: Do you?
2: Yeah.
0: Oh, great. Shame it's radio. Yeah.

0: Next up, Paul Dempsey is in town.
1: Really?
0: Yes.
1: Okay.
0: Yes. Something for Kate frontman is heading to Hobart tonight with his Shotgun Karaoke Volume 2 regional tour. Mm. Volume 1 happened all the way back in 2013, so it's been a while between drinks, but he's known for changing up set lists and making things really interactive with the crowd and responding to the mood in the room as to what he ends up performing. I think he's mostly doing covers, but he does them in his own way, which I think is kind of...
1: So is this making money from doing karaoke?
0: Yeah, basically.
1: Right.
0: I think he does the covers in a way that kind of makes them resonate because he does them a bit differently.
1: Like a version.
0: Yeah, yeah.
1: Gotcha.
0: Yes, and he has actually done like a version...
1: as well.
0: On Triple J, yes. but here's a cover that he did of one of my favourite songs, Because the Night, by Patti Smith.
1: Oh, yeah.

0: such a banger.
1: Yes.
0: And really, you wouldn't, I normally wouldn't say, I'd say don't touch Patty. Do not touch Patty.
1: Yeah, so would I.
0: But yeah, Paul Dempsey's nailed it. He's great.
1: Yeah. In the Venn diagram of our musical taste crossover,
0: yes,
1: it's nice to find maybe two songs
0: that we that we have in common.
1: Yeah, we found one a couple of weeks ago. I can't remember what it was, but I was like, whoa. Yeah, so it's nice. But that's tonight, 7 p.m. at Ulster Bar. No, it wasn't. Or Delta. No. But tonight, 7 p.m. at Ulster Bar. Yeah. That's him.
0: Fabulous. Great. It's 19 past six, by the by, on ABC Radio around Tasmania. This is The Gig Guide with me. I'm Mel Bush. That's Amazing Grace McCallum. Carry
1: yes.
0: on.
1: Yes. Okay. The next one, From Argentina with Love, is happening at Kettering Community Hall tomorrow afternoon. It's featuring...
0: Evita.
1: I don't think so. Oh. I think they're just calling it that, you know.
0: Right.
1: Yeah. Just for...
0: So there's no guarantees of... Don't cry for me, Argentina.
1: I would
0: Don't
1: doubt it.
0: Don't cry for me, Argentina.
1: it's an acclaimed guitarist, Andrew Blanch, and his partner, Argentinian mezzo-soprano Maria Eugenia Nieva.
0: Oh, that's sounding good.
1: Yes. They're actually amazing when I had a listen to them. But he's one of Australia's leading classical guitarists right now, and they're heading off on a US tour that is running for... quite a few dates and over 60 cities. So I think it's

0: That'll be some fabulous culture.
1: Yes.
0: In catering.
1: Yes.
0: Even if there is no, don't cry for me, Margentina.
1: No, yeah, disappointing.
0: Yeah.
1: Evita.
0: There might be.
1: Well, you never know. But like to put in a little bit of culture in
0: culture.
1: Here and there.
0: Yes.
1: Yes. Next up, if you've ever wanted to try a Cayley, a Scottish Cayley, this is your chance. Mm-hmm. Ever wanted to have a jig? Hosted by the Burney Highland Pipe Band. So you can kind of expect lively Scottish folk music, easy dances. Well, not easy for those of us who have two left feet, but they say that they're easy, so I'm going to believe them. But
0: did I tell you I tried line dancing?
1: Did you?
0: I did.
1: Recently?
0: Fairly recently.
1: Oh.
0: Yeah.
1: How did you go?
0: Really badly.
1: Are you not
0: absolutely
1: a good
0: useless?
1: Dancer?
0: Just couldn't do it.
1: Oh, yeah.
0: Just no.
1: Can you do the nut bush?
0: Yeah, I think so.
1: That's the only dance
0: I can do.
1: Yeah,
0: no, I can do the
1: nut bush. Oh,
0: and
1: a step touch.
0: No, I can do nut bush.
1: That's good. Yeah.
0: Absolutely
1: maybe,
0: couldn't line dance.
1: Maybe stick to that one.
0: Yeah.
1: Australian line dance.
0: Embarrassing, in fact.
1: Oh, yeah. Okay. No, well, you would probably be better than me because I tried Zumba once back in the day when it was new. Zero hope for me.
0: Okay.
1: But there are two musicians, Ian McLeod and Eric Johnston, and a little bit of piping thrown in, I believe. So that's right up my alley. And they say no experience necessary. So get along and... I think it's mostly about participation. So that's today, 1 until 5 at the Sulphur Creek Memorial
0: Hall.
1: Fun
0: times.

0: It does. And I don't think, even for me, who dances like a Muppet, I think you could get away with it.
1: I think so. I think there are a lot of people to help out. I think lots of people go in the wrong direction.
0: Jig about.
1: Yeah, that's exactly. Fun. I nearly actually went to a Kaylee when I was living in Stockholm and then COVID hit. So I do have to do it one day.
0: Get along.
1: Give it a go.
0: You too. Morning to Mark from Risdon Vale as well, who is looking forward to the show. Good on you, Mark. Hoping for some rain. Mm. Don't know if it's going to happen in the southeast, but anyway, we'll talk to the Bureau after the 6:30 news. And loves listening to the gig guide.
1: Oh, good.
0: There you go.
1: Nice.
0: Good on you, Mark. Thanks for the text.
1: Got some nice feedback last week from people who enjoyed the politicians singing in Parliament.
0: That was brilliant. But you missed out on a politician, didn't you?
1: I did. One from WA. I was keeping it to the federal ones, but but this particular one from WA is definitely worth a watch. So definitely.
0: I have to do a best of around the states.
1: Yes.
0: 24 past six.
1: Next up is the Australian Guitar Quartet. Four of Australia's most acclaimed classical guitarists are coming together live on stage tonight at St David's Cathedral, and it features Slava Grigorian, Leonard Grigorian, who we had on the show last year. Amazing at their craft. Andrew Blanch, who we just mentioned. Mm-hmm. So he's got a very busy weekend, clearly. And also Vladimir Gorbach. And they've played lots of international festivals, even though they're a relatively new ensemble. But I think those acoustics at St. David's Cathedral are going to be incredible.
0: Magical.
1: Yes. And that's tonight, 7:30 at St. David's Cathedral.

0: few, some Russian vibes there.
1: Yes.
0: I'd say certainly Eastern European.
1: Yes. Yeah, amazing. I would definitely like to get along to that one. Oh, yeah. But, you know, Eurovision calls, so...
0: What do you do?
1: Next
0: Delta,
1: up.
0: Delta, Australia's greatest, you know, classical guitarists of all time. No.
1: Yeah.
0: It's Delta every time.
1: Yeah, unfortunately. But I've got a tribute act for you, Mel Bush.
0: Oh.
1: Exciting times.
0: What have I done to deserve it?

0: you guys all be the judge of
1: now,
0: this.
1: Is this real U2 or non-bona fide Bono?
0: This is the U2 experience, yes.
1: Right.
0: So I reckon they sound pretty good, but you be the judge.
1: Fair enough.

0: I really think, you know, you've got to have, and they sound great, you've got to have such an incredible confidence to take on, like, the biggest band in the world.
1: Oh, yeah.
0: Don't you really?
1: Definitely.
0: And, I mean, it's not just the biggest band in the world, it's Bono.
1: Yeah.
0: Or is it Bono? I never really know.
1: I think it's but Bono. It's
0: Bono. Mm. Let's just roll with that. I mean, it's not just him, but it's the Edge.
1: Yes.
0: As well.
1: Yeah.
0: Guitarist.
1: Yeah. And I think I'm pretty sure, don't quote me on this, but okay. I'm pretty sure they're from Tassie.
0: What, and you too?
1: No. The U2 Experience.
0: Are they? Okay.
1: Imagine the if edge. I just tried to spread that false information on the ABC.
0: The Edge is actually from Ulverston.
1: Oh, I do Sorry. Have a bonus for you.
0: Amuses
1: we've
0: me.
1: We've got to fit it in. But it's on this day in 1990, yep. Jim Henson, the creator of Sesame Street, died, and I went with a little mashup to take you back to simpler times.
0: Oh, how beautiful. Thanks, Gracie.
1: See ya.
0: Bye.
2: Yes, I'd like to visit the moon, but I don't think I

0: finishing off with the Carpenters, the bonus. Oh, that was brilliant, Gracie. Well done. Another gig guide, of course, with Amazing Grace McCallum at the same time next week. We're just about at news time at 6.30 after the news at 6.30 this morning's historic hit. Can you hardly wait? It's a special one. It always is. And we'll check in with the Bureau.
1: When news breaks.
2: So the net effect of the extra homes will put downward pressure on rents.
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0: ABC News, good morning. I'm Loretta Loberger. Members of Australia's most prominent neo-Nazi group have been raising money to challenge the government's hate speech laws in the High Court. Matt Martino from ABC News Verify reports.
1: The federal government yesterday listed the White Australia Group, also known as the National Socialist Network, as a proscribed hate group. It means anyone involved in the organisation, even if it changes its name, risks 15 years in jail. The group had announced it was disbanding in January to get around the laws, but has been fundraising online to try and challenge them. It's raised more than $150,000. The government says it's confident the legislation will survive being tested.
0: Launceston's Pacing Club president says changes to what's considered acceptable shelter for thoroughbred and harness racing horses in Tasmania is a step forward. Tas Racing announced the new regulations when the Code of Practice for Racehorse Welfare was released in January. Last week, it reminded trainers the new requirements are enforceable by inspectors. It means where natural shelter, such as trees, isn't available, a structure with a roof and at least one wall to protect from wind should be built. The regulations also suggest a minimum floor area of 16 square metres per horse. Chester Bullock says improving Tasmania's animal welfare standards is vital.
2: I think it's something that has to happen. There are politicians that would love to close the industry down in total, and we have to be seen and carry out animal welfare conditions for our horses. You know, it's an absolute must that we have to do that.
0: Overseas, and China's President Xi Jinping has accepted an invitation from Donald Trump to travel to the United States later this year.

0: following a two-day visit by the American president to Beijing, where trade was the focus. Tim Wharton reports.
1: On the flight back to the United States from China, Mr. Trump told reporters on Air Force One that a couple of huge trade deals had been reached. He said that Beijing had agreed to buy 200 Boeing aircraft with a potential commitment to buy 750 more. Mr. Trump also said China would buy billions of dollars of US farm products. The US president added that he'd talked a lot about Taiwan with the Chinese leader, who had pushed him to end arms sales to the self-governing island, which Beijing claims is its own territory. Mr. Trump said he'd made no commitment but would be talking to the leader of Taiwan before making a decision.
0: A third rape retrial in New York of former Hollywood producer and convicted sex offender Harvey Weinstein has ended in a mistrial after the jury remained deadlocked. A Manhattan jury had been weighing up whether the 74-year-old raped hairstylist and actor Jessica Mann in 2013. Weinstein's lawyers argued that the encounter was consensual. The former Hollywood mogul is expected to remain behind bars due to his convictions in other cases in California, where he was sentenced to 16 years in prison. Pakistani officials claim militants have stormed an army post in the country's northwest, killing at least 8 troops and injuring 35 others. The BBC's Caroline Davies reports.
2: According to Pakistan officials, the militants rammed a vehicle filled with explosives into the camp before opening fire at the outpost, a security installation used to counter cross-border attacks. The Pakistani Taliban has been reported to have claimed the attack. Last weekend, many police officers were killed in a similar incident in Banu, also close to Afghanistan's border. Pakistan has repeatedly blamed the Afghan Taliban for harbouring militant groups, reigniting a conflict between the two countries in February by launching missile strikes.
0: To sport, and the Sydney Swans have hung on for a gritty 6-point victory over Collingwood in the AFL at the SCG. The Swans kicked just 3 first-half goals as the Magpies led by 21 points at the main break, but a 6-goal third quarter helped fire the ladder leaders to an 11-15-81 to 10-15-75 victory. Brodie Grundy and Nick Blakey combined for 73 disposals for the Swans as Tom Papley and Logan McDonald kicked 2 key goals each. In last night's other game, Gold Coast extended its winning streak in Darwin to 10 matches, downing Port Adelaide by 25 points. Now to Tasmania's weather. There are no warnings for the state. Showers about the north, fine elsewhere. Possible morning fog about inland valleys. A top of 18 for Burnie, 19 for Devonport, 21 for both Hobart and Launceston. ABC News.
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5: And a wonderfully good morning to you. Welcome to Saturday morning and all of the incredible fun events that are happening around Tasmania. Looking forward to sharing as many as I possibly can with you this morning. And a new little segment, three-parter. The streets of your town. Going to meet some locals round the traps. That's on the way on the program. Got a few showers around the place. We're going to talk to the Bureau of Meteorology in just a tick as well. If there are events happening where you are, you know what to do. Get in touch, please. 0438 922 936. Morning to Christina as well. Lovely to hear from you, Christina. Pretty colourful sky this morning. Christina's sending this fantastic photograph. It's really, really lovely. It's almost a little bit eerie with the pink clouds, but it's just beautiful. Thank you, Christina. We need to have like some kind of gallery organised. I say this all the time. It's 24 to 7 on 936 ABC Hobart, ABC Northern Tasmania. Coming up, a ripper historic hit, aren't they all? Sometimes a little strange. It's a combo hit because it combines food and foraging and a bit of swamp music. But first up, let's catch up with Mick Conway at the Bureau of Meteorology. Morning, Mick.
6: Morning, Mel.
5: A few showers finally around some parts of Tassie. But first up, can you take us around with the coastal waters and inland waters and observations, please?
6: Yeah, sure. So generally the winds today, they're going to be north to northeasterly, 15 to 25 knots about the state. There's a that a big

0: became known as the Swamp Fox, and he was born on a cotton farm in a place called Goodwill in Louisiana, and he was absolutely captivated by music from a very young age and was inspired to start writing his own songs after he heard Bobby Gentry perform Ode to Billy Joel. Joe, I should say, not Billy Joel. His early singles, really they were a combo. They went absolutely nowhere, but they were a combination of rock and roll, country and western, rhythm and blues. But in 1968, he released his first number one single, and it was a track that those in the deep south of the USA would understand. But for others, like us, the subject matter was a little bit of a mystery. The hippies of the day latched onto the track because they thought it was a song that was code for marijuana. But the artist insisted that it really wasn't code for anything. It was a song about something that his mum used to cook for him as a child, but not something that you'd ever actually buy in any local supermarkets because it's highly toxic and actually requires some very serious boiling to remove the toxins. He performed the song while he was touring with the likes of Eric Clapton, Creedence Clearwater Revival, Joe Cocker, lots more, and then he would go on to write number one hits as well for Tina Turner. And his number one hit was also recorded by Elvis Presley and Tom Jones. It is a swamp music classic. Have you picked what the track is? It's this absolute ripper from Tony Joe White. And this day back in 1968, it hit number one on the charts. Some Poke Salad Annie.
1: Some of y'all never been down south too much. I'm gonna tell you a little bit about this so that you understand what I'm talking about. Down there we have a plant that grows out in the woods and the fields. Looks something like a turnip green. Everybody calls it poke salad. Poke salad. Used to know a girl lived down there and she'd go out in the evenings and pick her a mess of it. Carry it home and cook it for supper, cause that's about all they had to eat. They did all right.

Richard Spiteful, straight razor tote moment. Lord, I must pick myself up.

0: Love me a bit of Tony Joe White. A little bit of wah pedal in the end. Poke Salad Annie, his number one hit, hitting number one on this day back in 1968, this morning's historic hit. It's 13 to 7 with Mel Bush. Good morning. Thanks for being part of the program this morning. 936 ABC Hobart and ABC Northern Tasmania. Welcome to Saturday morning. Coming up, I should mention, after 10 this morning, we've got some wildlife talk back for you because Greg Irons is going to join us, Director of Bonnerong Wildlife Sanctuary, and interested to hear any wildlife stories that you might have, particularly after this morning's episode of Gardening Talkback with Andrew Clark. Can't wait, because we always have possum stories and how to get rid of the possums in your garden. But anyway, like to hear your wildlife stories too. 0438 922 936. That's coming up after 10. But speaking of, well, I guess they're wildlife. Fishing with Plinio Torian next.
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4: How are you, Mel?
0: Very well, thank you. And I'm wondering, because I was talking to Mick Conway a moment ago about this weirdly unseasonable weather that we've got, and it's not going to change in a hurry, and apparently New Zealand has something to do with it as well. But I wonder, does it affect how the fish are operating? You know?
4: It does. It sort of keeps, you know, the autumn bite going. So the fish will, especially fish that work shallow, like trout and bream, and the like, or anything really, they'll make the most of warmer air overnight, particularly, and they'll be a lot more active.
0: Yeah.
4: A mild morning, you know, a mild night, a mild day leading up to is always a good thing this time of year, because it just makes it, you know, the foods gets in the shallows, all the small sort of animals they're eating, and everything's more active.
0: Yeah,
4: it definitely seems to make a difference.
0: Well, we were going to have a conversation about, you know, winter table fish. It's not really winter time, is it? But
4: let's do it anyway. That stuff's sort of happening still.
0: Yeah.
4: I mean, you know, you can't hold back the seasons. And on that, the main one that everyone's sort of pretty familiar with, that we just floundering. The great Tassie sport of floundering.
0: Are we still, what are the laws around floundering? You know, are you still, is it not like flathead where they've changed it where you can only, you know, take so many? How are the stocks, I wonder, when it comes to floundering?
4: Yeah, that's a bit of a question. I know talking to guys in Victoria, they always talk about their once great flounder fishery. So they seem to have, you know, plundered their fishery over there. A lot more people on the ground. Mm. And I think that's sort of the case here a bit too, you know. So, look, and there is commercial fishery that goes on in a lot of the similar areas that people go floundering around the state. So you'll find, you know, you'll go, and then you'll go, and all of a sudden won't be as many because the commercial guys, I mean, they've got a living to make, you know, had to work the areas.
0: Mm.
4: And it'll take, you know, 3 or 4 weeks for things to sort of fish to filter back or up.
0: It's kind of a rite of passage, isn't it, for like as a kid, go to the shack or go camping and go floundering?
4: Absolutely. And I'll tell you what, it's very interesting going floundering. There's a lot to see as a fisherman in the water, you know, because, you know, an inquisitive mind and all that. There's a lot of stuff to see there. So I always find it fascinating going floundering. You see, you know, a lot of flathead in sort of areas you wouldn't have thought, and always pick up a few garfish. You see a lot of garfish. They come into the shallows at night, and all sorts of stuff. You know, sea trout.
0: They're a bit harder to
4: kicking around.
0: Oh, right. I was going to say garfish. You wouldn't really be able to catch garfish in the same way.

0: way that you get flounder?
1: I use the back of a spear often when they're sort of...
0: Oh, do you?
1: And you sort of whack them on the back of the head.
0: Mm. Well, yeah, your hand-eye coordination is a great deal better than mine in that case.
1: Oh, it's pretty messy in real life when you see it. It's a lot of flailing and that's fairly hilarious.
0: Yeah, dearie me.
1: It doesn't seem to be any technique when you see it happening.
0: No.
1: Some people use like a piece of fencing wire, like a thick piece of fencing wire, so it goes through the water and hits the fish. But people often will, carry a net, garfish specialist, but I tell you what, it's much easier to catch garfish during the day with a little float and a couple of small hooks underneath and some dough for the bait.
0: Have you got
1: like
0: some favourite floundering spots?
1: Yes, I go down to Cremorne Channel and just inside the channel, and you've sort of got those little sort of green weed beds up against the shore, and that's a good place to set up alongside those or in between those. I just pop the anchor down and a little bit of bread burley out the back and have my rod ready to go. And they're quite, they're quite quick onto the burley. They don't take long to find it. And it's quite an efficient little session. It only takes you normally an hour or so, and you've got enough garfish for a feed. I love them. They're delicious fish.
0: They are a delicious fish. We used to go floundering at Port Sorell when we were kids.
1: Yeah,
0: as well. Feel free to share your favourite floundering spot.
1: No one's going to do that.
0: No, I was just about to say, even though it's probably a family secret, 0438 922 936.
1: Yeah, I think they're handed down from generation
0: they
1: to generation.
0: They are.
1: But it's a good spot. I mean, I go in areas in pit water.
0: Oh, yeah.
1: Between, Sorell and the airport there. In Hobart, and I'm sure any shallow bays, like Duck Bay in the northwest, when I grew up around Launceston area, Kelso Flats were pretty productive for me. But there's no shortage of shallow sandy bays where you might sort of find a flounder or two.
0: Oh, for sure. Yeah. And you mentioned flathead too. We've got to be really careful about that, don't we? Because that's extremely tight restrictions on flathead at the moment, which is fair enough too.
1: Yes. I got asked to speak on the parliamentary review on flathead
0: adjustments.
1: I did. And I was like, why are they asking me? although I'm a fisherman, I actually don't have any, learned knowledge or taught, actual...
0: Yes, but it's
1: educated
0: lived,
1: knowledge
0: it's
1: on...
0: It's lived
1: on,
0: knowledge, isn't it?
1: Well, I have that, lived experience, But, I'm sure there's people with a lot more actual knowledge on the fishery than me, but I thought that was interesting why they'd asked me all of it. They hadn't asked me before.
0: Would have been really
1: Maybe
0: interesting.
1: It's me doing a radio show. I think I know what I'm talking about.
0: There you go.
1: No, not the case.
0: But it is. No, talk yourself up. Please.
1: Yeah. I'll go along for a listen. Yes.
0: But it is still just one flathead, isn't it, per person?
1: It varies around the state. Now, some places are still five. Some places, like in our area down here, there's no take now at all. Definitely check your rules. I might actually go today, for a bit of, if you're looking to feed a fresh fish, enough of this catch and release stuff sometimes. I might head down to sort of Dunalley, Marion Bay area, and I can sort of have a go at a few small table fish down there.
0: Why not?
1: The whiting might even be coming back in. There's a few whiting down that way, starting to sneak into the southeast. And I was listening to Croft's report yesterday, and he was talking about that finishing of the whiting spawn. He's also saying, people heading out to the 30, 40 metre mark to catch them. Well, that's where they're spawning. So, as a fisherman, I'm not going to head to a spawning area to catch them. I'll wait for them to finish spawning and then get them inshore. If I know they go wide to spawn, as a conscientious fisherman, I'd make the decision maybe leave them alone for those 3 or 4 weeks they need to spawn for the year and, pick them up once they've had their spawn. Yeah. What do you think about that?
0: I think it sounds good. Anybody who's, just having babies wants to be left alone for a little while, have a rest up, take it easy.
1: Absolutely. But I think we should continue to be more conscientious about fish spawning periods as fishermen heading into the future. I think, you know, the past has always been, you know, pursue fish when they're congregated to spawn. And I don't think that's worked out so well for us.
0: Now, the other fish on the list that I don't think we've spoken about before, really, is silver trevally.
1: Okay,
0: it's a winter fish. Yeah.
1: And quite a targeted fish these days. They fight hard, and a lot of the sort of, you know, young lure fishing sort of guns, they love to go out and get their big silver trevally. They seem to be doing quite well around the state. And this year seems to be quite a solid year for them. I don't know if it's the dry conditions, but it would have something to do with that. But for me, inshore areas, sandy channels, they love sandy channels, like, you know, the lower Swan River, you know, the famous Trevally Alley in George's Bay.
0: I didn't know there was a Trevally Alley, but I do now.
1: Most fishers know a place called Trevally Alley. It's well named, isn't it?
0: Oh, yeah. Righto.
1: There's no signpost, but it's there all the same.
0: Yeah.
1: It's like the Trevally Alley is the main channel between the rear of George's Bay at St Helens and the sort of seafront part of the bay. Yeah, and it's like joined by a deep alley channel, so Trevally Alley. And they love a bit of that gives you a clue of what they like. They love a little bit of current and places like main feeder channels between sections of estuaries provide that. So that's always a good place to set up, whether you're land-based or in a boat. And they're a sucker for a nice little soft plastic, like a 3-inch bait fish imitation. I catch them with little vibration baits, like little metal, what we call a blade vibration bait, about 40 mil long. It's like a little sort of prawn fish profile metal lure with little tassels at the back with two hooks on it. Like we call those assist hooks.
0: How
1: like
0: big
1: hooks
0: do they
1: on
0: get?
1: Little strings. Biggest one I've caught is, well, I didn't. I took my son. He caught it. I'll be honest. I watched. I witnessed being caught. It was 67 centimetres.
0: So that would have been about, big.
1: Yeah, it was a 20-minute fight. We were on pretty light string, so it took a while. We had to chase it around with the boat. But a good one normally is 50 centimetres. Yeah.
0: Fantastic.
1: Quite good sashimi, by the way. They're a nice fish.
0: Well, I hope you have success. Get your fresh fish this weekend. News is upon us, but great to chat to you, Plinio.
1: No worries, Mel. Cheers.
0: Plinio Torian there, talking fishing. Are you going to head out, catch yourself, like Plinio, some fresh fish for Tucker for the weekend? Gorgeous weather. We're just about at the news at 7 o'clock, the extended news at 7 o'clock. Coming up, a story about community. And that is something you know we love to talk about on the program, love to shine a light on Saturdays. And it's going to be, well, a big morning in Dodgers Ferry. So I want to share that with you coming up after the news at 7 o'clock. And also, don't forget, coming up after 9 this morning, Andrew Clark is back to join you for Gardening Talk Back on the program. You can call in early if you like, 1300 222 936.
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0: In ABC News at 7, investigations continue into what police say was a murder-suicide in Tasmania's south yesterday. Members of Australia's most prominent neo-Nazi group remain active online despite claiming to have disbanded. And Chinese President Xi Jinping to travel to the United States later this year after accepting an invitation from Donald Trump. Good morning, I'm Loretta Loberger. Police are appealing to the public for information following a murder-suicide in Tasmania's southern Midlands. Emergency services were called to a property in Campania about 10 o'clock yesterday morning after a concerned relative called 000. A married couple in their 60s were found dead at the property. Police say the incident is a family violence case and is being treated as a murder-suicide. Detective Inspector David Gill says the investigation is expected to take a number of weeks.
1: We will actually produce a brief of evidence to the coroner who will ultimately determine the cause of both deaths. Tasmania Police are also asking any member of the community that may have knowledge of this incident who has not been spoken to already to please contact 131 444.
0: If you or anyone you know needs help, you can contact 1-800-RESPECT or Lifeline on 13 11 14. The Tasmanian Greens say the conduct of an Italian building firm raises questions about the tender process to find a builder for the Macquarie Point Stadium in Hobart. State political reporter Josh Duggan has more.
2: WeBuild is one of two final tenderers to build the stadium in Hobart as part of a joint venture with the Chinese government's state building company. New South Wales Premier Chris Minns has accused WeBuild of attempting to gouge them on the Sydney Metro project. The company is also being investigated over a contractor's alleged suspicious underpayments, safety breaches and other concerns. Greens Deputy Leader Vicar Bailey says it's concerning.
3: It begs the question, how has this company been approved to the next stage of the tender process for the Macquarie Point Stadium?
2: He's asking what due diligence has been done.
0: The Macquarie Point Development Corporation has been contacted for comment. Members of Australia's most prominent neo-Nazi group have remained active online despite claiming to have disbanded. Matt Martino from ABC News Verify reports.
4: The White Australia Group, also known as the National Socialist Network, is now a proscribed hate group after being listed yesterday by the federal government. Anyone involved in the organisation, even if it changes its name, risks 15 years in jail. The group announced it was disbanding in January to get around the laws, but its members have remained active online since. Leader Thomas Sewell has fundraised for a High Court challenge to the laws. He also recently appeared on a vodcast alongside a notorious American neo-Nazi.
0: The special envoy to combat Islamophobia has warned Muslims are at risk of escalating attacks and called on the government to act on his report handed down 9 months ago. The report recommended inquiries into Islamophobia, anti-Palestinian and anti-Arab racism and more support for Islamic facilities and communities. Mr. Malik told the ABC he fears for the safety of Muslims in the country with threats and attacks on individuals and religious institutions escalating.
5: Post-Bondi, what we're seeing is we're seeing individuals emboldened with their Islamophobia and threatening to murder individuals, chasing down individuals in broad daylight, attacking mosques and worshippers.
0: Turning overseas, and the United Arab Emirates says it will double its oil export capacity by next year when it duplicates a pipeline running to a port outside the Strait of Hormuz. Global Affairs editor Laura Tingle reports.
6: The UAE's port at Fujairah has been a vital export point precisely because it sits outside the narrow strait and away from Iran's increasingly aggressive claims to the surrounding waters. The Gulf state recently announced it was leaving the OPEC oil cartel with plans to dramatically increase output. The existing pipeline from Abu Dhabi carries 1.8 million barrels per day. Doubling that would bring the UAE export capacity closer to that of Saudi Arabia. But Iran has raised the stakes, claiming this week an expanded zone of control, taking in much of the UAE coastline. Laura Tingle, ABC News, Jerusalem.
0: Chinese President Xi Jinping will travel to the United States later this year after accepting an invitation from Donald Trump following a two-day visit by the American president to Beijing, where two major trade deals have been announced. Tim Wharton has more.
7: Speaking to reporters on Air Force One on the way back to the United States, Donald Trump revealed that Beijing has agreed to buy 200 Boeing jets with the potential to purchase 750 more. The US president, who also announced China will buy billions of dollars worth of American farm products, revealed he also talked a lot with President Xi Jinping about Taiwan. Mr. Trump says the Chinese leader, who has now agreed to come to the United States, pushed him to end arms sales to the self-governing island, which Beijing claims is its own territory. The US president says he gave no commitment, but will talk to Taiwan's leader before making a decision.
0: Ukraine's President Volodymyr Zelensky has vowed retribution against Russia after visiting the site of Moscow's latest deadly strikes in Kyiv. Here's Europe correspondent Elias Kluwer.
8: Ukraine has declared a day of national mourning and targeted Russian oil infrastructure in retaliation to what European diplomats have called Russia's biggest 24-hour barrage of drone and missile attacks since the full-scale invasion began. 24 people were killed and dozens more injured in Moscow's most recent attack in a residential area in Kyiv. Both sides have been exchanging lethal attacks since the end of a three-day ceasefire on Tuesday. Despite the continuing conflict, an agreed prisoner swap did go ahead, with more than 200 prisoners of war exchanged as part of the ceasefire deal.
0: Pakistani officials say at least 8 troops have died and 35 others have been injured following an attack by militants on an army post in the country's northwest. The BBC's Anbarasan Etty Rajan reports.
9: Reports from the region say Islamist insurgents first rammed a vehicle into the security forces building before waging a gun battle in Pakistan's Bajau district bordering Afghanistan. Images from the outpost showed that much of the structure had been reduced to rubble. The bombing on Thursday night follows 3 militant attacks in recent days that have killed nearly 30 people. Pakistan blames neighbouring Afghanistan of harbouring militant groups, but the Taliban in Kabul deny the accusations.
0: Back home, and a Tasmanian dance company has had to rely on fundraising and donations to stage its latest performance. The Mature Artists Dance Experience, or MAID, partners professional artists with non-professional dancers aged over 50. The not-for-profit's latest show explores connection and the wisdom of mature performers. Dancer Jane Polly says MAID was unable to secure any state or federal arts grants for its program this year.
10: Research has shown that we're all much healthier in an environment that's arts rich, and it would be lovely if that was more invested in by our government.
0: Tasmania Police says it's investigating reports of alleged dog poisonings in the state's north. The ABC understands 2 pet dogs died in Evandale earlier this week after eating meat laced with poison. Police are looking into the matter and are encouraging anyone with information to come forward. Now with sport, here's Erin Marsikivetere.
11: The Sydney Swans have hung on for a gritty 6-point victory over Collingwood at the SCG, winning 11-15-81 to the Magpies 10-15-75. The Swans kicked just 3 first-half goals as the Magpies led by 21 points at the main break, but a 6-goal third quarter helped fire the ladder leaders to victory. Swans star midfielder Isaac Heaney has told ABC Sport the win was hard-fought.
12: I mean, they smacked us in the contest early and we had our backs against the wall in the first half.
11: Elsewhere, Gold Coast extended its winning streak in Darwin to 10 matches, downing Port Adelaide by 25 points, 15-8-98 to 10-13-73. The NRL's Magic Round has kicked off with the Cronulla Sharks recording a 38-16 win over the Canterbury Bulldogs, while the Dolphins downed the South Sydney Rabbitohs 32-10. Auckland FC has become the first side from New Zealand to reach an A-League men's soccer grand final after defeating Adelaide 3-0 in the second leg of their semi-final at Hindmarsh Stadium. And the women's A-League champions will be crowned today, with Melbourne City hosting Wellington Phoenix in the grand final in Melbourne.
0: Now to Tasmania's weather. There are no warnings for the state. Showers about the north, fine elsewhere, possible morning fog about inland valleys. North to northeasterly winds. For the population centres, Burnie a shower or two atop of 18, Devonport a shower or two atop of 19, Launceston a possible shower and a top of 21, and for Hobart a mostly sunny day atop of 21. 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
13: With Mel Bush.
15: Yes, it is. Your weekend is here.
14: And not a bad old weekend weather-wise, but a few showers, not a whole lot though, in some parts of Tassie, and still some bizarrely warm temperatures for this time of year. A beautiful photograph of the sunrise from Tony at Ridgeway. Thank you for that one, Tony. A delightful orange sunrise. We were told that that looked absolutely glorious this morning. Also, coming up in just a moment, a story about community. I did promise this. You know we love to talk about community on the Saturday's program. It's going to be a very big morning in Dodge Vegas this morning. We'll get to that in a tick. But a little further south at the Tasman X Service Club, morning to Marilyn at Eagle Hawk Neck, at Nubina today from 10. Beautiful weather has brought out a lot of stalls for the market. Plants, cakes, walnuts, honey, and even tomatoes, says Marilyn. So get down there. That's today. The market at the Tasman X Service Club at Nubina. It's 11 past 7 on ABC Radio around Tasmania. Now, when you hear so much bad news every time you turn on your radio or telly, that's why I like to bring you as much good news as I can. Today is a big day for the Southern Beaches Landcare Coast Care Group. They've been doing some great work in their local area, and an unveiling is happening this morning in Dodgers Ferry. Lou Purcell is one of the group's volunteers. Morning, Lou.
15: Morning, Mel.
14: Lou, can you tell us a little bit about some of the projects that Southern Beaches Landcare Coast Care Group have been involved in? Because it's quite diverse, really.
15: Yeah, the group's spread across quite a large area and are working on lots of different projects all at the same time. At the moment, one of the most exciting projects that they're working on is the Saltbush Line, which is a coastal regeneration project that involves weeding and planting and aims to protect the coastline from rising seas and being inundated.
14: I think it's wonderful to hear that you are so active and that the members are so engaged, because so often we hear the news about, you know, volunteering is down, we can't get enough people, but you guys seemingly are quite the opposite. The work that you're sort of celebrating today, that's Flora Park. Can you paint a little picture for us, Lou, of Flora Park for people who aren't familiar?
15: So Flora Park is a little pocket of amazing diversity right in the centre of Dodgers Ferry. It borders the Dodgers Ferry Primary School and it has a skate bowl right in the centre. And in Flora Park, there's just these incredible old white gums. We've got some incredible floral diversity flowers. And probably my favourite thing that is there is we've got a resident wombat who has burrows in the park.
14: Has the resident wombat got a name?
15: I don't know, actually.
14: There you go.
15: I wonder if we need to get the primary school kids to name the wombat.
14: Get onto it, Lou. I think that's a great idea. Get the kids, because I know the kids are involved in what's happening here. What was the vision for Flora Park as far as the Landcare, your group's concerned?
15: So, you know, amazing vision in the past to protect it as a reserve, but it was sort of just left to do its own thing. And with that, there was a lot of weeds that overtook. And so the vision of the Flora Park group, who are effectively known as the Tuesday Weeders, was to tackle the weeds as best they could and see what happens. And from there, just by removing weeds in a large or sort of, well, at first in a small area and then in a larger area, what they found was that all of these plants had been sitting, waiting for people to come along, pick the weeds, take them away, and then they could flourish.
14: That's a beautiful story.
15: They've removed these weeds, we have this floral diversity, and in spring you'll see the most gorgeous sun orchids popping up out of the ground, and they're just this vibrant blue-purple colour. You'll see orange and yellow paper daisies. It's really stunning. Just what has come simply from removing the weeds and not even doing any extra planting.
14: That's incredible that Mother Nature's just doing its thing and all the natives are coming back once,
15: exactly,
14: you know, once all the weeds are gone. So it's a bit of a, it is a celebration today. You've engaged with quite a few people. So talk to us, Lou, about what's happening this morning.
15: So this morning we have the unveiling of our nature interpretive sign. In 2025, we got funding from the wonderful Hobart Airport Community Grant, to design some signs that tell our story about the park and what amazing stuff is there. We'd love to inspire the community with knowledge so that they understand just how special this place is. And to do that, we worked with the Dodgers Ferry Primary School kids. So we had this beautiful group of about 12 Dodgers Ferry Primary School kids come along for about 6 sessions every Friday afternoon, and we shared what was special about the park, and they shared what they loved about nature and connecting with nature. And we worked on some poems and some artwork around how they felt when they were exploring Flora Park.
14: So this is really, Lou, as much about education as anything else as well.
15: Very much, yeah, because that's one of the first ways that people can connect with a place is by understanding it. And once you understand just how special it is, it's easy to see, you know, why it's so valuable and just how lucky we are to live in a place like Dodgers Ferry and Tasmania.
14: And, of course, the wider community are welcome to come along as well and check out the new signage and information.
15: We love that. Yeah, definitely. So from 10 o'clock today, we'll be having our unveiling. There'll be a nature walk led by some of our very knowledgeable volunteers and a morning tea as well to celebrate after. And we would love to welcome anyone who can come along.
14: Perfect. Lou, and congratulations to the team too for, you know, coming together and regenerating and revitalising, I guess you'd say, a part of Dodgers Ferry for everybody.
15: Yeah, they've done an amazing job. And I do want to say a shout out to the Sorrel Council as well, who've been such a vital part in partnering with us and supporting us to care for this area. They're just really wonderful in the way that we've built that partnership.
14: That's so important, those partnerships. Lou, thank you so very much. It's been great to chat with you and congratulations on doing some incredible stuff in the Southern Beaches.
15: Thanks for having us, Mel.
14: That's Lou Purcell, who is one of the volunteers with the Southern Beaches Land Care Coast Care Group. They do so much stuff in and around the Southern Beaches. And as you heard, they're celebrating today some new interpretive signage happening and being unveiled from 10 o'clock this morning at Flora Park in Dodgers Ferry, if you get the chance to get along. It's 18 past 7 on 936 ABC Hobart at ABC Northern Tasmania. Coming up next, I want to shine a light on a form of cancer that I feel we don't talk about all that much, certainly not enough, and its prevalence in Australia. And this is also a story about community. And tomorrow you're invited to take a walk and to raise some awareness.
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14: It's 19 past 7. I feel like we hear a lot about cancers like breast cancer, ovarian cancer, and of course, so we should. I don't want to take away from that at all. But rarely, I feel, do we talk about some of those other prevalent cancers like bladder cancer. And given last year there were more than 3,000 of your fellow Australians that were diagnosed with bladder cancer, I'm not sure why we don't hear about it more often. Tomorrow, Tasmania is joining the rest of the country and New Zealand, as it happens, in taking part in Anna's Walk to shine a light on bladder cancer. Helen Pryor is the Community Engagement Officer with Beat Bladder Cancer and the coordinator of Anna's Walk in Hobart tomorrow. Helen, good morning.
19: Good morning, Mel.
14: Helen, you have a very personal connection to Anna's walk, but before we get there, can we talk a little bit about bladder cancer? I mentioned more than 3,000 people were diagnosed last year. It's pretty big numbers. Is that fairly typical of the numbers over time?
19: Yes. In fact, bladder cancer is one of the only cancers that continues to increase in numbers. And certainly over the last 5 years, where there have been advances made in many cancers, the number of bladder cancer cases has increased and the mortality from bladder cancer has increased.
14: Any sense of why, as far as the research is concerned?
19: One of the things that researchers have picked up is that there has been an increase in younger women. And the reason for this being that a lot of the symptoms in younger women can be identified wrongly, such as urinary tract infections. So they're picked up quite late and therefore the prognosis is not as great.
14: So is there a commonality across the symptoms, though?
19: There is. The main symptom is blood in the urine, and that's the major thing that we ask people to look out for. As soon as they see blood in the urine, they should be following up with their doctors, because this is a very common early symptom of bladder cancer.
14: And I'm gathering catching it earlier the better. What are the survival rates like, Helen, for bladder cancer?
19: Well, for older men who are the traditional bladder cancer patients, they have a 59% survival rate over 5 years, and women have a 49% for those reasons that I mentioned earlier.
14: So, Helen, can you tell us a little bit about your relationship to Anna's Walk, which, as I mentioned, is happening in Hobart tomorrow, all over the country and in New Zealand? Who was Anna, Helen?
19: Yes, Anna was my daughter-in-law, and she was misdiagnosed when she was 44 with urinary tract infections, which in fact was early bladder cancer. She was treated for that for almost a year before realising that it was invasive or muscle-invasive bladder cancer. And unfortunately, she passed away a year later when she was 45 from bladder cancer. Very tragic, but quite a common story, Mel, amongst our patients, that there's been a lot of misdiagnosis. So people need to take control of their own urine health and check the symptoms. And if things aren't right, really follow up with their doctors.
14: I really think this is an eye-opener, Helen, in fact, because it's not something that's ever been on my radar, but it certainly is now. And so obviously Anna was the inspiration behind, you know, Beat Bladder Cancer Australia's walk to shine a light on bladder cancer.
19: Yes, absolutely. Well, this happened to Anna 8 years ago, and there were no services available, no support services, no information relevant to Australian cases. And she was left really isolated. And one of her dying wishes was that her husband set up a charity so that other people didn't have to go through what she went through.
14: So what kind of support and resources does the organisation offer, Helen?
19: Yeah, we're very, very well regarded in terms of our support services. We have support meetings nationally once a month. We have a Facebook page, which is really well utilised by people chatting to each other and asking questions of each other about their conditions. We have one-on-one peer support now, which has just been set up in the last year, which is very successful, where people can chat to another patient who is going through similar things. And we have a very resourceful website where people can check for information. We've got lots of urological information and expertise on our committee, so the information is always trustworthy and up to date.
14: I think Anna would be very proud
19: yeah.
14: to see that now. Our guest is Helen Pryor, who's the Community Engagement Officer with Beat Bladder Cancer at 25 past seven. And tomorrow is Anna's walk. Tell us about the walk tomorrow, Helen.
19: So tomorrow in Hobart, we're walking at Waterworks Reserve, and the walk starts at 11 o'clock. It's a fairly short walk. We'll be walking around the two reservoirs and then having a barbecue afterwards with some speeches and community awareness raising about what bladder cancer is and the implications of bladder cancer. Our walk is quite small and friendly. Everybody is welcome. And certainly we love to take questions or comments from people if they're worried about bladder cancer in any way, shape or form.
14: Is there a particular colour associated with
19: Yes, there is. Bladder cancer is purple and yellow, so we like to wear a splash of purple for the walk. And this walk, as you said, is taking place all over the country, and we're expecting thousands of people nationally and in Wellington to do the walk tomorrow as an awareness-raising exercise.
14: So for people who want to take part tomorrow, walking around beautiful Waterworks Reserve, because it really is lovely. Yeah.

0: Yes.
1: Do people need to register, Helen, prior to?
0: Yes, please. Yes, we'd love people to register via our website, Beat Bladder Cancer Australia. It's an easy process to register. It's free. We'd like you to register so we know how many we can cater for. So, yeah, it would be great if people registered earlier.
1: Helen, it's been great to chat to you. Thank you so much. And it really has been enlightening, I have to say.
0: Okay, Mel, thank you very much.
1: That's Helen Pryor there, who is the Community Engagement Officer with Beat Bladder Cancer. If you're in southern Tasmania, why not don your purple shirt and join them for a walk around Waterworks Reserve? I learned something then, did you? It's 27 past 7, 936 ABC Hobart at ABC Northern Tasmania. Coming up in the next half hour, I want to introduce you to an incredible Tasmanian and a winner as well in the recent Young Tasmanian Achiever Awards. That's coming up after the news. It's 27 past 7.

0: It was just so wholesome, wasn't he? Buddy Holly on 936 ABC Hobart, ABC Northern Tasmania with Mel Bush. Good morning. It is lovely to be chatting with you this morning. We're just about at news time at 7:30. Coming up in this half hour, we're headed to the northwest coast.
1: In your neighbourhood...
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6: ABC News, good morning. I'm Loretta Loberger. After years of community outrage over Tasmania's animal welfare standards, TasRacing has announced sweeping changes around what's acceptable shelter for thoroughbred and harness racing horses. Jessica Moran explains.
7: The changes are part of the new code of practice for racehorse welfare, which came into effect in January. But it wasn't until last week that trainers were reminded the new requirements were enforceable by TasRacing inspectors. The changes mean where natural shelter, such as trees, isn't available, a structure with a roof and at least one wall to protect from wind should be built. The regulations also suggest a minimum floor area of 16 square metres per horse. Some in the industry have welcomed the reforms, while others worry it'll see some trainers shut up shop due to the financial burden.
6: Staff from TasRacing's Integrity Unit will start doing property inspections in the coming weeks. Overseas, and Israel has announced it has targeted the leader of Hamas's military wing in

0: Gaza, who it says was one of the architects of the deadly attack on Israel on October 7, 2023. The BBC's Amir Nadar reports.
1: Izz al-Din al-Haddad has been the de facto leader of Hamas in Gaza for almost a year. If the assassination attempt was successful, Israel would have killed the last remaining mastermind of the October the 7th attacks. Eyewitnesses told the BBC that an apartment in Gaza City was struck by multiple missiles, and survivors who escaped by car were targeted in subsequent strikes. Haddad's death has not been officially confirmed by Hamas or Israeli authorities. Following tonight's attacks, Israeli military officials accused Haddad of responsibility for the murder, kidnap and injury of Israeli citizens and troops.
0: The US says Israel and Lebanon have agreed to extend their ceasefire for 45 days. The shaky truce was due to end tomorrow after coming into effect a month ago, although both Israel and Hezbollah have continued to trade attacks since then. The renewed deal was announced after 2 days of negotiations in Washington, with more talks scheduled for the next month. The US president says it will be tough for the UK prime minister to survive politically after a week of leadership drama in Westminster. Cyan Valence reports from London.
2: US President Donald Trump says UK Prime Minister Sir Keir Starmer has to deal with immigration and energy policy in Britain if he wants to keep his job. Sir Keir has been struggling to hold on to power after the Labour Party's poor performance in the local elections last week, which sparked a wave of resignations and fervent speculation of an imminent leadership challenge. Mr Trump told reporters he likes Sir Keir personally, but thinks there are key policy areas he needs to sort out if he wants to stay in power.
3: For two reasons, energy and immigration.
2: Despite days of speculation, no one has formally challenged Sir Keir for leadership of the Labour Party.
0: Back home, and fire crews have extinguished a house fire in the state's northwest overnight. Crews were called to the house on Victoria Street in Devonport just before 1 o'clock this morning to find it fully involved in fire. The Tasmania Fire Service says it believes the house was vacant at the time and no injuries have been reported. A fire investigation will be done later today. To sport, and the Tasmania Devils young gun Jackson Artemis has likely played his last game for the VFL club. Chris Rowbottom reports.
4: Artemis, who's been one of the Devils' best players so far this season, has been managed for today's clash with Southport. It comes ahead of the AFL mid-season draft in just under 2 weeks, where the 19-year-old is strongly expected to be selected by Richmond. Artemis averaged 18 disposals, 4 marks and almost 3 tackles for the Devils across 6 games this season, playing across half-back. Captain Robbie Fox will take his place in today's team, while Cam Owen is in for his first game of the season. The men's game is the precursor to the VFLW clash between the Devils and Casey.
0: In the AFL, the Sydney Swans have hung on for a gritty 6-point victory over Collingwood at the SCG. The Swans kicked just 3 first-half goals as the Magpies led by 21 points at the main break, but a 6-goal third quarter helped fire the ladder leaders to an 11-15-81 to 10-15-75 victory. Brodie Grundy and Nick Blakey combined for 73 disposals for the Swans as Tom Papley and Logan McDonald kicked 2 key goals each. In last night's other game, Gold Coast extended its winning streak in Darwin to 10 matches, downing Port Adelaide by 25 points. ABC News.
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7: Hello, good morning, and a beautiful morning out my window right now. The leaves that are still left on the, I'm going to say, oak trees across the road. There's still a few leaves on the bottom and the morning sun's just shining straight on it. And it actually almost looks like it's fairy lights first thing in the morning. It's really quite lovely. We're going to check in with the Weather Bureau in just a tick. I played Buddy Holly too before the news at 7:30. And morning to you, Ted. I said, isn't he wholesome? Ted says, yes, Buddy Holly, so wholesome. And where else can you hear such a delightful backing with a xylophone? True, one of my favourites from the day of record releases. Good on you, Ted. Nice to hear from you. You can get in touch anytime as well, 0438 922 936. Also on the way, the winners of the 2026 Tasmanian Young Achiever Awards have been announced. And while sadly

0: we don't have time to chat to all of them. Coming up, I do want to introduce you to one incredible recipient who I know will restore your faith in young Tasmanians, if at all you've lost it. But first up, Mick Conway's at the Bureau of Meteorology. Morning, Michael.
1: Good morning, Mel.
0: It does look like a lovely day out my window in the central commentary position, but what's the weather like right around Tassie today?
1: Yeah, down the south, your roads, it's a lovely morning with sun peeking through, but about the north and the east, there's a lot more cloud and a few showers about the east at the moment, and there's some very isolated ones around the northwest as well. The showers, they're not going to be getting more intense today. Maybe around midnight, they might pick up a few around the northwest, but very, very light in terms of isolated showers about the state today. But tomorrow, we're going to get some moderate falls about the west and northwest of around 15 to 25 millimetres is expected. And so, yeah, so it could be quite wet up there as a trough moves over. The northerly winds will stop and the trough will move over.
0: Right. I was chatting to friends on the East Coast just recently, earlier in the week, and they were saying how dire the situation was at the moment in terms of rainfall. So yeah. Any more additional rainfall coming up at all?
1: Not a lot. It's looking for the next week. It's just pretty relaxed in terms of pressure systems coming over our state. So that just means there might be isolated light falls here or there, just where the wind tends more onshore, bit drizzly sort of stuff. But not many strong weather systems coming through for the next week, unfortunately, for the east.
0: And the temperatures are still staying pretty mild to warm.
1: Yeah. Yeah, so maximum temperature is about 5 degrees above average for the whole state today, looking like maximum's all pretty much around the 20-degree mark, 21 for Hobart and Launceston for the major, and centres are Devonport 19. But, so very warm for this time of year. It's going to, over the next few days, with the trough coming through, the temperatures will drop down 3 or 4 degrees, but still slightly above average for May.
0: Good on you, Mick. You have yourself a great weekend.
1: Thanks,
0: Mel. Michael Conway at the Bureau of Meteorology. Isn't it just incredibly warm for this time of year? Unseasonably so. 5 degrees above the average. It's 21 to 8 on 936 ABC Hobart and ABC Northern Tasmania with Mel Bush. Lovely to be chatting with you on the program this morning. And to our next guest. There's been a lot of chatter, I will say, on the socials about young people in my particular area. Some worrying stuff, kids causing trouble, getting into trouble, being the trouble. It's easy to worry about their futures and, you know, some people might just write them off, hoping maybe they'll just go away. But then you meet an incredible young Tasmanian doing really fantastic stuff in their community. And there's a whole raft of them who've been recognised in the most recent Young Tasmanian Achiever Awards. Rosie Putland is so many things. Co-founder of a startup, community engagement coordinator at Children and Young People with Disability Australia. Rosie works with organisations to embed accessibility into their digital systems, makes videos, is a podcaster, hails from my hometown, Burnie. But when I asked Rosie how I should introduce her, she simply said, disability advocate. That was it. Rosie, good morning and congratulations on being recognised for all your work in the disability sector.
2: Oh, good morning, Mel. Thank you so much. And I'm certainly not going away.
0: No.
2: So, sorry to tell you.
0: Good, good. Stick with us, Rosie. We need you. If I were to ask you why you're doing so much work in the disability sector, would the answer be that there is simply so much work to be done?
2: Yeah, that's exactly it. Oh, I don't even need to be here. You know the answers.
0: So what are your passions working in the sector, Rosie?
2: Yeah, I think it's so hard to put, you know, just one thing down, but I think really for me it's, yeah, like you said, there's so much work to be done, and I think my passion really is about disability-led change. So it's disabled people leading the conversation, leading the change, and it's, you know, the government loves to say at the moment, nothing about us without us, and use our own tagline, But are they actually doing that? I guess we'll have to see. And I'm really excited about particularly young disabled people being the leaders in this space. We're already the leaders in this space. And we want to be empowered to do that.
0: Rosie, you mentioned change there. And
2: I love to say at the moment, nothing about us without us, and use our own tagline. But are they actually doing that? I guess we'll have to see. And I'm really excited about particularly young disabled people being the leaders in this space. We're already the leaders in this space. And we want to be empowered.

0: mum the other day about, you know, how hard it is for her and her kids, and feeling as though there's still so much change we have to make for neurodivergent kids in particular. And I said, I do think it's getting better, and I do really have hope for the future, and I do think things are changing. And I think things are changing even here in Tasmania, and that makes me so happy. And it's those little moments of joy and of the work that we're doing, that really makes you keep going.
1: Aside from just being recognised with a Young Achiever Award for all of the work that you do, Rosie, what do you consider some of your proudest achievements?
0: Oh, that is such
1: a big question.
0: I know. So many things that I'm very proud of. I think one of the proudest achievements I have is of the community that I run here in Tasmania, which is called the Tasmanian Accessibility Community. It's a monthly community meetup for people who care about accessibility from all around the state to come together and have conversations about what accessibility looks like in our state. We've been able to completely fund that for free through my social enterprise Modality Co. And I think getting to that point in my business where number one, I'm able to fund those sorts of community groups, but also I'm in the position to be able to have people reach out to me and say, hey, we really need help with this. Is there any way you might have the finances to be able to back us up and support us with the Auslan interpreter for this event that we have coming up, or whatever it might be? And I think to me, that's my proudest achievement, is that, you know, people can call me up and ask for that, and I can say yes.
1: Yeah.
0: And I think that's, for me, is the main thing.
1: So what's still on your to-do list, Rosie Putland?
0: Well, very excitingly, next month I am heading to New York full of surprises. I'm heading to go to the United Nations in New York the Convention on the Rights of People with Disability. So I'm very excited to be heading there and putting young disabled voices on the main stage and representing regional voices as well. So that's the next big thing on my to-do list, is that, you know, I've got to cross the seas to make sure that we're talking about the rights of children and young people with disability. So that's the next big thing I've got on my list. But right now, at the moment, I'm really also focusing on advocacy around the federal government's latest budget and also the massive changes that we're expecting to see to the NDIS.
1: You are doing some incredibly cool stuff. There is no doubt about it. And on that sort of governmental stuff as well, you know, that old adage, to affect change, you need to be the change. And there are very few people who are living with a disability who are actually in positions of power or government. Now you're going to the United Nations. Have you got any ambitions, sort of, you know, ambitions in terms of maybe government, be that local, state, federal?
0: Yes, well, we do have local government elections coming up later this year, and you'll certainly have to wait and see if my face is amongst the running.
1: I have a feeling we'll be speaking again. And also, can I mention, Rosie, your podcast too, Crip Culture, season one, that's done and run now. When can we look forward to season two, Rosie?
0: Oh, you know, I'm really hopeful about season two. In season one, we got to speak to so many amazing disabled writers from around Australia and hear their story and the wonderful things they're doing and how they're leaders in their own right as well. And I really hope that in future seasons we can focus on other areas of the arts and how important they are to disabled people and to disability culture, and making movements in the disability rights movement in Australia as well. So I'm really hopeful we can have some more conversations with disabled artists and bring those stories to life. So we are looking for other funding opportunities to make sure season two can happen.
1: I so hope it does. And I'd love to chat to you when you come back from New York.

0: That's yes. Sounds brilliant.
1: I'm sure I have many stories to tell.
0: I bet you will. It's been great to hear your story this morning, Rosie. Thank you for your time on the program.
1: Thank you so much, Mel. Have a good day.
0: That's Rosie Putland there, who's a disability advocate. She's actually so, so, so much more than that. And as you heard, off to the United Nations in New York, and just recently, one of our Tasmanian young achievers in the disability sector, doing incredible stuff. It's 13 to 8, 936 ABC Hobart, ABC Northern Tasmania. After 9, Andrew Clark from Harmony Garden Centre is going to join you to answer all of your gardening questions, your gardening conundrums. You can share stuff that's happening in your garden. We've got a text through from Susan as well, who said, with this weather, it's crazy. I even have sunflowers blooming, says Susan in Bellerive. So you do. And good morning to Mark in Risdon Vale. Two beautiful photographs from out the backyard. Thank you for that, of this morning's sunrise. And also a message that the annual Battery Point Community Association photo competition is on this weekend from 10 until 4 at the Community Hall in Hampton Road. 120 great photographs of fascinating creatures of all shapes and sizes. It's just $5 entry and provides five votes for you in the People's Choice Awards. And it's a fundraiser for the roof replacement project for the Battery Point Hall, Community Hall in Hampton Road. So get along to that if you can. It is 12 to 8. Up next, I want to stick with the theme of the Northwest Coast, Rosie Putland being from Burnie there, we just spoke to, and the great things that are happening on the coast. Coming up, I want to introduce you to a woman who's not only created a special space for artists on the coast, but has also created a 20-year legacy.
2: Why aren't journalists allowed to tell you everything they see in court cases? And are those with means gaming suppression orders? We asked the self-described Queen of Banning Things, retired Supreme Court Judge Betty King. 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
0: At 11 to 8, I wonder when Michelle Walker came up with the concept of Wynyard's Artscape, that she ever took a moment to look forward 20 years to see that it's still thriving. Well, it is. And this weekend and this week coming, Michelle and fellow artists and creators are celebrating Artscape's legacy, and rightly so. Michelle, good morning and congratulations on 20 years of Artscape.
4: Good morning, Mel. Thank you very much.
0: Did you imagine 20 years into the future when you first started the project, Michelle? Probably not.
4: Oh, absolutely not. I barely got past maybe a month at a time, I think, at that stage.
0: So tell us about the beginnings of Artscape, Michelle.
4: So obviously about 20 years ago, I decided to look for a space in Wynyard to create an art centre. At the time, Sheffield Art Space had started up, so I looked to them for inspiration. And then I went to Wynyard Council, who gave me a building, and they took a leap of faith, and from there it started and grew.
0: Did you have your doubters?
4: Yes, I think I had a few around at the time, and myself probably more than anyone.
0: Do you remember the first exhibition in the space?
4: Oh, I do believe it was something along the lines of just a few artists that I had contacted or who had maybe come in over the first little bit, and we popped up a few artworks. So it wasn't a constructed exhibition of any sorts, just a few things hanging on the wall.
0: So the thing is too with this was actually part of your uni thesis, is that right?
4: It wasn't initially. I was finishing up my Bachelor of Arts at the time, and there was a new course running at UTAS, Contemporary Arts, and a lecturer came up to me and said, oh, this would be actually a great thing to do for that, a Master's of Contemporary Arts. So I constructed a thesis and handed that in and kind of got to do two things at once. So that was really great.
0: Yeah, that was what I was wondering. What came first, the thesis or Artscape?
4: Artscape first, and then I literally just documented what we were doing and, put it all down on paper, and that became my thesis for the master's.
0: So what does Artscape look like now compared to when you were starting out?
4: Oh, it's definitely, it was just me and perhaps one other person who sadly moved away a couple of years later. It changed buildings. We moved up to a new space. So an even bigger leap of faith got taken on us, and just more and more people started to contribute and get involved. And we have developed a really strong committee over the years about, you know, everyone gets a turn at being president in one of these things after a while. And, we've grown into a really strong committee and such a passionate group of people that have really gone forward and helping Artscape out. And I know that Artscape could move and live beyond just what I had in the beginning, and it'd be perfectly fine for me to step back and I know it would thrive and probably even get better.
0: What was your early vision?
4: It was hard to figure out whether it might be sort of more a commercial space or it was going to be a community space. And we have gone down that path of thinking about, turning it into more of a commercially type venture. But I think as a group, we definitely decided that it was more useful as a community space and supporting artists in our region to just kind of get their names out there. And we're often that first port of call for artists to come and have a first exhibition where we can support them in doing that.
0: Yeah, that was kind of my next question, is what kind of feedback do you get from the local arts community in and around Wynyard, particularly from those emerging artists too, about the, I guess, the effect, the Artscape effect on their work and being recognised?
4: Well, around here, the only place people can really exhibit their artwork, particularly emerging or starting artists, is on cafe walls. And, you know, they're often fought over, which I think is quite strange, honestly. But there isn't a lot of space for first-time artists to put things on the wall. So we give them a lot of support. We do a lot of, branding and exhibition publications and helping them hang their work and having the opening and manning the gallery. So it's a really great space for people to have their first exhibition.
0: That's so important, that support for confidence, isn't it?
4: Yeah, and we also started an art competition, which you run in the Tulip Festival time too, which was really dedicated to giving people a chance to display their artwork for the first time as well.
0: So, Michelle, how are you going to be celebrating 20 years of Artscape?
4: We've got a lovely members exhibition coming up on Friday night, which is going to be fantastic again. We always like putting on members exhibitions and getting our group together and displaying all the talents in our region. And we've got a light display on our mural out the front again. And, just a really good night of celebration. And then we'll be open for the exhibition for 2 weeks or so.
0: Brilliant. Congratulations, Michelle. It's quite the legacy. It really is. 20 years of Artscape. Get along. It's been great to chat to you. Cheers.
4: Thank you, Mel.
0: That's Michelle Walker there. I love talking to people doing great stuff around Tasmania. It's just brilliant, isn't it? Michelle Walker is the founder and current vice president of Artscape. They're celebrating 20 years in Wynyard. It's 4 to 8, 936 ABC Hobart, ABC Northern Tasmania. Let's have a little bit of music to take us up to 8 o'clock. Coming up after 8, some of those conversations, some of the best that you may have missed this week.

0: The incredible set of pipes that is Laura Branigan and Gloria. On 936 ABC Hobart, ABC Northern Tasmania with Mel Bush. Good morning. We're almost at the news with the incredible Loretta Loberger. I bet Loretta was bopping along to that. I'm sure of it. Coming up in the next half hour, some brilliant conversations from the week I'd like to share with you. Also, thank you, Libby. Incredible photographs of Franklin, the sunrise onto Sleeping Beauty. Wow, Libby. Those photos are keepers. They really are. Thank you.
1: When news breaks,
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1: If it's relevant to
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5: ABC News, good morning. I'm Loretta Loberger. The Tasmanian Greens say the conduct of an Italian building firm raises questions about the tender process to find a builder for the Macquarie Point Stadium. State political reporter Josh Duggan has more.
6: WeBuild is one of two final tenderers to build the stadium in Hobart as part of a joint venture with the Chinese government's state building company. New South Wales Premier Chris Minns has accused WeBuild of attempting to gouge them on the Sydney Metro project. The company is also being investigated over a contractor's alleged suspicious underpayments, safety breaches and other concerns. Greens Deputy Leader Vicar Bailey says it's concerning.
7: It begs the question, how has this company been approved to the next stage of the tender process for the Macquarie Point Stadium?
6: He's asking what due diligence has been done.
5: The Macquarie Point Development Corporation has been contacted for comment. Tasmania Police says it's investigating reports of alleged dog poisonings in the state's north. The ABC understands two pet dogs died in Evandale earlier this week after eating meat laced with poison. Police are looking into the matter and are encouraging anyone with information to come forward. Members of Australia's most prominent neo-Nazi group have been raising money to challenge the government's hate speech laws in the High Court. Matt Martino from ABC News Verify reports.
8: The federal government yesterday listed the White Australia Group, also known as the National Socialist Network, as a proscribed hate group. It means

0: Anyone involved in the organisation, even if it changes its name, risks 15 years in jail. The group had announced it was disbanding in January to get around the laws, but has been fundraising online to try and challenge them. It's raised more than $150,000. The government says it's confident the legislation will survive being tested.
1: Turning overseas now, and at least six people have been killed in an Israeli strike in southern Lebanon as the two countries agree to extend their ceasefire for another 45 days. Ali Crew reports.
2: The month-long truce between Israel and Lebanon had been due to expire tomorrow, but the US State Department says the two countries have agreed to extend it after talks in Washington. But the ceasefire hasn't stopped Israel targeting what it says are sites linked to the Iranian-backed Lebanese group Hezbollah. In the latest attack, the Lebanese state news agency says an Israeli strike on a civil defence centre in southern Lebanon killed a number of people, including three paramedics. Hezbollah, which has also continued to launch drones and rockets into northern Israel, did not take part in the talks in the US.
1: A prisoner swap between Russia and Ukraine has gone ahead despite both sides exchanging lethal attacks in recent days, including another devastating Russian attack on the Ukrainian capital Kyiv. Europe correspondent Elias Kluwer reports.
3: 24 people died in the missile and drone strike, described by authorities as one of the biggest since the full-scale invasion began over 4 years ago. Ukraine retaliated by launching a massive attack on an oil facility in central Russia. 4 people died in the aerial bombardment. The attacks came only days after a short-lived ceasefire between the two sides. Despite the ongoing attacks, both Moscow and Kyiv agreed to a prisoner swap. 205 POWs were exchanged in the deal, a moment of relief and joy in the bloody conflict. Elias Kluwer, ABC News.
1: Japan's Prime Minister Sanae Takeuchi says she and Donald Trump have discussed security matters regarding China following the US President's visit to Beijing. Mr. Trump called Ms. Takeuchi from Air Force One as he flew back to America and offered a detailed explanation of his two-day visit to China. Relations between Japan and China are at a significant low, with China imposing economic pressure after Ms. Takeuchi said an attack on Taiwan may trigger a response from Japan. Tokyo had reportedly sought a stopover from Mr. Trump ahead of his meeting with Xi Jinping, but that didn't happen. At least 65 people have died following an Ebola outbreak in the Democratic Republic of Congo. More than 200 cases have been reported in the conflict-hit Ituri province, which shares borders with Uganda and South Sudan. The World Health Organization has released $500,000 from an emergency fund to help control the outbreak. Briefly to Tasmania's weather, there are no warnings. A top today of 18 degrees for Burnie, 19 on the way for Devonport, a top of 21 for Launceston and 21 for Hobart. 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
6: Isn't this weather just startling? It really is. Good morning. Welcome along. Great to have you part of the program. Speaking of great weather, great gardening weather, Andrew Clark from Harmony Garden Centre, he's going to be in the studio in an hour's time and solving your gardening conundrums the natural way. If you've got a gardening question, you can get in a little earlier if you would like to. You can text in on 0438 922 936. In just a moment, a conversation about circularity. You've heard of the circular economy, no doubt. Well, I'm going to share a story about circular hospitality, which doesn't mean you get to eat people's meals all over again. No, it's something very, very different. I'll talk to you about that in just a tick. Now, also earlier on the program, played a little Buddy Holly song, to which I said it was very wholesome, to which Ted replied it was one of his favourites, and also the nice little xylophone in the background. And thank you, Felicity. Learning something here. Morning, Felicity. It is actually a celesta. Oh, this is in the background of the track Every Day from Buddy Holly, which you would know. I have never heard of a Celesta, not a xylophone.

0: own. And Felicity says, I only know that because the Devonport Choral Society performed the Buddy Holly story a few years ago, and they're currently performing Sunshine on Leith. Thank you for that update. And now I'm going to Google what a Celesta is. It's 8:07 on ABC Radio around Tasmania. If I gave you, say, some abalone shells, fryer oil and bones as a gift, I don't know that you'd be awfully thankful. But for one artist, that waste holds huge creative potential. For the next 12 months, ceramic artist Kate Bauman is taking hospitality waste and turning it into a resource. It's called circular hospitality, and Kate's investigating how to turn something used into a new point of connection to food, place, and of course, beautiful design. Kate Bauman joined our ABC Sundays presenter, Lucy Cutting, who started by asking Kate how this idea came about.
1: So I arrived in Hobart 2 years ago, and it was an opportunity just to reset my practice. So I had a little bit of time off, and it honestly started with walking my dog around Knocklofty. And first I stumbled across this brick graveyard, which I think you've seen. Have you seen it? No, you didn't come on my workshop.
2: No. Yeah.
1: And I just thought, oh, it's worth investigating this area. And there was an old brickworks there. And that kind of really spurred my interest into looking into the history of that location and sort of testing those materials and just scattered throughout the bushland. And then I knew with Hobart, it has such an amazing hospitality culture that we're known for. And knowing that things like shells and glass and whatnot, like they really hold a lot of the sort of the key chemicals that you also need with glazes. So I think really with my practice, it's exploring that place and that reuse and connecting that to sort of, you know, something that really celebrates Tasmania. And with the project that I'm working on, it's a really wonderful extension of the, I sort of fell into doing tableware for restaurants. I think I first reached out to Dyer Maker when I started stumbling upon these really beautiful glazes, and I'm like, I'd love to see this in a restaurant, especially if you're taking those materials that are from the dining experience and then folding them back into the glazes and then serving that back onto the table and really creating that beautiful circular moment.
2: Yeah. It all becomes part of the story.
1: It does, yeah.
2: You have brought in some glazes today that are representative of that. And so I have in front of me this triangle where you've tested glazes, and I can see on it dolerite, I can see brick, I can see glass. And what you've done is tested them as a glaze to go on pottery. So for people who aren't here in the room with us but are listening today, what kind of colours and textures are you getting out of these items that are considered waste?
1: Oh, it's just so fascinating. And also so surprising. Every time I do one of those blends, you just have no idea how these materials are going to interact with one another, and that's the joy of doing all the testing and getting all these wonderful surprises. So yeah, the one that you're holding in your hand there, that has got glass, which is bottle from Dye Makers Dining Service. You've got dolerite, so we're using sort of all that beautiful local geology, and then the third thing is the brick that was manufactured by the old brickworks in Hobart that's been sitting up at Knocklofty, sort of forgotten about, that the bush is reclaimed. So taking that geology, the history, and also, you know, elements from Hobart's food culture and combining them to create this sort of, a range of glazes that just, celebrates.
2: The sing. Yeah. I imagine there was quite a bit of research of the waste streams that were coming out of the restaurants that you're working with ahead of even getting to this part. What were you seeing in some of the spaces? I mean, for example, Agrarian Kitchen. What were you seeing in that New Norfolk restaurant where you thought, oh, we can tap into this and we can change this waste stream?
1: That's a really good question. So especially with the residency is an extension of some work that I was already doing with the restaurants, but going out and spending time with the three restaurants that I'm working with Dye Maker, Scholle, and the Agrarian, they're three of the most sustainable restaurants in Hobart. They, Diamaker and Scholle, they have a set menu. They absolutely use everything, and especially the Agrarian. Obviously, they've got their amazing garden, and they squeeze every last drop out of everything that goes through that kitchen. Mm,
2: so this is a challenge for
1: you. It was such a challenge. And so, yeah, when Regional Arts and Design Taz reached out with this opportunity to really dive deeper into design outcomes using the pain points that these restaurants have. And after going through the Agrarian, I'm like, oh my God, what have I got to work with here? And walking through the greenhouse, the plastic pots, it just seemed like such a good opportunity there to find a new material that could replace the plastics. Mm. So at the moment I'm looking at the oven bricks. So recently Rod, who owns the Agrarian, he updated the oven bricks. So taking those, taking the bone from the animals, ash from the oven, recycled broken glass and ceramics, and then exploring a material-like or ceramic-like material to slip cast, that's the goal, into seedling pots and cells that can replace the plastic in their greenhouse.
2: And so slip casting, how does that work? What is that?
1: Slip casting is a really efficient way to create ceramic. So instead of popping something on the wheel, you basically create these molds, and then you turn the easiest way is the clay into a liquid. You pour it into the mold and let it dry and then tip it out and then move on to the next one. So in terms of doing, I guess, scaling up production, it's a very efficient way to create ceramics.
2: Kate Bowman here, ceramicist, who is currently doing an industry residency on circular hospitality. So taking waste streams and transforming them into something that can be used that is also turned into a new point of connection to food, to place and to beautiful design. Kate, you've brought in as well this gorgeous little kind of side serving plate. Tell me about this.
1: That was one of the pieces I made for Scholle, which is an absolutely divine little 10-seater Japanese inspired restaurant on Liverpool Street. So that piece uses basalt and oyster. And oyster just gives it this beautiful just texture that's not quite smooth but not quite rough. And it also, oyster, when you're using oyster and abalone, you can get this amazing streaking in the surface, especially when it's mixed with a little bit of iron, which you're finding in that, that's obviously a really nice brown that's coming from the dolerite that I've used. So when those two sort of hit one another, that's just this beautiful alchemy that can happen in the kiln. Mm. Yeah.
2: So you've already done this for a few months, Kate. Do you have much left?
1: I do. So with the residency, we're in the, I think, fifth month now. So it's going to go to November. So slowly we're sort of working on prototypes for each of the restaurants. And the idea is that I'm exploring design outcomes that can then go back into the venues, so in a commercial setting. And it'd be amazing to get something that could, you know, be applicable to any commercial setting. Mm. And then the it'll culminate also in a exhibition at Design Taz in November.
0: That is ceramic artist Kate Bowman and chatting to Sunday's presenter Lucy Cutting, who you can catch tomorrow morning on 936 ABC Hobart and ABC Northern Tasmania. It's 8:15. Coming up, a conversation about death, which, yes, it sounds pretty grim, I will admit, but maybe not quite so grim in this case. Maybe something more whimsical, if you like. That's coming up in just a moment. Thank you too for texting through, Anne. Hi Mel, Latrobe and Wesley Vale / Sassafras. Sassafras branches of the CWA are holding a trivia night on Friday night, this Friday night coming up at 7 p.m. Love a trivia night in the Hamilton Hub. This is how I get rid of all of my useless information at trivia nights in Hamilton Street, Latrobe. We're fundraising to establish a nature play garden in Bradshaw Park in Latrobe. What a worthy fundraiser. We're doing this in partnership with the Latrobe Council as a gift to the community to celebrate the 90th anniversary of CWA in Tasmania. So if you, like me, love your trivia nights, get along. That's this Friday night, the Wesley Vale Sassafras branches and Latrobe of the CWA's trivia night at the Hamilton Hub in Latrobe. It's 8:16, as promised. A maybe not so grim conversation about death.
3: A tray of cocktails floated at us through the twilight. Who was this Gatsby fella?
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3: 17 past 8, death. It is inevitable, isn't it? But does it have to be that really grim, scary thing? Can it have maybe a little sweetness, a little whimsy about it as well? That's what a cartoonist has found an unexpectedly huge following for. He's animated a skeleton called Mr. Skelly and rebranded Death to give simple reminders about the pleasures of life. And he has millions of subscribers online, a new book deal, a new home as well, having relocated from the US to the Tasman Peninsula. And our very own ABC Evenings presenter Helen Shield sat down for a chat with this new Taswegian, Christian Watson, and started by asking him how Mr. Skelly came into being.
4: He basically came into fruition ever since I moved here 3 years ago to the Tasman Peninsula. And he was first, you know, I guess, birthed at that time. And since then, I had about 100,000 followers around that time. And then just in the last 3 years have just escalated into, yeah, such a wild recognition. But mostly I find people are just needing to relate to a hard topic, and death is that. So
5: I'm really nervous how you'll answer this question, but what was it about moving to the Tasman Peninsula which meant you were thinking more about death?
4: Actually, nothing. I just really thought life is really short and I want to live in peace. And when I moved down to the peninsula, I really felt that. I mean, just the community, everything here was incredible. Everybody was very nice to me. And I realized I had just been kind of avoiding peace for a lot of my life in favor of trying to pursue other things, whether it's success or finance or whatever it may be. And I was like, oh, I'm going to die one day. So what if I draw myself as a skeleton and, you know, share this with the little quote that says, you know, life's too short to not be at peace. And then as soon as that took off, I realized, okay, people can really see themselves in this character. And so I've just started on this journey to share more of him with quotes.
5: So he's changed your life in multiple ways by the sounds of it. On one hand, just you being in that sort of regular contact with your own mortality, how has that changed your life?
4: Yeah, it's been eye-opening. It's pretty funny to like look at myself as a skeleton every single day because I draw a skeleton of myself every single day. And it makes me realize just how, you know, sometimes I get used to it, you know, and I don't think about it too much. And then other times I'm realizing just from people's stories they write into me about how comforting he's been in times of grief for others. So I'm really aware of my own mortality almost through the community experience of sharing it with others.
5: But your life's better for it.
4: 100%. Yeah.
5: And then the other way your life's better for it is because suddenly you can largely make a living from Mr. Skelly and live at the bottom of the world.
4: That's correct. Yeah, it's been amazing, but mostly for the fact that I've been able to share in such an amazing community of people. I mean, yourself being one of them. And it's just such a special feeling to be able to talk about rather hard topics and hopefully be able to ease that for a lot of people.
5: Right. Did your folks move to Australia?
4: No, they're still in Oregon, where I'm originally from, but they do travel to see us often, and their grandkids, so they love it.
5: Right. So yeah. How did Australia become your place?
4: My wife is Australian, and we met on Instagram, and happened to be that, you know, we thought, let's give this thing a go, and that was pre-COVID, so it was exciting to be able to travel around a bit, and then she and I basically moved here in 2018.
5: Right. How stoked were you that you had made that move once COVID rolled around?
4: Oh, it's a lottery ticket greater than Mr. Skelly, I think. I look back and I just can't believe the timing of it all. And I'm very thankful to be here. And still, I look back with just reverence that it was a decision we made.
5: For people who haven't seen Mr. Skelly, what is a typical observation from him that you might release in a day?
4: Oh, I just love being able to draw like a skeleton, not in a scary way. I think that is often skeletons are often portrayed quite evil or dark or something to be afraid of. And I try to do a more whimsical, lighthearted way, you know, kind of if you can imagine old 1940s Disney films.

0: the way that they would animate back in the day. We try to do that with a skeleton cartoon character and put him against, you know, these beautiful floral backgrounds that make people feel at peace and hopefully, yeah, just bridge the gap of trying to make that scary topic of death feel a little bit more approachable.
1: What's been one of the hardest?
0: I'd say people dealing with the loss of a child is very difficult, and I try really hard to memorialize that there is some beauty in life even when it's the most difficult, and that we can see beautiful things out of really, really desperately difficult situations. And so that sticks with me as a father to two young children, and I applaud anybody who's ever shared in that grief.
1: What sort of messages do you get from people in response to a story like that?
0: It's pretty overwhelming. I'd say it's probably the toughest part of being on the internet is I'm inundated with hundreds of messages every day from people who are going through just the most traumatic life experiences that you can imagine. And I feel a sense of responsibility because they feel a sense of relief in the work. And so I feel, I guess, a pressure that I'm happy to oblige because it's nothing compared to what they're going through. But some of the messages are just incredible. I mean, you'll hear from people who have lost five-year-old children who are trying to understand themselves and their role in this life now after losing their only child, or, you know, how do I continue to exist as a person when such a big part of me has now left? And I'd say that those are really hard, but it's really special that people feel comfortable enough to be vulnerable online. And I think that that's awesome.
1: Well, so many people are uncomfortable with grief. And when somebody's experiencing something horrific, the people in their life can kind of get awkward and back away a bit because they don't know how to handle it. And you're here taking on this massive emotional role for people. How do you carry that? What do you do to offset the weight of that?
0: I live in Tasmania.
1: Right.
0: Yeah, I mean, it really is so easy to kind of find my relief in this place and in the landscape of Tasmania and in the people, and the community just rallies around me in a way that is amazing because, again, no one really heeds me or pays me any mind, which is really nice, and everybody's just a really good friend. I mean, and it's something as an American I feel very special to experience living here.
1: Do you feel like you've been accepted in local culture enough that people have started insulting you?
0: Yes, absolutely. I mean, it's pretty funny. I definitely dress differently to the area. And, you know, it's funny whenever the tall poppy syndrome thing comes up, you know, whenever I'm trying to talk about what I do. Of course, I never want to make myself bigger than I am. But it is really nice to kind of have people pay me out a little bit. I love it.
1: So, have you thought about getting yourself a pair of outdoor Uggs?
0: No, not yet, but I'll get there soon enough, I think, yes.
1: And do you realise you've managed to move to Tasmania and release your first Australian book right when Lituweta, Tasmania, has been named an official UNESCO City of Literature?
0: I did not know that, but wow, I feel, good timing.
1: Good timing.
0: Amazing timing.
1: Just again and again. Are you somebody who has had good timing in your life?
0: Yes, I've been very blessed with good luck, I would say. Very much so.
1: How early did that start? What was some of your early life good luck?
0: I was born with my umbilical cord wrapped around my neck, and so my mom always called me Blue when I was growing up because I was blue when I came out. And I think just being able to live another day has always been something I've been taught to be appreciative for. But definitely there are times where I haven't felt lucky. I'm missing a tooth and have never managed to fix it the way that I like to. But, you know, there are things about my life that I'm just so grateful for, even if it's difficult, and I think that bleeds into the Mr. Skelly stuff as well.
1: So you kind of came into the world understanding the weight of mortality and how to hold that stuff.
0: Yeah, I'd say so. I mean, obviously I was a baby, but I think it's been kind of beat into me through life and experience that I'm so grateful to be here. Just another day, and any day I get, I'm blessed to do what I love.
1: Did you grow up having that sense that your mom was so grateful for you?
0: I'd say not really, but, and I love my mom so much,
1: But you're a turd of a kid? Is
0: yes,
1: that
0: yeah, yes, okay. I'm a middle child, so obviously I'm quite terrible.
1: You're the one who needs the therapy bill. That's just
0: exactly
1: what happens when you're in the middle.
0: It's exactly right, which is another reason I came to Australia. I mean, free healthcare.
1: So, right. You know. Get the Medicare mental health plan.
0: Yeah. My mom and dad have been incredibly supportive of my life and my journey here, especially with Mr. Skelly, and they just love it. So it's been very cool to have them.
1: Right. Did they try and tell you to get a real job at any point?
0: Yes. In fact, I've got a comic about that coming out here pretty soon, which is pretty funny. And they've been against the skulls and skeletons. They're like, whatever you do, don't do anything with skulls and skeletons. And I'm like, well, that kind of backfired, Mom. But I've only ever seen it be so well received in this world. And I feel like there's so much bad news all the time. And we just want something hopeful to kind of end our days on. So that's what I'm trying to do.
1: Seemingly resonating with how many million people?
0: It's close to like 9 million people now. Yeah,
1: it is a few. And that's just people who follow you. Like what's the biggest reach one of your Mr. Skellies has had?
0: Oh, like 400 million? Yeah. So it's pretty crazy.
1: It's a few. Oh my goodness. Do you know what I have to ask you before
0: okay.
1: I let you go?
0: Yes.
1: There's a guy, TJ, who lives in Nubina, who messages the station a bit. We love him. And he has this marauding Cape Barren goose who tortures him and everything else which lives around his property. What's the wildlife like at your place?
0: Oh, I mean, it is just overwhelmingly present. I have like a family of plovers that live outside my house, which is amazing. There's always stingrays and dolphins down at the jetty. I mean, it's incredible. You can constantly see them. We have famous Neil the Seal is always a visitor. He's been right around the corner, right where I'm trying to have coffee. And yeah,
1: it's like,
0: amazing.
1: I thought I had global reach on social media.
0: Exactly right. I know. And he's quite famous. My goodness. Yeah.
2: Isn't that a great story? Just to top up the Tassie talent that we already have here, new Taswegian Christian Watson, taking a very different approach to a conversation around death. It's 28 past 8, 936 ABC Hobart and ABC Northern Tasmania. And that was also a conversation with our very own Helen Shield on the evening's program. You can go back and listen back to any of those wonderful interviews on the ABC Listen app anytime you like. And from Elizabeth in Tranmere. Hi, Elizabeth. How are you? Listening to the Mr. Skelly. What a lovely story. Wasn't it? I moved to Tasmania 2 years ago, says Elizabeth. Welcome. And feel the same way about the place. It's my peace in the stunning landscapes and vistas. So true, Elizabeth, and I'm glad you love it as much as we do. Coming up in just a moment, you're going to meet somebody else who is a pretty new Tasmanian in a little three-part series we've put together, and it's called Streets of Your Town. And I would like to visit the streets of your town. You're going to visit the streets of my town, and that's coming up on the program. But first up, let's catch up in just a tick with Loretta Loberger, because she's in the ABC newsroom with Headline.
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2: Right on 8:30, and as promised, Loretta Loberger is well and truly looking after the ABC newsroom this morning. Morning, Loretta.
7: Good morning, Mel. Police say the investigation into a murder-suicide in the state's southern Midlands could take a number of weeks. Emergency services were called to a property in Campania about 10 o'clock yesterday morning after a concerned relative called 000. A married couple in their 60s were found dead at the property. Members of Australia's most prominent neo-Nazi group have been raising money to challenge the federal government's hate speech laws in the High Court. The government yesterday listed the White Australia Group, also known as the National Socialist Network, as a prescribed hate group. The group had announced it was disbanding in January to get around the laws, but has been fundraising online to try and challenge them and has raised more than $150,000. Israel and Lebanon have agreed to a 45-day extension of their ceasefire after another round of talks in Washington. The US State Department says the two countries have agreed to hold further meetings in the coming weeks. And the retrial of former Hollywood producer and convicted sex offender Harvey Weinstein has ended without a verdict. A Manhattan jury had been weighing up whether the 74-year-old sexually assaulted actor Jessica Mann in 2013, but it remained deadlocked. I'll have more news at 9 o'clock.
2: Good on you, Loretta. Loretta Loberger in the ABC newsroom. It's 28 to 9 on 936 ABC Hobart and ABC Northern Tasmania. After 9, the talkback begins. Can you hardly wait? Andrew Clark back answering your gardening questions. Gardening talkback after 9 o'clock. If you want to get in early, you can get in early on the text line 0438 922 936. The number you need to call is 1300 222 936. And I think we do have a little pile of Gardening Australia magazines there, the latest edition as well, if you're calling in for Gardening Talkback. And after 10 this morning, that talkback continues and it's wildlife talkback. What have you been seeing around the place in terms of wildlife? Have they gone a little bit quiet in your neck of the woods as things kind of cool down, or still very much out and about? Wildlife talkback coming up after 10 with Greg Irons, director of Bonnerong Wildlife Sanctuary. But next, you're going to meet, well, someone who frequents a dog park who doesn't have a dog. Did you watch the ABC series Dog Park? Did you binge that as soon as it came out? You would remember the character who came along daily to the dog park with no dog. Well, I want to introduce you to someone almost the same.

0: Crash, Opera, and Dancing in the Storm on 936 ABC Hobart, ABC Northern Tasmania with Mel Bush. Good morning, 23 to 9. We've got Andrew Clark from Harmony Garden Centre joining you after 9 for Gardening Talk Back. But, oh, we're also going to talk therapeutic horticulture this half hour as well. Have you ever heard of it? Because I hadn't. I mean, you just take for granted, really, the gardening's therapeutic. But this is an actual practice. So we're going to learn something very, very shortly from a local practitioner of therapeutic horticulture. And there is actually a special event happening at the Tasmanian Bushland Garden today, as a matter of fact, at Buckland. But before we get there, the first of what is a three-part series. I'm calling it Streets of Your Town. And first up, I want to take you to the streets of my town.
1: Will the state budget mean even more cuts to Tasmania's creative industries?
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3: 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With Mel Bush.
0: It's 21 to 9. Were you a fan of the ABC TV series Dog Park? Did you binge it just like me? I certainly did. If you did, you will know the character from the series that goes to the dog park every day but doesn't have a dog. Well, in Signet, there is a regular at the local dog park who also doesn't actually own a dog. But he wanted to find a sense of community. When photographer Luke moved from Sydney to Tasmania, he was looking for a slower pace. He was looking for that greater sense of community. And he found it among the muddy paws, wagging tails, and the daily 4 p.m. dog crowd.

0: You know, the first few times I got here, I didn't meet anyone, and it was a bit lonely, to be honest. And I said, what if I... is this the right place?
1: So what brought you from Sydney to Cygnet? Because that's really, really quite the very, very fast to the very, very slow.
0: Well, I was looking for more of a community, more connection. I was having a little bit of a hard time finding that in Sydney, exactly, you know, really what I wanted, and decided to go on a bit of a road trip. Along the way, I was asking some people some recommendations, and a lot of people pointed to Tassie. And when I eventually got to Tassie, same sort of thing. A lot of people were pointing me towards Cygnet. So that's how I ended up here, and it's worked out.
1: It can be really hard, though, Luke, when you come into an established community to meet people. But just talk us through how you decided you'd go about meeting people in the community.
0: Yeah, well, when I got here, I didn't have that as the plan. When I scoped out the place and I saw a dog park, it kind of hit me. And, you know, the first few times I got here, I didn't meet anyone. And it was a bit lonely, to be honest. And I said, what if I... is this the right place? Once I figured out the times people came here, like everyone rocks up at 4 o'clock.
1: To the dog park we're talking about.
0: To the dog park, yeah. And I started coming regularly at those times, and I was just completely welcomed. Everyone was so super warm.
1: People, it was funny that you were the guy at the dog park without the dog.
0: Yep. Yeah, well, even the guy without a dog managed to somehow, yeah, make some solid connections, and I'm sure offering some free portraits really helped out as well.
1: What was it that made you choose dogs as opposed to any other muse?
0: Well, I started on a trip to Thailand, actually. If you've ever taken a trip to a country like Thailand and seen stray dogs, and I'm sure offering some free portraits really helped out as well.

0: you know. And also, every one of these dogs was just so amazingly friendly and chill to hang out with, you know. So they were really easy to photograph. And I mean, to this day, not one of those dogs has complained about their photo. So, yeah.
1: So of all of the dogs you've photographed, which one's your favourite? No pressure. Might it be the dog that's walking with us right now?
0: Yeah, to be honest, that's, one of my all-time favourite portraits for sure.
1: We're just talking about my dog, Bindi, who's walking around the Signet Footy Oval with us as we speak, being a very, very, very good girl. So what's your secret when it comes to dog photography? Because you really do do capture the essence of them, but how do you get those great shots?
0: There's a few things specifically with dogs. Like, you've really got to get down on their eye level if you want those real intimate shots. But if you really want to capture their personality, I find when you first meet a dog, you've really got to hang out and let them relax with you, let them smell the camera and get used to you. And there's always a moment 5-10 minutes after you've met them, specifically at a dog park where there's a lot going on, that they kind of relax, and I find that's the best kind of moment to really get them. So it's a bit of timing, a bit of luck as well. Not every dog photographs the same, and some of them are just so happy to sit there and look directly at the camera, and they are naturals. So kind of like people, not every dog is photogenic, I guess. Sometimes you just got to spend a bit more time with certain dogs to get that shot.
1: And look, I really appreciate you talking sort of candidly, but you have a later in life ADHD diagnosis.
0: Yeah, so it's been about 5 years since I got diagnosed, and definitely that's played a part in this journey. I think mental health in general, like just getting a better support team around you and being in the right environment, like since I've moved to Tassie especially, it's just really improved my life, having a slower life. I'm really just much more relaxed as a person.
1: So where to from here, I guess, maybe in life and also in photography?
0: Oh, look, just to properly get settled here in Tassie, and I'd really like to keep pursuing photography and keep hanging out with dogs and taking photos. Once I get a bit more settled too, I'd really love to get back into my support work. I'm a disability support worker, so that's always that's been a passion of mine.
1: So when are you going to get a dog of your own?
0: I'm about to move into a place, my own place, and that's going to be really exciting, and we'll just see. I mean, it's I've wanted one for over a decade, and I just haven't really pulled the trigger because of, you know, life circumstance and whatnot. I think I'll be ready now that I've made the move here.
1: Well, you've had plenty of experience. Thanks for chatting.
0: No worries. Thanks for having me.
1: Come on, Bindi. There's a good girl. Good girl.

That was my conversation with Luke, the dog photographer, as we walked around the Signet Oval. It's part of a little three-part series, which we've called Streets of Your Town. And you're visiting my town, but I'd like to visit yours as well. If there's some interesting people that you think we should be chatting to, then let us know. Get in touch. Tell us all about it. You can get on the text line 0438922936. Next week we're going to be chatting with another local as well. So super looking forward to that. And as a matter of fact, if you want to jump on and have a look at some of Luke's, it's Luke Halaz, which is H-A-L-A-S-Z. Is Luke's surname. You can find him on Instagram and you can have a look at all of those dog photos, and they really are fantastic. It's 13 to 9 on 936.

0: It's ABC Hobart and ABC Northern Tasmania. After nine, of course, get ready for it. Gardeners and the Gardening Curious, an hour of gardening talk back not far away with Andrew Clark, ready to solve your gardening conundrums. And if you are an avid gardener, you probably already consider your time in the yard as therapeutic. But therapeutic horticulture is also a dedicated practice. And we're going to dig into that next.
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0: It's 12 to 9. What's the therapy that you like to use for your own health and well-being? Maybe it's music, spending time with your happy hound, as I was. Having said that, it'll probably be a squeaky toy murder scene when I get home. Or maybe the therapy for you is spending time in the garden. Today is World Therapeutic Gardening Day, and the Tasmanian Bushland Garden at Buckland playing host to an event with a therapeutic focus. Mandy Agrawal is a horticulturalist and a therapeutic horticulture practitioner and the founder of My Garden Companion. Mandy, good morning. Welcome to the program.
3: Good morning, Mel. How are you?
0: have you made it to Buckland?
3: I'm on my way up there now, but I've just pulled over to have a chat to you.
0: Excellent. Very law-abiding is Mandy. I guess the first question has to be, Mandy, what is therapeutic horticulture as a practice?
3: Well, therapeutic horticulture, or TH as it's known, is the process in which plants and gardening activities are utilised to improve physical, emotional and psychological well-being of people from all ages, backgrounds and abilities. And it's used in many different settings, such as hospitals, rehab centres, schools, community gardens, aged care facilities, disability services and residential gardens.
0: And Mandy, I mean, the thing is too, this is not woo-woo we're talking here. This is evidence-based.
3: It is, yes. It is, and it's been, it's as a field, or not necessarily recognised, but it has been in hospitals and other facilities for quite some time, for many, many years.
0: And you work professionally with young people, school-aged kids, as part of this practice. What do you see them getting out of therapeutic gardening or horticulture, Mandy?
3: I see them getting it's time out of the classroom, so they're out of four walls into fresh air, getting their hands in the dirt. They get a sense of ownership of the garden that they're working in. They are more relaxed. They have better mental health benefits from being out in the garden. That's just to name a few.
0: Yeah, and it's interesting too because we do hear a lot about school-aged kids and managing behaviours these days. Do you see it really directly affecting behaviours in a very positive way when they're engaged with the work that they're doing in the garden?
3: Absolutely. I certainly don't see behaviours that maybe classroom teachers may see in a classroom. They are definitely focused and they take real ownership. We actually had a pumpkin stolen from the kids' garden.
0: What?
3: And they were devastated that someone from the community had taken their biggest pumpkin. And I've actually had parents down the street tell me that the students had mentioned that it had gone missing. So they really do take ownership of that. And they also enjoy showing me photos on their phones of produce that they've grown and the skills that they've learnt from having garden sessions.
0: Did you find out what happened to the pumpkin?
3: Sadly, we didn't.
0: Oh,
3: thankfully, we had a few extras.
0: It remains a mystery. So do you see sort of those outcomes, as with the kids, that sense of ownership, et cetera, reflected in other cohorts? Or are you going for something quite different when you're talking about people in nursing homes or, you know, in the hospital sector or, you know, things like that, people who are older? Are you going for something else with, you know, the practice?
3: Definitely in some of those other sectors, there are some different outcomes. So you might be improving physical health. Not to say we're not doing that with kids as well. With the aged care facilities, for example, it might be increasing social interaction,

0: boosting cognitive function, their emotional well-being, also giving them a sense of purpose.
1: You're on your way, as you mentioned, to the Tasmanian Bushland Garden in Buckland. You are the keynote speaker, Mandy. So what are you going to be taking visitors through today?
0: So World Therapeutic Horticulture Day is actually on May the 18th, so it's next week, but we're celebrating today. I'm the Tasmanian representative of Therapeutic Horticulture Australia, and there are meets all over the country in the coming week. So today we're going to be raising awareness of plant-based activities that do improve mental and physical health. We're going to take a stroll through the bushland gardens. And the gardens themselves are a fantastic destination. It's actually a site that the Venture Out research team at UTAS Wiking Centre have made the outdoor space welcoming and supportive for people living with dementia and the care partners. So it's one of their nature hubs. It's the first pilot of the nature hubs. And they've got some short walks that people can go on with signage to benefit people with living with dementia also.
1: That is really interesting. I had no idea about that with the bushland garden, even after I used to drive past it all the time. There you go. And speaking of community connection, it's a great place for that as well. And they have a great bunch of volunteers who get together, and they're always happy to welcome more volunteers to come along and as a part of the garden. And for home gardeners who want to explore the practice and get more therapeutic benefits from their gardens, what might be your top tip? Mandy, is there one?
0: Definitely get out in your garden. It doesn't matter if you have a big garden or just a pot on a balcony. You get enjoyment and benefits, and don't be weighed down by the setbacks. We all have setbacks in the garden, whether it be a possum that it's got into our garden, or some weeds, or we haven't been able to get out there often enough, or the weather, although today's glorious. Just keep going and keep getting out in the garden and enjoying the benefits that it brings to you.
1: On that, am I allowed to mention that you've got a famous daughter?
0: Yes, you are.
1: If you're a regular listener to Gardening Talkback, you have probably heard young Millie calling in, who calls in about her wonderful flowers with lots of questions. And Mandy just happens to be a mum. Mandy, it's been great to chat. She's a little gem. Mandy, it's been wonderful to chat to you. All the best with today. Drive safe.
0: Thanks, Mel. Thank you.
1: That's Mandy Agrawal, who is a therapeutic horticulturalist, among other things, and actually the representative, as you heard, of therapeutic horticulture in Australia. And she's right here in Tassie. It is 5 to 9, 936 ABC Hobart and ABC Northern Tasmania. You're on the subject, of course, of gardening. Yes, Andrew Clark from Harmony Garden Centre going to be joining you very soon after 9 o'clock with Gardening Talkback.

0: Billy Thorpe and the Aztecs. Most people I know think that I'm crazy. Yes, indeedy do. We're almost at news time at 9 o'clock with Loretta Loberger. And then Andrew Clark joining you after 9 for Gardening Talkback. The number 1300 222 936.
1: When our leaders speak,
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1: When you need to know,
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5: ABC News, good morning. I'm Loretta Loberger. The Tasmanian government says applications for its historical forced adoptions redress scheme will open next month, with funding to be included in next week's state budget. Mac Hurd reports.
6: Last year, the state government announced plans to establish a redress scheme for mothers affected by historical forced adoption practices. The government today announced the upcoming state budget, set to be handed down on Thursday, will include $4 million to fund the scheme, which will include a $75,000 redress support payment. The scheme will open for applications on the 15th of June. Mothers who have already successfully applied under the interim scheme, which has been operating since February, will not need to complete another application.
5: A southern Tasmanian horse trainer says she's concerned changes to what's considered acceptable shelter for thoroughbred and harness racing horses could force some operators to shut down. Jessica Moran has more.
7: The new code of practice for racehorse welfare was released in January, but it wasn't until last week that trainers were reminded the new shelter requirements were enforceable by TasRacing inspectors. The changes mean where natural shelter, such as trees, isn't available, a structure with a roof and at least one wall should be built. The regulations also suggest a minimum floor area of 16 square metres per horse. Trainer Rhonda Hall has been in the industry for 50 years and says building costs have increased.
8: I think a few trainers will probably go to the wall.
7: She says her horses have always had access to shelter and the new standards are needed.
5: The World Health Organization is urging countries to do more to crack down on the sale of nicotine pouches to young people. It says the pouches, which users place next to their gums, are being aggressively marketed to teenagers. The head of the WHO's tobacco-free initiative, Dr. Vivek Prasad, says the pouches are creating a new generation of nicotine addicts.
9: WHO is deeply concerned about the speed at which these products are spreading because of the health risks they carry, especially for adolescents and young people. At the same time, regulations are failing to keep pace with the rapid evolution and aggressive marketing of these products.
5: Tensions in the Middle East provoked by the US and Israeli war with Iran are continuing to build in the region amid revelations the Israeli Prime Minister visited the UAE. Here's Global Affairs editor Laura Tingle.
10: Leaders of the United Arab Emirates are reportedly furious with Benjamin Netanyahu after he claimed he had secretly visited the Gulf state during the war and achieved a major breakthrough in relations, something the UAE has flatly denied. But new leaks suggest other senior Israeli figures, including the head of Mossad and the IDF chief, have also been in the UAE. The revelations are embarrassing for the Emiratis with their Gulf neighbours and increase their vulnerability to Iranian attack. Bloomberg has also reported the UAE secretly tried and failed to get other Gulf states to jointly attack Iran. Laura Tingle, ABC News, Jerusalem.
5: One of the architects of the October 7 attacks on Israel and the leader of Hamas's military wing in Gaza has been targeted by Israel. Tim Wharton reports.
11: Izzeldin Al-Haddad has been the de facto leader of Hamas in Gaza for almost a year after the Israeli military killed Mohammed Sinwar last May. If the assassination is confirmed, Israel says it will have killed the last remaining mastermind of the October the 7th attacks in 2023, with officials claiming Haddad is responsible for the murder, kidnap and injury of Israeli citizens and troops. Witnesses say an apartment building in Gaza City was struck today by multiple missiles and survivors who escaped by car were targeted in subsequent strikes. The attack comes as Israel steps up strikes in Gaza after halting its joint bombing with the US against Iran 5 weeks ago.
5: Back home, and fire crews have extinguished a house fire in the state's northwest overnight. Crews were called to the house on Victoria Street in Devonport just before 1 o'clock this morning to find it fully involved in fire. The Tasmania Fire Service says it believes the house was vacant at the time and no injuries have been reported. A fire investigation will be done today. Now to Tasmania's weather. There are no warnings for the state. Showers about the north, fine elsewhere, possible morning fog about inland valleys, north to northeasterly winds. For the population centres, Burnie, a shower or two atop of 18. Devonport, a shower or two atop of 19. Launceston, a possible shower and atop of 21 degrees. And for Hobart, a mostly sunny day atop of 21 degrees also. 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
0: Yes, indeedy do. Here we are on another fantastic day right around Tasmania. Really is beautiful. Maybe a few little showers here and there, but let's face it, we could do with those, couldn't we? And so could your garden. It's a great day to be out in it. Let's get into Gardening Talkback.
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0: Yes, good morning. It is gardening talk back time, and what a fantastic day to be out in your garden. And Andrew Clark's back. G'day, Andrew.
1: G'day, Mel.
0: How are you?
1: Good, mate. How are you?
0: Excellent. Yes, all has been well since last we caught up.
1: Yeah, good day to get in the garden, Mel.
0: Oh, look, it so is, isn't it? I mean, this weather's again. I mean, I feel like we just say it all the time, but I mean, even compared to last year, I mean, these are five degrees above average temperatures.
1: It's crazy, isn't it?
0: It is.
1: So I'm still picking tomatoes. Tomatoes are still coming along. Yeah, yeah.
0: It's funny you should say that because Marilyn texted in from down at Nubina, and they've got their market on today, just by the way, at the X Service Club. And they also have tomatoes.
1: It's unreal,
0: there too.
1: Isn't it? Yep. Yeah. Yeah, so we've been collecting our seed ready for next year, so we keep our seed from year on year.
0: Ah.
1: So we get better genetics that way. There's no chemicals being used. So that's also a good thing. If you've got your tomatoes, you've got one that's really good and productive and late in the season, it's a good chance to keep your seed, mate.
0: Speaking of heirloom, now I should say too, if you've got a gardening question, you can call in 1300 222 936 is the number to call. And we also have a random draw of some Gardening Australia magazines, as it so happens. And just for one moment, I'm just going to slip over here to the left.
1: Mm-hmm.
0: Here we go, because we've got a show and tell over
1: here. We have,
0: Back to the microphone. Now, these little cabbages.
1: Yeah, yeah, so that's Copenhagen. So it's a chemical-free one we grow that's an heirloom variety, but they're only small mills. So, you know,
0: so when you say small, what are you talking about?
1: Well, kind of the size of a kid's basketball.
0: Right.
1: People can't see how my hands are sizing that.
0: No, I can.
1: But, yeah, smallish basketball. So they're a smaller cabbage. But the good thing is, Mel, you use the whole cabbage. So you don't cut it in half and half of it goes rotten in the fridge. You use the whole thing. So it keeps them nice and crisp. It's productive. So they can develop within 65 days, which is
0: really quick.
1: It's really

0: and also brought in some rocket.
1: Mm.
0: And the last of our potato, onions and garlic.
1: That's why I saw these. I thought, oh, fantastic. Yeah, it's the potato onions.
0: It's potato onion time, yeah. So, yeah, you plant those now right through until kind of August. But, yeah, they're those little heirloom onions we often talk about.
1: And how much do you have to do to the soil to get a good result?
0: Good question. So potato onions, they really like it quite well-drained and sandy. They have a real tendency to rot. So do well down our way in Lauderdale sandy soil.
1: Yes, they would.
0: But they can be a bit tricky otherwise. But with the cabbages, just a good organically enriched. Get them in now before the ground gets too cold.
1: Yep.
0: We've got some nice large plants that were brought in today. So just getting something that's a good size without being too big in the punnet.
1: Mm.
0: And just giving them a liquid feed with some fish emulsion, some seaweed, and just give them that start before the cold hits in.
1: See, that'd be perfect for me because I've got all of these apple bins that I'm using.
0: Oh, great.
1: So something that size would be, you know. Yeah. Well, I mean, Huon Valley place is filthy with apple bins. So,
0: well, true.
1: Of course I've got them in the backyard. But, yeah, those smaller varieties, great.
0: Yeah. And some rocket there too. Yeah. So rocket's a great lettuce substitute. Pop it around, it'll you'll pick it right through winter.
1: Brilliant. Mm. It is 9 past 9. Let's get into the questions. Gardening Talkback, Andrew Clark from Harmony Garden Centre, answering all of your gardening conundrums. So give us a hoy. Also, random draws for Australia, for Gardening Australia magazines. And I think there is, if I'm correct, there is a Tasmanian coastal garden in this current Australian Gardening magazine.
0: I love the magazine, Mel.
1: It is
0: fantastic. Yeah. If you haven't checked it out, check it out. It's so good.
1: And I think this garden's in Dodge Vegas, if I'm right.
0: Dodge Vegas.
1: Wowzers. Dodge's Ferry. Anywho, let's get into the questions. The number to call, 1300 222 936. Hello there, Felicity.
2: Hello, Mel.
1: How are you?
2: Hello, Andrew. I'm pretty well.
1: Good.
2: I just had breakfast. Excellent. But I'm fine.
1: Did you text in earlier with when Ted sent a text in about Buddy Holly's song Every Day and saying it's not a xylophone in the background?
2: No,
1: it wasn't you. It's a different Felicity. Oh, no, I just had to. I just thought, oh, is this Felicity knows stuff about gardens and the difference between a xylophone and a celesta is actually what it was.
2: Oh, no, that's a bit outside.
1: Known as a bell piano. Anyway, this is Gardening Talkback. Oh, so let's talk gardens, Felicity. Go for it.
2: I have this ongoing issue. I mean, I seem to make this phone call every couple of years, but we're improving our tree pruning, but we've still got there's a Deuterocamis and a Moya plum that go they're very apical at the moment, and they're sticking out of the bird netting at the top, and it kind of looks like the roof of the KGB headquarters with all the arrows sticking. And I'm just trying to think, well, I'm going to get out there, but I don't want to repeat the same mistakes and get the same thing. So what does that suggest to you we're getting wrong? That's the communal we, not the royal we.
0: Look, it is a thing, particularly with your pears, Felicity. And unfortunately, the harder you prune them, the harder they grow. So one of the things I've learnt is to not go too savage, because you kind of think, I'll cut you hard, and then that'll overcome the problem. But often it does the adverse effect.
1: Right.
0: So what I would be doing, Felicity, is removing, just letting a bit of air flow through. So we've got crossing competing branches, up, getting more sunlight, air flow through to the tree. But pears, we typically do prune as a central leader. So we often talk about open vase that looks like a goblet, which is kind of our plums, our apricots, you know, that the stone fruit. Pears and apples, we tend to prune to central leader. So they do tend to have that main kind of pyramid style habit.
1: Mm. Mm.
0: So what I would be doing is taking out, thinning out the branches, so anything that's crossing, competing and crowding, remove that.
2: Mm.
0: Be careful you don't go too savage, because that will encourage more growth. And I don't prune particularly apples and pears until August, normally about the first week of August.
2: Mm.
0: And the reason I hold off a little bit longer is the fruiting buds will actually

0: going from being elliptical, so being thin and narrow, to actually being a little bit plump and round. So the advantage of that, you're not pruning off any of your fruiting wood. We've got a really good guide on our website, so it's hard to kind of talk about without illustrating or demonstrating, but jump on there too. That might just give you a few little tips and talk you through a few of those challenges.
1: Okay. My worry is that, you know, a lot of these are coming through the netting and, and I'm worried about damage in the short term. Can I?
0: Yeah, look, that's a characteristic. I have the same problems for Felicity. They just do it. Like they'll push the net up against, you know, the plant, and it's just a natural effect. So you could go out and just try and trim those ones out with a lopper, just so it protects your net, but it's not going to be long and they will be losing their leaves and a little bit easier to get in and manage. They're not going to put much growth on now, but you certainly could do that if you you're worried if it's scraping and damaging the net.
1: Yeah. All right. Well, yeah, maybe I can put that on hold. But the ones, you know, the really, as you say, crossing and competing ones, I can take out now.
0: Yeah. Oh, yeah. Well, I would hold off until winter. Okay. And particularly when you do your strategic pruning, I'd do it in that first week of August, when you can see, pick those elliptical and plump buds so you can see which ones are going to have the fruit on them.
1: Okay.
0: But yeah, you could give them a little prune now, but do your main prune in winter.
1: Yep. All righty. Okay. Well, I might just say that's one less job for this weekend.
0: True.
2: Well, yeah. Nice. You can go and learn more about the difference between xylophones and celestas.
1: I can. Yes. I'm a bit of a theremin person.
2: Love a theremin. Love a good theremin. Yes. Yes. Beautiful. Thanks, Felicity.
1: All righty. Thank you very much.
2: See you. Bye-bye.
0: See you.
2: It's 9:09, 936 ABC Hobart, ABC Northern Tasmania. It's Gardening Talkback. Andrew Clark's here answering your gardening questions. And we have some Gardening Australia magazines to throw into the mix too for gardening callers. 1300 222 936. David is in Riverside. Hello, David.
3: Good morning, Mel. Good morning, Andrew.
2: Good morning.
0: Hey, David.
3: Andrew, I've got a Hugh and Pine in a pot. It's about 3.5-4 feet high.
0: Right.
3: And the pot is broken, so I'm going to have to put it in something else, and I'm sure it's well and truly due to go into another pot with different soil, etc. What's the best soil mix to put it into the pot?
0: Yeah, so you'd be best to use a native mix, David. So go to your nursery, get a good potting mix that's suitable for Australian natives. And there is a difference. You see a lot of potting mixers around that are quite barky, but getting a good quality one, go to your local nursery, ask them, tell them what you're planting, you want a good quality one. And what tends to happen with a good quality potting mix, rather than it being full of bark, they supplement with more cocoa peat. So it's a little bit nicer for the plant, you know?
3: Yeah. What about fertiliser in the potting mix?
0: So a good fertiliser will have enough in it, David. And Hugh and Pines are amazing. Like, they're a great pot specimen. When you're growing a nice plant in the shade, I reckon they're one of the best things, and they tell such a wonderful story. But a good quality potting mix will have enough in it for the next 6 to 8 months. And then just giving them a native fertiliser. You can buy some good liquid ones that can be diluted and put into the soil.
3: Yeah. I noticed too that it's sort of very floppy. They don't have a central leader or anything like that. They just sort of wander around all over the place, if you know what I mean.
0: Yeah, they're quite pendulous. So they weep, and putting it into a larger pot, you'll find that probably will give it another growth spurt. So it could be that it's wanting to go into a larger pot, but you're right, David. They have that.
3: How old would it be, you reckon?
0: Sorry?
2: Ooh. How old did you say, David?
3: I was just wondering how old. I was just talking to my wife. I think it must be at least 12, 15 years old, and I've never repotted it.
2: They're very slow growing, aren't they?
0: Yeah. Mm. So how's it work? We've got some that are probably about 30 to 40 centimetres high, and they're 3 years old.
2: Right. Mm. Okay.
0: So they're slow.
3: My great-grandkids will enjoy it.
0: Yeah. What a great story, though. The plant is just a wonderful plant.
3: Okay, thanks, mate.
0: Thanks, mate.
2: See you then, David. Bye-bye. A little bit from the Brains Trust from Gardening Talk Back, who's great, Jill in Tinderbox. Yeah. How's this for an idea, do you think, Andrew? Mm. When Felicity called up about, you know, the branches, et cetera, of the peach and, what? No, the pear, was it, and the other one.
0: Yeah.
2: Tell Felicity to hang bits of rock or old bricks on strings on the branches to train the branches to 45 degrees. It's worked for me, says Jill. What do you reckon?
0: Good point. So, Jill, that's a great idea because plants are actually more productive when they've got lateral growth.
2: Right.
0: So, yeah, that'll certainly be a good one. Some of the pears are a little bit difficult to bend across, but I reckon that's a great idea.
2: Yeah. Thank you for that, Jill. Yes.
0: Well done, Jill.
2: Yes, Gardening Talkback fam and Brains Trust, you're always welcome to call in with any great ideas that you've got. Very, very welcome. And on the subject of Gardening Talkback, Andrew Clark answering your questions, 1300 222 936 is the number to call. And we do have a few Gardening Australia magazines as well that have been, landed on the desk. Now, Pat from South Hobart called in, but I think it was a very bad line. But Pat has asked, says, I have leftover polystyrene boxes. Can I plant vegetables in those, or will the chemicals in the polystyrene adversely affect them? It's an interesting question.
0: It's a really good question, Mel, and I'm not going to get out of my swinging league. So we've got to be careful, but I know things grow wonderfully well in them, but I'm sure there are going to be some traces of plastics, microplastics in it.
2: Yep.
0: So from my experience, things grow wonderfully well. Things like wasabi is a really good one because it keeps the roots, keeps the drainage, keeps the roots a bit warmer, but got to be very careful. I would be a little bit hesitant because there are going to be microplastics in there.
2: Yes, yeah. I know that when I had an excess of those polystyrene, you never know what to do with them.
0: Yeah.
2: This is the trouble, you know, so many things. And the interesting thing is that often, well, in my past life as a publican, the vegetables arrived in polystyrene.
0: Yeah.
2: That's how they were delivered.
0: That's right.
2: And so I'd sort of leave them out the front and say, here, take these for your seed raising mix or whatever. It's 20 past 9, 936 ABC Hobart at ABC Northern Tasmania. Gardening Talkback, 1300 222 936. Ruth is in Caveside. Hello there, Ruth.
4: Hello.
2: Hello. Hi. Hello. What's your question for Andrew?
4: Well, we moved here 5 months ago from from Queensland.
2: Oh, interesting choice.
4: Yes. So we're getting used to all the new gardening, and we've got a beautiful vegetable area, raised beds. And we planted some broad beans 2 months ago because all the books said you can plant them in autumn in this area, but they've already got flowers. So I'm worried because I've read that if the flowers come too early and then there's frost, not produce a seed, a proper pod.
2: Would it be a little bit...
4: So what can we do to protect them?
2: Yeah, would it be a little bit cooler? Because Caveside's sort of up Chudley Mole Creek way.
0: So, Ruth, I've got to admit, I don't have any problems. So we grow our broad beans now. They're coming up. They'll flower soon. I've never had problems with the frost. I guess one thing that you could do is you could put some frost cloth, which is kind of a felt cloth over the top. That would be a good way of protecting them. And also giving them an application of seaweed, which will just thicken up the cell walls of the plant, give them a little bit more cold resistance. But from my experience, I've never had any real problem. Maybe the bees aren't around as much, but certainly they've always fruited and haven't had problems with frost.
4: Yeah. So where can you buy the cloth from?
0: You should be able to buy it. So it's called frost cloth. You should be able to pick it up from a nursery or somewhere close by, Ruth.
4: Yep. Okay. Thank you very much.
2: Welcome to Tassie, Ruth.
0: Yeah.
4: Yes. Love it. We've got apple trees. So they've still got lots of bees around here because the bees are on the apple trees. And so hopefully we'll, we're really enjoying it. It's a big change, but loving the beautiful autumn we've had.
2: It is. It's a beautiful part of the world you've chosen.
0: Sure is.
4: Okay, thank you.
2: Good on you, Ruth. Bye-bye.
4: Thank you. Bye.
2: 22 past 9, 936 ABC Hobart and ABC Northern Tasmania with Gardening Talkback and some Gardening Australia magazines to give away. 1300 222 936. Andrew Clark answering your gardening questions. Jan's in Dunearn. Hello there, Jan.
5: Good morning.
2: Good morning.
5: Yeah.
2: Sorry, you disappeared for a moment there, Jan.
5: I know. It's a funny line. It keeps on dropping out.
2: Oh, all right. We'll try and hang on to you as long as we can.
5: Right. Okay. This is a perennial hummus in the vegetable garden. I've done, there's plenty of air, but it seems to be following on from the powdery mildew, which I haven't been able to control with things like eco.
2: Oh, we've got a terrible. Jan, can you move? Are you on? I'm gathering you're on a mobile. Are you able to move anywhere else?
5: Yeah.
2: That might make it a little
0: stand
2: bit,
0: on one leg.
2: Yeah, that's right. Stick your tongue out, put your hand in the air.
5: Yeah.
2: No.
5: I'm going to the window and I'm standing on one leg.
2: Yeah,
5: how's
2: good.
5: That?
0: Right.
2: That's a bit
0: good.
2: Better.
0: Well done, Jan.
2: Right.
5: Okay. Rust in the vegetable garden.
0: Yep.
2: Uh-huh.
0: Yep.
5: I've cleared out lots of things so there's good air circulation.
0: Good.
5: I haven't been able to be successful with the powdery mildew necessarily with the eco fungicide.
0: Yep.
5: Any idea?
0: Yep. On what crops, Jan? What are you growing
5: Silver
0: in particular?
5: Beet.
0: Right, okay.
5: Silver beet.
0: So as plants run down, their immune systems close down. So particularly things like silver beet, they are prone to fungal disease. So bear that in mind. As things kind of get to the end of their life cycle, it's natural. Mm. So at this time of year, we often find plants are just feeling a little bit tired. They've probably been a bit productive and they're ready for a bit of a well-earned rest or replacement.
5: Yep.
0: So I guess that's the first thing to think about. So the eco-fungicide is a really good non-chemical way to control fungus, but from my experience, it's not that great once the fungus is there. It's better as a prevention rather than a cure.
5: Right.
0: So
5: I would
0: be thinking about maybe putting a green manure crop through your soil. Now is a wonderful time to do it. Just giving the soil a bit of a rest. What this will do is it will recharge the soil. It'll encourage some microbial activity, and what we find, if the soil is happy and healthy, then plants become naturally resistant. So
5: right.
0: I'd be thinking about doing something like that, Jan. I don't like to use a lot of fungicides, but there are some wonderful probiotics that are on the market that will just work in a natural way with your green manure crop, get the soil nice and happy and healthy, and then plants tend to have better resistance.
5: Right. Perhaps a long dry is a contributor.
0: I reckon you're right, Jan. Like, it's been a funny old season, hasn't it? So you're probably right. But, I mean, fungus is a natural thing. It comes in life cycles. It happens. It's a natural phenomenon. So I guess we just try to work in an organic way to improve our soil, get plants more immune, get your airflow, which you've obviously done. So all those things just contribute to having a happy, disease-free garden.
5: Thank you very much. All good information.
2: Excellent. You can put both feet back on the ground now, Jan.
5: They're down.
2: Have a good weekend. Okay. See you. Thank bye-bye. You. Gardening talk back time. Andrew Clark from Harmony Garden Centre answering your gardening questions. The number to call through, 1300 222 936. And on the subject of our wonderful Brains Trust, this was an interesting one when Ruth called in from Caveside saying, you know, what to do with frost and broad beans, etc. Yep. We have had a text in saying, could you please let Ruth know? I love our gardening fam. She can use old sheets or net curtains or any lightweight clothes or cloth to lay over her broad beans each night if it looks like frost is coming. There you go. Good ideas.
0: Yep. Yeah, they'll get a bit heavy, but yeah, that'll work.
2: Yeah, especially those like the old Nana's old net curtains.
0: Yeah, that's
2: they
0: right.
2: They were reasonably lightweight and very attractive broad bean patch. 27 past 9, 936 ABC Hobart, ABC Northern Tasmania with Gardening Talkback. Anne is in Blackmans Bay. Hello there, Anne.
6: Oh, sorry. Hello, Mel.
2: It's all right.
6: I'm Andrew. I've just got a frog in my throat. Look, I have a friend who has potted magnolias. I think there's about four or five of them.
0: Mm-hmm.
6: She's had them for a number of years and they've never flowered, which I guess is because they're in a pot.
0: Yeah.
6: And one of them, the others look very healthy, but one of them, the leaves are turning yellow. Now, what would you advise?
0: Look, it's hard to say without seeing them, Anne, but you're quite right. They're not really suitable to pots long term. Are these evergreen or deciduous magnolia? Do you know?
6: I think they're evergreen.
0: Right. Yes. Yeah, okay. So they tend to be a little bit more tolerant, but they do grow quite quick and become pot-bound very quickly. So often we find in the nursery, once they become pot-bound, the older leaves yellow, they drop, and they just always look a little bit sad.
6: Okay.
0: So although it won't encourage them necessarily to flower more, but it sounds like they're ready to go into a bigger pot or into the ground.
6: Yes, that was my feeling.
0: Yeah.
6: I thought I'd check with you.
0: It sounds that way, Anne.
6: All right. Thank you very much for your help.
0: That's all right.
2: All the best.
6: Just one thing. Mm. What would you feed them with, like sea sole or...
0: Yes, well, seaweed is not actually a fertiliser. It's a tonic that lifts a plant's immune system. So it's really good when you transplant something. But I would also be using, in conjunction with that, a fish emulsion. So that's a good kind of natural, more organic approach that works really well with the seaweed. So I'd be doing seaweed and fish emulsion.
6: All right. Thank you. Thanks very much, Andrew. I'll pass that on.
2: Okay. All the best. See you, Anne. 1300 222 936. That's the telephone number to call in for Gardening Talkback. Andrew Clark answering your gardening questions, and we'll have more in just a tick.
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2: And it is bang on 9:30, so halfway through Gardening Talkback with Andrew Clark, the number to call. Plenty of time. If you'd like to get in touch, 1300 222 936, and with a few Gardening Australia magazines to give away as well. And it's been a little while since we've heard from Charlie in Gawler. Hello, Charlie.
9: How's it going?
2: Excellent. Thank you. Yourself?
9: Oh, I'm incredible, actually.
2: Nice. That's the ticket.
0: How's the avocados, Charlie?
9: I gave a heap away yesterday.
0: Did you?
9: Yeah. Diarrhea is really going well.
2: Oh, God.
9: Yeah, because the avocados just fruit here, yes. There and everywhere.
2: Yes.
9: Yeah. The diarrhea one just goes, that's it. They're everywhere.
2: Charlie, you're the only one.
9: They're just used for one.
2: Yeah, you are the only one in captivity. So I'm so glad you asked, Andrew. What else is happening in your patch, Charlie?
9: Okay, I was in the paddock yesterday and I picked up... over 50 black walnuts. I got some black walnut trees.
2: Mm.
9: North American black walnuts. If you look up on the internet, just put in North American black walnut price, just be sitting down.
2: Right. Okay.
9: Yeah. It's used for timber.
2: It's an investment then in that case.
9: Yeah. Well, they're free. You know, I'm just giving them away.
2: Okay.
9: Yeah, I just want to, I hate to see them just going into the tip.
2: Oh, if anybody wants some walnuts, all right.
9: They're black American walnuts, but we'd also have English, Persian and French walnuts, but we don't get any of them for the last, 10 years because the black and white cockies get them.
2: Oh, right, yes. They do like them, don't they? Well, thank you for putting it out there, Charlie.
0: Well done, Charlie.
9: Right. Have a good one.
2: Much appreciated. You too. It's 9:28 on ABC Radio around Tassie with Gardening Talkback, 1300 222 936. Angie's in South Hobart. Hello there, Angie.
10: Oh, hello.
2: Hi.
10: Hello. Hi. I've got a question about what to grow with a lime tree that it's in. I've had it for a few years, but it's still quite small and it's in half a wine barrel.
0: Mm-hmm.
10: And I'm wondering, I'd like to grow something around it. I was kind of wondering if strawberries would be suitable, or if not, or maybe as well, you might have some good suggestions.
0: Yeah, that's a good question, Angie. So I've got to admit, they are shallow-rooted, and you find, you'll see when you kind of scratch around, the roots are right at the surface.
10: Yeah.
0: For that reason, particularly limes, but also citrus, they don't actually like a lot growing underneath them. So, to be honest, I'd be resisting the urge. Otherwise, if you did want to really get something there for a bit of colour, I'd just be growing something around the edge that's kind of maybe like some lobelia or something that doesn't have a strong taproot, that won't have too much competition.
10: Oh, yeah.
0: But I've got to admit, Angie, really limes don't like it. So I wouldn't, if you, you know, if you're comfortable with it, it would prefer not to have that competition of something growing in the same pot.
10: No, that's great advice. Great advice.
0: Yeah.
10: And it might also explain, like, I've had not very many lime from the lime tree.
0: Yep.
10: Admittedly, it's still only a few years old.
0: Yeah.
10: And but there has been a lot of very small limes, about, like, a centimetre in length, which eventually turn, like, yellow and fall off.
0: Yeah.
10: Quite often there's been quite a few weeds and the sort of weedy parsley growing underneath, and every now and again I sort of pull it out.
0: Yeah.
10: But maybe would that sort of weedy competition have affected the production of the plant?
0: Look, it probably wouldn't like it, Angie, but that is kind of a natural thing. Weeds kind of grow where you don't want them to grow, so that kind of does happen. But, yeah, removing those would have some benefit. And maybe, how long's it been in the pot for, Angie? For a fair while then?
10: Probably about 4 years.
0: Gotcha.
10: Something like that.
0: So one of the things we need to be careful of when we feed citrus, and in particular a lime tree, is we use a soluble fertiliser when they're in a pot.
10: Right.
0: So there'll be a specific soluble citrus food that you're able to mix with water and pour onto the soil.
10: Ah, so scattering the citrus, the powdered citrus food on top is not a good idea, is what you're saying.
0: Typically not. It's prone to burning them. And in actual fact, most of those, when you read the back of the pack, it will actually stipulate that. It'll say to put around the drip line and it may or may not be suitable for pots. So check, turn the pack around. Just check on that, because it can burn them. And often we lean towards a more soluble approach that's a little bit gentler. The downfall of that is it's got to be applied more often.
10: Okay.
0: Yeah.
10: Yeah. Okay, so I should just go and find some liquid citrus fertiliser.
0: Yeah, and turn over the back of the pack. Often you'll find there'll be a couple of brands close by. Turn the bottle around and make sure it's got the trace elements in it. So you'll see it'll have NPK, which is nitrogen, phosphorus, potassium. But then also we want some iron, magnesium. There'll be... A good one will also have those trace elements on it.
10: Okay.
0: Okay.
10: Right. Thank you very much.
0: That's all right, Angie.
10: Give that a go.
0: All right.
2: Have a lovely weekend, Angie.
10: Thank you.
2: See you. Bye-bye. It is 23 to 10 o'clock on 936 ABC Hobart and ABC Northern Tasmania. Gardening Talkback, Andrew Clark from Harmony Garden Centre answering your questions. Just before we get right onto our next call, Andrew, just proving what good eggs our Gardening Talkback fam are. Julie in Mole Creek, who is an absolute darling, says, "Hi, Mel. Could you please let Ruth in Caveside know that I'd like to gift her some of my foot-long broad bean seeds as a welcome to the neighbourhood, because Ruth's only been here 3 or 4 months. There you go. Show her what you can grow here." So, and says, "Happy to pass on the mobile." Thank you, Julie. That is really great. And, yes, they're complete with photograph of said foot-long broad beans. That's lovely of you. Julie, thank
0: you.
2: Well done,
0: Julie.
2: 1300 222 936, and Felicity is in Ulverston. Hello there, Felicity.
11: Hello there.
2: Hi.
11: I sent a photo of my unhappy hakea.
0: Mm. Yeah. Mm-hmm.
11: And I planted it about a year ago, and yep. it looked really happy, and now it seems to be dying off on all of the tips.
0: Yep.
11: And I planted another native, a small eucalypt, within.

0: I don't know, 4 or 5 meters away, and it's doing really, really well. So what have I done wrong?
1: Okay, so for listeners that can't see the photo, they've actually gone brown, papery, and I guess we could say that they've really, they've died. That new growth's died, Felicity.
0: Yeah.
1: So often we would think about nutrient deficiency, but I think yours is a little bit different to that because the leaves are not showing yellowing. They've actually gone brown. So I would be doing a few things. I would be thinking about removing that grass that's growing right up around the trunk. So
0: you mean like actually do some proper gardening? Yes.
1: I know.
0: It's a poor thing. It's probably getting suffocated, hey?
1: It's all right, but I reckon it actually looks to me, which is quite unusual, but it looks like it's actually dried out, which is quite unusual for hakeas. They're really quite drought tolerant. Are you in sandy or clay soil? What area are you at?
0: It's pretty...
2: Ulverston.
1: Ulverston. Yeah.
0: Yeah, I don't think it's very clayey.
1: Right, okay.
0: But it's pretty good soil. Everything is pretty happy. And it's weird good. That it dried out because I watered it.
1: Yeah, well, I'm only assuming this, Julie, but that's the appearance it's got. Like, if things get too...
0: I agree.
1: If something gets too wet, they tend to go black and wilt, but yours have actually gone papery, dry, and the tips have died. But... easy fix. So let's remove the grass from around the base. Put a little bit of mulch on, not too close to the trunk because they're prone to collar rot. I'd also do a pH test of the soil. We want a slightly more acidic soil for a hakea. So we want the pH to be around 6 to 6.5 or even a little bit lower. The other thing I would do is I would trim off that burnt, silvery, papery foliage. What that is going to do is reduce the risk of dieback and it spreading deeper into the plant, and it will also encourage some new growth. So I'd be looking at doing all that. It has been a ridiculously dry season, so it could be that. It's hard to say, but it does look like at some stage it's just suffered a little bit maybe from settling in and the new tips have died.
0: That all makes sense. Okay, so there's hope.
1: Yeah, it's not showing any nutrient deficiency, so if you do feed it, make sure you use a native one and feed it around the drip line.
0: Yep, okay, got it.
2: There you go. Real gardening on the way, Felicity.
1: Love to hear from you. Let us know in 6 to 12 months. We'd love to hear how he's going. For spring, I reckon he'll recover.
0: All right, fingers crossed. Thank you,
1: bye. All right.
2: Good on you, Felicity. Bye. It's 19 to 10, Gardening Talk Back, and the number to call 1300 222 936. And hello to Suze in Newtown. Hi, Suze.
3: Hi, Mel. Hi, Andrew.
1: Hi, Suze.
3: I'm calling on behalf of a friend who's got a lemon tree in a pot in Blackmans Bay.
1: Mm-hmm.
3: Now, it's about 3 metres high. It's in a pot quite a... Yeah, it'd be about that, I suppose, because it's taller than... Well, maybe it's about 2.5. Anyway, it's taller than me.
1: Gee, that's great.
3: But it's the leaves are very yellow.
1: Yeah.
3: It's got a few flowers on it and a few very small fruit.
1: Yeah.
3: But it's the leaves are very yellow, but it's sort of bare in the middle. It seems to be leaves at the bottom, leaves at the top, nothing in the middle. And, I just don't think it looks very healthy.
1: And you did say it's in a pot, Suze.
3: Yeah.
2: It's big for a pot.
1: My
2: isn't it?
1: Goodness, that is doing such a good job. I reckon it's just become pot bound and it's just feeling it a bit, Suze. Like, that is such a big specimen for a pot. It must be quite a large pot, I'm guessing.
3: It's one of those, about as big as a half barrel.
1: Yeah, we've got one in a wine barrel it would be 15 to 20 years old at the nursery. And that would only be a metre and a half high. So yours is doing a wonderful job.
2: Yes.
1: But what I would suggest, Suze, is now it's going to be, the soil is going to be really just a mat of root, because over that time, the lemon tree would have just created a lot of competition. So what we did with ours about 5 years ago, we actually gently

0: from around the edge could be an option. And just recharging that soil, or consider about putting it into a larger pot or into the ground.
1: Right, okay. Mm,
0: yep.
1: Yep. Yeah, I felt it had something to do with the pot, but I mean, yeah. I'm not a gardener myself. So.
0: No, well yeah. hopefully that'll just help it. If that's a little bit challenging, even just giving it more regular soluble fertiliser that we spoke about a moment ago, rather than using a granulated one, which normally depicts on the back of the pack not to put on potted specimens, using a soluble citrus food that's a little bit gentler, the downfall of that, it's got to be repeated more often. But that would be a really good option because I imagine it's just running out of tucker.
1: Yes, yep. All right, well, thank you very much. I'll have a look at it.
2: All right, Sue. Good on you.
1: Thank you.
2: Bye.
1: Bye.
2: This is Gardening Talkback. Bev's in Devonport. Hello there, Bev.
3: Oh, good morning, Mel and Andrew.
2: Good morning.
3: It isn't a problem, really. I was in my garden last week and found this very, very small cyclamen, and I just wondered if Andrew could help me. It's not even as big as a petal of little cyclamen coombe.
0: Yeah.
3: It's just beautiful.
0: Fantastic.
3: Little thing.
0: Yeah. Wonderful, Bev. So they like a shaded spot, well drained. And Bev, from my experience, once that flowers and finishes, it will seed. So
3: I've got many thousand, Andrew.
0: Wonderful. Oh. So Bev, I would.
3: But this is a new one.
0: Oh, so you want to protect it and preserve it?
3: Yes.
0: Right.
3: I just wondered if you knew anything about it. It's one that was smaller than coombe because, I mean, that is small, isn't it?
0: Yeah, the coombs are the dwarf ones that grow outside and cover the ground.
3: Specimen.
0: But, Bev, it's Mother Nature playing at her best. So you get these wonderful freaks of nature. It could be a very special little plant that might be worth preserving, isolating and reaching out to one of the plant breeders and who knows what might happen, Bev?
2: Well,
0: you might
2: have
0: created a
2: new one.
0: New little beauty.
3: Yes, that was my thought at the moment. You know, it's done a little bit of cross-pollinating with I don't know what. But,
0: well, obviously you've got a few there, Bev. So Mother Nature is such a powerful girl. She can do some wonderful, wonderful things.
2: Googled the little wee ones. And
0: Aren't they beautiful?
2: They're gorgeous.
3: Oh,
2: yeah.
3: Right. Yes, and if anybody wants any cyclamens, I'm getting to the end of my life, I think.
2: Nice.
3: And I would like to give a lot of my cyclamens away. So if there was anybody listening, I would be most happy for them.
2: Oh,
3: to
2: thank you, Bev. That's great.
0: So,
2: you look like you've made yourself the cyclamen queen with
0: that many
2: of them.
3: Oh, they've spread beautifully. I've got them all through the garden. I've got 5 acres and they sort of managed to get all over the place.
2: Wow.
0: Yeah, well done, Bev.
2: Well, Bev's in Devonport if you're anywhere nearby and if you're happy for us to share your details with people calling in. Lovely, Bev. Look, thank you very much for that.
0: Bev.
2: And please do stay with us a bit longer. Don't leave us yet.
3: I'm 86 now, so I think it's sort of.
2: Oh, I don't know. It sounds like you've got a good few years left in you yet, Bev.
0: The garden keeps you young,
2: it
0: Bev.
2: It does.
3: Well, it'll have to. I'll just watch the weeds grow.
2: It's great
3: Thank
2: to chat
3: you.
2: To you, Bev.
0: Thank
2: Bye-bye.
0: You, Bev.
2: It is Gardening Talkback. And look, so far we've got walnuts, we've got cyclamens. It's a wonderful thing.
0: Great.
2: 1300 222 936 is the number to call on 936 ABC Hobart and ABC Northern Tasmania. And Andrew Clark's answering your gardening questions. 13 to 10, Brian is in Bridport. Hello, Brian.
4: Oh, good morning, Mel. And good morning, Andrew.
0: Hey, Brian.
4: Lime tree, when you were talking about lime trees.
0: Yep.
4: I had a this lovely lime tree at Bridport.
0: Yep.
4: And for a few years, it's never given any fruit.
0: Yeah.
4: But it had a rubber plant right alongside it. And I trimmed the rubber plant, and this year it's loaded.
0: Fantastic. Yeah.
4: And no weeds around it, as you said.
0: Yeah.
4: And irrigated twice a day, and then when I give it a good soak, and it's just loaded. How do I know when the fruit is ripe?
0: So interestingly, with lime's brine

0: when they're fully ripe, they turn yellow. But typically we eat them before that. So if you want to wait them to be fully ripe, you can wait until they turn that slightly lemon tinge. Otherwise, we'd typically tell by size or taste. So if they're kind of getting to a size that you kind of think are all right, they've got that nice green texture, or they're turning yellow, that's the time to pick them, mate.
1: Yes, I noticed that last year my neighbour, my next-door neighbour is an acupuncturist, and she's with a number of degrees, and I picked them last year when they were yellow for her. That's right. I thought that was right.
0: Yeah.
1: But it surprised me by trimming the rubber tree, I think, and along the shed, the heat that it gets to, which is, you know, against the winds of Bridport.
0: Yeah.
1: It made the tree loaded.
0: That's a good tip, Brian.
2: Yeah,
0: that's
2: a great tip.
0: They don't like competition. So well done, mate. You've certainly solved the problem by doing that.
1: It's cheap for 90 years of age, isn't it?
2: Well done, Brian.
0: Well done.
2: Have a wonderful weekend. Thanks for calling in, Brian. We love top tips at 11 to 10. And this is ABC Radio Around Tasmania with Gardening Talkback. And Mary-Anne is at Piper's Brook. Hello, Mary-Anne.
3: Good morning.
2: Good morning. What's the question you've got for Andrew?
3: I've got a lapis cherry tree. It's, I'm not sure how old it is. It'll be at least 5'6", maybe a bit more, and I'm 5'6", and it's taller than me.
0: Yeah.
3: But this year, it actually produced quite a bit of fruit.
0: Good.
3: Which I'm glad about.
0: Good.
3: But what I want to do is, I want to make it not so leggy and a pickable height, if you know what I mean.
0: Yeah.
3: But I don't know how to prune it.
0: Okay. So our text little creator here has come up with a lattice cherry tree, but you've got a lapin. Is that right?
3: Lapin. Yeah.
0: So,
2: That's why nothing came up when I Googled it.
0: Yeah. So, lapin cherry tree. So, it's a wonderful dark cherry mill, self-fertile. So, you only need one. You don't need a cross-pollinator. So, I'm glad you called in, Mary-Anne. There's a couple of approaches we can have, but pruning it to an open vase is a really good option. So, again, we have got some diagrams on our website that might help you through just that technique.
3: Oh, awesome. So, do I just Google www.gardeningaustralia?
0: Maybe I can get your details.
2: Yep.
0: And I'll send you a link to it, Mary-Anne.
3: Oh, thank you.
0: And
3: just sort of what care do I need to take of it? You know, is there anything... I mean, I do garden, but I know nothing about winter spray. I know you prune in winter, but...
0: Well, actually, with cherries, we don't typically do that, Mary-Anne. Mm. They're prone to bleeding and getting bacterial gammosis. So I know some of the commercial growers still prune their cherries through winter, but the risk of bacterial gammosis is more prevalent. So in the nursery... Cherries and apricots, we hold off and we don't prune them until after they fruit in summer or autumn. So the risk of gammosis and them bleeding, which can be fatal to a cherry or an apricot, that risk is greatly reduced.
2: Does that mean you would do it now? Sorry.
0: Well, it's a wee bit late.
2: Marianne.
0: It's a wee bit late, Mel.
2: Okay.
0: So... you know, just like we're expecting it to really start to turn fairly soon. We're expecting to get some rain and cooler weather. Mm-hmm. So I guess theoretically you could do it now. In my opinion, I probably would have done it after they fruited or early kind of autumn. But I guess you could do it now, Mary-Anne. But what we want to avoid is doing it through the midst of winter when it's cold, wet and rainy, because the gammosis will be more problematic. And we'll think about pruning it to an open vase shape. Don't go too savage. So just get anything, remove anything that's crossing, competing and crowding.
3: Mm-hmm.
0: There is also another technique that I'll send you through some information on that's called Spanish bush. So that's quite a savage technique. Mm. But I'll send you some information on both, Mary-Anne, and both those techniques. So open vase pruning. And Spanish bush are great options for cherries, but I wouldn't suggest if you did it, do it kind of summer, autumn, but not through winter.
3: So maybe I might hold off until I can look at the information, take it all in and do it in summer, autumn.
0: Yeah, that'd be good. So hopefully Grace can grab your details and I'll send you through a bit of a link.
3: Oh, thank you so much.
0: That's all right.
2: Good-o. You enjoy your weekend at Piper's Brook, lovely part
3: Thank
2: of the world.
3: You so much.
2: See you.
3: I'll just hold on the line for a minute.
2: Yes, yeah, just hang on there and Grace will grab some bits and bobs from you. It is 6 to 10 o'clock on 936 ABC Hobart, ABC Northern Tasmania. Still time for a few more calls if you'd like to call in if you have a question for Andrew Clark from Harmony Garden Centre, the number 1300 222 936. Phil is in Richmond. Hello there, Phil.
4: Yeah, good morning, Mel.
2: Good morning.
4: And Andrew.
0: Hey, Phil.
4: Yeah, I'll send a photo there of my lemon tree.
2: Okay, let me see if I can find that one.
4: It's a jungle, but anyway.
2: That's all right. Right, you just keep talking, carry on.
4: Carry on
2: like I'm not here. I'll just keep looking for this. Yeah.
4: Okay, yeah. I'm just wondering whether we should be able to prune it now, Andrew, or leave it to later.
0: Yeah, good question, Phil. So, the risk of pruning a lemon now, pruning a tree will encourage new growth and lemons are quite frost tender.
4: That's right.
0: So if it was mine, mate, have you got much fruit on it?
4: Oh, yes, there's a lot of fruit on it, yes.
0: Yeah, so let it do its thing. Maybe even thin the fruit out if you got too much fruit, but I wouldn't do it until the risk of frost has passed.
4: Okay.
0: So you might do it in kind of August, September. You're at Richmond, so I guess you'd probably maybe do it late August, early September, and then the risk of frost will be far less.
2: I don't think that picture came through, Phil. I'm sorry.
4: I did text it through earlier.
2: Yeah.
4: So.
2: Yeah. Okay. Yes.
4: That's all right. You know, all the new growth got all spiky on the outside, Andrew.
0: All right. Yeah. Well, shoot us through a picture of that. And
2: I'm trying to find it, but it's
0: again, if we come across it, Grace might be able to. Sorry, Grace. Yeah. Giving you lots to do. But Grace might be able to pass it on to me.
2: So that's
0: she's a good stick, isn't she?
2: She is.
0: Does a great job. And maybe I can give you a call a bit later.
4: Thanks, Andrew.
0: No
2: good
0: worries.
2: Night. See you then, Phil. Gardening talk back on ABC Radio around Tasmania. Noel's in Port Sorell. Hello, Noel.
5: Good morning, Mel.
2: Good morning.
5: And Andrew.
0: G'day, Noel.
5: I have an apricot tree. It's about 4 to 5 metres high. I've inherited it from buying a property.
0: Yep.
5: Can I prune it in springtime?
0: Yeah, you can, Noel. So we really just want to eliminate that risk of in the middle of winter. The reason I like to wait until a little bit later in summer and autumn is you're not cutting off any of the fruiting wood. But if you get a nice warm week of weather, you can certainly do it in spring.
5: Yep.
0: Yep.
5: It's heavily infected with the oozing sap disease.
0: Right. Yeah. Gamosis. So that's...
5: Yes.
0: That's often it's often caused by prunium in winter, so I'm glad you haven't done that. But particularly Moorpark is just so prone to it, the gamosis. But just keeping like there's a really good probiotic out that's also got a beneficial fungi in it. I'd look for that, Noel. We've had great success with that. You put it onto the soil and it just helps protect the tree a little bit. So it's got a natural occurring fungi in it. So something like that might just help along a little bit, mate.
5: Right. Probiotic, what was it?
0: It's a probiotic with a beneficial fungi in it.
5: Oh, yes. Thank you.
0: Yeah. All right, mate. Good luck.
2: And Noel, not just because everybody in Port Sorell should know this, but you don't have an update on the indoor bowls by any chance, do you? The Trans-Tasman? Because the Kiwis have been nailing us.
5: No, I'm sorry, I can't help you out.
2: Oh, that's all right. Never mind. Just thought I'd ask.
5: And my apricot tree is about 25 to 30 years old.
2: Ooh.
0: Well done.
2: That's great.
5: Huge.
0: Oh, I hate to say that it's probably getting to the end of its life, but anyway.
5: Yep.
0: Let's say not.
2: Enjoy it while you've got it.
0: Yeah,
2: exactly. Good on you,
5: Noel. Thank you very much.
2: See you. Bye-bye. We'll get into a couple of these because we're 3 to 10, so not too much longer. So let's do some quick fire texts.
0: Yep.
2: From Lyndall in Launceston, I bought some seed potatoes from a nursery and want to know the best time to plant them.
0: Okay. So depending, pink eyes you can put in now if you're not in a frosty area. Make sure when you're buying potatoes, you get certified seed.
2: Yes.
0: So in a frosty area, probably a bit early. if you do get frost, keep putting the straw on to protect them from the frost.
2: Great. And from just simply

0: the letter C. Hi, can you tell me the best way to prune young climbing roses?
1: Okay, so that's a bit of a long one, Mel, but I'm going to shorten it up. Yep. So things like Banksia rose that are once flowering, we prune them hard after flowering. Most other climbing roses, we prune them like a good haircut. So rather than chopping them right to the ground, we layer it.
0: Okay.
1: So that you've got new growth growing right up the whole plant.
0: Okay, yep. Gotcha. Good one. Okay, I've got to talk really fast now. Good morning, Mel and Andrew. I have in my garden half a dozen apple and pear trees. This season I had what I assume is coddling moth grub in a couple of the fruit for the first time. Can you explain for me what I can do to prevent future infestation, says Steve in Nubina.
1: Yes, Steve. Check out Mel's little blog she did. We did a great little segment.
0: Yes.
1: That up. I'm sure it'll be on the ABC page. We went through everything. We showed it.
0: Yes.
1: And Mel demonstrated it.
0: Did too. The traps and everything.
1: Exactly.
0: And that should also be on the ABC, I think it's ABC Hobart Facebook page.
1: Yep.
0: That one should be there.
1: Yep. Great.
0: Excellent. That's all we've got time for, Andrew.
1: Perfect.
0: See
1: well done,
0: you next
1: mate.
0: Time. Brilliant. Another great gardening talk back. Back again after nine next Saturday morning. But the talk back continues, and we are going to be joined by our wildlife expert. Greg Irons, Director of Bonorong Wildlife Sanctuary, is going to join you after 10 o'clock to answer any of your wildlife questions. And I'd be interested to hear what you're seeing out and about in terms of wildlife as well, given this funny weather. 1300 222 936.
2: In your neighbourhood,
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2: Around the nation,
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2: Or across the globe.
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2: When the news unfolds,
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7: ABC News, good morning. I'm Loretta Loberger. The Tasmanian government says applications for its historical forced adoptions redress scheme will open next month, with funding to be included in next week's state budget. Mac Hurd reports.
8: Last year, the state government announced plans to establish a redress scheme for mothers affected by historical forced adoption practices. The government today announced the upcoming state budget, set to be handed down on Thursday, will include $4 million to fund the scheme, which will include a $75,000 redress support payment. The scheme will open for applications on the 15th of June. Mothers who have already successfully applied under the interim scheme, which has been operating since February, will not need to complete another application.
7: Overseas, and Israel and Lebanon have agreed to a 45-day extension of a fragile ceasefire between the two countries after 2 days of negotiations in Washington, D.C. But as Global Affairs editor Laura Tingle explains, cross-border exchanges are continuing on the ground.
9: It's a ceasefire you're having when you are not having a ceasefire. Israel's defence forces issued emergency evacuation orders to another four villages in southern Lebanon today, a move that usually indicates that there are going to be accelerated IDF airstrikes, which it says target Hezbollah facilities, but which frequently destroy residential buildings and infrastructure. There have also been repeated Hezbollah missile and drone strikes into northern Israel, with various estimates for this month put at around 18 a day. Iran has made clear that getting a ceasefire in Lebanon with its Hezbollah proxy is a non-negotiable precondition for any wider deal with the United States.
7: Medics in Gaza say at least seven people, including a child, have been killed in an Israeli airstrike on a residential building. Israel says it was targeting the leader of Hamas's armed wing, Izzedine al-Haddad. It's not clear if he was killed. Mahmoud Boussal is a civil defence worker in Gaza. He says hundreds of people have been wounded.
10: The Israeli occupation targeted a building inhabited by citizens, a residential building in the Ramal neighbourhood, Al-Mutaz building, with three war missiles that caused partial destruction. There's a big number of missing, victims and wounded due to this targeting.
7: US President Donald Trump has cautioned Taiwan against declaring independence from China following a two-day summit with his Chinese counterpart Xi Jinping. Emily Grimenz reports from Washington.
6: Mr. Trump says that the US position has not changed on Taiwan, that nothing has changed. But he offers this comment, I'm not looking to have somebody go independent. Now, people were watching what Donald Trump had to say about Taiwan on this trip very closely. The US